Travel writer Helen Hunt Jackson, who was not a Latter-day Saint, recorded a visit she had with a plural wife who confessed she hated polygamy. But despite the plural wife's own challenges with the principle, she, quote, believed that the Mormon men were sincere in regarding it as a matter of religion and described them as true, as good, earnest, true men who were faithful to their wives, end quote. At the same time, Mormon women readily admitted that some men and women did not enter polygamy with the purest motives, and that not all men acted responsibly in their role as husband and father. Men and women don't always do right, said plural wife Christine Baird. That has nothing to do with the principle. Elizabeth Graham MacDonald recorded, I have thought that the actions of some were as much governed by passion as by principle. This the law of God will not allow, hence the failures. It appears that many saints attributed abuses of the principle of plural marriage to incorrect choices of individuals, not to the principle itself. Women recorded positive and negative experiences within polygamy, and while many made the best of situations, I did find that the most positive reviews of polygamy tended to be in public discourse, when women were strengthening each other in meetings or defending the principle in speeches or in print. In private journals and records, women were more likely to give vent to the frustrations and heartache they experienced in plural marriages or other trials unique to polygamy. We see this in prominent women such as Emmeline B. Wells, Mary Isabella Horn, and Emily Dow Partridge Young, one of Joseph Smith's wives and later a wife of Brigham Young. Emily recorded in her diary of being, quote, heart-hungry all my life and of being an unloved spiritual wife. The next day, though, she wrote, yesterday I was in a dark mood. Today I am looking for the bright spots. Although they may be few and far between, they should not be overlooked. And among my greatest blessings, I class the fact that I am a mother and was a spiritual wife. Matilda Griffin Bancroft, a prominent visitor to Utah in 1880, observed that Latter-day Saint women viewed polygamy as a religious duty. This is quoting her. A religious duty, and that it was a matter of pride to make everybody believe they lived happily and to persuade themselves and others that it was not a trial, and that long life of such discipline makes the trial lighter, end quote. I agree to an extent with Bancroft's observation. We can see shadows of that mentality in the diary of Emily Young. Perhaps some Latter-day Saint women imagined that to be seen as truly strong and faithful, they had to steel themselves against the difficulties living polygamously. However, they did speak about those difficulties amongst themselves. Those conversations likely would have occurred privately. If they did occur publicly, they probably would have been spoken in the context of how they overcame the difficulties of the practice. I do think many of the women, however, were sincere in what they saw as the bright spots in their faith-motivated decision to marry plurally, and believed in the positive social, theological, and particularly spiritual ramifications of polygamy, even if they disliked the practice itself. It is important to remember, too, that marital troubles are not unique to plural unions, although I do believe that polygamy did present greater opportunity for difficulties because more personalities were involved. Sister wives could dramatically affect the positivity or negativity of the experience. Some women, though, instead of hating polygamy, loved living in their large families, enjoyed close relationships with their sister wives and many children, and truly developed ties of love with the husband that they shared. Common misconception 4. All Latter-day Saints understood and agreed upon the doctrine and practice of plural marriage. Fantasy. All Latter-day Saints shared united beliefs supporting plural marriage, and the doctrine was clear regarding it. Reality. Both church leaders and members sometimes presented conflicting messages regarding the doctrine of plural marriage, and messages could vary according to time period and place of residence. Not all Latter-day Saints supported the practice. Probably comes as no great surprise, but there was only about a 3-year period in which Joseph Smith taught the doctrinal concepts of eternal marriage and plural marriage, and those 3 years were interspersed with periods of his being in hiding or in jail. His teachings were confined to a comparatively small group of Latter-day Saints. The only record from Joseph Smith himself that discusses eternal and

0: Marriage exists as Doctrine and Covenants 132. Because the practice of plural marriage was not broadly established or openly discussed during Joseph Smith's lifetime, not all church leaders or members agreed on the particulars of the doctrine after Joseph Smith's death, and varied teachings circulated. For example, Nauvoo polygamists may have shared memories of private conversations they had with Joseph Smith regarding the doctrine of polygamy, and that would circulate. Church leaders who were taught by Joseph Smith in Nauvoo had additional and potentially different insights, and their words would circulate. Still others had different interpretations of verses in D&C 132. Some church leaders would preach conflicting messages even within their own sermons. On the whole, however, most polygamists believed that they would receive higher or additional blessings in the celestial kingdom for marrying plurally than would monogamous couples whose marriages were temple ceilings. For a practice that some believed was the highest form of marriage, plural marriage had remarkably little support in some families and communities. I find the story of Martha Cragen Cox insightful. She recorded in her autobiography, "My decision to marry into a plural family tried my family, all of them, and in giving them trial, I was sorely tried. I had studied out the matter. I knew the principle of plural marriage to be correct, to be the highest, holiest order of marriage. Having decided to enter this order, it seemed I had passed the Rubicon. I could not go back, though I fain would have done so rather than incur the hatred of my family. It was not a marriage of love, they claimed, and in saying so, they struck me a blow, for I could not say that I had really loved the man as lovers love, though I loved his wives and the spirit of their home. I could not assure my family that my marriage was gotten up solely on the foundation of love for man. The fact was, I had asked the Lord to lead me in the right way for my best good, and the way to fit me for a place in his kingdom. He had told me how to go, and I must follow in the path. When I came to know how generally my action in going into it was denounced, especially the fact I had married into poverty, I was saddened as well as surprised. When in my mind I took a survey of our little town, I could locate but a very few men, not one in 50 of the whole city who had entered it at all. One who had been my admiring friend said, 'It is all very well for those girls who cannot very well get a good young man for husbands to take married, for a husband to take married men. But she,' meaning me, had no need to lower herself, for there were young men she could have gotten. And she and other friends cold-shouldered me and made uncomplimentary remarks. Some common questions of the time included whether or not a person needed to marry plurally simply to reach the celestial kingdom or to qualify for the highest heaven in the celestial kingdom. Questions arose about how many wives one needed to fulfill the law of plural marriage, and who should marry plurally, and what D&C 132 meant on various points. Members would write in to church leaders to understand certain things, so answers could sometimes vary based on who was writing in response, and that response would be shared locally. Communication was not as systematized or as quick as it is now. It seems to me that church leaders spoke with a more unified voice on the doctrine of eternal and plural marriage after the 1904 Second Manifesto. As I mentioned earlier, working on Let's Talk About Polygamy forced me to ask certain questions of myself, and I would like to share some of those thoughts with you today. Question one, what was the role of agency in plural marriage? The popular assumption in the 19th century, and sometimes in our time, is that polygamous men were lechers and women were victims of the system. Latter-day Saint women were appalled by accusations that they were duped or forced into plural marriages and fiercely defended their role as agents in the marriage decision. At an 1870 indignation meeting, Eliza R. Snow addressed the rumor that they were enslaved to Latter-day Saint men, stating, "Our enemies pretend that in Utah, woman is held in a state of vassalage, that she does not act from choice but by coercion, that we would even prefer life elsewhere were it possible for us to make our escape. What nonsense. We all know that if we wished, we could leave at any time, either to go singly or we could rise in mass, and there is no power here that could or would ever wish to prevent us." In 1883, M.E. Talmadge wrote in The Woman's Exponent, "I entered into plural marriage of my own free will because I knew it was right. If the women did not know for themselves that principle was true," she continued, "or if they did not wish to embrace plural marriage, where is the man or set of men who could compel them to do so? Women very frequently decline to marry good, steady, single young men and marry one who has a family. Why? Because they believe they have the right to marry the man of their choice. And if they choose to marry a man who already has a wife, they think it is nobody's business but their own. Many plural wives would add their voices to Talmage's, saying they had chosen plural marriage with their eyes wide open, trusting their husbands, trusting their sister wives, trusting the gospel of Jesus Christ as restored through Joseph Smith, and trusting that God had commanded that polygamy be lived once more among his chosen people. They wanted to show their faith by their works. But what about the women who once married polygamously discovered it was not a lifestyle they wanted to continue? What about those women who... There were people who did abuse the system. What about those women who were victims of that abuse and did not feel they were free to choose? At odds with the public perception of that women were enslaved in plural marriages were Utah's liberal divorce laws, passed by Utah legislature in 1852, that allowed for essentially no-fault divorces. These no-fault divorces were almost unheard of in other parts of the United States and the world, where it was difficult to obtain a divorce, if at all possible. Additionally, being a divorced person, particularly a divorced woman, in the 19th century, carried a heavy stigma, but not in Utah. It was common for divorced women to remarry in either polygamous or monogamous unions. For women who were unhappy in polygamy or who had felt pressured or forced into plural marriages, uncomplicated divorce practices allowed them to reclaim their agency. One of the most horrifying stories I read was in the autobiography of Annie Berry Chestnut Day. In 1879, when she was 14 years old, Annie's stepfather, who was nearly 50 years old, essentially tricked her into marrying him under the pretext that she was receiving her temple endowment. Annie's mother was complicit in the idea, and Annie did not realize she was married to the man she still called Pa until after they left the temple. Friends and even church leaders urged her to leave the situation, and after bearing 3 children, she obtained a divorce at the age of 21. She is pictured here with her monogamous second husband, Thomas Day, and the 3 children from her previous marriage. Likewise, 14-year-old Emma Lynn Richardson was pressured into plural marriage by her parents. She recalled, quote, "Some old fanatics were preaching that a young man could not save a girl if he married her, that to be saved, she must marry some old codger, tried and true. My parents got the disease with the rest, and when one of the tried and true came our way, they said I must marry him. I cried and begged, begged and cried, but to no avail. I was forced to marry him and go into his family." Thus, Emma was married to 61-year-old Freeborn DeMille in 1856. Emma, too, obtained a divorce after several years and went on to marry a man her age with whom she was happy. In both of these cases, the ease of obtaining divorces and the social acceptance of divorce allowed them to reclaim the agency they felt robbed of in their first marriages, and they later both married men of their choosing. Another question I needed to ask myself was, what do I believe about the nature of God? This is a subjective question. For me, one of the challenging aspects of polygamy is thinking about its inherent inequality. Looking at polygamy numerically, it is unequal. Is it fair that a man can have more than one wife? Some polygamous women expressed feeling second best or yearned for the affection of a husband who was often absent or whose love and attention felt divided. Is that fair? Would God give a commandment that was not fair? I have heard some modern women express something to the effect of, if I had to share my husband for eternity, it would be an eternity of hell. What about the majority of Latter-day Saint men and women in the 19th century who chose not to marry plurally, wanting to remain monogamous? Would God force his children into plural marriages, creating an eternity of heaven for some and hell for others? That is not the God I know. The same God who fills me with love, peace, reassurance, forgiveness, and friendship as I have walked through my life. The same God who holds agency sacred. If he wants happiness for me here, why would he want misery for me there? I do not believe our heavenly parents desire unhappiness and suffering for any of us. From my perspective, polygamy was not fair. I believe some polygamous wives would agree with me that it was not fair in the sense I have described. But they had faith it would be fair in the next life. They believed that their sacrifice here would be worth something there, and that they would inherit special blessings for their obedience to this unique principle. Does it matter then what I think? That is where I step back and trust their ability to choose for themselves, their agency. That is where I acknowledge I do not know everything, nor do I feel the need to. Abuses to plural marriage aside, most women and men acted according to their free will for their individual needs and reasons. And there were a variety of reasons people chose to marry polygamously. Whether we believe it was right or wrong, it was their decision, and most acted according to their convictions of what they considered to be right. There is one thing I do know about the nature of God. He created us for happiness, and there is no despair in the great plan of happiness created by our heavenly parents. There is little known about the kingdoms of glory in the next life, or exactly what the nature of relationships will be there. If it were possible, I would appease the worry, concern, and fear that has distressed people over this principle for about 180 years. It worried people then, when people lived polygamously, and it worries people now, when it is no longer required. According to their records, many polygamous wives turned to their faith in the nature of God and looked to him for comfort. They looked to him to fulfill his promises to them, trusting they would receive eternal blessings to compensate for their sacrifices. Men did the same. As I mentioned earlier, some men, and particularly women, felt the earthly and eternal relationships they gained through plural living was among its blessings. Women like Martha Cragen Cox wrote of her sister wives, "To me, it is a joy to know that we laid the foundation of a life to come while we lived in that plural marriage, that we three who loved each other more than sisters, children of one mother love, will go hand in hand together down through all eternity. That knowledge is worth more to me than gold, and more than compensates for all the sorrow I have ever known. I believe everything will be okay. Even though I do not know how it will all work out, I do know God loves his daughters as much as his sons." I will need to touch only briefly on these last two questions, but they are explored more fully in Let's Talk About Polygamy. So, what are modern leaders saying about polygamy? Another important question, that's another simple, important question. Most teachings about plural marriage were spoken when the commandment to live polygamously was in force. The commandment to marry polygamously is no longer in force. The sealing ordinance is an ordinance that has existed then, that exists now. And thankfully, Elder Orson Pratt wrote out the entire sealing ceremony and published it in a periodical in 1853. In an article published in the Ensign in 2015, Elder Marcus B. Nash confirms that the words in the ceremony that sealed polygamous couples included identical promises and blessings as the words in the sealing ceremony of monogamous couples. Thus, the potential for exaltation for monogamous and polygamous couples is now understood to be equal. What does polygamy teach us about God's definition of the family? This question deserves attention and feels timely for the current climate in which we live. I believe one thing polygamy teaches us is that God's definition of the family is more expansive than we sometimes allow it to be. I suspect that some of us consciously or subconsciously carry what my husband calls the baggage of polygamy. Perhaps we feel we must carry the burden of the Latter-day Saint polygamous past and all of the horrifying stories like that of Annie Berry Day and Emma Richardson Conover. Perhaps we feel we must defend the practice without understanding it, like I did as a young seventh grader. Perhaps we do not like or agree with it. There have been several thoughts that have helped me to reframe how I think and feel about polygamy. I offer them to you with the hope they may be useful. First, I found great liberation as I began trusting the 19th century saints to have made their own decisions. Speaking in general terms, most polygamists were adults capable of saying yes and no. Some said yes to polygamy, and the majority of Latter-day Saints said no. These were decisions they made. Second, I cannot fix the past. History happened. Bad things happened. Unfair things happened. It was messy. These are the saints' stories. Third, they already bore the baggage of polygamy. Do I need to carry their pain as well? They bore the ridicule and mockery of others. They bore the difficulties in relationships, the heartache and sense of loss. And I found it useful to let the pain rest with them. They already lived it. They already bore it. I do not need to. Fourth, go to the source. Learn the whole story. It is easy to misunderstand things. Study the whole life arc of a person. Fifth, it is essential to combine both the aerial view and the street view of polygamy. The story of polygamy is best told from the perspective of 19th century saints. In writing this book, I felt it was my job to represent their stories, good and bad. The 19th century saints manifest the power of the human spirit to adapt and find love, forgiveness, and grace in difficult situations. I truly believe that the history of polygamy in the Church of Jesus Christ of Latter-day Saints does not need to be a divisive or sensitive issue. It does not need to shake a person's faith. It simply was. It is a topic to be acknowledged and discussed. It happened. It is history. And for most saints, practicing it was a manifestation of faith. Thank you.
1: Thank you, Brittany. There's your microphone right there. Okay, I have a few questions here.
0: Okay.
1: First, did the no-fault divorce laws only apply to plural marriages, or did they also make divorce easy for monogamous marriages as well?
0: They're kind of two different divorce systems, and they applied to both. You had a legal marriage with the first wife, and then sort of an ecclesiastical marriage with the plural wives. And both would, for the ecclesiastical marriages, you would just go to church authority, and you would be able to receive a divorce that way, and legal marriages would be approached differently, but it was always quite straightforward.
1: Which leads into the second question. It says, in an address to the saints, Brigham Young expressed that only he held the keys to polygamous marriage, and that saints could only enter into such marriages through his authority. So how can we account for the abuse of plural marriages,
0: right,
1: you mentioned in your talk, where others give the authority to officiate?
0: That's a great question. So there were thousands of saints who participated in polygamy. And obviously Brigham Young, or there was a permissions process, just like this person mentioned, where theoretically every single plural marriage needed to be approved of by the president of the church. But it was impossible for them to know thousands of people. And so they relied heavily on the recommendations of local leaders to judge the worthiness of a man to have additional wives. And interestingly, a question of the wife's worthiness was never asked. It was always the worthiness of the man. So some slipped through, unfortunately.
1: Fortunately, yes. Interesting question. Could polygamy be an earthly practice only?
0: That's a good question. I cannot answer that. And if I could, people would be very pleased to know what that is. But
1: right.
0: Yeah, that's an unanswerable question.
1: So here's your final question. Do you have a favorite story or a favorite woman that you found in your research?
0: Oh, there's so many. I love Martha Cragen Cox's story because she was just very authentic and honest about her feelings. I love the women especially who are just authentic and open. What they loved, what they hated about the practice. Not all records are like that. Some, like I mentioned, feel like they need to be tough and strong and that everything was rosy, but it was hard.
1: It's hard, yes. So thank you very much. I have one more quick question for you. Are you willing to go out and sign some of your books in the bookstore?
0: You bet.
1: Okay,
0: yeah.
1: So people can get your signed copies. So,
0: okay.
1: Excellent, excellent, right. Excellent. So thank you so much.
0: Thanks for listening, everybody.
2: This is Fair Issues on the Faircast. This week's article is entitled, Challenging Issues in Keeping the Faith, Part 6, by Michael R. Ash, read by Stephen Densley, Jr. This and other articles by Michael Ash can be found at mormontimes.com. This article was used by permission of the author and Mormon Times. Few church members have really encountered serious anti-Mormon arguments. Most have heard a few LDS critical comments in the media or from acquaintances. Those who have attended General Conference, a temple open house, or an LDS historical pageant have probably seen the protesters and may have accepted, out of curiosity, some of their anti-Mormon literature. After browsing the literature, it is typically thrown away and the member's testimony remains unscathed. Other members may stumble upon anti-Mormon literature on the internet. In the privacy of one's own home, sitting alone at the computer, they may not be as quick to discard the information. They may spend a little more time reading. They may find the information scandalous and therefore a bit tantalizing. They may feel that their testimony is secure, so there wouldn't be any harm in digging a bit deeper. Why fear if you have the truth? While most members will come away from anti-Mormon websites without so much as a scratch on their testimony, at least a few members will end up questioning their fundamental religious convictions. Why the difference? The reasons are complex, but I'll attempt to examine some common issues that can make one's testimony vulnerable to damage. When we examine the narratives of those who left the church, we discover common threads in many of their religious worldviews. Typically, they have fundamentalist religious ideals and are often naive about certain facets of the gospel or early LDS historical events. That doesn't mean that such members will apostatize, but such worldviews potentially set them up for disaster. I should pause here and note that I'm not using the term fundamentalist to refer to those groups who practice polygamy, but rather to a perception about religious issues. For many Christians, the term refers to those who actively affirm what they see as fundamental Christian beliefs, such as an inerrant Bible, a Bible that contains no mistakes and is literally interpreted and historically accurate despite any conflicting claims from science and modern scholarship. By association, the term fundamentalist also describes those who take very rigid, uncompromising, and unchanging approaches to their religious beliefs. A Mormon fundamentalist, as the term would be used in this series, would refer to those members who tend to take rigid and uncompromising approaches to Mormon issues. They typically think in black and white when it comes to scriptures, doctrines, and prophets. Most of us like to think we're open-minded and that we wouldn't take black and white approaches to complex issues. In reality, however, everyone has at least some rigid beliefs, and all of us, at times, take inflexible positions on beliefs that we haven't closely examined. Perhaps we've never faced complex religious issues, or we may never have considered thinking outside the box of conventional LDS interpretations. It may never have occurred to us that some things we hear from other church members are not based on revelation, but are based on assumptions or traditions. If we build our house of straw on the sandy foundation of non-doctrinal beliefs, our entire belief system could collapse with a strong gust of opposition. We might assume, for example, that all prophets of all ages understood all gospel doctrines, principles, and practices in the same way. We may believe that a prophet is always spiritual, knowledgeable, kind, and disciplined. He could never err on religious matters or have personal beliefs that might be proven incorrect with additional knowledge or revelation. We may unintentionally view other Mormon issues in unambiguous black and white. Mormons have the truth, others do not, we may conclude. Or paying tithing assures financial stability or prosperity. Not paying tithing will lead to financial ruin. The Spirit speaks to Mormons and not to non-Mormons. If you live righteously, your children will all go on missions and be sealed in the temple. If your children go astray or your life is full of problems, you are not living righteously. Such a fundamentalist mindset can set us up for problems. There either were horses in the ancient Americas, the fundamentalist mind may think, or the Book of Mormon is false. There either was a worldwide flood that wiped out virtually all life, or the Bible is false. To the fundamentalist, there is no middle ground. If they discover what they believe to be persuasive information, that there was no worldwide flood, or that actual horses were absent from ancient America, then their entire religious system crumbles beneath them. How do we disengage the fundamentalist mind, and what is a better approach? Stay tuned. Michael R. Ashe is the author of the book Shaken Faith Syndrome, Strengthening One's Testimony in the Face of Criticism and Doubt, as well as the book Of Faith and Reason, 80 Evidences Supporting the Prophet Joseph Smith. Both books are available for purchase online through the Fair Bookstore. Questions or comments about this episode can be sent to podcast@fairlds.org or join the conversation at fairblog.org. 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Music for this episode was provided courtesy of Lawrence Green. The opinions expressed in this podcast are not necessarily the views of The Church of Jesus Christ of Latter-day Saints or of FAIR.

0: We are pleased to hear from Jennifer Roach. Jennifer Roach holds dual master's degrees in counseling psychology and in theology. She converted to the LDS Church 4 years ago. She's been spent most of her life in the evangelical church. She has had positions of responsibility and authority in the evangelical church that she belonged to. She's also a poster child, unfortunately, for abuse, as she herself went through those terrible years. But I'm sure she would never dream would be a blessing. And yet, it's a blessing for us because she can come and talk to us about that subject with what I would call authenticity, because she knows firsthand what it's all about. So with that, I'd like to introduce Jennifer Roach.
1: It is so good to be here at Fair. I will tell you this. I joined the church 4.5 years ago. 5.5 years ago, I was investigating the church. I had some questions that the missionaries couldn't answer. And the adult members of the church I knew, very smart, intelligent people, and they still had no idea what I was talking about. And that's how I found Fair. There, if you're not aware of this, Fair has a service. You can email in questions about anything about our faith, and you'll get a bunch of really, really thoughtful answers. And so I had a question about Gnosticism, because I'm weird. And so I emailed in some questions and got 5 or 6 amazing responses. It helped me move on from that issue. I had more after that, but it helped me move on from that one. And I would not be in this church probably without Fair. So it's really fun for me to be able to be here with you. The talk that I'm giving to you today, you know, I mean, nobody grows up saying, I want to become an expert on sexual abuse in a church context. But we've already managed multiple difficult issues this week here at Fair, lots of conversations about hard topics. So I am just going to add on to that pile. I'm a mental health therapist. I have an office here in Provo. You can ask me other things about myself if you want. This time last year, you might recognize this picture from this article. On the first day of Fair, I wasn't living here in Utah at the time. I woke up in my hotel, did what I always do, which is I like to check the newspapers. And like many of you, I read a horrific story about an LDS family in Bisbee, Arizona, where the father had abused the children. It was a terrible story. But to be honest, I was on my way to the conference. I had a number of friends and colleagues who were speaking. I was excited to hear them. Didn't really want to spend the time or the emotional energy reading this story, so I skimmed it and went on with my day. I arrived here. I sat in that back corner when Josh Coates of the B.H. Roberts Foundation leaned back in his chair and said, you're following this Bisbee, Arizona case, right? And I said, yeah, I saw it. I skimmed it. I didn't really read it. It's a horrific case of abuse. He says, yeah, it's a horrific case of abuse, but it's also a horrific article. It's deceitful. And immediately, I knew what it was that was bothering me so much about this article. One of the difficulties in this article is that it's written by a reporter that I actually have a great deal of respect for. He exists in the pantheon of great American reporters, and yet he writes this story about our church that I found to be incredibly, not only inaccurate, disingenuous. So normally, apologetics is a very slow discipline, right? Most of you in this room know this. We write papers, Those papers take a very long time to put together. If we're lucky, they're published somewhere. If we're even more lucky, a year later, a colleague will write a paper in response. And it goes at this pace, right? That's normal apologetics. Public apologetics or current event apologetics happens fast and furious, and it responds to something in the moment. Once I started to absorb this article and understand what was going on, I realized the way that this is written, people will take this as gospel truth, and this will damage some people's faith. And so it set me out on a quest to answer some questions. And I'm trying to do my notes and my clicker at the same time. I happen to know some things about good tellings of abuse stories and bad tellings. If you have watched my podcast at all, you might have seen the episode that's my conversion story. My conversion story runs right through the middle of abuse in the media stories. My hometown newspaper, the Modesto Bee, ran a story about the church where I grew up. I grew up outside of the LDS church, where one pastor after another abused teenagers in this church, and I was one of them. The paper wrote about this. You can listen to the experience that I had, and it's actually how I ended up here in our church. But I know what it is to read a good telling of abuse in a church, and I know what it's like to read a disingenuous one. And I realized that this was a disingenuous one. However, it's written very skillfully. Every single word in that AP article about this family in Arizona is chosen specifically for its emotional impact. There's a video package that goes along with it. Every note of music, every image, every word is chosen for its impact, and it had impact. If you don't know people who struggled after reading this story, I would be surprised. I certainly know a lot of them. Today, what I want to do is talk you through six of the most frequently asked questions that come up when people are talking about sexual abuse in our church. We are going to spend the most time on the first two. I'm most excited about those, but hopefully we will have time to get all six of them. Here they are. Number one, this is the question that I get asked more than any other question. Why is there so much more abuse in the LDS church than in other churches? I would not be surprised if you've gotten that question. Number two, why aren't we requiring universal background checks for every volunteer? Number three, what's the helpline? And I heard it exists only to hide abuse. Number four, what are the best practices in preventing and detecting abuse, and does our church follow them? Do we have any unique protections for kids in our church? And how can we get better at detecting abuse? So let's take number one. Here's my assumptions. Sexual abuse happens in every church. Some practices in some churches discourage abuse, while others allow it to flourish. Abuse can happen anywhere, but it would be really great if we could understand where it's happening more and where it's happening less, just to get some data, because saying abuse can happen anywhere, while that's true, it doesn't give us a lot of information to know, is what we're doing working? Isn't it? Is someone else doing something that we need to be learning from? So these questions are important. I'm going to speak to you in a very forthright and direct way about these things. Don't mistake that for lack of compassion. Don't mistake that for not caring about the experience of these victims. I care very much about that. But unless we can speak about these things in direct ways, we have no opportunity whatsoever to understand what's going on, and certainly no opportunity to make anything any better. I'm going to skip that. So, without data, here's what happens. This is a quote from the Daily Utah Chronicle. It's the independent student paper at Utah, at University of Utah. This is one of the more mild quotes. If you have read about this topic at all, you've probably heard quite a bit worse ones. An author says, "I ended up leaving the Catholic Church after I watched a priest defend molestation during a sermon in the name of forgiveness. It was a horrendous sermon to watch." And in Christian communities like the Catholic Church and the Church of Jesus Christ of Latter-day Saints, it's a common message. Well, people say this, people say it quite a bit worse, but is it even true? We have very little data, at least up until now, to check statements like this against. So I want to introduce you to the Boy Scout Victims Compensation Trust. You might have heard of this. It was in the news back in April. The Boy Scouts exited bankruptcy. Part of that was establishing a fund to fund settlements for victims. Now, the church gave an awful lot of money to this fund, and we are going to get to that. Before I do, let me say this. Sexual abuse costs victims something. If you have the idea in your head, they're just money grubbing, they're just trying to get an easy cash out, please remove that thought from your head. Victims have a lower lifetime earning potential. Their education is delayed. They face all kinds of mental and physical health problems. They deserve a settlement when abuse has happened and it falls under the guidelines of this particular trust in this case or of another one. I know that sometimes the thinking towards, oh, they're a victim, they're just trying to get an easy dollar. I know that's a tempting thing to think. Please try and remove that from your head. So the Boy Scouts Victim Compensation Trust, the church paid $250 million into this fund, or 30% of the fund. The question that rises in my mind is, how'd they come up with that number? How'd they come up with that percent? Why 30%? I mean, it's an interesting question, right? And you can find claims online where people will say, this is a quote, "They're getting off for pennies on the dollar. Surely the church is responsible for more than 30% of the abuse that's happened in the Boy Scouts." But is that true? Well, is our church responsible for 30% of the abuse that happened? So what can we actually know? Well, we know that depending upon the decade, LDS-affiliated troops made up to 30% of Boy Scout troops. You can see here in this chart, the light blue represents the 30% of LDS troops. The slightly darker blue are troops sponsored by some other church. The darkest blue, those are troops, they're sponsored by civic organizations, schools, the highway patrol, service clubs, things like that. So we paid in to this fund 30%. We had 30% of the troops. So here's those graphs together. The logical question is, was this the right amount or wasn't it? Well, it turns out there's actually a way to answer that question with research. We do not have access to all of the information on all of the claims about the Boy Scouts or all of the abuse that has happened. But let me introduce you to the Boy Scout Perversion Files. Technically, their name is the Boy Scout Ineligible Volunteer Files. Everyone calls them the P Files, P for perversion. And what they are, over the last 80 years, the Boy Scouts have kept records on the abuse and other perversions, we'll get to that have happened in their ranks. They have documented these for quite a long time. Those documents have been put into a database. The Los Angeles Times owns that database. You can go online, anyone can. You can search it for free. You can see abusers that happened in your area. You can search by their names. You can search by troop number. It's very fascinating just to kind of look through. I decided to analyze these files and find out what we could learn. So the files vary widely in terms of their size and their completeness. Some are just a couple pages, especially the older ones. The older ones are not very complete, while others have like 100 pages in them or more. Court documents, victim statements, photographs, newspaper clippings, all kinds of things are in there. And interestingly enough, they all come with this cover sheet, which I think you can see there on the slide. It asks the religion of the person accused of doing the abuse. I say the person, it's mostly men. That's just what it is. There's a couple of women in this database. They are statistically insignificant in their numbers, and generally that's the case with abuse. It is the examples that just popped into your mind that you can think of school teachers, those are the exceptions, certainly not the rule. So these files ask the man's religion. I don't actually know of any other data set that does this, that compares, it gives us data on a number of churches. We can see their religion, and we know they all committed abuse. If you know of a data set that does anything like this, I want to know about it. My email is at the end of this presentation. Hook me up. I'd like to replicate this research with a different data set. I don't know of another one that does what this one does. The cover sheet that you see here lists the man's religion when it is not listed, and sometimes it's not. It's not that hard to look through the file and find the affiliation of the troop. There's notes in there, the scout leadership will call the bishop of, you know, at whatever LDS ward and talk to the bishop, like, well, clearly this is an LDS-affiliated troop, or similar for Methodists or Catholics or whatever. Here, you see 100 figures, and they are going to represent for us all of the abusers found in the P files. There's about 5,000 cases in those files. Here we have 100 figures to represent them. 1% of those files are so far redacted that they are just not useful. So those got eliminated from the analysis. There's just not enough information in them for a variety of reasons. 3% of them, no religion was listed, and there was so little information in the file that I could not determine, was this a Catholic-affiliated troop? Who were these people? There just wasn't enough information. Those files were also eliminated from the analysis. And they're the perversion files, not the abuse files. So the non-abuse perversions, I pulled those out as well. For example, there's a file of a man in the 1950s. He's an adult man. He's having a homosexual relationship with another adult man in a consensual matter outside of the Boy Scouts. Clearly, that is not childhood sexual abuse. In the 1950s, that's considered perversion, and so they have a file on this man. All the files like that I eliminated. They don't work for our purposes. So that leaves us with 95% of the database that's usable. The 95 black figures you see here represent abusers who we know what church they came from, right? So all of a sudden, our question is starting to get even a little bit more interesting. Are 30% of these leaders LDS? This is the group that committed abuse in the Boy Scouts. 30% of the troops were LDS. We gave 30% to this victim's compensation fund. Is that the right number or isn't it? Using statistical sampling, I pulled files to see who's committing this abuse. What was their troop affiliation? Remember, here's our 30%. So what was it? It wasn't even close. Not even close to 30%. 5.16% of the abusers were LDS affiliated. Now, that is not something to get so excited about. Yay! Only 5% were abusing. It's still a terrible number. The number should still be zero. However, 5.16% statistically, that means we're seeing 75% less abuse in an LDS troop than in a non-LDS troop. If you had your choice of a troop to put your kid in, which one do you put them in? The one that's got a 75% less chance or the one that doesn't? I mean, I know where I would put my kid. I haven't been in graduate school for a long time, so I was a little shaky on my statistical methods. I called up a friend who is a statistician expert and said, you got to look at my numbers. You got to make sure I'm doing this right. And you got to tell me, are these valid numbers? And he says, I got you. We're going to do a test. If you're familiar with statistics at all, we do a test, we generate a p-value. A p-value tells you what's the likelihood that the result you got happened by chance, with nothing behind it driving it. We just got lucky and only had 5% of abuse. What's the chance of that? Well, there's the number. It's a 10 quillionth of a chance that that's what happened here. I didn't even know 10 quillion was a number. A tenth quillionth is zero chance. Something is driving our lower numbers. And yet, we have this reputation of, oh, it's the Catholics, and it's the Church of Jesus Christ of Latter-day Saints. The numbers do not support that. Well, I told you that already. So, the claim is there's more sexual abuse in the LDS Church than in other churches. The evidence says there's actually statistically, provably less abuse, at least in this data set, at least when we're looking at these numbers. I don't know how to get access to other numbers to look at them. If you do, please tell me. But the one data set that we have access to, it's significantly less. We're going to take up the next question, which is, the claim is, if the church really wanted to protect kids, we would require universal background checks. You might have heard recently in the news, the saints in England had kind of a grassroots movement to require the church to do background checks. I love their activism. I love their heart for this. But do background checks work? Do you even know what a background check is? Do you know what it's checking? I think most people do not. There's three issues with background checks. One has to do with delayed disclosure. Two, the statute of limitations. And three is there are almost no convictions for childhood sexual abuse. That's just the sad reality. So, do background checks work? I gotta catch my notes up to where we are. I want you to imagine for a minute that you experienced childhood sexual abuse. You're an adult now. At what age do you think you would first start talking about that abuse? During childhood? Age 18? Age 25? Age 45? Do you have your number in your mind? It's 52. 52 years old is the average first age that people start talking about this. This statistic comes from the group Child USA, and they have quite good research to back this up. This is their chart. You can see on the left there, the first bar on the graph, that is childhood abuse detected in childhood. Now, you will notice I say detected, not disclosed. We will get to that in a bit. Abuse happening in childhood is much, much, much more likely to be detected, not disclosed, in part because adults don't know how to listen to what children are saying when they're trying to disclose, and most of the time we miss it. The next bar is the 20s and 30s. The bar after that is the 40s and 50s. Almost no one discloses then, not for the first time. That largest graph there, the largest bar on the graph, the orange, that's age 50 to 70. First disclosure. Why am I telling you all of this? We have a statute of limitations issue to work with. Now, criminal statute of limitations are different than civil statute of limitations, and various levels of different crimes have different levels. So I cannot possibly produce a chart that shows you all of that in one chart. This list, the statute of limitations for criminal sexual abuse in these states. You'll see there, the oldest one is age 40. If you live in California, you have until age 40 to disclose your childhood sexual abuse. If you live in Florida, you've got till age 21. Now, 40's better than 21, but it's still a long way from 52. So you run up against this problem. There we are. Disclosure between ages 50 and 70. California is a rather generous state to do it at 40. But look how many people disclose before they're 40. Almost no one. So you can see the problem here, right? If someone abuses a 12-year-old girl today, she is going to wait 4 decades on average before she talks about it. That means no charges are going to be filed. That means no charges are going to be found on a background check, because almost no one reports within the statute of limitations. No charges, nothing to find. Clean background check. Most abusers get away with abuse for this reason. Now, here's a chart. On the left-hand side are the worst states. That tallest one, you have to report before age 34 in those states. All the way on the right are the best ones. They have no limit on at least some types of reporting. The column down from that, Utah is in that column. We actually have some pretty good laws around that here in Utah. But it varies widely depending upon where you live. Like I was saying, in Florida, 21, you don't know anything at 21, right? No, nobody's disclosing their abuse at that age. So what even is a background check? Without this reporting gap problem, we still have a big problem with background checks. I want you to think for a minute. What do you believe is actually being checked in a background check? We say that word all the time. I asked some friends, said, tell me what you think. What do you think is being checked in a background check? And here's what they told me. Prior employment history, disciplinary actions at work or on their professional license, their education history, their driving history, their arrest record, their criminal history, their involvement in lawsuits, including bankruptcy and family law, checks on aliases, family and medical history, personal debt, personal references, credit score, their social security number, checking the sex offender website, their address history, a social media review, including a review of the comments they have left on things, their marriages, divorces, their child protection, their CPS history, their group affiliations, and their arrests, not just their convictions. This is what a lot of people think a background check is. Here's what a background check actually is. You can see the items there in red. They're going to check a criminal history for the past 7 years. Better than nothing, I guess. We'll get to that. But 7 years isn't very long, especially once you understand not only the delayed disclosure, but the statute of limitations problem. I don't have time to go into it, but you should be able to be making the connection about how and why most abusers get away with it and are never going to be caught by the law or in a background check. Background checks also include a check on their aliases. It'll verify their social security number, their date of birth. The publicly available sex offender websites will be checked. Their address history is checked. Their name. Many of these companies that do background checks, they check and see if the person's on the terrorist watch list. I don't quite understand the logic of that one, but that's one of the things they check. Having a clear background check, what that actually means is the person gave their correct name, date

no idea. You have absolutely no idea if that person has committed abuse or if they haven't. And here's where it gets scary for parents and for church leaders. If we require background checks, someone's check comes back clean, we're going to tell that to parents. Brother so-and-so has a clean background check. That endears a lot more trust in parents than saying something like, nothing was found on his record. But nothing was found on his record is at least honest. Calling them background checks is overpromising something that you can't even possibly begin to check. And it gives false confidence to parents that they should trust someone that you actually have no idea if they should trust. The question here is, well, it's better than nothing, right? Probably. More and more states are going to start requiring them. Soon it'll probably be required everywhere. It'll be a normal thing that we have to do. I'm not against background checks, but I am against the way that we talk about them. And if they become required in your area, you need to know what a background check is, what it's checking, what it's not checking, and what the results actually say and mean. I'll just drive home the point for you. I'm sorry to do it in this way. The man from that Bisbee, Arizona case, he's the worst abuser I have ever read about in my life, and I'm a therapist. If you don't know the details of that case, I'm kind of jealous of you because they're horrific. That man, his name is Paul Adams, he could pass a background check until the day he hung himself in jail. He was a Border Patrol agent. He passed a federal level background check every single year. A federal level background check is much closer to what people imagine a background check is in the first place. He passed it with flying colors, no problem. And he's one of the most horrific abusers I've ever heard of. So the claim, if the church really wanted to keep kids safe from abuse, they'd require background checks? Here's my evidence. We must do a better job educating people that he has a clean background check is identical to, we didn't find anything on his record. Because it's going to clue parents in differently about their responsibility of still watching over their own children. Next, we are going to talk about the helpline. You are probably familiar with it, at least this crowd probably is, so I'm not going to spend too much time explaining to you what it is. It was developed in 1995 so that church leaders around the world could have assistance in helping the emotional, spiritual care of victims, as well as fulfill their legal responsibilities in the various geographic areas. The current accusation is that the helpline exists just to get the church out of legal trouble. It exists to hide abuse. This accusation is upsetting to many, many people, including people who are faithful members of this church. And I understand why. That's a vile claim that our church would have institutionalized something to protect our own reputation at the expense of children. The accusation is vile, but is it true? I'm going to address the Arizona case first before I get to that, just because I brought it up and I need to close that loop for you. The case involves two bishops. The accusation is both bishops knew about this abuse actively going on. They sat home, warm in their houses with their hands in their laps, knowing abuse was going on and had been instructed to hide it by the helpline. That's the accusation. Both bishops, Bishop 1 and Bishop 2, both declare in court they didn't know. They knew of a one-time incident. Before you let your minds run away with what that even means, you don't know. I don't know. These two bishops have never, ever betrayed their duty as bishops to hold confidential what they're required to hold confidential. You don't know the details of what that one-time incident was, and I don't either. But both of them have declared in court that they found out the same way that you and I did in the newspaper. They were not sitting at home knowing children were being abused and just letting it happen. These are the quotes that are there. Those are just snippets.

The publicly available documents that you can get on the court website for this case. What we know, both bishops knew of a past one-time event. The details were not specified, and both bishops say that they found out the same way you did. So the AP story is telling a narrative that just isn't true. Back to the helpline. So the accusation is there just to keep the church out of legal trouble. It's a weird claim made in the context of this Arizona case. Paul Adams, the abuser, he was not a leader in our church of any kind. He barely attended. He'd only ever received the Aaronic priesthood. He had not been endowed. He didn't hold a calling. He was no leader whatsoever in our church. Quite frankly, if the church was trying to protect our reputation, it would have just hung that guy out to dry, right? They gained nothing from protecting a man like that. So they claim that the helpline told the bishops, oh, you must protect our reputation. You must protect the reputation of this man who comes twice a year. It's laughable. I want you to pretend for a minute that you are a bishop in the state of Utah. Kind of easy for some of you, I know. In the course of your normal bishop duties, you learn about two scenarios. One, two 13-year-olds have engaged in sexual touching with each other. And two, a 16-year-old and a 22-year-old have had sexual intercourse. Think in your mind for a minute, which one of those is a crime? You're the bishop, you do some research, you learn that the age of consent in Utah is 18. Does that make both of these crimes? Well, one of them, they were both 13-year-olds. Does that make neither of these? What in the world? Well, I'm not a lawyer, but I can look up the criminal code online just as well as you can. Let me share with you two things that are in the Utah State Criminal Code currently today. Section 76-5-401.3 says, no one may engage in sexual touching with a 13-year-old, not even another 13-year-old, and it is a crime if it happens. The section right before that, 76-5-401.2, says it is legal for an adult who is less than 17 years older than a 16-year-old or 17-year-old to have sexual intercourse with them as long as it's consensual. An adult commits unlawful sexual conduct with a 16 or 17-year-old minor if the actor is 7 or more years older, but less than 10. The less than 10 is it becomes a different category of crime after that. So wait a minute. The age of consent is 18, but here maybe it's 16, and it's certainly not 13, but if it's another 13-year-old, it's still a crime? The two 13-year-olds engaging in sexual touching, it is the crime here. The 16-year-old and the 22-year-old is actually not a crime that's allowed for in the current Utah statutes. Would you have known that off the top of your head if you were a bishop? Is either one of these abuse? Does it need to be reported? Are you harboring a sexual predator if you don't report it? Do you see why we need a helpline? Because that confused me. So the claim, the helpline is there to keep the church out of legal trouble. Here's my evidence. Of course it is. Do you know what the best way to stay out of legal trouble is? Follow the law. So yeah, the abuse line is there to help people do that. It's also there to help care for victims. But you bet it's there to keep the church out of legal trouble, and it's doing that by explaining to people like you and me who are not lawyers, here's what you need to do. We're going to go through this one we're going to go through this one super quick because I'm almost out of time, as every other speaker has said this week. Best practices, here they are: screening of volunteers, training of volunteers, abuse is promptly reported, 2-deep rule, that means 2 adults at a time, anytime there are children or teens around, parents informed of private conversations, and given a chance to join when possible, adults do not transport children alone, all communication should include 2 adults.
windows in all classroom doors, and parents are taking the youngest children to the bathroom. I don't have time to go through all of these. I went through and pulled out. These are all listed in our handbook. This is nothing new. If you have taken the church's training for youth and children, you know all of these. We very, very easily follow these best practices. So the question that is quite a bit more interesting, hang on, I got to scroll up to where my notes are because I have to scroll past all of these that I was going to tell you about in detail. I think you can see my notes later when you see this presentation. The more interesting question is, are we doing anything that's above this gold standard, which actually, ironically, is sort of become the bare minimum? Everybody does those things. All the things on that list, that every church does those. Everybody cares about stopping sexual abuse. We're not something special because we do those things. And those things are not what's driving a number like that 5.16% to be so low. Because if they were, everybody would be having a low number like that, and they don't. So what are we doing that's different? Some of these, you might laugh, and I'm okay with that, because you will not recognize them as protections that our church has for children, but they are. Number one is the calling system. Leaders in our church are chosen and called to, compared to other churches where they raise their hand and volunteer. Now, I know very well that this system is not always followed. And if you walked into your ward today and said to your exhausted bishop, hey, I'd like to volunteer for activity days, he might be tempted to call you on the spot. However, when the system is followed properly, this system is a protection because it allows for this careful consideration of who are these leaders going to be. In other churches, you can walk in the door on one Sunday, volunteer to work with children. Some of them have requirements, hoops you have to jump through. But within 1 to 6 months, you can be sitting in a classroom and have a child put on your lap simply because you volunteered. Now, if you're an abuser, what church are you going to choose to go to? One where you can walk in and volunteer within 6 months, or one where you have to sit around and wait and see if you're going to get called or not? Being sustained. To me, this is the most hysterical one because we do this just, you know, like every Sunday we sustain all the new callings, right? And we never think of this as a child protection. Let me tell you why it is. In a lot of churches, if someone could volunteer to work with children and the rest of the congregation would never know. But if a guy over here volunteers and a person over here actually has some information about some of the sketchy things they've done with children in our church, maybe that person doesn't have the confidence to raise their hand and object in the middle of a sacrament meeting, but they know they can go talk to the bishop about it. And in most other churches, if you don't have a kid, you don't know who volunteers with the kids. So if you have information about them, you don't even know that you should be giving it. Existing associations, this has to do with the fact that our wards are organized by boundaries. Now, this works way better in a place here, like in Utah. My ward is all high-density housing, and my entire ward fits in 3 blocks. I can see the building everyone lives in from my window, right? In lots of places, I know that a ward boundary, you have to drive 3 hours to get across it, so this doesn't work everywhere. However, in other churches, people can drive as far as they want to go to church. You want to drive an hour away from where you live, where no one knows you, where there are no parents that you've ever made feel uncomfortable for how you are around their children, you can do it. And then when things go bad at that one, you just go to another one, and no one will ever know. You get a clean slate every single time. Because we are instructed to attend within our geographic boundaries, it's not a perfect protection. That's not a perfect protection in a ward boundary that's 3 hours across. It's better in one that's 3 blocks across, but I bet yours isn't that. It's still better than knowing, oh yeah, this guy comes to our church, but he lives 2 hours away. Why is he driving 2 hours away to come to this church? So existing associations,
The member number system, this naturally leads right into this. Bishops can make an annotation on a person's member number that follows them. If this person decides, I'm going to leave overly populated LDS Utah and go move somewhere else in the world, that number moves with them, including an annotation that their bishop may have made on their record about their behavior or accusations or convictions around children to alert the leaders who are going to receive them in their new ward. I'm going to tell you this because I just really want to. About 10 years ago, the Southern Baptists were being pressured by a group of advocates to create a member number system exactly for this reason, so that abusers could be tracked, and they refused. They said, we have 14 million members. There's no way we could track all of them. And then what they did was they started keeping a secret list of those abusers. And they kept it at their headquarters, and they didn't tell the local leaders, and they knew exactly who those abusers were. Seen here on this slide, the two red circles, those are two pastors at the church I grew up in. They're on the Southern Baptist list, right? Your member number, I know you don't think of that as a child protection, but it absolutely is. I'll just spend a second on this. We have gender-specific leaders for young women. A lot of places this does not happen. I'm sorry, men commit more abuse than women do. Teenage girls are abused more frequently than teenage boys are. Our girls are safer having assigned leaders looking out for them. Disfellowshipping. If you don't know someone who has a testimony of disfellowshipping in our church, I'm happy to meet you, because I do. If you are caught abusing kids in our church, you will be kicked out. And it requires First Presidency approval for you to come back. The pastor who abused me, he's still a pastor. He still works at a church. I know where it is. They pay him. They know the whole story. It was in the newspaper. They don't care. Forget, we have to forgive him. He's moved on. That's how it's normally dealt with. In our church, they will kick you out over it. The helpline is a protection, despite what people will tell you. My own bishop, he's a wonderful man. He's a mechanic. He can fix anything with an engine. But my guess is the day he became a bishop, he was not like downloaded with all of the perfect information for how to help and support victims. But there's one phone number he calls, and he can get hooked up with all the resources, exactly what that victim might need. Other places do not have that. So the claim that we only meet the minimum protections is ridiculous. We have protections not enjoyed in other places. I know that most people don't think of these as protections, but they absolutely are. This is my theory on why that 5.6% number is what it is. I don't have time for that. Concluding comments. This story, especially about Bisbee, Arizona, was awful. It was terrible. But do not believe, oh, I feel emotional over this. Do not believe for one minute that our church is harboring abusers, that we don't care about that, that we have this secret helpline to help our leaders and members get away with it. That is not the fact. I've spent practically every single day of the last year digging into this, and that is not the case. I can promise you that. I'd be happy to correspond with you more if you would like more information on that. Here is my email. If you know of any other sources that are similar to the Boy Scout sources, I would love to hear from you as well. 25 seconds to spare. I'd love to take your questions.

0: So, first question, how do you feel about protecting the clergy member confidentiality privilege?
1: I didn't address that in my talk. It's a really complicated issue. When the question is essentially, if someone confesses abuse to a clergy member, should they be required to go directly to the police and report that crime? I have really mixed feelings because part of me wants to say, yes, let's do it. Like let's make sure that this abuser is put away. And you got to think through it. Because if an abuser knows that, if I go and talk to my bishop about this, his next call is to 911, he's not confessing anything. And at least if he confesses to the bishop, that bishop has a chance for some influence in that situation. Whereas if the abuser knows he's going to report it straight away, bishop has absolutely zero chance for influence. That's a complicated answer, but that's where I'm at.
0: No, I like your answer. I don't usually partake on the other side of the questions, but I personally know of a situation where an abuser confessed because he didn't think it was going to be further disclosed, and because it was confessed, they were able to get people out of dangerous situations, and they were able to use other influences to bring it to light. So but it is complicated. How can we as members best show support and love to victims of sexual abuse?
1: Yeah, let me talk for a minute about how adults can listen to children in a different way. I gave a fair talk back in 2020 on youth bishop interviews, and there's a lot of this information is in that talk. So if this is interesting to you, go back and listen to that talk. Children and teenagers do not report like an adult would report. We adults, we talk to each other in very direct ways. If you have something to say to your bishop, you set an appointment with him, you show up on time, you sit on his couch, and you say the thing, right? Children don't do that. Children are weird. You know, they're weird. And they say things, often the way that childhood abuse is detected in childhood is the kid says something on accident. And an adult who knows what they're listening for picks up on it. And what you want to be listening for is stuff that doesn't sound right. Right? For example, if a kid says something about, oh yeah, and my uncle was in my bed, and then this happened, and then the dog went crazy. The wise adult needs to circle back. Your uncle was in your bed. Doesn't he have a bed? Like, ask some follow-up questions. That kid is never going to say, hey, look, I need to inform you. The sexual abuse is happening to me, and here's my uncle, and here's exactly. You are never going to hear that from a kid. So listening to how kids and teenagers actually report, that's one of the best supports you can give them.
0: Thank you. So how can parents create an atmosphere for children to talk about anything and everything always?
1: I'll tell you a quick story. There's a private school. I used to live in Seattle, a private school near there. They spent an incredible amount of money bringing in some people to do training for the kids on sexual abuse and what it is and how to recognize it, how to report it, all these things. The following week, 3 seventh grade girls made an appointment with the principal. Extraordinary girls, because I just told you this doesn't happen. They sat down with the principal and said, such and such teacher, he hasn't done anything, but he makes all of us feel so weird. And we don't feel safe. We're kind of worried. And the principal said to them, you stop being little detectives. You are going to ruin someone's life doing that. Knock it off. Right? Having an atmosphere of taking what your kids say seriously, and I get it, that has consequences. Maybe those girls are wrong. Maybe they're endangering the career of some teacher, but the kids deserve to at least have it looked at, to at least be taken seriously and not told, oh, no, no, you don't know what you're talking about.
0: So I have one critic who's been prominent for arguing that bishops should never be alone with the youth. How do you feel about that?
1: Yeah, reference back to my 2020 Fair Talk is all about bishop interviews. Honestly, I did not include this in this talk just because I covered it so much back then. There are very, very few places where teenagers get to say something in private to an adult who might know what to do. If I would have had a bishop interview when I was 16 years old, my life would have turned out real different. A bishop interview is an opportunity for a kid to disclose. I know the claim. The claim is that even asking teenagers about chastity, that in and of itself is abuse. It's not. That's not abuse, but it does give you a chance to listen to what a kid has to say and maybe ferret out if something weird is going on.
0: Okay. This one's a little more complicated, so I'm just going to read it. So, Jennifer, great presentation. Is there any challenges with the perversion files data set, given that it does not include the cases in which a church member is accused of abusing a young woman, which are outside of the scouting program? Is there any evidence to assume that the statistics would be similar for the perversion files as they would in data sets that include young women in the church?
1: I mean, it's a great question, right? And we don't know. The research question of how do you figure out who has committed what abuse happens in what, that has vexed researchers for as long as research has existed. Like, it's just not something that we have great data on. So we have to work with what we have to work with. And right now that's the P-files. I don't know what else to say on that one.
0: So is there a place I could read more about your research? Probably not yet. Right?
1: On the FAIR website.
0: Yes.
1: There's a lovely page that's still in development of questions and answers. This information is there, and more is coming. Questions to all kinds of things that come up with abuse. If you have a specific question, please email me. I would love to be able to include it on that Q&A site.
0: Yeah, if you go to the FAIR website and you click on current events, there's a whole section on abuse that Jennifer's put together, and it's really well done and researched and such, and it's very, very helpful. So I strongly recommend that. This one says, perpetrators we know personally were abused as children. How does this work into the equation?
1: Yeah, that used to get said a lot. Like, people who are abused grow up to abuse. I actually remember when I was about 20 years old, I was applying for a job at a child care, like a daycare facility. And one of the questions on the application was, were you ever abused as a child? And I knew exactly what they were asking, and I lied and said no, because I didn't want to be suspected of, oh, you were abused. I bet you're going to be an abuser. That isn't really, at least in therapy and psychology, that isn't really how we talk about it anymore. Yes, people with trauma in their backgrounds can grow up to become abusers. People with perfectly normal childhoods can grow up to become abusers. I don't know, give victims a break and don't assume that they are going to be abusing people would be what I would say.
0: Okay, this is your last and final question. You'll enjoy this question. How do you feel about being everyone's favorite person ever?
1: All I will say about that is I have been in this church for 4.5 years, and I absolutely love it so much. I wish I had found this church 40 years ago. It's the best thing in my life that I made this decision. It cost me an incredible amount personally. And I'm so, so, so glad to be here.
0: Thank you very much.
2: Every one of our FAIR conferences, a native of Southern California, Daniel C. Peterson received a bachelor's degree in Greek and philosophy from Brigham Young University. And after several years of study in Jerusalem and Cairo, earned his PhD in Near Eastern Languages and Cultures from the University of California at Los Angeles, UCLA. Dr. Peterson is professor of Islamic Studies and Arabic at BYU, as well as a member of the board of an associate executive director of the Institute of the Study of Preservation of Ancient Religious Texts, which has produced computer digitized versions of the Dead Sea Scrolls, electronically recovered damaged documents from the ruins of, how do you pronounce that? Herculaneum, Petra, and elsewhere, and is engaged in just joint publishing ventures with such institutions as the Vatican, Apostolic Library, and Rome. I'm going to skip the rest of his introduction because it's quite long and lengthy, and you can read it, other than the fact he served a mission in Zurich, Switzerland, which is where I served, so obviously he's a good guy. So with that, I'm going to turn the time over to Dan Peterson. Now.
3: Thanks.
4: Thank you.
3: Thank you. It's a privilege to be here. I hope everybody else has enjoyed this as much as I have. Some of you have been around here for a long time. Maybe some of you are just recently joining or coming into contact with the organization, but the quality of the work associated with FAIR has increased exponentially over the past few years. I mean, this is really a spectacular development, and I think a great thing, and I'm just really proud of all the people who've been involved with it. And these conferences are becoming absolutely first rate. So I hope you will tell your friends and get involved with this more. Bring more people out, get more people to the website. This can do a lot of good for members of the church and for investigators and so on. So anyway, you know, reflecting on some of the things that have been said at the conference, I was struck by my brother White's comments yesterday about being Latter-day Saints first and apologists second. I mean, it's really more important, most important, that we be disciples of Christ. I've met a few people in my time who actually were apologists first and had kind of forgotten that they were disciples. And I don't mean by that merely that they sometimes were rude and obnoxious in discussions with people. I mean, they just really literally were not active in the church or anything else, but they did feel the need to defend it online. That's kind of getting your priorities a little bit mixed up. What I'm going to do right now is a little different than what I typically do, and in some ways I'm embarrassed by it. I had a number of topics, as I typically do, that I was considering doing. In fact, typically at this stage I'm still sort of deciding what my topic will be. This time I'm bound into it. PowerPoint has that impact. You know, it was suggested, well, I could still abandon my notes and go on with my talk, but you'd notice very quickly that there was a disconnect between my PowerPoint and whatever I was saying, and I thought that might become obvious. My normal theme is something on the order of those who disagree with me are idiots, you know, chapter 4 or something like that. But that's not what this is going to be, and in some ways I'm kind of embarrassed by it because it's not going to be particularly funny, I don't think. Well, maybe it will be, but it won't be intentionally funny. And I don't know that it's going to be all that original for most people. You can almost see it as a kind of devotional thing. This really emerged, began, and still is, a fireside that I gave in connection with the Ochre Mountain Temple open house just a few weeks ago. I know there are at least two people in the audience, three people that I know of, who saw that, and I apologize to you because I'm really not changing anything. It's going to be the same thing. But I was asked to do this, actually, and so I'm going to do it. And what I want to explain to you about what I'm doing is I want to talk about the temple as a place of ascent to God. You can sort of deduce that from what's on the screens. To treat the temple as a model of reality, a reality of things to come, and to talk about ascension motifs around the world. I'll only be sampling what is really a vast, vast literature, a vast assemblage of traditions. Because the idea of ascension is connected with the temple all around the world. And the idea of ascension is all around the world. I'll, as I say, only be touching a few cultures, very limited number, limited by time, limited by the slides that I could steal from my colleague Bill Hamblin. I mean, I had to beg, borrow, and steal to get the ones I got. I was going to make a Bill Hamblin joke, but I think I won't. But there's a lot more where this comes from. And our goal, ultimately, we've taught a seminar on this a couple of times, to talk about ascensions worldwide and to organize them so that non-Mormons will, I hope, profit from it, but Latter-day Saints who are familiar with the temple will see patterns. And I'm hoping some of you will see some of that today. I better get on with it. The idea of ascension is ubiquitous, fancy word for omnipresent, in the world. You find it in the New Testament, for example, 2 Corinthians chapter 12, where Paul tells in modest language what is probably his own experience. It is not expedient, he says, for me, doubtless, to glory. I will come to visions and revelations of the Lord. I knew a man in Christ above 14 years ago. Whether in the body I cannot tell, or whether out of the body I cannot tell, God knoweth. Such an one caught up to the third heaven. And I knew such a man, whether in the body or out of the body I cannot tell, God knoweth, how that he was caught up into paradise and heard unspeakable words, which it is not lawful for a man to utter. Now, this idea of ascension, which is presupposed there, also presupposes a structure of the cosmos, which is indicated roughly here. You can see, if you can read it at all, I know it's fairly small for those in the back, but basically you have the idea of Sheol, the underworld below where we live, the earth, you have the earthly temple there, you have a heaven, second heaven, the heavens of the stars and so on, of the sea, and then the third heaven, the abode of God. And everything is arranged in this kind of hierarchical setting. There is a celestial temple that corresponds to the earthly temple. The windows of that heaven that separates the celestial sea from us are the windows through which God sends blessings. They're the windows through which rain comes. It's a good explanation of how water falls out of the sky onto us. And also is an explanation, by the way, of how meteorites sometimes hit us, because that heaven up there is actually made out of rock, and every once in a while a piece falls off, you know, so a meteor hits you. It all makes a certain amount of sense. I mean, it's scientific in a way. It did account for the observed data. But this idea of three heavens and so on, it underlies Paul's experience. It also, I think, is clearly related to some other things that we know about, the idea of a celestial, terrestrial, and telestial kingdom. There's some things about that passage in 2 Corinthians 12 that I want to point to. Paul says that this man was caught up into paradise. He heard unspeakable words, which it is not lawful for a man to utter. Now, there's a difference between those two expressions. The unspeakable words have to do with things that you just can't express. These are things that cannot be uttered. The experience is ineffable. But also there are words that it's not lawful for a man to utter. You might be able to say something about it, but you can't. You aren't supposed to talk about it. So on the one level, it's an incommunicable, in some sense mystical, using that word in a very vague sense, experience. And another, it's an experience that could be expressed but should not be. Now, let me show you a couple of other images related to this. The idea of ascent, of course, you know it's biblical not only from Paul's story, but also from the story of Jacob's ladder. This is a medieval account of that, people going up into the heavens, the ladder of divine ascension, and the imps and devils are trying to pull people off the ladder, and they're successful with a number of them, you know, pull them off into the flames of hell below. But if you're lucky, or good, or whatever it is, if you belong to the right theological faction of medieval Christendom anyway, you will make it up to the top of that ladder and be saved. Christ himself, according to the New Testament account, ascended into the heavens. And here you have the hand of God reaching down out of that cloud, that veil-like cloud, to pull him up into heaven as he goes up into the sky. You see the disciples asleep and so on below, and there are a lot of things going on in this. So this idea of ascension, the idea of going up literally into the presence of God, is common throughout the New Testament. It's also, and through the Bible itself, it's also common to the Book of Mormon. And you have a story, of course, of the three Nephites that is very, very similar in its language to this account of Paul's ascension into the heavens. In 3 Nephi chapter 28, verses 10 and then 12 through 17, you have this. And I include 10 for a very deliberate reason. Starting off with verse 10 of chapter 28 of 3 Nephi. And for this cause ye shall have fullness of joy. It's talking to the disciples. And ye shall sit down in the kingdom of my Father. Yea, and your joy shall be full, even as the Father hath given me fullness of joy. And ye shall be even as I am. And I am even as the Father. And the Father and I are one. Now this is talking specifically to the three disciples. Now I want you to notice something about that, by the way. It's commonly said that Joseph Smith's idea of human deification or exaltation was a late development. This is something that comes about in the Nauvoo period of the church. That's actually not true. Even section 76, if you look at the date on it, is amazingly early. It's February of 1832, right? So this is very early. It's less than 2 years after the foundation of the church. But the idea of exaltation is already present there in this passage in 3 Nephi. I mean, listen to the language. Ye shall be, this is Christ speaking to the disciples, ye shall be even as I am, and I am even as the Father. Now, have any of you had elementary mathematics? Do you know the rule, you know, if A equals B and B equals C, then what does A equal? C, right? okay, Savior, intermediate between Father and humanity. He's, you know, in mainstream Christian language, he's divine and human, the man God. You know, he has human nature and divine nature. Anyway, the Savior says, you will be like me, and I am like the Father, okay? If you're going to be like B, and B is like C, then you're going to be like C. So there's a promise of exaltation right there, it seems to me. And the Father and I are one, which means you will be too. And you will be one with the Father as I am one with the Father, because you'll be like me. Okay, so there's a lot going on in that little verse. Now, did Joseph Smith notice it? I have no idea. But it was there already when the Book of Mormon was published, before the church was even founded, or about the time the church was founded. Okay, now here's the part that I really wanted to get to with ascension, starting with verse 12. And it came to pass that when Jesus had spoken these words, he touched every one of them with his finger, save it were the three who were to tarry, and then he departed. And behold, the heavens were opened, and they were caught up into heaven, and saw and heard unspeakable things. And it was forbidden them, see the two categories here, things that could not be spoken and things that should not be spoken. Now they were caught up into heaven and saw and heard unspeakable things, and it was forbidden them that they should utter. Neither was it given unto them power that they could utter the things which they saw and heard. And whether they were in the body or out of the body, they could not tell, for it did seem unto them like a transfiguration of them, that they were changed from this body of flesh into an immortal state, that they could behold the things of God. But it came to pass that they did again minister upon the face of the earth. Nevertheless, they did not minister of the things which they had heard and seen, because of the commandment which was given them in heaven. And now whether they were mortal or immortal from the day of their transfiguration, I know not. Now the point here is that additional to the kind of matter that's covered in Paul's account is this transfiguration, which may even have changed them into immortality, certainly altered the nature of their being. They come back and they minister upon the earth, but they're forbidden to talk about the things that they've seen. Now I'm going to argue that the temple is a kind of model representation of this kind of experience. But again, I want to point to the omnipresence of the idea of ascent. Here, for example, is an illustration of Dante's Mount Purgatory. If you remember the Divine Comedy, that hilarious slapstick work of medieval poetry, it starts off with the Inferno, of course, and the Inferno is a kind of counter-Mount Purgatory. I mean, you're burrowing down further and further into the depths of the earth to the lowest circles of hell, right, where the worst people are, where Satan himself is. Then eventually, if you prove worthy, if you aren't trapped in hell, you get to climb up Mount Purgatory. And as you climb Mount Purgatory, you are shedding your earthly sins, moving closer and closer to the presence of God. Again, this idea of ascent unto the presence of God. And here's an image of Dante's geocentric universe. Again, not unrelated to ancient ideas that had been around for a long time. The details change, but the earth in the center. By the way, you know, when people say that modern science has displaced the ancient notion that the earth was at the center of the universe, so it's made us all feel less exalted and so on and so forth, it's humbled us. Well, ancient people didn't put the earth at the center of the universe because they thought that was the place of honor. That was the worst place. You know what's at the center of Dante's universe? Hell. It's in the center of the earth. The earth is in the center of everything. The heaviest things fall down, lightest things, spirit and fire and flame go up. Rock and dirt and all that stuff go to the center. So it wasn't a place of honor for the earth to be at the center of the universe. It was a place of dishonor. You're trying to ascend to get beyond it. This is one of the many areas where Christopher Hitchens and his pals are simply wrong. You know, I mean, I don't know of any area significantly where they're right, but the idea that somehow modern science, you know, got rid of this exalted notion of humanity being at the center of the universe is just nonsense. But anyway, there you have, you know, with the various heavens, this is more than three heavens. You have the heavens of the various spheres, the planets and so on, and then the area eventually of where God dwells, just to illustrate that. Eventually, this idea, by the way, the sort of Ptolemaic universe, is spiritualized. You find that in Plotinus, the great founder of Neoplatonic philosophy, that salvation consists in a mental ascent to God. You have, in the Islamic tradition, which is my particular focus, Avicenna or Ibn Sina or Al-Farabi or Al-Kirmani, the extraordinarily obscure philosopher who was the bane of my dissertation. They all have a notion of salvation as ascent up through, mentally and spiritually, up through the Ptolemaic universe to the presence of God, at least metaphorically. Now, and it's common in Islamic mysticism and other mysticisms as well, the idea of ascension unto God. But I want to talk specifically about the mountain of the Lord's house, the cosmic mountain. Here's an illustration of the cosmic mountain, the mountain of paradise. This is from a Greek Christian traveler of the 6th century by the name of Cosmas Indikoplostis. But it's typical. It represents the kind of image that you would find just about everywhere. God dwelling on mountains was hardly a new thought to the Christians. Think of Mount Olympus. Think of Mount Meru among the Buddhists. Mount Sinai, of course, in the Bible. God is associated with mountains. Think of the Mount of Transfiguration. The mountain of the Lord's house was sometimes really a mountain. If you didn't have a Lord's house, you had a mountain. The saints, sometimes coming west, would go up onto mountains to pray. When they got to Salt Lake, before they were able to build even the endowment house, they went up onto Ensign Peak. George Q. Cannon, who's been mentioned in this conference, received his endowment on Ensign Peak. So it was very, very common for mountains to be associated with and artificial mountains to be built by people who were trying to get into the presence of God. I'll come back to it, but the Tower of Babel is probably an artificial mountain, a kind of ersatz temple, an attempt to falsify, to forge the rituals that would get you into the presence of God. In the Psalms, Psalms 120 through 134 are known as Songs of Ascent, are songs of degrees in the King James Bible. It's the so-called pilgrim psalter, and these were songs that were sung by people who were coming up to the mountain of the Lord's house into Jerusalem. Jerusalem is literally on a mountain ridge. If you're coming up from Jericho or from the sea coast over on the Mediterranean, you're climbing up to Jerusalem. And it's a pretty steep climb in some places. And then the temple itself was thought to be the Lord's mountain in the tops of the mountains. So they would sing these songs of ascent. If you read those psalms with that in mind, they make a lot of sense. Jerusalem is literally 2,500 feet above sea level. That may not seem like much when you're sitting where we are, but if you're coming out from the sea coast to the Mediterranean, it's a climb, and a climb in a fairly short order. Here are the words of Isaiah chapter 2. You're familiar with these, the first through the fourth verses. The word that Isaiah the son of Amos saw concerning Judah and Jerusalem: it shall come to pass in the last days that the mountain of the Lord's house shall be established in the top of the mountains, and shall be exalted above the hills, and all nations shall flow unto it. And many people shall go and say, Come ye, and let us go up to the mountain of the Lord, to the house of the God of Jacob, and he will teach us of his ways, and we will walk in his paths. For out of Zion shall go forth the law and the word of the Lord from Jerusalem, and he shall judge among the nations, and shall rebuke many people, and they shall beat their swords into plowshares and their spears into pruning hooks. Nation shall not lift up sword against nation, neither shall they learn war any more. Now, this was a common motif in that period. A near contemporary of Isaiah was the prophet Micah. It's the 8th century B.C., or late 8th century B.C. In Micah chapter 4, verses 1 through 5, he has essentially the same thing to say. But in the last days it shall come to pass that the mountain of the house of the Lord shall be established in the top of the mountains, and it shall be exalted above the hills, and people shall flow unto it. Now, you know that these passages were also referred to Salt Lake by the Latter-day Saints, the temple, the mountain of the Lord being built in the top of the mountains, again. And many nations shall come and say, Come, and let us go up to the mountain of the Lord and to the house of the God of Jacob, and he will teach us of his ways, and we will walk in his paths. For the law shall go forth of Zion and the word of the Lord from Jerusalem, and he shall judge among many people, sounds very similar so far, and rebuke strong nations afar off, and they shall beat their swords into plowshares and their spears into pruning hooks. Nation shall not lift up a sword against nation, neither shall they learn war any more. But they shall sit every man under his vine and under his fig tree, and none shall make them afraid, for the mouth of the Lord of hosts hath spoken it. For all people will walk, every one, in the name of his God, and we will walk in the name of the Lord our God forever and ever. Now, I mentioned already the Tower of Babel is a kind of satanic counterfeit of this, that people living in an area largely without mountains built a counterfeit Mount of the Lord, as a way of ascending into the presence of God. I don't think they really thought they were going to build high enough to get up into the presence of God. It was a fake temple with fake temple rites and all that sort of thing. A ziggurat, as we now refer to them. And we don't have any living examples of them, but here's a marvelous building at Samarra, which is not too far from Baghdad in Iraq. And this is the minaret of the old mosque, the old Abbasid mosque there in Samarra. The mosque doesn't survive, but the minaret still does. And you can see, this is an aerial view, looking down at it, you can see the steps going up in this circular fashion around the minaret to the top. There's a totally irrelevant story about Samarra that I always like to tell whenever I mention Samarra, just because it's so fun. It has absolutely nothing to do with the talk. But at this point, we're being so solemn, I just felt I had to do something. It's a wonderful story that shows up in Arab folklore about a very kindly master who has a servant. And he sends his servant, they're living outside of Baghdad, or just near Baghdad. He sends his servant one day into the marketplace in Baghdad. The servant's only gone a little while and comes racing back to his master's estate and says, he's terrified, you know, and the master says, what's wrong, what's wrong? And he said, I went into the marketplace and I saw death there in the marketplace and he made a threatening gesture at me. I'm terrified. I've got to get away. He's after me. So can I go to Samarra tonight? And the master very kindly says, yes, by all means, go to Samarra. Get away from here. So the servant takes off and the master goes into the marketplace in Baghdad and he looks around and finally he finds death there. And he goes up to him and says, how dare you threaten my servant? And Death says, oh, no, I wasn't threatening him. You see, I have an appointment with him this evening in Samarra, and I was just shocked to see him here. Make of that what you will. But anyway, this is Samarra, and you see it is built in Iraq, and it's probably modeled on surviving examples, to the extent they survived at that period, of ziggurat architecture. Now, there's only one other minaret that I know of like this. It's in Cairo, Egypt, attached to the Mosque of Ibn Tulun, and it was built by somebody who was from Samarra originally. So they carried that idea of the ziggurat with them. But this was the idea that you go up into this tower, and the god dwells on the top of the tower. Not in a minaret. Muslims don't believe that. But in Babylonian mythology, the god dwelt at the top of a tower. You know, gods often dwelt at the top of a cosmic mountain, and this was a symbolic architectural representation of it. Now, the question is, who could enter into the mountain of the Lord's house? So if you look in the Psalms, you actually get temple recommend questions. A little different from ours today, but they're recognizably temple recommend questions in a sense. Listen to this. This is the entirety of Psalm 15. Lord, who shall abide in thy tabernacle? Who shall dwell in thy holy hill? He that walketh uprightly and worketh righteousness and speaketh the truth in his heart. He that backbiteth not with his tongue, nor doeth evil to his neighbor, nor taketh up a reproach against his neighbor. In whose eyes a vile person is condemned, but he honoreth them that fear the Lord. He that sweareth to his own hurt and changeth not. He that putteth not out his money to usury, nor taketh reward against the innocent. He that doeth these things shall never be moved. Or here's another one from Psalm 24, verses 3 to 5. Again, it begins with the phrase, who shall ascend into the hill of the Lord, or who shall stand in his holy place? Now, I'm not going to do a Jesse Evans Smith imitation. He that hath clean hands and a pure heart, who hath not lifted up his soul unto vanity, some of you will remember that, nor sworn deceitfully, he shall receive the blessing from the Lord and righteousness from the God of his salvation. But there are entrance requirements for entering into the mountain of the Lord. Now, what is the connection of this with the temple? Well, already you can see that we're talking about the mountain of the Lord's house, sometimes a literal mountain, sometimes an artificial one. But there's a strong connection to the temple. First of all, I wanted to cite a verse. Again, I'm on this kick trying to show that there are things in the Book of Mormon that foreshadow what's going to come up later, even though some critics will say, you know, the Book of Mormon doesn't contain a lot of things that become characteristic of Mormonism in later years. Listen to this. From Mormon chapter 9, verses 11 to 13, see if it isn't a pretty good summary of at least the plot, if you will, of elements of the temple. It talks about God who created the heavens and the earth and all things that in them are. Now listen to the kind of, of organizational rhetorical structure of this. Behold, he created Adam, and by Adam came the fall of man, and because of the fall of man came Jesus Christ, even the Father and the Son. And because of Jesus Christ came the redemption of man. And because of the redemption of man, which came by Jesus Christ, they are brought back into the presence of the Lord. Now, I don't know, that just struck me one day, having just come back from the temple, that was pretty good stuff. But the temple, let me read a line from Margaret Barker. Margaret Barker, who's become sort of quasi-canonized within Mormonism these days. And for good reason. Yeah, good grief. I mean, some of you have heard the story. She came to... Has everyone heard the name Margaret Barker? You've heard us talking about her? Margaret Barker is a Methodist biblical scholar in the UK. And I don't know who was the first person to find anything by her. I like to claim it was me. Now, I can claim it because I don't claim any special virtue for having done so. It's sheer dumb luck. I was at an annual meeting of the American Academy of Religion, Society of Biblical Literature. Excuse me. And the thing I go for, I don't care about the lectures. I mean, they're okay, but it's the book sale. You know, everything's on half price or 90% off. I mean, it's wonderful. You know, anyway, it's the bane of my wife's life. It's not just the cost, it's the space. But anyway, I was sitting there one day, you know, going through the books, and there was a book by Margaret Barker called The Great Angel sitting there on the shelf, and it sort of glowed, you know, buy me. And so it was heavily discounted, so I did, brought it home, didn't read it for a while. And then I picked it up one night and began to read it, and here's this woman who's talking about how she was looking at the question of how early Jews, who were supposed to be monotheistic, could have come to the belief that there was a father and a son. You know, and some scholars have argued that, well, it was because there were early Greek converts and they brought the idea of demigods like Hercules into the equation. But she said, no, it was totally Jewish. They were hearkening back to an older Jewish tradition that there was a father, El, or Elohim, and a son, Jehovah, Yahweh. And then she's talking about the idea that God might have a consort, a wife, you know, and this sort of thing. And I'm reading this thing and thinking, okay, this has got to be a Latter-day Saint. It's just got to be. And then she talked about things like Melchizedek priesthood and the importance of the temple and all that sort of stuff. And then I'd say, no, it can't be a Mormon. Then I think, no, it has to be a Mormon. Well, anyway, we finally discovered she was a Methodist and all that sort of thing. We had her out to BYU once to do a presentation, a sort of master class for some of the faculty. And she was going on. She didn't know anything about Mormons, nothing at all. And she's going on and on about these things like, well, at one point she was sort of apologetic, mentioning the idea that, you know, the evidence seems to suggest that the earliest Israelites believed God had a wife. And, you know, hope I'm not offending you. And we were assuring her that we could handle it. You know, and then this Melchizedek priesthood thing, she said, I don't know what it is, but I'm really curious about it. And so we were kind of snickering and casting glances at one another. She finally realized that there was something funny here. And she told me afterwards that she'd called her son back home and told him some of the things she was discovering. And he said, Mom, that's really spooky. Because she has worked her way through to a lot of things that are, you know, really amazingly similar to Latter-day Saint views on these things. But anyway, Margaret Barker is very interested in the temple. I'm going to quote her a few times in my remarks today. Here's one thing she says. The earthly sanctuary, whether it was the tent or the temple, that is the tabernacle or the temple, was thought to reflect a heavenly pattern. One of the keys to any understanding of the temple cult is the realization that the rituals and the personnel were also thought to be the visible manifestations of the heavenly reality. There are characters in the temple who represented divine characters or celestial characters. The priests were the angels. The high priest was the representative of the Lord. Now, according to Mircea Eliade, who's a great Romanian scholar of comparative religions, the temple in Jerusalem in particular had, you know, three parts, which he says correspond to the three cosmic regions. The lower court represents the lower regions, Sheol, the abode of the dead. The holy place represents the earth, think of the terrestrial kingdom in the middle. And the Holy of Holies represents heaven. The temple is always the meeting place, he says, of heaven, earth, and the world of the dead. Now, isn't that what the temple is, in a way, today? I mean, this is an Egyptian temple, cut away, showing the entryway to the temple, a great gate, the monumental gateway, and so on. And as you enter into the temple, quite often in Egyptian temples, the floor rises and the ceiling will sometimes lower. You're going to a more and more holy area the further you go back into the temple. The tabernacle likewise had areas of increasing holiness as you come in from the outside. Solomon's temple, areas were ever more restrictive, ever more holy. Herod's temple as well, in the court of the Gentiles, the court of the women, eventually the Holy of Holies. I mean, you're going deeper and deeper into the divine as you go into the temple. In modern temples, what do? We actually ascend, right? In some of the older temples, it's a physical ascent. The Salt Lake Temple, I'm not giving away any secrets here, you know, as you go through the temple, you're actually climbing. What's at the lowest point of the temple? The baptismal font. If you see ancient representations, and I was too lazy to get one, I meant to get one and I didn't, I forgot about it, but there are common representations of the cosmic mountain from the ancient Near East. Typically the deity is seen as residing at the top, but from the bottom you'll have four, say in typical representations, four sort of jagged lines coming out representing water, the sources of life, the waters of life coming out of the basement of the cosmic mountain. Well, think of the temple today. Where is the baptismal font? It's in the basement, or the base, at the base of the temple. And then as you ascend up into the temple, you're going up to the higher regions. In the Salt Lake Temple, for example, the higher you go up, the further you're coming up toward the celestial room, symbolically toward the presence of God. These are very, very common temple motifs. Now, I want to look particularly at the temple and the Garden of Eden, the mountain and the Garden of Eden. In the Quranic narrative of the fall of Adam and Eve, one of the things that's most apparent is that the fall seems to be thought of literally as a physical descent, a physical fall from an elevated location.

deemed your mind equal to a god's, I swear I will bring against you strangers, the most ruthless of nations. They shall bring you down to the pit. In the heart of the sea you shall die the death of the slain. Will you still say I am a god before your slayers, when you're proved a man, not a god, at the hands of those who strike you down? The word of the Lord came to me, O mortal, intone a dirge over the king of Tyre, and say to him, Thus said the Lord God, you are the seal of perfection, full of wisdom and flawless in beauty. You are in Eden, the garden of God. Every precious stone was your adornment, carnelian, chrysolite, and amethyst, beryl, lapis lazuli, and jasper, sapphire, turquoise, and emerald, and gold beautifully wrought for you, mined for you, prepared the day you were created. I created you as a cherub with outstretched shielding wings, and you resided on God's holy mountain. You walked among stones of fire. You were blameless in your ways from the day you were created until wrongdoing was found in you. You were filled with lawlessness, and you sinned. So I have struck you down from the mountain of God, and I have destroyed you, O shielding cherub, from among the stones of fire. You grew haughty because of your beauty. You debased your wisdom for the sake of your splendor. I have cast you to the ground. Now this is a literal casting down from a high place, which is identified with Eden, the garden of God. So it's on a mountain. The temple, the mountain, the Garden of Eden, all these things associated together. The references to a cherub in that passage in Ezekiel certainly echo the Genesis narrative, as well as it seems the king of Tyre's ambition, thinking of himself as a god, grasping after divinity, blurring the distinction between human and God. It's reminiscent of the Genesis story. Again, going back to the Egyptian temple, it's been said that the colonnades, the pylons that are there in the entryway, just past the entranceway, represent, in many cases, the plants of a garden, a sort of celestial grove, and so on. So you start off with the garden there. Back to Margaret Barker. Descriptions of the temple suggest that it was Eden. Connection with the creation story, this might strike you as familiar. It's connected with Eden, it's connected with the mountain, all those sorts of things. Ezekiel described a temple built on a high mountain whose courtyards were decorated with palm trees. She's drawing evidence from all over the book of Ezekiel. The interior was decorated with palm trees and cherubim, and from the temple flowed a river which brought supernatural fertility. Some of you may know that that the stone in the Dome of the Rock today in Jerusalem is thought by some to mark the spot or near the spot where the Holy of Holies of the ancient temple was, and that someday it will be removed and the waters that are underneath that temple mount will burst out and flow down into the Kidron Valley and then down the valley into the Dead Sea and heal the Dead Sea. Right now it just needs water of any kind. It's disappearing, but this would be miraculous water that would cause the Dead Sea to be healed. So it's the waters of life, again, coming out of the base of the temple structure. So Ezekiel didn't invent these Eden-like features. Each is mentioned elsewhere in the Old Testament. The temple on a high mountain was the theme of Isaiah 2 and Micah 4. The righteous were described as the trees of the house of the Lord in Psalm 92, a metaphor which would have been pointless had there been no trees there. 1 Kings 6 described the palm trees, the cherubim, and the flowers carved on the temple walls. And several prophets looked forward to the day when waters would flow from the temple. Hezekiah had removed a bronze serpent from the temple, and the seven-branched candlestick was remembered as the tree of life. That's what the menorah is, tree of life. Ezekiel, it seems, had a vision of a garden sanctuary like those known elsewhere in the ancient Near East, but it was also an accurate description of the temple he had known in Jerusalem. And then this from Richard Elliot Friedman. The temple was Eden, and its rituals will have interacted with this fundamental belief about the creation. The temple itself, like Eden, was between heaven and earth, with access to both the divine and material worlds. Finally, a comment from Margaret Barker. Since the temple was a statement about the natural order, it was closely associated with the myth of the creation. Now back to the cosmic mountain and the waters of life. One of the things that goes on with the waters of life is ritual cleansing, initiatory ordinances, if you will. Before the ascent, you have to be clean. Now, one of the best models of this sort of ascension story, but it's not the only one by far that you will find around the world, is the story of Muhammad, the prophet of Islam. There is a story about Muhammad who is taken from, and the story varies at different points, it's attributed to different points of his life, he's taken from Mecca or Medina, wherever it happens, to Jerusalem on a miraculous steed known as Burak, which means lightning. It's not Barak, it's Burak. And
So he's taken to Jerusalem, where he leads the former day prophets in prayer.

0: But before all of this, according to many of the stories, the angel Gabriel comes, sometimes accompanied with two other angels, and they do something very strange. They split open Muhammad's chest, take his heart out, and wash it in icy water taken from the mountains in the north, and then replace his heart in his chest. It's a symbolic cleansing of Muhammad, a washing of him, before he begins this ascension story. And so you start off with that ritual cleansing. This from the Egyptian temple of Karnak. I'm just going to go through these very quickly. Presentation scene before the god. I don't know if you can see that even. Yeah, I guess you can. Purification and anointing. And then clothing and crowning. Not very clearly visible, but a little bit there. And clothing is often a part of this climbing as well. The person takes on new clothing at some point. Either as part of it, or as culmination of the ascension. Then you climb the cosmic mountain. You ascend through the heavens, through the planetary spheres, which are represented in many cases as veils or curtains or something like that. The story of Muhammad and the Mi'raj, the so-called ascension into heaven for Muhammad, is a really interesting one. He's taken from the area that is now marked by the Dome of the Rock in Jerusalem, where he begins to ascend a ladder or a staircase into the heavens. He comes up through seven heavens by this time in the development of that kind of motif, and each of those seven heavens is separated off by the, from the one before it by a curtain. And in each of those seven heavens, there is a prophet of former days who's stationed there as the guardian. Muhammad is brought up by the angel Gabriel, who presents him at the curtain. The person behind the curtain asks questions, whether he's qualified to enter in, and in each case, eventually, he answers the questions correctly, he identifies himself properly, he's taken through the curtain and into that heaven. It culminates with him ascending actually into the presence of God after seven of these ritual repetitions. Now, the heavens were thought of as being not just lifeless places, but the domain of God. And this is, you know, this is seeing it from down below with the eye of faith, if you will. This is the interior of the Dome of the Rock, the place from which the Prophet Muhammad ascended, according to Islamic legend. Unfortunately, the Dome of the Rock is almost impossible to get into nowadays. I used to wander into it all the time and took it for granted. Now you can't get in no matter what. I mean, the last couple times I've been there, I've tried my most solid, unctuous charm, including speaking bil Arabi. You know, it doesn't do any good at all. So anyway, you have to look at photographs of it. But believe me, it's unbelievably gorgeous inside. It's an enormous dome covering that rock. And it shows you the way they conceive of the heavens. This one from the mosque in Cordoba in Spain, giving the same idea. Here's an actual illustration of the seven heavens. You wondered what they looked like. Here, in this case, you don't have the earthly temple as in Jewish or Egyptian mythology. You have the Kaaba, the Muslim shrine, that black cube down below. But you ascend up through the up through the heavens to the presence of God, and believe me, there'll be a celestial Kaaba up there as well, on which the earthly one is modeled, just as our temples are modeled upon celestial temples. Here you have an image of Muhammad at the veil. Muhammad is there before the curtain, about to be admitted into the presence of one of the prophets. There's another image from a text called The Ascension of Abraham, God surrounded by veils. And Abraham is being brought by the angel up to the veil just before the presence of God. And by the way, you see below him the winged chariot wheel, which goes back to the ascension of Elijah, another famous ascension story. That's the way you get up there in some cases, is with this fiery chariot that takes you up there, flaming fiery chariot. At some point, often through the curtain, there's an embrace. The deity welcomes you and brings you into his presence. But this is a little church in Athens that has been renovated to give it the appearance of a Byzantine church from early times, from probably the 5th, 6th century, somewhere in there. The exterior is not all that interesting, but here's the interior with the veil that marks off the altar. Priest can go beyond that, the congregation can't. But I thought for various reasons, the veil was kind of interesting. But the idea of the veil was common even in churches. They didn't know what to do with it exactly, except that it marked off the altar from the congregation. But a veil was an imitation of the ancient temple. Now here's a passage from a description of the mysteries of Mithra that I like. You'll see that I'm gathering things from all over the place. You could describe this as parallelomania, if you will, but the fact is there's a kind of common ascension ideology that exists all around the ancient world, everywhere. China, ancient Greece, the Islamic world, Egypt, Babylonia, the Americas, India, Ethiopia. It's astonishing how common it is, which to my mind suggests that it goes back to either real experiences or be real rituals, or both, as the most common, most plausible suggestion of the commonalities that exist. But this is from Mithraism. The Mithraic religion was a real rival to Christianity, at least in some circles in the early Christian centuries. It was particularly popular among Roman soldiers, men. There weren't that many women involved with it, but lots of men. And they found Mithraeums, Mithraic sanctuaries in England, where the Roman military were stationed and so on. This is from a book by Franz Cumont called The Mysteries of Mithra. The heavens were divided into seven spheres, each of which was conjoined with a planet. A sort of ladder composed of eight superposed gates, the first seven of which were constructed of different metals, was the symbolic suggestion in the temples of the road to be followed to reach the supreme region of the fixed stars. To pass from one story to the next, each time the wayfarer had to enter a gate guarded by an angel of Ormazd, or Ohura Mazda, if you will, from the Iranian tradition. The initiates alone, to whom the appropriate formulas had been taught, knew how to appease these inexorable guardians. There are certain things you have to do and say when you get up to these barriers in order to enter into the presence of the god or to get past the veil that marks off each heaven from the previous one. As the soul traversed these different zones, it rid itself, as one would of garments, of the passions and faculties that it had received in its descent to the earth. There's an idea of pre-existence here as well. You're just going back to where you came from. It abandoned to the moon its vital and nutritive energy, to Mercury its desires, to Venus its wicked appetites, to the sun its intellectual capacities, to Mars its love of war, to Jupiter its ambitious dreams, to Saturn its inclinations. It was naked, stripped of every vice and every sensibility, when it penetrated the eighth heaven, to enjoy there and as an essence supreme, and in the eternal light that bathed the gods, beatitude without end. It was Mithra, the protector of truth, who presided over the judgment of the soul after its decease. It was he, the mediator, who served as a guide to his faithful ones in their courageous ascent to the Empyrean. He was the celestial father who received them in his resplendent mansion, like children who had returned from a distant voyage. Now that ought to sound at least vaguely familiar to you. I almost feel like breaking into Oh My Father or something like that. Now then, when you're back in the presence of God, all sorts of wonderful things might happen. Muhammad is called as a prophet. In many stories, people are deified. Muhammad, as I say, receives his call as a prophet in this connection, although there are other stories of his call. Here you have Muhammad seeing the celestial tree of life, and it's covered, according to this ancient or early medieval illustration, with jewels. Here's Muhammad in the heavenly mosque, the equivalent of the celestial temple, if you will. Here in Egypt is a depiction of the tree of life with the name being written on the fruit or on the leaf. Notice the faces have been carefully defaced by pious Christians. But now think of it. Paul, remember, also had a supernal experience going up into the heavens. He was caught up into paradise and heard unspeakable words, which it's not lawful for a man to utter. The three Nephites were caught up into heaven and saw and heard unspeakable things, and it was forbidden them that they should utter, neither was it given them power that they could utter the things which they saw and heard. And whether they were mortal or immortal from the day of their transfiguration, Mormon says, I know not. So something spectacular happens at this point. You become deified. You can no longer talk about the things you've received. You've been given some special endowment of power and knowledge. I'll conclude, I think, with a quotation from 3rd Enoch, chapters 11 through 13, which is one of the great ascension texts that I haven't referred to yet. Rabbi Ishmael said, "The angel Metatron, prince of the divine presence, said to me." Now, Metatron is Enoch, but at this point he's been changed into Metatron, the angel Metatron, who dwells before the throne. That's what it means, maybe. "The Holy One, blessed be He, revealed to me from that time onward all the mysteries of wisdom, all the depths of the perfect Torah, and all the thoughts of men's hearts. All the mysteries of the world and all the orders of nature stand revealed before me as they stand revealed before the Creator. From that time onward, I looked and beheld deep secrets and wonderful mysteries. Before a man thinks in secret, I see his thought. Before he acts, I see his act. There is nothing in heaven above or deep within the earth concealed from me. Rabbi Ishmael said, Metatron, Prince of the Divine Presence, said to me, out of the love which he had for me, more than for all the denizens of the heights, the Holy One, blessed be he, fashioned for me a majestic robe in which all kinds of luminaries were set. And he clothed me in it. He fashioned for me a glorious cloak in which brightness, brilliance, splendor, and luster of every kind were fixed, and he wrapped me in it. He fashioned for me a kingly crown in which 49 refulgent stones were placed, each like the sun's orb, and its brilliance shone into the four quarters of the heaven of Aravot, into the seven heavens, and into the four quarters of the world. He set it upon my head, and he called me the Lesser Yahweh. Now listen to that. He called me the Lesser Jehovah. That's deification. This is a Jewish text. He called me the Lesser Yahweh in the presence of his whole household in the height, as it is written, my name is in him. Rabbi Ishmael said, the angel Metatron, Prince of the Divine Presence, the glory of highest heaven, said to me, out of the abundant love and great compassion wherewith the Holy One, blessed be he, loved and cherished me more than all the denizens of the heights, he wrote with his finger as with a pen of flame upon the crown which was on my head, the letters by which heaven and earth were created, the letters by which seas and rivers were created, the letters by which mountains and hills were created, the letters by which stars and constellations, lightning and wind, thunder and thunderclaps, snow and hail, hurricane and tempest were created, the letters by which all the necessities of the world and all the orders of creation were created. In other words, he gives him the capacity to be a creator. He deifies him, declares him to be the Lesser Yahweh, and gives him the power of creation. It's a remarkable thing. Now, as I say, it is my firm belief that the temple represents a model which itself represents a cosmic reality, a reality that involves access to divine mysteries, access to the waters of life, access to cleansing and ascension, access to the presence of God, a symbolic representation of admission into the presence of God, an endowment of power that goes with that, with the ultimate culmination of a blessing of exaltation in the presence of God. That's remarkable stuff. And it's remarkable that Joseph Smith restored these ancient models from the ancient world, living in 19th century America. But I'm not making this only as an apologetic point. I'm making it as a point to say that we as Latter-day Saints who aspire to defend and sustain the kingdom, should be aware of the riches we've been given. We should not forget what it is we've been given. It's not only a matter of defending it, we should live it and observe it ourselves and treasure what's been given to us. It's a remarkable thing. It's far more than we deserve or merit. It's the grace of God that gives it to us. I bear you my testimony that these things are true and that the blessings that have been promised for us are beyond comprehension. There's a wonderful passage in an Indian poet who was asked to give up his mystical experiences, his experiences basically of divine ascent. He'd had some inklings of this sort of thing, to give that up and come back to the orthodox legalistic religion that he'd been raised in. And his response was, I have felt the back of the elephant moving between my knees, and now you want me to come down and ride on a donkey? Well, that's the way I feel when people come to me and offer me other forms of religious experience, other forms of religious belief. I can't imagine anything more fulfilling, more wonderful than what we've been given in the gospel, even though we seldom appreciate it in its fullness. It's worthy of living, it's worthy of defending. I bear my testimony of that in the name of Jesus Christ. Amen. Thank you. I'll take an easy one first. Why would Muslim artwork depict Muhammad when Islam forbids depicting his actual image? Well, Islam doesn't. Wahhabi Islam does. The really hardcore, rigid, Sunni, to my mind, distasteful, fanatic form of Islam. I'm kind of showing my colors here. I tend to be very sympathetic to Islam, as some of you may know, but Wahhabism and those forms of Islam don't appeal to me much. And they will tell you it's the law of Islam that the Prophet cannot be represented. But hey, if that's the law of Islam, it's kind of amazing. There's a vast quantity of Islamic art depicting the Prophet Muhammad. You know, you have particularly popular the Miraj Names, the books of his ascension, which show him ascending into the heavens and show his face and everything else. Sometimes they'll just show his body with a flame on his shoulders, you know, so as not to show his face. But quite commonly, they'll show his face. So it simply isn't true that there's an absolute prohibition against the representation of Muhammad in Islamic art. That is a particular sectarian account of Islam, which happens to be characteristic of the vocal fundamentalist, particularly Sunni minority right now. And they managed to impose it on a lot of people and scare other people into accepting it, but it's not true. What is your response to critics who use the example of the King of Tyre's ambition to become a god as evidence against theosis? Well, obviously there are incorrect ways to try to become a god. The Tower of Babel was an illegitimate way. It was an attempt to force the way. The only way in is by the proper door, you know, the proper shepherd. The person doesn't gain access to the sheepfold by the wrong door. You go in the right way. You don't try to force your way into heaven or cheat your way into heaven. You go in by the way the Lord has outlined. Early Christians talked quite unashamedly about becoming deified and so on. They weren't afraid of that doctrine. It's all over the place in early Christianity. But there's also the wrong kind, the arrogant kind, that assumes we can become deified in our sins without following the path we have to follow and without the grace of God, without asking his permission. He can grant it, but we can't steal it. To steal it is wrong. And Lucifer was basically offering something that wasn't his to give. So, and with the King of Tyre, too, the King of Tyre was an arrogant person who sought to steal deity on his own, not by living righteously. Okay, could these similarities to our temple today be considered the relics of Christianity from the days of the ancients? Absolutely. Yeah, I think absolutely they can. And you will find traces in the liturgy of the Catholic and Orthodox churches and elsewhere in Christendom that represent, to my mind, survivals from that ancient time. And particularly in very old churches in the Middle East, in the Eastern Mediterranean, in Rome, you'll find the further you go back, the more temple similarities you find in my view. Question, considering the HBO Big Love rendition of the endowment recently, can the church honestly claim it was taken out of context if the church itself fails to clearly explain and or define what the context itself actually is? Well, I don't know that I would have, that my primary line of criticism would have been that it was taken out of context, although in a sense I think it is ripped out of context because the temple will not make sense to a person who's not properly prepared spiritually and doctrinally for it. It will be to the Greeks' foolishness and to the Jews' a stumbling block, as the gospel always has been for people who are not prepared for it. The temple will make sense for people who are prepared, and for those who won't, who aren't, it won't be. And so one of my labors, for example, in trying to prepare people to go to the temple is to get them into the right mindset so they can appreciate what's there. But I know lots of people who go, including Latter-day Saints, who aren't prepared and don't get out of it what they should get. Now, hopefully they will someday. Some never do, I suspect. But showing it on HBO is, to put it mildly, not the proper context for the endowment ceremony. This is something that we regard as genuinely sacred, esoteric, if you will, but something where the truths of it are to be communicated spiritually and probably will not be communicated via Big Love. Okay. Mention Margaret Barker summary in Cumming Farms Review. Yes. Well, we have from time to time published things in the Farms Review and elsewhere with Farms of the Maxwell Institute from, by, and about Margaret Barker. And the next issue of the Farms Review, here's a commercial plug, will contain a couple of articles about some of Margaret Barker's recent work on the temple. So place your orders now. It's going to be good stuff. She is, she's got endlessly interesting things to say for Latter-day Saints. I don't think she realizes even now how interesting we find her. So, how do temple experiences, that is the endowment, fit into the Nephite experience if it is essential, for salvation? Well, we don't know much about Nephite temples. My suspicion is that there were temple things going on among the Nephites, but that they kept them pretty quiet. But I can't prove that, because they kept them fairly quiet. But we do have traces from early Christianity suggesting that even though there's nothing in the New Testament that would clearly teach you the temple endowment or anything like that, that there were things going on in early Christendom that were very closely related to what we now have as the endowment ceremony and certainly other things. You know, like baptism for the dead is only mentioned once in a kind of oblique aside by Paul, and yet there's evidence that it was practiced for quite a long while in Corinth. It was a pretty big deal for some people, but there's not a lot made of it. We do know that even baptism itself was sometimes regarded as a more or less esoteric ordinance in early Christianity, and that that non-members were not to be there. One of the proposed etymologies for the word mass is that it comes from a word having to do with being dismissed. You know, that catechumens, investigators, and non-members were told to leave before the administration of what we would see effectively as the sacrament. So they may have been much more secretive and closed and esoteric about early Christian ordinances than we are today. So it wouldn't surprise me that we would have almost nothing that would survive. Okay, I think that's all the questions. Thank you very much, and thank you for coming to the conference.
1: We are pleased to have Randall Spackman as a speaker. He's had an interest in the chronological text of the Book of Mormon for quite some time. He served two missions for the church, and of course he's most famous to Fair Mormon because one of his relatives happens to be one of our volunteers. That's Tanya Spackman, so we love having her as our group. So with that, we'll turn the time over to Brother Randall Spackman.
2: Thank you, Scott. And good afternoon, brothers and sisters and friends. It's a privilege and an honor for me to be here to speak with you today. My purpose today is to introduce the chronological structure and symbolism found in the Book of Mormon. These complex and precise topics are separate from, but provide the foundation for, the study of Book of Mormon chronology itself. For this introduction, I will use 29 expressions in the small plates of Nephi. They represent less than 7% of the 426 similar expressions in the extant text of the Book of Mormon, but they provide an ample basis for this introduction. Please refer to the tables in the handout as I discuss one of the most abundant cultural expressions in the Book of Mormon. These crucial texts I have called year-related expressions. Let's hope this works. Ah, that's nice. Both their diction and placement throughout the Book of Mormon appear to have been intentionally symbolic. For their diction, I rely on the immense work of Dr. Royal Skousen and his associates with the earliest text of the Book of Mormon. This diction is crucial for defining textual categories and divisions that permit us to describe chronological structure. The first couple of textual divisions in Table 1 may be familiar to you. The text of the Book of Mormon says in a variety of ways that it was composed by three principal writers who wrote on three sets of metal plates that have been called the small plates of Nephi, the plates of Mormon, and the plates of Moroni. Today we focus on the small plates of Nephi. In addition, the text of each set of plates is separable into what have been called major divisions, most of which are entitled books. However, in the small plates of Nephi, the last major division is called the Words of Mormon. The narratives in a set of plates, or a major division, may be subdivided in many ways. But for my analysis, the text was sorted into narratives that do include year-related expressions and those that do not. My analysis focused on narratives that contain year-related expressions. The fourth textual division is one that I have called a narrative link. Within a narrative that contains a year-related expression, there exists a basic word or phrase that connects all the rest of the narrative language to the year-related expression. In the Book of Mormon, these basic words or narrative links appear in five linguistic types. Prepositions form the largest type. They're followed in size by verbs, then conjunctions, participles, and lastly adverbs. To keep track of these narrative links in Table 2, I have assigned capital letters to the three types that appear in the small plates of Nephi: prepositions, verbs, and adverbs. The process of drilling down through the narrative language finally arrives at the essential component of a year-related expression, one that I have called a year term. Every noun year in the Book of Mormon constitutes a year term. I use the hyphenated label year term because there are three distinct types of year terms. In each set of plates, the noun year is used expressly in its singular and plural forms. But only in the plates of Mormon is the reader required to infer the existence of the word year. As Table 2 indicates, I have labeled the two express types of year terms with capital letters because they both occur in the small plates. What does the Book of Mormon mean by the noun year? If we look to contemporaneous external evidence to begin to answer that question, we cannot ignore Dr. Noah Webster's massive work that was published in 1828 and entitled An American Dictionary of the English Language. He listed 17 ways in which the word year could be understood and used. In the interests of time, I will summarize the common features of these definitions. In general, the noun year means a lengthy interval of time contrived, that's Webster's word, by a group of people for their own purposes, measured by the observations or other procedures they have adopted, and modified from time to time as they have seen fit. The year terms of the Book of Mormon may be read at least with that general definition in mind.

what's happening here? There we go. My study takes the existence of alternative definitions into account by making four analytical assumptions. First, each year term is deemed to be a subject for analysis without any assumed chronological meaning other than it represents a lengthy, culturally defined period. Second, each year term is assumed to be a textual fact, equally as valuable as any other year term. Third, all year terms are deemed to be independent of each other. However, fourth, they may be sorted by means of other words that exist within the text of the Book of Mormon. These other words used for sorting include the narrative link that occurs with each year term and the adjectives that often modify the year terms. These adjectives are the two optional components of year-related expressions. The text itself physically divides the adjectives into two categories that I have called a time term and a number term. Let's see if we can move that over. Oh, now we're going backward. Wow. I'm not sure what's happening here. There we go. As Table 3 notes, a time term describes a time in which a year term did exist, does exist, or will exist relative to one or more persons mentioned in the associated narrative. Time terms refer to the birth of the Messiah and to eras, reigns, ages, deaths, and other distinctive occasions. The year terms thus mark the times of these described events. Each expressed time term follows its related year term in the small plates of Nephi. Nearly 80% of the time terms state a name for a Nephite era. I use the noun era with the meaning of a system of chronological notation characterized by the numbering of years from some particular point of time. The text of the Book of Mormon uses distinctive names to identify three intervals of time that were dated from specific events, spanned multiple Nephite generations, and had separate systems for numbering years. I have labeled these intervals the Lehi era, the Judges era, and the Nephite Christian, or NC, era. Today we are concerned primarily with the Lehi era, but the words of Mormon include an NC era name. In Table 4, I have provided a synopsis of Nephite era names. A reference for each example is included. Nephite eras may be identified by four types of era names. The most formal of the names is generally the longest, so I have labeled this type of time term a long name. A shorter formal name also appears in the text. I have called this type a short name. A few modified long and short era names may be identified as a third type of time term that I have called other names. I have also identified a fourth type of time term as a personalized time term. Some of these time terms are era names that have been personalized, but most of the personalized time terms identify reigns, ages, deaths, and other distinctive human occasions. Most year-related expressions have no time term. Nonetheless, in a comprehensive analysis of time terms, textual data may be categorized both by express time terms and by what I have called omitted time terms. Thus, the analytical typology of time terms include five types: long names, short names, other names, personalized time, and omitted time. In Table 5, the three types of time terms in the small plates also have been labeled with capital letters. Now let's look at the adjectives I have called number terms. This optional component of a year-related expression states a definite or general quantity or quantitative position for the year term.
In the small plates of Nephi, an express number term precedes its related year term. Number terms, like time terms, may be sorted into five separate types. Most express number terms in the Book of Mormon include definite ordinal numbers. A second type includes definite cardinal numbers. With the third type of express number term, the adjective usually denotes an ordinal number term in a previous year-related expression. A number term of this third type has been called a referenced number term because it refers to a quantity found elsewhere. Notably, in the small plates of Nephi, most referenced number terms imply cardinal numbers, apparently to be found by reference to a variety of sources. A fourth type of number term employs vague language to modify a year term. These have been called general number terms. Examples include words like the, few, some, and many. Such words usually indicate a non-specific year or an indefinite quantity of years. There are exceptions, however, because what may seem to be a general number term also may be viewed as a referenced number term, and vice versa. A fifth analytical type of number term was created. In eight cases, year-related expressions have no number terms. To avoid confusion with omitted time terms, these cases have been called absent number terms. One may well question whether the notion of an absent number term is a non sequitur. Is the absence of a number term a statement of quantity? No. Nevertheless, absent number terms were included in the study as a separate analytical type so that I could be certain these expressions did not affect the chronological structure. In Table 5, the five analytical types of number terms have been labeled with capital letters because they are all found in the small plates of Nephi. With that, we have covered a very brief introduction to the principal textual categories and types that I have used to classify year-related expressions and their narrative links. In the remainder of my talk today, I will sometimes refer to a combined year-related expression and its narrative link as a chronological expression. I am using this term as a label, and in Table 6, I have inserted a hyphen to indicate this technical meaning. With the hyphen, this phrase means a combined year-related expression and its narrative link.

Can we move that along? Thank you. Oh, there we go. The text of each of the 29 chronological expressions in the small plates is set forth in Table 6. The first column presents consecutive numbers based on the sequence of the expressions in the text. References also are provided. The narrative links are shown in italics. The letter labels identified earlier also are set forth in this table. The letter labels describe almost all the decisions made by the writers when they placed year-related expressions into their narratives. The only decision not described by a letter label is the choice of a number for the number term. Thus, Table 6 may be said to summarize the decision structure for the chronology of the small plates. To understand the writer's decisions more fully, the patterns made up of the capital letters must be examined. Table 7 summarizes the year-term patterns. By comparing Tables 6 and 7, one may notice that two consecutive D-year terms occur in 1 Nephi chapter 1, verse 4. They are followed by 11 consecutive E-year terms in 1 and 2 Nephi, and then followed by a single D, E, D, and E-year terms in 2 Nephi. Each separately labeled year term, or group of consecutive identically labeled year terms, is viewed as being part of what I have called a letter pattern. Thank you. In the case of the 17 year terms in Nephi's books, a simple DE letter pattern represents all the year terms in 1 Nephi. In 2 Nephi, the letter pattern is EDEDE. Subsequent writers in the small plates of Nephi, including Mormon, all used E year terms. Based on this uniformity and other evidence yet to be introduced, I suggest that Nephi commanded that the subsequent writers only use plural or E year terms. Each distinct part of the letter pattern of year terms, whether a separately labeled D or E year term, or composed of consecutive identically labeled D or E year terms, I have called a letter set. For clarity in the tables, a letter set is enclosed within parentheses or brackets, depending on its position in a letter pattern. When a letter pattern is viewed as consisting of more than one letter set, the pattern has been called a letter group, and it is also enclosed within parentheses. Thus, the letter patterns for the consecutive year terms in the major divisions of the small plates of Nephi may be labeled and analyzed as shown in the columns of Table 7. Of course, time is perceived to move forward moment by moment without regard to human divisions that might relate to it, such as a birth, an enthronement, a death, or the writing of a book. In this view of time, the chronology of the small plates of Nephi also may be viewed without regard to the major divisions. In other words, this set of plates may be represented completely by a DEDEDE letter group. The E year terms that conclude 1 Nephi merge into a single letter set with the E year terms that commence 2 Nephi. The E year term that concludes 2 Nephi merges into another single letter set with all the E-year terms in the following major divisions. What meanings are related to this letter pattern? In a single verse, the first D letter set includes two references to the same year, a year when the reign of a king of Judah began. The other two D letter sets refer to years in which the reigns of two more kings of Judah ended. All the E letter sets relate to plural years prophesied by prophets and measured by their faithful followers or their non-believing opponents. This contrast between D and E year terms related to the lives of kings and prophets does not appear to have occurred by chance. Very quickly, let's consider one aspect of the letter pattern of narrative links shown in Table 8.
When major divisions are disregarded, this letter pattern may be divided into two letter groups, ACACA and BABAB. Please note the seeming failure of Nephi to complete the second of these letter groups by the end of 2 Nephi. Jacob completed the second letter group in Jacob chapter 1, verse 1, and all subsequent expressions only use verbal B narrative links. As the letter patterns associated with year terms seemed to suggest, Nephi may have given Jacob instructions not only as to the types of narratives to be engraved on the small plates, but as to the types of chronological expressions to be placed within those narratives as well. Thus, both narrative link letter groups may have been entirely Nephi's design. Table 9 shows the time terms of the 29 chronological expressions. Time terms in Nephi's two books alternate personalized H letter sets with omitted X letter sets in a letter group consisting of 11 letter sets that are reversible. That is, the pattern is the same whether read forward or backward. The pattern also is balanced around a central X letter set, which is marked by brackets in Table 9. By balanced, I mean there are five letter sets on either side of the central X letter set, the last year-related expression of 1 Nephi. One may also say that a five-set letter group appears to have been placed on either side of the central X letter set. In 1 Nephi, the five-letter set group uses H time terms to identify two kinds of time periods. The first H time term identifies time in the reign of a king of Judah, and the other two H time terms identify time from when Lehi left Jerusalem, with the second of these two Lehi era names appearing to be more informal because the determiner that has been elipted. In 2 Nephi, the five-set letter group also uses H time terms to identify the same two time periods. First, a personalized time term informally describes years from the time we left Jerusalem. Then the next two H time terms describe years in the reigns of other kings of Judah. Also note that in 1 Nephi, the beginning of the reign of a king of Judah was mentioned, followed by two reports regarding the time when Lehi left Jerusalem. But in 2 Nephi, the reverse pattern occurs. A single notation about the time when Lehi and his followers left Jerusalem is followed by two reports about the conclusions of the reigns of two other kings of Judah. These reversals in the numbers of expressions and their meanings with respect to the reigns of the kings of Judah also seem deliberate. Nephi, however, does not end his use of personalized or H time terms with the death of a king of Judah. The seventh and last H time term in Nephi's writings is the phrase, "from the time that my father left Jerusalem." This time term is the part of the third H letter set that concludes the placement of time terms in 2 Nephi. This time term is the same more formal one that initially appeared in 1 Nephi chapter 10, verse 4. For the family of Lehi, the system of measuring time by the reigns of Jewish kings had been left behind, and a new system for measuring Lehi's prophetic time had been adopted. The omitted X letter sets in Nephi's writings cannot be ignored. These letter sets maintain the alternating pattern and drive home the writer's point about formality and informality. A year or interval of years may be reported so informally that a time term is not, or perhaps cannot, be supplied. In this regard, it is with the central X letter set that Nephi prophesies a distant royal reign by the Holy One of Israel. The many years related to that king's reign differ from all the other years mentioned by Nephi. The entire letter pattern draws attention to Nephi's prophecy regarding the future reign of this great king. Nephi's apparent planning of the placement of time terms also must be considered in connection with the long name, or G,
time term at the beginning of the book of Jacob. This time term expresses the most formal or official of the Lehi era names. This long name also is used in the Plates of Mormon to record the time when King Mosiah II was enthroned and to report the end of 600 Lehi calendar years when the Messiah's birth was expected. Jacob used this long name after receiving the small plates from Nephi and being instructed by means of his brother's commands in the types of things Nephi wanted to have recorded in these plates. That instruction also may have included the use of the long name of the Lehi era for the 12th time term letter set in the small plates of Nephi. No writer in the small plates other than Jacob used this same time term. Perhaps they were following Nephi's instruction that only the first of Jacob's time terms should use the most formal name of the Lehi era. In terms of the narratives recorded at the beginning of the book of Jacob, one also must note that they relate to the Nephites' observance of the end of Nephi's rule as their king and prophet, his anointing of a political successor, and his delivery of the small plates into the hands of his younger brother, the prophet Jacob. Thus, the themes of textual formality, royal succession, and prophetic declaration that structured Nephi's use of time terms in 1st and 2nd Nephi seem to culminate with the time term in Jacob chapter 1, verse 1. Is there anything symbolic about the 12th time term letter set being used with the most formal name of the Lehi era? I suggest the answer is yes. It's been 25 years since the Foundation for Ancient Research and Mormon Studies, or FARMS, published my first draft of a paper that Dr. John L. Sorensen had asked me to write regarding my views of Book of Mormon chronology. In that draft, and among many other things, I proposed that the Nephites used the ancient lunar calendar of the Middle East, a 12-moon calendar, to measure the Lehi era. Such a calendar probably was indicated in the version of the Hebrew scriptures contained in the brass plates that Lehi's family carried with them. Webster's 1828 dictionary also listed this type of year as a lunar astronomical year. My proposal may be reinforced by the textual fact that Jacob's son Enos personalized the long name of the Lehi era for the 12th expressed time term in the small plates. Thus, I again suggest that the long name and 12th time term letter set and the personalized long name and 12th expressed time term symbolized the formal 12-moon calendar used by the Nephites for measuring the Lehi era. An ancient 12-moon year seems to represent the shortest and most easily maintained Middle Eastern calendar for measuring Lehi's 600-year prophecy. A single year contains about 354 days and 9 hours, but for refugees in search of a promised land, just 12 moons needed to be recorded to keep track of each calendar year. I will conclude today by introducing the analysis of number terms. Table 10 shows that the writings of Nephi may be represented by a pattern that initially seems to be disorganized in 1st Nephi and by a balanced and reversible pattern in 2nd Nephi. The absent or Z number term is marked with single quotation marks rather than parentheses, and it is to be disregarded if the major divisions also are disregarded in the passing of time. The letter pattern may be divided into a single O letter set, followed by three balanced and reversible letter groups, and by a final non-reversible letter group that was completed by Mormon. The patterns created by Nephi seem to exhibit detailed planning. The number terms in Nephi's writings commence in 1st Nephi with a single ordinal number O letter set composed of one number term. The first number term in the small plates of Nephi is literally the first.
It specifies the first year and the reign of Judah's King Zedekiah in a chronological expression that appropriately enough modifies the noun commencement. This number term is the only ordinal number letter set in these plates, and it serves as the symbolic number term complement to the equally symbolic G-time term letter set that begins the book of Jacob and ends the reign of Nephi. The O letter set also is the first and apparently only number term in these plates to be implied directly in a referenced number term. The second number term in these plates is the phrase, that same. It follows, appears in the same verse as, and refers to the ordinal number term, the first. All the other referenced number terms in the small plates seem to refer to cardinal numbers that are located outside these plates and or that may involve computation. The longest and most complex of the number term letter groups immediately follows the O letter set. The two referenced number R letter sets at the beginning and end of this letter group balance each other in position and in the content of their associated narratives. With respect to that same year mentioned in 1 Nephi chapter 1 verse 4, Nephi goes on to report that Lehi experienced a vision of God's throne and was called to be a prophet. At the end of the letter group, the phrase, in the year that King Uzziah died, is part of an Isaiah quotation by Nephi in 2 Nephi chapter 16, verse 1. The related narrative states that Isaiah experienced a vision of God's throne and was called to be a prophet. These marked similarities in the content of the narratives associated with this letter group's first and last R letter sets indicate that these narrative placements and the intervening ones were carefully planned. The first PSP letter group describes Lehi's 600-year prophecy in the first cardinal number P letter set, adds a general number S letter set, and then ends with the second P letter set, in which Nephi describes the passing of the initial 8 years measured in the 600-year period. The second PSP letter group also describes Lehi's 600-year prophecy in a P letter set, adds an S letter set, and concludes with another P letter set in which Nephi again describes the years that had been measured in the 600-year period. These detailed similarities related to the first and last R letter sets and PSP letter groups balance and reverse around a central R letter set composed of two identical number terms that appear in Nephi's quotation of his older brother's protests in 1 Nephi chapter 17 verses 20 and 21. For these many years, the brothers twice complained, we have wandered in the wilderness and suffered in the wilderness. Thus, in the first, central, and last R letter sets in this letter group, Nephi's narratives contrast his unbelieving, frustrated older brothers with the visionary prophets Lehi and Isaiah, both of whom were revered by Nephi. Indeed, at that time, Nephi presented himself to his brothers as another of such true prophets who needed their help to build a ship. Nephi used R number terms to structure both the order of his year-related expressions and his contrasting narratives about belief and unbelief in the work of true prophets.

Or commanded by Nephi. In the narratives associated with this PRP letter group, Isaiah's 65-year prophecy of the destruction of the kingdom of Israel, a prophecy that had been fulfilled before the time of Nephi, is contrasted with Isaiah's yet-to-be-fulfilled long-term prophecies of the destruction of Babylon and return of the exiles, and with Lehi's related and yet to be fulfilled 600-year prophecy. The faith of the Nephites that Isaiah's and Lehi's long-term prophecies would be fulfilled also is expressed by the first chronological expression in the book of Jacob. The cardinal number term in Jacob chapter 1, verse 1 is the last part of the PRP letter group. This expression marks the passing of 55 years, more than half a century, in the 600-year era measured by Nephi and the faithful Nephites from the time Lehi left Jerusalem. Our time's running quickly, but I want to present a bit more detail about the chronological symbolism of the number terms in 1st and 2nd Nephi. To do so, I must introduce a new analytical concept that is based on the Book of Mormon text, but has not been required in the previous analysis. Earlier, I mentioned that Nephite era names were the largest distinct group of phrases in the express time terms of the Book of Mormon. Each era's names identified the specific event when that era began. The four types of era names were read together or combined to suggest chronological settings or era contexts for most of the narratives. As indicated in Table 11, I also suggest that just as era names may be combined to symbolize era contexts for Book of Mormon narratives, so the number names stated or referenced in express number terms may be combined to symbolize related chronological settings for the narratives. These number term settings describe the passing of time with quantitative measurements. I have called these quantitative chronological settings the number contexts of the narratives. In the small place of Nephi, number contexts appear to have been organized within the major divisions planned by Nephi and carried out by Nephi and Jacob. Subsequent writers appear to have adopted related systems for organizing their number terms, but we don't have time today to detail the number contexts suggested by these later writers. There we go. Thank you. To analyze number contexts, I have made four assumptions based on the text itself. First, I have assumed that number names may be combined into various sets of numbers using the analytical types identified for chronological expressions. The second assumption is that ordinal numbers, when placed into a numerical set for abstract arithmetic operations, may be treated like cardinal numbers for simplicity and clarity. The Book of Mormon contains 8 instances where ordinal and cardinal number terms are commingled in the operation of addition. The narrative descriptions of this kind of addition provide a context in which ordinal and cardinal numbers both make sense. However, when number names are detached from their narratives to become just definite numbers in an abstract numerical set, the conversion of ordinal numbers to cardinal numbers simplifies and clarifies their use. Third, I have assumed that number names within a set represent quantities that may be combined by addition to create a total quantity or sum. Addition is an arithmetic operation that is clearly attested in the Book of Mormon. The sum of the numbers in each separate set has been called its set sum. By itself, a set sum represents the entire set of numbers. The fourth analytical assumption for number names is that, like the combined era names, the set sum for each set of number names has a meaning related to Nephite chronology.
Specifically, this fourth assumption is that a set sum may symbolize a

infinite number of days with chronological meaning to the Nephites. Based on this assumption, era contexts may be said to be based on era names that can be combined to symbolize the longest of the Nephite calendrical periods. And number contexts may be said to be based on number names that can be combined to symbolize even the shortest of the calendrical and astronomical periods. I will close today with the six examples of set sums in Table 12. Two have been chosen from the 59 potential set sums in 1st Nephi, three from the 15 potential set sums in 2nd Nephi, and one from the 386 potential set sums in the combined books of 1st and 2nd Nephi. The first numerical set includes all five definite numbers stated or referenced in 1st Nephi. The set sum is 1,210. As the table indicates, 1,210 days may be a measure of 41 average synodical months, counted by whole days. The time for the moon to run through its new moons, or full moons, 41 times. The following synodical month would complete 3.5 years as measured with the 12-moon calendar, or one half of a 7-year period as thus measured. The second example includes all the definite numbers in 1st Nephi, plus the larger computed numbers for the referenced number expressions, these many years, in 1st Nephi chapter 17, verses 20 and 21. The number term these many may be thought to refer to the cardinal number 8, which appears in the previous definite number term. However, it seems more likely that the phrase these many refers to a larger cardinal number, perhaps 9 or 10, which is to be computed by reference to Nephi's note that a space of many days followed the end of the 8-year period before he envisioned building a ship, and to the additional time that passed as Nephi made bellows, gathered ore, and made tools out of the ore. Only after all those days passed away did his older brothers complain against him and were desirous that they might not labor, for they did not believe that he could build a ship, neither would they believe that he were instructed of the Lord. The set sum 1230 assumes 10 is the number of years complained of, and thus this set sum is the largest in 1st Nephi. A period of 1,230 days is a measure of 45 average sidereal months counted by whole days. The time for the moon to return to the same place in the stars, 45 consecutive times. This measure of a lengthy period of sidereal months suggests an expertise in astronomical observation that connects the positions of the moon with some type of visual context in the fixed stars. The third example adds all the definite numbers associated with personalized time terms in the combined books of 1st and 2nd Nephi. The set sum is 1831, and it represents the number of days that measure a conjunction in the heavens between 62 average synodical months and 67 average sidereal months. After 1831 days, the moon has the same phase in the same place, in the fixed stars, as when the count of days began. The fourth example is a numerical set consisting of all the definite numbers in 2nd Nephi. I suggest the set sum 735 is to be interpreted as 2 365-day years plus 5 days. By the time of Lehi, the Egyptian 365-day, or so-called vague, solar calendar appears to have been in use for several thousand years. Since Lehi and Nephi apparently knew the Egyptian language well enough to write in it, they would seem likely to have understood that calendar, which was composed of 12 months of 30 days each, plus 5 intercalary days. Similarly, a Mesoamerican vague solar calendar could be divided into 18 months of 20 days each, plus 5 intercalary days. Are the 360
plus 5 numerical patterns in the two ancient solar calendars, the chronological meanings symbolized in 2 Nephi, I suggest the likelihood of a yes answer is reinforced by two more of the 15 set sums in 2 Nephi. The fifth example is a numerical set consisting of the definite numbers in 2 Nephi, plus the referenced numbers of regnal years of two Jewish kings at the times of their respective deaths. In 2 Nephi, the referenced number expressions are the year that King Uzziah died and the year that King Ahaz died. The article "the" in each expression appears to be used as a determiner referring to numbers expressed in the text of the brass plates, which, among other things, contained a record of the Jews from the beginning even down to the commencement of the reign of Zedekiah, king of Judah. In each of these instances, a cardinal number appearing in the Hebrew scriptures describes the number of years the king had reigned when he died. These cardinal numbers referenced in 2 Nephi are 52 and 16, respectively. The set sum 803 may be interpreted as two 365-day years plus 73 days. Since 1830, the astronomical interval of 73 days has come to be known as an ancient Mesoamerican measure for coordinating the times of the sun and the planet Venus, and as an integral component of the Mesoamerican calendar round of 52 vague solar years. A period of 73 days is one-fifth of a vague solar period of 365 days, and one-eighth of the average Venus synodical period of 584 days. The ancient calendar round may be defined as 73 iterations of the Mesoamericans' unique 260-day ritual calendar. I propose that the ancient Mesoamerican use of the number 73 with the vague solar year does not appear merely by chance in 2 Nephi. The evidence for a 365-day or vague solar calendar being symbolized in 2 Nephi is reinforced further by the sixth example in Table 12. The set sum of all cardinal numbers that occur with omitted time terms in 2 Nephi is 105. Mesoamerican vague solar years often were identified by the name of their first day in the 260-day ritual calendar. This first day was celebrated as the New Year Day. However, after 260 days had passed away, the same day name occurred again on the 261st day of the vague solar year. This 261st day was celebrated as the Little New Year Day, and it began a 105-day interval that completed the 365-day year. Here again, the chronological symbolism of 2 Nephi appears to identify a key aspect of the Mesoamerican vague year. This aspect was very different from the Egyptian vague year. Both the vague solar year and the 260-day calendar appear to have been long established in Mesoamerica by the time Lehi and his followers arrived. Thus, I propose that the number terms in 2 Nephi, which deal with Lehi's followers in the promised land of this continent, were carefully planned and written with Mesoamerican chronological symbolism in mind. Well, there's so much more to the chronological structure and symbolism in the small plates of Nephi, but I must conclude. I have barely mentioned the chronological expressions that follow Jacob chapter 1, verse 1. I have not touched on the connection between letter patterns and literary parallelism in the Book of Mormon. I have not talked about the connection between the Nephite philosophy of cyclical time and the doctrine of Christ. And there are 397 more year-related expressions in the plates of Mormon and Moroni that beg for understanding before the chronology of the Book of Mormon may be fully understood.
To me, Nephi's chronological symbolism seems intended to inform us that in his lifetime, the Nephite priesthood eventually included astronomer priests who were engaged in consistent, recorded astronomical observation and numerical measurement, and who were familiar with and may have used three different calendars at the same time on a regular basis, but for different purposes. I again propose that the ancient Middle Eastern 12-moon calendar was the one employed to number the motion of time throughout the Lehi era. Thank you very much for your attention.

0: This is a good question. In Table 12, you omit the standard Mesoamerican long count year of 360 days, the Tun year. Why? Probably the simplest explanation for that, because the Mesoamericans had a great many year counts or astronomical counts. The 360-day long count calendar, as far as we can tell at this point, was not inaugurated until about 350 BC. So that would take it, if it had been inaugurated by the time of Omni or the other writers in the Book of Omni, they may not have been acquainted with it, and it certainly does not appear in the books of 1st and 2nd Nephi. It was a calendar identified many, or created many, many years later. What do you think of Brant Gardner's theory surrounding Book of Mormon chronology being corroborated by the Mayan lunar calendar? The Mayans, again, and I hear the evidence, I don't know that the evidence goes back as far as Nephi and Lehi and Jacob, but at least in the classic Mayan period, about 200 to 900 AD, we know that the Mayans counted lunar years. They counted lunar years in six moon semesters, which is really the equivalent of what the Jews were doing in Jerusalem at the time of Lehi. Six moon semesters, but in the Middle East it was just a 12 moon calendar. The Mayans counted six moon semesters, but they had three of them, so it was an 18 moon calendar. There are some fascinating connections, especially between the 42-year cycles mentioned in the Book of Ether, which were Jaredite cycles, and that would take the Mesoamerican lunar calendar back long before the time of Lehi and Nephi, and they really do relate, to my way of thinking, to the way the Nephites measured time and also to the way the Jaredites measured time. This feels like finding patterns where none were really intended. What is the value or intent of such meticulous planning across hundreds of years? Does this increase the truth of the Book of Mormon? Well, I don't know that it increases the truth of the Book of Mormon. The Book of Mormon is true at the most basic level of a spiritual testimony. What this tells us about is the type of culture that the Nephites found when they arrived in America. And that culture, which is found in Mesoamerica, was intensely concerned about the passage of time and about the effect of the heavens on the earth. Most of the Mesoamerican gods were astronomical deities, and they were concerned about how that affected the way people behaved and how the culture should behave. Wars were planned well in advance, particularly depending upon the cycles of the planet Venus. And there are similar symbolic connections in Mormon's personal book related to both the sidereal and synodic cycles of Venus. That's for another time. Most of the year terms in 2 Nephi are from Isaiah quotations. Yes, some of them are. How does that affect the patterns you are talking about? Can we be sure the pattern is Nephi's, not Isaiah's? There is little question that when Nephi was planning, when he was dividing up what he wanted to write into two books, both called the Book of Nephi, and when he was figuring out where to place his Isaiah quotations, he had to take those choices of year-related expressions and numbers into account in his planning. Very little question about that. Made it perhaps more complex. Do the year-related expressions in the plates of Mormon and Moroni use the same types of components and use them the same way? Yes. Sort of. They are written at immensely different time periods. Mormon uses the various types, but when you go looking for patterns, Mormon takes the long name and the short name of the eras that he's dealing with and appears to combine them into an official name category. And he completely disregards omitted time terms. If you do that, then you find patterns in the plates of Mormon. In the plates of Moroni, it's a very, very different kind of patterning, consistent with Moroni being by himself and trying to keep track of time as he was fighting to exist for decades without all of the resources of the calendar priests available to him. I've done the preliminary analyses of the plates of Mormon and the plates of Moroni are finished, but I'm still working through the number terms. It's very complex. Do we have time for one more?
1: One more.
0: Jeff Chadwick recently published a study arguing that Nephite years must be solar years and Lehi departed in 605 BC. Can you comment on this possibility? I'll comment this way, and this is my 1993 comment. I believe it was a 12-moon calendar that provides the best fit between the time when Lehi and Nephi and their family escaped from Jerusalem and the likely date of the birth of the Messiah. The Nephites themselves may have kind of gotten away from that because when Samuel the Lamanite showed up and said, no, the Lehi's years are the ones we have to hang to, they basically said, we don't believe you. And of course, when that time period, that five-year time period that Samuel prophesied had passed, they were ready to kill the believers. I believe the birth of the Messiah occurred in connection with a solar event, a spring equinox, and that allowed them to calculate that in fact 33 years later that in fact they had had 3 days of darkness when they couldn't keep track of time. How did they know they'd had 3 days of darkness? Well, it was a solar period they were counting. 33 actual solar years are basically the equivalent of 33 365-day years plus 3 days, death of the Messiah, plus 3 days of darkness. The next day, you're back to the solar event, the spring equinox. Planets are much easier to calculate their sidereal periods based on the spring equinox, where they exist at the time of the spring equinox. I think it was John Pratt who made the connection between 33 solar years and the fact that the synodic and sidereal cycles of the planet Mercury, the one closest to the Sun, come into conjunction at exactly that time as well. So they had astronomical ways of telling that 33 years had passed, and that was a solar calendar. I think when there's much more in the Book of Mormon about this issue, but that's enough. It's amazing what I will do to get a brownie.
1: I'm Julianne DeLynn Hatton, and you're listening to Faith and Reason on the Mormon Faircast. This series will discuss the prophet Joseph Smith and the authenticity of the gospel he restored. I'll be speaking with Michael R. Ash, author of the book of Faith and Reason, 80 Evidences Supporting the Prophet Joseph Smith. Welcome, Michael Ash.
2: Hi, Julianne.
1: Hidden records is our topic for today.
2: Yeah, another interesting one, I think.
1: Let's start by reading Ether 4:3.
2: Yeah, in the Book of Ether, and this is talking about Moroni, and he says, "And now after that, they had all dwindled in unbelief," talking about the Nephites, "and there is none save it be the Lamanites, and they have rejected the gospel of Christ. Therefore, I am commanded that I should hide them up again in the earth." So he's talking about the plates, the writings that he's, you know, collected from his father, and the ones that he's gathered from kind of the storehouse of plates from the people before him, and the Book of Ether, that he's commanded, the Lord told him to hide these up into the earth.
1: The chapter of Ether is about a civilization basically being snuffed out.
2: Yeah, it's kind of the culmination of the wars going on between the Nephites and the Lamanites for, you know, 1,000 years. And Moroni is the last historian, the last person to write in the Book of Mormon. And basically he's bringing it to a close. And he says that, you know, he ends up having to escape with his life. The few people, survivors are left, are scattered. The Lamanites have taken over. And he wants to make sure that these records survive and get into our hands, the modern Latter-day Saints. And so in order for them to survive, the Lord says, hide them up in the earth.
1: What do the critics say about hidden books?
2: Well, many have laughed at it because, in fact, one critic, I'll quote him, he says, "Why are we so often told that the plates were to be hid up unto the Lord? This language shows the fraud which the writer designed in writing the Book of Mormon." So the many of the critics have laughed at this and said, you know, why should he hide them up? They don't seem to understand what the importance was of keeping them hidden.
1: What would you say the reason was then?
2: Well, it had to be somewhere safe. You know, if Moroni would have left them out for the Lamanites to get a hold of, they could have melted them down or used them for, you know, weapons or something else, or maybe even, you know, added their own information on there or changed things. Either way, it probably would have not made it to Joseph Smith's day. So the Lord knew that these had to be protected, hidden, buried somewhere that they could end up getting to Joseph Smith.
1: Are there any other stories of hidden records?
2: Yeah, that's really what's very interesting, is that we have a lot of stories from, again, the ancient Near East that talk about hiding up records. There's a book called The Assumption of Moses, and it's an apocryphal book, and it was basically one of the ones that was accepted by some of the early Jews, and it's what they call pseudepigraphal, which means that it's probably written by somebody else, but it's maybe a story that's carried on, you know, from generation to generation before it was written down. And this would have been something that I think the first one came out in about 1861 in Latin. So, you know, long after the Book of Mormon was finished, and in a language that Joseph Smith wouldn't have known about. But in the Assumption of Moses, it says that Moses, before being taken up to heaven, is instructed by the Lord to seal up the covenant and to receive this writing, that thou mayest know how to preserve the books which I shall deliver unto thee, and thou shalt set in order and anoint them with oil of cedar and put them away in earthen vessels in the place which he made from the beginning of the creation of the world. Hugh Nibley, again, has written a lot about this. So basically, in this book, The Assumption of Moses, Moses is commanded to hide up these records so that they will be delivered later on. There's a Christian historian about a 3rd, 4th century AD by the name of Eusebius. And he was familiar with some of these traditions as well. And he said that Noah, apparently, according to the traditions, he inscribed the history of kind of the world and then was told to bury these records. And so there's a lot of traditions out there. But even more fascinating than that, we actually have some real examples of hidden records.
3: So where would these examples come from?
2: The two most famous ones would be the Dead Sea Scrolls and the Nag Hammadi Library. And the Dead Sea Scrolls, most people have heard about those. But in the mid-1940s, so 100 years after the Book of Mormon was published, there was some Bedouin shepherds, and they were looking for lost sheep, and they were looking in these caves nearby, and they found these earthen jars. So we have these kind of ceramic jars, and inside these jars were these scrolls. And more and more scrolls were recovered in this Dead Sea area. That's why they're called the Dead Sea Scrolls, because the place that they were recovered. And the people that lived there were worried about, again, the militaries of the times, the wars coming in and destroying the records. So they hid them in these caves, in these earthen jars, so they would be protected. And it was, you know, hidden for, you know, 1,000 years. The other one that is fairly well known is the Nag Hammadi Library. And this comes from the upper Egypt area. And surprisingly, it came forward about the same time. And in this particular case, there was a couple of, like, Bedouins, again, that had found this jar, were worried that maybe there's a spirit inside of it, because, you know, this is where the stories of, like, genies in the lamp and stuff come from. They found this earthen jar. And so they found that it had papyri inside. It was actually leather books, not even so much papyri, but these leather books inside. Some of the early ones were burned. But again, finding that these books were hidden in these jars, protected away so that they would last through the centuries to be used by future generations. So it's a fact that books were hidden, just like the Book of Mormon was hidden, so they could be retrieved and utilized by future generations.
3: Thank you, Michael Ash.
2: Thank you, Julianne.
1: 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I'm your host, Julianne DeLynn Hatton, inviting you to keep the faith.
4: Michael R. Ash is the author of the book Shaken Faith Syndrome, Strengthening One's Testimony in the Face of Criticism and Doubt, as well as the book Of Faith and Reason, 80 Evidences Supporting the Prophet Joseph Smith. Faith and Reason is produced by Tom Hatton with music courtesy of Arthur Hatton. 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

0: Answering the difficult and critical questions youth may face that relate to Mormon culture and teachings. This is the Rise Up Podcast, produced by Fair Mormon. What does it mean to be transgender and to be a member of The Church of Jesus Christ of Latter-day Saints? A lot can be read about transgenderism in the media, but there isn't much being said about how this issue fits within the framework of the LDS Church. In this episode, we're introduced to a member of the church and his wife who speak honestly and faithfully about their firsthand experience with this issue. In this episode, we're going to be speaking with Kyle and Amy Merkley. Kyle is the oldest of five children. He grew up in an amazing family, and he's grateful for the strength his family gives him. Kyle is currently attending graduate school at Brigham Young University, studying classical languages and literature. He loves literature and loves sharing this love of literature with others. Music has always been a huge part of his life, and he plays the trumpet, piano, and organ. Kyle has been married for almost 5 years to Amy, who is one of the most amazing women in the world. She helps him to be a better person every day. Kyle loves reading, watching chick flicks, shopping with his wife, and all things nerdy. So Kyle is here with his wife, Amy, to talk about their very unique circumstances. For the sake of our conversation today, those unique circumstances will likely focus on the topic of Kyle identifying as being transgender or experiencing gender dysphoria. Kyle has contributed to a new project of the group North Star LDS. This project is called Journeys of Faith. And the Journeys of Faith project is a growing repository of personal essays by Latter-day Saint individuals and families wrestling with issues relating to gender identity and are striving to find congruence and peace within the context of the gospel of Jesus Christ. We'll get into that a little bit more later, but first, let's welcome both Kyle and Amy. Thank you both for coming in.
1: It's great to be here.
0: Thank you. There's really a lot to learn and absorb with this topic of being transgender or experiencing gender dysphoria. But let's first set some foundational items, some getting to in the process of getting to know you. We probably ought to come to know a little bit more about some of the words that people use, why they use them in talking about this issue. We want to use the words that are most welcome in this discussion. So, what does it mean to start out to be transgender, and what does it mean to experience gender dysphoria in perhaps more of a textbook sense?
1: Okay. Transgender in general is kind of an umbrella term that just covers anyone whose personal gender identity falls outside of the normal binary we think of.
0: Meaning, I feel like a boy, I look like a boy.
1: Okay. And gender dysphoria is actually the technical diagnosis for the feelings of discomfort and incongruence with your body,
0: okay,
1: or with the gender that your external appearance. Sorry, the gender that your external appearance has.
0: Okay.
1: So dysphoria is the fact that I look like a man. I talk like a man. I am a man biologically, but I don't feel that way inside.
0: Okay.
1: And that causes these feelings of discomfort.
0: Now you say that this is a very medical thing. This is not this kind of a social term that's given to it. This is like a medical, psychological type term?
1: Yeah. So in the DSM-5 for psychologists, the technical diagnosis is called gender dysphoria.
0: Okay. Okay. Well, with your essay, which is going to be kind of the foundation of what we're talking about here, your essay as part of this Journeys of Faith project, it's entitled Jesus Wins, Finding Faith in Ambiguity. You express some concepts that may sound familiar to some teenagers in some respects, but maybe not in others. Maybe you can talk about your experience with mirrors to kind of introduce the subject of some of the emotions that you've felt in
1: okay.
0: your life.
1: So I guess to start off, I would say that when you experience gender dysphoria, there are certain things that we often tend to call triggers, things that remind you of that dysphoria and bring it to the forefront. The dysphoria, the discomfort is always there, but certain actions or certain actions
0: okay.
1: tend to bring those feelings to the forefront instead of staying in the back.
0: Okay.
1: And so for me, looking in mirrors has always been one of those actions that brings that discomfort strongly to the forefront, because I look in the mirror and I see myself. I see my body. It's male. And that's not how I feel inside. And it just reminds me constantly that my perception of myself doesn't match my physical appearance.
0: Okay.
1: And so every time I look in a mirror, it's just a sudden reminder that, oh, I'm dealing with this. And I can't hide from it.
0: Kind of looks like a stranger?
1: Yeah. So when I look in the mirror, the person I see in the mirror doesn't feel like me, or at least doesn't feel like how I feel I should be internally. Mm. And it's really hard to explain, but looking in a mirror is a painful thing. And it's just something that I just have to recognize that every time I'm going to look in a mirror, I'm going to feel this pain. I'm going to feel the fact that I have this dysphoria. I have this discomfort with this, and it's just a constant reminder.
0: Yeah. So with your specific life scenario, as we mentioned, you were born a genetic male. When did you feel that just didn't fit, or that your mind's eye just didn't see things the way that your physical eyes did, I guess?
1: That's a really hard question. It's really hard to identify when the feelings really started. So I can't give a hard answer. I know that they really came to the forefront very strongly, probably when I was 9 or 10.
0: Okay.
1: Is when I really began to consciously realize on a regular basis that I felt deeply uncomfortable being male.
0: Yeah. So how did you clearly had to go through some experiences where you were fighting this. And in your essay, you talk about different experiences, and I want to encourage people to go and read that. But when this kind of started to come forward, when it kind of bubbled to the surface, I guess, if you will, how did your parents respond to these kind of moments where you broke through that gender line?
1: Okay. It's a difficult question to answer because as a child, particularly as a preteen, I was not very communicative with my parents.
0: Okay.
1: And I didn't really know how to explain my feelings. Like, how do you explain to someone that I feel like I shouldn't be a boy? Like, it just doesn't seem rational or reasonable or like something that should happen to anyone. And I'd never heard the terms, you know, gender dysphoria or gender identity disorder or transgenderism. So as a child, I thought I was the only person in the world who had these feelings.
0: Wow, very isolated then.
1: Very, very isolated. And since I felt completely alone and I didn't know how to explain the feelings, I tended to try and hide them as well as I could. And so when the feelings came out, and particularly I think the most obvious way it came out is I found that it brought me a lot of relief to wear my mother's clothes. And just to imagine for a moment that I was a girl, that I wasn't a boy, that things were how they felt I should be.
0: Mm.
1: And when my parents caught me doing that, I couldn't explain to them why it made me feel so good.
0: And did they get angry, or were they just as confused as you were?
1: They were upset and confused. My mom felt a little betrayed just because I was getting into her stuff without her permission, and, you know, it's confusing.
0: A little invasion of privacy.
1: Yeah. So there was definitely a little bit of anger, but it was mainly confusion. Like, why do you feel this way? And I couldn't explain why I felt that way. And so most often it was assumed it must be a sexual thing. It must be a fetish or something. It's something that'll just pass. And so it ended up getting really buried because I felt a lot of guilt over these feelings.
0: Sure. But you say in your article that there was absolutely nothing sexual about these feelings. This wasn't something that had an element of arousal to it. It was just, that's just how it was.
1: Yeah. The problem was, I mean, particularly when these conversations first started, I hadn't hit puberty at all yet. I didn't know anything about sex. So when people asked me questions, I couldn't answer them in any way. And that lack of answer just made people wonder.
0: Yeah. Yeah, absolutely. Well, being a teenager is typically defined in some part with the experience of self-discovery and the challenges that arise when your body goes through certain biological changes, as well as kind of a social independence. But here you are with another layer to that, right? I mean, you're saying that there's something that's very unknown to you. There's no educational understanding or anything like that. But it's also very uncharted in the Mormon experience, which deals a lot with gender roles and things like that. Of course, we can talk more about that later. But in your essay, you state that the atonement of Jesus Christ gave you hope, and particularly Moroni chapter 10, verse 32, which reads, "Yea, come unto Christ and be perfected in him, and deny yourselves of all ungodliness. And if you shall deny yourselves of all ungodliness and love God with all your might, mind, and strength, then is his grace sufficient for you. Then by his grace ye may be perfected in Christ." So in all of this, you reflect on how the atonement helped give you strength, but in what way did you feel that the atonement needed to give you strength?
1: Okay. Well, initially, particularly as a child, I mean, I already felt a lot of guilt and shame over these feelings, and I internalized all that guilt and shame and felt like, because I had these feelings must be evil.
0: You were doing something wrong by having these feelings.
1: Yeah, because, I mean, every time I tried to talk about them, it clearly made people uncomfortable. It made people unhappy. Any actions revolving around those feelings or any breaking of gendered barriers was clearly something that was wrong. And so the feelings must be wrong. And so I really internalized that to a point where for a long time I felt like I must be wrong.
0: Right.
1: I must be evil because I have these feelings. Even if I'm not doing anything about them, feeling this way is wrong. So I should try and get rid of that. And in a situation like that where you feel like no matter what you do, you're failing, you're always feeling wrong, there's nothing more powerful than the atonement. That idea that at some point, something can make you right. And so that scripture just reminded me constantly that no matter how I felt, no matter how evil, how much I hated myself, it didn't matter because God loved me and He provided a way for me to be happy. And so I think for a long time that hope in the atonement was based in maybe some false ideas of me being evil and needing that. And I really did feel for a long time that if I was righteous enough, God would just take away these feelings. And I spent a lot of time as a teenager just praying and begging God to take away these feelings so I could be normal, so I wouldn't have to be evil anymore.
0: Yeah. But I don't want to call it a double-edged sword because that's not the right metaphor, but on the one side, the church and the teachings were providing you kind of this pain and this discomfort, but yet at the same time, they were healing you at the same time. Is that fair? Is that how you're
1: kind
0: describing
1: of.
0: It?
1: Well, I guess I would say that the central tenets of the gospel, which I think really is the atonement of Jesus Christ and faith in Jesus Christ, always brought great hope into my life. Always. And I always knew that was the most important part of the gospel.
0: Mm-hmm.
1: There were just these other perceptions of how gender should be, of what gender was, that for a large part actually aren't based in gospel or scriptural teachings. They're cultural. I mean, there clearly is a distinction between genders in the gospel, but a lot of the things that made me specifically uncomfortable and feel evil aren't really defined.
0: Gotcha.
1: There's no clear answers on whether or not this activity or this thought is right or wrong.
0: Yeah.
1: So those things made me uncomfortable, but I think the core, most important part of the gospel always brought me a great deal of hope.
0: Excellent. And so at some point, music became a part of your life, and it was kind of a coping mechanism to a certain extent, and we're both trumpet players.
1: Nice.
0: So I can understand a little bit more of how that expression, that opportunity to develop a talent, a skill that doesn't revolve around gender, doesn't revolve around this main conflict can be of some piece. And what other ways did music help you through what you were experiencing?
1: Okay. One of the things I'd always wanted and always felt like was missing was having a clear sense of place in the world.
0: Okay.
1: Because when you don't feel like your gender matches your outward experience, your appearance, your life, your expectations, you constantly feel out of place. I felt out of place being around guys, and I felt out of place being around girls just because I didn't know who I was supposed to be or how I was supposed to act or who I really even was. And music always gave me a clear sense of purpose. It said, here is what you can do. Here is who you are. And in particular, I loved jazz because not only does it give you a sense of purpose, at the same time, it says, improvise, do your own thing.
0: Yeah.
1: Express yourself in any way that you want, and that's okay.
0: Yeah. I hadn't thought about that before, but yeah, okay. I like that. Well, your life progresses, and even with all that's going on in your life, you decide to go to BYU as opposed to some other university, and where maybe perhaps being transgender is either more present, accepted, maybe even encouraged to a certain extent. So why BYU?
1: Well, I mean, when I chose BYU, I still had never even heard the word transgender. I still didn't even realize that there was anyone else in the world who felt the way I did. I was still very alone and very isolated. I mean, I'd found a lot of strength and comfort through music, and I knew that was something I loved because it brought me peace.
0: And you were in the music program there, right?
1: Yeah. I spent some time in the music program there, and my trumpet teacher had gone to BYU, and so I knew the professor at BYU. I knew a bunch of the people in the program, and it felt really right just to go there. It was something that was comfortable. I knew it, And since I did feel so alone, it was nice to know people.
0: Yeah.
1: Kind of have a place.
0: So that social association brought you more into BYU than any other particular issue?
1: I mean, yeah, in general. I mean, I liked the fact that it was a church school. Mm-hmm. I mean, I had a strong testimony of the gospel. I always have.
0: Yeah.
1: So that was a nice thing. But in general, it was social decisions and feeling comfortable.
0: Okay. Okay. Well, BYU, of course, is the case with a lot of people. They end up going on a mission at some point, and you're called to serve in the California Anaheim mission. Is that right?
1: That's correct.
0: So opening that letter, dear Elder Kyle Merkley, how did that feel to read that, given your trials and circumstances to this point? Did you see that as a point of success, an achievement, or how did you view that opportunity?
1: So I think for me, in a lot of ways, it was a success, partly because it's something that going on a mission was always just something I was supposed to do, right? It's the expected thing. It's what I'm supposed to do. And I knew that serving people would be a fantastic opportunity. And getting to that point and knowing that, okay, even though I've had all these really hard things in my life, I've made plenty of mistakes, I'm not a perfect person, and I still don't really feel that comfortable with myself, I'll at least have the opportunity to spread this message of the atonement, which really was
0: giving you hope.
1: A cornerstone in my life. It's what kept me going.
0: And so I want to give another quote from your essay where you state, while serving a mission was really hard in some ways, I had to deal with constant depression and living with all guys, which triggered my gender dysphoria, I found serving a mission also clearly defined a role for me. I didn't have to struggle with the question of who I was. I was told exactly who I was and how I was supposed to act every day. It was that sense of purpose which kept me going. Now, was that something you felt at the time, or you just recognize it looking back?
1: Oh, I definitely felt that at the time.
0: Okay.
1: Yeah. Well, once again, purpose is something I'd always struggled with because I didn't know who I was. I didn't know how I was supposed to act. I felt wrong. And I wanted someone to define what I was supposed to do. And going on a mission, they hand you that white handbook of rules and they say, here is exactly what you're supposed to do.
0: Mm-hmm.
1: And for me, that structure was something I probably really needed. It gave me a clear sense of purpose and I knew that I was doing good things. And it was really hard because I went on my mission and I watched the atonement of Jesus Christ change all these people's lives. I watched them come closer to Christ. I watched them have testimonies and I saw miracles and it was amazing. And I always had that feeling in my heart, well, why can't God just cure me?
0: Why can't I have
1: those miracles? Yeah. Why do I still struggle with these feelings? And I didn't have an answer at the time.
0: That would be tough. I can imagine. I mean, missions are tough already on their own with all the different challenges of rejection and all that. And here you are again adding, or not adding, but just experiencing another layer of different things. So, but it was on your mission that you actually first learned the name for what you were experiencing, or at least a term that has been applied to those experiencing similar emotions, and that is transgender.
1: That's correct.
0: So you came across this by teaching people that said that they were transgender, or?
1: So it was mainly street contacting. We would run into people, and the first time we were just talking to people at a bus stop, and we started talking to one woman, and she was really uncomfortable talking about religion. It was really clear that she felt that God couldn't love her. And after talking for, I don't know, maybe 45 seconds or so, I suddenly realized that this woman clearly had not been born a woman.
0: Mm.
1: And as soon as I realized that, it was like a thunderbolt being like, wow, there must be other people who feel like this because someone would do this. And they clearly feel a lot of guilt about this because they don't think God loves them anymore because of the decisions they've made. And that was a really hard thing because I didn't know anything about it and I always wanted God to love me. And I looked at this woman and I really saw myself in many ways. I saw my experience and I didn't have any answers because I hadn't met any other people. I didn't really even know the term and the term got mentioned in the conversation. So suddenly I had a word for all this, but I didn't really know what that meant.
0: Yeah. So here you are finally 19, 20, 21 years old. I don't know when you went, but you're old enough now that you finally have a name, or at least that there are other people kind of going through the same thing. And so I guess you then decide to study transgenderism, hours, days, weeks. I don't know. How was this like an all-consuming kind of thing, or just you kind of read what you could when you could?
1: It was pretty all-consuming.
0: Yeah.
1: I mean, I love research. That's why I love academia. I like the classics.
0: Yeah.
1: So I spent a lot of time reading everything I could from medical papers to psychological studies to books. So
0: yeah. So I guess when you were going through all this, I would assume at some point studying the Church of Jesus Christ of Latter-day Saints and this issue and how they are, you know, how they may go together, you kind of discover there's not a whole lot out there.
1: Yeah.
0: It's still kind of yet to be revealed, I think, in some respects. You're not finding a whole lot of information from the church on this issue. You're finding a whole lot of stuff. Well, maybe not a whole lot of stuff, but stuff from the medical world.
1: A whole lot of stuff.
0: Oh, there's plenty of stuff.
1: All right.
0: But this kind of gives you this cognitive dissonance, and at some point you describe yourself as snapping under this pressure, or maybe it would just be this vacuum of space where questions remain unanswered to a certain extent. Is that the right way to describe it?
1: I think the way I would describe it is, so here I am, I'm studying, I'm trying to figure out what it means to be transgender in the first place. And then the next level is, what does it mean to be transgender and to be LDS, to believe in the church, to be try and be active and follow the teachings of the prophets? What does all this mean? And I start turning to teachings and I don't find really anything. There's nothing. I've read hundreds of pages and every story I can find is really negative. People leaving the church, people having bad experiences, people losing their testimonies. And then I run into stories of people who, well, comments from Mormons who don't understand and don't feel like people with these feelings should even be in the church. And when I start running into both of those things, and I really wondered for a long time, is it even possible to have these feelings and to be LDS? Is it something that can be done, or is it completely impossible to do? And I really am evil because I have these feelings.
0: Right, all those teenage emotions kind of came back on, right?
1: Yeah, oh yeah, they're still there.
0: Yeah, well, okay, yeah. But in this particular case, it seemed particularly potent. And so if you have, I guess, these questions, you're going through this really difficult time, and in all this, there were some coping mechanisms that you kind of installed, some self-medication that served as a sort of pressure release for all that you were feeling during this really dark period. So you go into it in your essay a little bit, but maybe you could touch on a few of those things that maybe happened. Yeah.
1: All right, so I'm already feeling like it's completely impossible, that I can't do this in any way, that being Mormon and transgender is not something that can be done, and that I must be evil. And so I start trying to figure out, what can I do? And I don't know what to do, and I wonder if maybe I should just transition and leave the church, but I feel so evil and guilty about myself that I can't even talk to my family or friends or anyone I know, because I feel like I'll just be completely rejected. And a big part of that's just me hating myself so much, having so much shame and so much anger, even at God for making me deal with this and giving me this trial that I just couldn't handle or felt like I couldn't handle. And that made it really hard, because we were always taught that God's not going to give us a trial that we can't deal with, that we'll be okay, just trust in the atonement. And so I really wondered for a while and started to doubt the church and doubted my own testimony. And in this horrible place, I mean, I was suicidal. I started skipping school. There was one semester where I missed far, far too many classes at BYU. And just in a horrible place, and the only ways I had to cope was distancing myself from everything, not worrying about any of my emotions, my feelings, just separating myself from anyone who I'd interact with or in any way, and trying to remove myself from any triggers, basically by removing myself from the world emotionally and actually physically. I mean, I stopped going to classes. And when that wasn't enough, as a teenager, I definitely got into the problem of looking at pornography as a teenager. I think it's something a lot of people can relate to. It's a pretty serious problem. And for me, pornography was always a way to, once again, separate myself from my own experience and immerse myself in a completely new reality in which I could pretend or imagine I was anyone I wanted to be. And so in pornography, I would just imagine that I was a woman, and it made me comfortable and provided some degree of sexual release that made me feel better. And it was the only way I knew to deal with it at the time. And it was super unhealthy. And it really hurt my self-esteem anymore, because I knew it was wrong. I felt it was wrong. I knew this was not respectful of my body or all these other people's bodies and bodies are temples. And so every time I would just feel more guilty and hate myself more. So what did I do? I watched more pornography.
0: Yeah.
1: I separated myself more from the world.
0: Well, that alternate reality is very tempting, right?
1: Yeah.
0: Yeah. And so, yeah, it becomes very, very difficult. So, but I guess this is kind of the point in your life where Amy comes into the picture, right? It's kind of after the mission in college.

0: would just like tap me on the shoulder and be like, hey, you can look over mine if you want.
1: Nice.
0: So, yeah. And then we had several other classes together, studying Latin and ancient history. And we would always sit next to each other and we were good friends.
1: Yeah. Very cool. So, I guess Kyle also had some incredibly tender words to describe what you meant to him. And he put it in the essay. And I kind of want to read those real quick to give a sense of how this all came together. He said, she asked me out when I didn't have the self-confidence to ask anyone out. She liked me when I couldn't find the strength to like myself. And eventually she loved me when all I felt inside was self-loathing. When we started dating, she brought happiness back into my life. Every time I was around her, I felt so right, a rightness I'd been searching for my whole life. She made the pain of gender dysphoria recede into the background. She brought light and color back into a world which was colorless and bleak. She gave me hope. She loves life so much and finds joy in so many little things. Every time I was with her, I found little joyful reasons to love life as well. As we dated, she began the process of healing my broken spirit. Now, I'm sure you've read this essay and you've read those words. So what did it mean to you to read that?
0: Well, it means a lot to me. I love Kyle, and I love that I could be so helpful and help heal him that way.
1: Did you know? I mean, when did you find out about the what kind of impact you had?
0: Well, as we were dating, I could definitely see him sort of perk up a little bit whenever we were, together, and that was really endearing to me. I liked being able to do that. So while we were dating, I had a little bit of a glimpse of how I helped him in some way, but I really didn't have a perception of to what degree I was able to do that. So
1: okay. Now, I guess at one point there was a letter written. You guys had been dating for some time. It was getting serious. This is not exactly something that you tend to want to hide from the person you're going to be emotionally and eternally involved with. So, Kyle, I believe you wrote a letter to Amy explaining what was going on. If you feel comfortable, maybe tell us a little bit of what was in that letter or why you felt that the time was right to put into that letter what you did.
2: Okay. Well, it really came down to the fact that I was starting to feel strongly that I should probably marry Amy. And that was a big thing, because for a long time I wondered, should someone like me even get married? I don't know who I am. I still don't know what my eternal gender is or what really my eternal identity is. I don't know anything about myself. But I knew that, well, right before Amy asked me out, we'd known each other for a while, and I'd gotten into a slightly better situation. I still wasn't great, but I was praying to Heavenly Father to just throw me a lifeline, some way of helping me, because I knew that I would just fall back into these horrible self-destructive patterns, and I didn't want to feel evil. I didn't want to make a choice that I felt was, at the time, wrong. And that's when Amy really asked me out, and the fact that we'd gotten serious, and I felt like having Amy ask me out was an answer to prayer, really helped me decide that maybe I should spend the rest of my life with her. And that felt pretty good when I prayed about it. But I knew that it wouldn't be fair to Amy to put her in a situation where she didn't understand me.
1: Or where you'd be dependent on her.
2: Yeah. And so I really wanted to explain to her some of the things I'd gone through. And so I wrote a letter that explained some of my past faults and my sins, my struggles with pornography. And in the middle of the letter, I talked briefly about having these. At the time, I used the word transsexual. It was more popular back then. We don't use it as much now. But these transgender feelings. And I felt like it would be completely unfair to her not to know that I dealt with this. And at the time, I still felt like they were evil feelings. And so I wanted to let her know that I dealt with this, but I would do my best to keep it under control. And that she should just know that this was a really hard thing.
1: Yeah. And to 99.9% of the women, it probably would have sent them packing, right? You would think that would be a very scary letter to read. But Amy, how did you respond?
0: Well, it was definitely a difficult letter to read.
2: Understatement of the year.
0: I didn't know

0: what to do. So I just went to the Provo Temple and I just started to walk around the grounds, and I really got this sense that I was kind of at a crossroads in my life, and that the Lord had presented me with a choice that I could choose to be with Kyle, and that might at times be a difficult path to go down, but that if I did choose that, I felt very strongly that I would be blessed and given joy that was commensurate to whatever troubles that I would experience along the way. And I love Kyle, and I didn't want to leave. I didn't want to not be with Kyle. So I decided to go through with it. I was through this time, I was reminded slightly of Achilles, the ancient Greek hero that we had talked about so much together in all of our ancient studies classes. He was also given a choice like that, a difficult choice. On the one hand, he could choose to live a peaceful, easy life, a long life, but in the end, he would be forgotten and no one would remember him after he had gone. Or he could go to war and live a short, violent, but glorious life that would inspire people forever. And I was just reminded of that. And I thought a lot about, what kind of life do I want to lead? Do I want to lead an easy life? Or do I want to maybe take a riskier path, but in the end, one that might be more rewarding?
1: It's a very premortal counsel kind of decision, it sounds like.
0: Yeah.
1: So you read this letter. You guys decide that you're going to get married. You've been married now for 5 years, a little over 5 years?
2: Almost five years.
1: Okay. But shortly after you were married, I think I read in the essay that it was like 3 months after you were married that there was this brief reprieve from gender dysphoria, but it came back.
2: Yeah.
1: And that might have felt like a bit of the Achilles heel to kind of go with your thing, which I would imagine is scary for both of you now. Is that fair to say? Or how big of an issue was this this issue when it came bubbling back up again?
2: I mean, at the time, it was a huge issue.
0: Huge.
2: Yeah, we can't express how huge an issue it was. It was really, really scary, and I didn't know what to do because I'd made this promise to myself. Like, I still felt like these feelings were evil. I still felt like I needed to push them away. That's what I was supposed to do. And so I'd been trying, and suddenly it came back so strongly that I couldn't push them away. I couldn't deal with it anymore, and I started to emotionally separate myself from Amy and started falling back in some of those same patterns that I'd engaged in before to try and cope. Because the one thing I didn't want to do was hurt Amy, and in my foolishness, I thought the best way not to hurt Amy was to not let her know that I was struggling really, really badly and that I could just man up and deal with the issue on my own. It was very foolish of me.
1: And she'd probably shake her head, yeah.
0: Yes.
1: Yeah. But you're here today. You stayed together. You made it through that. And I guess there's probably a lot that can be said about the things that you guys implemented. But I believe in the essay you specifically mentioned a therapist that entered the picture and offered some words that helped you at least put better perspective on what you were feeling and maybe even disarm them a little bit. Why don't you tell us a little bit about what that therapist taught and how it impacted you?
2: So I think for me, the hardest thing that I had to do to come to a healthier place in dealing with these feelings was come to a point where I could accept that they were a part of me. I'd been trying my whole life to push them away, to reject them. They were bad, they were wrong, so I must be wrong. And it was so essential that I could look at those feelings and say, Heavenly Father gave me these feelings for some reason. I didn't choose to have these feelings. And because I didn't choose to have these feelings and I was given them, there's no shame or guilt in having them. I think that's the biggest thing the therapist helped me do. And he's a fantastic, amazing therapist. And it was a great experience working with him because it wasn't until I had that opportunity to work through all of this with someone who could really understand and talk about it that I started to really, truly heal and find a much better place to be in. And so I remember one day just talking about all these feelings of guilt and how I felt evil and all these feelings of wrongness. And the therapist just looked at me and said, "Did you ask to have these feelings?" And the answer is obvious. Of course I didn't ask to have these feelings. Who in the world would want to feel this way? Who would want to constantly hate themselves because of how they feel and who they are internally in that conflict? And then he said, "Well, if you didn't choose to have these feelings, is it evil that you have these feelings? Is it wrong? Is it a sin?" Well, no, it's not a sin because there's no choice. And sin is actively going against the will of God. There can't be a sin there. I'm just feeling this way. Not only am I feeling this way, the will of God isn't very clear. And the church doesn't have very much policy at all on that issue. It doesn't tell us what we should or shouldn't do. For a long time, I just wanted to be given a book that had all the rules and that says, you know, for LDS members with gender dysphoria, here is exactly what you can and can't do. Here's how you should live your life. This is wrong. This isn't. Just
1: kind of like your mission rules, right?
2: Exactly. That clearly defined place, because that's what I'd always wanted. I just wanted to have a place where I felt like I should be and where I felt like God was comfortable. And through this process, I realized that agency is a real thing. We can't just ask for God to always give us all the answers. That wasn't the plan. It never was going to be the plan. And that because it wasn't defined, because church policy, because scripture, because everything I knew was so ambiguous, the only way to live was to live by faith. And that meant praying about things, coming to decisions, and saying, this is how I feel like I should live my life. And just taking a step into the darkness, because there's really no answers. And I think that was the most important thing I had to learn is accept this. This is part of me. Now make an informed choice. Decide how you want to live and try and live it. And for every choice you make, there's always consequences, no matter what you choose. I mean, for individuals who are trying to live and be members of the church, there's some clearly defined consequences. If they choose to transition and have a genital reconstruction surgery, they won't be able to have temple recommends. They won't be able to exercise the priesthood in any way. And their church membership may be called into question. I mean, church policy just says something like an elective transsexual operation may be cause for church discipline, which once again isn't very clear. But there's consequences for those actions. There's consequences for choosing to do absolutely nothing. That's saying, I accept this completely and I'm just going to live with the dysphoria. And then there's consequences for every action in between. So it becomes really a matter of faith. And saying, which consequences am I comfortable with? What do I want to do? And for me, it's largely a question of, well, I want to make sure I'm always in good standing with the church. That's important to me.
1: You had a testimony you were falling back on, yeah.
2: I married Amy, and I felt like I should, which means I have made promises to her that I want to keep. There are certain, I mean, gender roles and things that I'm expected. And the Family Proclamation of the World talks about how fathers are expected to do certain things to protect, provide for their families. And because I've promised to be a husband and a father, I'm going to try and do those things. And finally, another thing that I never wanted to do is to make people uncomfortable or to cause conflict. That just felt like something I shouldn't do. And so I kind of set those rules for myself and said, okay, here's what I've promised. I always want to stay in good standing with the church. I always want to be there for Amy and be what I promised to be. And I don't want to cause conflict. I don't want to hurt other people. And so what actions can I take?
1: Yeah. So now that we know a little bit more of your story, of course, you probably could make a movie or a very long book on the subject. It is an amazing story, and it will probably continue to be an amazing story.
2: Hopefully.
1: There you go. But I would love to get some ideas, insights, suggestions, both for those who may be experiencing gender dysphoria themselves, who may be listening to this, as well as for their family, their friends, or even their ecclesiastical leaders, in order to help kind of understand this issue more fully, but also to help pave that path of faith, that journey of faith, to use the the plug there for North Star's thing that includes gender dysphoria and Mormonism and how you can walk that path. So starting with those who may be experiencing gender dysphoria, if you haven't already kind of gotten some inspiration from listening to Kyle's story, what would you, Kyle, say to that person that's listening that may be in that place?
2: Okay. The first thing I would say is you are not alone. There are other people who deal with this. There are other Mormons who deal with this. It's not as uncommon an issue, perhaps, as people think. And since you're not alone, you can find ways to find help and support.
1: Awesome.
2: You should never feel alone. If you have these feelings, if you have gender dysphoria and you haven't talked, it's so much easier to be open, to be authentic, to say, I have these feelings, I don't know what to do, and to try and get help. I mean, being open and sharing your story and your experience is so important.
1: Excellent.
2: And talking with a therapist is always helpful. I got to put in that plug there because it helped me so, so much. And finally, I think I would say, remember that you always have choice. We don't have a clearly defined policy. We don't have a set of rules. People are going to make vastly different choices. And I know people who've made vastly different choices who have stayed faithful to the church. And it's really a question of considering the consequences of those choices, talking with priesthood leaders, and finding a path for you. Because everyone who has gender dysphoria has a different experience. No one feels exactly the same way. There's an entire spectrum of experiences. And you just need to find what you need to do to come unto Christ, to be comfortable with yourself, and to learn how to love yourself.
1: Excellent. I'm going to put you on the spot again, Amy, too, if I can. So from your perspective, in I guess, helping Kyle through some of his difficult issues, what advice would you have for people that are experiencing gender dysphoria?
0: Well, in talking to Kyle and actually talking to several other people with gender dysphoria, I keep hearing the theme, I felt like I was evil. I felt like I was a bad person. And I just want people with gender dysphoria to know that those feelings do not make you a bad person. That really breaks my heart when I hear that. And just know that there are those who love you, your family, stay close to them. And Heavenly Father loves you. And Jesus Christ died to save you and to be there for you and have that atonement available for you. And I would just say, lean on that and let that be your guide.
1: Yeah. Thank you. So you go on to say in this essay, Kyle, I don't always know how to deal with the pain of having gender dysphoria, and I constantly wonder how my identity as a transgender fits with my identity as a member of the Church of Jesus Christ of Latter-day Saints. Now, I think that members of the church are kind of in the same place, right? I mean, we don't always know how to respond. We don't know what to think. And I can even think of the bishop sitting there in his chair and having someone come up to him and say, Bishop, I'm transgender, or I'm having gender dysphoria. And that bishop going, what does the handbook say about this? And as you pointed out, it's basically void of it. The word doesn't even come up.
2: No.
1: So in looking at this, and I've tried to look at several different sources on this, not exactly the same path that you've gone down for sure, but there are issues relating to chastity, and there are sections of the handbook that will help bishops come to an educated and hopefully inspired decision with respect to this. However, there's probably room for input and ways that you would be able to help a bishop even know how to best minister to someone that comes to them with this issue. It's fairly new territory in some respects for most bishops, I would assume. So what kind of advice would you maybe give to a bishop in this situation?
2: First of all, I need to say that I'm sorry for any bishop who's confronted with that.
1: I'm sorry for any bishop.
2: Well, yes, already, but I just feel like that's so far outside the norm.
1: Yeah.
2: And there's no answers. So I would say the first thing to do is to be patient. It's take time to really learn the individual's story and how they're feeling and what they're doing and how they're dealing with it. And don't feel the need to immediately have any kind of answer, because answers are, I mean, the church doesn't present any clear answers. And every individual is so different with their experience that answers will probably vary.
1: Yeah.
2: And so it's important to get to know the individual, be patient, and work to find an answer together slowly. And I think in the end, each answer has to be individual revelation by the individual, their bishops, maybe their stake president, to help them come to the best place for that individual and help the individual keep their covenants with Jesus Christ.
1: Yeah. Excellent. So moving forward on the right path, or the choice that you've made to maintain a faithful stance, to be true to your covenants, how have you two decided that you're moving forward? How are you doing this together?
2: I think the most important thing is anytime we make any kind of decision whatsoever, we do it together. And in many ways, we always joke that Amy gets to be in the driver's seat. She gets to be the voice of reason. I get to say, well, you know, how do you feel about this? And she'll say, I'm not comfortable. And it's like, okay, well, the voice of reason has spoken. We'll find something else. And so it's just that idea of making decisions completely together and not moving forward with anything unless we're both completely comfortable with it.
0: That really, I think, is the key. I mean, we have such a great relationship, and we find joy in each other every day. We're so happy to be together. But I think the secret to that has been just working together. And Kyle says, well, he says that I'm in the driver's seat, but I really want Kyle to be happy, and I want him to be able to do the things that will make him happy and will relieve this dysphoria. I kind of try to temper it with, well, you know, how is that going to make others feel? You know, how is that going to affect our relationship with our families and things like that? Because I think some of those things can be hard in the moment to think of. So I try to kind of help Kyle think of some of the ramifications. But we really try to work together to come to a consensus whenever a decision needs to be made. And I think a lot of times there's a temptation to try to find a compromise for some things. But we've really found that compromise isn't necessarily optimal, that whenever we come to something that we disagree on, we keep working at it, working through it until not just a compromise, but an agreement, like a consensus that, yes, this is the best course of action. And it takes a lot of time, a lot of conversation, but I think through that process, we both come to a place where we have a great relationship with each other. We both maintain good relationships with our families. And I think from what Kyle has told me, I mean, Kyle, you can corroborate if you'd like, but Kyle has been recently in the best place he's really ever been in his life. Would you say that?
2: That's totally true.
1: Excellent. Well, that's a very positive, happy story. Thank you for sharing that. And honestly, there's probably like 1,000 other questions that I could ask. But from what I'm getting, even asking those questions and receiving an answer doesn't mean that someone else is going to have the same experience. And therefore, it's probably best to let people ask their own questions and come to their own answers with some of the other issues that kind of may come up around this. But so Kyle and Amy Merkley are defining what it means to be on their journey of faith, right? I mean, that's kind of this whole project with North Star, right? This journey of faith that you are doing now together.
2: Yeah.
0: Yep.
2: The project's really exciting because we're going to be collecting stories from dozens of individuals with vastly different experiences.
1: Yeah.
2: Some who have transitioned to some extent, others who've chosen not to, but all of them are faithful members of the church. And so it'll be really good to see all of their stories and their experiences and realize that this issue is, there's no black and white. It really is a personal thing, and it relies on revelation from the Lord.
1: Yeah. And as far as nuanced issues goes, this is probably the top of the hill right now in the church as far as nuanced issues. But we'll post a link to your essay, Kyle, as part of the Journeys of Faith project from North Star LDS. And we'll do that at the posting of this episode at blog.fairmormon.org. But I encourage all to read it and come to feel the spirit of Kyle's testimony in that essay. And please feel free to share this message with others, as well as Kyle's essay, is an effort to show forth love and support, and really to kind of do as Elder Christofferson encouraged in this last general conference, and that is to march with those side by side who maybe experiencing gender dysphoria, and to extend that hand of fellowship as a way of building a more Zion people. So thank you very much for sharing your story, both of you. I know that you both have different experiences with the same issue, but it's all come to a faithful position at this point, and I think that's admirable. So thank you both for coming in and talking about it.
0: Thank you.
2: Thank you.
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3: I'm pleased to announce our next speaker, Matthew Bowen. He's an assistant professor of religious education at Brigham Young University, Hawaii, where he's taught since 2012. He holds a PhD in biblical studies from the Catholic University of America in Washington, D.C., where he also earned an MA in biblical studies. Previously earned a BA in English with a minor in classical studies from Brigham Young University, Provo, and pursued postbaccalaureate studies in Semitic languages, Egyptian and Latin. Matt has taught at Brigham Young University, Hawaii, at the Catholic University of America, and at Brigham Young University. He is the author of numerous peer-reviewed articles on scripture and temple-related topics and two forthcoming books on scriptural onomastics. Matthew grew up in Orem, Utah, and served a two-year mission in the California Roosevelt Mission, where he served in my stake, so he's okay with me. He and his wife, Suzanne, are the parents of three children, Zachariah, Nathan, and Adele. And with that, we'd like to welcome Matthew Bowen.
4: I want to thank Scott for the invitation to come and speak to you today, and want to thank everybody who volunteers with FAIR. I'm grateful for everybody's efforts. Brothers and sisters, aloha. I want to begin this presentation with a brief explanation of the pun in its title. The adjective Semitic ultimately derives from the name Shem, Hebrew Shem. The Hebrew term for name, Shem, is identical. In Genesis 9:26, Noah invokes the blessing of Yahweh by the name title Yahweh God of Shem, which one might also render Yahweh God of name or Yahweh God of renown. Within the context, we've heard a lot about that today, within the context of Genesis and biblical Hebrew narrative as a whole, where names dominate as symbols and signals within the biblical narrative, God of Shem or God of name constitutes an appropriate divine title. As an English adjective, Semitic refers to a family of languages and cultures of which the Hebrew language and ancient Israelite culture constitute a branch. The term semiotics derives from the similar sounding Greek word semeion, a sign. Semiotics is the study of how meaning is made and conveyed or signified in language, literature, and so forth. Names as signals or signs communicated much more in terms of meaning anciently than they often do today. As Michael Patrick O'Connor has noted, Semitic names are often linguistically transparent, i.e., meaningful as ordinary words or compounds of them, in the language of their hearers. In other words, names in the ancient Israelite onomasticon often meant something to ancient Israelites in the Hebrew language, or in languages of neighboring cultures with which at least some members of their society, like scribes, were familiar with. We've got Egyptian names like Phineas and Hophni, Pashhur, Miriam, and so forth, which show up in the onomasticon. With the exception of a few linguistically transparent personal names like Rose, Lily, and other flower names, Sunny, Hope, Charity, and so forth, English names tend to overwhelmingly to be linguistically opaque. In this paper, I wish to demonstrate that one important aspect of understanding the content and function of scriptural narrative is recognizing contact points between names and their etymological or etiological meanings. And by etiological, I mean a story of origin or explanation of how something came to be. So we want to look at how these names and etymological or etiological meanings function within individual biographies and narratives. This is indisputably true of biblical Hebrew narrative, but I also wish to present some examples of where it appears to be true of Book of Mormon biography and narrative, and of certain inspired textual restorations belonging to the Joseph Smith translation of Genesis. And I want to look specifically at names from Genesis that show up in Restoration Scripture. In this paper, I will not attempt to describe or account for a pre-Israelite origin for the Genesis names and stories discussed herein. I wish us, rather, to attempt to understand how these stories and names, to understand these stories and names as would an ancient Israelite audience, the original literary and implied audience of the Hebrew Bible. Moreover, in discussing these names in their narrative, and in some cases Book of Mormon narrative context, I assume that the Book of Mormon constitutes a work of translation literature as it claims, rather than 19th century frontier fiction as some summarily dismiss it. I also proceed from the standpoint that the Book of Mormon writers knew and used the languages that they said they knew and used, namely Hebrew and Egyptian, and that the names in their onomasticon and their perceived meanings were linguistically transparent and literally useful within the bounds of the ancient Israelite scriptural tradition of which these authors constitute a part. Adam of the ground and Eve the life giver. The first mention of humanity in Genesis emphasizes the collective creation of human beings, Hebrew Ha'adam, in the divine image, Demut, Genesis 1:27. The narrative emphasizes the same point in Genesis 5:2. Male and female created he them and blessed them and called their name Adam, humanity, in the day that they were created. The intervening creation-fall narrative, Genesis 2:3 through 3:24, however, emphasizes the connection between Adam, humanity, and the ground, and between Eve, Chava, life-giver, and life. At first there was not a man, Adam, to till the ground, Ha'adama, Genesis 2:5, but there went up a mist or stream from the earth and watered the whole face of the ground, Ha'adama. Then the narrator states, the Lord God, Yahweh Elohim, formed the man, Ha'adam, out of the dust of the ground, Ha'adama, and breathed into his nostrils the breath of life, Nishmat Chaim. And man, Ha'adam, became a living soul, Nefesh Chaya, Genesis 2:7. Even in the creation of Adam from the Adama, the narrative already hints at the name Eve, Chava, in the repetition of the root Chavi, or Chayi, living, life. The succeeding verses similarly anticipate the advent of Eve, with the Lord God planting a garden eastward in Eden where he put the man, Ha'adam, whom he had formed, and then out of the ground, Ha'adama, making to grow every tree that is pleasant to the sight and good for food, with the tree of life, Eitz Chachayim, also in the midst of the garden, and the knowledge of the tree of knowledge and the tree of the knowledge of good and evil. After the woman, still heretofore unnamed within the narrative, gives her husband some of the fruit of the tree of knowledge of good and evil, Yahweh Elohim declares the consequences of transgression. First comes the decreed punishment for the serpent who initially tempted the woman. Because thou hast done this, thou art cursed above all cattle and above every beast of the field. Literally, every living creature, hayat. Upon thy belly shalt thou go, and dust shalt thou eat all the days of thy life, hayecha. The serpent who had been more subtle, arum, or even more naked than any hayat, living creature, would now be more cursed. Eating the ground whence Adam was taken. In a similar vein, the decreed consequences for Adam and Eve play on the name Adam and anticipate the name Eve. Let's see. And unto Adam he said, because thou hast hearkened unto the voice of thy wife and hast eaten of the tree of which I commanded thee, saying, thou shalt not eat of it, cursed be the ground, ha'adama, for thy sake. In sorrow thou shalt eat of it all the days of thy life, chayecha. Thorns also and thistles shall it bring forth to thee, and thou shalt eat the herb of the field. In the sweat of thy face shalt thou eat bread till thou return unto the ground, ha'adama. For out of it thou wast taken, for dust thou art, and unto dust shalt thou return. The cursing of the ground, ha'adama, becomes a running theme in the primeval history. This second instance of the phrase, all the days of thy life, kol yamei chayecha, particularly anticipates the giving of the name Eve, Chava, life-giver, and the appositional phrase, mother of all living, which I'll talk more about in a second. Though Adam will eat in sorrow, Adam's life cannot merely amount to sorrow. In the context of all the foregoing, the narrative finally proffers the name which until this point it has proleptically withheld. And Adam called his wife's name Eve, Chava, because she was the mother of all living. Eim chol chai. The Joseph Smith Genesis version adds, for thus have I called the Lord, I the Lord God called the first of all women, which are many. The phrase mother of all living, Eim Kol Chai, offers an explanation for the form Chava, which firmly ties Eve and her name to forms of the root for life. Chavi or Chayi or Chaya, reiterated throughout the narrative. The creation fall narrative then concludes with additional wordplay on Adam in terms of Adama, ground, and on Eve in terms of life and living. Genesis Genesis 3:21-24. Unto Adam, and also to his wife, did the Lord God make coats of skins, and he clothed them. And the Lord God said, behold, the man, Ha'adam, has become as one of us, to know good and evil. And now lest he put forth his hand and take also of the tree of life, Eitz Hachaim, and eat and live forever. Therefore the Lord God sent him forth from the garden to till the ground, Ha'adam, Ha'adama, from whence he was taken. And so he drove out the man, Ha'adam, and he placed at the east of the Garden of Eden cherubim and a flaming sword which turned every way to keep the way of the tree of life, Eitz Hachaim. The Joseph Smith Genesis account, Book of Moses account, Yahweh Elohim adds weight to the decreed consequence, thou shalt surely die, with the presence of the ancient oath formula. The Lord swears by his own life, for even as I, the Lord God, liveth, chai. God's life is, of course, the very definition of eternal life. Moses 5 records that after the expulsion from the garden, Adam began to till the earth, Ha'adama, and Eve also his wife did labor with him. Their children too began to divide two and two in the land and to till the land, i.e. the Ha'adama. This more extensive narrative also records, and in that day Adam blessed God and was filled and began to prophesy concerning all the families of the earth. Elsewhere in Genesis, that's Mishpot Ha'adama, saying, "Blessed be the name of God, for because of my transgression my eyes are opened, and in this life," Hebrew, Chaim, "I shall have joy. And again in the flesh I shall see God." And Eve, his wife, heard all these things and was glad, saying, "Were it not for our transgression, we never should have had seed, and never should have known the joy, never known good and evil, and the joy of our redemption." The eternal life, remember the phrase, Chai La'olam, live forever, which God giveth unto all the obedient. In this text, restoration, the phrase families of the earth, a collocation which I mentioned a minute ago, is elsewhere rendered Mishpot Ha'adama in Genesis, plays on the name Adam, humanity. Thus, Adam, who was taken from the ground, will become the father and patriarch of all the families or clans that live on the ground. Because of his wife Eve and her power to give life, however, Adam's life will not merely consist of eating bread and sorrow. Eve's words, moreover, directly play on the idea of life-giving and expand it to include not only mortal life, but eternal life and living forever. The living forever mentioned in Genesis 3:22 in its truest sense. The name Adam thus becomes a symbol of fatherhood over all the families of the earth, while Eve's name becomes a symbol of both her motherhood and matriarchy over humanity's mortal life, but also humanity's eternal life. In other words, Eve in a true sense opened the way for mortal life and thus becomes matriarch or life giver of eternal life. The Greek Septuagint names her as Zoe. That's a root that most of us recognize as relating to life. And her name thus constitutes a type of Jesus Christ, whom Paul calls not just a second Adam, but a life-making spirit, a pneuma zoopoion. The Joseph Smith, the Joseph Smith Genesis/Book of Moses account thus attests an even wider narratological view of the names Adam and Eve in terms of the ground and earth and life than does the canonical Genesis text in its present form. In the restored narrative, the name Adam becomes an emotive symbol of more than just ground and dust, whether the mortal body is destined to return, but a symbol of fatherhood over all the families of the earth or ground. And similarly, Eve becomes more than a symbol of motherhood and mortal life-giving, but also of eternal matriarchy and mother of eternal lives. Following the account of the creation and the fall, the Genesis narrative describes how the consequences of the fall play out in the lives of Adam and Eve's posterity. The first child that the Genesis narrative names is Cain, for whom it offers an etiological explanation, a story of origin in terms of the Semitic Hebrew verb kani or kana, to get, acquire, create, or even procreate. And Adam knew his wife, and she conceived and bare Cain, and said, "I have gotten Cain, Caniti. I have gotten Caniti, a man from the Lord." The initial etiology is positive. Eve got, acquired, or procreated Cain with Yahweh's help. We should note here that that JST Genesis preserves the detail that Satan had quickly led Adam and Eve's older posterity astray. Hence, JST's longer explanation of the name Cain in terms of Cani and Cana clearly expresses the parental expectation that because Cain was gotten or gained or created with Yahweh's help through continuous special pleading, Adam and Eve, his wife, ceased not to call upon God. He would be of such spiritual make as to not reject the Lord like his older siblings. Wherefore, he may not reject his words. Nevertheless, even though Cain was gotten or acquired from the Lord, yet he rejected him and his words, even after the latter revealed himself, as Moses 6, verse 3 hints. Then the JST version of Genesis, or Book of Moses narrative, preserves a part of the etiology that the present-day biblical account does not. The name Cain itself becomes a part of the explanation of the origin of secret combinations. The narrative ties the name Cain to getting or acquiring in a much more sinister way. Having been warned against defecting unto perdition, a term which means total loss or ruin, an antonym of gain, Cain conspires with Satan and murders Abel. And Cain said, "Truly I am Mahan, the master of this great secret, that I may murder and get gain." Wherefore, Cain was called Master Mahan, and he gloried in his wickedness. Here, in chilling fashion, Cain inverts the positive symbol of his name, gotten or acquired, into a distinctly negative symbol, a symbol of secret combinations and murder for gain, namely organized evil with the modus operandi of murder for profit. The gain that Cain has in view, of course, is Abel's flocks. Hugh Nibley has observed that all the oldest words for money simply mean flocks. Our words fee and pecuniary mean flocks. One of the most important terms, Hebrew terms for cattle, mikneh, derives from kani or kana, to get or acquire, the same verbal root under discussion here. The narrative repeats the Cain-gain wordplay near the end of the pericope as Cain's oath-bound secret combination perpetuates in subsequent generations. For Lamech, having entered into a covenant with Satan after the manner of Cain, wherein he became Master Mahan, master of that great secret which was administered unto Cain by Satan. And Irad, the son of Enoch, having known their secret, began to reveal it unto the sons of Adam. Wherefore Lamech, being angry, slew him, not like unto Cain, for his brother Abel, for the sake of getting gain, but he slew him for the oath's sake. As Noel B. Reynolds has observed, the writers and compilers of the Book of Mormon had access to fuller versions of the Genesis narrative on the plates of brass. Mormon and Moroni's incorporation of wordplay on the name Cain in terms of Semitic, Kani, or Kana, just as we find in Joseph Smith's translation of Genesis, dramatically supports that thesis. In Helaman 6, Mormon describes how secret combinations began to overspread Nephite society. He ties these secret combinations to Cain and the initial plot with Satan via wordplay, very similar to what we see in Moses 5:31. They, the Nephites, began to seek to get gain, that they might be lifted up above one another. Therefore, they began to commit secret murders and to rob and plunder, that they might get gain. Who was the source of their secret crimes? Yea, that same being who did plot with Cain, that if he would murder his brother Abel, it should not be known unto the world. And he did plot with Cain and his followers from that time forth. One of Mormon's stated literary aims was to show that at the end of this book, and he meant the Book of Nephi, from which he took his abridged account, that kinetic secret combinations did prove the overthrow, yea, almost the entire destruction of the people of Nephi. Helaman 2, 13 through 14. Mormon's personal account of his own life and times includes secret combinations as a major contributing factor in his people's downfall. Moroni, having seen the final destruction of his people and left to finish his father's work, records that Kenitic secret combinations destroyed the Jaredites. Mormon had intended to tell us this story, as we learn in Mosiah 28:17. In his abridged Book of Ether, Moroni writes, "And it came to pass that they did agree with Achish, and Achish did administer them to them the oaths which were given by them of old who sought power, which had been handed down even from Cain, who was a murderer from the beginning. And they were kept by the up by the power of the devil to administer these oaths unto the people, to keep them in darkness, to help such as sought power to gain power, and to murder, and to plunder, and to lie, and to commit all manner of wickedness and whoredoms. The prophetic power of Cain's name as a symbol of getting unrighteous gain further emerges in subsequent verses as Moroni draws out the implications of the Jaredite secret combinations for his latter-day Gentile audience. Moroni uses Gentile Jaredites as a prototype for the Gentiles of the latter day who would inherit the promised land. And they, namely the secret combinations, have caused the destruction of this people of whom I am now speaking, and also the destruction of the people of Nephi. And whosoever shall uphold such secret combinations to get power and gain until they overspread the nation, behold, they shall be destroyed. For the Lord will not suffer the and here he starts to paraphrase Genesis 4, the Cain-Abel story. He shall not suffer that the blood of his saints, which shall be shed by them, shall always cry unto him from the ground for vengeance upon them, and yet he avenged them not. Wherefore, O ye Gentiles, it is wisdom in God that these things should come unto you, that thereby ye may repent of your sins, and suffer not that these murderous combinations shall get above you, which are built up to get power and gain. For Mormon and Moroni, the destruction of the Nephites and Jaredites constituted two prophetic witnesses, an Israelite witness and a Gentile witness, that secret combinations to get gain will overpower and overspread and destroy any nation that upholds them. And for them, the symbol of that threat was the name of the first human to murder with Satan to get gain, Cain. Thus the name Cain remains relevant as a prophetic witness and a warning to Israelites and Gentiles alike against passively permitting or engaging in secret murder for gain. Noah, rest and comfort, good and bad. The name Noah connoted divine rest to the Israelite ear. Throughout the biblical narratives, Noah interplays with forms of the root Noah and the unrelated but somewhat homonymous root Naham to console, comfort, be sorry, regret. The Genesis narrative explains that the patriarch Lamech named his son Noah, divine rest, as follows. And he called his name Noah, saying, "This son shall comfort us, Yenachemenu, concerning our work and toil of our hands, because of the ground, Ha'adama, which the Lord hath cursed." Although Lamech's statement etiologizes Noah in terms of the somewhat homonymous root Naham, comfort, it expresses the notion of rest through antonyms, work, toil. In the biblical narrative, the wordplay moves from comfort into a direct interplay of the roots Naham and Noah. The Lord's regretting, Wayinachem, Nehamti, over having created humanity. The ark coming to rest, Watanah, Genesis 8:4, and the dove's attempt to find rest, Manoah, Genesis 8:9, and the sweet savor, Reah, Hanihua, of the sacrifice that appeased the Lord after the flood. As I've noted elsewhere, one of the most interesting restorative aspects of the Joseph Smith translation of Genesis is its dramatic expansion of the flood narrative, which begins in the vision of Enoch, Moses 7. The wordplay begins with a fore-echo of Noah, of the Noah-Naham etiology from Genesis 5:29, and the phrase, "The sun shall comfort us." And Enoch also saw Noah and his family, and the posterity of all the sons of Noah should be saved with a temporal salvation. Wherefore Enoch saw that Noah built an ark, and that the Lord smiled upon it and held it in his own hand. But upon the residue of the wicked, the floods came and swallowed them up. And as Enoch saw this, he had bitterness of soul and wept over his brethren,

And he said unto the heavens, I will refuse to be comforted. But the Lord said unto Enoch, lift up your heart and be glad and look. And it came to pass that Enoch looked, and from Noah he beheld all the families of the earth. Remember that phrase, Mishpot Ha'adama. And he cried unto the Lord, saying, when shall the day of the Lord come? When shall the blood of the righteous be shed, that all they that mourn may be sanctified and have eternal life? Enoch's declaration, I refuse to be comforted. Hebrew to be comforted, lehitnachem or hinachem, is the immediate narrative, in the immediate narrative context, plays on the name Noah and anticipates Noah's role in comforting his ancestors. But it also speaks to the Lord's immediate efforts to console Enoch concerning those who would die in the flood. Namely, the Lord's showing him the arc of history. The Lord's strategy to comfort Enoch not only involved showing him Noah, rest, but also Noah's posterity, including the Messiah. The Messiah would come through Noah's and thus Enoch's line. The Lord said, blessed is he through whose seed Messiah shall come. Notably, too, Enoch's words allude back to Moses 5, 10 through 11, and Adam's prophecy concerning all the families of the earth, and Eve's words about eternal life, as well as Adam's and Eve's mourning over their posterity. As Enoch and Noah and his posterity, including the Messiah, as Enoch sees Noah and his posterity, including the Messiah, the when of the earth's rest becomes an all-consuming question. Terry Zink has pointed out that the term rest functions as a wordplay on the name Noah throughout Moses 7. And I've attempted to show how the wordplay, that narrative wordplay, is even more extensive. Enoch first hears the earth, the Adama, whence Adam was taken, ask regarding her rest. And it came to pass that Enoch looked upon the earth and heard a voice from the bowels thereof saying, woe is me, the mother of men. I am pained, I am weary, because of the filthiness of my children. When shall I rest and be cleansed from the filthiness which has gone forth out of me? When will my Creator sanctify me, that I may rest and righteousness abide upon my face, righteousness for a season abide upon my face? The Lord's promise that the Messiah would come through Noah's and thus his own posterity is not enough to comfort Enoch, and the earth's question becomes his own. And it came to pass that Enoch cried unto the Lord, saying, when the Son of Man cometh in the flesh, shall the earth rest? I pray thee, show me these things. Enoch then sees the Messiah, the Son of Man, crucified. He again hears a voice, sees the heavens veiled, and hears the earth groan. Hebrew, anach. Enoch then witnesses the resurrected righteous come forth and stand at the right hand of God while the wicked remained in spirit prison. Still, this does not comfort Enoch. And again, Enoch wept and cried unto the Lord, saying, when shall the earth rest? Enoch then receives promises from the Lord concerning his eventual second coming and a promise of the earth's rest. And the day shall come that the earth shall rest. But before that day, the heavens shall be darkened, and a veil of darkness shall cover the earth, and the heavens shall shake, and also the earth, and great tribulation shall be among the children of men. But my people I will preserve. The Lord also promises Enoch that his Zion will come again, and that the earth shall rest. And there shall be mine abode, and it shall be Zion, which shall come forth out of all the creations which I have made. And for the space of 1,000 years, the earth shall rest. While the fuller restored Enoch-Noah flood narrative makes the name Noah a symbol of the divine comfort of Enoch and the patriarchs and the prophetic symbol of the earth's eventual rest, Mormon's narrative of the history of the people of Zenith describes King Noah and his priests as the moral obverse of the biblical Noah, but also playing on that name in terms of Noah and Nahum. In Mormon's and his sources' account of King Noah's reign, King Rest causes the people to labor exceedingly to support iniquity. And he causes his workmen to work all manner of work within the walls of his palace temple. Meanwhile, his court priests lays about on an ornate breastwork built so that they might rest,
perhaps wayanichu, their bodies and arms, while they should speak lying and vain words to the people. That neither Noah nor his priests understood what should have been their role in achieving Isaiah's prophetic promise, the Lord hath comforted, Nicham, his people, is evidenced by Noah's

for foregoing kingship among his people. But remember the iniquity of King Noah and his priests, and I myself was caught in a snare and did many things which were abominable in the sight of the Lord, which caused me sore repentance. King Mosiah II, using Alma's own thoughts, argues for the Nephite abandonment of monarchy with these words: "Yea, remember King Noah, his wickedness and his abominations, and also the wickedness and abominations of his people. Behold, what great destruction did come upon them, and also because of their iniquities they were brought into bondage. And were it not for the interposition of their all-wise Creator, and this because of their sincere repentance," that sincere regret, "they must unavoidably remain in bondage till now." I deem it no incidental narrative detail that that Alma founded his church on a different kind of comfort than that offered by King Noah and his priests. The baptismal covenant of Alma's church required being willing to mourn with those that mourn and comfort those that stand in need of comfort, and to stand as witnesses of God at all times and in all things. Not long after making this covenant, Alma and his people were brought into bondage, according to Abinadi's prophecy regarding Noah's then unrepentant people. Alma's people would become the witnesses that they had covenanted to become by the Lord's comforting them in his way rather than King Noah's. "And it came to pass that the voice of the Lord came to them in their affliction, saying, Lift up your heads and be of good comfort, for I know of the covenant which ye have made unto me, and I will covenant with my people and deliver them out of bondage, and I'll also ease the burdens which are upon your shoulders, that even you cannot feel them upon your backs, even while you are in bondage. And this I will do, that ye may stand as witnesses for me hereafter, and that ye may know of a surety that I, the Lord God, do visit my people in their afflictions." As Alma's people prove true and faithful to their covenant obligations, the Lord fulfills his. "And it came to pass that so great was their faith and their patience, that the voice of the Lord came again unto them, saying, Be of good comfort, for on the morrow I will deliver you out of bondage." For the Nephites, the name Noah became a symbol not only of negative rest and comfort, but the contrastive rest and comfort that the Lord offers his people. All right. Another really interesting name, Jacob. Talk about Jacob and Enos. Following the primeval history, the ensuing patriarchal narratives in Genesis make the names Abraham, Isaac, Ishmael, and Jacob symbolic focal points. Avram, father is exalted, or exalted father becomes Avraham, father of a multitude, even an Avhamon Goyim, a father of many nations. His son Isaac's name, may he laugh, becomes a symbol of rejoicing in one's posterity, particularly in the Joseph Smith translation version. Wordplay on the name Ishmael, may he hear, intertwines with wordplay on Isaac in the narratives that deal with them. And there are some Book of Mormon connections there that we don't have time to get into. The name Ishmael becomes a symbol of God's willingness to hear and of obedience. The Semitic name Jacob means, may he, the God, protect, or he, the God, will protect, the one so named. Of inestimable importance to ancient Israelites, the name Jacob receives different narratological treatments, negative and positive, in the Genesis narratives. At the birth of Esau and Jacob, the narrative states, "And after that came his brother Jacob out, and his hand took hold on Esau's heel. And his name was called Jacob, Yaakov. This explanation hints at a future conflict between the brothers. Later, as both brothers grow to maturity, Jacob obtains Esau's birthright and then his birthright blessing by subterfuge. Isaac explains to Esau, thy brother came with subtlety, mirma. And I rate Esau then declares, and he said, is he not rightly named
Jacob, Yaakov,

Jehovah, for he hath supplanted me. Wayaak Baini, these two times. He took away my birthright, and behold, now he hath taken away my blessing. The prophet Jeremiah, a contemporary of Lehi, used the name Jacob as a pejorative or negative symbol when he criticized the inhabitants of Judah. Take ye heed, every one of his neighbor, and trust ye not in any brother, for every brother will utterly supplant. Akov Yaakov. Jeremiah 9:4. Malachi's prophecies further allude to it using the verb kabah. I am the Lord, I change not. Therefore, ye sons of Jacob, Yaakov, are not consumed. Will a man rob Hayikba, God? Yet ye have robbed Kobeim, me. But ye say, wherein have we robbed thee? Kaba'anuka. In tithes and offerings, ye are cursed, for ye have robbed me, Kobeim, even this whole nation. We see that text included by the Savior in his teachings to the Lamanites and Nephites in Bountiful. In the Book of Mormon, the traditional Lamanite charge that Nephi and the Nephites had robbed Laman and the Lamanites might have some reference to the name Jacob as a pejorative symbol of robbing, supplanting, or usurping. But the subsequent Genesis narrative somewhat reverses its pejorative treatment of the name Jacob. The patriarch in Jacob crosses the Jabbok and undergoes a transformation at Peniel, the face of God, where the narrator states, and there wrestled a man with him, Wayavek. The hollow of Jacob's thigh was out of joint as he wrestled with him. Jacob receives the new name Israel from the man, because as a prince hast thou power, and a better translation here would be, thou hast struggled with God, or gods, and with men, and hast prevailed. Men there is Anashim, and that's important for a reason that I'll mention in a minute. Following his transformation, the narrator makes Jacob's name a symbol of joyful reconciliation and at one-ment as his estranged brother Esau embraces him. And Esau ran to meet him and embraced him, why Habakehu, and fell on his neck and kissed him, and they wept. Jacob afterwards exclaimed, I have seen thy face as though I had seen the face of God. Remember Peniel, face of God, and thou wast pleased with me. The positive symbolism of Jacob's name emerges in a significant way in Enos's short autobiography on Nephi's small plates. Enos begins with an autobiographical introduction modeled on Nephi's.

0: First we get I, Enos, knowing my father that he was a just man. The name Enos means man. Look at the you can see this in the structure of the two texts, the two autobiographical introductions, how close the parallelism of the language is there. The name Nephi, as John Gee has suggested years ago, means is derived from Nephir, and that would mean that it means good. Thus we see a play on his own name going on in the first verse of the Book of Mormon. We see something similar in Enos' own autobiography. Enos, whose name constitutes a poetic word for man or mankind, as well as the name of a patriarchal ancestor from Genesis, juxtaposes the name with the term rendered man. The parallel language and literary structure, significant in themselves, serves as a mere beginning to what Enos intends to do. Years ago, John Twetness and Matt Roper noted some of the biographical connections between the patriarch Jacob Enos and the place Peniel. In a subsequent study, I posited Enos's additional deliberate use of onomastic connections, including the wordplay involving the names Jacob, Enos, and Israel. Enos appears to proliferate the wordplay on his known name in his autobiographical introduction into an additional wordplay on the name Jacob, the name of the patriarch for whom his father is named. He does this with the term wrestle, Wayeavek or Behaaveko, the term used in Genesis to make the name Jacob a symbol of divine wrestling. And I will tell you of the wrestle which I had before God before I received a remission of my sins. We also note that the Genesis passage that Enos invokes also employs the word ish, man, a partially homonymous synonym of his own name, and anashim, men, the plural of his own name. Thus Enos describing his father as a just man and a wrestle before God links himself at once to his ancestor Jacob, his own father Jacob, the divine man or Elohim with whom the patriarch Jacob wrestled, and Esau, Jacob's estranged brother with whom the latter became reconciled through a divine embrace. I'm going to cut this short for time, but I do want you to note, we see Nephi using Joseph biography in his own autobiography. The name Joseph, as explained in Genesis 30, 23 through 24, is connected with two roots, one which means to take away or even gather in, asaf, and another verb, yasaf, which means to add or to increase, to do something again or continue to do something. Just have a look at a comparison between 2 Nephi 5, 1 through 4 with Genesis 37, 4 through 8 and 20. Joseph's brothers hated him the more. Wayosipu od. This wordplay is reiterated. They're worried about Joseph reigning over them or having dominion, literally ruling over them. In fact, in verse 20, they conspire to kill him. Let us slay him. Note what Nephi does with this. Behold, it came to pass that Nephi did cry much unto the Lord because of the anger of my brethren. Behold, their anger did increase, yasaf, against me, insomuch that they did seek to take away my life. Yea, they did murmur against me, saying, our younger brother thinks to rule over us, and we have had much trial because of him. Wherefore, let us slay him, that we may not be afflicted more because of his words. For behold, we will not have him to be our ruler, for it belongs unto us, who are the elder brethren, to rule over this people. There are seven other scenes in the Book of Mormon where you see this kind of language used. I want to show just another instance of this. Nephi uses, well, I'll skip that. We maybe come to that again another time. We've got Benjamin, a name which means son of the right hand, another Genesis name. How does King Benjamin conclude his address? Now, because of the covenant which ye have made, ye shall be called the children of Christ, his sons and his daughters, for this day he hath spiritually begotten you. That's almost a direct paraphrase of Psalm 2:7. For ye say that your hearts are changed through faith on his name. Ye are born of him and have become his sons and his daughters. Then in just a few words later, he says, and it shall come to pass that whosoever doeth this shall be found at the right hand of God, for he shall know the name by which he is called, for he shall be called by the name of Christ. Then he warns against being found on the left hand of God. Another play on his own name. Finally, Nephi plays on the name Judah, a name which means to praise or to give praise out of a feeling of gratitude or thanks. When he criticizes Gentile anti-Semitism, probably the strongest example of warning against anti-Semitism that we have in the scriptures. What thank they, the Jews, for the Bible which they receive of them? This wordplay occurs in the New Testament as well, but we don't have time to get to that. But I want to, hopefully in a future presentation, should I be fortunate to give one, I can discuss the Semitic names in the Book of Mormon that don't occur anywhere in the Bible and how they're used in a similar way. I thank you for your kind attention.
1: We have a few questions here, which Brother Bowen will address.
0: All right. As the Lord liveth, Old Testament and Book of Mormon, is this an ancient Semitic oath? The formula that you see used in the Book of Moses is the form of the biblical oath formula that we see, and it's used with that word chai, life, by the life of God. It's God swearing by his own life. You see this with the Pharaoh, by the life of Pharaoh, very similar formula. It's also in Egyptian, it shows up in a similar grammatic form. You have the word ankh, life of the person, as the form of the oath. Sure. Do you believe that the translations from the Hebrew to the Septuagint to the Vulgate and so on is a reason that we have lost many of these meanings? Yeah, and in fact, when a translator renders a word into another language, the translator is pretty much forced to do that with just a single word in most cases, which then restricts the semantic level of the word from the source language, and then imports a whole nother range of meanings from the destination language into which the text is being translated. So you see this with, you know, the term for the law of Moses, Torah, which means basically instruction or teaching, comes into Greek as nomos, which brings in the idea of customs, not just law, and then that goes into Latin as lex, and that brings in all of the Roman legal ideas associated with law. So translation is always a challenge. And that's one of the reasons I really appreciated Mike's presentation a minute ago. God's always speaking to us, and almost any way we'll let him do that. Let's see. Could you elaborate on Noel Reynolds' hypothesis about the brass plates containing something related to our Book of Moses? Yeah, that might be longer than we can get into. If someone wants to talk to me privately about that, I can do that. Is there any under? I think Noel's here, so he might be able to talk to you about that too. Is there any understanding that Adam divides into Adam divides also into blood. There's definitely a phonological connection that I believe is intentional in the narrative between Adam and blood, Dam or Damim. So I would say, and yes, Adam, red. In fact, I've got a paper that Interpreter will be publishing shortly that will talk about the Adam Edom connection, Adam red. What do you think Eve saw? Did she not feel she needed to discuss with her decision with Adam? This gets into marriage and unilateral decisions that we all deal with in marriage. I think that that word "see" is really important, beginning in the garden and fall narrative, but going on into Abraham. Abraham sees. You go to Genesis 22, and the emphasis on he looks up and sees. We're talking about not only. I also loved how Brother Erickson broke down the dichotomy of physical seeing and spiritual seeing. In Hebrew, with the verb ra'ah and the verb chazah, there isn't necessarily a distinction there between seeing as seeing.
1: Thank you
0: very much. Thank you. Thanks, Scott. Okay.
2: Think Dan Peterson described Richard Anderson's book on the Three Witnesses as one of the most faith-promoting books he ever read. So now's your chance to pick that up if you want. Dr. Anderson received his PhD from the University of California, Berkeley, and is Professor Emeritus of Ancient Scripture at BYU. He is Senior Research Fellow at the Joseph Fielding Smith Institute for Latter-day Saint History at BYU, where he taught New Testament and church history for 4 decades. With doctorates in both law and history, he is a respected specialist on the lives of Joseph Smith and of the Book of Mormon Witnesses. And again, he has a number of books back in the bookstore. So with that, I'm going to turn the time over to Dr. Anderson.
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0: I visited with Matt Brown and heard that he did an incredible PowerPoint presentation, and I simply pray for the Spirit of the Lord so he'll have the power behind the PowerPoint. You can tell I'm a faithful Latter-day Saint because I'm going to start with an apology. I did hear early but prepared late, so I've got an outline. And I wish I had decided to speak on explaining the witnesses instead of explaining away the witnesses. So my topic is what other people are doing, explaining away, and I'm trying to get behind that and try to understand about where they're coming from and what needs to be said. I thought I was getting a reverberation.
1: As close as you can, I'll deal with the
0: reverberation. Okay. Back row, is this coming through okay? Because I'm speaking in a bathtub, basically, my perception. Okay. The problem as I see it, I had a law school professor that said, I'll win any argument if you let me define the problem. I have in my files over the years about 50 so-called interviews with Oliver Cowdery. Interview is a contact, basically, where they said something about the Book of Mormon. Might be detailed, might be a speech, might be something he wrote, and so on. In the case of David Whitmer, a long interview. So here are the statistics about, 50? 30 for Oliver Cowdery. Minimum of 70 for David Whitmer. About 50 for Martin Harris. And a minimum of 40, probably 1.5 times that much. So I've got about 200 times when one of the witnesses said, I did sign the statement. The statement means what it says. I saw the angel, I saw the plates, or in the case of the eight witnesses, I handled the plates. So 200 very positive and specific statements in many cases. And I'm dealing today with about 8 or 10 documents, in other words, 5%. And the question is, do you believe the 95% or do you believe the 5? There's a paradox of this, and that is the people that are attacking the witnesses and have in the past are basically saying, well, they just dreamed it up. It's a matter of their exerting too much faith. And that's the paradox, because I never would have set out this morning if I hadn't believed the Special Events Center was here, hadn't had faith that there was a crowd to speak to, etc. Columbus started on faith, Edison started on faith, and it's that faith that is called a hypothesis in the scientific method. You have to conceive of something in terms of imagination and logical extension, extrapolation, before you ever really verify something beyond your little reality. And so we're really dealing with that basic issue below. I was talking with Scott this morning for a minute, Scott Gordon. Flash Gordon was my childhood hero, but no idea was Scott. Anyway, I was explaining that Socrates got up and defended himself before they asked him to take the hemlock. And two disciples, Xenophon and also Plato, wrote their approximation, reconstruction of what he said, and they're both called in Greek apologia. And so I said to Scott, not only does apologia really mean to answer or defend, transitioning to a verb, but it, in the case of Socrates, he tried to distinguish between the charges that were the verbal attacks upon him and the real reasons below. And if I wanted to work with that, I would just make an analogy. which could be quick, that I spent about 40 years talking about New Testament, collecting books on New Testament. I'm doing total church history right now. I have faith that I'll make the circle and come back and use many of those books. But I can't tell you how many books I have bought on in terms of the reality of the resurrection. You know, is there really a intellectual argument, or is there empirical proof that would establish the resurrection? Well, if I go into a courtroom and watch testimony and see a jury believe or not believe the various witnesses, I don't really distinguish that between the evidence for the resurrection or the evidence for the witnesses. But basically, the field of New Testament studies is in the throes of this self-reappraising agony. Can we really believe? And so many people write books about the resurrection, ignoring the miracles of Jesus' life, scores of them, ignoring the personal testimonies of the gospel writers, two of those who had seen and felt Jesus in the resurrection, ignoring the speeches in the book of Acts of Peter and John, who had been there in the resurrection, and Paul, who had seen Jesus in a vision afterward. And so what is driving this is really not evidence at all. What's driving it is skepticism and the playing out of that skepticism by picking pieces of evidence. For instance, very quickly, one verse in Matthew said that Jesus appeared on the mount, and but some doubted. And you pick that out and think, well, you know, there's a resurrection appearance, so they weren't really sure of it. But then you read the next verse, and then it says, literally in Greek, and Jesus walked toward them. Well, that was their initial fright, which other resurrection accounts describe and document. But the verification of the reality of Jesus physically is afterward. But that one little thing, that one little tail wags a big dog. And so I apologize for the topic in a way, because you can really read the 95%, and that is such consistent and powerful evidence. And I just want to go on record saying that I think it isn't the evidence that I'm really talking about. There's a motivation of lack of faith underneath, or lack of open-mindedness. All right, if you go back to the first reaction to the witnesses of the Book of Mormon and the Palmyra Reflector, ridicule is pretty standard. Character assassination. You can't take these people seriously. And they are claimed to be liars or really stupid, easy to convince people, and superstitious. And if you've read Anna Mormon approaches to the witnesses in the last 5 years, many of them are saying, they're not really many, and I'll be glad in questions to name people and so on, but I'm really trying to work with issues. But the issue here is that people work with this idea that my approach in the Little Red Book, or the Big Blue Book before that, first edition, investigating the Book of Mormon Witnesses, that approach says honesty and credibility was the hallmark of these people in their community. Now, I have to back off and say, in the case of Martin Harris, people said that he was terribly gullible because he believed the Bible and took literally the prophecies. So credibility had a religious exception. He was credible in business, but he wasn't credible in his religious attitudes. And so anyway, I'm told that credibility and character and honesty are all irrelevant. If you're going to be deceived, you can be an honest person and be deceived. So we don't even talk about that. Well, if Mark Kaufman somehow got out and offered us a new set of documents, credibility might be an issue. if somebody is a known liar, you're not even going to get to first base in taking it seriously. And so I say that these are really big issues. And if you've crossed that huge chasm of having believable people who are saying, we saw the plates, we saw the angel, or we handled the plates, then you've really come a long way. All right. Intelligence. Oliver Cowdery's law partner said that he had never met anybody that was so well informed. And this man went on to have a career in politics, a successful career in law, did a really fine county history that's not a bunch of blurbs, but real history, and wrote two paragraphs on early pioneer lawyers in his county. And his name is William Lang, and he apprenticed in Oliver Cowdery's law office. And he said he had never met a person that was so well informed on so many on so many different subjects. He sincerely admired the man's mind and his capabilities. Well, if I tell you that I've seen the Northern Lights in Utah, that's a fairly improbable statement, but it might be true sometime. You might say, well, does Anderson know the difference between the appearance of Northern Lights and the appearance of Salt Lake City in the distance? And intelligence, perception is a great issue too. And these are really defined as out of the way, that's irrelevant. It's certainly not irrelevant. We have substantial people bearing substantial testimonies. A variation of this, of their bad character, is quoting Joseph Smith on their bad character. And Joseph Smith has, I have to smile at it because we've all been in this mood and some of us have acted on it and others have had better judgment. But anyway, Joseph Smith says, basically, judgment for judgment. I mean, he puts this at the beginning of this editorial in the Elder's Journal in 1838, and he's just had it with people that want to leave the church and give him a bad time, and all Missouri is conspiring to throw the Mormons out, and he is in a defensive mood and mode for sure. But he calls David Whitmer a dumb ass, but he's talking about Balaam's ass in the Old Testament, speaking the truth in spite of himself. And he has an epithet for Martin Harris. I don't really recall that he says anything about Oliver Cowdery, except he does feel betrayed. And so Joseph Smith did label the witnesses with those labels. And so if you quote Joseph Smith, it looks pretty impressive. These people weren't to be believed. And Joseph Smith said, so don't believe their testimony, the Book of Mormon. Well, that's a neat reversal of reality, just based on circumstances. But that plays into the whole issue. I'm told in some books that they were imposters. They're part of a conspiracy. Well, Joseph Smith went out of his way to alienate them as they left the church. The church in Far West went out of their way to alienate John Whitmer. Lyman Johnson, as an ex-apostle, was along for the ride out, and David Whitmer and Oliver Cowdery. And they were told, you're not welcome in town, get out. Well, it happens in many frontier communities, and Latter-day Saints are not insulated from emotions. Trying to explain instead of justify. But anyway, if you're run out of town and told that the people that you were with don't want you around anymore, and some rather extreme charges are made about your honesty on the way out, you would have a pretty strong reaction. And so you get into this set and subset of somebody accusing, counter-accusing, and escalating a whole argument. And these emotions actually went on. And the witnesses are victimized by this. And Oliver Cowdery stayed out of the church partly because he waited for an apology, which never came. But in spite of that, he said, I know. So quoting Joseph Smith negatively is only to highlight the conflict that these witnesses bridged themselves and said for sure they had seen the plates in spite of all that. Now the current approach. Basically, they're saying these people couldn't help themselves. They were culturally impaired. In other words, everybody around them believed in ghosts, apparitions, and the whole communities were out money digging. Alan Greenspan wouldn't have had a very good projection if all that were true. Somebody had to keep the economy going. And that's such an exaggeration to say, as one author does, lumping all the witnesses together. Well, actually the logic of this, I wish I had somebody that had had a basic college logic course to diagram this, but you can see the holes in the argument. Some people in the community did money digging, some people in the community saw ghosts and apparitions. Therefore, all the witnesses who came from that community are tainted. I mean, there's the jump with that apparition and money digging tag, and therefore you couldn't believe them because they're all superstitious. Well, it's a huge jump and a really stupid approach. I mean, you've got to look at the people individually, and all I can say is that every one of these witnesses, Matt Brown may have done something of this morning, but every one of these witnesses responded to that. In my red book is a documentation of David Whitmer being present, because he wouldn't let the manuscript of the Book of Mormon go out of his hands when the RLDS committee came and was trying to do an edition of the Book of Mormon corrected by what they thought was the original manuscript. It was the printers. And David, a man who was pretty secular and skeptical, said to Whitmer, to his face, "Well, you might believe that you saw the plates and the angel, but he said you're probably deceived." And Joseph III said David Whitmer stood up to his full height, which was nearly 6 feet, and said, "No, sir, I was not deceived. I saw, I heard." And he said it with such force that the man was uncomfortable and left the room, and Joseph III left the room with him and said, "Mr. Smith, this is preposterous that somebody could believe that." But he said one thing is sure, and that is that David Whitmer is certain that he saw and he heard. Well, every one of those men had that experience. David H. Cannon, brother to George Q., president of the St. George Temple in his later years, he told in his recollections of his life of going, "I seem to be getting feedback. Am I getting echo? Okay, thanks. All right, fine." He visited Martin Harris in Kirtland about 1860, and he said, "I asked him, is there any possibility that you were deceived?" For David Whitmer, the best interview for you to go to is James H. Moyle. Many of us know Henry D. He was the father of Henry D. Moyle, our counselor in the first presidency to President McKay. And James H. Moyle was just out of law school in Michigan, and he said it, he just really worked David Whitmer over to try to see anything that would be holes in the story. And he was candid. He wrote in his journal, "I expected him to be more physical." All right, now that's the nub of what we're talking about. David always said he did not handle the plates. And for Oliver and for Martin, you can get statements where they said they did handle the plates. Those two were translators. That's interesting. I can't go beyond that statement. But David simply said the angel was there. He described the various kinds of plates on the table. He described the Urim and Thummim, sort of Laban, etc. And he did so very specifically in interview after interview, very freely responding to people's questions, and often writing the newspaper or making a comment in a letter afterwards saying they got most of it straight, but these are the things that were wrong. He had a very settled and detailed picture of what he saw and described that and said, no, he was not deceived. Well, you might say that's simplistic. The man, if he's going to be deceived, isn't going to know it. I don't think that's true. I have a brother-in-law that I've talked to years over the years until he's tired of the conversation, and I am. But he says anybody that is hypnotized, he's in clinical psych, certainly knows that he was in and out of that experience. I've been deceived in business plenty of times. Sheriff of Soda Springs, Idaho, sent $20 back to two stupid missionaries that believed a guy's hard luck story and he was really a con man. But in terms of perceptions, when you really think about, reflect about things, if you're careful, analytical, these people were, they knew whether they were deceived or not. So what we're doing now is really working with this concept of how current literature on Mormonism is trying to transfer the experience of the witnesses of the Book of Mormon into a subjective experience. They call it a visionary experience. David Whitmer would have agreed. That's what he told James H. Moyle, that it was a visionary experience. He had a vision. And then the dichotomy is set up, you know, in terms of definitions right at the outset. Do you have a vision or do you see a real experience? Well, you've answered the question right there. If you want to set up that dichotomy, you don't need to discuss anything further. You've already defined yourself out of a real experience. So somebody really has to believe that there is a hereafter, that there is a possibility of that hereafter speaking to us. There is indeed a possibility of a world beyond this world, which isn't really very hard for me to imagine, when I know so many worlds and subworlds of biology, astronomy, bacteriology, and so on that are not apparent to me. There are worlds beyond mine, and these people come to tell us something about that, but the explanation is that they just talk themselves into the experience. So let's deal with that. Martin Harris is probably the first person to start with. He talked about his experience in terms of the eye of faith. I have to believe that people remembered that accurately, but John H. Gilbert is the person that says most about this, and I'd like to deal with Gilbert just a bit. He was the compositor of the Book of Mormon, and he said he asked Martin Harris, did you really see the plates with your natural eyes as you're talking to me? He said, Martin Harris looked down at the floor. Joseph Smith looked down at the floor very often in contemplation. I don't know that that means that he was ashamed. But he thought about his answer as the point, and then he said, I saw this with the eye of faith. Well, Martin Harris had to have faith in the experience. He separated himself from the other two. That was his Achilles' heel, that he didn't have enough faith, and maybe he was trying to explain to Gilbert how it happened, and Gilbert took that in more simplistic terms. All I can say is that when I deal with Martin Harris and his own statement, I want to make a comment on that in a moment. This is what he actually wrote to a person who inquired. I received your favor. In reply, I will say concerning the plates, I do say that the angel did show to me the plates containing the Book of Mormon. He saw the angel, he saw the plates. So whether you talk about eye of faith or not, if you take what Martin Harris actually said and then start to measure all these other things by that and see how consistent they are, sometimes witnesses are getting misquoted. Sometimes they're quoted accurately, but not with a realization of their whole experience. And I feel that this fits within that dimension. And I just want to say something about the witnesses of the Book of Mormon in terms of evidence. When Lyndon Cook came out with his book on the interviews, David Whitmer interviews, I was sad because I didn't do it. I'll have to admit that. You know, it was in my files for 25 years, and I was going to do it next year. So Lyndon at least really got something out, 80% of maybe the interviews. But then the other problem that I had was that what are people going to do with these interviews? Now they'll see David Whitmer saying, I handled the plates in some interviews, and I didn't handle the plates in other interviews. That's not David Whitmer's problem, because he wrote letters making that absolutely clear where he stood. But there is a problem of transmission of information. And then, you know, just simple matters of copying. He wrote a letter to the Kansas City Journal in 1881 after they published an interview saying, no, I did not say, what is it? He's talking about the seer stone, and they goofed on something, and he said, what I really said was sunstone. Well, they got it wrong twice. And so all I can say is that you need to control every interview with one of the witnesses by firsthand personal statements, if you've got them, and then the correlation of the body of evidence in secondhand statements. And if you get something that is really atypical, it doesn't blend with what other evidence is coming from the witness, be skeptical of that. And so we really do need to deal with first-hand evidence as much as possible. And we've got many statements where the witnesses actually wrote their experience or commented on it directly. Here is a man who is just written a book, Experimenting with How Joseph Smith Projected All of His Experiences in the Book of Mormon, which is a key to his psychology instead of a key to ancient America. And so the hypothesis here is on the witnesses, and he works with two things. They might have had, and these are his words, they might have had a hallucination. And he has some statistic that some psychologist says 90% of the people in the world have had a hallucination. Well, just take that for granted. What did they see? Did they see a deer in the headlights instead of a cat when they were driving and tired at night? This is a unique type of hallucination, to be in broad daylight, to have a conversation with an angel, to hear the voice of God. And the whole thing is too complex for that type of explanation. But the man that advances this says of his own theory, it is easier to explain the phenomenon generally than it is to discover principles that are in play in specific cases due to the subtlety of the unconscious coordination of experience. In other words, I'm just guessing. He says, probably, might have, and so on, with hypnotism and that theory, too. Now, let's go to some hard documents here. I'm going to go to a letter that is typically quoted. And I say, this is one of my 5% documents. The letter is by a man who left the church. The letter is dated 1838, about May. Dan Vogel has put out a five-volume collection of documents. His commentary often is very good on a document. If you keep him on the facts instead of the interpretation of the facts, it's very worth looking at his documents. And this is a letter from Stephen Burnett, and it is in one of his five volumes. Stephen Burnett is on his way out of the church. He's concluded the Book of Mormon isn't true. He's writing to Lyman Johnson, who was his business partner. They both lost money, and he starts to gripe and complain about that to begin with. So, you know, the motivation is basically hostility. And then he said, I went to the Stone Church, which is the temple in Kirtland. This is the year 1838, did I say 37? When I came to hear Martin Harris state in a public congregation that he never saw the plates with his natural eyes, only in vision or imagination. Oh, really, that's the jump there. He only saw the plates in a vision. Well, David Whitmer said he only saw the plates in a vision. Does a vision comprehend the reality of an angel being there in the midst of glory, an angel putting his hands on your head and ordaining you to the Aaronic priesthood, as Joseph and Oliver said? That's a dimension of reality we don't know. Christ coming in a closed room. Vision doesn't automatically mean subjective, non-objective, non-real experience. And so Martin Harris does stand up and say, I have to believe he said something like this, that he saw the plates in a vision. But then Burnett said, or imagination. Now that's 1838, and that's not a new discovery. There was a man named Ezra Booth who left the church in 1831 after he went to Missouri, and he has his issues with Joseph Smith. Some of them are more serious than this one, but he says that Joseph said Missouri was the promised land and he had a better farm in Ohio than any land he found in Missouri. If you live either in Ohio or Missouri, you can laugh at it. But anyway, Ezra Booth says there's such things as witnesses of the Book of Mormon. This is his 1831 letters to his pastor. Or a pastor, and they're published in the Ohio Star, and then they're picked up in 1834 by E.D. Howe, writing his Mormonism Unveiled. So that's the easiest place to get them. And he says, these witnesses stand up in the midst of large congregations and testify that they saw the plates. But he said, I had the privilege of finding the revelation that told them they could see the plates. Oddly enough, that was not published in the Book of Commandments, but it was published in the 1835 Doctrine and Covenants. And it is also in the Kirtland Revelation book. So we know that the manuscript was there early, and for some reason it didn't get into the Book of Commandments. But Booth says, when I looked at this revelation, this is section 17, it tells the witnesses that if they have faith, they can see the plates. And so he says, that's the secret. I'm going to read his words. But after all, okay, let me read the whole sentence. They were informed they should see and hear those things by faith. And they should testify to the world as though they had seen and heard. Okay, if they're going to see them by faith, then they have to testify as though they had seen. So he switches reality on them there. And then he said, it all, after all, amounts to simply this, that by faith or imagination, they saw the plates. Well, there you are defining yourself out of pursuing the witnesses further. Because Booth says in 1831, faith equals imagination, non-reality, and Burnett says, Martin Harris said he saw in a vision, which means, or imagination. Well, so much for that. If you don't want to hear the evidence, stop at that point. All right, I'm going to go to another document. I'm going to come back to this document and maybe deal with it a little bit more. I'm going to switch the subject to the eight witnesses. And the eight witnesses of the Book of Mormon said that they had handled, word is hefted. It's interesting because 1828, it probably had the connotation of measuring a weight, in other words, estimating the weight of something you're lifting. They saw the curious characters. That had a connotation in a generation that knew Latin better than we do. Cura in Latin is care, and curious actually has a sense as one of its senses in 19th, 18th century of being carefully made with care. And so they said, we saw those engravings, we looked at them carefully, saw that they were made with care, lifted the plates, turned over the leaves, etc. All right, now, this is what Burnett says about that experience, and I want you to keep in mind what I said about first and second hand. Because he says, Martin Harris said that he saw the plates only with his natural eyes in vision, never saw his plates with natural eyes, only in vision or imagination. That the eight witnesses never saw them, and hesitated to sign that instrument for that reason, but they were persuaded to do it. Well, there's a lot of ways to interpret that. One of them is that they never saw the plates at all. Others that they saw the plates in a vision and didn't really handle them, and they were persuaded to make that statement. Well, I'm not sure that the eight witnesses made that statement. All eight of them never made that statement. I got something like 60 times when those witnesses say, essentially, yes, what I wrote in the Book of Mormon was true. And I'm told by some of the books on this subject now, oh, well, those statements are just pro forma, public statements, and we have to go find what really happened. Well, you know, that's like you're telling your teenage kid, what part of no do you not understand? What part of hefted and seeing the curious characters don't you understand? And John Whitmer, one time when he was asked, Joseph III did this, wrote to him and said, I want you to reiterate your testimony of seeing the plates. According to the family, John Whitmer wrote back and said, I'm not going to reiterate my testimony because I never quit bearing it. In other words, go see what I've said before. And another missionary came to John Whitmer, and he wrote this, that what I have said in my testimony was true, is true, and will be true for eternities to come. So those men said they stood by their testimony. And so the testimony said they saw and handled. And I'm supposed to believe on this secondhand statement of a very hostile and angry man in Kirtland, that Martin Harris said the eight witnesses admitted that they didn't see or they only saw in a vision. Well, another part, this latest book that I mentioned called Joseph Smith, that is doing a subjective job of reducing the Book of Mormon to his personal experiences while he's translating the Book of Mormon. That book says, well, the eight witnesses, while this is hearsay, nevertheless, Martin Harris knew the eight witnesses, knew them well. What an irrelevant statement. I mean, the question is whether you can look at that statement and believe that it came from the eight witnesses. And if you said, well, nevertheless, Martin Harris knew the eight witnesses well, what does that have to do with it? Can we really believe that any one of the eight witnesses made the statement? It goes totally contradictory to everything else they said. All right, so I'm passing by the Peter Burnett letter, and I hope I've given it a decent funeral. Let me take the other biggie that is used by both Vogel in his analysis and Palmer in his book. I just want to say something about Palmer. I wasn't going to make this personal. It's still an issue. I don't know him. He's probably a fine person, et cetera. We got somebody from the George Bush campaign down here. Okay.

is a statement of John Whitmer. And he is talking to Theodore Turley. And Theodore Turley is one of the church agents left in far west Missouri in 1838. And he goes into a home to transaction some business, and there are several people that are leaders of the Old Settlers Party. They're ridiculing him and abusing him verbally. And John Whitmer comes in and does the same, and Turley says, well, I don't know about this, because he said, some of you here say that you saw, and then you apparently say you didn't see. And John Whitmer picked it up and said, you hit at me? And then this is what Turley reports. Now, this is a memoir in Nauvoo that Turley writes down 4 years after the fact. You're trusting his memory, but this is what he says. He said, I call on you, John Whitmer, to say, you say Coral is a moral and good man. I want to quote Coral in a minute. Do you believe in him when he says the Book of Mormon is true, or when he says it is not true? And he said, Whitmer asked, you hint at me? Turley replied, if the cap fits, you wear it. All I know, you have published to the world that an angel did present those plates to Joseph Smith. Well, I opened the Book of Mormon. That isn't what it reads. It reads that he saw the characters and hefted the plates. So Turley thinks that John Whitmer has testified to an angel. It's got to get into the mix here some way. Whitmer replied, I now say I handled those plates. There was fine engravings on both sides. I handled them. Well, that is exactly what Whitmer said in a dozen other very well-recorded statements, that he both saw, handled, and lifted. And then he said, they were shown to me by a supernatural power. Well, if you want to be a good proof texter, and these people are, they pull out supernatural power and say, aha, that's the subjective experience. They weren't really handling, that's the giveaway. Well, again, do you believe the 95% or the 5%? Now, Turley, in reporting that, may be reporting John Whitmer's language, because John Whitmer had been a scribe for the Book of Mormon. And it's so interesting to me that in one other interview, it's by Myron Bond, John Whitmer said, as we were translating, I felt a supernatural power. When John Whitmer wrote his editorial farewell in The Messenger and Advocate in 1836, he said, I handled the plates. I want the readers to know. I lifted the plates. I handled the plates. And I know they're translated by the power of God. Well, he felt the power of God, which was a supernatural power. And that may be John Whitmer's language, and that may be the issue, that he felt such a spiritual force when he was translating the Book of Mormon, and when he actually had the privilege of lifting the plates, that he would say that. But it's not an either or, it's a both and. I mean, it's silly to even talk about that in terms of the evidence we have. But you do have in John Whitmer's statement the misconception of the interviewer that he'd seen the plates, and maybe the tendency, and obviously the tendency of the interview to want to make seeing the plates and something more. I mean, I didn't restate that correctly. The interviewer said he had seen an angel in the plates. Misconception. And some of that misconception may be creeping into that interview. It's the only one we've got where he says that there was a supernatural power, because the interviewer wants there to be more than just handling the plates. Well, I did a little article, I'm not asking you to read it, but I'm just using it as an exhibit, called Personal Writings of the Witnesses of the Book of Mormon. And those personal writings are impressive, whether it's Hiram Smith, whether it's John Whitmer, whether it's Martin Harris, whether it's David Whitmer. They say, we saw. It was not an illusion. David Whitmer's most famous statement about that is his so-called interview with John Murphy, who, from a nearby town in Missouri called Polo. And John Murphy had been a Protestant

0: missionary, and he came in with some sophistication to try to take David Whitmer apart on this, and he published a statement saying that David Whitmer said, well, it was like the Methodists. John Murphy asked him a series of questions and got him to say yes. It was similar to the experience of the Methodists when they get up in a testimony meeting and say they know that Christ is the Savior. And he said, so that's all it is. And of course, that's the trap, because something is like something else doesn't mean that it should be reduced to something else. Because something was a vision doesn't mean that it is less than reality. It's a vision of greater reality. And every one of these witnesses of the Book of Mormon, whether the three or eight, are consistent. A lady asked me this morning, did they really substantiate their testimony? There is not one reliable record where they denied that testimony. All three of the witnesses bore that testimony in their deathbeds. And in this case of John Murphy, David Whitmer issued his own statement in 1881, published it in the newspaper, issued it as a pamphlet, incorporated it in his 1887 address to all believers in Christ, saying, if he didn't understand me now, then I hope he'll understand me now. It was no deception. It was real. So I would just like David Whitmer and the other witnesses to respond to those criticisms. They do that very well. And so I would say these witnesses are capable, they're perceptive, they're intelligent enough to know whether they were the victims of deception. They were motivated to expose if there was a conspiracy. They did not. And I think the whole issue is an issue of speculation versus documentation. And if you don't believe that, I will just show you the counter explanations that are laced with possibly and it perhaps happened this way. And if somebody isn't any more sure of his ground than that, I'd like to stay with the witnesses that are sure of their ground. And I'd like to come back to section 17, which Ezra Booth said it was the giveaway. They were supposed to have faith to see these objects. And the first verse in section 58 names the objects, five of them, plates, sword of Laban, interpreters, etc. David Whitmer was cross-examined and examined, and even though Joseph Smith, even in his record, doesn't say that all those objects appear, you get any one of the witnesses in terms of detail, and they go into that detail and they verify the revelation in a remarkable way. And the revelation includes this statement, saying, they will testify that my servant Joseph will not be destroyed. And I feel these witnesses are a powerful support to the prophet Joseph. Not only did Joseph have visions, they had a similar verification physically and spiritually. And there is nothing that I have found that would make me feel a bit to the contrary, intellectually or spiritually. And I guess I should bear that testimony of my whole personality involved in this. And I have looked for whatever contradictions. I made up my mind early. If they were there, I'd find them. I haven't found them. I say that in the name of Jesus Christ. Amen. Why, in their personal statements, do the eight witnesses consistently use the formulaic language that they saw and hefted and handled, rather than using other language or giving greater detail? Doesn't this suggest a conspiracy? Well, I come back to this issue where John Whitmer said, if you doubt what happened, if you want my testimony, go read it. I don't see hefted as formulaic. I think that's, as I said, a very specific term of the period, meaning they tried to estimate their weight. Whether it's William Smith estimating the weight when he got handled the plates in a sack or the tophrach in the house when Joseph brought him home, or Martin Harris estimating the weight as he held the plates in a box. 40 to 60 pounds is basically what anybody who lifted the plates say. And I'm not aware that anybody ever used hefted except in the statement. I don't see that as formulaic. That's a quick answer. Grant Palmer writes in his book that the witness's credibility is lessened because of their writings.
1: Willingness
0: to follow Strang. Because of Strang's similar claim to witness experience, would you comment? All right, I looked at what Palmer had said. He closes his chapter on the Book of Mormon witnesses with the testimony. I've forgotten whether he uses both testimonies, but Strang put out two books. One was the Chronicles of 4E, and that was the original set of plates. And one person who was near Strang claimed that they bored into the ground on a lateral direction so that the earth wouldn't be disturbed as they dug vertically under the tree, and they found the plates under the roots. And so they'd been planted from the side instead of the top. But anyway, I probably have the world's greatest expert as my research assistant right now, Rob Jensen, on Strang. And I've told him, if you ever join the Strangites, my salvation is doomed. because of my files, he's been very interested in it, and I've got all the books that are out of print, and he has worked with the Strang newspapers. And right now, he proposed, and I hardly ever do this with my research assistants, because I don't like to capitalize on somebody else's effort. And he said, I want to write this article with you. And I said, well, you can write it yourself and credit me in the footnote. He said, no, I want your judgment too. But what we have done is create a file on every one of the Strang witnesses. And there are eight, I haven't got it straight, there are probably eight and six, I think it adds up to 14, that are it adds up to 11. Actually, Strang imitated the 11 witnesses of the Book of Mormon. But some of them saw the plates of Voree, and there are pictures of those plates, and we know that they were around, floating around in a Colorado house. And when you look at the pictures, they don't look like anything that couldn't have been manufactured. But Strang claimed to get a translation saying there'll be somebody in the latter days that finds these plates, that kind of a thing. And then he wrote the Book of the Law of the Lord, which is a long, boring description of how the church should be organized and run. And that supposedly came from plates, and there were witnesses to those plates. So they never claimed that they saw an angel. They did claim that they saw plates. We do know that there were plates, and for all, they could be manufactured. The Book of Mormon plates could be manufactured. Dan Vogel thinks they have to be tin because somebody said that they were about the thickness of tin when they felt them through the cloth. So Vogel's approach is that you've got real plates because so many other people held them and felt them through the cloth, but you don't have real plates. To me, that inverts reality, because the witnesses said they saw, and he said, we don't believe that, but we'll believe the people that felt through the cloth. But anyway, three of the 11 witnesses of Strang left the church and became very hostile enemies. And the most telling thing is that none of these Strang witnesses even comment on it afterward. It seems to be a trivial non-event in their lives. Okay, I've got to quit. Okay. Do we, the church, have originals for the signed statements of the witnesses, both the three and the eight? You remember that the original manuscript of the Book of Mormon was put in the cornerstone of the Nauvoo house, and most of it rotted away. People in this audience can give a better statistic than I, but anyway, 30% roughly is still here. And so, as in Greek manuscripts, Gospels that I'm aware of, it's the first pages and the last pages that the insects get, and the middle is intact. And that's somewhat true with the Book of Mormon, but we don't have the testimony of the witnesses, which was at the end of the Book of Mormon, and is at the end of the printer's manuscript. So in the original, we don't have any signed testimony of the witnesses of the Book of Mormon, either three or eight, but we do have the printer's manuscript, where in Oliver Cowdery's hand, we have the testimony of the 3 and the 8, which is gives me a little boost because I love Oliver, and he signed his own testimony in copying the testimony of the 3 witnesses in the printer's manuscript. So are we to understand that every claim or assertion that one of the witnesses denied their testimony comes from a secondary or hearsay source? I think so. I don't know of an exception. You can't find anything where any of them wrote that they denied their testimony. John Whitmer he wrote to a man that he called Mark Forrest. The man is Mark Forskett. John Whitmer wrote to him in about 77. John Whitmer died in 78 or 79. And he said, I knew most of the 8 witnesses. They're related to him. Hiram Page is his brother-in-law, then his brothers. And he said, I've outlived them all, and they all bore their testimony, even to the end, as I bear my testimony now. That's John Whitmer's own writing. There is no first-hand statement or responsible interview with anyone. And I'm not just manipulating that word responsible. I'm talking about somebody that reports anything accurately. You've got rumors about them denying their testimony. You do not have anybody saying directly they denied their testimony. And the closer you get to the witnesses, the less that kind of a comment is ever made. Because David Whitmer said, people have known me all my life in this community, and they know I have never denied my testimony. Can President Hinckley use the seer stone to receive revelation today? Where's President Hinckley? Brother Sperry claimed he saw it, he looked in it, and he didn't get a revelation, which might be the bottom line. Is the Spirit really working with you? Is the power of God that John Whitmer talked about really there? Is faith overemphasized to the point of ignoring knowledge, reason, and logic? Where's my friend Davis Bitten? He's taught at the University of Utah all of his life. What's your answer to that, Davis? Are you here?
1: There he is, yes.
0: Did you all hear that? 2 oars work better than one. I just passed an eye examination, much to my chagrin, because I went in thinking, well, my aunt and my mother had bad cataracts, and I'll see better and not need glasses. So I went in thinking, good, I'm going to get it. And the man told me I didn't need the cataract operation. I said, why? He said, because you can see too well. Well, what he doesn't know is that I am a very intuitive and good guesser, because I go down that line and I follow my hunches and I follow my sight both. And all I can say is that if you don't have faith, you're just going to sit in your own room and do nothing. Get up and get with it and see the world and believe something out there and check whether it's there. And the Book of Mormon witnesses have got their testimonies out there. Read and see. Aside from the lost 116 pages, was the Book of Mormon translated with the Urim and Thummim, or strictly from peering into a hat and the words appearing from a seer stone? I understand
1: Emma,
0: Martin Harris, Oliver Cowdery all say the prophet did not translate directly from the plates. Well, I don't know where Oliver Cowdery says that. Samuel Richards interviewed him in 1848 because Oliver serendipitously knocked at his door in a snowstorm, and Samuel Richards spent 2 weeks with him. It's a very late statement of Samuel Richards after 1900, but he said he did work directly with the plates. I keep looking for this. Ask Matt Brown afterward, because he's looked carefully at all these accounts. But anyway, there is no account where Oliver Cowdery denies that Joseph Smith utilized the plates. And Emma says in her interview in 1878 with Joseph Smith III, her son, that the plates were covered with a cloth by Joseph as he translated. And I keep thinking, If the plates are in the room and the plates are preserved, why isn't he using the plates? Well, if he looks at the characters, he doesn't know any more than he does if he looks in the Urim and Thummim. So apparently that's the answer. And I think as I hear the tape on Matt, that's the conclusion that he came to. Emma says in her letter to Mrs. Pilgrim that Joseph had the Urim and Thummim taken away from him after the 116 pages were lost. And then he used the seer stone after that. I don't know whether to believe that, because Oliver Cowdery said in a court case as reported by A.W. Benton in 1830, one of the two 1830 trials, he said Joseph Smith had two stones and he used those. They looked something like spectacles, and he used those in translating the Book of Mormon. And even though he's on the second half of the translation of the Book of Mormon, as it were, he's using the language of two stones. So that's a question that I honestly can't answer. I don't think Oliver Cowdery denies that Joseph used the plates. Emma says they were sitting on the table at the time she translated, and that's an interesting thing. She didn't translate very much, and she wasn't present at the present translation. And Martin Harris says that he's in the Palmyra period, that he's sat on a table and there was a screen between the two writers. If you read Matt Brown's book, he shows that isn't true in the Whitmer translation, but it probably was true in the Palmyra translation. So there might be multiple answers to that question, and I told you what I know, and I better quit.
2: Thank you very much.
3: So our next speaker, we're pleased to have Laura Harris-Hales. She's an independent scholar and editor of The Reason of Faith, A Reason for Faith, a book I've read and enjoyed, and co-author of The Joseph Smith's Polygamy Toward a Better Understanding. She's also a podcaster and has spoken at several conferences, and so we're very pleased to have Laura Hales.

Since my 2015 Fair Mormon Conference presentation on Joseph Smith's practice of polygamy, I've continued to research, write, and speak on the topic with members of the Latter-day Saint community who, like myself, are looking for answers to uncomfortable questions. In these conversations, I have noted the similarities of the inquiries more than their uniqueness. For instance, often one of the first things mentioned is the 14-year-old bride. So today, we're going to talk about her. As many of you already know, her name is Helen Mara Kimball. In this presentation, I hope to offer some insights that will humanize and transform Helen from a caricatured 14-year-old girl to the woman she grew to be. Helen Mara Kimball's life integrates into the history of the Latter-day Saint practice of polygamy in thought-provoking ways. Along with being a Nauvoo polygamy insider, she was the daughter of Heber C. Kimball, the first polygamist after Joseph Smith in Nauvoo, and the mother of Apostle Orson F. Whitney, who read the manifesto at General Conference in 1890. One could say that her father and son bookended the practice of plural marriage, and Helen was squarely in the middle. With the prophet's death on June 27, 1844, her earthly relationship with Joseph Smith ended, but Helen's experiences with polygamy did not. She went on to marry Horace Whitney in 1846, who later took two additional wives and fathered 14 children in polygamous unions in addition to their 11. In the decade before the 1890 Manifesto, which ended the open practice of plural marriage, Helen consistently defended polygamy in print. She authored articles in the Deseret News, multiple series on church history in the Woman's Exponent, and two booklets defending polygamy. In addition to these public sources, correspondence, and a journal add vibrancy to the record. Penned for her family and friends, these texts allow us to compare her public and private words on the topic, as well as contextualizing the religious framework and cultural milieu that facilitated what Helen considered a curious practice within the Latter-day Saint community. A review of these texts includes placing them in context because any authors present appears in their biographical telling of the past. Helen began writing in 1876 in the midst of a particularly difficult decade in the history of relations between the Latter-day Saints and the U.S. government, and most of the discord stemmed from polygamy, which had been publicly introduced in 1852. Pressure intensified in 1882 after Congress legislated the Edmonds Anti-Polygamy Act, which made polygamy a felony and prohibited unlawful cohabitation. The anti-polygamy sentiment was so high that U.S. President Grover Cleveland, in his first annual message to Congress in December 1885, proposed Mormon immigration restrictions because they reinforced the practice. Immigrant single women, he argued, fed the polygamy mill by providing an endless stream of eligible women for eager polygamists. Then, in light of continued resistance, Congress passed the 1887 Edmonds-Tucker Act, which disincorporated the church, disenfranchised women, and instituted measures that made it easier to prosecute polygamists. Attacks on the legitimacy of the practice also came from unanticipated voices. A group of scattered saints, including Joseph Smith III, formally established the Reorganized Church of Jesus Christ of Latter-day Saints on April 6, 1860. Every few years, starting in 1866, missionaries from the new church, including David and Alexander Smith, traveled to Utah, bearing the message that Joseph Smith was a monogamist and that Brigham Young instituted plural marriage after their father's death.
These claims were so bothersome that Hiram Smith's son, Apostle Joseph F. Smith, collected affidavits from Nauvoo polygamists in the late 1860s, including 15 from the prophet's plural wives, affirming their firsthand knowledge of his practice. The conflict climaxed when Joseph Smith III printed his mother's reported denial of his father's plural marriages several months after her 1879 death. Her words raised the ire of her former Latter-day Saint Nauvoo neighbors and reinforced the strain between the two groups. In this tense setting, Helen Mar Kimball Whitney found herself at a crossroads after years of wiping runny noses, darning socks, and chasing after little ones. Household duties no longer absorbed her days. As was prone to happen, depression, a familiar foe, returned to Helen. Many of us undoubtedly can empathize with her sense of loss and confusion as she looked for a new purpose in her life. During this time, Helen requested a healing blessing from the Release Society. After the washing and anointing, Eliza Snow and Margaret Smoot visited with her about earlier times. Helen recollected, "Sister Smoot told me she thought it would be a great benefit to the younger sisters to hear my history, and she considered it my duty to tell them. She told me the same when I was at her house in Provo, and that night I made up my mind to commence my biography." This new goal invigorated her, but she had another purpose in setting pen to paper. Joyce Cochran reported in Representative Women of Deseret that Helen recalled, "Almost my first literary effort was inspired by the reading of the various opinions of men published upon women's disabilities, etc. And my continuing is due to the advice and urgent wishes of many of my sisters." A keen sense of duty had been a constant in her life and would have been a powerful motivation to begin her efforts. But Helen, never having kept a journal, likely wondered how to begin reconstructing the unusual things she had experienced during her 48 years on Earth. Fortunately, as the only surviving daughter of Heber and Valette Kimball, Helen had inherited her parents' letters and journals upon their deaths. I imagine her finding a quiet moment, carefully pulling them out, dusting them off, gingerly unfolding the pages already yellowed, and slowly reading the tender words a younger Heber wrote to his beloved Valette. As she read her father's journal, memories of her youth would have come to her mind. Her early days in Minden, New York, her parents' conversion and the decision to join the Saints in Kirtland, Ohio, her baptism in the frigid Chagrin River by Brigham Young, and school years under the tutelage of Eliza R. Snow, her hopes when moving to Missouri, which were soon dashed by violent discord that forced her family to abandon their home and flee to Illinois, poverty, illness, and her father's mission call to England. Though Helen was still a child at that time, memories of this trauma would mold her worldview throughout adulthood. Helen would become a young woman and an adult in Nauvoo, experiencing friendship, love, and marriage to Horace Whitney in the Nauvoo Temple. Her honeymoon included an exodus across the Mississippi River, followed by the darkness of winter quarters and the grueling and heartbreaking trek west. The years between the 1830s and 1880s would shrink as she revisited her youth while reviewing her parents' papers. Helen was a child of the Restoration, and her history mirrored that of the church. Helen had stories to tell, and they were worth preserving. Writing became a healing balm, if only temporarily, on her despair as she found a new purpose. Undoubtedly, she did not realize that her remembrances would not only inform the youth of her time, but also enlighten subsequent generations of Latter-day Saints attempting to make sense of the past. Helen's first article in the Woman's Exponent, a piece about the Missouri War, appeared on May 15, 1880.
With the popularity of the series came more installments. On July 15, 1882, Helen wrote her introduction to polygamy in Nauvoo, which serves as a baseline for understanding her ceiling to Joseph Smith. Combined with a letter to an acquaintance and an 1881 letter to her children, it adds contour to a sparse historical record. I invite you to join me as we survey these texts, which give readers fleeting glimpses into Helen's experience living polygamy. As such, they do not address divine sanction of the practice, nor current interpretations of restoration doctrine. Likewise, they do not necessarily reflect my thoughts on the topic. Because of time constraints, I will only present selections from the writings here. Helen commenced her account in the Woman's Exponent by placing the practice of plural marriage within a restoration narrative. She began, "I remember how I felt when the principle was first introduced to me by my father, who one morning in the summer of 1843, without any preliminaries, asked me if I would believe him if he told me that it was right for married women to take other wives can be better imagined than told. But suffice it to say, the first impulse was anger, for I thought he'd only said it to test my virtue. My sensibilities were painfully touched." This was the first time that I had ever openly manifested anger toward him, but I was somewhat surprised at his countenance, as he seemed rather pleased than otherwise. Then he commenced talking seriously and reasoned and explained the principle and why it was again to be established upon the earth, but did not tell me that anyone yet practiced it, but left me to reflect upon it for the next 24 hours. During which time I was filled with various and conflicting ideas. I was skeptical. One minute believed, then doubted. I thought of the love and tenderness that he felt for his only daughter, and I knew that he would not cast her off, and this was the only convincing proof that I had of his being right. I knew that he loved me too well to teach me anything that was not strictly pure, virtuous, and exalting in its tendencies, and no one else could have influenced me at that time or brought me to accept of a doctrine so utterly repugnant and so contrary to all of our former ideas and traditions. Helen expounded further. The next day, the prophet called at our house, and I sat with my father and mother and heard him teach the principle and explain it more fully. And I believed it, but I had no proofs, only his testimony and my father's. In after years, the Lord, in his far-seeing and infinite mercy, suffered me to pass through the rough ways of experience. And in sorrow and affliction, I learned this most important lesson, that in him alone must I trust, and not in weak and sinful man, and that it was absolutely necessary for each one to obtain a living witness and testimony for him or herself, and not for another, to the truth of this latter-day work, to be able to stand, and that, like Saul, we must suffer for his name's sake. Then I learned that the fear of the Lord is the beginning of knowledge, and that he is nigh unto all those that call upon him in truth, and healeth the broken in heart, and bindeth up their wounds. Helen emphasized that polygamy was pure, virtuous, and exalting in its tendencies. She was taught the doctrine by the prophet Joseph Smith, and she accepted the principle because of her trust in her father. She also freely acknowledged that it was not a concept she readily understood, and she recommended to readers that they lean upon the arm of the Lord for divine confirmation of the practice. Helen also noted that in later years, sorrowful experiences encouraged her to turn to the Lord for a witness. Conspicuously absent in this account is mention of Helen's ceiling that day to Joseph Smith. Helen shared a similar narrative in an undated letter to Mary Bond, a childhood friend from Kirtland, Ohio, who was also a member of the Reorganized Church. She wrote, "Anna Smith died with a wicked falsehood on her lips, if that printed testimony was hers, for my mother and Mother Whitney, as well as many others who are yet living,
were knowing to the fact of Emma's accepting the principle, and she gave three young women who lived with her to Joseph Smith, her husband. And I testify that I was intimately acquainted with them, as well as others who were still to him. And my father taught it to me, the first time that I ever heard of it, as a saving, pure, and holy principle. I afterwards sat in my father's house with him and my mother and listened to the prophet teach it. I believed that it was right, but did not know it until a few years after I passed through the most intense suffering. The beauty and the glory which I saw in it was enough to make up for the trials in this life. I have passed through the trials which have been as keen to me as to anyone, but I've kept my eyes upon the joy of them who have entered into the principle. The omission of her sealing is even more glaring in this account, as she specifically names women who could testify to Joseph Smith's practice of polygamy. Helen appears to have been hesitant to talk about her sealing to Joseph Smith, even in polygamy-era Utah. For instance, no affidavit from Helen appeared in Joseph F. Smith's affidavit books verifying the prophet's plural marriage unions, yet, undoubtedly, Apostle Smith knew about the sealing. Andrew Jensen did not quote her in his 1887 article on Joseph Smith's practice of polygamy in his periodical, The Historical Record, and she did not testify in the Temple Lot trial regarding Joseph Smith's practice of polygamy, even though she was in town and in good health at the time of the hearings in 1892. Three sets of documents constitute primary attestations of Joseph Smith's plural marriage practices. Helen was an ardent defender of Joseph Smith and the practice of polygamy, so it seems odd that she did not cite her union in the letter. She did, however, attest that polygamy was a pure and holy principle taught by the prophet. Her parents were present in discussions. She based her acceptance on the belief of her parents. Spiritual confirmation was needed, and there were heavenly rewards for participation. The contentions were intrinsic to Utah polygamy and under attack during the 1880s. When Helen defended plural marriage, she did so using the teachings of church leaders of the time. As she was essentially defending her way of life, these texts should be read with this context in mind. In Helen's eyes, the campaigns against the Latter-day Saints had not ceased with the Missouri War. The only extant document from Helen, with more than a couple of words about her plural marriage to Joseph Smith, is a letter she wrote to her children on March 30, 1881. At the time, six of her 11 children were living: Orson 26, Lily 24, Jenny 21, Helen 19, Charles 17, and Floaty 14. Although time has obscured the proximate motivation for writing the letter, the intended audience and envisioned purpose are clear. Helen declared, "Now, my children, I ask him to bless and preserve these lines, that my children and my grandchildren and their children's children may read them, and may they all live so as to accomplish the designs of our Maker." A loving mother meant this letter as a lodestar, an inspiration, model, or guide for her posterity. Commentators favor this document because of the fragmentary archival record and the potentially explosive nature of Helen's relationship with Joseph Smith. But as they use her words to support their agendas, they may do violence to hers. Remembering Helen's intention enhances historical accuracy when analyzing this literary project. After briefly tracing the history of her family from her great-grandfather Kimball's emigration from England and her family's conversion, Helen began her polygamy story. "Just previous to my father starting upon his last mission but one to the Eastern States, he taught me the principle of celestial marriage. And having a great desire to be connected with the prophet Joseph, he offered me to him.
This I afterwards learned from the prophet's own mouth. My father had but one ewe lamb, but willingly laid her upon the altar. How cruel this seemed to the mother, whose heartstrings were already stretched until they were ready to snap asunder. For he had taken Serenoon to wife, and she thought she had made sufficient sacrifice, but the Lord required more. The reference to the Abrahamic covenant here is consistent with Helen's defensive apologetic writings. Helen remembered that on one occasion in 1841, he, Joseph, astonished his hearers by preaching on the restoration of all things and said that as it was anciently with Abraham, Isaac, and Jacob, so it would be again. Returning to Helen's letter to her children, I will pass over the temptations which I had during the 24 hours after my father introduced me to this principle and asked me if I would be sealed to Joseph, who came next morning, and with my parents, I heard him teach and explain the principle of celestial marriage, after which he said to me, "If you will take this step, it will ensure your eternal salvation and exaltation and that of your father's household and all of your kindred." This promise was so great that I willingly gave myself to purchase so glorious a reward. Helen's mother responded to the request, quote, "If Helen is willing, I have nothing more to say." She had witnessed the sufferings of others who were older and who better understood the step they were taking, and to see her child, who had scarcely seen her 15th summer, following in the same thorny path, in her mind, she saw the misery which was as sure to come as the sun was to rise and set. But it was all hidden from me." Unquote. From these paragraphs, we learn the timing of the sealing ceremony, that Helen's mother viewed her as being young to be considering a plural marriage. Like others, Helen was hesitant to say she was 14 years old. And Helen did not completely understand what she agreed to when she entered into the sealing covenant, and her parents did not thoroughly discuss it with her. Then Helen segues into a poem, which is unusual for her. She did not, by habit, write in verse. Poetry begs a different interpretation than prose. George Santayana wrote of the art, "The poet dips into the chaos that underlies the rational shell of the world and brings up some superfluous image, some emotion dropped by the way, and reattaches it to the present object. He reinstates things unnecessary. He emphasizes things ignored. He paints in again into the landscape the tints which the intellect has allowed to fade from it. If he seems sometimes to obscure a fact, it is only because he is restoring an experience." In her poem, Helen captures the essence of her experience in light of decades of reflection, rather than presenting a strictly historical narration of facts. We should not read the poem in isolation from the broader goals of the entire text, embedded as it is within Helen's larger narrative. Context is important here. Internally, the poem consists of three discernible sections which convey themes of remembrance, rebellion, and reconsideration. Helen begins, "I thought through this life, my time will be my own. The step I am now taking is for eternity alone. No one need be the wiser. Through time I shall be free. And as the past hath been, the future still will be. To my guileless heart, all free from worldly care and full of blissful hopes and youthful visions rare, the world seemed bright and threatening clouds were kept from sight and all looked fair, but pitying angels wept." The first two lines may and have been interpreted in two ways. Either Helen had a mistaken belief that the sealing was for eternity alone, or she was mistaken in thinking that an eternity alone sealing would not affect her young life. In light of the entire letter and related text, the latter interpretation seems unlikely.
Her mother, Villette Kendall's feelings expressed directly before the poem reflect the concerns concomitant with an earthly and celestial union. In the next section, Helen talks about how she felt in the months following the ceremony. They, the angels, saw my youthful friends grow shy and cold, and poisonous darts from slanderous tongues were hurled. Untutored heart, in thy generous sacrifice, thou didst not weigh the cost, nor know the bitter price. Thy happy dreams all o'er, thou art doomed, alas, to be, barred out from social scenes by this thy destiny. And o'er thy saddened memories of sweet departed joys, thy sickened heart will brood and imagine future woes. And like a fettered bird with wild and longing heart, thou daily pine for freedom and murmur at thy lot. Here Helen expressed how she regretted her decision once she began to realize its full impact. It is unlikely that her father would have sympathized with the distress she felt by the social constraints imposed by the ceiling. From August to November 1882, several of Helen's articles in the Woman's Exponent, written after this autobiographical sketch, discuss Elder Heber C. Kimball's efforts to redirect the attention of the youth of the city by encouraging the formation of the Young Gentlemen and Ladies Relief Society of Nauvoo in April 1843. An article in the Times and Seasons proclaimed, instead of the young people spending their evenings at parties, balls, etc., they would now leave all and attend to their meetings. Instead of hearing about this party and that party, this dance and that dance, in different parts of the city, their name was scarcely mentioned, and the young people's meetings became the chief topic of conversation. Helen's older brother, William, did manage to attend a dance in the winter of 1843, but he accomplished this through adolescent cleverness rather than bachelordom. This extra bit of context helps us better recognize the conservative and repressive culture in which Helen was raised. While commentators cling to the compelling metaphors embedded within Helen's portrait of her 14-year-old self, they often draw problematic conclusions. The purpose of her essay was not to lament truncated social opportunities, but rather to provide a testimony for her progeny. The middle section of the poem lays a foundation for the reconsideration that follows. Note, however, that she did imagine future woes. In the last 10 lines of the poem, 53-year-old Helen peers back through time and talks to her younger self. But couldst thou see the future and view that glorious crown awaiting you in heaven, you would not weep nor mourn. Pure and exalted was thy father's aim. He saw glory in obeying his father's high celestial law. For to thousands who've died without the light, I will bring eternal joy and make thy crown more bright. I'd been taught to receive the prophet of God and receive every word as the word of the Lord. But had this not come through my dear father's mouth, I should ne'er have received it as God's sacred truth. Here Helen's argument mirrors that of her Woman's Exponent article and letter to Mary Bond. She believed that the plural marriage covenant leads to exaltation. Her father taught her about the covenant, and Joseph Smith restored plural marriage. As she tells young Helen not to weep nor mourn, readers are clued into the meaning of the middle section of the poem. The bemoaning of lost opportunities and missed dances acts as a foil for Helen's extolling of obedience, honorable parenting, and delayed gratification. Helen then discussed further experiences as a plural wife that did not warrant poetic expression. 2 years after the martyrdom of Joseph and Hiram, I loved and married your father, Horace Kimball Whitney. I have given him Lucy B. Kimball and Mary Kravitz to wife. By him I have borne 11 children, who I hope to see crowned in the celestial kingdom. We have lived together happily,
for over 35 years, and still we are spared as monuments of God's mercy. The sentence immediately following her poem is intriguing. The phrase loved and married seems odd here, unless there is an option not to love and marry, as was the case with her sealing to the prophet. In her Woman's Exponent articles, Helen only noted a few personal interactions with Joseph Smith. Most notably, she recalled that the prophet clumsily broke the head off her china doll when she was a child, that he acted odd at a birthday party for her friend, Sarah Ann Whitney, and that after their sealing, Joseph took her and her older brother, William, on a boat ride. Such stories belie a deep romantic love, like the one she shared with Horace Whitney. Then again in the letter, we see more response to the younger Helen. I have long since learned to leave it all with him, who knoweth better than ourselves what will make us happy. I am thankful that he has brought me through the furnace of affliction and that he has condescended to show me that the promises made to me the morning that I was sealed to the prophet of God will not fail, and I would not have the chain broken, for have had of you the principle of eternal salvation and the perfect union which this sealing power will bring to the human family. And with the help of our Heavenly Father, I am determined to so live that I can claim those promises. Helen's mention of passing through the furnace of affliction mirrors concepts found in her Woman's Exponent article. Not infrequently, Helen noted the relationship between trials and salvation. Invoking the metaphors of the crown of thorns and a regal heavenly crown, she declared in her other writings, "Where there's no cross, there's no crown." Helen's experience with both joy and the cross began in earnest when she fell in love and married Horace Whitney. Her trials intensified as she watched the pain polygamy caused her mother, and she confronted the expectation that her husband would love another as well. It became excruciating as she lost three children in succession shortly after their births. The wounds openly bled as she watched Horace fall in love and show affection to Lucy Kimball Whitney. In a cruel twist of fate, after Lucy died in childbirth, Helen would have a child placed in her care, only to have him fade away within 2 weeks. One can only imagine how she felt when her son Charlie committed suicide. Helen's acquaintance, Eliza Jane Webb, assessed, "I know she is a very good woman who is acquainted with sorrow." In light of Helen's experiences, it is not surprising that she would invoke images of woundedness and healing in her writing. Notice how Helen focuses on the promises associated with the sealing covenant more than on the lived dynamics of the priesthood ordinance. She represented polygamy as the gateway to exaltation. Helen does not identify a hoped-for celestial family constellation. She petitioned, "By him I have borne 11 children, who I hoped to see crowned in the celestial kingdom." The emphasis is not on earthly fatherhood as much as on heavenly association and exaltation. Helen explained, "I would not have the chain broken, for have had of you the principle of eternal salvation and the perfect union which this sealing power will bring to the human family. And with the help of our Heavenly Father, I am determined to so live that I can claim those promises." In the biography of his grandfather, Life of Heber C. Kimball, Helen's son, Orson F. Whitney, wrote, "A golden link was forged whereby the houses of Heber and Joseph were indissolubly and forever joined." To 21st century readers, this declaration probably sounds dramatic and enigmatic. In his book on temple theology, The Power of Godliness, researcher Jonathan Stapley provided context for the connection between polygamy and exaltation. He stated, "Polygamy can be viewed as the solution to a problem faced by a generation of converts to Smith's Restored Church who found themselves in a cosmological bind.
If heaven could only be realized in the material bonds formed by sealing rituals, and if heaven was to integrate the believers in Nauvoo, then those believers needed to be sealed together in some way. Most of the first generation of Mormons were convinced that God had commanded them to be sealed to multiple people in the present, that is, commanded them to engage in polygamy, a practice that immediately created the material connections of heaven within the community. The first generation of Latter-day Saints characterized these material connections as an unbroken chain that tied them back to Adam's original covenant with God. Another way to look at the rationale is to consider that early Latter-day Saints did not necessarily seal themselves to biological ancestors down horizontal and vertical lines like members do now. Instead, they were interested in constructing a broad swath of fabric that sealed the families of the church together. Helen concludes her letter with another expression of hope that her loved ones will enjoy the blessings of exaltation. Before they, her children, have broken the seal, referring to the letter, the seal of the envelope holding the letter, the writer of these few lines will most likely have passed onto another stage of action, but I shall live until I have finished my earthly mission and rejoice in the day of salvation, and may all of my loved ones enjoy these blessings, is the prayer of your affectionate mother. Of the 39 years that followed her 14th year, Helen was a plural wife for 37 and a half of them. 1 year received 50 lines in the letter, while the others received 8. It appears Helen desired to contextualize that puzzling moment in her father's parlor for future generations. She had a story to tell, and she told it the way she wanted it remembered. It took courage for Helen Whitney to enter the public arena and write in defense of polygamy. In doing so, she must have known that it would expose her to scrutiny. In her poem, Helen recalled the poisonous darts hurled from slanderous tongues. She likely knew the extent to which her youthful marriage was fodder for gossip, even among acquaintances who knew her secret. 14-year-old brides may only have been eyebrow-raising in the 19th century, but her nuptial was provocative because it was polygamous, not a love match, and with a man nearly 3 times her age.

0: the manifesto, she divorced that husband. So I think if we go into the records of just everyday members, we'll get a really good view of polygamy.
1: Interesting. Okay. Well, while Helen's situation was unique, what insights has her story opened about the broader practice of polygamy?
0: Could you say the last part of that, about the bureaucracy?
1: Yeah, no, what insights has her story opened about the broader practice of polygamy? That's a tough one, I know.
0: Well, you know, I think a lot of times people think, I think she opens up some of the hard realities and some of the lived experiences of just what is asked of a woman when she decides to, I'll use their verbiage, let their husband marry another. I think just talking about the crosses that Helen had to bear makes us think again more about the real reality and pains and anguish associated with living the principle of polygamy within the Latter-day Saint Church.
1: So, question, do we know who proposed to Helen? Was it Joseph? Was it Heber? Who actually made that happen?
0: Well, Heber was her dad, so he didn't propose to her.
1: Well, right.
0: But in her letter, she states that her father asked if she would marry Joseph the day before Joseph came to visit. So I guess you could say maybe both, but her dad is the one who proposed the idea, and it was her dad's request to Joseph, according to Helen, that she marry him.
1: Interesting. Okay. Even in her day, Helen's story was being told for various agendas, as it still is that. How do you think she wanted her story told?
0: I think she wanted her story told the way she presented it in her letter. She wanted to see that, us to know that, yes, she was young. And I think she portrays that pretty well in her letter, that she was young to be making such a serious decision. But later in life, when she prayed about it, and again, she's focusing on the concept of the ordinance rather than what the lived dynamics may have been.
1: Yeah. Here's the last question. It says, were these multiple 12 wives marriages consummated? I'm not adverse if they were. They said, is this how Emma felt she could say to her children that Joseph wasn't a polygamist? So in other words, they're asking if the wives at the time of Helen, were those consummated marriages or not?
0: Oh, I think the documentary record's pretty clear that the prophet Joseph Smith consummated some of his plural marriages, but not others.
1: Okay, well, thank you. Well, you always give us good insights, and so we really appreciate you spending time with us, Laura, and best wishes on all your future endeavors, as there are many, I know. And so thank you very much. So our next speaker will be right at 2:00.
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3: Martin Tanner sitting in for Mills Crenshaw, who is away on vacation. He's actually at a martial arts convention. It's a pleasure to sit in today. During our last couple of hours, we had two representatives from FAIR. During this hour, we are going to have a guest that I find absolutely fascinating. He is going to be speaking at the FAIR conference that we've talked about off and on during the last few hours. And the topic that he will be discussing is somewhat controversial, and yet I really like the way he approaches it. Our guest during this hour is Johansson. He's an outspoken advocate for Latter-day Saints with same-gender attraction. His own personal experiences have been featured in Mercury Times and were published in a book called Gay Mormons? Latter-day Saint Experiences of Same-Gender Attraction. He

0: a well-educated guy, received a master's degree in linguistics from the University of Washington, and he's interested in the impact that language has on the whole debate surrounding homosexuality. He'll be speaking at the FAIR conference this August and 3rd. His particular presentation is on the 2nd. He's going to be talking about the issue of navigating the labyrinth surrounding homosexual desire. That's his topic. He's going to talk about teachings by modern LDS prophets about homosexuality and about some of the different positions that are held by different mainstream medical organizations and groups. And his goal, as I understand it, is to sort of cut through some of the misconceptions that occur from many different points of view that people hold about this subject and really get some clarity about all of these. It's a fascinating subject, and we have a fascinating guest. Joshua, thank you for joining us this hour.
1: It's a pleasure to be here.
0: So how did you become involved in this whole FAIR conference that's coming up on August 2nd and 3rd?
1: So I have been active in FAIR for a long time. I did a series of podcasts on homosexuality. I've written along the wiki, and I've participated in responding to some questions that have been sent to FAIR. And I was actually invited by the president to give this presentation at FAIR because I have been so involved in this topic.
0: You hold what I consider to be quite a neat position to be able to discuss this topic, because not only, as you've just pointed out, you've been involved with FAIR for some time, you would also describe yourself as an active Latter-day Saint, true?
1: Yes, very much so.
0: You also would describe yourself as somebody who is currently married and has a young child.
1: Yes.
0: And
1: a very young child.
0: Very young child, as in takes a lot of work and is really cute at that age.
1: Yes.
0: Which are two of the main features I've enjoyed with my kids when they were young. And one of the other things that is, of course, very much something that gives you qualifications to be able to discuss this issue is you have had throughout your life this issue of attraction to same-sex that's been something that's been part of your life. Would that be fair to say?
1: Yes.
0: Okay.
1: Very true.
0: And so that context, I think, brings for you something very, well, maybe a different way to say it is that it brings together a number of perspectives that maybe each individually wouldn't be so unusual, but together they really are. And I think they give you a perspective that is extremely valuable for people to hear. And I'm delighted to have you on today to talk about this issue. How did you come up with your topic, which I find quite provocative and fascinating?
1: Well, as you mentioned, my emphasis has been in issues surrounding homosexuality. So I wanted something with that aspect. And in listening to the debate and what people talk about, often I feel that people talk past each other when it comes to this issue. And there's a lot of vocabulary that the other side doesn't understand. And so to really understand what each person is saying, they've created this labyrinth of words around the issue. And so you need to understand what people are talking about, what different studies are saying, before you can ever hope to navigate what it talks about.
0: Very, very, very true. You know, I've had a number of discussions with people from different religious backgrounds, and sometimes you're using similar words. Sometimes you're using different words, but the meaning for one faith is very, very different from the meaning that that word might have for a different faith, and this is a similar kind of phenomenon that you're talking about.
1: Exactly. Exactly. In particular, homosexual desire, I wanted to talk about the difference between that versus same-sex attraction versus the other aspects of it.
0: When you and I were talking a bit about this yesterday in preparation for this show, you mentioned that you really find that same-sex attraction and gay identity and homosexual behavior are really not the same thing, and that people often sort of assume that they really are. Tell us about that. I think that's a great place to start here.
1: Right. So take me, for example. I find men more sexually attractive to women on average. However, I find my wife sexually attractive, and I have formed my marriage with her, and it's very happy and fulfilling. So I'm living what many people might consider a straight identity. I have wife and kids and family and everything. Definitely only heterosexual behavior, but I still have attractions to men. So I still have same-sex attraction. So for me, the difference between the three is very obvious because I do not fit in all three categories. I've done looked at some studies in the past where they look at these issues, and it's always been a hard issue to be able to get numbers on people dealing with homosexuality because there's this distinction between the groups, because someone will feel attracted to men but not act upon it, or identify as gay but not act upon it, and different issues. One study that I found, and it's been quoted by several places, it shows that for every person who identifies as gay, so every time you know someone who says, hey, I'm gay, there's going to be two more people who have same-sex attraction and do not act upon it and also do not identify as gay. So there's this huge population in the United States that, because they aren't vocal about it, they're very hidden. They're not accounted for. And yet they still deal with those issues of same-sex attraction. They still deal with all of the other things.
0: And so how does that come into play when you talk about these different categories? I mean, same-sex attraction, gay identity, and homosexual behavior. You've talked about that in your own personal context a little bit here to start off, mm-hmm. but give some other examples. You've also talked about people who are sort of hidden below the surface, but there's another group, for starters, which would be those who consider themselves gay and open, and they may not feel perhaps understood or as welcome, and they may not even see the difference between these three categories, as an example.
1: Right. So I think one of the big areas that often gets very contentious is whether being gay is a choice or not. And a lot of it comes down to, what do you mean by gay? Are you talking about the attractions? Are you talking about the behaviors? Are you talking about the identity? So often you see conservatives, when they say you choose to be gay, they're saying, well, you choose who you have sex with. You choose what type of lifestyle you live. But often people hear that on the other side as saying, you're choosing to be attracted to the same sex. You're choosing to go through these emotions. And so they take offense at that and say, no, I didn't choose to be gay. Often they'll say they were born that way. And in reality, they're talking about two totally different topics.
0: They absolutely are. Elaborate. Explain a little bit more, because that's... You know, if you flip that around and said, did you choose to be attracted to women if you're talking to a man? Is that something you chose? That's a little bit more difficult for someone to answer who's following a traditional straight lifestyle.
1: Right. So I, for example, I made choices in my life where I was put in a position where I got in a relationship with my wife and I allowed myself to fall in love with her. There was a lot of choice for me along the way, and part of that choice was avoiding certain behaviors which I knew would preclude the option to get married. For me, it's kind of a choice, but I also know there's many people who do try to go to that route and are not successful. So part of it's the question of how much is a choice. I have maybe the potential to get married, and so I choose to expand on that potential, where someone else might not have that potential to get married, and so they don't have a choice to expand that potential. So even choice is a bit confusing.
0: In some ways, it certainly is, but if you at least sort out some of the basics by saying that everyone, with perhaps extremely rare exceptions, is going to be born in such a way that at some point along their life, when they reach a certain age, they're going to have some kind of sexual desire.
1: Right.
0: And that is innate in people. Then,
1: right.
0: Then you have to come to the conclusion that there is some component of it that is not a choice. It would be pretty hard to just grow up and never, ever experience any kind of sexual desire at all, ever, ever, ever. And so there is some component that's innate. And yet the other very obvious fact is that everybody has a choice in how they choose to express that, and somewhere along that continuum, you have to recognize that there is both choice and both an innate component to it. Would that be fair to say?
1: Absolutely. When I was a missionary, we were taught that we were supposed to lock our heart. That was a choice that we were supposed to make. On talks about the subject, people would often say, you know, if there's a pretty girl, you don't look once, you're not a man. If you don't look twice, you're not. If you don't look once, you're not a man. If you look twice, you're not a missionary. Meaning, you notice things, but it's your choice whether to allow those attractions to get hold in you. So I would say a very similar thing about people of same-sex attraction. If I see an attractive man and I think he's sexually attractive, I look once. If I don't look once, I'm not gay. So if I look twice, then I'm not a Mormon. I'm not choosing to walk my heart with that respect.
0: There are a whole bunch of different questions that I have about this, but time for a short break. We'll be right back after this.
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0: We're back. This is Drive Time Live. Martin Tanner sitting in for the vacationing Mills Crenshaw. During this segment of our show, we have a fascinating guest with an amazing perspective that is somewhat unique. His name is Joshua Johansson. He's with us by phone from California, and he's talking to us about the issues of same-sex attraction. He's doing it from the perspective of someone who is an active Latter-day Saint and also someone who is married and has a child, and that to me gives him a very unique perspective in that he can talk about this issue from every point of view, practically speaking, and I think that's a wonderful asset to have. If you'd like to join us to talk to him a little bit about this issue, you're welcome to call. From Salt Lake County, the number is 570-5855. If you'd like to join us from Utah County, it's 801-470-5855. And from North Davis and Weber counties, it is 670-5855. Joshua, thanks for joining us today. I appreciate your time very much.
1: Thank you. It's good to be here.
0: This whole issue of talking past each other is something that we touched on briefly. One of the other main issues that I wanted to bring up is the whole question that comes up a lot of how fair or appropriate the LDS Church is on this issue. And I find that question is quite amazing. They have a very traditional perspective in many ways, and yet somebody from your perspective who does have same-sex attraction is in full fellowship in the church. So, go ahead, elaborate. I mean, I can't really steer too much here. This is something that I think you'll have a great perspective on.
1: Well, I believe in the church. I love the church. There's a reason I am a member of the Church of Jesus Christ of Latter-day Saints. And one of the reasons why I love this church so much is that it does teach that we are able to choose. We can make of our lives what we want to, and it's the ability to, we call it, overcome the natural man, that really empowers me to be able to take my life in my own hands. So when it teaches that we can have control over our sexual behavior, that speaks to me, and that helps me to take control over my sexual behavior and live the type of life that I want to live. So that's something that I love about the church, and there are the teachings on homosexuality, in my view, is very favorable to people with same-sex attraction.
0: It's something that I find refreshing about the LDS faith, which is, I guess, in some circles considered not too open, but I find it extremely open for that very thing that you just brought up. One of the primary, if not the primary, teaching is this whole idea of freedom of choice, free agency, phrase it however you will. God doesn't make you do something. There is no fatalistic aspect to it. You are free to choose. And, of course, you have the consequences of whatever you choose, but that freedom is paramount.
1: Exactly. And at the same time that you do have that freedom to choose, there's also, like, there's this recognition that we do have weaknesses, that we do have temptations, that we still have this natural man, and we're not supposed to feel guilty for temptations that we're not acting on. Or even if we're in the process of acting on, and we realize we need to come to the Savior and have Him help us overcome, it's not something that we're supposed to feel guilty just for the cards that we've been given in life.
0: Very, very true, and well put. If I could, give us a little bit of a preview of what your presentation at FAIR is going to be like. There are some great topics that you brought up when we discussed this briefly yesterday, different areas that you wanted to venture into.
1: Right. So we've already talked a little bit about the difference between attractions, identity, and behavior.
0: Yes.
1: And it's, the church does not have a position on the cause of attractions. And mainstream science does not have a position on the cause of attractions. Yet, I find it interesting that it's such this root cause of the debate that people are always saying what causes the attractions, when that's really not an issue in the church. So what the church does care about is that we align our values, our behavior with God's law. And if you look at what mainstream science says, there was a report that a lot of gay activists point to on therapy to change sexual orientation. And they're like, hey, there's no evidence whether or not this can work or not to change attraction. But if you look at the report deeper, it says, but this therapy can change identity. It can change behavior. It can change values. It can change the way you approach this. And that's exactly what the church teaches. So what the mainstream medical association says is possible with homosexuality and what the church asks us to do are, in my view, in perfect alignment. But because we always talk about the cause of attractions and whether the attractions can be changed, we often talk past each other.
0: Tell me if I'm expressing this in a way that is compatible with what you're saying. To me, it often helps if you respond back to know that you're really understanding a point. We talked a little bit earlier about the difference between something that's innate and something that's a choice in terms of sexuality. And what you're saying is neither the church nor good science, good psychology, should or does try to get someone to change the innate portion of someone's personality. But the behavior part, the part where there is a choice, that's something that could be fruitful for exercising discretion, trying to change inappropriate behavior, and so forth.
1: I think the difference between what's innate and what's a choice is very difficult to determine. So I would say yes, if we knew what that difference was.
0: And you might even find different people who, for themselves, would draw the line in a little different place on those issues.
1: Right. So where the church has drawn the line, for sure, is on behaviors, the choices that we make. So that aspect, the behaviors, definitely can be changed. I'm trying to stay neutral on whether the underlying attractions can change. I mean, experienced a little bit of change, but I'm still predominantly same-sex attraction, attracted. Other people have said they have changed, and I'm not them, so I can't say whether or not they have or not, and I can't say whether it's through therapy, through faith, or just dumb luck. But so I'm trying to avoid that part and focus on what the church asks us to do and what the science says we can do and have a perfectly happy, fulfilling life doing so.
0: And there you go. You know, and that's said much better than I did it earlier when I said the innate part of someone's personality and the actual behavior. You said it much better than I did, but that's what I was trying to get at. So where are you going to go with your presentation? And right now I'd like to focus on the whole issue of linguistics. Your background is linguistics. We haven't really talked too much about that, but yesterday you said that people tend to really talk past each other, and you also said that one of the things that you wanted to discuss is how language impacts on this whole debate and discussion surrounding homosexuality, same-sex attraction.
1: So there's several aspects where the language comes into play. So often the APA will do studies trying to see if the underlying attractions are changed. For example, one of the studies they did is they showed men heterosexual pornography and homosexual pornography and measured their reaction to it. And they said that that particular thing didn't change over a long time. But from my perspective, I don't want to be looking at pornography at all. You know, it's not like being aroused by heterosexual pornography is a good thing. You know, if I came home and said, hey, guess what, honey, I know how to be aroused by heterosexual pornography, I'd be sleeping on the couch. So that's not my goal. You know, they measure something that's not what my goal is. And so they do these types of studies, and it goes out, and people grab those, and they're like, hey, you can't change being gay. Being gay is something that's innate to who you are. And then they go a step further and talk about you don't choose your behaviors. So you have this study that's about the underlying attractions, and I want to show all of these different studies. And then people want to apply them to behavior. So one example, for example, here in California, there's a bill that just passed the Senate that said that prohibits teenagers from receiving any therapy to help make them straight. So they quoted the APA stance on the unlikelihood to be able to change your underlying attractions. However, in the law, they changed it to also include behaviors. So if a gay teen wants help to overcome sexual behaviors, it would be prohibited here in California. So that's one example where they just kind of said, well, everything's gay. And so they took something that was meant only to be about attractions, and they applied it to behavior.
0: Which is kind of sad, because there, as you've pointed out, is a very huge difference between attraction and actual behavior. And when you muddy the waters there, it stops people from getting help with behavior that may not be appropriate.
1: Right. Exactly.
0: What else?
1: Yeah, there's a lot of debate about reorientation therapy and reparative therapy. But when I went for therapy, I just wanted therapy for behavior. And there was so much debate about the attractions that it was very difficult to get.
0: No doubt. Why do you think that is? Is it just the misconception about the difference between attraction and behavior? Or is there something else that's even more at the heart of that?
1: A huge part is that. It's also... I think part of the debate is what we were talking earlier about overcoming the natural man. I think in society there's this mentality that if you have the attractions, if it's a part of your natural man, then you should act on it. And if you don't act on it, you're causing harm to yourself because you're restraining yourself. However, for us, you know, that's the fundamental part of the gospel is restraint, is changing your nature. So there's this idea of the difference of opinion of how attractions is related to behavior, which I think is at the heart of the debate.
0: Interesting. Why would it be that... Well, I'm going to ask it a little different way. Do you think the reason that the distinction between those two aspects, the attraction and the behavior, are not differentiated by the APA and other organizations, is that because there is a lack of knowledge, or is it more to do with some kind of an agenda?
1: The APA does make the distinction. In the report, they were very clear that there was no evidence whether or not attraction could be changed, but these other aspects, the behavior, the values, identity, they could be changed. The APA was clear. I think they could have made the press release clearer. I think they could have made other things clearer, but the actual report itself was pretty clear. It's more the people who take these reports and then talk about them outside of the thing that aren't clear. And I think part of it's unintentional for them, but I do think part of it is is that they do see that the attractions are connected to the behavior and the idea of you're supposed to give in to the natural man.
0: So maybe a better way to say it, if I'm understanding, is that the underlying research for the APA is pretty good and sound, and yet the way it's interpreted or perhaps brought into the mainstream hasn't been quite as careful as the underlying research.
1: I do have problems with the APA. I do think that they are heavily influenced by political aspects. However, I think there's plenty, even with that influence, there's plenty that they have to say that supports the Mormon teaching of overcoming your attractions to live the lifestyle you want.
0: And we certainly don't have a bill in Utah quite like the one that you've described that just passed, or partially passed, I guess, in California. Where did that bill come from, and is there a way to salvage it in a way that you think is appropriate?
1: Politics is totally different from science. I personally think that restrictions on what the therapy people can have...
0: Joshua, hold... sorry about that. Hold that thought. We have a commercial break. We'll be right back. I'm Martin Tanner. This is Drive Time Live. We're speaking with Joshua Johansson. Stay tuned.
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0: Welcome back. This is Drive Time Live. Martin Tanner sitting in for Mills Crenshaw. Today we're talking with Joshua Johansson, who is going to be speaking at the fair conference that's coming up on August 2nd and 3rd at the Southtown Expo Center in Sandy, Utah. It's going to be a great conference, one of the more fascinating and controversial subject matters is the one that we're discussing this hour with Joshua Johansson, and that's same-sex attraction within the LDS Church, some of the misconceptions that are out there about the whole topic and about particularly the difference between attraction and actual behavior, which is something that's not always well differentiated. And thank you again for joining us. This is a great subject, and you're well qualified to talk about it. Joshua, looks like we have lost him. Let's see if we can regain the call. We will be right back. The fair conference, if you would like to know more about it, is coming up on the 2nd and 3rd of August. And it's a great conference. It's something that anybody is welcome to sign up for, and it has something in it for everybody. If you have interest in DNA in the Book of Mormon, if you have an interest in religious freedom in America, whatever the subject matter may be, there's something great that we can that we have there for you. So I hope you will join us. I'm going to take a short little break here and see if I can get Joshua Johansson. All right, I think we've reestablished our connection. Joshua, thanks for joining us this hour.
1: Thank you.
0: When we lost our connection there, we were talking about this specific bill that's in California and some of the problems with it, because it doesn't seem to be able to distinguish between attraction and behavior. Is that kind of a common way that, at least in a political context, problems arise with people who are maybe well-meaning but don't really accomplish something that's appropriate?
1: Yes. There was a famous bill that outlawed gay sex, which doesn't really respect the Mormon idea of free agency. But in that ruling, they made the determination that you couldn't outlaw it because it's intrinsically connected with same-sex attraction. So that made that connection in the sense of law that permeated to other aspects of law, and in my opinion has had several unintended consequences.
0: Where do you think this bill in California is going to go? Is it going to make it into law? Is it going to be something that people are going to have to live with there?
1: I fear so. I think it would be challenged in court, actually. The Pacific Justice Institute has pointed to several legal problems. One of the aspects is it discriminates based off sexual orientation. So a straight teenager who wants to diminish straight sex because they have the gender of their partners can go and get therapy. But a teenager with same-sex attraction who wants to eliminate gay sex can't. So that is discrimination based off orientation, which is a huge legal issue in this bill.
0: Interesting. And that's a fascinating way to approach it. What do you, or what would you like to say, if anything, about the way that the LDS Church seems to approach this issue? I know there are some people who purport to give counseling within the LDS Church. Do they do a better job than perhaps some other organizations of distinguishing between attraction and behavior, or are there still some issues there?
1: The church itself doesn't offer therapy. There are a lot of therapists who are LDS or work for LDS Family Services who are influenced, obviously, by the teachings. I've really found those to be helpful. I think part of it's because it matches my own philosophy in the world. So I think that's very helpful. Within the church, I do think is better than several other places, but I still think we have a long way to go in clarifying some misconceptions around it and aligning the beliefs of members with the teachings of the church. So there are still people who, like, go to their bishop with same-sex attraction, and he thinks it's a sin or tries to punish them or doesn't know how to talk about it or doesn't even know how to approach it. And as long as that's going on, it's going to be very difficult to have same-gender attraction in the church. And so that's one of the things I hope to do is to clarify some of these misconceptions.
0: So what would you, if you could wave a magic wand, so to speak, and change some of these misconceptions, how would you go about doing that? Maybe the waving the magic wand isn't a good way to say it. What approach would you take that would be useful in trying to help some of these misconceptions and help people who are involved with these issues, whether it be somebody who might like to go to a church leader or whether it's the church leader themselves?
1: I think the biggest thing is information. The church has put a lot of stuff out there, just people haven't accumulated it, haven't internalized it. So one thing that have been done in several places in Idaho and Oakland, to name some few, are firesides, where people go and they talk about the issues of homosexuality within the context of the church. And that's helped. I've heard a lot of very good, every time they've done it, there's been a lot of good feedback. People have said their views have been changed. So, but it hasn't happened often enough. So more of those types of firesides. I would like to get to the point where struggling with same-gender attraction isn't any different at all than struggling with opposite-sex attraction, where people can be open and supportive, and there's a community where people can mourn with those who mourn, comfort those who stand in need of comfort. And I think that's the point of the church, is we're supposed to build buying, we're supposed to be one, we're supposed to take other people's burdens and incorporate that into ourselves so that we can help them and help them on the path back to the God.
0: Which is what the goal of any good religion ought to be, is to help people with their life and with the issues that they encounter along the way. Well said. Very, very well said. How do you think the church does in terms of same-sex attraction and the whole issue of marriage? Some people who experience same-sex attraction are probably not going to be able to successfully be married the way you are. Is the church doing a good job, in your opinion, in terms of how people like that are helped or viewed?
1: Well, as far as, I think a lot of it's really tricky because the church doesn't want to get into psychological issues and determining who can and who can't and what makes the best recipe for success is very psychological. It's hard for the church to address those issues.
0: Well, let me tell you why. Let me tell you why I bring that up. I know of a couple of instances where people who felt like they themselves were gay or attracted to the same sex, and there were efforts made to try to help them become married. Good idea? Not such a good idea? Or is it completely on a case by case situation?
1: It's completely case by case. I think the desire really has to come from the person. I have that desire, but at the same time, it wasn't. I needed to be realistic about my desires. So I think the major problem, I think, with that is people often feel guilted into getting married, and I don't think that's good for any marriage, honestly.
0: Well said. It's not. No one should be guilted into getting married. Absolutely well said. So where do we go from here? We have about another 4 minutes here in our program is all. What should general members of the church and general people in society do so that they understand and are more helpful to people with same-sex attraction?
1: Loving them regardless of where they're at. So if they have a couple next door that are same-sex and a couple that's just living together that aren't married, there's not really a difference in the church's point of view, and they need to treat them, everyone, as a child of God. From the world's perspective, I would like to say that there's lots of people of same-sex attraction who enjoy this path that I'm on, who enjoy the law of chastity and the benefits that come from it, and there's a lot of push to separate us from, like people call, pray away the gay camps and these other pejoratives that make it difficult for us to live the life that we want in today's society. And so the idea of, hey, people actually want this path and we should support them in this path would be very helpful from the society's point of view. Often people think that, hey, they don't really want this, they're being forced to by other people, so we should prevent them from doing this. And somehow they think that's being helpful when it's not.
0: Well said. So is the distinction then for members of the church and members in, you know, just generally people in society, that they should focus more on, that seems to be lost in the discussion, the difference between attraction and behavior that you brought up earlier?
1: Right, and I'd almost say the difference between attraction and desire. I desire heterosexuality. I desire to be with my wife, and I'd like society to support me in that desire. So, because there's people who are involved in behavior but don't desire that, if that makes sense. And so there should still be a road to overcome that and to be able to align what they desire with what they do. It's basic agency 101. You know, people have a choice and they can do what they want.
0: That is absolutely true. And people who tend to be understanding, people who tend to be helpful rather than criticizing and condemning are the ones who ultimately, I think, are going to do the most good, no matter where they are on this issue. Fascinating thing. Joshua Johansson, thank you so much for joining us today. It's been an absolute pleasure to have you with us.
1: Thank you for having me.
0: Thank you. And that about wraps it up for today. Martin Tanner here, sitting in for Mills Crenshaw. It's been a pleasure to be with you. I'll be here again tomorrow and Friday, and then Mills will be back on Monday.
3: 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It's time to get out and play.
4: I'm Julianne DeLynn Hatton, and you're listening to Faith and Reason on the Mormon Faircast. This series will discuss the prophet Joseph Smith and the authenticity of the gospel he restored. I'll be speaking with Michael R. Ash, author of the book Of Faith and Reason, 80 Evidences Supporting the Prophet Joseph Smith. Hello, Michael Ash.
5: Hi, Julianne.
4: Today we're discussing the phrase, it came to pass.
5: Yes, yes, a very interesting phrase in the Book of Mormon.
4: What did Mark Twain say about the phrase, it came to pass?
5: Well, in the Book of Mormon, we know, even as modern readers, that it's in there quite a bit, but in the original 1830 copies, it came to pass was in there much more frequently. And Mark Twain, had quite a wit about him, and he said, it was a pet phrase of Joseph Smith, and he teased that if we would take it came to pass out of the Book of Mormon, that there wouldn't be anything left but a pamphlet. In fact, supposedly he also one time said that if you took it out of the Book of Mormon, there would be nothing left to come to pass. So he was clever, and he made good humor of it. And it's true that, like I said, especially in the original Book of Mormon English translation, it was in there much, much more frequently. And in modern editions, some of the it came to passes were taken out to make it a little bit easier to read.
4: So where does the phrase originate?
5: In ancient Hebrew and Egyptian, there are several phrases that are used in place of punctuation. They didn't have punctuation back in ancient times. And so when things were written out, there had to be some sort of indicator put in place. It was grammatically necessary to tell people when there was a new paragraph. And there was a couple of phrases that were used, like and now and thus. But one of the most common ones was it came to pass. And so if we actually go to the Book of Mormon in the context from where it came, from kind of the Egyptian and Hebrew background, that was a necessary part of how a text would have been written. In fact, it would be really odd if that phrase wasn't there. That would be almost like a red flag that the Book of Mormon wasn't authentic. It had to be there to really be part of the background from which it came.
4: I did a little research and found that it came to pass is used over 2,700 times in the Old and New Testament.
5: Yeah, it is. It's used frequently in, like I said, ancient texts of Hebrew origin as well as Egyptian, and actually in some other ancient languages. It's consistent with what is claimed about the Book of Mormon. Like I said, if it wasn't in there, that would have been a red flag. And the fact that it is there shows that at least that part of it is consistent with what we'd expect from a manuscript that originated in Lehi's time.
4: Thank you, Michael Ash.
5: Thank you, Julianne.
4: Thanks for listening to Faith and Reason on the Mormon Faircast. I'm your host, Julianne DeLynn Hatton, inviting you to keep the faith.
6: Michael R. Ash is the author of the book Shaken Faith Syndrome, Strengthening One's Testimony in the Face of Criticism and Doubt, as well as the book Of Faith and Reason, 80 Evidences Supporting the Prophet Joseph Smith. Faith and Reason is produced by Tom Hatton with music courtesy of Arthur Hatton. 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

0: MA and an MLIS at Brigham Young University. He's also an accredited genealogist and worked as a research consultant at the Family History Library in Salt Lake City for over 30 years before retiring in December 2021. He has published multiple books and articles about different aspects of Mormon history, including co-editing the Persistence of Polygamy series with Newell G. Bringhurst and co-authored American Polygamy, A History of Fundamentalist Mormon Faith with Marion T. Watson. Craig is also on the editorial board of the John Whitmer Historical Association Journal. And with that, I'll turn the time over to Craig Foster.
1: In 2003, John Krakauer's Under the Banner of Heaven, A Story of Violent Faith, was published. Krakauer, well known for action-adventure books, argued that Mormonism has a history and doctrine deeply seeped in violence. In a review of Krakauer's book titled Doing Violence to Journalistic Integrity, I strongly took issue with Krakauer's claims of a violent faith. I ended my review by stating, Krakauer's Under the Banner of Heaven has not lived up to expectations, nor to its pre- and post-publication publicity. Moreover, his obvious biases against both religion in general and the Church of Jesus Christ in particular have made the book nothing more than a flawed, sensationalistic work that it is hoped will soon be forgotten, along with many similar anti-Mormon works of the past. Obviously, I am not a prophet. Rather than disappearing, Krakauer's book has become, according to some sources, one of the best-selling books on Mormonism in the 21st century. We now have, Under the Banner of Heaven, the FX series, ad that appeared on Hulu. Dustin Lance Black, a former member of The Church of Jesus Christ of Latter-day Saints, spent more than a decade adapting Krakauer's book into a screenplay. Black proudly announced that he worked very hard to not just rely on John's book, but to dig deeper. He said, "I wanted it to be authentic." Furthermore, he claims to be one of the most diligent about trying to stay most close to the truth. Black and others associated with the series claim to have worked to have the most accurate portrayal of the church in all its forms. And many members of the media heralded the show's supposed accuracy. Time had a headline stating, "Black sticks close to the facts." And the Los Angeles Times announced that this series gets church history right, even down to the bullet holes. During an interview about the series, John Krakauer enthusiastically said, "They hated my book, and I think they're going to go crazy about this." The show, according to Black, helps people feel less alone in their questions, less alone in their concerns. Under the Banner of Heaven, which aired as a 7-part television series on Hulu during April and May of this year, ostensibly recounts the 1984 murders of Brenda Lafferty and her infant daughter, Erica Lafferty. The murders were committed by two of Brenda's brothers-in-law, Dan and Ron Lafferty, who claimed they were commanded by God to do so. Both the book and the show address these murders, but the TV series does so in such a tortured, twisted, roundabout way the people have questioned the true purpose of the show itself. Perhaps anticipating criticism of the series, a woman hired as one of the show's paid consultants because of her knowledge and experience with Mormon fundamentalist history, as well as Mormon and Utah history and culture, wrote, "I know that some Mormons will dismiss the series entirely if they see a word or hair out of place." She continued, "Short-sighted as that seems, that's the reality of our community that uses purity as a rubric for truth. Stories, life, and art are a bit messier, and the truth found in the messiness is more interesting to me.

of avoiding the inflammatory and sensational, the series mixes fact and fiction to create a show in which the audience doesn't know when fact stops and fiction takes over. This shouldn't be surprising, given Dustin Lance Black has said, a writer defines their style by how far they can bend history before it snaps. In the case of Under the Banner of Heaven, there was a lot of bending history. In the process, the series gets a lot wrong. We will take a look at just a few examples out of many that Under the Banner of Heaven gets wrong. We'll start first with stereotyping. As one reviewer noted, the series depicts Mormons as bizarre, one-dimensional puppets, conversing in dialogue as foreign to members of the faith as to outsiders. A viewer also expressed concern about the dialogue. She wrote, "The dialogue uses Mormon words, but not in the context that members would use it. I have heard many of the phrases throughout my life, but not in those contexts." Mormon historian Patrick Mason, who had attended the Salt Lake City premiere, wrote that, "It's a problem for the show that none of the Mormon scholars I was sitting with, all of whom know full well how to apply an open critical gaze to our own culture and tradition, recognized ourselves or our people in the show." Watching Hollywood portrayals of church members is often as surreal as watching aliens pretending to be human. And this television series was filled with cliched stereotypes such as the overuse of Heavenly Father, referring to everyone as brother and sister, and that includes police officers canvassing the neighborhood during the criminal investigation, as well as a number of other superficial things. However, it didn't stop there. In order to make what the Lafferty brothers did even more shocking than it already was, the show portrayed a uniquely pathological and apostate family as somehow representative of the faith community as a whole. In fact, the show went beyond that. During the series were a number of comments about the Lafferty family being the Kennedys of Utah. Marrying into the Lafferty family was like marrying royalty, as Brenda Lafferty says in episode 2. There are deeper insinuations such as constant suggestions of women being second class in the church. For example, during the investigation, when they find out Brenda Lafferty wrote a letter to church headquarters, Jeb Pyrie, the made-up investigator, says, "The living prophet. It's kind of like writing a letter to Heavenly Father himself. And it's hard to imagine an LDS wife doing this to her own family. It's extreme." The stereotyping and misinformation can be found in every episode. And this extends not only to members of the Church of Jesus Christ. While the series did a better job differentiating between members of the LDS Church and fundamentalist Mormons than Krakauer's original book, there are still real problems, and once again, there are needless stereotypes and inaccuracies. Even as LDS Church membership isn't monolithic, fundamentalist Mormons are not all the same. The FLDS are probably the best known because they and their leader Warren Jeffs have been in the news so much. FLDS women are best known for their prairie dresses, as they are called, and their poofy hairstyles. Because of the raid on the Yearning for Zion Ranch down in Texas in 2008 and other events with FLDS in the news, most people envision FLDS whenever they hear the term fundamentalists. I will have to admit surprise when the series repeatedly made reference to the FLDS. In episode 4, they mentioned some of the Laffertys visiting Colorado City, and then Officer Pyrie says, "You know, Bill, doing business with the FLDS is kind of like doing it with the mafia. You don't just walk away on your own terms. So if our church finds out that Robin continued to do business with fundamentalists, brother, I don't have to tell you that your excommunication will be right around the corner." There are also several other references to the

LDS during the series. Now, the reason why I was surprised, and I can admit, sitting there with open mouth, the first time they mentioned the FLDS was because the FLDS didn't exist in 1984. While there was certainly what was known as the Johnson Group, named for their leader, Leroy S. Johnson, or Short Creek Group, as they were also known, named for Short Creek, now Hilldale, Utah, and Colorado City, Arizona, the Fundamentalist Church of Jesus Christ of Latter-day Saints wasn't created until later, 1991, in fact. Apparently, the show's management ignored their consultant, who does have knowledge and experience with Mormon fundamentalist history, and any references to FLDS in Under the Banner of Heaven are anachronistic. Another problem is portraying the FLDS to be akin to the Mafia and making reference to anyone doing business with the FLDS risking being excommunicated. There are plenty of people and businesses who do business in one way or another with members of the FLDS. Simply doing business does not make a member of the LDS Church on the verge of some ecclesiastical disciplinary action. Another problem of stereotyping with how Under the Banner of Heaven portrayed fundamentalists deals with clothing. In just about every scene where fundamentalist women appeared, they were dressed in some type of pioneer-style clothing. Not all fundamentalists dress like they just fell out of an episode of Little House on the Prairie. With most fundamentalists, back in 1984 and today, you would never know they were fundamentalists by simply looking at them. As historian Max Perry Mueller wrote in his review of the show, most Mormon fundamentalists are less like the Lafferty's and the FLDS and more like the characters on TLC's Sister Wives and the polygamous family on Big Love. They dress in modern clothes, live in suburbs, and have business and social ties with their local communities. Now, LDS fear of learning or discussing its history. One of the themes of the show was the idea of members of the church putting uncomfortable issues and controversial and embarrassing events in church history on the proverbial shelf. That phrase was repeated several times throughout the series. In episode 3, Jeb Pyrie is talking with his bishop about troubling questions he has. The bishop says, "Brother Pyrie, I'm not an academic or a historian, so I never concern myself with such deep dives. You understand what I'm saying?" Pyrie says no. The bishop has a very serious look on his face and says, "I don't go digging in the past, and neither should you. You place your trust in today's prophet, Spencer W. Kimball. You leave the things you do not understand on a shelf. Then you trust that the prophet will never lead us astray." Perhaps I've lived a sheltered life, but I actually had never heard that expression about putting it on a shelf until this show. I have talked with others who have heard something like that, but I hadn't. Nevertheless, this idea of church officials and members being afraid to learn about and discuss their history permeates both the series and many interviews and opinion pieces of Black and others involved. The LDS Church I grew up in encourages members not to dig into the past, to doubt one's doubts, to put your questions on a shelf, according to Dustin Black. Black said Krakauer's book, Under the Banner of Heaven, was a revelation. "I was sometimes angry that so much about my own faith had been withheld from me, but I was also heartened. I wasn't insane that my doubts were legitimate." Black admitted he considers the series a challenge to the dominant narrative church members are taught. "You can nitpick, but it doesn't make the problems go away. Until Mormons show the courage to look into their own shadows, the church will not improve." And this attitude is reflected throughout the series. For example, in episode 4, Alan tells Pyrie that he
grew frustrated with the fact that so much of our history seems to have been purposefully removed from every library in Utah, including BYU's. That statement is so far from reality that the show's creators should be embarrassed. The Harold B. Lee Library at Brigham Young University has probably the second best collection of anti-Mormon literature in the world, second only to the historical library at Church of Jesus Christ of Latter-day Saints headquarters. The Lee Library also has an excellent collection of fundamentalist Mormon literature that has been collected from the various groups who claim ties to the church. Furthermore, serious scholars of any religious background are allowed to view these publications and historical records. Finally, not only do the church library and BYU's library have excellent collections of material alluded to in the series, the Marriott Library at University of Utah and what was known as the Merrill Library in 1984, now Merrill Kazir Library at Utah State University, also have had excellent collections for years. Both of these latter two libraries are at state-owned institutions and therefore would not have any vested interest in hiding or destroying Latter-day Saint-related print and manuscript material. In a commentary published in the Los Angeles Times, one of the show's consultants explained, "I study Mormon history for a living and am no stranger to its complexities." She then complained, "The LDS Church remains predictably averse to its own history." She continued, "Many Latter-day Saints prefer our script to say, 'We are a persecuted religious minority whose ancestors suffered death and destruction at the hands of an angry world not prepared for God's truth. Outsiders who don't extol our virtues join the mobs of history that martyred our founding prophet Joseph Smith,' which may explain why Banner, adapted by former Mormon Dustin Lance Black from Krakauer's book, led numerous LDS critics to question Black's qualifications to tell the story and insist that no practicing Mormons were consulted on the show. Translation: any depiction of Mormons or Mormonism in this series is prima facie false and unfair. Pay no attention to it." After insisting that the production consulted several practicing Latter-day Saints, current and former temple workers, a sitting LDS bishop, fundamentalist Mormons, scholars, historians, and others, she wrote, "The idea that someone must be practicing in order to present a fair story leads in a chilling direction. The belief that Dan Lafferty should have written the script, Warren Jeff should have written it, Ammon Bundy and his brother should have written it." No, actually, the reason many people asked if there had been any active Latter-day Saints involved as consultants was not from a fear of having people other than only practicing Mormons write our stories, as she had assumed. Instead, people asked about whether or not active members of the church had been consulted because the production was so over the top, blatantly, indeed painfully, one-sided and negative toward the LDS church and its adherents that the show left many viewers dumbfounded. Most members are not asking to have the likes of Dan Lafferty or Warren Jeffs write the script, but they are asking for better than what was produced. Could we not have had the likes of Lawrence Foster, Sarah Berenger Gordon, or Jan Shipps, all non-Mormons, and still excellent Mormon historians? Could we not have had the likes of the late B. Carmen Hardy, a former church member but still an excellent historian? Could we not have had the likes of my good friend and mentor, Newell G. Bringhurst, who has not been an active believing member of the church for the last 65 years, but still writes history that discusses warts and uncomfortable aspects of church history in a fair way that doesn't revel in and embellish real and perceived problems? We don't need Dan Lafferty or Warren Jeffs acting as script runners, but we also don't need what one reviewer called unwatchably bad television.
And now to the Mormon culture of violence. In the first episode of the series, the character of Alan Lafferty says, "If you really still believe your God is love, then you don't know who you are, brother. This faith, our faith, breeds dangerous men." This introduces the main theme of the series. Mormonism is inherently violent. Max Perry Mueller wrote, "At its core, Under the Banner of Heaven is merely a polished recycle of Krakauer's thesis that Mormonism is a faith that breeds dangerous men, and that the level of these men's devotion to their faith can be measured by the level of abuse and violence that they are willing to commit in the name of Heavenly Father. Black and Krakauer put forth an anti-religion polemic that itself verges on fundamentalism. All faiths corrupt. Absolutist faiths like Mormonism, be it the brand based in Temple Square or found in some of the off-grid compound in a remote corner of the West, corrupt absolutely." Public Square magazine noted how the series, like the book, insists upon violent socialization within the faith, taking for granted that men are being encouraged towards aggression in the faith as a critical backdrop for the murders themselves. In an essay, non-Mormon writer David Ives writes, "If there's one thing to be learned from the Hulu miniseries Under the Banner of Heaven, it's that the Mormon church is chock full of homicidal maniacs. The implication is that if you go back to the very core teachings, you'll discover that Mormonism and all religion in general is inherently violent in nature. Every believer is a potential killer, a ticking time bomb, just waiting for the right moment to go off." While perhaps not accusing members of the church as ticking time bombs, those involved with the show do push the violence argument. One show consultant stated, "The ugly truth is that there are a lot of violent men in our community who use the doctrine to mask or enable their violence." Dustin Black explained, "I don't think most Mormons are violent. Most are not, thank goodness. But I'm not talking about physical violence. I think if you're participating in a patriarchal structure that harms women, you might not realize the violence you're helping perpetuate." Along those same lines, one of the show's consultants wrote, "Mormonism does have a pattern of violence and patriarchal fundamentalism, regardless of our protestations otherwise. Not every Mormon is violent, but every Mormon has participated in a system of violence whenever upholding doctrines of racism, sexism, and homophobia." Of course, the previous statements beg the question, who defines this supposed systemic patriarchalism, racism, sexism, and homophobia? Because I have a feeling that I'm very confident in saying my definition of these terms is going to be different than their definition. So who should be arbiter of these terms and why? Megan Kohler published an opinion piece in the Deseret News titled, "The Church Was My Escape from Misogyny and Violence," where she gave her opinion of how misogyny and violence are defined. It doesn't even matter that there's plenty of evidence to suggest otherwise regarding supposed violence in the church. The point is that for some influential voices, the Church of Jesus Christ of Latter-day Saints and its practicing members are guilty of a kind of cultural violence and misogyny for not more fully embracing progressive ideas regarding gender and sexuality. Whether or not Black and others involved with Under the Banner of Heaven would fall into that category can certainly be debated. But that is only one aspect of the claims Mormonism breeds violence and dangerous men. Throughout the series, the Church of Jesus Christ of Latter-day Saints and its members are portrayed as uniquely violent. Indeed, their doctrines, history, and even culture are portrayed being entrenched in violence to one degree or another. This will not be the first time that the Church has been connected to violence in popular culture, historian Patrick Q. Mason noted in advance of the series.
The biggest problem with Under the Banner of Heaven in book form, and what will probably be the case in television form as well, is that it confuses the exception for the norm. While there is certainly a history of violence among early Latter-day Saints, Mason notes, it would be convenient in a way to say that the Church of Jesus Christ of Latter-day Saints is uniquely violent. Unfortunately, it is not. Every religion, every political system, every ideology, and every nation state have blood on their hands. Whatever group you identify with, I guarantee you can find your equivalent of the Lafferty Brothers. It has been suggested that Mormonism was a violent subculture within a violent national culture. The reality is that despite some famous events in Latter-day Saint history, such as Missouri's Mormon War, the problems in Illinois and martyrdom of Joseph and Hiram Smith, the Utah War and Mountain Meadows Massacre, as well as various acts of extra-legal justice in Utah Territory, historically, the LDS Church and its members tended to be less violent than those around them. David T. Cartwright, in Violent Land, Single Man and Social Disorder, From the Frontier to the Inner City, wrote, American society, or at any rate a conspicuous part of it, has been tumultuous from the very beginning of European colonization. 17th century Virginia was a disorderly place, though Massachusetts Bay Colony was not. Violence in America has long manifested this uneven quality. Some regions, such as the South and the frontier and urban ghettos, have experienced very high levels of violence and disorder, while others, such as rural New England or Mormon Utah, have been far more tranquil places. Patrick Mason referenced Scott K. Thomas' important work, Violence Across the Land, Vigilantism and Extra-Legal Justice in Utah Territory, which shows that Utah was not more violent than other Western states and territories, he wrote. The remarkable fact that historians can name virtually every instance of violence by Latter-day Saints against their opponents in the religion's early decades suggests the relative infrequency of such episodes. By contrast, scholars who study the genocide of Native Americans or the lynching of African Americans admit that their estimates of how much violence actually occurred will always be imprecise given the overwhelming number of deaths and relative lack of documentation. For over 20 years, I have researched and written about extra-legal justice in Utah and other parts of the United States, and I would strongly agree with Mason, Thomas, and others who have found less violence among early Latter-day Saints. Like Mason and others, I neither condone nor do I ignore examples of violence in Utah. I am just putting these examples in historical and social context and comparing them to what was going on in other parts of the country. Despite accusations of ignoring the dark aspects of our past culture and doctrine, the LDS Church and its historians have attempted to acknowledge and understand past events involving violence. For example, the Gospel Topics essay, Peace and Violence Among 19th Century Latter-day Saints. Another example being Massacre at Mountain Meadows by Ronald W. Walker, Richard E. Turley, Jr., and Glenn M. Leonard. Naturally, the Mountain Meadows Massacre was covered in Under the Banner of Heaven. In fact, it was in the last episode as a culmination of the Mormon violence theme. Black Leader explained that from the beginning, he knew he was going to end the series with the Mountain Meadows Massacre. The version portrayed in the show is rather uneven, simplistic, and one-dimensional. However, according to Black, his version is better than what has been previously presented. He explained to a Slate reporter, "Unfortunately, I guess, for the LDS Church historians, there were witnesses and people who wrote down their accounts, and we now know better what happened."
Dustin Black knows better than LDS historians who worked on Massacre of Mountain Meadows. I doubt it. I feel fairly comfortable, believe me, very comfortable, in asserting that there has never been and probably never will be such intense and extensive research about the Mountain Meadows Massacre as there was researching the book published by Oxford University Press. Of course, the Mountain Meadows Massacre was not the only aspect of violence covered in the series. The reason for the series was the tragic murders of Brenda and Erica Lafferty, which was claimed to be and portrayed as a result of religious zealotry. The Lafferty brothers blood atoned their sister-in-law and niece. But were the murders really blood atonement? According to Randy Johnson, former American Fork chief of police, the murders were not blood atonement. Johnson explained, as you've seen earlier during the breaks, that during his professional career, he was an expert on the occult, Satanism, witchcraft, voodoo, ritualistic killing. With the Lafferty killing, he says, there was no ceremony type of thing about the crime scene. The only thing that puts a religious tinge on this is that revelation that Ron, had about dedicating that instrument and removing people that occurred 2 or 3 months before the homicide. I don't remember seeing anything that would have caused me to consider that to be a ritualistic killing. They beat her because she resisted. They strangled her with the vacuum cord in hopes to kill her. When she continued to fight and scream, they smothered her, apparently, and that did not kill her. And so they had brought that knife, which was not the instrument that they wanted to dedicate. It was a knife of convenience that they had purchased just the day or two before. That knife was not set apart. It was not consecrated. It was not dedicated. It was simply a way to make sure that she was dead. Johnson was not alone in declaring the murders to not be religiously oriented. Creighton Horton, who prosecuted Ron in the 1996 retrial after the first trial was thrown out due to a question of mental competency, does not believe that Ron was a religious zealot. Though the so-called removal revelation was in scriptural language, Horton says, it was about taking revenge on Brenda and those who helped his ex-wife. Dan may have been driven by his religious fanaticism, Horton says, but Ron simply had a vendetta against the women who defied him. And Sharon Wright Weeks, Brenda's sister, called it a classic case of domestic violence wrapped in religious rhetoric. The show's creators didn't get this wrong so much as they overemphasized the one possible motivation for murder to the detriment of the other because the possible religious connection fit their narrative. Their need to create a drama that would undermine and attack a religion ultimately meant the series gets a number of things wrong. And we've discussed a few of these in the presentation. I'm going to take just a minute to list some of the other things they got wrong and to highly recommend you go to Under the Banner of Heaven, Fact versus Fiction, located at the FAIR website. It includes interviews with experts, questions and answers about each episode and other information. Now here are just a few examples among many that Under the Banner of Heaven gets wrong. This shows Alan Lafferty not knowing who committed the crime and going on about strange men with beards that he didn't know. Depicting the founding of the faith from the beginning with two love-struck teenagers with vivid imaginations. This despite the fact that Joseph Smith didn't meet Emma Hale until he was 19 and she was 21. That Lilburn Boggs was shot and killed by a Mormon destroying angel while serving as governor of Missouri. That Emma disbelieved in both Joseph's prophetic calling and the authenticity of the Book of Mormon. That Emma acted as sole scribe while Joseph dictated every word of the Book of Mormon.
that members of the Church of Jesus Christ of Latter-day Saints consider writing the president of the church as being like writing to God, that Emma Smith aligned herself with the Nauvoo Expositor, that Brigham Young conspired to have Joseph Smith killed so he could take over the church, that Brigham Young lied to the early saints to convince them to leave the United States territory and travel west to Utah, that Brigham Young needed to leave the United States territory so that he could then marry as many wives as he wanted, that Brenda Lafferty received a blessing from general authorities of the church, appointing her to shepherd the Laffertys back to the fold. Not only Ellen, every Lafferty with their eternal salvation in her hands. That church members strive to live precisely by the example of Joseph Smith rather than Jesus Christ. That after being married in the temple, the person needs to get permission from the church in order to get a divorce. That upon arriving in the Salt Lake Valley, Brigham Young said, "It is enough. From this valley we will never run, and if they attempt to throw us over again, in the name of God, we will lift the sword and slay them." The list could go on for quite a while. Unfortunately, as Barbara Jones Brown, former executive director of the Mormon History Association, said, "My concern is I think a lot of people will see Under the Banner of Heaven and see it as actual history when it has the contours of history, but there's a lot of departures from actual history." And I've seen comments all over social media by people not understanding fact versus fiction. So, in conclusion, John Krakauer described this show as subtle and nuanced, and warned the church will smear the show and paint it as something it's not. Dustin Black said, "If the Mormon Church is unhappy with me for doing this, they have themselves to blame." Black insists he's not angry when it comes to the church, but it appears his disdain for this particular faith runs deep, as he rarely misses an opportunity to make a dig against Mormons. Making sure everyone knows where he stands regarding the church, Black said, "If you do a deep dive into any religion, but I think particularly the Mormon religion, there's only two ways to go. It is either going to become a musical comedy, or it's going to turn to terror and horror." Unfortunately, while the show was inspired by Krakauer's book, all the stories in the show take a backseat to the invented one, Jeb Pyrie questioning his own faith. Others also noted the bitter irony that a story supposedly about Brenda Lafferty actually relegates her to the background for a large portion of the series. So intent was Dustin Lance Black on producing every peccadillo problem and misdeed in Mormon history that the real Brenda Lafferty was lost in the story. Describing the series as absolute fiction, Brenda's sister Sharon Wright Week said, "I'm frustrated with how the show leads people. It doesn't lead people to the truth or the reality of what happened." As the staff of Public Square magazine wrote, in this telling of Brenda Lafferty's story, even misrepresented as it is, it only amounts to a secondary plot line to the real focus of the show, the contrived psychodrama of an imaginary male character. Black's approach to screenwriting seems to have been to read Krakauer's book and then ask, "How can I turn this story about me?" Another reviewer explained how Brenda Lafferty's life story embodied the richness and complexity of what it means to be a Mormon woman. But instead, in Under the Banner of Heaven, her death is used to once again tell the story of what it means to be a Mormon man. One of the show's consultants wrote how the Lafferty's victims, Brenda Lafferty and her infant daughter Erica, were victims of various aspects of Mormonism, and all are silenced if we allow only practicing Mormons to write our stories. The story, as presented in Under the Banner of Heaven, wasn't written by a practicing Mormon. But, as a reviewer rightfully lamented, by failing to center the life of Brenda Lafferty, the most faithful Latter-day Saint and the true hero of the story,
The series silences her once again. Ultimately, of the numerous things Hulu's Under the Banner of Heaven gets wrong, perhaps the most bitterly painful and inexcusable was taking a real woman who loved life, her family, and who died in part because she refused to be a pawn in the Lafferty brothers' warped agenda, and then making her a pawn in another's warped portrayal with an agenda. Thank you.

0: You, Craig. Thank you, Craig. Your microphone is to the side there. There we go.
1: Thank you.
0: So, in the series, I remember them having a church official come down and talk to the police and then asking them to cover up a crime just like they covered up that child molestation case they had before.
1: Right, right.
0: You spoken to two of the police officers involved in the things. Did anything like that ever happen according to the police?
1: Absolutely not. In fact, both of them made it very clear that religion did not play a part in everyday office affairs, everyday business, nor did it play a part in the investigation other than this supposed revelation, etc., which they quickly saw, as Randy Johnson said, it was not a ritualistic killing. And they recognized that very quickly. And no, the church did not contact them in any way whatsoever.
0: So the Lafferty brothers, were they members of the Church of Jesus Christ of Latter-day Saints or the Fundamentalist Church of Jesus Christ of Latter-day Saints?
1: So what happened was the Lafferty brothers, Ron and Dan particularly, they had been excommunicated from the church previous to this incident. And for that matter, they did belong to a group called the School of the Prophets. And it was kind of a small group that the founder of the group had gone up to Bountiful in British Columbia, had resided with the fundamentalists that would later become known as the FLDS for a short time. Then he returned to Utah and he gathered some like-minded people around him. From what I understand, it was approximately about 15 people or so. And so he never associated with any of the major fundamentalist groups. In fact, when all of this happened, they were as horrified as everyone else. So, yes, they were quote fundamentalists, but their own brand of it.
0: So it almost seems like the church had distanced themselves from these people. And I remember in the book, when I read the book, Krakauer said, you know, the Mormons have to, you know, it's like having a crazy uncle in the attic and the Mormons have to do something about it. What else could the church have done other than excommunicate?
1: Nothing. They did what they could and that was all they could do. It isn't like they control the police department or any other government institution. So they did what they could, and that was all they could do.
0: So we have a crime. No, so we have an excommunication, and then years later, we have a crime, and it's the church's fault the crime happened, according to this.
1: It was several years later, about 2.5 to 3 years later. Yeah. But, right, they can't be blamed. Can culture be blamed? Only to a slight degree. More like vengeance and insanity, etc. I think that's really what it was.
0: So, and I'm going to say this, and I'm going to get hate mail for this, I know, but it almost seems like it would have been just as easy to make a television series saying we should be careful around former members of the church because that breeds violence.
1: Well, you know, pretty much, and I was talking with a couple of people and I said, okay, I hated the mixing fact and fiction. Do one or the other. Make it a documentary on Brenda Lafferty, or do what Richard Dutcher did a number of years ago with the movie Brigham City, which I actually enjoyed, and take a plot. If you want to make a social commentary, if you want to make a religious commentary, write it into the script. But you have one or the other. Don't mix it. Mixing fact and fiction is just offensive, in my opinion.
0: I think it's interesting that I've even said for years, I think it's interesting there are not more television shows that include Latter-day Saint characters. Because there are as many Latter-day Saints in the United States as there are Jews, or members of the Jewish congregations, I should say. And yet, when I watch television shows, either Latter-day Saints are not represented, or if they are represented, we're pretty much crazy.
1: Yes. I'm going to really do Jana Reese a disservice. She writes for Religion News, but she was writing about this, and she said something along the line of people, non-Mormons still, for some reason, think that Mormons are really much more exciting than they really are.
0: Yes. Excellent point. Thank you so much for this presentation, and thank you for spending, I know you spent many, many hours looking at this, so I really appreciate it.
1: It was painful, but I did, yes.
0: Thank you. All right.
1: Thank you.
0: Bye-bye.

0: Fox is a professor in the Department of Ancient Scripture at Brigham Young University, where he also enjoys working with such programs as a Special for Youth, Women's Conference, and Campus Education Week. He is the author of the book, Continuous Atonement. You can read more of his bio online. I have to make an aside. About 2 months ago, maybe 3 months ago, my wife and I read his book, The Continuous Atonement, together. It's well worth it. It's one of the, if you want my book recommendation, go buy his book. It's really good. So with that, Brad Wilcox.
1: Well, what a joy to be with you. I got here right at the end of Sarah's presentation, but she just promised me that when she gets that written up into a paper, I'm going to get a copy of it. So I'm grateful for that. I love the comparison she was making, and I'm honored to be able to be on a program with her. She says, gosh, I heard you speak when I was 14. I said, how come you've grown up and I haven't? I also am excited for the presentation that Steve and Garrett are going to be giving after, as they talk about the application of grace and the difference that that doctrine actually makes in people's lives. They're going to be referring to some research that's been done by members of the church and by non-members of the church among LDS populations and among non-LDS populations that show that as people come to an understanding of grace, that it does make a difference in levels of depression, in levels of anxiety, in levels of perfectionism and scrupulosity, that feeling that you continually have something to confess, and levels of shame. And so I think you'll be fascinated to listen to some of the research that is backing up the doctrine. And not that doctrine needs research to back it up, but it is fascinating to see the difference that's being made in people's lives as they learn and internalize the doctrine of grace. Steve, raise your hand. Is Garrett still in here? There's Garrett. Steve and Garrett are going to be the next presenters, and I'm just very excited about what they have to share. Well, as we get started, I was asked once by a primary president to come and talk to her primary about grace. I thought, whoa, that's going to be a little tricky. So I thought, how am I going to do this? So finally, I passed out hymn books to all the kids, and I said, we're going to have a little race, and I'm going to say, 1, 2, 3, go, and then you start looking through the hymn book, and let's see who can find the word grace in the hymn book the quickest. Well, we started the little race, and they were all pawing through the books, and finally one kid pretty quickly raised his hand and said, I found it, I found it. I said, oh, wonderful, which hymn is it in? He said, Called to Serve. Called to Serve Him. I said, you know, I've sung that hymn a lot, and I don't remember grace being in that hymn. He says, well, it's right here, and he points to the bottom of the page where we all found out that the hymn was written by Sister Grace Gordon. So you can imagine these little kids, you know, thinking Grace Gordon's going to show up in a superhero costume and save the day. Because one of the teachers says, well, that puts a whole new twist on being saved by grace. But I don't think little kids are the only ones who don't quite understand that phrase, who don't quite understand what it means or what we mean when we say, have you been saved by grace? Or, yes, we have been saved by grace. So today, let's talk for just a little bit about what that can mean to us as Latter-day Saints. Grace, like many English words, has multiple meanings. It can mean elegance and beauty. It can mean kindness and courtesy. It can be a title, Your Grace. It can be a salutation, grace be unto you, like we read in the New Testament. And it can also be a prayer. We're saying grace. So with so many different meanings, no wonder there's confusion. If we go back to the Hebrew word, the Hebrew word that was translated as grace, then the word means favor or goodwill, given with compassion. No wonder Christians grab that word to describe God's favor, God's goodwill, given with God's compassion. But Latter-day Saints understand that grace is not just a description of God's attributes. It is how he engages with us as we strive to attain those very attributes. Listen to what President Dieter F. Uchtdorf has said. He says, "Grace is the divine assistance and endowment of strength by which we grow from the flawed and limited beings we are now into exalted beings." So grace is the strength he gives us to make us strong. It is the divine help he gives us to make us divine. When I was younger, I always thought that grace was somehow waiting for me at a finish line, that I had to do everything I possibly could to get to the finish line. I had to be down on my hands and knees. I had to be scraping with dirt under my fingernails, and then somehow grace would come. But now I understand that grace is not waiting at the finish line. It's the power that gets me to the finish line. It's not a light waiting at the end of the tunnel. Rather, it's the light that surrounds me here and now and moves me to the end of the tunnel. When I was younger, I kind of felt like grace somehow supplemented my works, or that my works somehow supplemented Jesus' grace, as if we had to meet some sort of minimum height requirement to get into heaven. But now I understand that it's not about height. It's about growth. So instead of seeing grace as something that supplements, or works as something that supplements, I realize we get to heaven not by supplementing, but by covenanting. And a covenant is a warm relationship, a relationship that is greater than the sum of its parts. So instead of speaking about God's part and my part, now I speak more about God's heart and my heart, loving each other and being conformed to the same image. Listen to what Elder D. Todd Christofferson has said. "We do not need to achieve some minimum level of capacity or goodness before God will help. Divine aid can be ours every hour of every day, no matter where we are in the path of obedience." Now, that said, we have to be a little careful that we don't let grace become a catch-all word for every divine interaction, which has happened in a lot of mainstream Christianity. A grace kind of defines everything that God does, everything that he is, every interaction he has in our lives. But we need to keep grace as a word in its place, because there's a whole umbrella that covers the many ways that God interacts with his children. We have answers to prayer. We have tender mercies. But grace is a little different than that. The reason it's important to point that out is because we can then recognize grace in our lives even when we don't see answers to prayer, even when we don't see tender mercies. When my son Russell was 16, he always lost the keys to the car. Well, his mom got smart and she made an extra set. So Russell would come home and say, "I lost the keys to the car." And I'd say, "Mom has an extra set." And we got through just fine until the day he said, "I lost the keys." I said, "Mom's got an extra set." He said, "Those are the ones I just lost." And so I said, "Get over here. We're going to pray." So we said a prayer, and Russell was led to find the keys in a place he'd already looked several times. And our family recognized an answer to prayer. Now, that kid grew up and became a nurse anesthetist. It's a little scary if you think about it. Hey, I know there's a body around here somewhere. Where did that body go? Oh, mom's got an extra. It's a little scary. He called me when he first graduated and said, "Dad, now we have something in common." I said, "What's that?" He said, "We both put people to sleep." I didn't know how I felt about that one. But when Russell was training, he was assigned to go to a hospital for a rotation that was about 5 hours from his home in Sacramento. And that had them nervous, because my little daughter-in-law had two toddlers and a brand new baby. She thought, how am I going to handle this with him gone for days at a time? The baby wasn't sleeping well, the baby wasn't eating well, and she thought, I just can't keep up with this. Well, the minute that his rotation started, the baby started sleeping through the night. The minute his rotation started, the baby started eating better and holding down the food. And our family recognized a tender mercy. We couldn't call it an answer to prayer because we weren't even smart enough to pray for it. God just saw a need, and he stepped in and met that need, and we recognized a tender mercy. Now, grace is a little different from those blessings, because grace are the interactions from heaven that change us. It's the Holy Ghost acting as the minister of grace, the messenger of grace, who sanctifies us. And that's when we can see God shaping us and transforming us. I know a young man who joined the church in Las Vegas. He was a young teenager when he first started getting interest in religion, and he started going from church to church and attending church with a lot of his friends from high school. His stepdad was just furious at him. He said, "You're young. This is when you're supposed to be smoking pot and sleeping with girls and drinking." He says, "Good grief, why are you going to churches?" Well, when the kid ended up joining the Mormon church, then his stepdad kicked him out of the house. Well, a family in the ward took him in, helped him get ready for his mission, and he was in the MTC preparing to go to Japan when he wrote me this letter, a convert of only a year. He says, "Some general authority just came and told us that we're supposed to love our parents." He says, "That's a hard one for me. How am I supposed to love a man I don't even like? How am I supposed to love a man that I don't even respect at all? How am I supposed to love a man that I hope I never even see again?" And then he wrote this, "I guess for me right now, love is going to have to mean that I feel sorry for him and that I won't give up hope that one day maybe he can change." That's grace. When God just reaches into our very hearts and helps us begin to forgive when we think we can't, helps us begin to open a door to love when we think that door has been slammed shut. When God reaches into our hearts and helps us try once more to break a bad habit that we've tried so many times to break before without success. In those moments, we see grace in our lives. Now, President Nelson has cautioned us to be careful as we use the word atonement, because many members of the church say, "Oh, the atonement helped me. The atonement comforted me. The atonement changed me. The atonement blessed me." And President Nelson reminds us that it's not the atonement that does that. It's Christ who does that through his atonement. When he cautioned us, his talk was called Accessing the Power of Jesus Christ. We have a name for that power. The name is grace. That is the power of Jesus Christ that flows, as Sherry Du says, flows from the atonement. So the atonement was something that people looked forward to, and now it's something we look back on. Jesus' suffering was real, but it was an event. The thing that allows that event to have continuous force, both before and after it happened, is the grace that flows from that atonement. The grace that the atonement makes possible in our lives. And that's why we call the power of the atonement, enabling power. If you ever are reading the scriptures and you come to the word grace, try replacing the word with power and see if the scripture makes a little more sense to you. Now we sing a song in the church. We sing a hymn that says, I stand all amazed at the love Jesus offers me, confused at the grace that so fully he proffers me. When Charles Gabriel wrote that hymn, confused didn't just mean baffled or bewildered or I don't get it. Confused also could mean standing in awe, standing in reverent awe of the grace, the enabling power that so fully he proffers me. There's another word we don't use very often. We use the word offer. I can offer you this clip, but he would have to come forward to get it. If I proffer it to him, I'm putting the prefix pro onto offer, making proffer, meaning I'm proactively offering him the gift. That means I'm going to come down, I'm going to literally put it right in his hand. See, I'm going to make it almost impossible for him to refuse it. That's proffer. Well, yes, we stand amazed at the grace Jesus proffers us. Think about the emblems of the sacrament. In many churches, those are offered to the congregation. People come forward to receive them, but not in our church. In our church, those are proffered to us. They are literally placed in our hands, even when we're late and in the foyer. And don't ask me how I know that. But even then, those emblems are proffered to us. They're placed right before us. It's a gift that we almost can't refuse. And yet, just as we stand amazed at Christ's gift and how free, just as we stand amazed.

Testament. So we're talking about grace. And I said, how many of you have ever received a Christmas gift from an aunt, a grandmother, a mother, a father, a cousin, something that you've said, oh, thank you, this is wonderful, and then you've thrown it out, given it to DI, or put it in your closet, never to see the light of day again? Every hand went up. Every hand went up. They all know how it feels to get a gift and then not value it, because they don't use it. So the way they value the gift is demonstrated on how well they receive and utilize the gift. In the same way, Christ knows who values his grace, not who's given his grace, because he gives that so freely, but he sees who values his grace by looking to see who receives it. Who receives that grace and who receives it and utilizes it? I know a sister who went to the temple for the first time, and she came out and I said, how did it go? And she said, well, I was kind of disappointed that it wasn't more focused on the atonement. I mean, it sounded to me like she just said, I just walked through a forest and I wish I'd seen a tree. I mean, how did she miss the atonement in the endowment? But then I realized, oh, she was expecting to see portrayals of Christ in Gethsemane, portrayals of Christ on the cross, portrayals of Christ rising from the empty tomb. Instead, she saw the story of Adam and Eve. That's when I explained to her something that's been taught by Sister Marie Hafen and her husband, Elder Bruce C. Hafen, in their book, The Consecrated Heart. And they teach that in the temple, we don't learn how Christ gives us the atonement. We learn how Adam and Eve and all of us receive the atonement. And how do we receive this gift? The same way they did, by covenant. By entering into a covenant relationship with Christ that allows us more and more and more access to his grace. Grace is not a one-time gift. Rather, it's a gift that we're given more and more of as we utilize what we've been given. When I think about that, I think about reading books to my grandkids. When my little grandkids are born, the first thing I do is read a book to them. Now, everybody in the hospital laughs because I'm holding the baby and I'm holding the book, and the book is bigger than the baby. But I read that book to those babies. And I don't care how many people laugh, I know I'm being smart, because I want that kid surrounded by language and love and books right from day one. So I read books to them. Now some of those kids are old enough that they can read little books to me. And the minute they do, I give them another book. See, if they read one book, then I give them more books. And that little exchange helps me understand how Christ gives us grace. Listen to what we read in 2 Nephi 28. I will give unto the children of men line upon line, precept upon precept, and blessed are those who hearken unto my precepts and lend an ear to my counsel. For they shall learn wisdom, and for unto him that receiveth, I will give more. My daughter, Whitney, called me one day and she said, Dad, I just read the parable of the talents in Matthew 25, and I think it's about grace. I said, no, honey, that's about money, because talents were money, so it's talking about money. She says, Dad, read it again. So I read it again, and with this lens that my daughter had provided, suddenly I started seeing it a little differently. Unto one servant he gave 5 talents, or we could say 5 books. Unto another servant he gave 2 books. And unto another servant he gave 1 book. Well, the first 2 read their books.
So the Lord said, well done, you have been faithful over a few books,

I will give you many books. Enter into my library. Now to the other servant, he takes the book away. Why? Because he's punishing the very servant who needs it the most? No, it's because the servant already cast it aside. What good is a book to someone who refuses to read it? We all know the pain of giving away a copy of the Book of Mormon and then having the person reject it. That choice doesn't say as much about the missionary and the book as it does about the person who has been given a gift that hasn't been valued, given a gift that hasn't been utilized. So, even if the Lord said, well, gosh, third servant, I love you anyway, and so, come on, you can go into my library. Is the servant even going to want to be there? I mean, until she learns to value what she's been given, until she learns to love what her Father in heaven loves, then more books would be burden rather than blessing. And so, even though initially it may seem unfair that those who got more get even more, when we consider how the gift is utilized, how the gift was used, then we see the fairness in having the book taken away from the very one who rejected it. And we can see that this gift of grace must be used. Sometimes when I teach young people, I compare grace to a scholarship. I say getting grace is like getting a scholarship. It's not a student loan. You're not expected to pay it back. It's not money you've earned in a job and saved up. It's a gift. The one giving the gift doesn't want to get paid back. The one giving the gift wants to see the gift utilized. Because simply getting a scholarship does not guarantee learning. And getting a scholarship does not guarantee graduation. It facilitates it. And in that covenant relationship with Christ, then His grace facilitates our growth and our change and our transformation. Making covenants is not a declaration that we need works more than grace. Making covenants is our way of acknowledging God's grace, accepting God's grace, appreciating God's grace, and showing Him that we are ready for more. So a kid comes into the church at age 8 and gets the gift of the Holy Ghost. As he makes more covenants, as he renews that covenant in sacrament meeting, at the sacrament table, then he receives more. Then he enters the temple and he makes more covenants and he receives more grace. So our works are not in place of faith. Rather, our works grow out of and are an inevitable consequence of our faith. So for us, the question, have you been saved by grace, is tricky to answer, but not because of the word grace. When someone says, have you been saved by grace, Latter-day Saints should answer, yes, absolutely, completely, with total gratitude, yes, yes, yes, yes. If we have a discussion with non-member friends, the word to discuss is not grace. That's something we have in common. The word to discuss is saved. That's where we're different. What does salvation mean to them versus what does salvation mean to us? Our complete dependence on Jesus Christ is an absolute either way. But what is salvation?
For many Christians, salvation is just getting to the other side of the wall of heaven. I know a lady in the South who told me, "I'm going to slip St. Peter a 20 and slide on through." That's her idea of grace. That's her idea of being saved. That's what it is, just getting into heaven. But for Latter-day Saints, that's a little teeny piece of a salvation that is massive. A salvation that doesn't just include getting to heaven, but becoming heavenly. Not just going back to God, but becoming like Him. Our salvation is huge. And Jesus' grace is a large enough gift to be able to help us reach salvation in its fullness. So the question to consider is not just have we been saved by grace, but have we been changed by grace? Not just are we going to be resurrected, are we going to go back to God's presence or Christ's presence for the judgment? Those things are already answered. The question to consider is how comfortable will we be on that occasion? How comfortable will we be when we are expected to live as Christ lives and love as He loves and create as He creates and be as He is? For us, grace is not just about salvation at a basic form, but it's about salvation that is large enough to include exaltation. For us, grace is not just about justification at a basic level, but it's about sanctification. Do you remember when Elder Holland spoke in General Conference and he talked about how we're all like a big choir? Do you remember that talk? And he mentioned the sopranos, the altos, the baritones, and the basses. And I have a friend who's a tenor in the ward choir. And he said that all the tenors said they were going to resign. They were all going to quit and have a protest because they were offended that Elder Holland did not mention the tenors. Well, we remember that talk, and a phrase from that talk that has always stuck in my mind is this: come as you are, but don't expect to stay that way. That's grace. Come as you are, but don't expect to stay that way. For us, grace is not a get-out-of-jail-free card. It's not permission to procrastinate and sin. Rather, grace is how we can begin to emulate our Savior and not just do as He did, but become as He is. Now, for Latter-day Saints, we have to remember that that's a transition that takes time. We all want it to happen quickly. We want it to happen so fast. We want it to happen Harry Potter style. Cadaver, cadaver, psh. I think I just killed you. I don't know. It's been a while since I read the books, but I think I just used the wrong spell. We want the change to happen quickly, and it doesn't always happen quickly. A young man wrote me from the MTC, and he said, "Where's God? Where's God when I need Him the most? Why has He abandoned me?" I wrote him back, and I went, "What the heck? You are in the MTC. God lives there. He has a room right down the hall from you." I said, "What are you talking about, where's God?" He says, "I have been here for 3 weeks, and I still don't speak Spanish." Now, do you see what he wants? Poof, you speak Espanol. Poof, taco, burrito, enchilada. Poof. You know, he wants it to happen quickly. I wrote him back and I said, "Look, you didn't learn English in 3 weeks when you were a baby. So give yourself a little time and keep working at it. You'll be fine." He writes me back and he says, "Don't we believe in the gift of tongues?" Do you see what he wants? Poof, gift of tongues. Poof.
Instant. I wrote him back and I said, yes, we believe in the gift of tongues, and sometimes in church history that gift has been instantaneous, but usually not. Usually it's a gift that's bestowed over time. Grace is a gift that is bestowed over time. Time becomes the medium through which the power of Christ's atonement is made manifest in our lives. Time becomes the medium through which the power of the atonement is made manifest in our lives. Now, why? Because God can't change him instantly? Can't teach him his Spanish overnight? Well, I guess God could, but we have to consider what God's purposes are. He doesn't just want that kid to look like he knows Spanish. He doesn't want him to fake it for a few days. He doesn't want him to be able to get through the airport and go order food in a restaurant. He wants him to teach the gospel in Spanish. He wants him to testify in Spanish. He wants it to be part of him. And so he chooses to change us over time. Yeah, but Christ changed water to wine in an instant. But water doesn't have free will. Water doesn't have to choose to be changed. Water doesn't have to want to be changed. But we do. So the change typically happens over time. And slowly but surely, week after week, and weakness after weakness, we are transformed. Have you ever gone to a family reunion or come home from a mission and suddenly you see that everybody's changed? Have you ever seen that? Have you ever seen a brother get home from a mission and go, oh my gosh, my younger brothers have shot up? And the little kids say, no, I'm the same as I was yesterday. I haven't changed. Because they have seen themselves in the mirror every day, so they don't notice the change. But when you're away from it, when you step back, suddenly you see the transformation. There are too many Latter-day Saints who feel like, gosh, I'm not changing. The change that's happening to me isn't happening. When is this change going to happen? But if we'll step back, and then we'll realize, I'm doing a little better than I was 20 years ago. I'm doing a little better than I was 10 years ago. I'm certainly doing a little better than I was 5 years ago. At least now I don't try to pretend like it's not Fast Sunday. You know, I may not like it, but at least I try to pretend that, at least I'm done with playing the game of eating my breakfast really quick and then saying, oh, I forgot it was Fast Sunday. I mean, at least I'm over that. So I may not be where I want to be, but look how far I've come through the grace of Jesus Christ. Look how far I've come. I spoke at a young single adult conference one time in Kirtland, Ohio. And what an experience that was. The young people had their workshops and their food and their dances, but they also got to go to the historic sites. They got to hear these wonderful missionaries testify and teach in these historic sites. It was great. The final day, we had a sacrament service right in the Kirtland Temple. Now, we don't own that building, so I don't know who knew somebody who knew somebody who knew somebody who knew somebody, but we ended up with permission to have a sacrament service there. We sang "The Spirit of God Like a Fire is Burning" in the very place that it burned. I mean, we renewed our covenant with Christ by taking the sacrament in the very place where he renewed his covenant with us. In this dispensation. I mean, it was just thrilling. And when I stood to speak, I said, notice the woodwork. Notice the woodwork around the windows. Notice the woodwork on the pillars. Notice the woodwork on the pulpits. See how intricate and how beautiful it is and how carefully it was done. Well, then I pointed out that these early saints, they were very careful, they gave it their all, but they were volunteers. They weren't professional craftsmen, they weren't professional builders, and they were poor. They were stretching their resources.
Now, the reason I pointed that out is because earlier in the day, they had taken me down into the basement of the temple, and I got to see the original support beams underneath the Kirtland Temple. They were laid incorrectly. Not only were they laid horizontally rather than vertically, see, a vertical beam can support more than a horizontally placed beam. Not only was that a problem, but they had stretched their resources so thin that they had placed the support beams too far apart from each other. And under the heaviest part of the building, where the pulpits were, no support beams. None. Now they have them. Now they've got steel reinforced things and all this stuff, but not back then. There were no support beams. They're lucky they didn't sing the Spirit of God like a whoosh and just fall right through the floor. You think of how many people crammed into that building during the dedication, not to mention the angels that were on the roof. That building should have collapsed. But the flaws did not keep Jesus from coming. And the flaws did not keep Jesus from accepting that building as his. And where there was weakness, he gave strength. And he turned that flawed building into a holy temple. And that's what he is doing with us. We just have to be patient. We just have to be patient with ourselves. We just have to be patient with each other as we go through this transformation process that takes a lifetime and more. We just need to be patient. Brethren, how many of you have ever blessed the sacrament? How many have ever blown it, said the wrong words? Yeah, girls, you just have no idea how hard it is to read a paragraph. I mean, you just have no idea. So what happens when the little 16-year-old is blessing the sacrament? He blows it. He's blessing the water. It should be the bread. What happens in a moment like that? Yeah, he turns to the bishop. Bishop nods his head. And the bishop says, go one more time. Well, now he's really nervous because no one ever listens to the sacrament prayers, ever, until the priest blows it. And then everybody's like, well, I didn't even know there was a problem. What? And so then suddenly everybody's listening. Well, then the nervous little priest blows it again. Well, what happens then? Does the bishop have a trap door? I mean, can he push a button, open a trap door, and suck illiterate priests into the basement of the church? No, there's no trap door. The bishop can raise and lower the podium. That is the extent of his power. There's no trap door. The bishop just nods. The kid starts one more time. Well, what if he blows it again? I mean, by now, all the teachers are like, gosh, you're taking my whole lesson time. Well, if he blows it again, he starts again. The bishop cannot excuse the mistake. The bishop can't pretend it didn't happen. The bishop has to verify that those words are spoken perfectly. Did you catch that? Perfectly. Oh, the Mormons have such high expectations. They expect perfection. Yeah. But not immediately. Eventually. And not alone. But with the help, the grace of Jesus Christ. So the bishop nods, the priest starts once more, and this is the point. When he finally gets it right, it's counted as perfect for him and for the entire congregation. Let's remember that lesson. And when we slip up, when those we love slip up, when a young kid comes home early from a mission, let's remember that lesson. Because we have many, many opportunities to turn to the bishop and to start one more time.
and one more time after that, and one more time after that. When I was in high school, I was on the debate team, and it wasn't because I was any good. Debbie Peterson knows. She was one of my teachers when I was in high school, and she knows dang well, she was a student teacher, but she knows dang well I wasn't very good at debate. But some girls talked me into joining. You know, sisters, you have no idea the power that you have in your lives. Some girls say, hey, we want you to join the debate team and come be with us. And I'm like, okay. And I joined the debate team. So we'd go around the state and we'd do these debate competitions. And then at the end of the competition, we'd drive back here to Provo, which was my home, on a school bus. Well, we'd get bored. So we'd play a little game. The game was called Matthew, Mark, Luke, and John. Some of you might remember this game. You clap your hands on your legs, you clap your hands, you click your fingers, and you get a little rhythm going. And then when you click your fingers, you're supposed to say somebody else's name or somebody else's number. How many know what I'm talking about? Yeah, I tried to explain this to some BYU students the other day, and some girl says, oh, that's Big Booty. I said, we called it Matthew, Mark, Luke, and John. We are obviously more righteous than you. But whatever you call the game, I think you know how it's played. And when you make a mistake, then you have to go to the back of the bus. The goal was to get up to the front. Well, I'd be moving along, and people would make mistakes, so I'd start moving up, and I'd think, wow, this is great. I'm going to win this thing. I'm going to be right up there at the front. I'm going to win this thing. And then somebody would call my name or my number, and then my brain would freeze. Now, it's not that hard. I mean, all you have to do is say 3 or 5 or 7. I mean, that's all you have to do. But my brain would freeze, and I'd just be, and then everybody would laugh, and they'd send me to the back of the bus, and then I'd spend about 5 minutes saying, this game is stupid. And anybody who likes this game is stupid. I'd sing that song for a while, and then I'd start moving up again. And I'd think, okay, this time. Last time I blew it, but this time I'm going to do this thing. And we'd get all excited, and I'd get moving up, and then somebody would call me again, and I'd end up blowing it and being sent to the back of the bus. Now, what I realize now that I didn't realize then is that wherever I sat on that bus, the bus was still taking me home. Even when I blew it, even when I got sent to the back of the bus was still moving me forward. So when you say, I'll never do it again, and then you do it, and then you say, no, I swear I'll never do it again, and then you do it, we don't have to look down in shame, and we don't have to look sideways for excuses. Well, I read on the internet that Joseph Smith wasn't a prophet. Well, I read on the internet that the church isn't even true, and so I don't have to break my bad habits. We got plenty of people playing that game. We don't have to look down or sideways. Well, he does it too. Well, she does it too. Well, the church is wrong to have such high expectations. We don't have to play that game. Instead, we can look up. We can look up for the help that Christ is so willing to proffer us. We can look up for his grace. And we can be changed. When we say, I'll never do it again, and we break that promise, even a pinky promise. You know, I saw a deacon and a beehive fighting the other day, and they were fighting over which is stronger, pinky promise or scout's honor. And I said, it doesn't matter, because you're going to break both of them. So when you break pinky promise, and when you break scout's honor, and when we struggle with promises made before God, angels, and witnesses, we stay on the bus. We don't get off the bus. We stay on the bus. We stay in the church.
we stay in our covenant relationship with Christ. And He will get us home. He will get us there. Grace is not a prize for the perfect. It is the power to help us through the perfecting process. Grace is not a reward for the righteous. It is the source of righteousness. Grace is not a prize, a trophy for the worthy. It is the source of worthiness. And it's real. It's a real force that makes a real difference. It's not Mulan's lucky cricket. It's not self-fulfilled prophecy. It's not wishful thinking. It's not luck or coincidence. It's a real force. I've seen it change so many. And I see it changing me. And I bear testimony of the reality of Christ's existence, the reality of His atonement, and the reality of His grace. And I thank all of you for caring in a world that's giving up religion, in a world of Latter-day Saints that are caving in to any argument that flits across the computer screen. I'm grateful for those who are working to present Mormonism fairly, to present our faith fairly. For we do not simply believe because we are mindless sheep. We believe because we are making an intelligent choice. We don't believe we're earning our way to heaven with our works. We believe that we're learning to be heavenly with the help of Christ's grace. And as we stay in that covenant relationship, we don't depend on His part and our part. It's not a ratio. It's a relationship. And within that loving relationship, we are tutored, we are educated, we are blessed, and we are given grace to be changed. Thank heaven, literally, for the atonement that allows us, instead of being condemned by our mistakes, to be educated and uplifted and made better because of our mistakes. And I bear this testimony and all of my gratitude for those who work toward this end. In the name of Jesus Christ, amen. Thank you.

0: time you've asked.
1: You bet. Do you want to read the questions? Go ahead and shoot out the question, and I'll try to answer some quickly.
2: Do you think there's a conflict in the New Testament between the Savior's teachings that we must do things such as helping the less fortunate, per Matthew 25, sheep and goats, and Paul's teachings, Romans 10, 9, 10, that if we confess...
1: Just confess Jesus Christ. I think there's a conflict if you're thinking about earning heaven, ticking off things on a list. But there's absolutely no conflict when you think about becoming, when you think about what we are to become. Then there's no learning. Not what we know, not what we do, but what we can become through the grace of Christ. I think then there's no conflict. We don't have to apologize for Paul. We don't have to hide Paul. Paul taught grace within the context of the plan of salvation and temple ordinances. Christians don't have either of those contexts. So mainstream Christians often misinterpret grace. But we have a fullness of understanding that gives us a fullness of understanding of grace and Paul's teachings that they don't have.
2: Since we're talking about misinterpreting, do we misinterpret 2 Nephi 25:23? Is it possible to do all that we can do?
1: Again, if you look at the context in which we read that scripture, you're talking about grace. We're talking a few verses later about buying milk and honey without money, without price. So when I think of after all we can do, I don't emphasize the words after or all or can or do. I emphasize the word we. After all we can do. Not we as in you and me, but we as in Christ and me working together in a covenant relationship, which is described in the context around that verse that's so often quoted.
2: What do I say to my Baptist friend who says Mormons have to earn their way into heaven?
1: Say, I'd like to invite you over for a barbecue. No. Say, Mormons aren't earning heaven. We are learning heaven. And in that context, then we start seeing earth as a school, which is what it's meant to be. Not as a perpetual Garden of Eden where we were meant to run around naked frolicking with animals, although some of my students kind of wish that were still happening. I think if we can understand that earth life was meant to be a school, then we can understand that the atonement and the grace that flows from the atonement is not just about getting us home when the school bell rings. It's about helping us learn our lessons. It's about helping us during trials. See, without an understanding of what earth life is for, then why do we need to go through the trials? But once we understand that that school is to help us become better and that the atonement is there to help us become better, then we realize that's why we left. Gosh, if the atonement is just about getting us back to God, why did we leave? We were already with God. The point is that we weren't like God. And so the atonement isn't just about getting us home, earning our way into heaven, but it's about getting us home better than we were when we came.
2: Can you repeat for us the three phrases? Grace is the power to get us through, that you said near the end of your talk.
1: Oh, heavens, I don't even remember what I said. But I think I was saying, grace is not a reward for the righteous. It's the source of righteousness. And grace isn't a trophy for the worthy. It's the source of worthiness. And it's not a prize for the perfect. It's the help for those who are willing to be perfected.
2: Okay, this is the last one. I'm sorry if I didn't get to all of them. But this one is a whole other talk, I think. Some people reject the possibility of grace and tender mercies because of the suffering that exists in the world and mock those that testify of small miracles like finding lost car keys and prayers. How do we best help them understand that tender mercies and grace can abound in spite of the tragedies and disasters that will occur?
1: Yeah, again, I think as we enjoy the broader perspective that we enjoy as Latter-day Saints, and aren't we grateful for it, then we can deal with the tragedies and the death, and we can see Christ's grace, his answers to prayer, in even amid those tragedies. I mean, my prayers changed for my dad when he had a stroke that left him unable to speak or eat or move. My prayers changed that quick. The whole way to the hospital, I was praying, please, please help him, please save him, please take care of him, please heal him. Immediately, my prayers changed it to, please take him. Please take him. And so I think if we can see tender mercies and answers to prayer not as little merit badges that God is giving out to his obedient children, instead, if we can see that it's the help and blessings that he's giving us as we go through this earth life that is meant to be hard. Christ didn't suffer for us so that we wouldn't have to suffer. He suffered for us so that he could be with us in our suffering. How can we expect to become like him if we ask him to take away from us anything that makes us suffer or be uncomfortable? The atonement is not about being comfortable. The atonement is about being comforted amid the very lessons that we need to learn. Thank you. It's been great to be with you. Thank you so much. Thank you. Love being with you. Love being with you. Thank you.
2: Our next speaker is Stephen Smoot. He's a doctoral candidate in Semitic and Egyptian languages and literature at the Catholic University of America. He previously earned a master's degree from the University of Toronto in Near and Middle Eastern Civilizations with a concentration in Egyptology, and a bachelor's degree from Brigham Young University in Ancient Near Eastern Studies with a concentration in Hebrew Bible and German Studies. He's currently an adjunct instructor of religious education at Brigham Young University. We were just talking and reminding each other that he started as a FAIR volunteer and came to the first conference when he was 17 years old. So he's been with us for a while. So with that, I'd like to turn the time over to Stephen Smoot.
0: Thank you, Scott, for that introduction. Let's see. I need a clicker or something for... Oh, here it is. Perfect. Yes, thank you for that introduction, Scott. I appreciate it. I was happy to speak here 2 years ago. And on that occasion, I spoke on the subject of homosexuality in the Bible. Since that time, I thought, you know, that a topic like that's a little too controversial for a lot of people, very sensitive, very polarizing views on that sort of subject. So I thought for my follow-up talk, I should pick a safe subject that nobody has strong feelings about, nobody fights or argues about. I'll talk about the Book of Abraham. So that's what I'm here to talk about. I am very grateful to be here. Thank you for the opportunity. What I want to do today is I want to read from the introduction and the conclusion of a new book slash journal issue that just came out through BYU Studies. I first have to give a shout out to my co-authors on the book. Two of them who are here, John Gee, John Thompson, and Carrie Muhlstein helped me on this project. And so all of the bad parts of the book, you can blame on them. I did all the good parts, of course. But I just want to read a little bit from the book and then take your questions afterwards, and we'll see how it goes. The Book of Abraham, let's see, are we going here? Ah, there we go. The Book of Abraham is accepted by the Church of Jesus Christ of Latter-day Saints as an inspired or revealed translation of the writings of the biblical patriarch Abraham. Joseph Smith began the translation of the text after he acquired some Egyptian papyrus scrolls and mummies in the summer of 1835. Canonized as scripture by the church in 1880, the book narrates an account of the patriarch's near sacrifice at the hands of his idolatrous kinsfolk, his journey into Canaan, the covenant he entered into with God, and his visions of the premortal world and the creation. Although a short book of only 5 chapters, the Book of Abraham has nevertheless contributed significantly to the restoration doctrine, particularly as it pertains to the Latter-day Saint understanding of the Abrahamic covenant and the concept of the premortal existence of humankind. While Latter-day Saints cherish the Book of Abraham and accept its inspiration on faith, they also have not been afraid to explore the text with scholarly tools in order to better understand it. A pioneering scholar of the Book of Abraham was Hugh Nibley, a former professor of religion at Brigham Young University with academic training in ancient history and languages. Nibley wrote extensively on the Book of Abraham during his career, producing several important contributions to the scholarly discussion surrounding this book of scripture. Since Nibley's day, more scholars have turned their gaze to the Book of Abraham from a number of different perspectives. The results have been nothing short of remarkable. Scholars have profitably evaluated the historical details of the text with Egyptological, archaeological, and linguistic tools. They have read its narrative closely to elucidate literary and poetic patterns. They have clarified its composition and transmission history through textual criticism, and they have explored the rich doctrine of the book. In addition to making compelling arguments for the historicity of the Book of Abraham, as well as its narrative coherence and theological profundity, Nibley and other scholars have also argued that elements of Joseph Smith's interpretation of the 3 facsimiles accompanying the text find plausible legitimacy as knowledge of ancient Egypt and other ancient cultures has advanced. A major obstacle to those who wish to study the Book of Abraham more closely, however, is the fact that this scholarship spans decades, is scattered throughout multiple venues, including books, journals, videos, podcasts, conference proceedings, and so forth, and is sometimes very technical. This can make matters daunting for some Latter-day Saints who wish to get a firm grasp on this material. To remedy this, in 2019, Book of Mormon Central, a nonprofit research foundation dedicated to making the Book of Mormon accessible, comprehensible, and defensible to the entire world, launched an initiative called Pearl of Great Price Central, with the aim in part to collect, synthesize, and popularize scholarly work on the Book of Abraham in order to provide study resources for Latter-day Saints and others who wish to enhance their engagement with this book of scripture. In August 2019, Pearl of Great Price Central launched a series of short essays called Book of Abraham Insights that highlighted some of the more noteworthy convergences between the Book of Abraham and the ancient world. It also explored how Joseph Smith's interpretations of the facsimiles in some ways harmonize with modern scholarship and provided an overview of what is known about the coming forth and translation of the Book of Abraham. The insights were kept deliberately short so as to not overwhelm readers with sometimes very technical and arcane information about ancient languages and cultures, while also remaining well-documented and rigorous and providing a bibliography for those wishing to dive deeper into these matters. In January 2020, Pearl of Great Price published its 40th Book of Abraham Insight before shifting its attention to Joseph Smith history in the Pearl of Great Price in anticipation for the April 2020 General Conference of the Church, which had been designated by President Russell M. Nelson as a bicentennial celebration of the Restoration. It was at this time that the authors of the present volume, who were the principal, present volume being this one here, who were also the principal researchers behind the Book of Abraham Insights on Pearl of Great Price Central, it was at that time we felt it would be appropriate to revise the insights to make them available in print. Accordingly, the subsequent months of the year 2020, when all of us had a lot of time in our hands in lockdown, were spent revising the insights to incorporate feedback from readers, to update material in response to advances in scholarship, and to take into consideration constructive critiques, which we had received from readers. This material was at first kept deliberately short, and new material that couldn't appear in the initial print run of the insights due to our time constraints and our publishing constraints was included in the printed volume. With the kind assistance and cooperation of John W. Welch and Stephen C. Harper, the former and current editors of BYU Studies Quarterly, respectively, we are pleased to find a new home for the final result of these revisions and expansions in the issue of the journal you see before you. And I understand that there are copies for sale at the bookstore, and it's also available, of course, online for free at the BYU Studies website. As the name of this issue indicates, and in keeping with the original purpose of the Pearl of Great Price Central's Book of Abraham Insights, while also building on that, our intention here with this book is threefold. First, we want to introduce readers to what past decades of scholarship on the Book of Abraham have already produced. Second, we want to guide readers through current issues, through current trends and issues in Book of Abraham research that is currently unfolding. And third, we want to provide some new insights into the Book of Abraham as examples of where future scholarship can go. We therefore hope that we have a little bit of something for everybody, for all readers from a variety of backgrounds. Those of you who may already be very well acquainted with Book of Abraham scholarship and those who may be encountering this scholarship for the very first time. It's for this reason that we beg the pardon of those readers who are very well versed in Book of Abraham studies. You'll see that there's a lot of water that we retread in this issue. Partly that's because, as I explained, we wanted to make sure that everybody coming to the table would be on the same page. But there is new stuff in here as well. New material as well, besides the stuff that we have done in the past. Part of our goal with this issue, which we have called A Guide to the Book of Abraham, is to review what we already know, and we do not wish to leave readers confused who are just now encountering the Book of Abraham. And so for that reason, we felt it would be appropriate to retread some of the older work on this. The content of the new volume rearranges the organizational structure that was first laid out on the Pearl of Great Price Central website. So if you go to the Pearl of Great Price Central website, you'll notice some differences in the ordering of these essays versus what you'll get in the published version. That was done on purpose in order to create something of a more logical flow or progression throughout the contents. So the first section of the book, of the issue of BYU Studies, is all about the coming forth of the Book of Abraham. It gives an overview of the coming forth and translation of the text in the 19th century. The second section, once we've covered how we got the Book of Abraham, the second section is looking at the Book of Abraham in the ancient world, and it provides an ancient and also a biblical context for the Book of Abraham and touches on points related to the historicity of the text. And in my personal opinion, that's my favorite part of the book, is looking at the actual text of the Book of Abraham and finding some very interesting ways to situate it in the ancient world and to find little insights and evidences for it from the ancient world. The third and final section is on the facsimiles of the Book of Abraham. This section looks at and focuses on the noteworthy instances where Joseph Smith's interpretations of the facsimiles converge with modern Egyptological knowledge. These three interlocking issues are worthy of individual review and consideration, since how the reader evaluates one of them will undoubtedly affect how he or she evaluates the other two. So depending on how you think about the coming forth of the Book of Abraham, that may very well influence how you evaluate its historicity, how you read the text, whether you approach it as an ancient record from Abraham, a modern revelation from Joseph Smith, a modern pseudepigrapha from Joseph Smith, or something else. So the three issues are interlocking, and hopefully we're able to thread them together to see our take on this. Because each of us, the authors, has academic training in Egyptology and Near Eastern studies, we are conscientious of the balancing act that comes with, and pardon me, translating academic jargon and technical language into a more comprehensible dialect for the non-academic but interested lay readers that we are writing for. This includes things like how to transliterate ancient Egyptian and other languages, which sometimes requires the use of technical characters that are not found in the English alphabet. Because the arguments in this book sometimes relies on a very precise knowledge or reckoning of the Egyptian language, we decided to employ conventional scholarly transliteration tools and other scholarly conventions in our arguments. So we hope that we don't drown you with some of the technical details in our arguments. We hope that they are still accessible. Indeed, we hope that we have struck a proper balance between making our prose accessible and preserving the scholarly rigor and preserving scholarly rigor or accuracy. For readers who are eager to get into the more technical aspects of the issues that we cover in the book, we advise that they follow our footnotes and also our further readings at the end of each chapter. So each chapter will have plenty of footnotes for you to dive into, as well as further readings recommended at the end of it. It's our sincere hope that with A Guide to the Book of Abraham, that it will equip seekers and honest questioners with the best, most reliable scholarly resources currently available and provide meaningful insights into this extraordinary scriptural text. I'm teaching a Pearl of Great Price class right now this summer at BYU, and we just got done with the Book of Abraham, and it truly is an extraordinary text. It's a wonderful text. We hope that this work will serve as a reliable guide as we look back to see how far we have come in our understanding, as well as look forward to pursue new scholarly lines of inquiry that help us better understand the Book of Abraham in a variety of contexts. And thereby, we hope, also raise appreciation for this book as sacred scripture and strengthen our faith in Joseph Smith as a modern seer and revelator. So that was the introduction, or parts of the introduction, to kind of give you a flavor for the book. I want to read just a few more paragraphs from the conclusion of the book to, again, wrap things up, and then I'll make a couple more comments, and then I'll be happy to take any of your questions. The Book of Abraham is an inexhaustible source of exploration and critical investigation, and the work of scholarly examination into this book shows no signs of slowing. On the contrary, we see multiple welcoming avenues for additional study. The net result of this review in the meantime, and you'll just have to take my word for it until you get a chance to read the book, but the net result of the work done in this volume in the meantime has been the rediscovery of numerous points of convergence between the Book of Abraham and the ancient world, and theological and narrative aspects of the book that invite more sustained investigation. We hope that our guide will be helpful in orienting readers on these and related matters pertaining to the Book of Abraham, and that it suggests some ways in which we might make further academic progress. There is still, of course, much we do not know when it comes to how precisely Joseph Smith translated the Book of Abraham. The Church of Jesus Christ of Latter-day Saints itself takes no official position on this point other than to affirm that the translation was accomplished by the gift and power of God. And that is something that each of the authors, I feel I can speak for myself and my co-authors, that is something that we also individually affirm as well. There are remaining questions surrounding Joseph Smith's explanations of the facsimiles as well as the ancient world of Abraham. This guide does not presume to be an answer to all questions that people have or may yet have about the Book of Abraham, including its contents and the manner of its translation. We, of course, freely acknowledge that the tools of scholarship at this time do not confirm every claim made in or about the Book of Abraham, and we emphasize that the various lines of evidence explored in this book do not somehow prove that the Book of Abraham is true. We are, of course, well aware of the controversy that still surrounds the Book of Abraham, and we do not presume that this offering has once and for all settled the debate. But what we have seen, nevertheless, does help us plausibly situate the Book of Abraham in the ancient environment from whence it purports to derive, informs how we might approach the text going forward, and it positively affects our evaluation of Joseph Smith's claims to prophetic inspiration. Just as intellectual honesty demands we acknowledge the remaining gaps in our understanding, and the ways in which the Book of Abraham still lacks verification based on available evidence, so too does it demand that this positive evidence not be overlooked or ignored or dismissed out of hand or downplayed, even though it may be inconvenient for certain worldviews and ideological commitments. Although it should be evident, if you read the book, you'll see it's evident that we, the authors, tend to favor certain theories over others when it comes to explaining the nature of the Book of Abraham. We do not presume to impose our understanding on others as an article of faith. We are happy to acknowledge that Latter-day Saints can, in good faith, come to different conclusions about the nature of this book of Scripture, and that they can pursue faithful study of the Book of Abraham from different backgrounds and approaches. As a matter of fact, we welcome these different approaches and encourage a multitude of voices to contribute to the conversation. We also cheerfully embrace what Hugh Nibley articulated some time ago as an important strategy for any careful reader of the Book of Abraham. As Nibley so memorably expressed it, the key to approaching the Book of Abraham or any other scriptural work, for that matter, is to ask the right questions and keep looking. Future discoveries may bolster, qualify, or even undermine some of the points that we have raised in this volume. The special issue of BYU Studies, like every other work of scholarship, has a shelf life and will one day need updating or replacement. A little side note about this quote from Hugh Nibley. This was said at a Sunstone symposium back in the 1970s. He was responding to, at the time, a young Latter-day Saint up-and-coming Egyptologist who had criticized some of Nibley's work on the facsimiles. And Nibley, some of you may have heard it or have read this talk of his. He famously got up there and he said this, and then he also famously said, I refuse to be held accountable for anything I said more than 4 years ago, right? This is an ongoing area of exploration. Hugh Nibley understood that, and we understand that as well. And we think that this is a good foundation to build on as we continue to approach the Book of Abraham and other scripture. But this we welcome, this attitude here, because we are confident that future generations of disciple scholars, asking the right questions and answering those questions with the best available evidence, will provide an even better case for the Book of Abraham than what we have offered at this time with what we currently know. So there's my little reading from the book to give you a flavor for it, and hopefully it's piqued your interest. Let me just wrap up with a few extemporaneous comments of my own, and then I'll be happy to take any questions that you may have. So in summary, what have I gained from this project I've been working on? And again, I encourage you to speak with John Gee and John Thompson for their perspectives as well. But in my involvement with this project, here's some of the key takeaways that I have gotten from this. First of all, the scholarly work on the Book of Abraham continues at full pace. It's full steam ahead for Book of Abraham studies, and there are many promising avenues for future study. So the last word has not been said on this subject, and it's something that I'm excited for and the others are excited to keep pursuing. One thing I've discovered is that the Book of Abraham holds up really well under scrutiny. By my reckoning, the Book of Abraham has been scrutinized and criticized, seriously scrutinized by scholars with Egyptological background since at least the 1860s, when Egyptology was still sort of a budding discipline. So since at least the 1860s, the Book of Abraham has been scrutinized, and I'm here to tell you that it holds up pretty well. If this, much like with the Book of Mormon, if this was a book that

0: thing, right? It's great. Reading the Book of Abraham closely with a sustained, careful eye, it's a very rewarding exercise. And one of the main problems I see with a lot of criticisms of the Book of Abraham, or misunderstanding of the Book of Abraham, perhaps, these days, stems from the fact that a lot of people don't read it very well. I can't think of a more polite way to say that, but you see this in academic literature all over the place, and it's really too bad, because if you were to read it better, you would have a good time with it. I freely acknowledge and confess even that at this time, we cannot answer all of the questions that people have about the Book of Abraham with our current data. So as I said, I'm not here to say that we have proven the Book of Abraham beyond any problem or beyond any question, that we've settled the debate. I freely acknowledge that I have questions that I can't yet answer, and that's okay, because with those questions, I just keep looking and keep studying. And so far, the trend has been very positive to find answers to my questions. But just so that nobody here misunderstands or has the misperception, I'm not trying to say the debate is somehow settled. On the other hand, however, and this also bears worth repeating, it is simply dishonest to claim that there is no positive case to be made for the Book of Abraham or for its authenticity, or that Latter-day Saints, right, the Mormons are without a prayer when it comes to the Book of Abraham. You kind of hear this narrative. That's simply dishonest. And I'm going to be pretty adamant about this. You hear it all the time. It's very common and very easy to put forward this narrative, but it's just not true. As a matter of fact, I would even go so far as to say that if not all, many or most of the criticisms of the book that people have leveled at it over the decades have been satisfactorily answered, or have been answered well enough with the data that we have on hand. And so if you hear somebody, whether it's somebody on social media or somebody you know in person or whatever, and whether that person has the most impeccable Egyptological degrees you can have, or whether they're just some random person on the internet, no matter who they are, if they tell you this, they're not being honest to the evidence, because we do have a leg to stand on, and there's a lot that we can say that's positive for the Book of Abraham. Last but not least, and this is sort of my, I guess, my rallying cry as I finish up here. We as Latter-day Saints, we can look to the Book of Abraham with confidence in both its authenticity and its inspiration. The Book of Abraham is not like the awkward redheaded stepchild in the family, right? No, the Book of Abraham is a remarkable, inspired book of Scripture, and we as Latter-day Saints can look to it as a remarkable and a profound, inspiring book of Scripture. And so that's all one of the main things I gained from working on this project with my colleagues. So that's it. Thank you very much for your time and attention. I'll be very happy to take your questions. Thank you.
1: Great. Got my breath. This is Peter Brown. Bert, this health on the clue.
0: I can't imagine anybody has any questions about the Book of Abraham, right? So I think we should just be good to go. No.
1: Please share your favorite new finding that's in your book.
0: So some of the best new findings, in my opinion, come from, as I was saying, a close, sustained reading of the Book of Abraham, right? So, for example, there's two times when the name Jehovah is invoked in the Book of Abraham. And those are both in ritual settings, in ritual contexts. One in Abraham chapter 1, one in Abraham chapter 2. And they're invoked, and we have a chapter on it in the book. They're invoked in contexts that make sense for a time in an ancient ritual context when you would invoke the name of a deity. To my knowledge, nobody else had sort of noticed that insight before, so that was fun to discover. There's also fun little tidbits. For example, a new little piece of information we have in here is about the name of the son given in Abraham chapter 3, Sheneha, or Sheneha, right? So John Gee gets credit for sort of putting us on this track. It was at a fair conference, actually, all the way back, I want to say 2009. He had pointed to some Egyptological literature that seemed to point to the existence of this thing called Sheneha in ancient Egypt. It's the sun's ecliptic. So as the sun is passing through the sky, the path that it takes through the sky, right, you can track it. That's called Sheneha or Sheneha in Egyptian. John Gee pointed this out sort of as an offhanded comment in his fair talk back in 2009. And I looked into it a little further, and sure enough. And so we have a chapter on Sheneha, the sun. That's this random word in Abraham 3, but it seems to have a plausible Egyptian attestation. So that's another fun little finding we have in there. Like I said, a lot of the book is us sort of revisiting stuff we've known before and sort of beefing it up. But there are some fun new things in there as well. Sheneha, stuff about Kolob that's pretty fun. Everybody has a fun Kolob theory, right? We've got a fun Kolob theory in the book. So if you're interested in that, you know, you can check that out. So. Yeah.

0: But offhand, those are two that come to mind.
1: So do you vote for keeping the Kolob song in the hymn book when they revise their book?
0: Not only do we want to keep the Kolob song, I want more Kolob songs. This is true. This is true. Latter-day Saints have been obsessed with Kolob as like a thing in poetry and hymns. Lots of Kolob songs have been written by Latter-day Saints, not just the one by William Phelps. Shout out to Mormoner.org, the B.H. Roberts Foundation. We have an article on Kolob where yours truly and others, we compiled these original sources. I'm telling you, Latter-day Saints of the 19th century loved Kolob. And so, yes, I want more Kolob in the hymn book, not less of it.
1: That's good. So we have our Latter-day Saint Egyptologists, and do they, as a group or individually, do they prefer the missing papyrus theory, the catalyst theory, or something else? And then what is your preference?
0: Great question. We tackle both of those sort of perspectives in the book, and we try to fairly lay out the arguments for and against in both ones. I think it's safe for me to say that I can speak for my colleagues and I that we all believe that Joseph Smith actually translated an Abrahamic text. We actually believe that there was a copy of Abraham's writings contained in the Egyptian papyri that Joseph Smith came into possession of in July of 1835. However, with that said, he would have translated that text by revelation. And so he would not have done what the four of us did and slog through grad school to learn Egyptian and things like this, right? Joseph Smith would have translated that text by revelation. And so even if you posit the existence of a copy of Abraham's writings in the Egyptian papyri that Joseph Smith and some one-to-one corresponding matter translated, even if you say that, you have to acknowledge that he is operating in the revelatory realm. And so that means that he is operating in the sort of the world of the catalyst theory, where he still is receiving inspiration or revelation as to its contents. And so in some ways, I think you can sort of collapse the two categories together. You can perhaps make a hybrid or synthesized version of them. This is one area that there still needs to be a lot of good thinking and work done, is the actual sort of the mechanisms of translation of the Book of Abraham. But I think my authors and I can speak for them. We all believe there was a ancient copy of Abraham's writings on the papyrus that Joseph translated by revelation. And beyond that, it's hard to say much more.
1: Okay, excellent. What do you think is the strongest evidence for the Book of Abraham's historicity?
0: So I don't know if I could point to just sort of one little piece of evidence, right? So my old BOE professor, Mark Wright, who I believe was here today, I think he's still here. When Mark Wright and I were talking about this with the Book of Mormon, and I asked him sort of the same question, like, hey, Mark, what do you think is like the best evidence for the Book of Mormon, right? He said, it's death by a thousand cuts. It's a lot of little things that pile up that make this thing look very persuasive and good. And so that's sort of my overall attitude with the Book of Abraham. It's not just like one smoking gun thing that we have. If I had to pick one or two things, perhaps, I think the mention of the place named Olashem in Abraham 1 is probably the Book of Abraham's Nahum. It probably arises. It's not as good as Nahum. Nahum's pretty good. And shout out to Neil Rapley here. Go bug Neil Rapley about Nahum if you want to know more about it, because he could talk your ear off. But Olashem, so this is mentioned in Abraham chapter 1, where Abraham just kind of offhandedly mentions that in the land of the Chaldeans where he is, there is this place, it's called the Plain of Olashem, right? It's this place name. It's like around verse like 10 or 12 or something. We probably have that attested in Akkadian sources from the time of Abraham. It's really interesting. The problem is we can't nail down where it is. Where is this Olashem, right? We have probably a general sense, but we can't be so sure, like with Nahum. That's getting pretty good, though, in my opinion, because the texts where that mention this place, Olashem, in the Akkadian sources, I think the earliest one was published in 1922, I want to say, or discovered in 1922 and published in 1928. Since then, there's been more sources, but that's kind of the big one people look to. So read the chapter in the book about Olashem, and you'll see what I'm talking about.
1: So you don't think that Joseph Smith picked it up with his studies in Dartmouth when he was 5 years old then?
0: Probably not, and he probably didn't get it from Adam Clark. I know that's the big guy everybody likes to talk about today. Yeah, I would probably bet not. Nope.
1: Probably not. Okay. Last question, then. In terms of disaffection from the church, do you think the Book of Abraham is becoming more salient or less salient?
0: That's a good question. I can only sort of speak anecdotally, because I know there have been some studies of questionable utility and value that cite the Book of Abraham as one of like the main things that people will leave the church about, right? So anecdotally, I can say, of course, that I know plenty of people who have come to me with concerns of the Book of Abraham. And if you want another really depressing exercise, so we saw the presentation earlier about how depressing Mormons are portrayed in media. Yeah, go Google or go look on YouTube, Book of Abraham, and see what I'm talking about, right? Like, so, yeah, certainly it's still a really popular selling point for critics of the church. And I think that's because it is such an easy narrative to package and sell. And it's a really hard one to kind of disentangle and deconstruct and show people why it's actually not that big of a slam dunk like critics think it is. To my recollection offhand, there's been serious criticism of the Book of Abraham since the 1860s. It's not going to go away. The narrative is just too good for people that want to dunk on the church, so it's going to be there. But hopefully stuff like what we're doing here can turn the tide a little bit, or at least give somebody an alternative narrative to look at. So I wouldn't necessarily want to say that the Book of Abraham is like the thing that's causing people to leave or causing disaffection. Anecdotally, perhaps you can see examples of that, but beyond that, I'm not sure how much I could say definitively.
1: I know I had a discussion with someone recently who was leaving the church over the CES letter, and they said, but 12 Egyptologists said that, and I said, like, well, that was in the 1920s.
0: Yeah, from 1912. Uh-huh.
1: Well, yeah, that's right. So, yeah, I'm sure it's really up to date.
0: Yeah, yeah, absolutely.
1: Thank you, Stephen. Appreciate your time.
0: Great. Thank you, Scott. Appreciate it.
2: Matthew Brown holds a BA degree in history from Brigham Young University. He's the author of 8 books, and I happen to know they're very popular books, with 2 more forthcoming, which explores topics such as Joseph Smith, ancient and modern temples, the Book of Mormon, gifts of the Spirit, the first vision, prophecies, and the plan of salvation. Matthew has also had articles published in the Journal of the Book of Mormon Studies and the Farms Review. He has been invited on several occasions to lecture to the University of Utah LDS Institute faculty, and he will be a presenter in the 2008 Students of the Ancient Near East Symposium on Temples and the Ritual in Antiquity to be held on BYU campus. He's written several papers for the Foundation for Apologetic Information and Research and has been a speaker at 2 previous FAIR conferences. Please give a warm welcome for Matt Brown.

The book of Exodus informs us that during the days of the prophet Moses, the Lord commanded the Israelites to build a portable temple called the Tabernacle. The Lord provided Moses with the design for this building, and he also indicated what kind of clothing would be worn by those persons who officiated there, and what type of ritual activities would take place within its precincts. This structure was notable for its connection with the initiation ceremonies of the Israelite priests. When the covenant people finally settled in their homeland, the Lord commanded that a larger permanent temple be built after the same pattern as the tabernacle. In this temple, the priests of Israel continued to be initiated into their office, but this was also a house wherein kings experienced ordinances that were connected with their enthronement. The temple institution continued to have a central place among the descendants of the patriarch Jacob, up through the earthly sojourn of the Messiah and for several decades thereafter, until the destruction of the Jerusalem temple in 70 AD. Christians who reject the idea that a temple has any relevance to the modern disciples of the Savior usually argue for the following two points. Number one, the atonement of Jesus Christ made Israelite temple worship obsolete. And number two, temple ceremonies were never part of the gospel of Jesus Christ. In this paper, I would like to weigh these two claims in the balance against the historical and biblical records and see if they hold up. In the process of doing so, I will present what I believe to be a new and hopefully insightful approach to this issue. Critics have charged that the Israelite temple institution became obsolete for the contemporary followers of Jesus Christ. But the texts of the New Testament do not seem to support this contention. The Savior himself did not reject the temple. Shortly before his death on Calvary, he cleansed the temple in Jerusalem, indicating that he viewed it not only as his Father's house, but also as a place that needed to retain its state of sanctity. In the book of Mark, chapter 14, verse 49, the Redeemer stated that he taught in the temple on a daily basis, and his disciples followed suit. According to the book of Acts, all that believed continued daily with one accord in the temple. In addition, the book of Acts indicates that Christ's apostles were commanded by an angel to teach in the temple, and they obeyed this directive daily. It should be pointed out that the apostles of Jesus Christ did not leave the temple behind. They were forcibly removed from its premises. Peter and John were there during the hour of prayer and were kicked out by the priests and the captain of the temple and the Sadducees. The apostle Paul was shown the door by a group of Jews from Asia. It should be noted that before Paul was taken away, he had submitted himself to rituals of purification, thus demonstrating that even a leader of the Christian faith had no aversion to participating in some of the Israelite temple ordinances. It should also be noted that in Acts 22:17-18, Paul is described as offering prayer in the temple, and while doing so, he had a vision of the resurrected Lord there, and he received instructions from the Lord there about building up the Lord's kingdom. In all of this, it can be seen that the first century disciples of Jesus Christ attended the temple often, experienced purification rites there, prayed there, taught there, and received revelation from the resurrected Lord there. Notice that all of these things happened after the tearing of the temple veil, which occurred during the crucifixion. It is obvious that the destruction of that particular curtain did not signal to the first century Christians that the temple had become obsolete and should therefore be abandoned. Another argument made by critics is that since Moses built the tabernacle and the rituals of priestly initiation were practiced inside the tabernacle, they must have been classified as part of the law of Moses. Therefore, when the atonement abolished the law of Moses, the initiation rites of the priests became obsolete, or so the argument goes. But as anyone who reads the Old Testament should know, the office of priest, as recognized by God, predated the law of Moses, and so did the office of king. Melchizedek was both a king and a priest, and as indicated in Psalm 110 coronation text, the king of Israel was by divine decree a priest after the order, not of Aaron in the law of Moses, but of Melchizedek. Because the offices of king and priest existed prior to the law of Moses, there was no reason for their abolishment after the atonement had eliminated the old law. There is another New Testament text showing that there was a definite link between the first century Christians and the temple institution. This is the book of Revelation. In this scriptural record, the Apostle John described the heavenly temple of God in considerable detail, but this might not be obvious unless one looks at the big literary picture. Consider the parallels shown on this slide.
between objects described in the book of Revelation and the description of the tabernacle in the book of Exodus. When Moses was commanded to build the tabernacle on the earth, he was reminded to construct it according to the pattern that he had been shown by the Lord. It is evident from this directive, and also the parallels on this slide, that the heavenly temple of God served as the prototype for his earthly sanctuary. The first century Christians were not very likely to consider temple ideology to be obsolete, since, as the Apostle John saw during his vision, God's throne was still located in his heavenly temple after the atonement had taken place. But beyond that, the text of Revelation chapter 6, verses 9 through 11, needs to be taken into consideration. There it is indicated that some people who once dwelt upon the earth had ascended to the heavenly temple and were invested there with white clothing, the message being that Christians, even after the atonement of Jesus Christ had taken place, could experience the rite of investiture in the temple of God. Critics are quick to point out that in Revelation chapter 21, verse 22, John said that he did not see a temple inside of the city of the heavenly New Jerusalem. And they conclude from this statement that the temple had become outdated in the eternal scheme of things. But what the critics have failed to recognize is the fact that while John declared that there will be no temple in the New Jerusalem, that city itself is, as it were, a vast sanctuary. This according to George Beasley Murray in his commentary on the book of Revelation. And beyond this, it needs to be recognized that the city was fashioned after the cubic pattern of the Holy of Holies of the earthly temple. Anyone who enters into this city will thus be entering into the most holy place of God's temple. We'll speak about that more in a minute. While all of the above information tends to support the idea that the first century Christians held to a positive outlook on temple ideology, the question naturally arises about whether or not those early Christians had a connection to the Israelite temple's initiation system. Again, the book of Revelation provides relevant information in this area. In chapter 1 of that apocalypse, the Apostle John directs his comments to numerous individuals who constitute the seven churches which are in Asia, and mentions that Jesus Christ had made us kings and priests unto God. Then in chapter 5 of the same book, the 24 elders who surround God's throne, as pictured in this slide, declare that the Lamb, meaning Jesus Christ, had made them kings and priests unto God. This same group of 24 elders, who likely represent the 24 courses of the temple priests of ancient Israel, are said elsewhere in John's book to be clothed in white raiment and having crowns of gold upon their heads. A glance through the books of the Old Testament confirms that the temple priests of ancient Israel and the Israelite kings wore white linen vestments and were adorned with golden crowns. But the question still remains about the nature of the Christian kingship and priesthood during this time period and how status in these offices was bestowed. Were they simply symbolic, spiritualized, and allegorical titles? Or did the New Testament saints physically experience initiation rites like the kings and priests did during the times of Moses and Solomon? I would like now to draw your attention to a distinct pattern in the book of Revelation, which suggests that the offices of king and priest were not simply bestowed upon the first century Christians by verbal decree. This pattern is found among 12 statements made by deity regarding those mortals who overcome the world. Let us briefly examine each of these 12 statements in the order of their appearance in John's apocalypse and make comparisons between them and the initiation rites of ancient Israel's kings and priests. Notice also, as we go through these slides, the number of connections between the promises enunciated by the Lord and the physical objects found inside of Israelite temples. Number one, eat of the tree of life in paradise. New Testament scholar David Ahn of Notre Dame University explains in his Book of Revelation commentary that this is a promise that the godly and the righteous will inherit the Garden of Eden. Notice in the Book of Revelation that the tree of life and the water of life are located inside of the New Jerusalem Holy of Holies cube. In addition, it is said in John's record that there will be no curse there, and no more death or sorrow there. And the inhabitants of the New Jerusalem Holy of Holies will act as servants. Now, what's particularly interesting about this is that these are all patterns that are associated with
Adam and Eve's story in the book of Genesis, so we can make a comparison. The message in all of this is that people who are allowed access to the Holy of Holies city will become like Adam and Eve and experience some of the things that they did before the fall. There is also a connection between these ideas and the enthronement rites of the Israelite king. In the book of Genesis, it is stated that God created Adam and put him into the Garden of Eden. In Psalm 2, which is recognized by many biblical scholars as a coronation text, the Lord states that he has set the Israelite king upon the holy hill of Zion, or the Temple Mount. A book entitled Adam in Myth and History draws attention to this parallel and makes the connection between kingship and the Adam figure. This connection becomes more significant when it is remembered that the Israelite temple was decorated with symbols of the Garden of Eden. Slide number 2, not hurt by the second death. The rabbinic expression second death describes the type of death that will be suffered by the wicked in Sheol. Revelation chapter 20, verse 6 clarifies that kings and priests of God will not be affected by the second death. Professor Gregory Beale of Wheaton College has written in a New International Greek Testament commentary that it is the priestly and kingly status of persons that gives them power over the second death, because such people will be able to serve in the presence of God. The idea of serving in God's presence is significant to this discussion because Revelation chapter 22 reveals that God will be physically present inside of the New Jerusalem Holy of Holies. But it also says that those people who qualify for the second death cannot enter into the gates of the New Jerusalem Holy of Holies. Or in other words, they will not be able to pass by the angels who stand guard at the gates of that structure, as can be seen by reading Revelation chapter 21, verse 12. This circumstance was mirrored by the cherubim, which were embroidered upon the temple veil that was stationed at the entrance to the Holy of Holies of the earthly temple, and also by the priestly porters who stood at the temple entrances. Some Old Testament scholars are of the opinion that in order for someone to get past the temple porters, they had to participate in an entrance liturgy where questions and answers were exchanged and a password was given. This brings us to the picture of the bells on this slide. These devices were attached to the bottom of the robe that was given to the high priest of the temple when he received his initiation rites. You will notice in the scriptures listed below these bells that they were necessary for the high priest to have on his person so that he would not suffer death when he went within the veil. In Richard Watson's Biblical and Theological Dictionary, he tells us that the palace of kings was not to be entered without due notice, and this was done by striking some sonorous or sound-producing object. The high priest did, by the sound of his bells at the bottom of his robe, says this commentator, ask leave to enter into the sanctuary of God. On this next slide, you can see by the quotations on the left that both kings and priests of Israel went through a washing rite as part of their induction into office. At the bottom of this slide is a passage from the book of Exodus, wherein the Lord states that his temple priests were required to ritually wash certain parts of their bodies with water before serving inside of his holy house. Failure to do so could result in the offender suffering death. Number 3, eat of the hidden manna. It is known from the text of both the Old and New Testaments that a portion of the manna that fed the Israelites during Moses' day was concealed inside of the Ark of the Covenant, which was itself placed inside of the Holy of Holies. Because of the inaccessibility of this manna, except to the high priest of the temple, it could be thought of as being hidden away. There was a Jewish tradition that during the Messianic era, the manna, or bread as Moses called it, would once again descend and nourish God's covenant people during Jesus Christ's Messianic ministry. He positively identified himself, of course, as the bread of life. George Widengreen, in his study called The King and the Tree of Life in the Ancient Near Eastern Religion, hypothesized from his knowledge of Mesopotamian cultic patterns that the pot of manna in the Israelite temple was part of the regalia handed over to the king of Israel during his coronation ceremony. While there is no reference to manna in the coronation psalms, there is a comparable reference to nourishment in Psalm 110, verse 7, where it is said that the king will drink of the brook. This is likely the Gihon brook, which was considered mythologically to be the source of life. This act of drinking could thus be seen as partaking of the water of life, which is something that those in the New Jerusalem Holy of Holies are positively said that they will do. Number 4, receive a new name.
The new name is a subject that is directly connected with royal accession. When the Israelite king is crowned and receives the scepter, says the Anchor Bible Dictionary, he receives a new name. An article published in the Journal of Biblical Literature says, quote, the indications are that the bestowal of a regnal name or throne name was a regular feature of the pattern of kingship in Judah from the time of David down to the time of Zedekiah, end quote. This source also states that the occasion of the bestowal of the royal name was doubtless the time of the anointing and enthronement. The utterance of the new name would naturally accompany the divine adoption, a subject that we'll talk about later on. On this slide, you can see an illustration of the story in Genesis where the patriarch Jacob wrestles with the so-called angel. Yet in this sculpture, which is from Salisbury Cathedral Complex, the two seem to be embracing rather than wrestling. Indeed, one medieval rabbi's commentary, and I will not attempt to pronounce his name, he has a commentary on the Torah, and he insists that Jacob's experience with a heavenly being should be translated as, and he embraced him. The book of Genesis says that it was in this embrace that Jacob received a new name. In Lewis Ginsburg's collection on the legends of the Jews, it is reported that the two cherubim on top of the Ark of the Covenant were both male in gender, and they would miraculously embrace each other whenever Israel was devoted to their Lord. An embrace was thus associated with the Holy of Holies of the Israelite temple. As Dr. Raphael Patai has noted in one of his published volumes, the cherubim were at one time refashioned as a male and a female couple and were shown in an intimate embrace. But the meaning of the imagery associated with them remained the same as before. They were, quote, a symbolic expression of the relationship between God and Israel, end quote. As an aside, it might be mentioned that early Christian initiation embraces were reported between 150 and 450 AD by Hippolytus, Cyril, Ambrose, Chrysostom, and Narsai. Number 5, power over the nations. This is a passage that has direct connection to royal coronation texts of the Old Testament. These verses in the book of Revelation are, in fact, a free rendering of Psalm 2, 8, and 9. This becomes clear when you see them side by side as on this slide. Here, recognized kingship coronation motifs are being applied directly to the first century followers of Jesus Christ. Number 6, reception of the morning star. The morning star is actually not a star at all, but rather the planet Venus. During Babylonian times, Venus was the symbol of sovereignty. In Roman times, it was more specifically the symbol of victory and sovereignty. It therefore appears in connection with what was discussed in the previous slide, that the morning star was a sign of conquest and rule over the nations. And of course, in Revelation 22:16, Jesus Christ calls himself the morning star. The second scriptural reference on this slide, down at the bottom, shows that in the Septuagint version of Psalm 110, verse 3, which is a royal coronation text, the morning star is mentioned. In the King James translation of this verse, however, only the concept of mourning is discernible. Number 7, clothed in white raiment. According to Robert Thomason's commentary on the New Testament apocalypse, the source of this image is Zechariah 3, 1 through 10, where the filthy garments of Joshua, the high priest of the temple, are replaced with clean ones. He says that overcomers are thus linked to the priesthood and priestly functions through this promise in the book of Revelation. It is well known that the temple priests of ancient Israel were invested with white clothing when they were initiated into office. But it appears from 1 Chronicles 15:27 that the king of Israel also received clothing of this nature. And it seems from a modern scholarly rendition of Psalm 110 that the king's acquisition of this apparel took place on the day of his enthronement. William Brown of the Union Theological Seminary in Richmond, Virginia, translates verse 3 of this recognized text as saying, in holy splendor. And he notes that the feminine cognate of the word splendor can refer to cultic vestments. Indeed, one modern Bible translates these words as in holy garments, and another says, you will wear the sacred robes. Number 8, name not blotted from the book of life. One commentator on this passage says that the Book of Life is frequently referred to in ancient Israelite and Jewish literature as a kind of heavenly citizen registry. In addition, he teaches that in Judaism and early Christianity, the primary setting of the Book of Life motif was the judgment scene in which God is seated upon his throne surrounded by heavenly courtiers. The origin of this metaphor, he says, is certainly that of the ancient Near Eastern royal court.
where records were made available to the king for dispensing justice. Another tie into this promise with Israelite kingship can be discerned in Psalm 72, another recognized coronation text. In verse 17, it is stated that the king's name will endure forever, which is another way of saying that it will not be blotted out. Number 9, made a pillar in the temple. This is a reference to the heavenly temple, says one scholar, and to the individual becoming, quote, a permanent part of the temple of God and hence a continual participant in the divine worship that takes place there, end quote. Robert Charles, a fellow of the British Academy, thought it possible that this figurative language served to set forth the dignity of the faithful as priests of God in the next world. In this light, is it interesting to note that in the Psalm 110 coronation document, it is stated that the king is going to be a priest forever. Number 10, name of God in New Jerusalem. This promise can be directly connected to the temple priests, since Revelation chapter 22, verse 4 indicates that the name of God is written on the forehead of the individual, and Exodus 39:30 specifies that the name of God was written on the crown or forehead of the high priest of the temple. In this way, all of those who overcome the world become or are designated as high priests and would thus all have access to the Holy of Holies of the temple, a concept which is confirmed in Hebrews 9:3 and 10:19. The name of God and the name of his city should not be overlooked, says Richard Wilkinson in the Journal of Biblical Literature. The relationship between the Oriental king and his city was of the greatest significance, as the city symbolized the institution of kingship, not only by virtue of its position as the seat of the monarchy, but also because of the very act of accession was invariably legitimized by the site of the enthronement. If we turn to Psalm 89, which is another kingship coronation text, we can see a possible parallel to this concept in verse 34. Excuse me, 24. There the king of Israel is promised that he will be exalted in the Lord's name. Number 11, seated upon Christ's throne. The Savior's throne, as mentioned in this promise, is the throne of David, or the throne of the Israelite king. This promise suggests that the idea of deification for the saint who is privileged to take this exalted chair. The promise that the victorious Christian will sit with Christ on his throne, says one commentator, is based on ancient Near East and Israelite kingship and enthronement imagery. The phrase, just as I also conquered and sat with my father on his throne, says David Ahn of Notre Dame, is an allusion to Psalm 110, verse 1. And of course, this mentions the footstool of the Israelite king's throne. The Psalm 89 coronation text speaks of God establishing the king's throne at the time of coronation, but a more direct parallel to this promise of Revelation 3:21 can be seen in the two books of Chronicles, where it is stated that Solomon sat upon the throne of the Lord as king, meaning that he was a vice-regent and representative of the heavenly sovereign. Number 12, adoption and inheritance. The connection of Revelation 21:7 text with Israelite kingship becomes clear when it is compared alongside Psalm 2, verses 7 through 8. The divine adoption formula is present in both passages, and this in turn is tied to the concept of all-encompassing inheritance. Roland DeVoe affirms in his volume on ancient Israel that the king was adopted by deity on the day of his consecration. The Theological Dictionary of the Old Testament states that the sonship of the king is considered to be a divine guarantee of his power and authority. It is divine power that gives the king his power. The illustration on this slide is the patriarch Jacob adopting Ephraim and Manasseh and assigning Ephraim as the inheritor of the blessings of the firstborn. Psalm 89:29 coronation text indicates that the king of Israel becomes the Lord's firstborn. Here on this slide, which I'll just let you take a look at, is the same slide that I showed before, except for this time it shows the connections between those kingship and priesthood initiation rites. You can see that there's some very distinct connections. But the question that still needs to be asked at this point is, did the early Christians view this connection with ancient temple initiation rites as merely allegorical, or is there any evidence that a connection took place in liturgical form? The most logical thing to do to resolve this question is to take a look at the early Christian liturgical practices and see if there is a connection with the initiation ceremonies of the Israelite kings and priests.
But before we take that journey, I would like to point out that the longstanding view of many scholars has been that the early Christian liturgy was a development of activities that took place inside of the Jewish synagogue. That view has not gone unchallenged, however. In Margaret Barker's book called The Great High Priest, The Temple Roots of Christian Liturgy, she puts forward her belief that it is more likely that the early Christian worship was modeled on that of the angel priests in the heavenly temple than derived from the synagogue. And she has a similar, longer quote in her book called Temple Themes in Christian Worship. With this view enunciated, we can now turn to a larger collection of early Christian initiation texts that was updated in 2003 by Dr. Maxwell Johnson of Notre Dame. This collection is called Documents of the Baptismal Liturgy. Throughout these texts are references to temple terms, such as laver, altar, sacrifice, incense, priest, Levite, high priest. There are even statements in these documents that initiates are going to enter into the temple of God to receive certain ordinances and also enter into the Holy of Holies. And in this respect, I would point you towards the Liturgy of Jerusalem, which is sometimes associated with James, the brother of the Lord, who is an apostle. This is about 350 AD, and it uses these terms, temple and holy of holies, to describe the building where the liturgy takes place. It should also be pointed out that, like the promise from the book of Revelation, some of the early Christians were told that they would enter paradise by passing the cherubim who guard its entrance. They were also, in some instances, directly compared with Adam in paradise. Their names were said to be written in the book of life, and they participated in a form of adoption. Significantly, the themes of priesthood and kingship were taught to the initiates on a regular basis in these initiation documents. One text reads, "As of old, priests and kings were anointed in Israel, so do you likewise." Let us take a closer look at the anointing ceremony of the Christian initiates and the temple connections that it had. On this slide, you can see a depiction of a kingly anointing in ancient Israel, and on the right are characteristics of the early Christian anointing ceremony. The numbers after each of the notations on this slide are pages from the book cited or edited by Maxwell Johnson. Notice as we read through them that all of these concepts are matched by biblical texts that have to do with the anointing of the Israelite kings and priests. The initiate is brought to the holy temple of the Lord to receive the anointing. The anointing is done with olive oil. The olive oil is fine and scented. The olive oil is consecrated. A container in the shape of a horn holds the oil. The priest pours out a sufficient quantity of the oil into the palm of his hand and anoints the initiate's body completely, head downwards. There is an ancient Armenian text that describes the Christian anointing ceremony as it was practiced in that part of the world in the 9th century. I will just not read the whole thing, but I will tell you that the parts of the body that they are anointing are the forehead, the eyes, the ears, the nostrils, the mouth, the hands, the heart, the backbone, and the feet. Another obvious parallel between the initiation rites of the Israelites and the Christians was that of investiture. On this slide, you can see that in the background, someone is holding the white garment the initiate is about to receive. The color, of course, is matched to the white vestments worn by the Israelite kings and priests. In one early Christian text in Maxwell Johnson's book, this piece of baptismal clothing is specifically called the glorious robe which Adam lost. In another document, the initiates not only receive white vestments, but also a royal head covering, which is called a crown, and is bound upon them by a priest. These initiates are said to be wearing the garments of glory, which sounds very much like the garments for glory, which are given to the Israelite temple priests. And you can read that reference in Exodus 28. But the parallels between the clothing of the Israelite priests and the Christians do not end here. The ephod worn by the Israelite kings and priests has been identified in a book published by E.J. Brill as a ceremonial loincloth girded about the waist. The ephod worn by the high priest of the temple, says this text, was a sort of apron hung on the front of the body of the priest and fastened around the waist by means of an attached belt. It was made of fine linen cloth, which was embroidered with colored threads. The evidence for aprons among the ecclesiastical dress of the early Christians is both literary and archaeological. The Greek clerics made note of the ritual aprons of the monks of Egypt, which were only worn by them on liturgical occasions.
All of the buried monks at the monastery of St. Mark in Thebes had, quote, a leather apron deposited upon the last layer of clothing, end quote. Likewise, when the 7th century monks of the Epiphanios Monastery were buried, their leather belts and leather aprons were tied about their waists on the outside of a layer of linen cloth. I have spoken with a person who is involved with the dig going on in Egypt of a Christian cemetery, and he has informed me that there are many, many people who have been taken out of the ground wearing aprons. And this cemetery is mentioned in a published article in BYU Studies, and this leads us to this next slide. Here are pictures of two of the other items of clothing worn by some of the early Christians in that cemetery. On the left is a robe that has linen strips gathered together in a knot on one of the shoulders, which may indicate that it is a priestly piece of clothing. Some of the robes worn by these Christians have the knot located on the left shoulder, while others have it on the right shoulder. The photograph on the right shows a garment worn next to the body of the Christian who was buried in it. What is curious about this piece of clothing is that it was decorated with rosettes over each breast and over the right knee, but not over the left knee. Then there's the hemmed cut across the abdomen. This feature is significant because a straight line design is sometimes depicted in artistic representations of early Christian white garments. Here are some examples. These marks are referred to overall as gammadia. The name comes from the Greek letter gamma, which is shaped like a right angle. You can see the right angle marks in both of these examples on the screen. The gamma, or right angle mark, is by far the most common of the gammadia to be found in early representations of the white Christian garment. The meaning of these marks is not clearly understood by scholars, but Edmondo Lupieri, an Italian professor of the history of Christianity, has recently postulated in a commentary on the book of Revelation that they may be connected with the kingship of Jesus Christ. If you examine early depictions of the Savior enthroned, you will notice that sometimes he has gamma marks on his robe, and so do the angels who stand next to his throne. It should be noted that right angle marks have been discovered on the tunics of some Coptic Christians, as shown here at the bottom of this slide. You can see that the same exact design on the tunic, a gamma mark with an interior square, is depicted on the veil above it. The veil in this mosaic represents the barrier of Eastern Christian churches, which separated the main audience chamber from what they called the Holy of Holies. These markings on the veil are interesting because it is known that there were cosmological markings on the exterior veil of the Temple of Jerusalem during the time of Jesus Christ. We will talk about another cosmological symbol associated with the Savior in just a few minutes. On this slide, you see a modern-day replica of a Byzantine veil of a Holy of Holies with gamma marks on it. Besides what you can see here, there are also doors, veils, and gamma marks on either side of this doorway. The Byzantine church holding where this barrier is located is in Greece, and it is interesting to note that on its outer wall are symbols associated with the Temple of King Solomon. Even though scholars do not currently understand the meaning behind the gamma marks, the same shape was depicted in a medieval moralized Bible where the context is clear. Here on this slide, you can see Zacharias, the temple priest, and his wife Elizabeth. She is holding a carpenter's square to her chest, and it's pointed off to her right, while he holds an architect's compass to his chest. A similar picture in another moralized Bible shows the same couple. Both of them are holding carpenter's squares, and the accompanying text states that the right-angled tool is a symbol of their righteousness. The architect's compass is significant because it was displayed in many early Christian depictions of the Lord as the Creator. And interestingly, this image seems to have a connection with the kingship initiation rites of ancient Israel. Here on this slide, we see the Lord enthroned as king, and he holds a large compass over the elements of creation. Notice the waves of the sea on the outside edge of the world which he is holding. In Israelite cosmology, God was viewed not only as a king, but it was considered that his royal status was connected with his defeat of the chaos monster at the time of creation. The chaos monster was an insolent serpent who dwelt in the sea. And as Hermann Gunkel put it in his study on creation and chaos,
He was God's antagonistic enemy, whose dominion on earth was a reign of terror, which perpetuated eternal devastation. On this slide, you see a reference to Proverbs chapter 8, where it is indicated that God conquered the chaos monster by inscribing a circle around the sea and thereby setting a boundary for the waves, which were a visible symbol of chaos. By turning to the Psalm 89 coronation text, we find creation motifs and also hear the Lord say to the king of Israel, "I will set his hand also on the sea." According to Professor Nicholas White of the University of Edinburgh, Psalm chapter 89, verse 25, seems to speak of the Israelite king sharing with the heavenly king in the primeval victory over chaos. "We may even conjecture," he said, "that in an appropriate ritual, the king of Israel was handed the weapons of God at this juncture in the liturgy." But since the implication of Proverbs 8:27 is that the Lord overcame chaos by inscribing a circular boundary, it is just as logical to conclude that during the Israelite king's enthronement, he was handed not a weapon, but rather the instrument that the Lord is implied using, the architect's compass. If we scan through Maxwell Johnson's book on the documents of the baptismal liturgy, we find that when some of the early Christians received their initiation rites, they were not only taught the story of creation, but they had a confrontation with a serpent called Satan. The initiates were told that they were to consider the adversary to be in their immediate presence and to tell him to leave. Thus, a victory was symbolically gained against their adversary. Another way that the early Christians ritualistically separated themselves from Satan during their initiation rites was to renounce him by way of covenant. One initiation text is particularly interesting because in it, the initiates made their renunciation and covenant by clasping the left hand of the officiating priest. Then another covenant was made, this time to commit oneself to Jesus Christ by clasping the right hand of the officiator. The right-handed clasp is a motif found in early Christian artworks such as those on this slide in a context that has already been mentioned in this presentation. Here you see on the left that a monk is being admitted through the gate of paradise by the Apostle Peter. In the middle is the resurrected Christian in a white robe being admitted through the gate of New Jerusalem. And on the right, we see the Israelite king standing at the veiled entrance of the Jerusalem temple and being admitted by the Lord into an assembly of people. Notice in the first and third pictures that a stairway is present, which visually designates both scenes as ascensions. It is curious that in the King James translation of Psalm 89 coronation text, it is said that the Lord's right hand will be established with the king. Psalm scholar John Eaton renders this passage with these words, with the Lord speaking, "My hand shall hold him fast." This suggests a hand clasp between the heavenly king and his earthly vice regent. Indeed, two scholars who have written commentaries on the Psalms, Hans Krauss and Arnold Anderson, state that a right-handed clasp between God and the king belongs to the imagery of the Israelite enthronement ritual. In this last section of my presentation, I would like to bring you into the modern age and read some material from the Eastern Orthodox Christians. Now that you have seen the pattern set forth in this talk, you can decide whether or not temple architectural and liturgical motifs have been continued among the modern disciples of Jesus Christ. The architecture of Eastern Christian church buildings is symbolic in nature, reflecting the axis of space and also the axis of time. The axis of time begins with the creation and moves through the events of the Savior's life. Participants in the Syrian liturgy are considered to be personal participants in the events of sacred time. Beyond the entrance of the church, there is an open-air forecourt. And let me just point out that if you take that open-air forecourt and you put it down there at the bottom of that page, you will see that this is a very close replica for Solomon's temple. Beyond the entrance, we have the open-air forecourt where the shoes of the worshipers are removed. The interior of the church proper includes a main congregation hall called the nave. This area of the church represents the earth, and the easternmost portion of it, or the vestibule, represents the Garden of Eden. When scriptures are being read from this location during the liturgy, the readers are considered to be angelic messengers who bring God's teachings from heaven to earth. In earlier times, there were separate entrances into the nave for men and women, and each group would gather in their respective places in the main audience hall, males on the right and females on the left. The most important part of this church is located in the east and is called the choir or the Holy of Holies.
This place represents heaven. An altar is placed inside of this area of the church, and above it is a baldachin, which is a symbolic of the Ark of the Covenant. The Holy of Holies and the nave in some Eastern churches is a barrier called the iconostasis. This screen is equipped with a doorway and a curtain is stretched across it. In Syrian Orthodox churches, only a curtain is utilized to mark this division. When the curtain is closed, it represents the breaking of the connection between heaven and earth because of the actions of Adam and Eve. Only certain ranks of clergy are allowed to pass by the curtain divider and into the Holy of Holies. The priest leads the prayers of the congregation from the altar inside the most holy place, and incense is employed during the liturgy to symbolically represent rising prayers. Notice in all of this that there are three ascending levels of existence represented in this building structure. There you have the nave, which is the earth. You have the vestibule, which is the Garden of Eden, which was considered to be a bridge. And then you have the choir or the Holy of Holies, three ascending degrees. Finally, let me read you a short summary of the initiation rites of Greek Orthodox monks from a book published by Yale University Press. See if you can detect any connections between what is said here and the information that has already been presented. Stage one, the initiate is brought into the church building and given a new name and is invested with a tunic and a headdress. Stage two, the service is symbolic of three things: a second baptism or washing, the return of the prodigal son, and marriage. The initiate goes to the royal doors in the altar, which is the iconostasis veil area, where the abbot, who represents the father from the prodigal son parable, meets him. There's an exchange of questions and answers between them, which begins with the abbot inquiring why the initiate has come there, and the initiate responds by announcing his intent. The questions and answers that follow incorporate the taking of formal vows of obedience, chastity, and living a monastic lifestyle. The abbot reminds the initiate that angels are present to record his activities. The initiate is then invested with ecclesiastical clothing, including a girdle and a headdress. At the end of the ceremony, the initiate and the initiator embrace each other. Stage three, the initiate is invested with the great schema, or the full religious clothing of the monk, which includes an elaborately embroidered apron. You can see that on the left. This apron includes a symbol of Adam and also the acronym for paradise. The clothing given to the initiate in this stage of his progression is never to be taken off day or night, even in death. Monks at this stage of initiation also vow, in addition, to renounce the world and the things of the world. Conclusion. This talk began by stating the claims of some individuals that the atonement of Jesus Christ made Israelite temple worship obsolete and temple ceremonies were never part of the gospel of the Redeemer. The evidence presented today calls these claims into question. Even after the atonement took place, those people who personally knew the Savior still held on to a distinct temple ideology. But more than that, they were promised by the Lord Himself after the atonement had taken place that the faithful could receive temple-related blessings that were experienced by the kings and the priests of Israel. Liturgical practices of the Israelite temple found expression in some of the rites of the early Christians, and some of those practices are echoed among the Orthodox followers of the Lord even today. Thank you for your attention.

0: When is the Ancient Near Eastern Symposium at BYU where you're speaking? November the 7th. You should go. It's I'm actually quite excited about it. It's going to be covering lots of different cultures and temple rituals within those cultures. And there's going to be several BYU professors speaking there, John Gee, Bill Hamlin, David Seeley, and a lot of students and Monkey Boy, that would be me. But find information, you can talk to this Brother McClellan, if he's here, track him down and he can tell you all about it. Well, I can't answer that one here, sorry. In your opinion, what is the symbolism behind the horn-shaped container of oil? That would be a symbol of kingly power. If you run up against an animal with horns, you might want to run the other way, because they will grab you with those horns and they will move you. In fact, that's some of the symbolism that's used when you're talking about Ephraim's patriarchal blessing. He's going to have the ability to use his horns to push together the people, to gather them. And so what do you have there in the Temple of Solomon? You've got the Brazen Sea. It's got 12 oxen around it. They've all got horns. But where are they facing? They're facing in the four different directions of the compass. So there you've got another question about... Let's see. Any idea why leather was used for the aprons? The best thing that I've ever run into is the idea of, there's a scripture in the New Testament that says you've got prophets running around in sheepskins and goatskins. Well, guess what kind of leather they made those aprons out of in early Christianity? Sheepskins and goatskins. Which brings another thing to mind that I did not put into the talk. There's so much I did not put into the talk. In fact, I edited out a bunch of it just a few hours ago. But there is this idea that in this one community of monks, very early monks in the ancient Near East, they were wearing these pieces of leather and the wool was still on them. But when they took them off, they were very, very conspicuous, these monks were, because they were all dressed in white linen. And of course, the white linen is the type of material that is used for the clothing of the temple priests. Boy, I wish I could answer that question, but this is not the right venue. In your opinion, let's see. I think that's pretty much gonna, is there any other questions that wanted to be brought up?
1: One question came up.
0: Go ahead.
1: When's your book coming out on this?
0: Which one? Oh. I have been asked to produce some things, and I have produced them, and then they asked me to make them bigger. Some of you are aware that Dan Brown is going to come up with a book, and it's going to deal with Solomon's Temple. And I've been asked to deal with that issue on several different levels. And so that's in progress. I just barely finished the first vision book, 300 pages. Took 4 months to source check. So I just am getting out of that, and next I'm going on to the symposium. And I really would encourage you to support that symposium. There's going to be some very fine speakers there and some extremely bright students. And they have some very important things to say about temples in other cultures. And so as Latter-day Saints, I think it's very important for us to understand those kinds of things and read your scriptures and learn about the temple that is there in the Old Testament and also the temple ideology that's there in the New Testament. It will help you as a Latter-day Saint. Thank you.
2: Thank you, man.
0: Thank you.
3: We are pleased to have Brand Gardner. Brand Gardner has been a frequent speaker at Fair Mormon conferences and a friend of Fair Mormon for a long, long time. Brant Gardner holds a master's in anthropology from the State University of New York, Albany, specializing in Mesoamerican ethnohistory. He's the author of some excellent books, and I'm not going to read any more because I can never pronounce what the things are that he writes about. But with that, I'll turn the time over to Brant Gardner.

You get to see the photograph. Because there's a lot of photographs that were taken of Joseph and the plates. This guy had spent 4 years waiting to do this, right? He had all kinds of people who were trying to get the plates away from him. So imagine what happens when he finally gets to the point where he's got the plates and he gets to a table someplace and he puts them on the table. Maybe it's alone. Maybe it's later at night. Everybody else has gone to bed. And he sits down and he probably does exactly what you're seeing here. He probably moves one of the plates over. He probably runs his fingers across the engravings and feels what it's like. And he looks at it and says, I got no clue. What now? So now he's got these plates. Now what? Get my two things working here. The real problem that we have with what happens in Joseph is that the solution to this problem really isn't obvious. He's got a problem, but he doesn't quite know what to do with it. So here is the information you need to know. And this was from an excellent book put out a year ago, a little bit longer than that, maybe. Joseph only had a rudimentary knowledge of written English, never studied even Greek and Latin like university graduates would have done, let alone the lesser known ancient languages. Joseph had absolutely no ability to decipher any language other than English. Let that one sink in there for a second, because it remained true. Joseph couldn't translate. That is not going to change. Okay. He had told Joseph Knight Sr. soon after that he had retrieved the plates from the hill, that he wanted to get them translated. And once in harmony, as Knight wrote, Joseph began to be anxious to get them translated. And with his wife, he drew off the characters exactly like the ancient and later sent Martin Harris to see if he could get them translated. Think about that for a second. Joseph now has these plates. He's pulled them in. He's been told that rather than the gold in the plates, the value was what was written on the plates, and they were to be translated, and he was to get them translated, and he sits down and he looks at it and he said, well, ain't gonna be me. He said, I wonder if somebody else can do it, and he sends Martin off, and he says, maybe some scholar somewhere can figure this out. How well did that work out? So now we've got a problem. Joseph is supposed to get the plates translated. Joseph cannot translate the plates. Now what? Here is the next big question that we have, which is, in this problem that Joseph has of looking at the plates and saying, I got to get them translated. Nobody knows how to translate them. I still got to get them translated. Something has to happen. He's going through and racking his mind. The question then becomes, why in the world would he have ever thought of sticking a rock in a hat as a good idea of how to do it? Okay, all of you out there who have wondered, you know, where you put your keys the last time, how many of you have said, I got a great idea on how to find them, I think I'll take a rock and stick it in the hat, and I'll look at the rock and it'll tell me where my keys are? Anybody done that? Okay. You know, if somebody asked me, what is the very last thing you would think of as a way to translate the Book of Mormon, do you know what I would come up with as the very last thing I would think of? I have no idea, but it wouldn't be putting a rock in a hat. That wouldn't even occur to me. There is no way in the world that I would think that I could do anything with a rock, let alone a rock in a hat. So now we got a problem. We got to translate the Book of Mormon. We've got to find a way to do it. Joseph had to find a way to do it. Why does it occur to Joseph that he might use that method? I will submit to you that the reason that it occurs to him is the same reason that lots of things occur to us. We think on the world in which we live and the things that we're familiar with, and based on the things that we're familiar with,
we try to figure

figure out how to get the job done. So, what kinds of things are available in the world that Joseph lived in? And this is one of the times when we have to remember that Joseph didn't live just a little while ago. We can count the years, and 200, for those of us who deal with any kind of history, 200 just doesn't sound like a lot. With the kind of history I get interested in, you know, by the time you have newspapers, I figure that's modern. 200 is nothing. If you go to somebody, and I'll tell you this story very quickly. I worked with somebody once who came over from England, and we were talking about problems of housing and getting insurance, and they said in insurance in England, they have a couple of categories, and they have old houses and new houses. And they said the insurance rate you pay on an old house is different than what you pay on a new house. And I said, yeah, kind of makes sense. And she says, and the definition of a new house is anything that's been built after 300 AD. That's the new house. So, you know, this concept of, you know, how long ago did Joseph live? Think about what happened in the last 100 years and how rapidly the world has changed. Joseph did not live just a little while ago. He lived in a completely different world. What makes his world even more different for us is that his world was living at the tail end of yet another world that was rapidly changing and shifting. And a lot of things that had been current prior to that time were starting to fade, and he was in a place and at a time period that were in the tail end of a lot of different kinds of things that were on the verge of dying out. Now, one of the things that was very current at the time that his father was involved in and that Joseph as a youth would have been involved in was water dividing. And that's something that's carried on. How many people have you at least heard of water witches? People using a divining stick. Anybody who knows someone who has? Yeah, a few more. Okay. There you go. We live in a modern world, and if you ask any scientist, is there any scientific reason for behind this? They'll go, no, not that I'm aware of. And even though we live in a scientific world, we've still got people here who know someone who has done something, and maybe it worked and maybe it didn't. That isn't even the reason, you know, why I bring the thing up. The reason for talking about it is this is something that people believed in. So much so that by the 1940s, almost every well in the Ozarks that had been found through a water witch. That's up through the 1940s. Okay? We still have people with this idea that persist. And so if you were to talk to a neighbor and the neighbor said, we've been having problems. We've had a couple of scientists out here, and they can't figure out where to get the well water for my land. And so I had this guy with a witch and stick come by, and I thought I'd try that. If they said that to you, you'd go, weird, but okay, right? Because we've heard of it. It hasn't totally gone away. There are things from that same time period that participated in the same world that generated this idea that have persisted, you know, that persisted up to that time, but have since died out. There we go. And that's the whole idea of a seer stone. Now, we'll talk a little bit more about seer stones and what you do with them in a few minutes, but the very first thing that I want to do is make sure that you understand that they had a function. There was a place in the world for them. This place in the world had begun at least as far back as England. If you have ever read the story of someone talking about the Scottish Second Sight, that was something that described people who were using stones as ways to see things that could not normally be seen. And one of the things that happened in this world of tapping what they would have thought was, and we call it the supernatural, it's a mistake to call it the occult, because that kind of sounds like it's awful and weird and maybe dangerous and not religious. These were extremely religious people, and they thought they were tapping into some part of divine power to do this. These were just special powers that were given to different people. So they would say, yeah, let's
look at rocks and you know, what would they do? Well, this heritage that came over from England said that what you do with a rock is different than what you do with a stick. With a stick, you're going to find things that are underground, but you tend to find principally water, but you might find something else. Perhaps you'd find a mineral or something else that's hidden. but the idea that it's supposed to be underground, that's what you're using the stick for. The stones were used to find things that were lost, and they may not be underground. And so the realm of operation where you get seer stones was people who thought that somebody could find something that was lost. All right, this is where I have to get my glasses on so I can read these. Here are some statements that will let you know that the seer stones that were being used in Joseph Smith's time were precisely those that did the kind of thing that they'd been doing forever. So, Richard Bushman notes that Chauncey Hart and an unnamed man in Susquehanna County both had used seer stones, which they used to find lost objects. Carolyn Rockwell Smith confirms Sally Chase, a Methodist, had one, a peepstone, and people would go for her to find lost or hidden or stolen things. And that was the realm of a seer stone. When you went to a seer, what you were looking for was a lost or hidden item. And that's principally the way these things were being used. So just like somebody would use a divining stick to find something underground, these people were using a seer stone. That's the realm of operation. Now, what about Joseph and seer stones? Couple of stories about Joseph and seer stone. And what I want you to notice is that the story starts off exactly the same way as what we expect. And we'll talk a little bit about how history got morphed over time. But in this case, what we're looking at is Joseph finding lost things. And I've abbreviated this story, but it's still on two slides. So Judge Clark, a judge in the area, went to Canandaigua and got money from the bank. He wore, as was the fashion at the time, a large overcoat with pockets in each side, where a large pocketbook and handkerchief found a deposit. Judge Clark, when he got to my house, found his pocketbook and money missing, and he was extremely troubled about it. Someone said, "Why don't you ask Joe Smith to look into his stones to tell you where you lost it and where it can be found?" Now think about this for a second. They're actually assuming that everybody knows that there's this guy, Joe Smith, and that he has stones, and that if you've lost something, you can go ask him and see if he can find it. You remember the story we heard about Martin Harris and the pin? How many of you remember the story of Martin Harris and the pin? What is Joseph doing? He's finding something that's lost. So what expected of you is to find something that's lost. Smith says, "In a moment I see it. You stooped over to let your horse's head down and your pocketbook fell out of your pocket and fell into the creek and it floated down the stream and I can see it lodged against a limb fallen into the creek." And the judge went back to the honey-o and down the creek, but no pocketbook was to be seen. He returned to the place where he rode into the creek, which was a muddy place, and upon the bank he saw the object of his search. It seemed, as his horse plunged out of the mud, the pocketbook was thrown out upon the bank, and the judge returned much elated. And that's the kind of thing you're going to see about stories of finding things. They kind of work, but sometimes yes and sometimes no, and it's sometimes a little bit off. But people are thinking that these kinds of things worked. Okay, another one. E.W. Vanderhoof remembers that his Dutch grandfather once paid Smith 75 cents to look into his whitish, glossy, and opaque stone to locate a stolen mare. The grandfather soon recovered the beast, which Joe said was somewhere on the lake shore, and was about to run over to Canada. And so they went and found the horse, okay? Now again, I'm not going to tell these stories to suggest that Joseph was a prophet long before he was a prophet. That isn't the function of this. This is to show that prior to the time that he becomes a prophet, he is functioning the same way that Sally Chase did, that some of these other people did, and that he was familiar with not a divining rod, but another tool of folk knowledge, which was a stone. And what you did with those stones was to find things that were lost.
Now, we take that information, and we take that information into the Book of Mormon, and so now we say, okay, here's the Book of Mormon, and we have the plates, and with the plates, he gets the interpreters. And the interpreters are what? Stones, right? Joseph is getting these stones, and they're in a bow, and he looks at them, and he says, shoot, I know what to do with these, right? I'm going to translate with these, right? No, because that wasn't his experience. Again from McKay and Dirkmont. Moroni explained to Joseph that the spectacles were what constituted seers in ancient or former times, and that God had prepared them for the purpose of translating the book. However, Joseph did not begin translating the plates immediately. He did not seem to understand Moroni's statement that the spectacles were included with the plates to enable him to translate them. He originally only used the spectacles to help protect the plates, to find out, to kind of peek on them to see where they were and see if they were still safe. In other words, his initial reaction to using the interpreters was to use them for the same function that he had used before with a stone, to see things that were hidden. So in his world, he took the things that he knew and he translated them, and at some point in time, even with divine interpreters in hand, what he thought of was, I'll just use them to do what I've always done. Okay. Now, next piece, before we get into anything else about it. These things are weird. You know, there is no way that you can talk to someone and said, you know, I've got this great idea. I think we should translate this recently found document with a stone and a hat. Don't like that. Seems weird. Let's do a couple of things. First, why the hat? You know, I guess I'll tell that one later. Right? I'll tell you now, and there's the quotation that comes up later to show it to you, but it's just the way it was done. One of the important things that everybody who watched a seer work had to know is that the seer wasn't doing anything normal. It had to be known to be supernatural so that you knew to trust it. You know, when you get the magician and it's nothing up my sleeve, there's a reason they do that, because if it's too easy and it's up the sleeve, you know that it's not real. If somebody puts their head in a hat and they block out all of the light, you're reasonably certain they're not seeing anything. So when they tell you what they see, when you know they cannot see, you know it's something different. All right. We heard about presentism yesterday. You hear it about again today in a slightly different way. Here's the part that I think is interesting, not just the definition that in presentism we take our assumptions and push them back on antiquity, and Ben Spackman talked about how we do that with scripture this morning. So we've heard a lot about that idea that what we think today gets passed back onto history. It's a problem, but here's the one I want to spend time with. So here's what Lynn Hunt said. The one that I can read. Presentism, at its worst, encourages a kind of moral complacency and self-congratulation. Interpreting the past in terms of present concerns usually leads us to find ourselves morally superior. Our forebears constantly fail to measure up to our present-day standards. We more easily accept the existence and tolerate the moral ambiguities of eunuchs and harems than of witches. Because they found a place in a non-Western society, eunuchs and harems seem strange to us, but they do not reflect badly on our past. Witches, in contrast,
seem to challenge the very basis of modern historical understanding and have therefore provoked immense controversy as well as many fine historical studies. Now, let's unpack that one for a second. Here is the really important thing. No matter what we do when we take our stuff and push it back on history, the things that bother us the most are when we find weird things about people who should be like us but aren't. If they should not be like us, if I talk about the Trobriand Islanders 1,000 years ago and I tell you some weird thing that the Trobriand Islanders believe, you're going to go, okay. Doesn't matter how weird or strange it is. It does not bother you because you know that it has nothing to do with you whatsoever and it's not part of our history, and I can just say, yeah, that's curious. They were strange. But if I say Joseph Smith used a seer stone, he wasn't very long ago, and by golly, he lived in the same country we have, and I live not that far away from Palmyra. I was in New York and I visited those places. I mean, I know where they are. That's why it's weird. It's strange because it belongs to us and doesn't belong to us at the same time. If it had been anybody else and any other time, it would not have seemed so strange. How am I so sure? Here's one. Joseph of Egypt used a divining cup. And I think it's just wonderfully ironic that I get to use a Joseph as the example. Joseph of Egypt had a divining cup. So we're talking about Genesis 44:5, and this is the story where he puts the cup in Benjamin's pack, and then they go find it. Well, that wasn't because it was a flowery royal cup, and you know, it was fancy and it was valuable. That wasn't the reason. What it was a really, really important and sacred cup, because this was Joseph's divining cup. Well, what is a divining cup? E.A. Speiser comments, divination by means of liquids is well attested, especially in Mesopotamia. Oil or water was poured into a bowl or cup, and omens were then based on the appearance of the liquids inside the container. Thence, the importance of the receptacle was likely to exceed its intrinsic value. Now, you can read that and you go, yeah, okay. Because this is Joseph of Egypt. This is a very long time ago, and it's over in Egypt, and it's the old world, and besides, it's the Old Testament, which is a little strange anyway. But all of that says I don't have to worry about that. But we have Joseph of Egypt divining using oil, water, and a cup. I submit to you that if Joseph Smith had used a divining cup with oil and water, we would find that equally as strange as seer stones. It's a different method of doing the same thing, and therefore, because it's Joseph and because it's close to us and because of the time period, we would find it just as strange. Okay? The problem isn't what happened, it's our distance from it and our closeness to it. We're far enough away that it's different, it doesn't belong to us anymore. Because we have divining rods, we do not feel about divining rods exactly the same way as we feel about seer stones, because they've gone out of use and we don't know anybody who does them now. Divining rods, not so much, because we do know something about them. All right, next thing, problem of presentism. Joseph Smith is a treasure digger. Now, I have talked about him as somebody who found things. And one of the things that everybody wanted to find was lost treasure, and so there were a lot of weird people who were digging it up. And when you look at Joseph Smith and you look at the historical things, his history is distorted through treasure seeking, because that is salacious. That is just really interesting stuff. And so if you read the histories, you're not going to read Joseph Smith was somebody who found wallets and found lost horses or anything. He's going to be a money digger. Okay? That's what everybody cares about, because that's just really weird. Well, how weird was it at the time? Von Brody quotes out of the Wayne Sentinel from February 16th of 1825, we could name, if we pleased, at least 500 respectable men, 1825, at least 500 respectable men who do in the simplicity and sincerity of their hearts believe that immense treasures lie concealed upon our green mountains, many of whom have
been for a number of years industriously and perseveringly engaged in digging it up. It wasn't all that unusual at that time. Now, why would they do that? You remember the stories about Joseph Smith and poverty? How they didn't have very much money, how things were always hard, and they were always trying to scrape out a living, and things were just plain difficult. You've heard those stories, right? So when you have people who are in a society where things are tough, you're going to try and find whatever you can do to see if you can get out of it. And if somebody says, you know, I think there's a treasure buried over there, you might say, well, it wouldn't hurt me to dig it up. I got to work anyway. I might as well try digging it up and see if I get lucky, right? Yeah, we don't do anything like that at all. You heard of Ambrose Bierce's definition of the lottery? A tax on people who can't do math? Why do people buy lottery tickets? For the same reason. Is it any stranger that people who are in desperate circumstances want to dig for a buried treasure that everybody has heard is there and buying a lottery ticket? How many of you heard of these people who are on a treasure hunt now? We've had a couple of deaths related to the treasure hunt recently. Why are you going on this treasure hunt? How many people do you think are going to find this treasure? I don't know, but a lot of them have, and apparently now a couple of people have died looking for it. And so we hear that on the news. But why would they go do that? Well, you know, if somehow digging around in my backyard, I happened to find a box with a lot of old gold coins in it, I would be thrilled. Now, I happen to know that nobody ever buried one there, so I'm not going to go dig them up. But if the rumor had been that there had been one there, I might have dug a hole or two to test just to make sure. So it wasn't all that strange what Joseph Smith was doing. The difference is, again, he's too far away, too close. It's a different world, but we think it should be our world, and so we judge him by what we do, and it's strange to us, and therefore it's hard to understand what he's doing. So we get to the next problem. Joseph is looking at plates, saying, I can't translate. You remember I said that it never changes. Joseph can't translate. You will never find a single statement from Joseph Smith who said, I translated the plates, unless he adds, by the gift and power of God, because he knew he couldn't do it himself. It's got to be through the gift and power of God. There was no way this was going to happen normally and naturally. We still don't have a grammar and dictionary of Reformed Egyptian. Still not there. Okay? So, when he finally makes this connection and says, interpreters, help me translate. I can't do it any other way. Maybe. Somehow he thinks of it. And then he makes the connection. He says, let me try it. And so again, same book. Joseph used the spectacles in ways that seemed natural to him and were based upon his past experiences since 1822 when he was initially introduced to the duties of the seer. Now, how did he use them? Here is a more contemporaneous account. Jonathan Hadley, editor of the Palmyra Freeman, wrote, by placing the spectacles in a hat and looking into it, Smith, he said so at least, could interpret the characters. Okay? Now think about what that says. First of all, think about the guy who wrote the sentence. He made sure that he said, I don't think Joseph could do it, because, you know, he had to say that, right? But it never seems to be a surprise to him that Joseph put the rock in a hat. That's not weird. He doesn't say, you cannot believe what this Joseph just said he did. He just stuck a rock in a hat. No, because everybody knew that's how you did it. So what did Joseph do? He took the interpreters and adapted what he knew how to do to these interpreters. Maybe at some point in time he'd taken them and looked at them as spectacles and said, can't see a dang thing. OK?
Okay? Maybe he took them and rubbed them over the top of the plates and said, nope, that isn't working either. And he says, you know, the only thing I know how to do is I know how to see when I shouldn't be able to see, and I see with a stone, a seer stone on the hat. Let me put the interpreters into a hat. And so he did it the way he would have been used to doing things. All right. Things that we're comfortable with. Maybe today, since we don't have seer stones, we'd come up with a different method, right? So what method might I come up with? If I were thinking of the very last thing that I could think of, maybe I might think of rubbings. And, you know, I'm familiar with what a rubbing is. It'll reproduce something. And so I'll put a piece of paper on this and I'll do a rubbing. And then miraculously, instead of the characters that I'm rubbing, it'll turn into English. Yeah, I have no idea if that would work. But that would occur to me faster than putting a stone in the hat, because that's closer to my world. Now, let's go back to another question. The question I ask is, why do we feel so uncomfortable? And so I've talked about that. It's the idea of presentism. And we push our ideas of what it was like onto Joseph. One of the questions I saw on the internet, even recently, someone says, well, do you think it's true that Joseph used the very same stone for treasure hunting as he did for translating? Did he really use the very same stone? Think about that question for a minute. This is a serious question, and the serious question makes the assumption that this is so strange to have used the same stone that it should never have happened. And the first question is, why? Why would that have been a difference? Well, because we're thinking of the difference between real miracles and occult things, and the stone's occult, and this is a miracle. Division which did not exist for Joseph. If I said to you that I used the exact same computer to write chapters about a commentary on the Book of Mormon as I did to watch cat videos on YouTube, would you think that's strange about my computer? It's a computer. We all know that computers do these things, right? So it's not going to be strange to what use I put it. The result is what's really important, and the use to which I put that particular item. All right. That brings us, finally, at long last, to the title. And I'm going to see if I can get through this quickly, because I told Scott I'd be through early, and we'll see if I can do that. All right. One of the ways that the Book of Mormon is similar to a seer stone is that we have some parallels in the way it's perceived. And so one of them is we have perceptions about the text that we will push back onto it. And one of those is anachronisms. And Neil talked about them yesterday, so I'm not going to say too much about them. Refer to what Neil said. But the reason we worry about them is because we know anachronisms are a problem. We just kind of invent the fact that they're there because we make some important misassumptions about the text. Because we speak English and the original Book of Mormon was printed in English, we forget that it was not originally written in English and that what we are reading is a translation. And it is equally as possible that the anachronism that shows up because of the translation. Why would we think that's a bad idea and that might not work? Well, because sometimes we have another presentism that we push back on the text, which is, I assume that God is perfect and a prophet is perfect, and therefore anything that God and the prophet get together to do is perfect, and therefore the translation of the Book of Mormon was absolutely word for word, absolutely perfect. Could have been. Could be that there were some things in the text of the Book of Mormon that were very difficult to translate, and they came out according to the way Joseph understood them. Those are questions of our understanding about the text. They're not questions necessarily about the text. So the idea of what the anachronism is, those are things we can study, things we can understand. They're not things that are really inherent problems in the text. Next one, and I certainly
get this one all the time. There's no archaeological evidence for the Book of Mormon. I hear this frequently. This has now become a statement that somebody somewhere wrote it on something on the internet, and whether the people know it or not, they're just copying it and pasting it, either mentally or physically, and we just get this all the time. What's wrong with the Book of Mormon? There is no archaeological evidence of the Book of Mormon. Baloney! There's all kinds of archaeological evidence of the Book of Mormon. I was just talking to Scott, and I said, it's really unusual that we would have Taylor up here talking about Book of Mormon, and I'm not talking about the Book of Mormon. I should be, you know, usually am. And usually it's about either geography or archaeology. There's all kinds of it. Why do we say there's no archaeological evidence? Well, again, it's that presentism. It's taking a misunderstanding of archaeology and pushing it back onto the past and on the wrong thing. We assume that archaeology can prove something. Talk to an archaeologist sometime about what archaeology proves. Archaeology digs up artifacts and the archaeologists interpret them and help us understand them. Very, very little gets proven. And if you want to talk about proving things, you get much better when you have a text, and you can do that in the old world. You have a real hard time in the new world. I don't care where you are in the new world. Very, very few texts. So one of the major things that we have that could even begin to give us any kind of proof doesn't even exist in the New World. So it's the wrong question to ask. And it just indicates, again, the presentism of asking the wrong question because of perceptions we have that are incorrect. Next one. Do we believe that it has to be historical? 2 points to make. Number one. The church certainly believes that it is. I certainly believe that it is. If anybody here isn't sure, but you still believe that the Book of Mormon changes your life, welcome, brother and sister. I still love you, and we can still have all kinds of conversation. The church loves you, and you got the right thing. The vast majority of people who read the Book of Mormon may or may not know anything about its historicity. They make a, you know, an idea about it, but they really have no clue about what the history of the Book of Mormon is. Most people who read and believe in the New Testament and the Old Testament believe them, but really have very little clue about the history. And that tells me that as long as what we're doing is getting the spiritual meaning out of the text, that we're getting the most valuable piece of the text. Should we therefore decide that because I don't need to know history to get the message, that therefore it wasn't historical? No, that doesn't follow at all. Is there any reason to learn about history? Boy, there's a lot of it. Because if you want to deepen your understanding of the people who were there, if you want to better know how it applies to your life because you understand better how it applied to someone else's life, you must understand that person's life to really understand it and really get the feel for it. So there's a lot of value in understanding the Book of Mormon as history and to understanding the history behind it. But if you don't, make sure you get the point of the book. How is it parallel to a seer stone? Parallel of purpose. The white stone revelation says that we can see hidden things. We can, by reading the Book of Mormon, see hidden spiritual things that can enrich our lives. It can do that for us because it has that power in the text to change us. Here is somebody who did not know anything about history, didn't know where the Book of Mormon took place, and here's what Parley P. Pratt said when he first encountered it. I opened it with eagerness and read its title page. I then read the testimony of the several witnesses in relation to the manner of its being found and translated. After this, I commenced its contents by course. I read all day. Eating was a burden. I had no desire for food. Sleep was a burden when the night came, for I preferred reading to sleep. As I read, the Spirit of the Lord was upon me, and I knew and comprehended that the book was true, as plainly and manifestly as a man comprehends and knows that he exists. My joy was now full, as it were, and I rejoiced sufficiently to more than pay me for all the sorrows, sacrifices, and toils of my life.
If you never know history, if you never understand seer stones, if all you understand is what Parley P. Pratt understood about the Book of Mormon, his joy was full. Your joy will be full with that same knowledge. Now, you can know more, but if you know nothing less than that, you've got the point of the Book of Mormon. Thank you.

By naming Simon Bar-Jonah Peter, Petros for a little stone, was the Lord holding or leading us to the president of the church being a seer and maybe using a stone for that purpose? That requires a New Testament scholar. From what I know of the New Testament, I suspect not. I suspect that that is happening at a very different time period, and the culture was not exactly the same one. So I don't think the connotation would have been there for them as it is for us. Does the church have a position on members using seer stones today? I am unaware. The church does not communicate with me all of its policies. I get them about the same time you do. I know that the policy it has is the same one it had for Hiram Page, which is there is a prophet for the church to receive revelation. So whatever else somebody might do with a seer stone, I don't know. I know that during the time in Utah, there were people using seer stones to find lost things, and they were never excommunicated as far as I know. So at least at one point in time, they didn't mind it as long as it didn't conflict with revelation given to the church. How would I ask the Lord for help translating the plates in my modern context instead of using a seer stone? I would pray for an email with a PDF file and a translation of the plates. Amen. Failing that, you come to this conference, find out who knows something about it, and go read books. Okay? How do you account for Carmack and Skousen's work on grammar and vocabulary dating to the 1500s with my theory of translation? Carmack and Skousen are really, really good linguists, and they have really good descriptive work about what the text means. Where they and I disagree is on how you interpret the data that they've come up with. So I have no qualms about their data whatsoever. There's no way I could have come up with that. They know way better than I do what the data are. The question is, what does it mean? And we have a difference of opinion of what's it mean, and maybe at some point in time we'll have a big long paper on how to resolve that dilemma. So Joseph Smith had more than one seer stone, right? Yes. Two or three of them. Small anecdote I didn't toss into the presentation, but I remember being about 12, 13, 14, going to Temple Square. They used to have a little museum there, and I swear in one of the little glass cases they had a seer stone. And I remember looking in it and saying, I'm about Joseph's age. Maybe I could see something. I didn't see. I saw a rock in a glass case. I wasn't very good. I think a modern seer stone that we use in the church today would our use of oil vial to cure the sick. There's nothing magical about the oil itself, yet we know that it brings results. Any thoughts on why this use doesn't seem as strange as it does to us in the church? Yeah, I can tell you why it doesn't seem as strange. It's in the New Testament. Since it's in the New Testament that, you know, the elders are to bring the oil, that history goes with it, and because it's imbued with the sacred idea of what coming from the New Testament, it just feels better. Now, is there anything magical about the oil? No. Is there anything magical about the priesthood? Not magical, but powerful, yes. Okay. Last little bit, why the oil? It is olive oil, you will remember. And one of the ancient symbols for and associations with the tree of life was the olive tree. And the oil from the olive tree was historically, symbolically related to the tree of life. So the reason why it's olive oil is there is this old connection to the healing in the tree of life. So that's the sort of long religious history of why it's olive oil. Why did seer stones fall out of use if they were so helpful? And where can I get one? I looked up seer stones on the internet because I was looking for pictures, and I saw several people selling them. So go on the internet. As you know, the internet has everything. I didn't check Amazon, which has pretty much everything else, but maybe they have a seer stones too. But somebody is selling seer stones out there. You can buy them. So if you want one, go ahead. How did they fall out of use? All kinds of things fall out of use over time. Up through, I think it was again the 1940s, there was a shift in the understanding between the science and the farmers who had been using almanacs and all of these other signs to figure out how to plant and when. And when the scientific farming started getting more effective, some of these other things faded away.
But they were still being used up into the 1940s. Now they're going to use other methods. So in some cases, the progress of time has changed our perceptions. And I think in this particular case, that's more what's happening than anything else. The number of people that do it fell away. As you can tell when you read any of the historical accounts, people were ridiculing seers very close to the time of Joseph. So it was a time when people were predisposed to not believe, and the pockets of belief were smaller. And so as urbanization took over, it just killed that old tradition. Thank you.

0: Our next speaker, Barry Bergen, is an award-winning filmmaker, best known for his films The Next Door, Out of the Ground, Father of Man, and most recently Cryo, which released in theaters and on digital in June. Bergen has also written extensively about the potential of Latter-day Saint cinema, as well as the intersections between video games, ritual, new media, the afterlife, immortality, and technology. And as you well know, since Latter-day Saints have become so popular in the media these days, we thought it'd be great to invite Barrett Bergen to our conference. And so here he is.
1: Thank you, everyone. It's such a blessing to be here with you today. So today I would like to talk about five pillars for a new wave of Latter-day Saint cinema. And I'll explain kind of as we get into my presentation exactly what I mean by that. But first, you are probably wondering, who the heck are you? We've never seen you before. Who's this random guy? As was explained, my name is Barrett Bergen. I live with my wife and my young daughter, Roxy, in Springville. My wife's name is Jessica. We both work in the film industry together, and I graduated from BYU's film program about 2.5 years ago. And I make movies, and I write about movies, and I write about Latter-day Saints in movies, or Latter-day Saints making movies, and some of those concepts. In 2017, I just want to clarify, by the way, throughout my presentation, I'm going to be using terms such as Mormon and Mormonism, as well as Latter-day Saint, but out of respect for President Nelson's commission and the church's emphasis on emphasizing the true name of the church and our true identities as Latter-day Saints. I just want to acknowledge many of these uses are in quotes or general terms that have been used culturally. So first off, in 2017, I wrote an essay and published some research about, it was a sort of manifesto, if you will, about how Latter-day Saint ideas and concepts and doctrine and culture are very marketable within cinema and within media. It was published finally this year as part of a book called Mormonism in the Movies. And this essay that I wrote predicted that year over year we would probably start to see more and more explorations of Mormonism within media and cinema, and I don't just simply mean our church when I say that. By Mormonism, I'm using that more as the umbrella term to cover fundamentalism, as we've seen, or breakoffs from the church history, all of it, including the restored gospel or the Church of Jesus Christ of Latter-day Saints. I firmly believed that these aspects and ideas were very marketable to a general audience, and so I tested that thesis in my own work to pretty good effect. My short film, The Next Door, is a psychological thriller about missionaries. It's not really an uplifting or kind of preachy film, but it's just about missionaries, and their investigator goes missing, and they have to go on this journey to kind of figure out where he's at. It's framed as a noir, kind of a detective movie. It's currently on Prime Video, and this was one of the responses that I got, which again kind of proved the thesis that people were interested. From the Flathead Lake International Cinema Fest, a film festival, one of the judges said, "I seldom pause in the midst of judging films to write a filmmaker, but I wanted to do so in this instance. I'm not LDS, but found your portrayal of missionaries to feel authentic and accessible. You humanized them for me and gave me a new appreciation for what it might be like to knock on doors all day/week/month. One of the reasons I think he found this film accessible is it wasn't trying to persuade him of anything. It was just a story based on my experience as a missionary and some of the interesting ideas that I had while I was out there. A few years later, I made a film with BYU as like my capstone short film called Father of Man. This either is available or will soon be available on Deseret Video for streaming. This was a little bit more aimed toward a Latter-day Saint audience that a Latter-day Saint audience would go for and enjoy. But once again, I tried to make it as accessible and universal as humanly possible while still exploring specific Latter-day Saint ideas, iconography, doctrines, concepts, you name it. The film ended up winning the Association of Mormon Letters Award that year. And this was the review they gave me. Father of Man boldly envisions the unique LDS doctrine of eternal progression and therefore post-mortal imperfection through its main character, Boyd, a flawed and unsupporting father who, after experiencing an untimely death, finds himself entrenched in some weaknesses in the afterlife. The film bypasses the common Protestant concepts of a perfect and carefree afterlife, leaning instead into a network of imperfect individuals on all sides of the veil, each responsible for working together to repent, forgive, and reconnect in order to achieve salvation. Finally, most recently, I finished a feature film which my co-writer and I were able to sell to Saban Pictures, called Cryo. This is probably my darkest picture. It's again a thriller, a sci-fi thriller, murder mystery type movie. And it also, I could not help myself, incorporates identities, aspects of my faith as a Latter-day Saint. It won several festivals, or won several awards in several festivals, and is now available on Apple TV, Prime Video, Google Play, Vudu, DirecTV, among other streaming services. Again, this is not a movie made for a faith audience specifically. It's not particularly uplifting, but it is entertaining, and it explores ideas and concepts that I like and am interested in as a Latter-day Saint, and doesn't shy away from that uniqueness. Some of the reviews, I won't read the entire thing, but some of them, not all of them were great, but some of them were pretty good. Cryo will melt your brain and will no doubt be the next streaming cult title once the audience discovers this gem of an indie film on the streaming platform of their choice. I was so surprised to find out that this was an indie film with a small budget, because it definitely surpasses the other budget or high budget films. Cryo is a mystery thriller brimming with suspense, and it will keep you guessing. No mention of the Latter-day Saint concepts, which no one had any issue with, because they were intertwined into the narrative. So, why am I telling you all this? This is not to come and try to pitch my film work, I promise. I want to give you some examples of what I'm proposing for a new wave of Latter-day Saint cinema. Now, there's a whole history to Latter-day Saint cinema, and it's not a super well-known history, but it's well-documented and it's been published in depth by many great scholars and researchers. But to give you a brief summary, what has been termed Mormon cinema, I now call it Latter-day Saint cinema, again, out of respect for the proper terminology. But what's been called Mormon cinema stretches back to the early 1900s and is divided into five waves. This can be found in A History of Mormon Cinema, an essay that's part of the BYU Studies book all about Latter-day Saints and film. These five waves, you know, span the past century, but the fifth wave is widely seen as beginning with Richard Dutcher and also Mitch Davis, with films you may have heard of, God's Army, The Other Side of Heaven, who wanted to create a sustainable Mormon market. This was the idea. Some good films were made, but a lot of writers and filmmakers readily agree that the market seems to collapse in on itself. It's not what it once was. And this is sort of the stigma now, particularly among my generation, which I've gone and surveyed to find out what do you think when you hear the term Latter-day Saint cinema or Mormon movie. The stigma is that they are faith-promoting didactic films or dorky comedies largely created for Mormon audiences. So in my 2017 essay, I tried to kind of categorize the films that were made by, for, and about Latter-day Saints into three categories: didactic, comedic, and nuanced. Nuanced meaning, or kind of ambiguous films that weren't trying so hard to preach a message, but were rather just trying to tell a good story, but were unabashedly Latter-day Saint in their context. By far, didactic is the largest group, and then you have the comedic kind of self-referential films, and then the smallest category is the nuanced film. We'll get back to that in a moment. Now, what exactly is the Mormon market? I kind of explained it, but to put it in words other than my own, it's defined as feature films made by LDS filmmakers intended for theatrical release, dealing specifically with Mormon subject matter and largely marketed to LDS audiences by a studio specifically created for the task of Mormon film distribution, like I said, by about four. Richard Dutcher with God's Army had a very specific goal in mind, which was to make a market within our own community. He said, for me, it's not just God's army. It's God's army is a beginning of an LDS movement. There's enough interest and there's enough of an LDS market to sustain our own little film community. So what we kind of saw was movies and TV and stories about us, and then movies and TV and stories about us made by us for us. And those, they were kind of two separate things. Now, there are some inherent tensions within the Mormon market. Maybe some of this will sound familiar to you. Mitch Davis, director of The Other Side of Heaven, said this once at an LDS film festival where the community was just kind of talking, what are these tensions? How do we overcome them? How do we best create Latter-day Saint cinema? He said, Mormonism, I think, typo. He said, I think one of the most fundamentally unique aspects of Mormonism is the degree to which we are an authoritarian culture. We believe in following our leaders. We don't believe they are infallible, but sometimes we kind of act like they are. Therefore, anytime you start tackling any topic of Mormon history, you're in trouble because you can't put a word on anybody without someone jumping up and saying, wait a second, that guy was the prophet, even an apostle. He was, she was, you can't do that. And I think that cripples us. I think it's particularly difficult for a Mormon artist to tackle any topic where any Mormon, let alone Mormon leader, is imperfect. It's really difficult to do because it's easy to be misunderstood. Again, Mitch said this many years ago before we were moving away from that terminology. Arthur Van Wagenen, head of distribution for XL Entertainment, still notably said, the church is getting more transparent with its history, but I think our storytellers are still holding back. We're interested in not offending and in making devotional films. They're intended to strengthen and bolster testimonies, but that means they're clearly intended to sustain one specific view of the world. As our faith gets more complicated and we have to wrestle with issues like race or feminism, our films will get more complicated and our stories will reflect that. Now, some of the ideas I'm going to share are not the first time these have been proposed, as you can see from Arthur and from Mitch. And truthfully, some of this is happening already, both from within and without, both favorable depictions and not so favorable depictions. And we'll get to that in a moment. Films like My Name is Green Flake, recently renamed Black Pioneer and put on Paramount Plus, I think, for wider distribution. And Witnesses, we'll hear from Dan Peterson after myself, accomplished this in a good way. They're moving more towards that nuanced approach to Latter-day Saint cinema. More honest, more transparent, wrestling with those kinds of themes and ideas, but also still representative of a Latter-day Saint view. And then, of course, we're seeing simultaneously a massive swell of films that are made either by former members of the church or non-members of the church. There's just an interest in the subject, which I'm about to prove to you how deep this goes. As I'm sure you've all heard of, Under the Banner of Heaven, and maybe less known, Touch of the Master's Hand, a short film that won a jury award at Sundance, which is not a devotional film at all. It's more of a kind of a dare I say, mean-spirited comedy film. So, my proposal is to organize and look to five pillars for a new wave of Latter-day Saint cinema. I did not come up with all of these ideas all on my own, nor do I only cite myself in looking to how to make

devoted Latter-day Saint filmmakers and artists are doing, and try to, at the very least, understand where we're coming from, and trying to kind of reshape and build a new wave, a sixth wave of Latter-day Saint cinema. And as I'm about to demonstrate, and you'll hear me repeat a few times, if we do not tell our own story, someone else will. So, the first pillar is Mormonism as the strange attractor. And like I said, I use Mormonism to mean the umbrella term. All of the things we like and celebrate and claim as part of our faith movement, and then all of the things that we do not claim or no longer claim or are associated with the faith movement, that whole kind of nebulous as a strange attractor. Now, what do I mean by strange attractor? Screenwriter Terry Rossio, who wrote Shrek, Pirates of the Caribbean, other very successful popular films, proposes that the way to make a story more interesting is to incorporate a strange attractor, which he expands to mean something unique that is also compelling. He goes on to say, the concept of your movie should be unique, something that hasn't been done before, and at the same time, it must attract people to it. There must be some aspect that is compelling, enticing, intriguing, some element that is so inventive, so alluring, it has people in Hollywood kicking themselves for not thinking of it first. In Rossio's view, a good attractor must intrigue and appeal to people. The best ones also explore the human condition, are specific, and are universal. Now, apart from me knowing personally and anecdotally that our faith movement functions as a strange attractor, and that friends of mine who have submitted scripts or pitched concepts get more attention from outside of our community when they incorporate that Latter-day Saint element, again, not in a preachy or trying to protect our image way, but rather in an honest, I want to tell these stories because we're a unique community, they have gained attention and they've gained feedback and prestige for doing so. But outside of that anecdotal knowledge, I want to demonstrate exactly how far this strange attractor thing with our unique and still largely misunderstood and unknown faith goes. Gideon Burton once said, Mormonism has been fodder for pop culture since the beginning of the faith. And some of you might be familiar with this. If you like Sherlock Holmes, Sherlock Holmes's first mystery was solving some mystery around the Danites and the Mormons out in Utah and how dangerous they might be. There were films and dime novels, films such as A Mormon Maid and Trapped by the Mormons, which were a huge deal. Dime novels about Porter Rockwell and the avenging angel that he might be. All of this kind of mystique and interesting fascination because the history was so different from what people were used to. Over the years, we've seen these depictions persist in musicals, in films. Some have been favorable, some not so favorable. Some have been more nuanced and balanced and perhaps inaccurate, but trying to explore deeper themes and ideas in art. They've varied in their critiques and fairness, but have consistently been a source of creative inspiration in fiction for outsiders. However, in the most recent decade, this trend has ramped up and is continuing to quickly increase to a rate that I suppose now most of you are probably noticing. Right now, obviously, we have Under the Banner of Heaven, which I'm sure has been talked about ad nauseum and thought about ad nauseum. I think it's worth talking about and looking at and scrutinizing and looking into, but I want to show you some other examples. Grady Westerns have frequently involved Latter-day Saint characters. On the left is AMC's Hell on Wheels, which Brigham Young is a main supporting character in, and he's vying to get the railroad to come through Salt Lake City instead of north through Ogden, I think. Godless, a recent series on Netflix, the main antagonist is a child who was in the Mountain Meadows Massacre, and so grows up with a hatred for religion and becomes very, very antagonistic about it, and that history is there. As I keep showing you these are not necessarily examples of favorable or unfavorable, rather, they're just examples. The Expanse is one of the most popular sci-fi TV shows on Amazon Prime. What you're looking at is a close-up of the LDSS Nauvoo, a starship that is going to take all the Latter-day Saints to a new planet where they can just have their own space. I believe the starship gets taken away from them, but they're just depicted as this powerful group that just want to do their own thing. And of course, penned originally by a member, Battlestar Galactica has lots of lore and cosmology from our own kind of background and ideas about the planet.

planets and their rotations and things like that, as well as the Quorum of the Twelve and all these references. So Western sci-fi, one-off depictions of Latter-day Saint characters in larger shows are increasingly common. All three of these shows get everything way off and super incorrect. But they all have Latter-day Saint characters that the entire episode sort of surrounds, or, you know, is kind of revolving around. In New Amsterdam, I believe it's a gay missionary who's wrestling whether he's going to stay in his faith or and finish his mission, or whether he's going to depart from it. Quantico, this character is a very bad guy pretending to be a good guy, which the show kind of actually assumes you're going to think he's a good guy and upstanding because he's a member of the church. And then Room 104, about missionaries who stay in this motel for whatever reason. That makes no sense. They would never do that. And kind of wrestle with their ideas and their faith. Fargo, a very, very good and well-made TV show, and it's in its most recent season in 2020, there's a detective named Deffy who comes into Missouri from Salt Lake City in the 1950s. He never swears, he won't smoke or drink, and is constantly referring to the Nephites, the Lamanites, and the 10 lost tribes of Israel. He's even reminded that there's still an extermination order out against him. So we're getting into more recent examples now. I gave you some thematic stuff. They're starting to pick up how recent some of these. Again, in 2020, Messiah on Netflix. The president of the United States, President Young, is the president. He's depicted at that. And in this show, there's a messianic character who's coming and declaring that he's the Messiah come back. And this president has to wrestle with that. And he even cites the one mighty and strong in Doctrine and Covenants, which I found kind of surprising. In Tokyo Vice, this is like a kind of a journalistic, you know, journalism thriller show. One of the characters is a woman who was a missionary and then ended up stealing from her mission and staying in Japan and fleeing. And a private detective is hired to go find her and bring her back to the United States. But she looks back very fondly on her mission and wishes that she had that more kind of pure simple life being a missionary. She remembers it. I was surprised by how accurate they portrayed Latter-day Saint missionaries. Oh, and this was in 2022. This just came out in April. Stranger Things, third season of Stranger Things. One of the main teenage characters secretly has a girlfriend who's a Latter-day Saint that lives in Salt Lake City. Her parents don't want her dating him because he's a member of the church. She goes on to have a big role in season 4 as well. I don't know if you can read it, but on the right, her dad is typing a talk about marriage that he's going to give at church. I actually read it. It's not bad. Maybe I'll take some notes. TV show Physical on Apple TV, again, season 2 in 2022. I think it started in 2020 or 2021. It's the 1980s, and there is a wealthy mall, kind of super wealthy mall owner and Latter-day Saint in the show, and at one point he and his wife go to a bishop interview to discuss their marital problems. He's not a favorably depicted character, but that's who they go to. That's who they want to explore. Sundance Film Festival. As I mentioned, The Touch of the Master's Hand, which is kind of a comedy, short comedy, and then The Mission, which was made by a non-member, depicting a long documentary feature about what mission life might be like. The important takeaway should be that the church itself was a compelling enough subject matter to play at Sundance, whether or not the depiction was negative. You'll hear about this one soon. The Whale, which is coming out later this year. Brendan Fraser stars in this. He's this very, very overweight man who, and an atheist, who befriends a missionary named Elder Thomas, who is trying to kind of help him be saved both physically and spiritually. Where Elder Thomas's companion is, who knows? But at least Elder Thomas cares about poor Brendan Fraser. People are calling this the kind of Brendan Fraser renaissance. He may be up for an Academy Award because he's back in the spotlight. And so be sure that The Whale and the depiction of a Latter-day Saint missionary in there will be part of it. If you're not convinced yet, I hope you're getting tired of all of these slides. One that most recently was announced that had
quite serious backlash, and people were like, what is going on? Sinner versus Saints, this is the story about the Manacled Mormon case. There was already a documentary made about it called Tabloid, where a woman kidnapped a missionary and raped him. And it's being presented as a comedy, of all things. And if it's not canceled for this, it's set to go into production here soon. We're not done. Documentary shows and films. These are all just in the past 2 years, or most of them, I think all but one are in the past 2 years, shows and films that are interested in the church or church adjacent Mormon topics, like I mentioned, for example. We'll get to that in a second. All of these are about the church members, but of course you have polygamy. That's our big one that has been popular a long time. These are just some of the shows or movies or featurettes that incorporate polygamy. And frankly, it's my opinion that until we have the courage to represent our own history with this in a balanced and historical and accurate light, we cannot complain about being dragged into that version of it by implication. All of these shows tend to touch on the church as well. Some of them do a better job about showing the separation of the two communities, but like it or not, there's some link there, and we've never told our own version of this, at least on the screen. And video games, if you think it stops at movies. The Last of Us has its most climactic point right in front of the Salt Lake Temple. Fallout has characters that are very demonstrably Latter-day Saints. It's after a nuclear holocaust, and they're living and trying to kind of rebuild their community and their society. BioShock has a character that's almost certainly based off of Brigham Young. And Far Cry 5 has a character who is very likely based off of Joseph Smith. Our faith is in... These are some of the more local ones that are starting to pick up steam. If you're seeing it in big productions, you're also going to see it in smaller productions as more young artists leave the faith and want to explore kind of ex-member stories and perspectives. Our faith is inherently marketable, and we can reclaim those intriguing elements that are sometimes that we're sometimes uncomfortable depicting, which happen to be usually the very elements that appeal to a younger audience. Those are kind of the hot button things that we don't have to exploit, but we can reclaim them and paint them in our own light. Latter-day Saint stories will be told in a marketable way, whether we embrace them in our work or not. If we want to tell our own stories, we need to become comfortable with more creative risks, where more complex content, ambiguity, and balanced depictions are not a threat. Nuance and balance are far more favorable than to the alternative, the swell of unfavorable depictions, which is certainly coming as the voices of those opposed to the faith become more prominent. So I would suggest that it's only beginning. Now, like I said, Latter-day Saints are sitting on a gold mine. Instead of telling each other our stories, which most of us already know, we should be telling the interesting and unique and often complicated stories in our own voice and in our own way, and take advantage of how popular and interesting our identity is to the rest of the world. Now, this is the current trend, and I want to be very clear here. I don't think this is necessarily an altogether negative trend, but the trend that I have seen amongst kind of the Latter-day Saint film community is to downplay our specific identity and to upplay our values, our shared family values, right? If we want to appeal to the, this is kind of maybe what you've heard, if we want to appeal to the rest of the Christian world, we can't make it too Latter-day Saint, we can't do anything too specific, but we can at least come together on, you know, family-friendly Christian content, which we'll get to that in a moment too. These two circles represent maybe the Mormon market, or the Latter-day Saint market, and the gray circle outside of it represents the reach of doing that. We can reach wider by doing that. A good example of this is the kind of shows and films that BYU TV tries to promote as of late, in their own words, these kinds of things. That may be shifting, but when I put these slides together. And The Chosen, which is immensely popular among many, many Christians, and that Latter-day Saints have been part of making, although maybe you've seen how hairy that can get to our other Christian brothers and sisters.
My proposal is that the widest reach can be achieved by upplaying the identity and downplaying such specific values. There are more values. There are lots and lots of values and themes that can be put into a film, as I just demonstrated with my short film, The Next Door, which is not particularly about trying to inspire or convert, but rather just tell a good story. It's relatable on a human level, and yet it's so identifiably Latter-day Saint missionaries, right? These are just some examples of shows or movies that had a wide reach and are unabashedly about either Latter-day Saints or Latter-day Saint adjacent concepts. I'd like to read a little bit from this essay that I have kind of goes into this, and hopefully I will be publishing this soon, these five pillars. We should reject the growing trend to downplay our unique Latter-day Saint identity in order to appeal to a wider faith-based audience. This practice is usually accompanied with doubling down on certain themes, values, and messages targeted to a generally Christian worldview. While an understandable attempt to reach more viewers with shared values, the reach of these films is still extremely limited. We instead propose that Latter-day Saint filmmakers lean further into the uniqueness of their identity and broaden the values, themes, and messages of their films to be more humanistic, dramatic, and widely accessible. Now, I want to pause here and clarify. I am not suggesting at all that the specific beliefs and truths and doctrines that we know and hold and cherish and hold dear are need to serve broader values or mass appeal. But I'm talking about stories and filmmaking, which is something very different than, let's say, missionary work, or let's say, sharing a sermon in church. Though faith-based or family films are noble, they are not the only stories worth telling or watching. There are many other concepts, genres, and themes that regularly reach wider audiences, and placing them within a Latter-day Saint framework blends them with that elusive, strange attractor. Why turn our backs on our most marketable features? While these types of films will demand a leap into content, subjects, and stories that other members of the church may bristle at times, it's better than the alternative, allowing someone else to tell our rich stories without the same nuance, balance, or ethnographic accuracy that a participating member of our community could provide. Latter-day Saints can and should reclaim their own peculiar identity and narrative by taking advantage of Mormonism, that broad canvas, as a strange attractor and reframing it in their own voice. I'm not saying this definitively, but this is a suggestion. Perhaps the fellow faithful are the wrong audience. The wider you reach, the further your influence. And if we want to look at this in some kind of missionary work way, just look at those messages that were sent to me. People felt more tender, more open, more at ease with the idea of our church, which could in turn eventually lead to a missionary opportunity if that's what's supposed to happen. All right. Pillar two. Story before sermon. Are you guys still with me? I know I'm throwing out all kinds of crazy film art ideas, but hopefully there's some sense in some of it. Story before sermon. Now, as I mentioned, the trends of the fifth wave, you can see this is from my 2017 essay, which is available. And look how large the amount of didactic films are compared to the comedic and then that small little group of nuance. This has changed since 2017. But clearly we have a proclivity for these, and that's no problem. I will readily admit, I love the devotional stuff. On Sundays, my wife and I will pop out old seminary videos, or, you know, we'll find them on YouTube, or old church movies, and we'll cry and we're touched, and it's sweet and it's true and I care about it, right? I'm not saying that those are not worth something, but especially to younger audiences, those cannot compete with broader, wider, more interesting, well-produced entertainment. Perhaps the most persistent problem in Latter-day Saint cinema is the tendency to lean into the didactic approach. Latter-day Saint texts and the didactic approach are above all else concerned with their mission and their message. These films tend to be heavy-handed, preachy, and moralizing, aimed to convince or confirm to the viewer that the restored gospel is true. The overwhelming majority of films produced by Latter-day Saints from the beginning of the fifth wave have fallen somewhat into the didactic approach, at least to some degree. Now, to give you something to think about, how often have you seen a movie with political agendas that you pick up on and you don't necessarily agree with, and how does that make you feel about said movie? Do you want to watch more of said movie?
Well, this focus is completely understandable for a proselyting religious tradition, right? Of course, we're missionary. We're a missionary-minded people. We would want to do this. The emphasis does not serve the storytelling. If the writer is too concerned with whether his project inspires, teaches, uplifts, persuades, or represents, he is going about it in the wrong order. Those characteristics are not the measure of a good movie. They are the measure of good propaganda. Although good stories certainly have clear themes and ideas, they are not mission-oriented. A good story is good because it adheres to the rules of good storytelling. It was not written for the sake of being a good story, it was written for the sake of being a good story, not to achieve some desired change or measurable outcome in the overall viewpoint of the audience. The values or worldview of the filmmaker should not overshadow values of the story and its characters. Both members and ex-members of the church fall into the tendency of putting a propagandistic spin on their work, either in defense of or criticism toward the faith, right? We've seen this criticism levied against Under the Banner of Heaven. It's trying to convince you that the Latter-day Saint community is problematic and odd and fundamentally violent. Both of these approaches qualify as mission-based, message-driven filmmaking. We would like to propose that the solution is to put story before sermon, no matter the sermon, and strive for total balance in a work apart from personal conviction or vendetta. So as I said, both members and ex-members can fall into propagandistic tendency. When it comes to storytellers, at least those of us who make movies and write plays and write books, fiction, messages are not movies. Those aren't the same. Portraying truth, this is an example of this where this has affected our filmmaking throughout the fifth wave. Portraying true ideological conflict can prove to be especially challenging for Latter-day Saint filmmakers who have often been unwilling to depict the community or even certain characters in a less than positive light. As we mentioned, a telling example of this can be found from the set of the work In the Glory 2, American Zion, where a producer asked if they had gone too far by portraying Joseph Smith Jr. as someone who gets angry. This could also be extended to one-dimensional portrayals of the opposing ideology, who say and represent an idea that the text is trying to discredit. These flat straw man characters can be seen all over cinema for and against Latter-day Saints, exemplified by dirty Missourians and vampiric Mormons, right? Neither of those are completely true. Now, measured, by making something measured or keeping the themes serving the story rather than the story serving the themes, that does not mean the text is barred from making any claim. However, just as the first rule of persuasive writing is to qualify one's argument, the themes of a film will work better when they are honestly interrogated. The most poignant assertions are a balancing act, simultaneously extolling virtues and exposing weaknesses. Their criticisms are constructive, and their condemnations are counterbalanced by research, empathy, and patience. Here are some suggestions for creating balanced themes. I did not come up with these. For sake of time, we'll just fly through them. But show both sides of the theme. Play devil's advocate with your own themes and your own beliefs. Ultimately, if you have something that you want to say by the end of the film, say it. But play devil's advocate with it. We need more conflict and self-scrutiny, especially if the message is going to land. Strong internal conflict, a war within the primary character. And then illustrate the theme in action. Show it, don't tell it. Sometimes it's better to just demonstrate it. Now, some Latter-day Saint artists may feel a commission to uplift, inspire, exhort, and preach the gospel in their artwork, but it is not incumbent upon them to do so. That's not their job. Missionaries, bishops, teachers, and apostles are called and set apart to provide instruction. Artists are not. Well, or if they are, that's that one artist's calling. However, if a Latter-day Saint artist insists on proclaiming the restored gospel through her work, she might align her understanding of it with definitions provided by early church leaders, such as Brigham Young, in that it incorporates every system of true doctrine on the earth, whether it be ecclesiastical, moral, philosophical, or civil. It circumscribes the doctrines of the day and takes from the right and the left and brings all truth together in one system. Our gospel is we claim much, and we can explore broader themes through a gospel lens. Pillar 3. How are you all doing? Anyone ready to leave the room yet or shaking their head at my crazy ideas here?
I promise, by the way, this comes from a place of faith and love, and I know it's some unique ideas, but as I've surveyed my generation, I think it's important to take larger steps, and maybe you've heard some ideas like this already proposed at Fair. Pillar three is no sermon of form. What exactly do I mean by that? Well, that's context over content, that ultimately the context of what is being portrayed is a better measure of the context of what is being portrayed is a better measure than scrutinizing the content. So, like, when it comes to whether the film is family-friendly or not, or how family-friendly, obviously there are things that we need to avoid as Latter-day Saints that we covenant to be careful about, including our consumption of media. But if we're so careful and so picky about whether the film is family-friendly or that's the measure of how good it is, it will diminish the quality and diminish its outreach. Of far more import is the purpose that these elements are being used for and to what degree. Imagine your film as a house. You wouldn't uphold a preoccupation over the kind of lumber being used at the expense of the architecture. This does not mean mature content must be present in someone's film to make it worthwhile, nor do we sanction the gratuitous use of said elements simply for the sake of being lewd, vulgar, or profane. It simply means that the absence of adult content should not be an identifier for the new wave. Identifying a work by what's absent rather than what's present is a poor measure of quality. Orson Scott Card, Brigham Young talks about here real quick for the sake of time. He says it's our duty to study evil, and there's a difference between studying it or portraying it and enacting it or doing it in your own life. Again, this can be a slippery slope. You don't go too far, but there is room. Orson Scott Card talks about evil in fiction and how many people who consume fiction don't completely know the difference between evil depicted in fiction, evil advocated by fiction, and then evil enacted by fiction. I think an easy example of even evil enacted by fiction would be pornographic novels or films, pornography. That's evil. The thing is evil, the thing itself. Evil advocated by fiction would be a film or a movie that's saying that evil's okay. That's ultimately the theme. Evil depicted in fiction demonstrates or shows you that those things are present, but is not advocating for them in its overall purpose. Something we learned at BYU in the film program is how to discern between evil depicted and evil advocated, and you want to depict it without advocating. And even in BYU's own film school, the kind of movies both available on our Canopy account and shown in the classes are probably broader and a little bit more mature or adult than the rank and file Latter-day Saint would have a taste for. Now, like I said, Latter-day Saints are not the primary audience here to appeal to. It's a general audience, but it's understanding and making content that stretches a little further. Okay. Pillar four would be excellence and expertise. I think this is one of the problems that we run into is sometimes the intent is good and the story is well written, but the execution just does not have the budget or the expertise or the director's vision behind it that ultimately makes it something that's marketable to a general audience so that one could sell to a distributor. So with expertise, what I advocate is that before venturing into making Latter-day Saint films or telling these stories, the writers, the producers, the directors, the art designers, the cinematographers need to understand and learn things like film theory, go to school or take master classes, learn your craft. On the bottom right there are all the different kinds of story structure. If you're not building your stories, at least your initial stories, around proven structures and styles, then it's likely to fail, no matter how well-intentioned. It needs to be good, right? Second is filmmakers need to know the business of film. Starting with things in our own community is a good place to start, like XL Entertainment. But eventually the hope is that we can graduate to larger platforms and studios such as Netflix or Warner Brothers or even independent ones, like my film getting sold to Saban. That was a big deal for me because that's outside of our immediate context. Filmmakers need to know how to pitch materials and what the different types of film rights are that they can sell.
And then finally, community. A community is very important, not competing amongst each other, but rather supporting each other in the way that it's like, don't let each other put bad things out, right? Help create a community where you can critique and improve one another's work. Some great examples of this are the movie Bratz from the 1970s. Most of you probably heard of the Inklings. Tolkien and C.S. Lewis were part of that group together. The Lost Generation, and some of these have existed within our own faith. The Art and Belief Movement, and then the Archive, which is a current art community that makes interesting and new and unique Latter-day Saint art. And finally, pillar 5, identity and intent. This might be the most complicated, which is who should be telling Latter-day Saint stories. This one's complicated, and this is probably one where we get the most, as active members of the church, the most flack and the most pushback for not being particularly comfortable with those who have left our faith telling our stories. Now, I think there's some fairness in that. I mean, to be part of something and then to step away from it, the longer you are away from it, the more different your perspectives and your represented reality sort of becomes. There's some things I'd like to share here from my essay. The final pillar of the Saint's New Wave is perhaps the most difficult to define or quantify. It stems from the question of qualification. Who is qualified to tell a Latter-day Saint story? Is it an active member of the church? Is it a disaffected member who retains his membership? Is it any person who has had previous involvement with the church? Is it someone from an adjacent breakoff sect? Is it anyone who's ever even just known a Latter-day Saint? There's a broad spectrum of belief within the church and an even larger one throughout the Latter-day Saint movement as a whole. Nevertheless, as participants in a niche and misunderstood culture, and much like any other minority faith, the qualifications of who should be telling Latter-day Saint stories are worth consideration. These qualifications are especially needed because depictions of Latter-day Saints have historically been so inaccurate, sensationalist, and exoticizing. Here's kind of my largest proposal for this. Perhaps far less important than, and I go on in my essay to give a lot of background behind this and reasons for and against. Perhaps far less important than whether an artist is active or less active, or a non-member or an ex-member, is the intent of the artist. A writer or director's artistic intent colors every aspect of the film. In this spirit, a better way to consider whether a film should be part of the New Wave is for the author of the piece to scrutinize his own intent. The point of the New Wave is to examine, embrace, and incorporate Mormonism into our work. In doing so, here are some rhetorical questions a filmmaker might consider. Is your position one of nuance, balance, fairness, and empathy? Would a Latter-day Saint recognize himself or herself in your work? Are you looking to engage with the tradition, community, and institution, or to deconstruct it? Does your Latter-day Saint heritage have a meaningful and current impact on your life? Does your story come from a place of sincerity, grace, familiarity, and claim on the whole of the Latter-day Saint identity, including its inextricable connection to the Church of Jesus Christ of Latter-day Saints? If your relationship with the church is strained, do you at least claim it as a constructive part of your identity, or recognize the areas where it is a force for good? Do you purport some level of personal investment in or ownership of the faith? It's hard to examine or kind of judge exactly where someone is in their journey. But I think as artists and Latter-day Saint filmmakers ask themselves those questions, they will be better equipped to decide whether or not they really want to be part of something like this. And if the answers to those questions are any indicator, they may not want to be, if it turns out that this is not wholly representative of kind of what we're trying to do as Latter-day Saint artists. In addition to questions of belief, there are other ways to explore the identity of who should be telling Latter-day Saint stories, something that Black Pioneer does really well, which is to look at the broader worldwide kind of
network of Latter-day Saints and all of the different stories across cultures and communities and regions that we've never even tapped into. Those Latter-day Saint experiences are just as interesting, marketable, real, powerful, and artistic as the pioneer story is. There are an increasing number of productions that effectively utilize cultural authority, code switching, and intersectional identities to their narrative advantage. We believe that adding Mormonism into the mix will only enhance the dramatic possibilities and will increase the unique qualifications of the filmmaker. A marker of the new wave should be its exploration of Latter-day Saint stories from every nation, kindred, tongue, and people. And we look to highlight the voices of diverse writers and directors who are best qualified to share these lived experiences, just as we are best qualified to share our own story. In sum, these pillars are designed as both a call to action and a guide for young filmmakers to return to. They build upon the five previous waves of Latter-day Saint cinema in order to intentionally ignite our saints' new wave. Given the increasing interest toward Mormonism in Hollywood, a sixth wave will inevitably occur, with or without our intentionality. Latter-day Saint stories will be told. It is simply up to us to decide whether we will be the ones to tell them as well. Thank you.

0: Thank you very much for that. You know, as you were speaking, I was thinking about some of the shows that we've watched, and my wife watches. We have the Hallmark show, What's Come to the Heart, right down to Blue Bloods. And in all those shows, religion is unapologetic. We have the Protestantism of one, the Catholicism of the other. And yet, with Latter-day Saint cinema, it seems to be either, as you said, we're so busy making the point that we don't let the characters make the point. We try to bludgeon the point out there. Or the characters are depicted as, you know, those weirdos, the Mormons. I guess what I'm asking here is, why do you think we're so uncomfortable with having the Latter-day Saint faith depicted in cinema?
1: Yeah, that's a good question. I wanted to get to this. I didn't get to everything. First of all, I think sometimes it's still our focus that there even needs to be a point, you know, rather than just showing Latter-day Saints in film. Catholicism, Judaism, they have a rich, you know, spectrum of cinematic depictions, including those made by Catholics and Jews who are not really trying to promote anything particularly didactic, certainly not clear-cut. You know, you've got Scorsese. We all love a lot of Latter-day Saints go back to Fiddler on the Roof, but even Fiddler on the Roof is about challenging convention throughout the thing while still staying true to what makes somebody Jewish. I think we are uncomfortable with depictions sometimes and branching out because we, as Latter-day Saints, are a persecuted people. And we're also an idealistic people. And so we strive for, you know, it's Platonic art versus Aristotelian art. Platonic art's all about the ideal. Aristotelian art is all about the reality, like depicting what is real. And since we all, you know, or at least active members of the church, try to strive for the ideal in their personal life, trying to be ideal, we bristle at depictions that are not striving for the ideal. And so sometimes what happens is we conflate unfair depictions with unfavorable depictions. Now, those aren't necessarily the same thing. And I think unfavorable depictions in that, it's a character not living up to what they should be doing, as long as it's accurate and real, we really bristle at and get sensitive at. And the problem is there are so many unfair depictions. They really are, you know, like I think some of them have been mentioned. And so I think that as we become more comfortable letting our guard down, knowing we don't have to show our perfect side all the time in telling our story, and realizing that sometimes an unfavorable depiction actually humanizes the subject and endears someone to them because it's like, well, I'm not perfect either. And then seeing them go through a very human journey, we can better differentiate between what's unfavorable and what's truly unfair. And I guess I would just to add to that, we're better at forgiving and being fine with unfavorable depictions, that we would never say are anti such and such, you know? You would never call Fiddler on the Roof anti-Jewish, ever. But there are plenty of things that poke fun at itself for a wide audience to see, but they're fair, and they're coming from somebody who's lived that experience. I hope that makes sense.
0: I can see the headline now. LDS filmmaker says not all Latter-day Saints are perfect. Gosh, I'm shocked. So here's one. So do you consider Napoleon Dynamite an LDS film?
1: Yeah, I would. Certainly there have been many more conversations and discussions about what Mormon cinema or Latter-day Saint cinema is outside of my context. Plenty of people consider it yes, no. I think some of the attributes within it are so undeniably pulling from his Latter-day Saint rural Idaho experience. For the sake of trying to kind of create a new wave movement, I find it productive to push for something that's very identifiable and explicitly Latter-day Saint. So it's made by and about, but not for Latter-day Saints, but rather for a general audience. But, I mean, Jared Hess has mentioned he came to a BYU's writers conference, and some of the BYU filmmakers were like, oh, do you get a lot of pushback? And people who are like, ugh, you know, your Mormonness out in Hollywood. And he was like, not at all. People are fascinated by it. They're intrigued. They're like, that's so cool. That's so interesting. You know, I think sometimes within a insular kind of community bubble, sometimes the pushback becomes more aggressive, or kind of the embarrassment or whatnot, or thinking it's so broad when, you know, I'm from Tennessee. In reality, outside of kind of the Book of Mormon belt, if you will, a lot of people just don't know that much about Latter-day Saints and are curious. And so you can tap into that.
0: Right. I was thinking that, you know, especially, you know, people who deal in apologetics and such, we're used to seeing the criticism. But the criticism is done by a very small minority of people, and most people are just curious about us, and they have no feelings one way or the other. And yeah,
1: actually, it's funny you say that, because I want to be very clear. I really appreciate and admire Latter-day Saint apologetics. I get so annoyed when people treat apologetics as though somehow this bad word, or it's like it's not logical or reasonable. Of course it is. It's just a counter argument. I don't think that films should be apologetic. I think that actually is a disservice. And so the reason I wanted to present this at FAIR is because the most apologetic thing you can do in making a Latter-day Saint film is not make an apologetic film. Make a balanced film. Make a nuanced film. It will be more vulnerable or accessible. Leave apologetics to the debates. Leave apologetics to the papers, to the media, right? That the social media, which is not the same thing as narrative media or filmed media.
0: I think this actually goes along with our new missionary push. I'm bringing that up, where we should just be doing things in the natural, normal way. And so when people see how Latter-day Saints naturally and normally live and what our lives are like, I think that might be helpful to people to see. We don't sacrifice young people in the temples or whatever, you know, whatever weird beliefs they might have. We're not that weird, though.
1: Right, yeah. So, we're weird enough to market it.
0: Exactly. Exactly.
1: Weird's not bad. Yeah. Weird's good.
0: There's several questions here. One person suggests the Holden Rock Expedition should be a film. I think that might be interesting. You know, one thing I've always found, and just to underlie, it's not really a question, but just a comment. I read a lot, and I watch shows, and I find... I remember taking a theater class at BYU, a theater and THS and theater and cinematic arts, and we watched classic films. And the classic films, and some of them had religious elements, some didn't, whatever the faith was. And I thought it was good because you were able to discuss the film based on the things you learned from the interaction of the characters. You know, what do we learn from that? What do we learn from their experience? And so some of the heavy-handedness of some of our other films we have out there where we're just trying to push a dogma, like Under the Banner of Heaven did it the other way. You know, it's trying to push so hard to push how Mormons are terrible people.
1: The director even clarified his point. He's like, this is the point I want to make.
0: Right. And he could have made, I mean, former Latter-day Saint, I don't care. He could have made a wonderful film about a very tragic event. And instead he used it to just push this theme. And I'm sure people feel the same way about some of our films.
1: I actually think his themes would have been more effective if he'd backed off them a little. I watched all of Under the Banner of Heaven, and a couple of episodes in, I was a little bit like, oh, okay, I guess it's not going to do the damage it thinks because it's clobbering me over the head with it. I think that, I think also that as Latter-day Saints, we should not be afraid of a lack of clarity or ambiguity. It's so interesting because, you know, even our temple experience is benefited from not having everything very clear. You have to wrestle with it. You have to engage with it. Sometimes I find the Lord is in the paradox. It's in the tension and wrestling before God, right? That another term or another definition of Israel, let God prevail, but also the wrestle. You can't let him prevail unless there's a wrestle there, and then ultimately let God prevail. And so that would be my thought on, you know, I think it's so hard for Latter-day Saints, and this is why they're not my target audience, so hard for Latter-day Saints to watch a film about themselves and be able to disengage and let it be unclear at the end, or let it be kind of ambiguous or not strongly stating this is where we stand, and yet that's such a component to our doctrine. That's such a valuable, beautiful thing that we embrace in other areas.
0: And yet we find when we watch other shows, that's not what they do. We learn how characters grow and develop and learn new things without being clobbered over the head. And so we
1: That's
0: really
1: right.
0: don't need that.
1: Yeah, exactly. Exactly.
0: So here's one without giving any secrets. If you had an unlimited budget and had all the actors you wanted, you had access to that you wanted, you just had somebody say like, hey, we recognize you as a filmmaker. We're going to give you everything you want. What story would you like to do?
1: Unlimited budget and Latter-day Saint themed idea, I suppose. I think a mini series of Rough Stone Rolling, a mini series of Joseph Smith that is just as complicated and beautiful and rich and powerful, you know? And people wouldn't like it, and some people would love it, and the truth is it can't be too far one way or the other because miracles happened, and the guy was enigmatic, you know? And that, to me, is a prophet. I mean, that's powerful stuff.
0: Thank you very much. We really appreciate you coming to us.
1: You're welcome. Thank you for having me, everyone. Appreciate it.
2: I'm Julianne DeLynn Hatton, and you're listening to Faith and Reason on the Mormon Faircast. This series will discuss the prophet Joseph Smith and the authenticity of the gospel he restored. I'll be speaking with Michael R. Ash, author of the book of Faith and Reason, 80 Evidences Supporting the Prophet Joseph Smith. Welcome, Michael Ash.
3: Hi, Julianne.
2: We're talking about coins today. This is a big criticism of the Book of Mormon.
3: Yeah, it pops up frequently. It has for years in history of criticisms of the church, is that, you know, that says the Book of Mormon talks about coins, but coins were not invented in Nephi times that they would have known about coins.
2: So my question about the Book of Mormon, does the Book of Mormon text actually use the word coin?
3: It does not, and that's what most critics don't realize. In Alma 11, it talks about a monetary system, and through the years, the Book of Mormon has added a variety of external or ancillary type notes and additions and headings. And in the particular case of this situation, headings were added to chapter 11 to kind of give a summary. So as people move through the Book of Mormon, if they wanted to maybe skip a chapter or understand what the chapter was about, there was a little paragraph or something at the top that would describe what that chapter was discussing. And in Alma 11, it mentioned that this chapter talked about Nephite coinage. Well, it doesn't talk about Nephite coinage. So, we don't know who to attribute this to exactly. Some people think that might have been Bruce R. McConkie, but whoever it was read coinage into the text like a lot of people do with modern thought and put that into the description, and all of a sudden we have Nephite coins. But the text itself doesn't say coins.
2: It doesn't say coins. What does Alma 11 say?
3: It talks about this monetary system that was used and an exchange rate, basically. And it's interesting that, in our world, we think of coins as exchange rate because that's what we all grew up with. We don't have really anything else. But other countries, and especially in ancient times, they used different forms of currency. It wasn't that long ago that the Mayan, the Aztecs, used cocoa beans as a form of currency. And so the Book of Mormon talks about these exchange rates and mentions metals. And it's interesting that in Ecuador, that from archaeological expeditions, we find that metal pieces of money, not coins, but exchanges of money, 12,000 pieces were discovered. And so we know that metal was used in exchange rate in the right place at the right time. But it gets even more complicated or significant once we look at the Nephite exchange rate.
2: Let's talk about the Nephite exchange rate.
3: Yeah, the money system that's set out talks about these fixed standards, and it talks about silver being one of the prominent ones, as well as barley. And the critics have really howled about this one, calling it absurd, you know, back in Joseph Smith's day and even for many years afterwards. It's like, how would he have a fixed exchange rate or value for barley, especially if you're exchanging it for silver? It just didn't make any sense. In Alma 11, it also talks about exchange rates for gold and grains, and so there's a lot of different things going on here. Well, this is exactly what we find in the ancient old world, especially in Mesopotamia. We know now from documents that have been discovered since Joseph Smith's day that there were these actual exchange rates. In fact, one of the laws from Mesopotamia talks about how they would exchange what they call a core of barley for one shekel of silver. These are exact exchange rates. One scholar has pointed out, I quote, "The primary conversion in Babylonia was between barley and silver. 9 other Babylonian provisions converted various additional commodities into silver values, followed by 3 more provisions converted others into measures of barley." So we find the same thing that's mentioned in Alma happening in the ancient old world.
4: So this is, as you would say, a bullseye.
3: It's a bullseye. Yeah. You know. Again, how could Joseph Smith had known this? Not only didn't he know it, but the critics who examined the Book of Mormon didn't know it either. That's why they criticized him. And Joseph Smith didn't have an answer. You know, he didn't respond, and the early church members didn't respond, say, hey, you critics don't know what you're doing because this is how it works in the old world. Nobody realized this until many decades later.
4: And we do now.
3: We do now, and we know that the Book of Mormon is right at home with the monetary system from the old world.
4: So if people want to read more about this and your book, A Faith and Reason, 80 Evidences Supporting the Prophet Joseph Smith, where do they go?
3: My favorite online bookstore would be fairmormon.org. There's a bookstore there, and they have probably the largest collection of LDS-related books. It's also available, however, through Amazon, and you can order through Deseret Book.
4: Thank you, Michael Ash.
3: Thank you, Julianne.
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0: Our next speaker is Paul Fields. And he has brought a host with him, so he's going to be putting on this presentation. He's worked with the Neil A. Maxwell Institute for Religious Scholarship on stylometric and authorship attribution studies of the Book of Mormon and other documents, and he has more in his bio. Because of the length of this presentation, we're going to forego the Q&A on this one. And so with that, I'll turn the time over immediately to Paul Fields.
6: Thank you, Scott. It's great to be here. Today, ladies and gentlemen, let's talk about the Book of Mormon voices. I have my team with me here today, and each of us will take an opportunity to speak with you and share with you the work that we've been doing. But on your phone, if you don't have a built-in QR code reader, now's a good time to take a few minutes and go to the Apple Store or Google Store and download a QR code reader. They're free. One's just simply called QR code reader. It works really well. I think you'll find it to be very useful. So take out your phone, make sure the QR code reader is either working, or download one, and you'll be able to participate with us in the presentation today. You know, whenever you read a text, often you read that and you say, you know, there's a familiar ring to that. It sounds like maybe Mark Twain might have written that. Or perhaps it was written by Ernest Hemingway. Or when you read these words, two roads diverged in a wood, and I took the one less traveled by. And that has made all the difference. You know that those are the words of Robert Frost. Iconic words in all of the English language are those right there, and you know who the author is simply by reading those words. We work in an area of research called stylometry. Stylometry is simply a statistical way of measuring an author's style. We can answer questions like, who wrote that text? Or whose style is this the most familiar to? Who's similar to this in their writing habits? Because we deal with the fundamental premise that all authors have a writing style. They have a habit of forming expressions where they use identifiable words and phrases in a profile of frequency that is unique to them and the way they form their thoughts. This is conscious and more often unconscious expressions. The style markers that we use are what are called function words. In the language, English language, there's about 300 function words. They're words like the, which is the most common word, and, but, with, without, and so on. Now, when you hear those words, you don't know what the speaker might be referring to, so we call those non-contextual words. But they do form the structure that the speaker, the writer, is using to make their expression and deliver their message. Let me show you how this works. If we have a list of function words on the left-hand side, and we have a text of unknown authorship in red, we can look at the frequency with which those function words are used in the text. The word a is used 10 times. The word and is used 8 times. The is used 21 times, and so on. A profile of word frequencies. We take a candidate author, and we compare his or her frequency of the use of those same words and see if they're similar. If we look down the list of the green words for the green author, 5 is not very close to 10, 2 is not close to 8, and so on. But on the other hand, author B, his or her profile matches more closely the word profile frequencies for those function words in the unknown text. And so B is probably a more likely candidate for the writer of the words in the unknown text. The statistical technique that we use is called discriminant analysis. We want to discriminate between things. We want to be able to classify objects. And so we look for those things that are similar, but also those things are different. Now, I'm sure you've played this game before, where you have two pictures, and you ask the question, where are the differences? And when you look at them, they look very similar, but there are distinct places where they are different. So what we do is we compare the features that best separate those things that might otherwise look very similar. And there are the distinguishing features. And then we take and we order those in sequential order from most distinguishing to least distinguishing. And then we have a set of features that can discriminate between one text and another. Mathematically, we create what are called linear combinations of those features. We simply add them together in a way that will show where the separations lie, so we can then visualize graphically where the distinctions might be. We have a plot that might look like this. We would have one text that would be in yellow and another text would be in blue, and we can look along the axes to see where the differences lie. Now, in stylometry, we use these most frequent words, the frequency of the words, to make the distinctions. So we count up how many times does an author use these distinguishing words? How do the authors compare? A classic example of this technique was with the Federalist Papers. The problem was this. The Federalist Papers were written between 1787 and 1788 and published in New York City newspapers, encouraging the ratification of the U.S. Constitution. There were 85 in total.

disputed authorships was quite a statistical problem. Mosteller and Wallace in 1964 undertook the challenge of seeing if statistics could be used in the way that I've described to identify who the unknown authors might be. One of the things that they found was that Hamilton preferred to use the word while and use the word upon very frequently. Madison, in comparison, preferred to use whilst instead of while and didn't use upon hardly at all. So those were distinguishing style markers that could be used to identify who might have written the 12 disputed papers. And it turns out that the styles in the disputed papers are far closer to Madison than to Hamilton. In 1980, three researchers at BYU, Wayne Larson, Al Rencher, and Tim Layton, undertook to, inspired by Mosteller and Wallace, apply these techniques to the Book of Mormon. They used non-contextual words, looking at the frequencies throughout the Book of Mormon for evidences to see if there's multiple authors throughout the Book of Mormon, as is claimed by the text. They also noted that Joseph Smith's style did not match any of the styles within the Book of Mormon. And they actually coined the phrase word print analysis as a play on words for fingerprint to describe this approach. And this is a graph that they produced in 1980 showing the distinctions between Mormon on the right-hand side in black, Nephi on the left-hand side in green, Alma in red above them, with Moroni in between. Quite interestingly, Moroni is close to his father, Mormon. But Joseph Smith, in blue, is unlike any of the Book of Mormon speakers. Another approach was taken by John Hilton at the University of California, Berkeley, and then at BYU. He came up with the same conclusions. Although he used a different methodology, his methodology was verified when the FBI asked him to examine the manifesto from the Unabomber to see if it matched the writing style of one of their suspects. They were very disappointed when he told them that the styles did not match, but his methodology was verified when they later discovered that he was right and they were wrong and their suspect was not the real Unabomber.

0: Let's see if this video will play. Here's John Hilton.
1: Here's a way we statisticians like to display a great amount of information. It's called principal component analysis. It's a way of trying to put most of the variables that we're going to measure in all of my 65 word prints, put them into two or three or four dimensions so we can get a grasp of it. I plotted what the computer prints out here for us in three dimensions. Four you can't see. Now, you'll notice here that Joseph Smith, the little red one, we see that he clusters very tightly. Now, the clustering means that, well, he's writing the same way. Statistically, he looks like himself. And so this is the within-author checking to see how good he is. The little red one down here represents Joseph Smith when he wrote letters to Emma and to the church, his own handwriting material, together with Joseph Smith tells his own story that we publish in the Okay, now then we compare that with Oliver Cowdery, who sometimes is accused of having written a Book of Mormon, you know. We compare it against Oliver Cowdery's own writings. Oliver Cowdery did a great deal of it, so we've got a lot of examples of his own writing. He clusters very much off across the page here from Joseph Smith, and therefore they're completely different writings. We aren't surprised. Then let's look at what happens when we do the Book of Mormon. Now, this is, of course, assuming that the Book of Mormon was an invention of the 19th century.

0: type of English language, as some people might speculate. And if so, we find that Alma sits completely independent of both Joseph Smith and Oliver Cowdery, and that Nephi, see, we had almost 20,000 words of Alma, and we have 15,000 words of Nephi, which can be directly compared, but we find that they're completely on the other part of the probability curve of where this kind of an author stands. So, what this has done is it's completely negated the hypothesis on which this study was made. That is, that it was all a 19th century type of an English production by somebody. It certainly wasn't by Joseph Smith, and it certainly wasn't by Oliver Cowdery, but it turns out that it wasn't by anybody, because there are at least the two independent ones that we see there.
1: I thought it was quite clever of Brother Hilton to make that three-dimensional model to show the relationships of the speakers in the Book of Mormon. Well, that was 40 years ago. Most of that was done by counting things by hand. But today we have vastly more powerful computers that we can use. We have more sophisticated statistical analysis that we can use, and far better graphical techniques. And with these, we can answer more questions. Questions like, can authors actually create distinctive styles for fictional characters? Let's take a look at some 19th century novelists.
2: My name is Scout Callens, and this is what we did. We took four 19th century novelists, Jane Austen, Charles Dickens, James Fenimore Cooper, and Mark Twain, and we examined two books by each author and every character in their books that contained more than 500 words. And we did a stylometric analysis, as Dr. Fields was explaining, using the principal components, and we see that each author has certain plots. Now, these represent the various characters in Jane Austen's Pride and Prejudice and Sense and Sensibility. From the principal components, you can see that the characters that Jane Austen is able to create are distinct from one another. Elizabeth Bennet, different from Mr. Darcy. And the plots for the other authors follow the same pattern. Charles Dickens, two of his most popular books. A lot of these books are ones that you would have read in high school or college in an English class. Easy to tell when you're reading them that distinct characters are speaking, and the analysis tells us the exact same thing, that the greatest authors of the 19th century, and great authors in general, are able to create characters whose word prints reflect differences and, in some cases, similarities. This is James Fenimore Cooper. And lastly, Mark Twain. Tom Sawyer and Huck Finn actually have some similarities in the way that they speak, but overall, we're concerned with examining the question of how distinct are these characters? How good can an author be at creating characters with different word prints within their own book? Because we know that authors have their own word prints, but now we're seeing that characters have their own as well. The way that we measure this, the distinctness of the characters and that overall dispersion of differences and or similarities, are by using an extra principal component. If we can plot them in three dimensions, then you can see that the points occupied in this space form sort of this ellipsoid, right? Like a football-looking thing in three dimensions. The larger that football, the larger that ellipsoid, the more different the characters are within an author's novel. So the closer these points are together, the more similar these characters are in terms of their speaking styles. The further apart they are, the larger that volume is, and the more different that these characters are. And so that kind of opens up questions that we can now examine, and this is going to be important for when we examine texts other than those written by these 19th century authors.
3: Thank you, Scout. My name is Larry Bassist. I'm going to talk about an LDS question here. How does the Book of Mormon fit into this? If you notice, I'm just going to go back real quick. Those four different blobs there are, or ellipsoids, are close to each other. They're somewhat similar. That's interesting. How does the Book of Mormon square with all of that? Are the speakers in the Book of Mormon have different voices, different word prints, like the characters of these great 19th century novelists? Or are the characters in the Book of Mormon just all packed together with a similar voice print? Let's see. and how do they compare? Could Joseph Smith have just written the Book of Mormon as a novel? Oh my, look at that. The characters in the Book of Mormon are vastly different from each other. In fact, here we have 28 speakers with distinctive styles. Not only that, remember Scout talked about how big those ellipsoids were is a measure of the distribution of the speakers' voices. How big is the distribution, this distribution, compared to the 19th century novelists? Is it smaller than, about the same as, or what? The one on the right is the Book of Mormon. Look at that. It's huge compared to those 19th century novelists combined. And notice the 19th century novelists on the left are again kind of all packed together. Those are these novels, fictional characters. In the Book of Mormon, there's something different about those characters. This is just the first three principal components, but this is a multi-dimensional problem, many dimensions. So the volumes here of these ellipsoids only account for a small fraction of the overall variation in multiple dimensions. If we measure that variation in the multiple dimensions and use it to depict the differences between the different authors, we get this for the 19th century authors. Cooper has the smallest variation between speakers, whereas Dickens has a lot larger variation between speakers. Some people refer to Dickens as one of the greatest character developers in literature. One of the greatest talents in doing that, with the most skill. What if we put all four of these together? We had 8 books, 4 authors, and 104 different total characters, and the volume of that, relatively, is bigger, as you would expect. Where does the Book of Mormon compare to this? Whoa, that's astounding. One book has more character diversity in only 28 speakers compared to 8 books by 4 talented authors with 104 characters. That's got to trigger some thoughts. Let's see, there's more diversity in the voices in one book compared to those 104. So what conclusions can we make from this? First of all, we showed that great literary talents can create characters that do have different word prints, not just their own word prints striking through, but they can get these different word prints, and that the speakers in the Book of Mormon have different word prints, but that the diversity of style in the Book of Mormon indicates not just a single author, but multiple authors. But how in the world did they make such a great diversity of style? Maybe it's because they're talking about real people and not just fictional characters.
4: Thank you, gentlemen. Justin.
5: Like I said, my name is Justin Mott. If you thought all of that data was cool, you're in for a ride next. As Dr. Fields previously mentioned, more powerful computers and technologies have made it possible for us to have much more effective and accessible visualizations of this data. One way we can do this is by stepping into the Book of Mormon through virtual reality. We have been able to create an app that displays this data in a 3D graph in a virtual environment, with Liahona that can kind of guide you around the different elements of it. It allows us to easily compare in a little bit different way the 19th century novelists to the speakers in the Book of Mormon through the datasphere that are in there. And we'll show some screenshots of this app in just a second, but the different sizes of our spheres indicates the number of words used by each of these speakers or characters, and the separation of them in our 3D graph indicates the difference in diversity of the styles between the way these characters or people speak. So here's our shot of the novelists, and you can see that we have Jane Austen, Dickens, Cooper, and Mark Twain, and they're kind of separated on this vertical plane, and you can see that despite having distinct differences, there are still quite a bit of similarities between the different characters written by these authors. Compared to when we look at the Book of Mormon, and you can see the massive spread that occurs now, and which really truly shows us that not only would Joseph Smith had to have been on the same level as Charles Dickens or these other people, but a substantially greater author to have written this diversity of speakers. The other cool thing is that you can try this VR app out here today. We're going to be running the demo after our presentation just outside these doors. I'll be there with our headset and everyone helping anyone who wants to try it out. So please come by and see it. Like, this is cool, but it's so much cooler when you can actually see it inside of the app. Thank you.
4: Thank you, Justin. That's great diversity of speakers within the Book of Mormon, from Abinadi to Zenith. Of course, Mormon has the biggest sphere right out in the foyer. Justin has it set up. You can put on the virtual reality headset and immerse yourself in the Book of Mormon and see the difference. So what do you think? Does the Book of Mormon look like a 19th century novel to you? If you reject the assertion that it was a translation by the gift and power of God, then you'd also have to say that Joseph Smith was the greatest novelist of the 19th century, but no one who knew him would agree with you. Well, the issue that always seems to be coming up is that, well, Joseph Smith wasn't a great talent, but he just plagiarized these works. And so, in answer to that question, what we have done is we have looked at the pseudo-biblical corpus, all of the texts that were available at that time from about 1750 to 1850 in the United States, written in a pseudo-biblical style. Looking at this, well, it sounds like it could have been a problem. What we've done is, all right, if we're going to address plagiarism, then, as alleged by the infamous CES letter, we'll have to take a look at the Solomon Spaulding manuscript, the first book of Napoleon, View of the Hebrews, the war between the United States and Great Britain, and a history of the American Revolution in scriptural style. Those are the ones that have been most strongly alleged as plagiarism sources for Joseph Smith. Technology helps us to easily address that question. What we did is we looked at 30 different plagiarism software packages that are readily available, and we tested all of them. We tested them against what we call positive and negative controls. Where we knew there was plagiarism, would it detect it? Where we knew there was not plagiarism, a negative control, would it say whether there was or wasn't? So looking at positive and negative controls, we narrowed those 30 pieces of software down to two that were the winners, who did the very best, who didn't make mistakes, either positive or negative mistakes. And those are called copy leaks and plagiarism checker. They are readily available. They're free. You can download them yourself, and you can do the same tests that we have done. Copy leak said, comparing the Book of Mormon to those other pseudo-biblical texts, zero detection of plagiarism. Plagiarism checker X said there was no plagiarism. It said maybe one or two false positives where it said there could have been some, but we knew that they weren't real. You don't have to take our word for it. For something to be scientific, it needs to be replicated. The works of that were allegedly referred to in the CES letter have never been replicated. You can replicate this yourself. All you have to do is download that software, and if you want our copies of those texts, we'll be happy to give them to you for free. And they're ready to use at any time. Well, then, after we dismiss plagiarism, people say, well, it wasn't plagiarism, but it was influence. Joseph Smith was influenced by these other texts. I don't know what that means. Do you know what that means? What does influence mean? Anything that you've experienced in your life in some way influences you. So how do you measure influence? Well, what we have developed are called consensus networks to look at the structure inside of a text. And what we've done is we've looked at the Federalist Papers, which we referred to earlier. We took a look at the pseudo-biblical text, and we looked at the Book of Mormon speakers. I'd like to introduce you to Alex Lyman, who's going to be with us via Zoom from Philadelphia, Pennsylvania. Alex, tell us about influence.
6: Thank you. So, influence is obviously a nebulous claim to be able to substantiate, but what we have done is developed a 3D graphing visualization so that we can rank different texts by their similarities to one another. The idea being that if one text influenced another, we would see that in that they would be somewhat similar or more similar than two texts that did not influence one another. And after developing this technology, we've made it available. So I know that today there will be QR codes so you can interact with this on your phone or ideally on a desktop computer. But I'm going to be walking us through a number of these networks to show our findings. So this is a three-dimensional representation of the Federalist Papers. Each of these spheres you see in front of you is one of the Federalist Papers. And their coloring is given by the traditional author that was ascribed to each of those before that famous 1960s study by Mossel and Wallace. And as you can see, we have these dots sort of hovering in three-dimensional space. They have connections between them, and in the bottom right-hand corner, you can turn those connections on or leave them off for cleaner view. Now, because I'm on a two-dimensional screen, I'm going to flatten this network down into two dimensions. And as you can see, there is a perfect separation of each of the authors of the Federalist Papers. So in the bottom left-hand sort of third, we have all of Hamilton's Federalist Papers. In the bottom right area, we have all of the ones that John Jay wrote. And then up at the top of the pyramid, so to speak, we have all of the ones written by both Madison and the ones that were of disputed authorship. Our software shows the same findings that Mossel and Wallace had, that Madison was the one who wrote these Federalist Papers. And so this is convincing proof of concept that our software works, that we can group texts by their authors, taking into account both the style of the authors and the topics they're cover it. Now, as Dr. Fields mentioned, we were able to apply this to the pseudo-biblical texts that many detractors of the church have alleged that Joseph Smith may have copied from. Once again, it's a three-dimensional representation that I'll smash down into two dimensions. And when we smash it down into two dimensions, and I just think this is fantastic, we get an incredibly clear separation between, on the left, the Book of Mormon, and on the right, these other five texts that are alleged sources of influence for the Book of Mormon. Just a simple linear classifier, if I just draw a line through the middle, this simple line classifies with over 98% accuracy whether any given text belongs to the Book of Mormon or to these other pseudo-biblical documents. And so what we've been able to show here is very convincingly that these texts are much more similar to one another than they are to the Book of Mormon, and any influence that would exist does not extend to Joseph Smith and his writing of the Book of Mormon. Now, the most exciting thing, I think, that we've been able to do with this technology is sort of in concert with our effort to look at Book of Mormon voices. And so in this very complex looking network that you have in front of you, each of these dots represents about 1,000 words spoken by a given speaker. So somebody went through, divvied up every single word in the Book of Mormon and assigned who wrote it. You'll see on the left-hand side, we have a very large blue cloud, and that is Mormon is the speaker of those. Obviously, we know that it's the Book of Mormon, and he's responsible for penning quite a bit of it. But the spatial relationships in here are very interesting, and so I'm going to walk us through a few examples of what this can show you, both as a study aid and as a faith-promoting tool. So on the right-hand side, there's an interactive legend where you can uncheck the different boxes and make those dots appear or disappear. So the first example is, like I said, Mormon, who wrote a lot of the Book of Mormon, most of his text is clumped in one area and then sort of spreading off to the side. And then his son follows a very similar pattern, which is something that we would expect. Another example that I found very compelling was if we go through and take all of the heavenly beings, I guess, so all of the angels, Christ in his visit to the Americas, the Godhead whenever they appear, and the Godhead as quoted from the Old Testament, they all appear in this sort of area along the far side of the graph opposite Mormon's writing. And Isaiah, who Nephi makes special mention that he testifies of Christ, Christ also in America talks about the worth of Isaiah's prophecies. Isaiah is just hooked in on this far other end. And so when we see this network, on the one hand, we have Mormon, who's generally talking about more secular things. He's talking about the wars, and obviously there's a spirituality in everything he writes, but the purely spiritual tends to be on one side, and the more secular tends to be on the other side. Another example that I find compelling is the story we see at the beginning of the Book of Mormon. We start with Lehi. This is the space that his words occupy. Then we can add in his son Nephi, his Laman and Lemuel, Jacob, and then finally his grandson Enos. And once again, they tend to occupy the exact same space. We know that this story of the first many chapters of the Book of Mormon, Nephi and his family, Nephi and his brother, I guess, really describe both spiritual prophecies they have and the goings-on of their lives. And so we would expect them to be in the middle as sort of a bridge between the more secular on the left and the more spiritual on the right. And what is interesting about these networks, or part of their value, is that they can provide potentially unexpected connections and show us things that we wouldn't maybe even think of reading through the Book of Mormon for ourselves. And so one that I discovered just this last week that I found very interesting is if you add in Abinadi, a prophet who prophesied sort of destruction on people and it went poorly for him, Samuel the Lamanite, another prophet who preached repentance and it did not go very well for him. They threw rocks and arrows at him. And then Nephi, Helaman's son, who prophesies from a tower and ends up being jailed and falsely accused of murder because of his prophecy, they also occupy a space. And while the distinction of prophets who weren't received very well isn't a distinction that I would make, this network does make it and groups in a very compelling fashion. A final example that I just wanted to share that I found was very fun. And when you're interacting with this graph, you can click on any node or document to view its connections, which documents are most similar to it. And if we click on the words of Lamoni, the two dots that it connects to are Ammon and Lamoni's dad. And I just thought that was very impressive that our algorithm pulled that out, that Lamoni, Lamoni's dad, and Ammon had a little story together. This has been a wonderful tool that we've developed, and it has fantastic applications, both as a study tool that you can use and also as a faith-promoting experience, showing the diversity of voices, topics, and styles in the Book of Mormon. Thank you.
4: Thank you, Alex. Our statistical analysis can show the distinctions between the speakers, but it also shows that there is no possible influence between the pseudo-biblical text and the creation of the Book of Mormon. And even further, the consistencies within the text are so strong they could not possibly have been created by something as nebulous as influence. Now, if you'll get out your phone and take a snapshot of those QR codes, you can access on your phones or take the URLs home and on your computer, you can see those consensus networks. This is the Federalist Papers. This is the pseudo-biblical text.

So we find at least 28 styles in the Book of Mormon, 28 voices. We can see the complex structure of this text through the networks. It would have been very difficult for one writer to have kept track of those 28 different styles and used them consistently and congruently throughout all 268,000 words in the Book of Mormon. One more QR code. This is the QR code to the brand new Book of Mormon Voices website.

0: 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The QR code and the URL to access the website will be available throughout the conference. Let's pull up the website. Matt.
1: Hi, I'm Matt Roper, and I've been helping with some of the content for the Voices website here. Go ahead and scroll down here on the main page. You can see we have there's different resources. Scroll down a little bit more, please. Here we go. Now, go over to the right. You see the Did You Know? What we want to do is we want to look at the different speakers or writers in the Book of Mormon, and we look at their voices. We want to see, do their words, the way that they use particular words and so forth, does that provide insight into each of these speakers? And is there something we can learn from that about what they were like, what was of importance to them? We have what we call cameos for each of the speakers and writers in the Book of Mormon. And at the top of the cameo for each one, we'll have a little, sometimes we have more than one cameo for the different speakers. Scroll down again. Not quite there yet. You see where it says, Did You Know? Give you an example of what a Did You Know at the top of these cameos will look like. Amulek is the only speaker of the Book of Mormon to use the word charitable, which is kind of interesting. You think about what Amulek went through. Mormon and his son Moroni have the most correlating speech patterns of all speakers. They're both father and son. They were very close, and so it doesn't surprise you. Is there any way to scroll down a little bit more? There we go. Nearly all of Alma's sermons reference his experience with the angel and his conversion. Ryan talked a little bit about how you have these multifaceted nature of evidence for things like Alma 36 and Alma's experience with the angel. One of the things we also find is that nearly all of Alma's sermons echo this experience in the words that he uses to teach people. It's something that stayed with him throughout his life. It's very significant. Scroll back up to the top of the main page here. Okay, go to speakers. Go down, scroll down to Mormon. Okay, this is just one example. I think for Mormon, we actually are going to have several here. You have a little biographical statement with a timeline when he lived and so forth, but go to where it says, Did you know? Did you know that when Mormon uses the adjective great, the most common object is joy? Now, this is interesting. This is an example of a cameo that we have for Mormon where it goes through, talks about just briefly about his life and some of the highlights of what we found about words that he uses and what that suggests about Mormon and his perspective and his interests. And if you look at words, if you break down Mormon's words, you look at how he uses the term great. And if you notice, the term great, which is used, I think, 274 times in the Book of Mormon. But if you look at how it's used and what is the object of great, and Mormon talks about this, the thing that he most refers to the most is great joy, which is kind of interesting. If you think about Mormon, and you think about what he went through with his life and all of the stuff that he had to go through, with what was going on with his people, he witnessed their gradual, fairly rapid descent into destruction, their wickedness, all the things that he saw in war and so forth. And what is he thinking about? He thinks about the great joy that the gospel of Jesus Christ offers to people. And that is this is the person who is the primary abridger and historian of the Book of Mormon, who wants us to get the message of what is important. And Mormon focuses on the great joy. With all that he could have said about other things, that's what he wants to get across. And this comes across in the words that he uses. And so this is one example of how we can focus on what a speaker does, what he says, and what those words and the peculiar word usage to each individual speaker or writer can tell us about them, what was of interest to them in their message.
2: My name is Paul Smith. I'll be introducing some tools we have for each speaker. If we could go to the Helaman page. So we'll start off with the biography here. If you just read through it real quick, you'll notice that it is not a comprehensive description of Helaman's life, but rather it's more of a screenshot, like a moment in the life of Helaman that can help us understand his character and life a little bit better, and it helps excite the audience, you, to go and read more about Helaman in the Book of Mormon. And if we scroll down a little bit, you'll see this word cloud here. This word cloud contains the top 10 content words spoken by Helaman. And you can see at a glance at this word cloud the primary message Helaman is trying to get across. And you can take those words and look for them as you read about Helaman in the Book of Mormon as kind of a marker to help you enhance your study. And then to the side of the word cloud, we have this mini timeline that shows some of the key events in the life of Helaman and our best guess as to what date that occurred in. Now, in Helaman's case, you'll see, well, it might be kind of hard to see, you have it on your phones though, you'll see that Helaman was very likely born in the land of Helam and was a little child when his people were enslaved by the Lamanites and then miraculously delivered by the power of God. That is something that would have had a great impact on Helaman's life, but we don't really consider that when we think about when we read the Book of Mormon, because Helaman isn't mentioned until he's an adult in about 74 BC. So these context clues we sometimes lose track of or lose sight of when we read the Book of Mormon, but this timeline can help us understand a little bit more who Helaman was as a person. And that's kind of our goal with all these tools, is to help us understand not only the different people in the Book of Mormon, but also the different messages they have to offer us.
3: Thank you. Hey guys, I'm Adam Ryan. I'm going to walk you through some of these tools that we've created to bring these people to life, because obviously there's so many insights and discoveries that we can make, and we want to make those more available. We're going to start with the timelines. Go ahead and click on that. And it's just going to display simple visuals to help bring these people to life. Here's a little box just showing the lifespan of Helaman in the context of the whole Book of Mormon, right? Starting at about 650 BC to 425 AD. That's where Helaman, his life takes place. And scroll down a little bit more, Truman. We have a connections diagram of how these speakers are related. Over the top, the black ones are going to be the language connections. And this data was pulled from the data that Alex was showing earlier with that huge 3D graphic. And on the bottom are the social connections. Alma the Younger, his grandson was Helaman. His son. And then Helaman's grandson was Nephi, because it was Helaman, Helaman, Nephi, right? And these are just simple visuals to help these connections and relationships be more, which is easy for us to picture, right? And if you scroll down a little bit more, these boxes at the bottom are going to show those same things, just in text to make it all super easy to understand. So yeah, you can go ahead and, Truman, just go ahead and click on some of those other speakers just to see what it's like to, see all those things. Excellent. All right, now we're going to take a closer look at the word cloud. And this is a display of the words that all these speakers use. And it's just a really quick way to see what did they talk about. And on the top are the different types of charts. Right now, the default is just the content words, your nouns and verbs to see what topics are they saying. The function words chart is your thes, your ands, your thats. And we're going to go back to the content words to look at how this works. Isn't that awesome? So right now it's displaying the top 1 to 100 words for Helaman of his content words. And you can adjust that to where you want. Let's set the top to 40. And it's automatically going to cut down those lower words. And let's set the bottom to 10. Let's get rid of the first few. So say you want what he talks about, but not like the first few words. And there it is, just right there, super, super easy. And we'll toggle over to frequency. You can do the same thing, but order it by how many times the word is used. So say we want to look at words that are used more than 10 times. We're going to change that 8 to 10. Awesome. And then less than 40. Awesome. There it is, right there, super quick. And the point of this, you know, there's probably a lot of, you know, irrelevant things we could find. Like, oh, why would we need to know that, right? But the discoveries that we can find just with these simple tools are going to be so, so great for us. Toggle back to the priority rank one. It's going to reset it. And you can change which words you want. We're going to turn off verbs. And these are all the nouns that Helaman uses. And as you can see, they're going to match the word cloud that Paul was just talking about. If you want to scroll up for a second. Keep going. Yeah, Lamanites, God, city, land. And we scroll back down and we see there they are. Lamanites, city, land, God, men, army. This is what he talks about. These are the things he talks about. We're going to scroll up and look at the words by theme bubble chart. What we've done is just categorized all the words by what kind of word are they? What are they talking about? What's their theme? And we're going to turn off non-sacred words. We're going to turn off function words as well as transition and miscellaneous. So these are the words that we've deemed as sacred words or spiritual words that Helaman talks about. Obviously, he's involved in the war. He's going to be talking a lot about secular war things, but he's still a spiritual leader. And we can see that here by his word choice. He talks about God. He talks about faith and joy. And it's just so easy for us to know that this is what he's talking about. One last thing. Go ahead and click on frequency again. And click back on priority and rank. Oh, and then all words. Yep. Awesome. We're going to reset that. If you do unique words, down to the bottom, these are all the words that are only used by Helaman. So that kind of gives you an idea of what is his uniqueness as a speaker. What are the things he talks about? And of course, you're going to have supply, neighboring, surrendered, words that are involved with war. I'd like to point out exactness is there at the top. If you remember, the stripling warriors followed the orders with exactness, and that's Helaman. He's the only person who ever says that. So these tools are just a great way for us to visualize who these speakers are, give them a voice, make them real to us.
4: Thank you, Adam. The Book of Mormon speakers are not fictional characters. They are real. They're real people. The most common word in the Book of Mormon is the. Of course, that's the most common word in the English language. But interestingly, the word unto is used very frequently throughout the Book of Mormon by all of the speakers. It's the unifying theme of the Book of Mormon in phrases such as, say unto you, come unto the Lord, come unto the Son, come unto God, come unto Christ. Truly, the Book of Mormon is another testimony of Jesus Christ. The Lord's words come unto us through the Book of Mormon, inviting us to come unto Him and directing us to do as He did and give service unto His children, a testament of Jesus Christ. We found 28 witnesses in the Book of Mormon, 28 testimonies. May we all hear their real voices. May we take their messages, as we can see through this website, into our hearts and into our minds and into our lives in our every word and action, raise our voice as witnesses in the testimony of Jesus Christ as living disciples. May we say with Mormon, I am a disciple of Jesus Christ, the Son of God. I have been called to by him to declare his word unto his people that they might have eternal life. We testify that he lives, that he is the path to salvation and exaltation in the kingdom of God. And to this we bear our humble witness in his holy name, Jesus the Christ, our Lord and Savior. Amen.

0: Our first speaker, we're very honored to have President Brian Ashton. He is the president of BYU Pathways, which is, I understand, the largest church school now, the largest church school that we have. So with that very short introduction and nothing else, I'm going to introduce President Ashton.
1: Brothers and sisters, I am grateful to be with you here today. I love that introduction. I oftentimes get these long introductions. I told Scott I don't need a long introduction, so I was very happy for that. I think if I could say anything about my introduction, it's that I love the Lord, I love my family, and I repent really fast. So anyway, today I want to talk about BYU Pathway and serving the hidden many. Elder Jeffrey R. Holland came to visit with the BYU Pathway employees about 2 years ago. And one of the things he said is that BYU Pathway is an answer to my 50-year prayer that we could find an equitable way to serve the entire church with the blessings of education. Many of our brothers and sisters do not have access to education. Now, internationally, that's oftentimes easy to understand. In Africa, there are only seats in universities for 9% of the university-aged youth. And so it's very competitive in most countries. If by the age of 12 you don't show that you're university caliber, you're not going to get in. If you go on a mission, you miss your window. And so many people just don't have that access. That's true throughout much of the world. But it's also true here in the United States. There are many people who, because of cost, fear, or family situation, or where they live, don't have access to oftentimes higher education, certainly church education. And so the brethren and the church have been anxious to provide education to everyone throughout the world. I want to talk a little bit about how BYU Pathway does that. So our mission at BYU Pathway is to develop disciples of Jesus Christ who are leaders in their homes, the church, and their communities. And we do that by helping students become spiritually, and that's most important, and temporally self-reliant through spiritually based, job-ready certificates and degrees. Sometimes I think there's a little confusion about what BYU Pathway does, but our goal is to get someone a degree and a job. We are the access provider within CES, so we're not accredited as BYU Pathway, although we do provide courses, but our degrees come from BYU Idaho and Ensign College. So let me explain how we work in CES, in the church education system. Our partnership with BYU Idaho, they provide some of our certificates and degrees. They also hire our instructors, and they provide some accreditation. The same goes for Ensign College. They provide certificates and degrees, and they provide accreditation. Seminaries and institutes provide all of our religion courses. And that's one of the most important functions that we provide. We have a partnership with BYU Hawaii, where you can receive preferred access to BYU Hawaii, particularly if you're an international student, if you first take our introductory program called Pathway Connect, and then a first certificate. And then finally, we work with BYU on English Connect, which is how our non-English-speaking students learn English. All of our programs are in English. You can see where we're located. As of last year, we had over 71,000 students in more than 180 countries. Pretty much wherever the church is organized, you can access BYU Pathway. And you can see any place there in the yellow or the gold is where we operate. Now, many of you will remember the Pathway program that started in 2009 out of BYU Idaho. The idea then was just to get people into BYU Idaho. We've come a long way since then. Of course, when it was the Pathway program, the focus was mostly on domestic students. But we've grown. And in 2021, we became a majority international program. This year, we will have about 65% of our students are international. And by 2027, nearly 80% of our students will be international. And we may beat that, given the way international growth is growing, is going. Now, much of that growth is coming in Africa. Last year, as I mentioned, we had over 61,000 students. 20% of them, or about 12,000, were in Africa. This year, we'll have nearly 70,000 students, and 19,000 will be in Africa. And by 2027, we will nearly double in size, and 38% of our students will be in Africa. Now, this is without domestic growth slowing, or domestic students, at least in terms of the total number, will stay relatively stable, I should say. And yet this growth, this demand internationally is just absolutely huge. Our brothers and sisters there want the blessings that we have had from church schools. You think about what BYU or BYU Idaho or Ensign College or even BYU Hawaii has done in most of our lives. And it has literally changed who we are, who we married, the friends we have, and has helped keep us active in the gospel. And our brothers and sisters throughout the world want those same blessings. The way BYU Pathway works, as I mentioned, we're completely all of our courses are in English, at least for the time being. And so if you're not a native English speaker or you don't speak English well, we have an English exam that you take to pass. That's the only real requirement to get in. You take English Connect. Then we have an introductory, a foundational program called Pathway Connect, which BYU Pathway develops. And then you move into certificates and degrees. We call it certificate first because we want you to get a job-ready certificate and get a job right away. Most universities, all the value is created in your last year, just before you graduate. In BYU Pathway, we want you to be able to get a job as soon as you can along the way. All of our students work, or nearly all of them. And they need to work. And so we want to see that their income increasing as they progress through the program. You take a first certificate, a second certificate, plus a little bit of general education gets you an associate's degree. A third certificate, plus the rest of your general education, gets you a bachelor's degree. Let me tell you a little bit about these. English Connect is gospel-based. It has three levels, from novice, so you can go from speaking no English to being mid as you go to English Connect 3. We use the ACTFL standards, so this is the American Council on Teaching Foreign Languages, and we try to get students up to their standard of speaking. There are weekly gatherings, so you study on your own, but you also come together, either online or in person. The key to learning English is to practice 10 hours a week. If you'll practice 10 hours a week, and that can be reading your scriptures, you know, in one language, in your native language with scriptures in English right next to it. That's how I learned Spanish on my mission. Or you could listen to general conference talks or watch movies or talk with people. But if you'll do that for 10 hours a week, you can go from not speaking any English to in 1 year being able to enroll in BYU Pathway, and we see that consistently. So it's pretty amazing. There's a lot of demand for this. I will tell you that in the Democratic Republic of the Congo, in Kinshasa, we have one stake where we have 3,100 people enrolled in English Connect and Institute. Of those, less than 125 are members. And there's just great demand. It's a great missionary tool, and we see that similar pattern in many places around the world. You then go on to Pathway Connect, which I explained as a foundational program. I like to think of, if you think about BYU, you have foundational courses like American Heritage. Well, Pathway Connect is our American Heritage. If you don't have a high school diploma, we'll take you. And we'll teach you what you need to learn in Pathway Connect. You can see the other things that Pathway Connect does, some of the things that we cover. to prepare you both for university and a job. So things like time management goals, overcoming thinking areas, persistence, career management. So you get the idea. But the real key to Pathway Connect is that the Holy Ghost is the witness and teacher of all truth. And what we teach at a university should be truth. And so if you want to do well, and you can learn to learn using the Holy Ghost as a guide and a helper, you can learn much more efficiently. In fact, those are domestic students who go through Pathway Connect do on average, or get on average, half of a grade higher than campus students in the same courses taking the same evaluations and tests. Pathway Connect also has a weekly gathering that can be done online or in person. You can see here a group from Africa. You can also see a couple, a missionary couple there, who's clearly not from Africa. In this case, they're from the United States. And, you know, via technology, they can have this gathering in Africa in the evening, and about noon their time, they're able to be online and help these students. In these gatherings, the students support one another, they teach one another, they participate in leadership activities, and it's really the highlight for them. They love this, and whenever I ask students what their favorite part of BYU Pathway is, they say the gathering. Once you finish Pathway Connect, you start in your certificate. I put

Communication, Information Technology, Professional Studies, which allows you to create your own degree. You can pick any three certificates, and Software Development. The reason we have a limited number of degrees is we have to operate in more than 180 countries. And so we have to be scalable. Things like teaching you to be a lawyer or to be an engineer require different curriculum for every single country. Oftentimes they require practicums in country, and that's just not scalable. So we're not going to teach you to be a lawyer or an engineer. We may not even teach you to be a elementary education teacher. But we will allow you to get a degree that gets you a good job and allows you to support a family and serve in the church. Now, as I mentioned at the beginning, what's most important are the spiritual outcomes. We're really trying to help people use education to come unto the Savior and eventually be exalted with their families. And so 91% of our students report that they have an increased testimony because of their experience at BYU Pathway. 25% of our students serve in leadership positions within their ward or stake. So they serve in a bishopric, a young women's presidency, a relief society presidency, a stake presidency. This is a worldwide number. Internationally, the number is much higher. In fact, in Africa, over 35% of stake presidencies have at least one member enrolled in BYU Pathway. Elder Ballard said BYU Pathway will be the backbone of growth in Africa because it develops leadership skills. 28% of our students are recently returned missionaries, and interestingly, 3 years after they come home, 96% are still active in the gospel. Last semester, of our new students, nearly a third were either less active or friends of the church. And we love this statistic, but nearly a third of them, of those non-members, joined the church. And so this is a terrific missionary tool. Now, on the temporal side, we want our students to get what we call a sustainable living wage. This means that they can support a family, educate their children, and serve in the church. We'd like them to be a bishop or a Relief Society president and still be able to and work one job and still be able to get 6 to 7 hours of sleep a night. Now, I don't know that all of us do that, but that's the goal. And so that's how we define a sustainable living wage. Unfortunately, many of our students, especially internationally, don't have jobs when they come to BYU Pathway. And of those who do, at least in most international countries, they make only a third of a sustainable living wage. So let me give you some examples. In Ghana, in Africa, for example, they come in making those who have jobs come in making less than a dollar an hour. You figure that an average work week or average work month has about 172 hours in it. They need to make just under $3 an hour. And so that's where we need to move them. Nigeria is similar. You can see India, they're making roughly $2 an hour, and they need to be making more like $4 an hour. If you look at Peru, where I serve my mission, they come in making less than $3 an hour, and they need to make somewhere between $6 and $7 an hour to have a sustainable living wage. And I'll show you ways we can help them do that. Now, we also have a job progression that we want to see. We want students, especially these international students who aren't employed, we want them to start with what we call a tier one or a work study job. And so these are data entry jobs. You know, your English doesn't have to be great. It can be functional. You start to learn job skills, show up on time, dress appropriately. You may be doing the work on your cell phone. Many of our students don't have computers when they start BYU Pathway. And you're just going to be paid some kind of a maintenance pay. For most of our students, this means a work-study job. They get between 50 cents and a dollar an hour and a little bit on top of that to help pay for internet. But it gives them enough to afford more than one meal a day, to save for a computer, and to stay in school and be able to pay their tuition. By the time you've completed Pathway Connect and a first certificate, we want to get you to what we call a Tier 2 job. Now, this is, maybe a call center or something like that. The stricter

0: Performance criteria, you may have some managerial opportunities. It does require additional problem-solving skills and better English. And the goal here is to get you, by the time you finish your first certificate, a sustainable living wage so that you can support a family, serve in the church, and do the other things that you need to do. And then finally, by the time they graduate, we want them to have a Tier 3 job, which is really a career path. This is a job you can stand for 10 or 20 years. The whole time you're serving as stake president or a stake relief society president, you can be in this job. And we like to think of this as oftentimes at least double the sustainable minimum wage. We've had good success helping students get these jobs. You can see that after Pathway Connect, which, by the way, was not really designed to get them a job, but 60% of our students, because they speak good English and they have problem-solving skills, and they know how to work across borders, are getting improved employment by the time they finish Pathway Connect. That's in 6 months. By the time they complete their first certificate, which can usually be done within just over a year, another 70% get improved jobs. So if you add that up, it's well over 100% that have improved employment by that point. And many have improved their employment twice. And then finally, by the time they graduate, another 90% improve their employment. So we're seeing really good results with this. Let me tell you how they get jobs. The first is local employment. So they may work, you know, just in a company that's there in their city. The second is remote jobs. And because of the pandemic, actually, work has changed. And it's been a huge blessing for these international students who oftentimes live in countries where labor markets simply don't function or are incredibly inefficient. I just returned from a trip to South America. In Brazil, 60% of our students who want jobs get remote jobs. That's oftentimes without our help. I'm going to show you a video of a young man I met in Paraguay. And he did an assignment, and within 2 weeks, he put his resume up on LinkedIn. That was the assignment. And within 2 weeks, he'd been hired by PricewaterhouseCoopers, working remotely. So these are good jobs. And then finally, entrepreneurship. I want to share with you some examples of students who've gotten these types of jobs. The first one is Andres Romeo from Argentina, from Buenos Aires. Andres completed BYU Pathway while working full-time in 4 years. Got his bachelor's degree, and when he completed his first certificate, he got hired locally by HP, by Hewlett-Packard. As he was just about to finish his associate degree, J.P. Morgan Chase came to Buenos Aires and opened a hub where they were going to do internal controls across the entire world. And they wanted people who were honest, and Andres was a returned missionary. They wanted people who spoke English well, and, well, he was doing all his coursework in English. And they wanted someone who understood how to work across borders. And all of his coursework was with students around the world. And so when the executive from the United States came and interviewed, he interviewed him, and he said, "You really go to BYU Pathway? And go to, you know, are taking classes at BYU Idaho through BYU Pathway?" And he said, "Yeah, I really am." And he said, "You made the right choice," and they hired him. Today, just a few years later, Andres is a vice president at J.P. Morgan Chase. In fact, they're moving him to Houston. He was put in charge of hiring over 1,000 people for J.P. Morgan Chase in Buenos Aires, and of course he started hiring BYU Pathway students. His colleagues started saying, "How come the people you hire do so much better than the people we hire?" And he told them, "Well, they go to BYU Pathway. Here's what it's about." And now he fights with his colleagues to hire BYU Pathway students. I was down there at the end of last year, and it was fun meeting all the BYU Pathway students who were still students, many of them in Pathway Connect, who had moved to Buenos Aires precisely so they could work for J.P. Morgan Chase. Here's his story.
1: Well, in my family, education was something very important since the beginning. My father is one of the first in his family to go to college, and it took him many years So it was something very important for me because I saw him waking up very early in the morning, then going to his job, and just and he continued until he achieved that goal. When I arrived to my mission, my trainer and my first companion, he gave me a sticker from BYU. And I always felt it would be great to study here because you can have both things. You can have religion, education, and you can have also a degree, a career that you want to follow. It was not an easy path, but the first certificate that I took was very important for me to help me with the job I wanted. And that's how I got my first job. And it was in a very big tech company. But by the time I had my associate degree, I was moved to this job, which is where I am working now for one of the biggest financial institutions in the world. They decided to open a hub, and one of the executives that came to open this hub, I had an interview with him, and what was very shocking for me was when I told him that I was studying for BYU Idaho through Pathway, he told me, "You made the right choice, and you're studying the right place." And for me, it was very personal and a confirmation of all the sacrifice and the efforts were worth it. And he hired me. And since there, I grew from position to position until this year I had the opportunity to hire several students from BYU, Pathway Worldwide. They had some certificates completed, and the important thing is they are ready. They have the skills we need. And something that is important that we really value is people that can work with others, people that can lead others. And the focus that BYU Pathway Worldwide had on those things really makes a difference. When you are interviewing someone, you see the difference. It's a completely different way for what I've seen other universities. You are studying, yes, but you are also receiving spiritual strength, and you are learning things from the scriptures, from the prophets. No matter what you study, you are learning how to treat others, how to lead others, how to help others. And it helps you to become a better disciple over year after year. That's the difference of BYU Pathway Worldwide. You can feel the spirit in those moments. And that's another confirmation of this is the right way to do it.
0: Andres said in that video that it was very personal when the executive said to him, "You're in the right place." The reason for that was he was told, "You need to study at Argentinian University." And a lot of people said, "Don't study BYU Pathway, you'll never get a job." Well, he's got a better job than almost all of the people he knows in Argentina. Remote jobs is the other way. You can see some of the examples of the types of jobs our students are getting. The picture here is, his name's difficult to say, but it's Ekpenyong Itim. He's a bishop in Nigeria. He was a draftsman making far less than a wage when he joined BYU Pathway. Today he works for a solar company here in Utah and doing design for them and works from home. Inflation is incredibly high in Nigeria where he lives, but he gets paid in dollars. And so he doesn't have to worry about it. It's been a huge blessing to his family. I wanted to show you one example of a video of a student. This is Samuel Lopez. He's from Paraguay. I just met him the other day. And his story was so interesting. He's the one who got hired by PricewaterhouseCoopers that I asked him to do a video. Now, I asked him to do it in Spanish. He actually speaks better English than Andres. But I asked him to do it in Spanish because we wanted to use it in Latin America as a promotional, some of our promotional materials. So you'll hear it in Spanish. It's got subtitles. He joined BYU Pathway and within his first class, got a better job. And then in his second class, he had the assignment to put his resume on LinkedIn, and within 2 weeks got this job with PricewaterhouseCoopers. Here's his story.
2: Hola, yo soy Samuel López y quiero contarles un poquito mi experiencia con BYU Pathway. 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
0: Hopefully you could read those subtitles. My final example is Prama Saki from Ghana. She's an entrepreneur. Here's her story.
3: My name is Promise Nkechi Saki, and I am a BYU Pathway student. I am a fashion designer. I sew both for male and female. I have this dream of, like, I want to be self-employed, and I want to have a business of my own. But how will I be able to do that? I need something to give me this understanding. Not until I did BYU Pathway, I began to have this idea on how I could market my products, market myself, market what I do. When you're doing something, you need something that drives you. It's the passion. I love fabrics. I love design. I love creating things. Like, it makes me happy when I'm sewing and you look at it like, oh, this is going to be so nice on this client. And you picture this style in your head and like, oh, what do you think about this? So I just love creativity. Now, BYU Pathway, there we learned how we could be interested in people. Now, I try to pull that into my business, trying to make sure my clients are my friends. Like, I don't just look at what I want to gain from them. I care about their well-being. I care. There are times that probably I've not heard from my client for like 3 weeks or a month, and I can send you a message. Hi, hope you're fine. I've not heard from you. And you could see, oh, yeah. Don't worry, I'll get you some clothes to make for me. So you just care about them. You don't just see them as people. You see them as part of you, as part of your family, as part of your home. And when you're able to relate with them, your business goes well because you form this very good relationship and it gets to bring more clients for you because they are into you now. They trust you. They trust what you can deliver. I'm happy I did BYU Pathway. So it has really helped me and it's helping my business too.
0: So she didn't have that business before she joined BYU Pathway, but you can see she's done very well. Well, let me return to this quote from Elder Holland about BYU Pathway as an answer to his 50-year prayer. Most of our students struggle. Right, they have not had the blessings of church education. Here's some statistics. 60% of our students experience unstable housing conditions, meaning they don't really know where they're going to live from month to month sometimes. 34% don't get two meals a day. In Africa, that number goes up to 69%. 68% have limited internet connections. In many countries, it costs more to get internet than it does to pay tuition. And finally, of our African students, over 50% of them do Pathway Connect on a cell phone. If you've ever tried to do Excel or write a term paper on a cell phone, it's tough, but they persist and do quite well. We're doing a lot to help them. So, for example, we're expanding our Tier 1 jobs. By the end of this year, we hope that every student who needs a Tier 1 job or work-study job will have one, and so they'll sign up and they'll have a job. We're expanding our scholarships. We're going to block terms instead of semesters. You can now, if you take, what that means is classes now take 7 weeks instead of 14. And what we found is that in the shorter time period, retention is better and completion is higher. So the knowledge comprehension and retention is better, I should say. That now allows students, if you take two courses per term, per block, per seven-week term, you can complete a degree in under 4 years. So it's pretty amazing. Let's see here. Okay, every student gets peer mentors, which means they have someone who has gone through this program. They're almost all first-generation college students, and they have someone to guide them. We're increasing the accessibility to computers and internet in the chapels. And finally, we in 2025, we're actually going to launch BYU Pathway in Portuguese. Now, that's who BYU Pathway is. I want to take this back as I conclude to what the Lord's trying to do. And the prophet Jacob, Nephi's brother, gives us an idea into what he's trying to do. So this is 2 Nephi 9, 1 through 3. And it says, and this is Jacob speaking, he's just read to the people the words of Isaiah. And he says, "And now, my beloved brethren, I have read these things that you might know concerning the covenants of the Lord, that he has covenanted with all the house of Israel." So all 12 tribes. "That he has spoken by the Jews." That's our clue that we'll find this in the Bible. "By the mouth of the holy prophets, even from the beginning down from generation to generation, until the time comes that they shall be restored to the true church and fold of God." So it's going to come to pass in our day. "When they shall be gathered home to the lands of their inheritance, to Ghana, to Paraguay, to Brazil, to Argentina, to the Philippines, right, to Namibia, and shall be established in all their lands of promise." The question with this scripture is, what does established mean? And as I've studied the scriptures, I've come to know that in the broad gospel sense, I believe that being established means to have the gospel, the priesthood, local priesthood leaders, access to the temple, family, the ability to learn and study, to learn by study and by faith, the ability to support one's family, a future, including for one's children, safety and hope. Now, as I travel around the world, I hear two things. I hear, one, we want to go to the United States. We don't want to stay in our country because they're not yet established. They don't have some of these things. And the second thing I hear is that we feel forsaken and forgotten by the Lord. I can't tell you how many priesthood leaders have told me, "My people feel forgotten and forsaken." BYU Pathway is one of the tools to help them become established. Now, of course, the ultimate meaning of being established is that we live in an exalted state with our Heavenly Father and Jesus Christ. But we can be established here, and the Lord has covenanted to do this with His people, and He's provided BYU Pathway and church education to help make that happen. Let me share with you just a couple more scriptures on this. This is Isaiah 49. It's also requoted in 1 Nephi 21, verses 8 through 16. This is what Isaiah said. "Thus saith the Lord, in acceptable time have I heard thee, O isles of the sea." Now, of course, isles of the sea can means really just you're far from Jerusalem. Jacob, the brother Nephi, taught that the Nephites were upon the isles of the sea, but of course they weren't. They were in the Americas. "And in a day of salvation have I helped thee, and I will preserve thee, and give thee my servant for a covenant of the people." Jesus Christ is the evidence of this covenant. To what? To establish the earth. There's that word again. And if you start looking for this word throughout the Old Testament, you'll find it over and over and over again. "To cause to inherit the desolate heritages." Now that's an interesting phrase. What's a desolate heritage? Well, when the pioneers came to Salt Lake, guess what? It was a desolate heritage. Many of these students living in places where corruption is rampant, or they don't have the ability to worship in the way they want, or they don't have access to jobs, they feel like they're in desolate heritages. And when Israel was scattered, the Lord said, "I'll make your heritages desolate." So now they're coming back. They're coming back to these desolate heritages, and they've got to become established, much like Salt Lake has done. "That thou mayest say to the prisoners," right? Many of these students feel like they're prisoners. "Go forth to them that sit in darkness, show yourselves." They shall feed in the ways, and their pastures shall be in all the high places. Reference to food, and of course high places refer to temples. That they shall not hunger or thirst, neither shall the heat of the sun smite them. If you don't have housing, pretty tough to get out of the sun. For he that hath mercy on them shall lead them even by the springs of water. Of course, those are springs of living water. Shall he guide them? And I will make all my mountains or my temples a way. Temple teaches us the way to exaltation, right? That's why you got to have a temple. And President Nelson's doing all he can to get temples to everybody. And my highways shall be exalted. Isaiah 35:8 teaches us that highways are the way of holiness. Right? And then, O house of Israel, behold these, meaning those inheriting these desolate heritages, the students we just heard from, shall come from far, and lo, these from the north and from the west, and these from the land of Sinim, probably from the south. Sing, O heavens, and be joyful, O earth, for the feet of those who are in the east shall be established. There's that word again. And break forth into singing, O mountains, for they shall be smitten no more, for the Lord hath comforted his people and will have mercy upon his afflicted. And in this process of being established, here's what will happen. But behold, Zion has said, the Lord hath forsaken me. Same thing the priesthood leaders are telling me. And my Lord hath forgotten me, but he will show that he hath not. For can a woman forget her sucking child, that she should not have compassion on the son of her womb? Yea, they may forget, yet I will not forget thee, O house of Israel. Behold, I have graven thee upon the palms of my hands. Thy walls are continually before me. See, as these people live the gospel, go to the temple, you know, receive the blessings that the church has given them, including the blessings of church education, they become established, and in so doing, they come to know that Jesus Christ is their Savior to a greater degree. Now, just two last very brief scriptures, and I'll open up for questions. Isaiah goes on to say about those who are established, and thy children shall be taught of the Lord, and great shall be the peace of thy children. How's he teaching them? Through church education, through Sunday school, through priesthood and relief society. In righteousness thou shalt be established. As you keep the commandments, I'll give you these blessings. Thou shalt be far from oppression, thou shalt not fear, and from terror, for it shall not come near thee. And then finally, when does this happen? This is Isaiah 32. Talking about the gathering, he says, upon the land of my people shall come thorns and briars. When he scattered them, they became desolate places. How long until the Spirit be poured out us from on high and the wilderness be a fruitful field? See, brothers and sisters, the reason our mission statement says nothing about teaching about degrees, nothing about education. It says to build disciples of Jesus Christ who are leaders in their homes, the church, and their communities, is helping people get this Holy Ghost is what matters. That's what helps them go from where they are today to where the Lord wants them to be. And we could do all of this. And if we didn't bring the Holy Ghost into their lives, it would be all for naught. I bear testimony that the Lord is moving among his people. One of the ways he's doing that, one of the ways he is preparing for Zion and the second coming, is through church education and through BYU Pathway. And I leave that testimony with you in the name of Jesus Christ. Amen. Thank you. And I'll open up for questions. Okay. Thank you.
4: We pay our speakers, actually, in brownies. So I'm actually lucky enough to teach many of the students from BYU Pathways in my international business class, and it's really amazing. And one of the things you didn't bring up that I see is very real is we have students in my class from Idaho and Utah and California and we talk about culture in our class, international business class, and then they have to interact with people from Brazil and Philippines and Nigeria and South Africa. And so I think it really adds a lot to the education of our students at BYU-Idaho as well.
5: Yeah. So. Well, and that's one of the reasons these students are getting remote jobs. You remember Andres Romeo. They wanted, at J.P. Morgan Chase, they wanted people who were used to working across boundaries. And Andres had been working with students all over the world in his class projects. And so one of the things we've become known for at BYU Pathway is we produce students from anywhere in the world who can work for a company in Europe or North America or Australia, right? Do it remotely and understand the work practices and understand how to work with people from those cultures.
4: Just a story, it's not a question, is as I organized my groups last year, just because of a fluke of time zones and such, yeah. I ended up with a group with 5 young men from all over Africa and 1 young lady from Alaska.
5: Yeah.
4: And so they all called her mom, which I thought was funny because she was like 23 years old.
5: Right.
4: Is there a relationship between BYU Pathways and the Perpetual Education Fund?
5: So that relationship is developing, and we hope to have an announcement soon. That's all I can say.
4: Okay. Is BYU Pathways a more effective method than just building a BYU South America or BYU Africa?
5: So BYU Pathway currently is the size of BYU and BYU Idaho combined. Okay? In 5 years, Africa alone will be bigger than BYU, significantly bigger than BYU. We constitute, therefore, a huge chunk of the students in the church education system. But BYU Pathway is 2% of the budget. You can't expand around the world and build campuses. They're just too expensive. And so BYU Pathway is the Lord's solution to that.
4: How is BYU Pathways regarded in the academic world?
5: The same way BYU-Idaho and Ensign College are considered in the academic world. I will tell you, our team is meeting with the dean of the Harvard Business School next week to talk about how to do online successfully. Yeshiva University has come to our campus our headquarters. We don't really have a campus, but our headquarters multiple times to talk about how do they do this successfully online. We're considered one of the innovators, and our students get jobs. So there are some who say, hey, look, this is a religious school out of Utah, and they serve students, and they have a bias that these international students aren't as good as domestic students, but I will tell you that's simply not true. And our students are as smart as anybody, and they do really well. I'll put Andres Romeo up against any student from BYU or from Harvard, where I attended.
4: Is Pathways appropriate for someone with a disability who would make traditional college degree difficult?
5: Absolutely. We will make the adjustments that we need to make. I have a missionary. I'm actually doing a devotional on him in September. But when I was a mission president, he came to our mission. He showed up. He could not read or write. And the reason he couldn't read or write, despite having graduated from high school, was that he had dyslexia. And it was a form of dyslexia where the words are different every time he saw them. You can imagine how hard it is to learn how to read and write. He would try to write me an email. I sat down with my wife and we would try to decipher. It was impossible. And I one time made the mistake of calling on him in his own conference to read scriptures, and he just couldn't do it. At one point, I was prompted to promise him that he would get a college degree. And I gave him a blessing to that effect. He was terrified, and quite honestly, so was I. But over time, with the Lord's help, he got better at reading and writing until he finished his mission. And I could largely understand his emails. Not entirely, but largely. And he could study the scriptures to some degree. I followed him for 5 years after he left the mission and encouraged him to get into college, a community college, BYU Pathway, whatever. Finally enrolled in BYU Pathway. Got all A's in his first in Pathway Connect. He needed some adjustment. He needed some help. There were some accommodations made. He's one semester from finishing his degree. He's had almost all A's. He's gotten a better job. He has multiple job offers. And he is planning on going to graduate school. So, you know, he kept his covenants. The Lord helped him. And he reads and writes pretty well, actually, right now, and has done incredibly well. And we see that constantly. We see kids with autism, you know, other types of disabilities, people that are blind, and they do extremely well.
4: Here's someone from someone who's experienced it. Last year's missionaries in the Democratic Republic of Congo, my wife and I taught English Connect and helped with BYU Pathway. We encountered two big obstacles: the lack of good, stable internet and the difficulty students have learning English. Having English Connect gatherings in our area was very difficult. Learning English has a great value, but we would love to help create a French language version of Pathway.
5: Let us get Portuguese first. If that works, let's talk.
4: Are all Pathway missionary couples remote, or do some get called to work in other countries?
5: So we oftentimes call people in other countries. And, for example, in Mexico, almost all of our missionaries are from Mexico. There are a handful that choose to go on missions to another country and are BYU Pathway missionaries. And if that's something you want to do, we would love to talk to you.
4: Excellent. Okay, the next question is right along that. What are some of the best ways to get involved in work like this?
5: So let me give you some ideas. One is to just be a BYU Pathway missionary. If you want to facilitate one gathering, it's 3 to 5 hours a week. You can live from home. You can pick your area of the world and pick your time and day. If you want to do a couple, it might take you 10 hours a week. That's one option. Another option is to donate to scholarships. 80% of our students get scholarships. The number one reason our international students drop out is they can't afford it, despite the fact that a degree is priced to, you know, the cost of living in their country. For example, in Africa, the average student pays less than $500 for a bachelor's degree. So if you're tired of your kids and you don't want to pay a lot for education, move them to Africa and have them enroll in BYU Pathway. Another way you can help is we're always looking for companies that are looking for remote workers. And so if you have a company and you're looking to outsource some of your work to people outside the United States, you know, you can get good, really good employees, like Andres Romeo in Argentina for $4 an hour, in Peru for $7 an hour. You know, that's the type of thing that's an opportunity for people. So those are just a few ways. There's others.
4: It's interesting. You hit the next two questions, which is how do I donate to Pathways? And the other one was how do I hire you students? So who would they contact? How would they do that?
5: So if you want to donate, you can get on our website, and there's a link at the bottom. I think it's at the top, too, of our website that says donate. You can also contact the church's philanthropies department. If you want to send us a check, we'll get it to where it goes. Just make it out to BYU Pathway and say it's a donation for scholarships. If you want to hire our students, why don't you call our office. The number is 801-240-0580, and they'll put you in touch with the right person.
4: Okay. And the final question is it pronounced Pathway or Pathways?
5: So I don't correct people on this because I would say 95% of people say Pathways, but there is no S. And truthfully, it is BYU Pathway. Okay? And we like to emphasize the BYU just because the church wants to use that brand across the whole world. So it looks like we've got a few more questions out in the audience if we have time.
4: Okay. Yes, there are questions.
5: Our best students come from where?
4: So just so the streaming people can hear, so he's asking, some of your best students come to America. Do we have a plan to stop that? Yeah.
5: So the truth is they don't come to America. What they do is they work from home and they work remotely. Now, Andres, J.P. Morgan Chase, is moving him to Houston, but he spent his time in Argentina. Almost everyone else stays in their home country, serves in their home country. So.
4: Thank you very much for your time. We really appreciate it.
5: God, I'm grateful to be here. Thank you.

0: Tarik Lacour is a PhD student in philosophy and an MS student in psychology at Texas A&M, as well as a member of the Lifespan Cognitive and Motor Neuroimaging Laboratory, which is under the direction of Jessica Bernard. His primary research interests are in the philosophy of biology, cognitive science, and bioethics. When he is not brooding about the implications of naturalism and evolutionary biology, he's spending time with his daughter Chloe and his wife Eliza, who is also expecting another daughter in November. With that, we'll turn the time over to Tarik.
1: All right. Can you all hear me? Okay, good. Just a few points of order before I get started here. So my wife, who's not with me today because she's watching our daughter, as she were also, as Scott mentioned, expecting another one. She's an anesthesiologist. She puts people to sleep for a living. I'm a philosopher of biology and a high counselor, so I'll put you to sleep for free. But another serious point, my friends Jennifer Roach and Robert Boyland, who's not, Robert's not with us. So Jen said she would pay me $10 if I cried during this talk. And Robert said he'd match that if I cried while giving testimony about the B theory of time. I can assure you neither will happen, so, or if it does, it's not for the money. but last and seriously, so this talk is in philosophy. It's a little denser. So if you're getting confused at all, make sure you pay attention to the slides. Oh, no, go back. Not yet. And you should be able to get along just fine. Let me talk first a little bit about the luminaries that are on these photographs. So you have David Hume, who's my favorite philosopher, John Mackey, J.L. Schellenberg, who are two very prominent atheist philosophers of religion, William Rowe, another prominent atheist philosopher, and on the very end in the beard is Michael Ruse, who is one of the founding fathers of philosophy of biology and has an influence on some of my answers to these problems. So here we go. Before I begin this talk, I want to dedicate it to some friends of mine. Liz Goodnick, a professor of philosophy at the Metropolitan State University of Denver, Benjamin Watkins of the Real Atheology podcast, Emerson Green of Walden Pod, and Jeffrey J. Lauder, founder of the Internet Infidels. As you can tell from the names of their respective podcasts and websites, all these people are atheists, naturalists, and secularists. Despite our differences, we have always been able to talk openly and frankly about our respective beliefs and differences, and happily, we have always come away from our discussions with mutual respect, intelligence, and integrity. Without hesitation, they have made me a better philosopher and a better Christian. I appreciate your friendship. I don't deserve it. My topic for today is the best arguments for atheism. In June of this year, a Gallup poll found that 81% of Americans believed in the existence of God. While that is an overwhelming majority, it is down 6% since 2017. Belief in God is down due to more factors than I can identify and discuss in this brief period. Still, in recent decades, there has been a flurry of scholarship on the atheistic side of the philosophy of religion, giving arguments against the existence of God. When I say explosion of scholarship, I do not mean the new atheists such as Richard Dawkins, Christopher Hitchens, and Sam Harris. They give little argument for their positions and instead relish in ridicule and caricature. No, I am thinking of people like J.L. Mackey, J. Howard Sobel, Graham Oppie, Paul Draper, and J.L. Schellenberg, who are not polemical in the slightest, but take the views of their interlocutors seriously and give arguments that will make even the devout believer pause if they are sincere. It is with their work that I wish to engage. Many arguments have been given for atheism. Still, I will focus on what other philosophers consider to be the two strongest arguments, the problem of evil and divine hiddenness. Whether you have read any philosophy of religion or not, you have likely heard some version of these arguments throughout your life. Let's begin with the problem of evil. The problem of evil is the problem of reconciling how an all-good, all-knowing, all-powerful God could allow the world to be imbued with pain and suffering. My philosophical hero, David Hume, put the problem succinctly in his work, Dialogues Concerning Natural Religion. Quote, Epicurus's old questions are yet unanswered. Is he God, willing to prevent evil, but not able? Then he is impotent. Is he able, but not willing? Then he is malevolent. Is he both able and willing? Whence then is evil? Close quote. Typically today, there are two formulations of the problem of evil, the logical version and the evidential version. Allow me to outline each and respond to them. The logical version of the problem of evil states that there is a logical contradiction between evil and God's existence. If one exists, then the other cannot exist. J.L. Mackey best articulates the logical version in his famous paper, Evil and Omnipotence, quote, In its simplest form, the problem is this. God is omnipotent, that means all-powerful. God is wholly good, and yet evil exists. There seems to be some contradiction between these three propositions. So if any two of them were true, the third would be false. And traditionally, the one that is attacked first is the first premise, that because God is perfect and all-powerful, he can create a world in which there is no evil or suffering. The most famous argument against the logical version of the problem of evil comes from Alvin Plantinga and is known as the free will defense. In short, Plantinga argues that if God gives us free will, then he cannot guarantee that the world will not contain evil because God cannot make us freely do whatever he wants. In his book, God, Freedom and Evil, Plantinga writes, quote, A world containing creatures who are significantly free and perform more good than evil actions is more valuable, all else equal, than a world having no free creatures at all. God can create free creatures, but he can't cause or determine them to do only what is right. If he does so, they are not significantly free at all. They don't do what is right freely. To create creatures capable of moral good, therefore, he must create creatures capable of moral evil. He can't give these creatures the freedom to perform evil and at the same time prevent them from doing so. The fact that free creatures sometimes go wrong, however, counts neither against God's omnipotence nor against his goodness, for he could not have forestalled the occurrence of moral evil only by removing the possibility of moral good. Close quote. At this point, you may think I can close the talk. Plantinga has buried the logical version of the problem of evil, and we can move on. Not so fast. A majority of philosophers of religion today indeed think that the logical interpretation of the problem of evil is now dead. For example, Paul Draper, who is a prominent atheist philosopher of religion, writes in a footnote to his paper, The Distribution of Pain and Pleasure as Evidence of Atheism, the following statement. Quote, I agree with most philosophers of religion that theists face no severe logical problem of evil. Close quote. If even the atheists have given up the logical version of the argument, isn't that game over? However, philosophers such as Mackey, Oppie, Sobel, and I are not persuaded of this. One problem for this defense is that it addresses moral evil, but not natural evil. Natural evil is the type of evil that comes from the world being the way it is. Think of earthquakes, diseases, hurricanes, etc. They are not a matter of our free choice. So even if Plantinga's argument succeeded, it would still fail to explain why the world is such a chaotic place where great suffering comes about that is not our fault at all. However, the main trouble for me comes from the fact that this argument is predicated upon libertarian free will. Libertarian free will is a view of free will that argues that causal determinism, the view that given the past and the laws of nature, the future can only occur in one way, is false. But despite that, we have free will. In addition, Plantinga affirms the principle of alternative possibilities. Given the same state of affairs a person is in, they can choose between doing one thing or the other, but it is entirely up to them. To illustrate this fact, let's presume we could rewind the clock to the beginning of me giving this address. That's probably what Scott would actually want to do, rewind the clock and just end it after Brother Foster's presentation. If determinism is true, then it wouldn't matter how many times you rewound the clock. The events would play out the same. If indeterminism is true, then it could vary each time. Whether determinism is true or false is an open question in physics, with some versions of quantum mechanics, such as the Bohm and Everett interpretations, affirming determinism and others opting for indeterminism. However, fields such as neuroscience and psychology, which are more directly related to the question of human behavior, tend to affirm determinism. A good example of this will be the existence of illusions. You've probably looked up driving on the road. It seems wet, even though you know it's not. And even after you know that fact, you still keep seeing the illusion, kind of showing that it's determined. It's not really up to you. While it's true that Latter-day Saints have tended to reject causal determinism, it should be noted that ancient and modern scripture are silent on the issue. What scripture affirms is moral responsibility. So we want to view a free will that demonstrates moral commitment, but is compatible with determinism being either true or false. One idea of this type of free will, known as compatibilism, is to say that if what I do is voluntary, that is, not forced by someone or something else, then I have done so freely. Another is that we as machines have degrees of freedom. That is, we have multiple capabilities for responding to different states of affairs. As the philosopher and cognitive scientist Daniel Dennett wrote, quote, contrary to the familiar vision, determinism does not erode control. The Viking spacecraft is as deterministic a device as any clock, but this does not prevent it from being able to control itself. Fancier deterministic machines cannot only hold themselves, they can evade the attempts of other self-controllers to manage them. If we are deterministic devices, we need not, on that account, fear that we cannot also be in control of ourselves and our destinies. Close quote. Both views are compatible with causal determinism being true or false. As determinism may be true and we are obligated to affirm moral responsibility, we should be compatibilists rather than libertarians. But, and just so we're clear, libertarianism about free will has nothing to do with politics. So just throwing that out there. But even if libertarianism were true, Plantinga's argument would still not be sound. Why not? Because libertarianism does not entail the principle of alternative possibilities. That is a separate contention, and certain philosophers, such as William Lane Craig, a virtual clone of Plantinga, reject it. So, even if we were to grant that we are libertarian free agents, we aren't, but let's keep kidding ourselves for a moment, this would still not make Plantinga's argument sound, because God could have given us libertarian freedom without giving us the power to do significant evil. For instance, God could have created us with the ability to do evil, but made it so that we are unaware of having the power and thus always do good without God making us do good. And indeed, an omnipotent being could bring about this state of affairs, yet he hasn't. This shows that the free will defense will not save us from the coal mine upon closer examination. Mackey concludes in his work, The Miracle of Theism, quote, in short, all forms of the free will defense fail. And since this defense alone has any shot of success, there is no plausible theodicy on offer. Theodicy would be the trying to explain why does God allow evil to happen in the world. Close quote. While I agree with Mackey that the free will defense will not succeed in defusing the logical version of the problem of evil, he would be overplaying his hand a bit to say there was no answer. Fortunately, he continues, quote, there may be some way of adjusting these which avoids internal contradiction without giving up anything essential to theism, but none has yet been presented, and there is a strong presumption that theism cannot be made coherent without a severe change in at least one of its central doctrines. Close quote. As Latter-day Saints proclaim the restored gospel to every creature, we are always obligated to answer those who have questions, and this is even more pressing in the case of someone like Mackey. So, how do we respond to this argument? First, it is essential to note that the type of God Mackey argues against in his first premise is not the type of God that Latter-day Saints believe in. Mackey states in his opening chapter that the type of theism he is disputing is the type defended by people such as Richard Swinburne, who say that God is, quote, a person without a body, that is, a spirit, present everywhere, that is, omnipresent, the creator of the universe, perfectly free, able to do anything, that is omnipotent, knowing all things, that is omniscient, excellent, a source of moral obligation, eternal, a necessary being, holy and worthy of worship. Close quote. By contrast, the God of the Latter-day Saints is described more in terms like this: the ruler of the universe, the greatest conceivable being, a person with a body, worthy of worship, morally perfect. That is a person whose characteristics we would consider to be the best and we would most like to replicate. Omnipotent, that is all-powerful. Omniscient, that is knowing all things, past, present, and future. And the only being of a species with whom we have to do. That is, while acknowledging that there are other beings of the same class, we only worship this particular being. So, one way of dissolving the problem Mackey poses is that while such a problem may exist for other Christians, since Latter-day Saints do not believe in the same type of God, the problem does not exist for them in the same way. However, this response, while technically true, would be more of an evasion than an answer, so let's try to do better. Mackey assumes in premise one that God is all-powerful, and since he is omnipotent, he can create a world where there is no evil. The problem Latter-day Saints could raise is twofold. First, this assumes creation ex nihilo, which Latter-day Saints explicitly reject. Like Mackey, Latter-day Saints are materialists and affirm that matter is eternal and uncreated, which is consonant with current physics. Second, in Latter-day Saint theology, God may not even create people. They may be necessary beings, and if they are metaphysically necessary, that is, they don't come into existence or pass out, they're just there, then God can't make a world in which they don't exist and suffer pain. This view that we are all needed in some sense has been defended by Blake Osler and is consonant with process philosophy, which is a type of philosophy that's really big on creativity and becoming, which Osler also supports in his work. Given this, the first premise, as Mackey formulates it, is incorrect. Whatever it means to be all-powerful, if God cannot create nor coerce intelligence, says, then it is no moral defect of God if they do wrong at some point, as they are not his creation. While I don't fully accept this view, as I agree with Hume that the notion of a necessary being is problematic, it is a live option for Latter-day Saints and allows them to escape the thrust of Mackey's argument. If you are a Latter-day Saint, but not a process philosopher, but are some type of a naturalist, then there is another avenue open to you. That is the approach that is known as skeptical theism, the view that while God may have morally sufficient reasons for allowing evil and suffering in the world, it may be the case that humans will never know entirely what the reason is. Osler criticizes this view in his most recent book, Exploring Mormon Thought, God's Plan to Heal Evil, which I highly recommend you all read. But ironically, Osler admits in his preface that the skeptical theist view does have some plausibility. Quote, the problem with attempting to answer these questions, meaning the problem of evil, is that the only honest answer we can give is that we do not know. Lacking any clear revelation on the matter, we are left to struggle, doubt, and suffer through this challenge. Perhaps even worse, when we attempt to provide an answer, we often justify and even defend the evils that occur in the world. Close quote. This is what the skeptical theist affirms. God exists, evil exists, and while God may have morally sufficient reasons for allowing the evils to occur, it does not mean that we will ever know the complete answer. However, we are still justified in believing in God because there are other arguments or reasons in his favor that make his existence more plausible, even in light of the logical problem. So it shows that the existence of evil and that of a loving God are not logically incompatible. Like I said previously, the logical version of the problem of evil is not the one that is viewed as the primary challenge to theism these days. Instead, it is the evidential problem. No, hold on. There you go. Unlike the logical problem of evil, the evidential problem allows that it is logically compatible that God and evil coexist, but given the immense amount of pain and suffering in the world, it seems unlikely that God does exist. Two examples are worth recalling. Before I share this example, I should remind you that I live in Texas, so this one's very close to home. On May 24th of this year, a gunman walked into a school in Uvalde, Texas, and killed 19 children and two teachers. As a father of a small daughter who has another infant on the way, as I hugged my daughter that night, I thought of all the parents who would never have this opportunity.

random genetic mutation. I consider it the hallmark theory of the scientific age and would award Darwin the award of best idea ever, as this theory brings so much together. Darwin famously concludes in his book On the Origin of Species that there is grandeur in this view of life, so he's very optimistic about it. Be that as it may, Darwinism is a brutal way of life and of bringing about life. Think of the spider wasp. This wasp stings a spider to paralyze it, then lays eggs in it, and after the larva hatch, they eat the spider while the spider is still alive. I am sure that many of us, including myself, are not big fans of spiders. Can I get an amen? Yes? Okay. Off topic, even just reading the part of Harry Potter and the Chamber of Secrets where the Acromantula, these are the giant spiders, capture Harry Potter and Ron Weasley is enough to give me night sweats throughout the week, but I digress. The point here is that if a loving God exists, why use such a laborious process as evolution by natural selection to bring about life? Indeed, a loving God would make sure nature was not red in tooth and claw. Several prominent philosophers, such as J. Howard Sobel and Paul Draper, have defended the evidential argument from evil, but I will focus on the argument's original formulator, William Rowe. In his paper, The Problem of Evil and Some Varieties of Atheism, Rowe structures his opinion in this way. Premise one, there are instances of intense suffering that an omnipotent, omniscient being could have prevented without thereby losing some greater good or permitting some evil equally bad or worse. This is an empirical premise supported by the examples I outlined. An omnipotent, loving being could make a world where wasps could reproduce without causing intense suffering to spiders and could also prevent a shooter from massacring small children and teachers. There must have been some way that this could have been done. It would be difficult to deny this premise, prima facie, but I'll focus on it in a moment. Premise two, an omniscient, holy, good being would prevent the occurrence of any intense suffering it could unless it could not do so without thereby losing some greater good or permitting some evil equally bad or worse. Conclusion, therefore, there does not exist an omnipotent, omniscient, holy, good being, or in other words, God does not exist. Let's begin with this first premise. Again, Rowe aims at a different God than the ones envisioned by Latter-day Saints, but the evidential argument deserves a response. The first premise of Rowe's argument assumes that God can create just about any world that he wants to, but that is far from clear in the Latter-day Saint view. As a material object, God will be subject to physical law, and it may be that the type of creatures he creates or forms cannot be done other than through these methods. This means that evolution by natural selection may be the only means God has of creating sentient life like us, so the pains brought on by the struggle for existence are unavoidable. This point has been raised by the atheist philosopher of biology, Michael Ruse, in an interview for the New York Times that he did with Gary Gutting in 2014. Gutting asked Ruse the following question, quote, do you think that evolution supports the atheistic argument from evil? It makes no sense to think that an all-good, all-powerful God would have used so wasteful and brutal a process as evolution to create living things. Close quote. Ruse, who is as ardent a Darwinian as I am, said this, I have never really thought that the pains brought on by the evolutionary process, in particular, the struggle for survival and reproduction, much affect the Christian conception of God. For all of Voltaire's devastating wit in Candide, that's a book where Voltaire kind of makes fun of these types of things, he said, I'm a bit of a Leibnizian on these matters. If God is to do everything through unbroken law, and I can think of good theological reasons why this should be so, then pain and suffering are part of it all. Paradoxically and humorously, I'm with Dawkins here. He argues that the only way naturally you can get the design-like features of organisms, the hand and the eye, and consciousness, is through evolution by natural selection, brought on by the struggle. Other mechanisms don't work, so God is off the hook. Close quote. There is another arrow that the Latter-day Saints have in their quiver against Rowe and other defenders of the evidential problem of evil.

All defenders of the argument assume creation ex nihilo and that we come to earth with no say in the matter. Now, this is brought forward very strongly by people like Jean-Paul Sartre, who say we're just thrust into existence. After reading the point that Rus and I made, Ivan Karamazov, he's one of the primary characters in the Brothers Karamazov, could still wail, quote, yes, perhaps God cannot create us without the suffering brought on by evolution, but why did he do it in the first place if he knew there would be so much suffering? Wouldn't it have been better not to create anybody? Close quote. First, spirits may be eternal and don't come into being. They are just necessary. So in truth, there is no creation, and God is not responsible for your being in existence. This is a view Osler and others have defended, but as I mentioned, I'm not a little skeptical about that view, but it's very plausible. But regardless, we can agree that we all existed before our earthly conception. We knew what lay ahead of us. It would be a life of suffering and pain, and God did not force us to come here. We came voluntarily. So God is not liable for our aches and sorrows. That lies solely on us, as we knew the risks of coming here and came anyway. For this reason, it seems meaningless for Latter-day Saints to complain about suffering. What else did you expect? Now, let me speak of the problem of divine hiddenness, and I will be finished. And you'll cheer for that, I'm sure. The issue of divine hiddenness is that if God is all-powerful and all-loving, then he would make his existence very obvious to us so that we could enter into a relationship with him. It's kind of hard to enter into a relationship with a person that you don't know about, for instance. J.L. Schellenberg, the most ardent defender of this argument, formulates it this way in his book, The Hiddenness Argument, Philosophy's New Challenge to Belief in God. Premise one, if a perfectly loving God exists, then there exists a God who is always open to a personal relationship with any finite person. Premise two, if there exists a God who is always open to a personal relationship with any finite person, then no limited person is ever non-resistant in a state of non-belief about the proposition God exists. In other words, God would make his existence like the existence of the sun. No one would really argue about it. If a perfectly loving God exists, then no finite person is ever non-resistant in a state of non-belief about the proposition God exists. Premise four, some finite persons are or have been non-resistant in a state of non-belief about the proposition God exists. Five, no perfectly loving God exists. Six, if no perfectly loving God exists, then God does not exist. Conclusion, therefore, God does not exist. This argument from Schellenberg has appeal whether you accept the premises or not, because we can all agree that God could have made his existence much more evident than he has done. He could have inscribed his name on every cell in our bodies, written his name in the sky, or made our brains wire to think about him every 5 minutes. Yes, God could make himself more obvious. Both theists and non-theists agree that there is some evidence for God's existence. If there were not, there would be little reason to write scores of books and articles on the subject and debate it in public forums. But few philosophers of religion would claim the other side is irrational for believing as they do, so long as they give some evidence for their belief. So if God is not apparent but perfectly loving, why is this so? Skeptical theism, again, has a part to play here. We will never know the honest answer for God's hiddenness, but that does not mean that God does not have a reason for remaining hidden. Also, back to the point made against the evidential problem of evil, we knew that we would be tested before we came to this life. Before coming here, God's existence was more than apparent, and we had a relationship with him. So that would satisfy part of what Schellenberg proposes. We knew that we would no longer be the case when we left his presence for a time. So Schellenberg's second premise is false. We knew that there would be times of disbelief before coming here and agreed to it anyway. Our relationship, it seems, where it seems should be obvious, is more like the relationship of Rachel and Ross from the show Friends. It is on a break. Also, it bears noting that even if God's existence were undeniable, that does not mean that you would want a relationship with that being or believe in such a being. Many people ignore the obvious. We can all be stubborn. And finally,
The hiddenness argument presupposes that there are other powerful arguments for God's existence, such as the fine-tuning argument, variations of the cosmological argument, or arguments for miracles. If you want to go down the road of someone like Alvin Plantinga, you could say that belief in God is properly basic, meaning it is a belief that is rational to hold, even apart from arguments for God's existence. All of these arguments give us a strong inductive case for God's existence and show that God is not hidden. Finally, if God seems hidden at a time, remember that your life is not over yet. Keep seeking, and God will make himself known to you. I do not hope to have defeated all the arguments for atheism or to make it appear that I have. Adjustments in the ideas can be made, and many more are available to the non-believer. However, I do hope to have shown that a Latter-day Saint can take the argument seriously and have much to contribute to the current discussion. I hope we all come away from this seeing that our atheist, agnostic, and skeptic friends have powerful defenders in their view. J.L. Mackey, J.L. Schellenberg, J. Howard Sobel, Graham Oppie, and Paul Draper are, to use a phrase from President Trump, bad dudes. They deserve to be taken seriously and given a response. In fact, you could even run kind of an argument of saying, if God existed, he wouldn't make such smart people argue against his existence. So, yes, I take these gentlemen very, very seriously. Thankfully, Latter-day Saints have reasonable answers, and more will be developed in time. As we look to share the gospel with our friends, let's not forget the question of God's existence is the first question. God has to exist for the resurrection and all the other parts of the gospel. We need argument and evidence to make this proposition more plausible than not to our unbelieving friends so that the gospel is a live option in a world that's becoming more progressively secular. To quote President Ezra Taft Benson, we can do it. I know we can. Thank you.

0: Thank you. So one of the difficulties I always have when we invite people speaking about philosophy is I look at these questions people have sent to me and I don't even understand what they say.
1: Hopefully I can help there.
0: Yeah. So let me go with a really easy one first. What's the worst argument for atheism that you've heard?
1: It's given in The God Delusion by Richard Dawkins, where he says that because we've explained away design in biology, you can explain the design of organisms through natural selection, so you don't need a creator. You can hope for that in physics, so therefore God doesn't exist. Well, even if you accepted the premises, that doesn't follow. And the other reason it's the worst argument is Richard Dawkins is a brilliant biologist. I would expect much better. That's worse than my intro philosophy students.
0: Does the Latter-day Saint... here's one. One argument versus atheism is the problem of induction. How do the best atheists deal with this issue? And any thoughts on how an LDS can approach induction?
1: Okay, so induction is the... So for those who don't know that, it will be how do you say, given how you've observed, how do you know that the future will resemble the past? Because for all you know, everything, the laws of nature could change in 5 minutes, for example. So that's the problem that comes from Hume and other philosophers. I'm not sure that's really an argument for theism or against it. It's a problem for everyone. So I guess you would say, you can use induction because you would say, well, God wouldn't allow you to be deceived to go throughout your life with the world going one way and then it just changing for no reason. Whereas on atheism, I guess you don't have that guarantee. But it's a problem for all of us, I would say.
0: Okay. So how do you recommend we address epistemology within the church classes?
1: Epistemology is theory of knowledge. We often say things like, I know the church is true, or I know this or that. Well, you should probably start by, well, what do you mean by the word know? Does that mean you strongly believe? Are you just repeating that because lots of people have said it, so you think it's just a slogan? You should ask yourself the question of why do I believe what I believe, not just believe. In other words, we should not be the parody of that we're represented as in the Book of Mormon musical and just believe. Although I love that song, by the way.
0: Very good. Let's see. When talking about the LDS version of God, you mentioned he was the greatest of all beings, but didn't agree with the Swindle view of a necessary being. Why do you stay away from saying God is a necessary being for the LDS framework?
1: Okay, it's Swinburne, not Swindle.
0: Yeah. It says Swindle here, I can show you.
1: It would seem a necessary being would be something that's logically contradictory to deny that that is the case. So in other words, if you said 2 + 3 = 7, well, that's logically contradictory, but it doesn't seem saying God exists or God doesn't exist is a logical contradiction. It's just a empirical question. So I don't think we need to affirm that God's a necessary being. But the other reason would be if you think that God's a material being composed of parts, then you would have to think perhaps, and this is kind of one view of the King Fault discourse, there may have been a time where either God didn't exist or there was just matter for a while. That's how I view that. So I don't think God is a necessary being, but I think he's the greatest being.
0: Okay, and it seems that Job in this week's Come Follow Me addresses the problem of evil. Do you have any insights into the philosophies shown in Job's story?
1: Well, the first thing I would say is if someone's suffering, don't be Job's comforters. In other words, in the context of I'm doing this as an academic thing where we're not suffering right away. If someone's best friend has died, it's not really the time to tell them this is why it happened, because first of all, you don't know. And second, what they need is comfort and love. So that's kind of the big thing there. But the main point I think of the Job's comforters takeaway is if you don't know, you don't help anyone by acting like you do. Just say, I don't know, and just be there.
0: Okay, let me give you one more. While it seems that our doctrine of moral agency is most closely aligned with libertarian free will, We are regularly taught that God can change people's hearts with lots of scriptural examples. This seems to be a contradiction. I found some understanding in Molinism. Is that the right word, I guess?
1: Yeah, I'll explain what it is.
0: Oh, yeah, with an omnipotent God actualizes a world where we can freely choose but is not fully satisfying. Do you have any thoughts on how to resolve God's ability to change people's actions with perfect moral agency?
1: Okay, let's explain the term there. So Molinism comes from a philosopher named Luis Molina, and his view is that God creates the world after thinking of all how free agents, what they could do, and he creates the world where he gets the most people saved and gets the minimum lost. That doesn't work for Latter-day Saints because God doesn't really create us in the full sense. As far as God changing your heart, though, if God can kind of act upon you, it would seem that you're okay with some kind of determinism in that case, but you can still affirm moral agency since we can still have some. See, we seem to have some control in the matter, even if God is pushing on us. Or there are other ways of reconciling that, saying that those scriptures are metaphorical rather than metaphysical.
0: Thank you. I really appreciate your time.
1: No problem.

We're very pleased to have our next speaker. Jed Woodworth is a historian and a writer at the Church History Department in Salt Lake City. He holds degrees from BYU, Harvard, and the University of Wisconsin-Madison, where he earned his PhD in history. He is currently the managing historian of Saints, the Church new multi-volume narrative history. He and his wife, Shauna, are the parents of six children, ages 17 to 2. And with that, we're pleased to welcome Jed Woodworth.

0: Thanks, Scott. What a pleasure it is for me to be with you today. I count many of you as friends, and those I don't know, I hope to make your acquaintance during the day. As Scott mentioned, the church is in the middle of writing a multi-volume history called Saints. And today I'd like to discuss faith and doubt in saints and how that functions. You know, whenever I tell people I'm a historian and what I work on, I get a comment, which is, oh, I love saints. And then there's always some kind of adjective, like saints is faith-promoting, or saints is fun, or saints is idiotic. I don't get that, but that's actually a Goodreads comment, idiotic. The positive to negative comments actually run in the direction of about 9 to 1. So, you know, if you are running for election or you're a baseball player and you hit 900, that's a pretty good average. And so the reception has just been beyond our wildest dreams. We didn't realize that saints, when we set out to write these books, that they would resonate with the audience the way they have. But one word stands out to me that I've gotten on a couple of occasions. And that word is honest. I've had people tell me, Saints is an honest book. And I ask them what they mean by that, and they say, well, you're not afraid to tackle controversy, and you tell both sides, but of course you're telling the story from the perspective of the particular Latter-day Saint, and so the point is that we're not going to bury controversy, but that our character, who's usually a fundamentally faithful person, is going to be represented. That faithful view will be represented. And so I'd like to talk again about how saints balances doubt and faith in the lives of various characters. Okay, so I'm clicking, and I'm not seeing. There we go. So for those who don't know, just briefly, I mentioned that Saints is a four-volume history that the church is now writing. We haven't had a multi-volume history since B.H. Roberts in 1930, so it's been quite a while. It's a character-driven history, a narrative history, so not a comprehensive history as B.H. Roberts set out to write. So these stories that we pick, we have various criteria for figuring out, you know, what makes a good story in Saints. Volume 1 was published in 2018. Volume 2 came out right before the pandemic, which, you know, we weren't thrilled. We didn't get the press that we would have hoped to have. However, we gave something for people to read during the pandemic. And then Volume 3 came out just a few months ago in 2022. And Volume 4 is in progress. If I have bags under my eyes, it's because I've been up late working on Volume 4. It's about halfway written. Okay. Do I need to... Oh, there we go. So here's the cover art for the Saints series. You'll recognize the title of each volume comes from Joseph Smith's Wentworth letter. The standard of truth has been erected, and so on. And the cover art was done by a man named, a local artist, Greg Newbold, and we're quite pleased with that cover art. Now, implicitly in Saints, there is an assumption. It's not an explicit formulation, but it's an implicit assumption that faith is something that must be freely chosen, and to choose faith, there must be opposition. So here's a passage from Lehi's great last sermon in 2 Nephi 2, where he tells his sons, "Wherefore the Lord God gave unto man that he should act for himself, wherefore man could not act for himself, save it should be that he was enticed by the one or the other." And that word enticed is the most important word here. well, I guess you could say act for himself would be important. But the word entice suggests that there has to be an alternative to the faithful position that is reasonable, appealing, in a word, enticing. And we see that in this era. I think we see it throughout church history. Namely, you can always take a faithful event and take the data points or the documents behind it and array a faithless account of that same event. And so you're going to have competition with faith. I think for a long time in the history of the church, we assume that faith is what you have when you align all the evidence and it steamrolls the competition. And that's faith at the end of that. And the competition is really doesn't add up to anything. Well, I don't think that's what Lehi is saying here. I think he's saying the enticing part has to be there. And then the person, in this case, personalities and or characters and saints, freely chooses the faithful course in the competition of competing evidence. So let's talk then about some of the competing views that might damage faith in this era. So we know it's a period of great duress. There are two world wars. There's the Korean War. There's a worldwide pandemic, the Great Depression, Chicago World's Fair. That's there. I put that up to illustrate how affluence or even hedonism, other kind of isms in this era that involve wealth and luxury, that those are also are competitions or a competitor to faith. This is the era where agnosticism and atheism really takes root among the, not the literati, but the everyday population. And so that provides competition. Now this map, which is at the beginning of volume 3, reminds us that the restored gospel was taken to certain areas in this era, but there are large swaths that are untapped in this era. Large parts of Africa, the Middle East, the Soviet Union. And it reminds us that there's always going to be, there's order in the kingdom, but there's always going to be barriers to the truth going forward. And sometimes we have to wait out those barriers. Sometimes we can attack them and take them down. Sometimes we have to wait them out. And in the case of communism in Eastern Europe, for example, we had to wait quite a long time for that to unravel in Eastern Europe. So I'd like to talk just for a moment about how saints establishes authority to speak on these questions. So here's the cover, the title page of Volume 3, and you'll notice the imprimatur at the bottom is published by the church, and that immediately conveys that this is a church publication, and so this you can trust the church on this count to speak truthfully. There's also an endorsement in Volume 1 by the First Presidency where they recommend saints to readers. Then we have a list of people who contribute. Here is the church historian's name, the assistant church historian, Matthew Groh, who is the managing director, Matthew McBride, who you'll hear from next hour, and myself. And then we have four general editors, Scott Hales, Angela Hallstrom, Lisa Olson Tate, Judd Woodworth, all of whom have PhDs in history or English. Now, I put up this slide to just point out to you that the scholars who are listed here, they have reputations. They're scholars in their own right outside of saints. And so this should inspire confidence that the people who contribute to saints, who write saints, who research saints, are not just making things up. They can't write whatever they want, or that is to say, they don't write on a whim. They have to adhere to the scholarly standards of their professions. And so this, having the names listed of who contributes to saints should inspire confidence that we're speaking truthfully on questions of faith and doubt. Now, I'd like to explore some of the key themes in Saints Volume 3. There are four large themes that are covered in the book. First, modernization, internationalization, engagement, and temples, and I'll explain each one in turn. By modernization, I mean, how is faith preserved in a secular age, which this age is, the first half of the 20th century? What does the church have to do to appeal to generations who grow up in a different world than their parents and grandparents? And of course, every generation, this is a new issue, repeated over and over throughout the generations. How does the church retain elements of its pioneer past or the previous generation while shedding elements that no longer apply? Now, here are some examples. I'm not going to go through each one, but the couple on the left, John and Leah Widso and two of their children, we use them in Saints Volume 3 to illustrate some important principles about faith and doubt. And one involves learning. So John and Leah are representative of a generation of saints that went out to college. They left Utah. Leah went to New York to study domestic science. John went to Harvard and then later to the preeminent chemistry graduate program, probably in the world, at Göttingen in Germany. And we have a passage that shows how their learning comes into play, how it's utilized in building the kingdom. And I'd like to read that together. We say, Leah worked at home with the children and served on her stake Young Ladies Mutual Improvement Association board. She also wrote monthly lessons on home economics for the Young Women's Journal. Each lesson was part of a year-long course that young women in the church could study and discuss in their YLMIA meetings. Leah approached each lesson scientifically, drawing on her university training to teach her readers about cooking, home furnishings, first aid, and basic medical care. John taught chemistry at the Agricultural College. Ran the school's experiment station and studied ways to improve farming in Utah's dry climate. His work took him to rural towns all around the state. Now, the meta message here is that higher education does not have to tear down faith. It can be utilized to build up faith, build up the kingdom in this case. And we see how these characters in this era don't have to run away to graduate school and then lose their faith. John and Leah are illustrative of this movement. And even today, Latter-day Saints are known, this study has been replicated multiple times, that Latter-day Saints are unusual in that the more education you get, the more your faith is strengthened. Whereas for many others coming out of the Christian tradition, the opposite is true, namely the higher degrees you get, the more your faith is damaged. So we know that no person, no family is immune from tragedy, and we see tragedy being played out in John and Leah's life. They were unusually stricken with death in their own family, and in 1927, their only surviving son, who they had great hopes for this young man. All accounts were that he was an amazing young man. He was a seminary teacher, engaged to be married, returned missionary named Marcel. And Marcel passed away in 1927 of a sudden illness. In the text, we write about it in this way. Leah was inconsolable. Death had taken four of her children already. Now her only surviving son, whose future had seemed so bright and certain at the start of a new year, was gone. So we learn from this that tragedy, pain of all kinds, is part of the plan. And so we see the Widsos working through this, recognizing that no amount of righteousness, nothing they could have done, would have saved them from going through this tragedy. But it doesn't end there. You know, sometimes when you go to a Protestant funeral, everyone is dressed in black, and it's just the most morose of occasions. But we know for Latter-day Saints, our hope is elsewhere. And we do have a hope for a better world, a hope that God will comfort us, not just in the next life. We're not just waiting for comfort later on, but here and now he comforts us. And so we show this through the Widsoes in this passage. John and Leah get called to lead the European mission within 6 months of Marcel's death. And John felt that Heber J. Grant, who issued the call, was doing this to help them get past their grieving. But we have this great passage that talks about how over the course of years, as they were serving, they served in this calling for 6 years, they came to understand Marcel's death differently. Let me read the passage. As Leah and John traveled around the mission, learning more about how to help the people of Europe, their thoughts kept returning to their son Marcel. It was hard for John to visit the area where his son had served faithfully. He had served in Great Britain. Yet he took comfort from an experience he had shortly after Marcel's death, when the young man's spirit came and assured him that he was happy and busy with missionary work on the other side of the veil. The message had given John courage to face life without his son. Leah also drew strength from this assurance. Previously, knowing that Marcel was cheerfully laboring in the spirit world had not been enough to pull her from her depression. Notice, even that word depression, we're willing to use it in Saints, not to hedge, not to pull back and act like this wasn't a part of Leah's life. But the mission changed her perspective. The knowledge that our son is busy over there, as we are here, in the same great cause, gives me an added spur to increase my activity and zeal, she wrote in a letter to a friend in Utah. Marcel's death was still a painful memory, but she found hope and healing in Jesus Christ. A second story I think I'm going to tell rather quickly. This involves an evolution controversy with two high authorities, B.H. Roberts, who was a member of the First Council of 70, and Joseph Fielding Smith, who was an apostle. They look at the question of organic evolution differently. And ultimately, the First Presidency told them, hey, knock it off, guys. You don't need to talk publicly about your own views on this issue. Let's dwell on the largest principles here and dwell on what we know, not what we don't understand or even what we think we know. And so they issued a statement privately to the authorities saying, declare the first principles and let mysteries alone, lest you be overthrown. They go on to say that personal opinions were not really what the authorities should be teaching as they go out. And they urged both Elder Roberts and Elder Smith to preach the core doctrine of the restored gospel. While we magnify our calling in the realm of the church, leave geology, biology, archaeology, and anthropology, no one of which has to do with the souls of mankind. I think they were really saying, leave it to Fair to talk about anthropology and geology and biology. And of course, there's a place for that, right? Just not at state conference. Okay, internationalization. The gathering comes to an end in this era. And there are really two prongs to this. One is the leading authorities ask the saints to remain in their own lands. And then those who are gathered in the Intermountain area are given the freedom and in some cases even encouraged to leave for opportunities that they wouldn't have here. So, for example, graduate school we've mentioned and work opportunities. And all of us today are inheritors of this change, an inversion of the gathering where we now are going back out into the world. We have a story in the last quarter involving the saints in Mexico. So there was quite a large movement in the 1930s that were arguing in Mexico that they should have a native Mexican mission president. And the First Presidency said, well, wait a second. you don't understand the way the church operates, we will call and assign whomever we deem the right person. And so it resulted in a schism in Mexico City. About one-third of the members left the church for a time. And how was this problem resolved? Well, George Albert Smith, in 1946, he went to the Mexican saints in Mexico City and held a conference where he invited them to come back. And Saints tells this story, I think, in quite a beautiful way. What he says when he arrives is, there has been no rebellion here, only a misunderstanding. And then he proceeds to invite them to come back, and many of them do come back at this time. Even at that very moment in the conference, they decided to come back into the church. So we learn from this, I think, one of the lessons in our own age, where there's so much contention on social media and so much bickering between political parties, is that a gentle answer turns away wrath, to quote the proverb. So I think this is a great message for our own era. Okay, another story we have is a story involving a French character, Jean Charrier. And Jean Charrier was, she was quite an intellectual person. She was converted while she was at university, but she was quite a doubting person at the university. And then when she found the church, she was able to develop faith she didn't really knew she had. But she had a problem, which is there were no eligible young men in France at the time. Just very few, whom she might marry. And she was in her 20s, wanted to marry, but wasn't in a position to do it. And she made a commitment when she joined the church that she would not marry out of the church, nor would she just marry a church member just because he was a guy. You know, she wanted to be in love with the man. And so she decided to remain in Europe rather than gather to Utah. And she found her fulfillment by serving in the church. And in this one case, in a passage in the last quarter of Saints, we tell about her visit to Madame Vivier, who was a widow who was infirmed. And we show how Jean was able to put the kingdom and the demands of the kingdom before her own personal desires. This is a story for our age as well. How to maintain faith when there are strands that would pull our young people away from devotion to the kingdom. The third theme of Saints 3 is engagement. Church members rise to worldly respectability in business, politics, science, athletics, and the arts. So early on, we tell the story of Alma Richards, who wins an Olympic gold medal in the high jump in Sweden. We never had an Olympian before in the church, let alone a gold medalist. We show Reed Smoot rising to the highest levels of the U.S. Senate. For a long time, he's actually head of the Senate Budget Committee, which holds the purse strings to the U.S. Economy. And it's just astounding to think that by 1920, you know, after we'd had this history in the 19th century, had been rooted out and persecuted and driven and so on, how by 1920, a Latter-day Saint is so trusted that the whole U.S. budgetary system is essentially in his hand. This is a revolutionary change in our church that has really lasted to the present day. The church is no longer an isolationist church. It is instead an active player in world events. So you see Reed Smoot there, second from left. Now, one of the things that is the most admirable part of at least worldly acclaim for our church in this era is the church welfare program. And you know, I reviewed a lot of documentation about like how this was received in the press. No one is criticizing what the church is doing. They think it's a wonderful thing to put people back to work and to gather the saints together. And they were so interested, the press was, that they sent a team out to Salt Lake City in 1937 to do a newsreel that was put at the beginning of movies shown in the theater. So Time magazine had this series called The March of Time, and they would have 10-minute newsreels where you would watch. So instead of previews like we watch today, you would watch news. And one of them was on the church's welfare program. And this, again, reflects this rapprochement or engagement with the world that the church is having. You'll notice in this clip, so I'm going to play part of it for you. Let's see if I can get it to work. But you'll notice the church is framed as the wealthiest church in the world, which is fascinating that, again, by
1: the March of Time. The March of Time.

0: In the western vastness of the United States is a region strangely like the Holy Land, the state of Utah. Utah's Dead Sea is the Great Salt Lake. Like the mountains of Judea are her purple hills. To 750,000 people throughout the U.S., Utah is a holy land. For here in Salt Lake City, beside a river called Jordan, rise the spires of a new Jerusalem, the Church of Jesus Christ of the Latter-day Saints, the Mormon Church. Governing the Mormon Church with the aid of 12 apostles and a council of wise men is the venerable Mormon pontiff, 80-year-old Heber Jedediah Grant.
1: Individual aggressiveness, thrift, industry, and independence have built our church.
0: Best known Mormon institution is the 300-voice Tabernacle Choir,

0: fundamental doctrine of the Mormon faith is that every member shall be self-supporting, and by paying one-tenth of all he earns as a tithe to the church, prove his own devoutness and make the church itself independent. With its funds shrewdly invested in gilt-edged securities, with its ablest advisors guiding Zion Enterprises in wide fields of business and finance, the Mormon Church today is financially strong. Its members, the wealthiest churchgoers in the world.
1: Okay, wealthiest churchgoers in the world. Now, I love that line about shrewdly invested in gilt-edged securities. But, look, we don't come out and state this directly, but I would hope that a reader would be able to see it's no coincidence that the Lord allowed a banker and an insurance agent in Heber J. Grant to be head of the church during the Great Depression. It's absolutely true that that knowledge came to bear to save the church during this time of duress. And, you know, we see this, I think, in every era where a church president is raised up to lead during that time. Now we have a medical doctor who presides during a worldwide pandemic. So now I'd like to turn to another element of engagement where, you know, I say the church is not isolationist any longer. The church begins converting black members in larger numbers in this era, and we show, and not just black members, but people of various ethnicities and races. The church is going into South America, for example, in this time. But we tell the conversion story of a black family in Alabama, Len and Mary Hope, and then we follow them to Cincinnati. The reason why I put their story here is we don't try and shrink or shy away from the racism that this family endured, not only outside the church, but in it. And we show in Cincinnati a schism within the branch where certain members, so Cincinnati branch, if you know where it's located, it's Kentucky abuts Cincinnati on the Ohio River. And so there were members from the south in Kentucky who came across the river who attended the branch, and there were members from the north. And as near as we can tell, many of the northerners loved the Hopes, wanted them in the congregation, had no issue with them joining the congregation. But there were some members from the south that felt otherwise. And so we show how these northern members were willing to go to the Hope's home and worship with them, bring the sacrament to them. And that represented a workaround to a problem that was going on in the branch, but also in the larger world. So we actually have this amazing recording that Marion D. Hanks, who was a missionary in Cincinnati in the early 1940s, made, where he recorded Len Hope bearing testimony. This recording dates to about 1947, and I'm going to play a section of it for you. Hopefully the audio works, but I hope you can grasp a sense of Len Hope's testimony. Despite things not being perfect in the church and in the larger world racially, he still clung to his faith despite those obstacles.
2: And the Holy Ghost, when it comes as a small, still voice, calling you to feel as wise as a serpent, homeless as a dove, bold as a lion, and humble as a lamb. Greatest thing of all in the world, it'll give you an assurance in your heart to know which of all the sex is right. And from that day until this, I have had a many doubts in my heart that the Church of Jesus Christ of Latter-day Saints was the only true church on this earth. And I know if you live the gospel, pray your honest tithing, live the word of wisdom, we'll be saved back into the presence of our Lord, from which we have been
1: fallen. Okay. Let me read a passage about the Hopes from Saints, Volume 3. When he, that's Len, bore his testimony, He often recounted his conversion to the restored gospel. He knew that he and Mary had been extraordinarily blessed since coming to Cincinnati. While the Depression had left many of their neighbors out of work, he had not lost a day's labor. He did not make much money. He worked in a paper factory, but he always paid a full tithe. We have numerous accounts from missionaries where they say, you know, Len was fastidious about paying his tithe. He also expressed faith in the future. I know that I cannot have the priesthood, he once said, but I feel in the justice of God that someday this will be given to me, and I will be allowed to go on to my eternal reward with the faithful who hold it. He and Mary were willing to wait for that day. The Lord knew their hearts. Once again, personal integrity and institutional loyalty are not incompatible. Sometimes we say, we hear it said all over the place that, you know, I need to resign from my church membership because somehow the church hasn't satisfied me on some count. Well, that argument is not a very good argument. If we all can find something that we wish were improved in the church, and if we took that argument literally, none of us would be in the church. I mean, the church is going to be a place where we bear one another's burdens and where things evolve over time and so on. So I love the story of Len and Mary as a story that shows that you can have things that you want as a person, and you have institutional loyalty, and even if those things you want as a person are not entirely met, you can still be loyal to the institution. Okay, at that, I think I'd like to take questions at this point. I have a few more slides that we could get into, but let me just conclude by showing this slide. So Saints is translated in full in 14 languages, so it covers about 96% of all members in the world can read Saints in their own language. The other 4%, they get parts. It's mainly because there aren't enough members to justify a full translation, but many of those 4% know English as a second language. So it really has a worldwide coverage. It can also be found on the Gospel Library app, on your phones, Saints 1, 2, and 3, as well as a Saints podcast, which I find very few people, or relatively speaking, don't know that we have a podcast. We've got about 90 episodes up. So each chapter of the book, this is volumes 1, 2, and 3, have about 45 minutes where a talking head is being interviewed. And then there are Okay. Why don't we call it a day? What I was going to show you is that there are church history topics and videos. So the church history topics are a deep dive into topics that Saints, because of its narrative pacing, is not able to pause and reflect on. And so we've written short essays on these topics. We have over 100 essays. This content is only online. And then you see the additional resources there that you can get into. So I hope you enjoy Saints, and I'm happy to answer your questions now. But just in sum, I want you to know that these books are being written with the utmost care. They're being written by people who are devoted to the world of scholarship and the life of the mind, but also to the kingdom and to the faith that we all share. And I hope that you can sense that from my words and my testimony. And I speak for our team. I think our team is just amazing and second to none. And we have, as I say, this combination of faith and learning, faith and scholarship is there on every page, and I hope you can see that and benefit by it. Thank you.

0: Thank you so much. And I think I can say on behalf of everyone here how much we appreciate the History Department and what you have done in putting forward with Saints and all these volumes, because I know that's a massive undertaking. I don't know, you can respond to that or not. Yeah. It's up to you.
1: Massive undertaking. Well, yeah, I mean, and one of the things that is not well known about Saints is that we have a very small team. You know, it's a large project, but we only have 5 full-time people that work on Saints. But as you can see from the contributors page, we have a lot of people who read it. We've got 9 review cycles where we have various stages of people who will read it. We have young people who read it. We've got experts who have either published or archivists who know a lot about the subjects that are covered in chapters. So we have that stage where experts read it. We have another stage where generalists read it, generalists from around the world. We have apostolic reviewers. The church historian reviews it. And then ultimately, the First Presidency reads it. They read every word, and we have benefited from their comments. We've learned that President Nelson is a footnote reader. I mean, he doesn't just read the running text. He reads the notes, and he'll correct us if we have... You know,
0: I knew I liked him for some reason, but that's gotta be it.
1: What's that?
0: I knew I liked him for some reason. That must be it.
1: Well, in one case, we had a man in Volume 3 named Vernon Sharp. We called him Vernon Sharp, and he wrote us, and he said, well, you know, his name is J. Vernon Sharp. And so I'm not sure if the J got into the book, but hopefully. So that has been a faith builder for me to see how the presidency has been able to find areas that were weak. You know, when you send a book up, you don't want them to find anything. And you are happy with the way it is. And yet they've always been able to advise us in ways that have been beneficial.
0: So here's a question. Saints reads very differently than B.H. Roberts' History of the Church. How was the decision made to use this style in telling the church story?
1: Yeah, so the B.H. Roberts history, called A Comprehensive History of the Church,

0: Saints has to be read by people all around the world. So I'm constantly thinking, how could this sentence be misunderstood by someone in Uganda or Indonesia or Congo or wherever it is? And if I can't explain an idea simply, then I have to go back and look at how to do that. But there's always going to be some specialized vocabulary. I mean, sometimes, like, for example, we avoid the word college because college in other parts of the world means something else. It means high school, essentially. So we always use university, thinking of a worldwide audience. But, you know, Saints 4 has some issues that people are just going to have to learn about, like ERA, the Equal Rights Amendment. That is not an understanding that everyone around the world is going to have, but it's important enough that we discuss it.
1: Speaking of Saints 4, that brings up another question that's been sent in. When will Volume 4 be available?
0: Well, I said up here, it's about halfway written. We're hoping for 2024, but, you know, there's no guarantee. So
1: depends how many footnotes get read by people.
0: Right.
1: So one question came in. I found that the Hope family story is very touching, and I know that Margaret Young has addressed that in the past at some of our conferences. But do we know what happened to the Hope children? Do we know if they stayed active or didn't stay active?
0: So one of them is still alive. He lives in Philadelphia. His name is William. He's about 87. And we wrote him hoping that he would answer. We didn't get a reply, and so I and the literary editor had a bet. Okay, if he replies, then I buy you a shake. If he doesn't reply, I buy you a shake. And I won the bet. I said, I don't think he's going to reply. Anyway, what happened to them? It's, in some ways, it's the story of America. In other ways, it's an unusual story. So they come out in 1947 at the invitation of Marion D. Hanks. They come to Utah for a visit on the occasion of the 100th anniversary of the pioneers entering the valley. And Lynn falls in love with the place. We don't have Mary's sentiments on her reaction. And Lynn said, I'd really like to move out here. And so they move out in 1952, and they live in Salt Lake City. And then within 6 months of their move, Lynn gets sick, and he passes away. We think he had some kind of lung ailment from the paper, the particles that he inhaled. But so he passes away, and that leaves Mary here alone. They have, I think, 5 children, but the children are in various stages. Some have already gone off and married, and the long and short of it is the children don't stay in the church, but Mary does. She moves back to Philadelphia, where she has a son. I mentioned William, but they had another son who lived there, and so the children migrate to the Nation of Islam. So they're Christian initially, and then they migrate into Islam. But you know, it's a tragic story in some ways. The generation that doesn't stay in the church, where the parents have some belief and then the kids leave, and we've seen that story again and again. So,
1: yes. So what do you consider to be the most interesting or surprising anecdote you learned while compiling this volume?
0: The most interesting anecdote?
1: Yeah.
0: I wonder what that means, about the process of writing Saints or some story that didn't make it into Saints?
1: That's a good question. I'm reading what somebody sent in to us.
0: Right. Well, one of my favorite stories is how the Nan Hunter character came to be. So some of you recognize there's the story of a woman in San Diego who is a housewife in 1952, and a member of her bishopric comes to her and says, we're starting this new program in California, early morning seminary, and we want you to teach it. And how that story came to be is quite, for me, is quite hilarious. So we had a reviewer, I'm not going to name the person, but this reviewer said, there's not enough California in the book. And and my initial response is, oh, that's special pleading. I mean, are we going to say there's not enough Maine or North Carolina? But on reflection, I started thinking,

0: Yeah, I can see the point. California has an outsized influence. I mean, there are more members in California in sheer number than Utah. And so I went back and I just did a thought experiment. What happens in California in this era? I mean, besides the temple, right? LA Temple is dedicated just outside of this era, but it's being built in the Volume 3 era. And it occurred to me, early morning seminary begins in California. 10 stake presidents in the LA area get together and they say, look, our young people don't have the benefits of seminary down here. We need to change that. And they enlist the CES personnel in Salt Lake and they send someone down. And he doesn't know when to hold seminary because they don't have buildings, they don't have release time, the people are scattered. So he finally concludes the only time we can do it is early morning. So I went to a collection of interviews done by a CES person where he went back and interviewed early seminary teachers in California. And I was reading through this and this woman stood out. I mean, most of them were men, but I think there were two women in the collection. And Nan Hunter's story was so interesting to me. We wrote it up in an afternoon and revised it and got it into the book. And it was a beautiful thing how initially this claim, not enough California, that in my heart, I was kind of revolting to that claim. And then I just let it settle and ponder about it. And then I became converted to the idea of more California. And, you know, maybe there's a lesson in that, that we can have an initial negative reaction to certain things, but if we trust in the process, and in this case, I trusted in the wisdom of the authority who said this, even though initially I wasn't converted to it, but over time it worked on my feelings, and so we ended up getting that story in out of that claim.
1: That's great. Being from California, I appreciate that. That's good. It's interesting. I was just looking at the book again with my wife, and we noted in chapter two, there's this interesting story that kind of resonated with me about a gentleman who was making all kinds of wild claims against the church, and it turned out he'd been a member. It was William
0: Jarman.
1: Jarman.
0: Yeah.
1: So it was William Jarman. And he'd been a member, but then he had some practices that were not savory, and then he got arrested for larceny, and then he made a career out of going on the speaker circuits against members of the church. I thought, that just sounds so familiar to me. I've seen that.
0: Yeah, we've seen that.
1: We've seen that.
0: Professional anti-Mormon.
1: Yeah. The last question, and then I'll let you go, is will Volume 3 be available on Audible eventually?
0: Well, that catches me by surprise. I thought Volume 3 was already on Audible.
1: Don't know, and I don't know if anybody can help us with
0: Yeah.
1: that. So.
0: Well, I mean, the answer is yes. The other volumes are on Audible, and maybe it's, I mean, Volume 3 has only been out 2 months, so maybe that's the issue, but yeah,
1: It is
0: okay.
1: on Audible? Okay,
0: Someone
1: good.
0: says
1: So
0: it's on Audible. Man, what an easy question.
1: it is on Audible. Excellent. So thank you. We really appreciate your time and your efforts in putting this together.
0: Thanks,
1: Thank you.
0: Scott.
2: And we're pleased to hear from Blake Osler.
3: Well, I'm pleased to be here, and let me answer the first question before it's asked. Yes, this is a purple shirt. I wore it on purpose. I always dress symbolically. I'll let you guess at what the symbolism is. I'd like to begin my presentation. There should have been an outline that was handed out that you have in front of you. I assume that that's been done. This is not like the sacrament. If you don't get one, that's tough. But they printed 250 of them, so there probably should be sufficient numbers of outlines that you can all have one. But I want to begin a bit off outline. I was amused. I was reading this morning that we have, and Chris Butters is a good friend of mine. He's wondering whether he should introduce intelligent design into Utah schools. And I was thinking, intelligent design Chris is a Mormon, and he probably doesn't even realize what he would be teaching isn't Mormon cosmology. And I was reading another article, as a matter of fact, just last night, about how the Big Bang proved the story of Genesis. And I was thinking, apparently, the people who read the, who know all about the Big Bang have never read Genesis. So what I've begun with, what you have up to my right, to your left, is a picture, if you will, of the way that, at least as I read the Old Testament, is a picture of the Old Testament cosmology or worldview, because cosmology would be assuming too much. You've heard it said that God created the heavens and the earth. And so he did, but the heavens and the earth is not all that there is. It is all that there is that's created, and there's a difference. In Psalm 104, it talks about God beginning the creation, and the first thing he creates is his throne. And he creates it on the waters in the heavenly palace. And there's already a heaven of heavens, if you will, in which he exists, in which he's creating. And the reason that all of this is important is that I'm going to be talking about a particular worldview today. I want to specify that it's the way that the biblical scriptures have been read since probably the second century, if not before, by certain Jewish philosophers. But what has happened, and what I want to emphasize in my presentation today, is that there is a reason why our Christian and Jewish brothers and sisters look at us and say, boy, the worldview that you have, the way you see things, is very different from the way we look at it. And what I want to look at today is what that worldview is, how it cleaves, why we see it differently, and why I don't believe the worldview that they would like us to read the scriptures through won't hold together. It doesn't make sense. It can't. And it can't because of the most foundational assumptions at the beginning of the creation of the world, if you will. So when I tell you that there was already a heaven of heavens in which God's throne resided when he began to create the heavens and the earth, I would simply, and I'm just going to make, I'm going to read a couple of statements. I love this statement. This is by John Levinson, who was a scholar at Harvard. Nowhere in the seven-day creation scheme of Genesis 1 does God create the waters. They are most likely primordial. The traditional Jewish and Christian doctrine of creatio ex nihilo, that means creation out of nothing, can be found in this chapter, and it can be found there only if one translates its first verse, in the beginning God created the heaven and the earth, and understands it to refer to some comprehensive creative act on the first day. But such a transition, subject to doubt since the Middle Ages, has fallen into disfavor among scholars. And the rest of the chapter indicates that the heaven was created on the second day to restrain the celestial waters. Now here's what I want to point out. The waters are already there. God is setting about, and when he creates the heaven not by creating something, but by separating it. The very basic verb bara in Hebrew, its most basic meaning means to cut, to cleave, and God creates by cleaving in two. We're going to be talking about the way the world cleaves logically in a moment, but God creates by cleaving what's already there. And when he creates a barrier between the ocean. Now, I suspect that this is because that when the Hebrews, remember, they didn't have telescopes, and their satellites that they could launch from Cape Canaveral were few and far between. So when they looked at the heavens, they asked themselves, what's up there? And how did it get there? And when they looked up, it looked really blue, and they had noticed that water also looked blue, and they concluded there's a lot of water up there. At least I believe that's probably how they arrived at that. Anyway, so he says that the heavens are created on the second day and the earth on the third day. It is true and quite significant that the God of Israel has no myth of origin. Now, this is very significant. There is no story of the origin of the God of Israel or of the gods. No trace of theogony can be found. Theogony is the story of how God comes to be. And in all other Near Eastern societies, by the way, there are theogonies. There are stories of how the gods come to be, how they're born and created. That's not so with the biblical religion. Not a trace of theogony can be found in the Hebrew Bible. God has no nativity. But there do seem to be other divine beings in Genesis 1 to whom God proposes the creation of humanity, male and female. Let us make man in our image, after our likeness. Well, who's he talking to? When were these other divine beings created? They seem, too, to be primordial. Whether their existence should be interpreted as a qualification upon God's mastery in Genesis is impossible to determine. But they do not dissent from the proposal to create humanity in his image and likeness. I'm not going to read the rest of it, but the bottom line, well, I will read this. From the biblical accounts of the divine assembly and session, it would appear that these sons of God, gods, played an active role and made fresh proposals to God, who nonetheless retained the final say. In short, the other gods were thought to be real and important, but also subordinate and not very individualized. The reason I begin with that is that I'm about to talk about a worldview that's very different from this way of looking at the world. This way of looking at the world is admittedly, well, different. When we talk about one God in modern Christianity, we can bring the lights up now if you'd like, because I'd actually like to be able to see you. We begin with a basic fundamental assumption in all of Judeo-Christian Islamic thought. It is that there is God, and then there is everything else. I call this the assumption of metaphysical monotheism, and this is the very fundamental point from which they begin. And they begin here for a very good reason. And it is this assumption, you've got it right in front of you. There exists a simple, immaterial substance that is necessarily the sole instance of the kind divine, and utterly unique in the sense that there are no other members in the class of being occupied by this simple substance. Alone has ontologically necessary actuality. That means God is the only one that can't fail to exist. And everything else that is actual in any way depends upon this simple substance for its actuality. What that means in shorthand term is God created and everything else is created. It's that simple. Beginning with this basic assumption, we derive also the conclusion that there is a single being not in a class with any others. So if we talk about God, God is what Aristotle would call sui generis. God is in a class all by itself. I use the term itself on purpose because there are other hymns about the world, and God can't be in a class with other hymns, so the only word that will work is it. This single being is the uncreated source of everything else, and the universe cleaves into the creator-creature dichotomy, with God on one side of the dichotomy, everything else on the other. Now, this also entails, and I'm telling you, I took this description essentially from St. Augustine. Augustine literally created the Christian worldview as we know it, in my view. He, more than any other individual in the existence of Christian history, is responsible for the way that God would be viewed, for the relationship between God and man, and this cleaver, if you will, that cleaves the world down these lines. It entails, in his view, and in the view of almost every medieval theologian to write, divine simplicity, and I'm going to explain why they came up with that. God must be a single, undivided substance, because if God were complex, that is, if he were composed in any sense, he had parts. We're talking about a God who has no parts. Then this complexity also would have to be explained. But since God is really what explains everything, if we had to explain something about God, we would have to find an explanation for that which is the explanation for everything else. And we would find out that he doesn't explain himself. So God must be simple. That means immediately that God can't have a body. There can't be three in God. God cannot have two natures. There is no plurality of any kind in God. God is simple. And I don't mean he's simple in the sense that he can't figure everything out. I mean he's simple in the sense that he's not composed of parts. In the tradition, God then reduces to a mind that is conscious of itself and knows all there is to know and has efficacious power at all places. And that pretty well exhausts everything that we can positively say. Now, if you doubt that this is the way things must cleave, I invite you to look at any Christian theology. Now, I'm going to talk about a way of doing theology, and I'm going to suggest that this way of doing theology, which is the basis of all traditional Christian, traditional Jewish, and traditional Islamic theology, is a way of going about theology that no Latter-day Saint would ever approach it. It also explains, however, why on virtually every single major doctrine on which we have disagreement, they read the scripture in one way and we read it in another. And why when they say, you just have a very different God than we do, this is what they're referring to. they're referring to a God in whom there is no plurality. And when we interpret everything through this non-plural, non-relational, all-alone God, it looks very different than any way that we could approach Scripture. Equally important, I would suggest that we have a very fruitful way of approaching Scripture, but it's not going to be this way. I will call this way of approaching Scripture ontotheology, that comes from the Greek word ontos. Ontos means being. It is a theology that begins from different kinds of being, and there are only two: uncreated being and created being. An ontotheology is the way that theology has been done essentially for the last 1600 years in the Christian, Jewish, Islamic world. Now, this obviously raises problems with the foundational doctrine of the Trinity. Why does it do so? Well, there can't really be any distinctions among persons if metaphysical monotheism is true. Think about it. There's a single being, not three. That's why it was very natural in Christian history for the issue first to arise with relationship to Christ when they began to call Christ God. The question was very natural. Which side of this ontological dichotomy does Christ fit on? And this was the question that was addressed at Nicaea, the very first council to address the issue of the Trinity. And the question was precisely, is Christ created or is he uncreated? If Christ is uncreated, then he must be identical with the Father, because there's only one thing that is uncreated. If he's created, however, he can't be God, because God is uncreated. And therefore, if he's created, he's not truly God. That was the issue. And how they answered it was the Trinity. There's a single substance, and it has three parts. And those three parts are the Trinity. Now, I'm just going to remind you that when we begin to break it down this way, the persons can't really be thought of as distinct things. In fact, Thomas Aquinas, in my opinion, and I don't know how many people have taken the time I did to read the Summa Theologica and the Summa Contra Gentiles in Latin. I'm telling you, it was very well worth it. I have huge respect for this man and his mind, because I think that he got it right. And in getting it right, I think he exposed the greatest problems that exist in Christian theology. The persons of the Trinity are reduced to mere relational substances, on his view, or relational subsistences. That is, the persons aren't things, they're not separate, they're not distinct, they are mere relations. And if you ask, well, doesn't a relation require something and something else that are in relation together, I would say yes. But let's take away the something and the something else and see what's in between. And that's what Thomas Aquinas was talking about. Those are the persons. Because you can't have distinctness in God, and that's why he came to that conclusion. By the way, so did Augustine toward the end of his life. Came to the same conclusion, that we can't really have anything distinct. However, this arrives at the conclusion of modalism. Modalism is the view that in God there is one thing, one being, that manifests itself in three different ways. It's not that there are three beings, there are not three persons in the way that we use the word person. There are, rather, three different ways of manifesting. So God manifests himself as Father, he manifests himself as Son, and he manifests himself as Holy Ghost, but these are not three, these are only one. And that, I believe, is how they would say it. But there's an obvious logical problem that arises when we begin to talk that way, and I give it here. I give what I call the logical problem of the Trinity. Any four of the premises that I've given to you entail the denial, or any three of these premises entail the denial of the fourth. So, for instance, if I tell you that there's only one true God, who is exactly one divine individual, the Father is God, and the Son is God, and that's all we take, then we conclude modalism. That is, we conclude that there is only one divine individual, and that the Father is Yahweh, the Son is Yahweh, and they are identical to each other, and the Son is just another name for the Father. That happens to be a heresy in Christian history, by the way. Not even your traditional friends would want to accept that. They recognize that that's not consistent with Scripture. But I suggest that by taking those three premises, that's where we arrive. If, on the other hand, you take the bottom three, the Father is God, the Son is God, and the Son is not identical to the Father, then we must deny metaphysical monotheism. There is no other way around it. And you can play around with these four premises. In fact, they're very instructive. Take any three of them, and you will arrive at some quote-unquote heresy in the tradition of Christian thought. 2, 3, and 4 happened until the heresy of what our traditional friends call polytheism, which I'll talk about right now. Let's talk about what monotheism is, because they insist that Mormons are not monotheists. And because they are monotheists, in some sense, even though they claim to be Trinitarians also, they claim that we can't have a true religion. It is their argument, by the way, consistently, constantly made throughout the entire history of anti-Mormon thought. So what is it that's being asserted? Well, first of all, I want to point out that the word monotheism doesn't appear once in any of the scriptures. It's not there. It is a construct that has arrived at from reading the scriptures. So what does monotheism mean? Well, monotheism means there's only one God, but that's terribly ambiguous. In what sense is there only one God if you have a Father who is God, a Son who is God, and a Holy Ghost who is God? I think that if we argue that people who say that those three are only one simply don't know how to count very well. I think that's probably a good argument, by the way. Well, in the Old Testament, there were various forms of monotheism. Some scholars call it henotheism. There are many gods who are independently worshipped, but only one is preeminent. There is monolatry. There is only one God that is properly worshipped as a matter of political duty or contractual agreement, but there are gods of other nations. We've also already discussed Trinitarianism, of which there are two types, and they both pretend to be monotheistic. The first is Latin Trinitarianism, which I've already discussed with you. It is that there's a single being that is manifested in three relations. There's also something that has arisen very recently, the Greek fathers taught it as well. By Greek fathers, I mean beginning in about with Origen in 300 AD and moving forward to about 450, 500 AD. The Greek fathers taught a form of social Trinitarianism. Social Trinitarianism is the view that there is a community of indwelling but distinct divine persons who are united in a perichoresis. Perichoresis means to dance in unity. But they do more than dance in unity. They also interpenetrate. They live their lives in each other in such a way that the spirit of one penetrates into the spirit of another, and their lives can't really be divided. I would suggest to you that social Trinitarianism is probably very, very close to what a considered Mormon view would be. Well, let's talk about this for a minute. I also want to suggest that there's monarchical monotheism. And what does this mean? Well, you all know what a monarch is. A monarch is a king. And there can be a king, and there can be subjects, and we could cleave the world that way, but in the end, all we have is a bunch of human beings. Monarchical monotheism is the view that we have one God who is king or preeminent, but there are gods called sons and daughters of God. Now, I'll simply tell you that there has been somewhat of a revolution in biblical studies with regard to the Hebrew worldview. A large part of the reason for this revolution is the discovery of the Rosh Hamra text, their Ugaritic text, that give us an optic into the ancient proto-Hebraic world, if you will. They tell us about a council in heaven overseen by the Father God El. He oversees a council of gods who are called sons of gods. They are called Elim, Elohim. They are referred to and sit in council with this high God. But they're not a different kind than the Father is. In fact, the very fact that he would be seen as a father would indicate that there's a genetic relationship of some sort, at least the best way that we could think about it. So when we're thinking about the Hebrew worldview, it's important to keep in mind that they had a very different way, at least initially, of looking at this. The other thing that has led to this revolution is, for instance, the discovery of the Dead Sea Scrolls, a discovery of a text in Deuteronomy, specifically, that talks about Yahweh being set over a nation like the other sons of God, and they all oversee gods. Now, it's been known for a long time that the Hebrew Bible talked about various gods in the Council of Gods. By the way, this is the second volume. It's sitting back there on the table, but I'm going to quote something that I quoted. This is from Hans Joachim Krauss, a German scholar. Israel borrowed from the Canaanite Syrian world the well-attested concept of a pantheon of gods, and godlike beings are surrounded the supreme God, the ruler and monarch. Yahweh alone is the highest God, Elyon, and he is king. In Psalm 82, we have a clear example of the idea of a council of gods. God has taken his place in the divine council. In the midst of the gods, he holds judgment. The highest God is the judge. The gods, Elohim, are his attendants. They are witnesses in the forum which Yahweh rules alone and in which he possesses judicial authority. We might term the Cheruth El, Yahweh's heavenly court. All of the gods and powers of the people are in his service. This is an expression of what I call monarchical monotheism. There is one high God, but there are other gods. They give obeisance to this one God. I would suggest to you that in the Mormon scriptures, we have a form of monarchical monotheism. That is, there is a God of all other gods, according to DNC 121. There is a God who is more intelligent than all the rest of the intelligences in the book of Abraham. This one highest God of whom we speak in the council of the gods is the Most High, in Hebrew, El Elyon. And what that means is that when we look at the scriptures, we're going to see it very differently, because we don't see this ontological distinction between the gods and God. We see instead a family relationship. Now, there's an obvious problem with the metaphysical monotheism, which is a version of the problem of the Trinity. But I have set it up in such a way to show that the real problem of the Trinity is the assumption of metaphysical monotheism. If there's exactly one Most High God, and the Father is identical to the Most High God, and the Father, Son, and Spirit are each equally and fully divine, and the Son is not identical to the Father, and neither is identical to the Spirit, I can assert all four of those. They can all be consistent. In fact, I'd want to say that LDS adopt all four of those propositions. I accept them all. The problem is, if we add a fifth proposition to this context, if there is any being that fully possesses the divine nature, then this being is necessarily the single instance of the kind divine. That is, if monarchical monotheism is true, it follows that the kinds of things that we want to say about the Trinity, that we want to say about the gods and the council of gods, can't be true. They can't be the same kind. We can't be referring to anything that is equal in any sense, ontologically, genetically, or in any other way. Now, obviously, there's a scriptural problem, because the scriptures very clearly distinguish between the Father and the Son. It's clear that the Father sends the Son, and the Son is sent, but the Son doesn't send the Father, and the Father isn't sent. The Son prays to the Father, but the Father never prays to the Son, and I suggest that we don't ever see the Father praying to the Father. Now, this gives rise to another problem. That's the problem of Christology. If we look at the problem, now this problem was the next one in the next council that arose, essentially. Christology arose right after Nicaea. Nicaea dealt with the problem of the Trinity. Which side is Jesus Christ on? Is he created or uncreated? Once they solved that problem, they realized they'd created another problem. That's the problem of Christology. Well, hold it. If Christ is on the other side of the line of created beings, how could he ever really be a human being? I mean, what are we to say, that it was really God in a human body walking around the Palestinian countryside? And so Chalcedon addressed the issue, and Chalcedon was in 421 AD, in case you're orienting yourself in terms of history. And so we're addressing now, how can it possibly be that Christ is both human and divine at the same time? How could he be God and also have been human? Now, I've given an argument here. Now, if we take that God is essentially uncreated, and if metaphysical monotheism is true, God is essentially uncreated, and if humans must be essentially created, and if metaphysical monotheism is true, we are essentially created, then we have two different natures, and they are logically distinct, and we can never get them together logically. They are contradictory. So to say that this being is both human and divine at the same time is simply a contradiction. We could say that he's divine in a different respect than he's human, but then we wouldn't be talking about the same individual. We would be talking about different individuals. So I've given an argument suggesting that if, I've given an assumption here called CT. This is called the basic doctrine of Christianity, the most basic doctrine. It is possible for a single person to be at once both fully human and fully divine. If that's not true, I suggest that the history of Christianity has been very, very mistaken about who and what Jesus was. You see, because we assert that only, and I'm going to suggest that the Mormon view that Christ is a human was less than fully divine, is missing something for the very simple reason that only an infinite God could pull off an infinite atonement. Only a God could atone. And for that reason, we have a very big problem if we buy into metaphysical monotheism. And I've given the argument under CT showing that human nature is such that it can't possibly be consistent with an uncreated divine nature. I've also given the argument, think about what it is to be God for a moment. God knows everything. He is all-powerful. He's everywhere. Well, what does it mean then to say that this person walking around the Palestinian countryside is God? Because I take it that there were things that Jesus didn't know. At least he didn't know some things the Father knew, like when he would return, at the very least. I would suggest that he was more limited in knowledge as a human being. I would suggest that he couldn't do everything. I would suggest that he wasn't all powerful. Now, I know that there are ways to read the scriptures that suggest that Christ, pulled off the miracles that he did because he was simply God doing anything that God wanted to do. But I suggest that if you view Jesus that way, you're not going to be able to make sense out of his humanity very well. First of all, he wouldn't really suffer as a human being because one of the greatest problems of suffering as a human is we don't know when it will stop and we can't stop it. It's hopeless because we can't control it. And he wouldn't suffer in that dimension. Moreover, it would be very difficult for Christ as a child. Imagine finding out that anything you wanted to do as a child, you could do. And no matter how big the puddle were, you could leap over it. You could leap an ocean. I would imagine very early in his life, he would have found out there was a lot he could do that others couldn't. But that's not the Jesus that the scriptures show. So I suggest that we have somewhat of a problem here, but the problem is made logically greater when we assert that God is the only uncreated being. And the reason for that is that we can't really share a nature with Christ, beginning with this assumption. So Christology is not possible. Now, when our friends in the Christian, Jewish, and Islamic traditions, and let's focus on the Christian tradition for a moment, say, you have a different Jesus than I do, I always say, what do you mean? Do you mean that you believe that I believe in a different person was walking around the Palestinian countryside than you do? Oh, no, I don't mean that. I mean that the things you believe about Jesus are not true, and the things I do are. And I say, well, like what? And they'll say, well, you believe that Jesus is distinct from the Father in heaven. And I often answer and say, yes, and so do you, because you don't believe he's identical to the Father, and you believe that he has things about him that are different than the Father. So you believe that he's distinct from the Father, and we have at least two different beings. And I've never, ever had one of my Christian friends say, oh, no, oh, no, I really believe they're just one. They all believe that there are two. And then I say, but you want to, and the next argument is always, well, you believe in more than one God. And I'll say, well, so do you, Father one, Son two, one two. To which they want to say, well, you believe that humans can be God. And I say, so do you. The Son was human. And I know that what you mean by God is different than everything that you mean by human. But I suggest to you that we have a very different way of looking at things only because you have an assumption that if we think it through, you're not going to buy. And I suggest that the ultimate assumption is metaphysical monotheism. That assumption is not accurate. It's contrary to the scriptures. And it's not something that I think you can buy into if you believe in the Trinity or if you believe that Jesus was God. Because if Jesus was God, then it's possible for a human being to be both divine, fully divine, and human, fully human. And so you can't possibly argue that I have a different Jesus because I believe that humans can be divine, which brings me to the next problem, the problem of deification. Now, I know that you've all heard this from your Christian friends. You believe that you can be a God. And I always say, well, in what sense do you mean that? I want to back up for a moment because I believe we murder our own doctrine. In fact, we have an incredible talent as LDS for trivializing our own doctrine. I don't know where we came by this talent, but I suggest it comes naturally. I want to use three analogies to suggest the doctrine of theosis or the doctrine of deification. If you talk to your Christian friends and say, we actually believe in the same doctrine, you believe that we will share everything that God has, that we are his heirs, that we are his begotten children, and that we will be fully glorified with everything that he is and has. And it's called the doctrine of glorification. That's what Protestants call it, at least. And they'll say, yeah, so? And I'll say, well, you have a misimpression about what being deified means in Mormon thought. Now, I'm going to parody Mormon thought for a moment, because I think that this is what they're thinking of when they reject it, and they ought to reject it. What they're thinking of is that someday, when I say I'm going to be a god, I'm going to take about 40 of my wives, I'm going to fly off to a corner of the universe that God hasn't quite gotten to yet, and I'm going to organize it. And I'm going to be all alone, self-sufficient, like the saints were when they first got to the Rocky Mountain Basin. That's not what we mean. I'm going to use three analogies to suggest what we do mean. The first is one that I can agree on fully with my Christian friends, and which they have used in their own literature. It's an iron and a fire. Say you have a tire iron and you stick it in a fire. Well, the iron will become hot. Now, it's not the nature of the iron to be hot. It's only hot when it participates in the nature of the fire that has a nature to be hot. So I have a distinct nature, an iron, and it has a property of the fire communicated to it, heat. In the same way, they would say that our Father has a nature. It's an immortal nature, and he communicates his life to us, and that's how we have immortal life with our Father. So God has communicated to us a property that only divinity has, and that is immortal life. And so that's what they mean by deification. God communicates something of his own divine nature to us, and in that sense, we share divine nature. I suggest that we mean at least that when we talk about deification. I'm now going to use another analogy, but I believe they would have to reject it. It's when we talk about deification, we often think of it in terms of a son becoming like his father. I have a grandchild. He doesn't speak very well. He can't think very clearly. He has a lot of fun playing most of the time. And he's not very much like me at all. But he has the capacity to grow into everything that his grandfather is. But nobody could ever guess, just looking at him, that he has these capacities. Now, this is a fairly decent analogy for what we mean by deification, but it certainly doesn't go far enough. And why not? Well, deification is not simply a matter of just hanging around long enough to grow into what our father is. We don't simply become God because we're good and we live a long time. So I want to correct a misimpression that I think is very common. I want to use another analogy. It's very clear, reading our own scriptures and the lectures on faith, that deification only arises when we enter into a certain type of relationship. It's a relationship of indwelling love. That is, it's a relationship that the very type that the Father and the Son and the Holy Ghost have with one another. And they have invited us into this relationship. John 17, where Christ talks about the disciples becoming one in each other, as the Father and the Son are one in each other, became the basis for the belief in deification in the earliest Latter-day Saint scriptures and in the lectures on faith. I invite you to read what they have to say about John 17. But it's very clear that deification is not something that we do all alone. It's not something that we simply become because we live long enough. Deification is what happens to us when we enter into a loving relationship. It is something that is a relationship in and of itself, and we are only divine to the extent that we share our lives fully in one another. So I'd like to suggest another analogy. If I have one atom of deuterium, or form of hydrogen, all in itself, I have a single thing. But all by itself, it can't become what will happen if I take another atom of deuterium and I fuse them together. If I heat them up, they fuse. If you want to know what happens, go look at what happens when a hydrogen bomb explodes, because that's what's happening. That kind of power arises from fusion. Alone, they don't have this power. Together, there is an incredible light and power that is generated, and that's what it is to be divine in human thought, in Mormon thought. We are divine because we are made one. Now I'm going to let you in on a secret. Everything that Joseph Smith did in his entire lifetime was aimed at teaching us how to have this type of relationship. Zion, the order of Zion, the order of Enoch that he developed, was aimed at teaching us how to have the unity that is required for this type of life. It is teaching us how to be one in all things, because Joseph Smith wanted to teach us how to have the very same kind of relationship here and now that the Father, Son, and Holy Ghost have. That is why the very center of the gospel is the very simple admonition, love one another. And that is why all the law and the prophets hinge on this one commandment. Because it all comes down to this, what our Father has to give us, what he has to teach us, all arises from entering into loving relationships, but not merely being in love in the way that we wish each other well. I wish all of you well, but I don't have an intimate and abiding fellowship with all of you. To enter into an intimate and abiding fellowship requires work, and a lot of it. And it requires the kind of trust and intimacy. I'm going to suggest that one of the reasons that the family relationship is a focus is that this is probably the best school in the world for learning these types of relationships. And I'm going to tell you about a paradox of a sort. In Mormonism, we come to earth already natural-born children of a mother and father, already natural-born children of God. And we come here to be adopted as children of God. Now, I don't know if it seems strange to you, but have you ever asked yourself, why would natural parents adopt their children? Because that's what we're asserting is happening. You see, we have these two different types of divine parentage. And the reason is that being natural-born children is one kind of relationship, but choosing into a relationship of intimate fellowship, of deep abiding sharing of life, is a very different kind of relationship. It is a relationship that is chosen. And I would tell you that in LDS theology, the bottom line for almost everything is choice. When it comes right down to it, we're here to make a choice, and the choice is whether we will enter back into God's presence and enter into this kind of relationship, or we choose to walk away from it. That is the choice that's been given to us. In fact, I'd suggest to go back and read Alma 41 and 42 and what the atonement is about, because the atonement is all about giving us this very choice to be made. So what is it when we talk about having a different view of things and they say, we don't believe in deification the way you do? I respond, that's partly correct. You don't believe that when you become deified that you will share fully in God's knowledge and power and that you will have all that he is and has to give you. You believe that the only attribute that can be communicated to you is the attribute of immortal life. And we believe that that's given to everybody. That everybody naturally is resurrected and will live forever. It's given to everybody as a sheer matter of grace. But to call people gods would seem strange to us. Rather, deification means for us having something that goes beyond grace. Now, I'm going to cleave the world again, if you will, but I want to first walk through this. I'm going to suggest to you that in the tradition, there is no possible deification because of the assumption of metaphysical monotheism. Look at it this way. If God has the kind of essence that they say he does, that is, he is simple, and there's only one of that kind, and if this simple essence has no component parts in the sense that all of God's attributes are identical, and if God is essentially loving, and there's this term used in Orthodox theology, it's energies. Orthodox theologians assert that we share the energies of God, and in sharing the energies of God, we are deified. It's another way of saying that the divine life enters into us and keeps us alive forever, okay? But it happens that this energy is a part of the essence of God. And the essence of God happens to be part of what essentially it is to be uncreated. And because we are created, we can't share in this divine attribute either, because God can't share his essence with us. What God is essentially can't be shared with what humans are essentially. Now, I'd like you to back up. If that's true, and if people want to talk with us that way about what it is to be divine, I would ask this question. How can you possibly assert that your religion is based upon the most basic assertion that there is at the beginning a person who's both human and divine? Because you've arrived at the conclusion that humanity and divinity can't possibly be together in the same person. That was the argument you were using against me to suggest that my view of deification was not acceptable to you. And yet, that's the very essence of Christianity and the very starting point for your religion. So you can't possibly deny it. We can't deny, you see, that there is a shared nature, such that what human nature is, we can possibly be divine. I would put it another way. For Jesus Christ to be fully human and fully divine entails that it cannot not be possible for human beings to be divine in nature. Otherwise, it would be impossible for Christ. It has to be that way. And so if that is the case, and it follows logically, it must be possible for human nature to fully possess the divine nature. not only is it possible, we have an actual instance of it, Jesus Christ, who walked around the Palestinian countryside 2,000 years ago. Now, we've talked about the doctrine of the Trinity and why the doctrine of the Trinity is in tension with this metaphysical monotheism. We've talked about Christology and why the belief that Jesus is both God and man is in tension with metaphysical monotheism. We've talked about deification and why this doctrine is in tension with metaphysical monotheism. I now want to talk about the problem of free agency. This could also be called the problem of grace and works and salvation. Now, our critics will say, you don't believe in salvation in a right way. You're not truly Christian because salvation comes by grace. And obviously the next question, because of the way we've been trained by Dallin Oaks, is to ask the next question, what do you mean by salvation, right? So we're going to ask, well, what do you mean by salvation? Well, what I mean is I'm not going to be sent to hell, to which we can all gladly agree. You're right. None of us are going to be sent to hell. Let's move on, because we don't believe in hell the same way they do. But if we look at it very carefully, there's something very profound and important here. If we are created ex nihilo, then it follows that everything about us in each moment is up to God. How so? Well, first of all, it follows from the notion of monarchical monotheism that there's only one being that has existence as its nature. That is, God can't fail to exist. But we can, and it's our nature such that if God doesn't sustain us in existence in each moment, we wink out of existence the next moment. What follows from that is that everything we are in every moment is created directly by God. How so? Well, imagine for a moment that I cease to exist for the next 5 minutes, and I just pop back into existence now, and 5 minutes have passed. How does God create me? I made a decision 3 minutes ago, and God, does he create me with that decision in place, or does he create me as I was 5 minutes ago when I winked out of existence? You see, the state that I'm in now and the state that my choice is in now is totally up to God. Everything about me, including my free choices, are directly created by God, if creation ex nihilo is true. Now, every thinker, every person in the whole history of thought who's thought about what free will is, will agree that it's not consistent with external coercion. It's not consistent with being simply created as it is by something else. And yet, that's directly what is asserted by the doctrine of creation ex nihilo. Therefore, if anything is done in the world, it must be directly done by God. Now, this is what philosophers would call occasionalism. In every single moment, everything that exists and the state that it exists in is created directly by God. And so, for instance, if I plant a tree 20 years ago and now it grows into a great oak, it hasn't grown into a great oak because I planted it as a tree. It's a great oak because God created it as a great oak in this moment. He could have created it as something totally different or not created it at all. There's no causal relationship between one moment and the next, and we have no causal power or efficacy. This follows, by the way, from creation ex nihilo. We have only one agent in the entire universe, and it's God. So if there's going to be salvation, there's only one agent who gets to determine who does it, and that's God. Now, I'll also tell you that I believe that the reading of Paul that's given by those who would suggest that God does our salvation essentially without us, read Ephesians and Romans much differently than I do, but that's a discussion for another day. The bottom line with this is let's talk about how we view life. It began with a story of a battle in a world before this one. And what was the battle over? You see, we believe in something very fundamental, so fundamental that we hardly ever assert it, but it really underlies the entire basis of our religion. Love is a free choice. Love that is worthy of the name must be freely chosen. And any person who truly loves another leaves that person free to choose whether to have that relationship or not. It can't be forced, it can't be coerced, and it can't be created. It has to be a full-hearted, full-blooded choice given with the whole soul. And that's what God is after in Mormon thought. And so there was an entire third of our brothers and sisters who chose not to move forward. And so it's as if we're saying, in the beginning, our Heavenly Father came to us and he said, look, I want to share with you everything that I have. I would like you to grow into everything that I am. But I can't do that unless you have certain kinds of experiences. And I leave you free to choose whether to have those experiences and choosing into relationship with me. Because you see, you can't become what I am unless you freely choose to love me. But there's a risk here. If I leave you free as to whether you're going to have this relationship or not, you might choose not to have it. And if you choose not to have a relationship with me, that means darkness. That means being lost. That's a very serious thing. It's a real risk. Will you do it with me? And according to the Mormon story, a third said, no, I don't want to grow anymore. I'm not interested in further relationship with you at this point. And God loved them so much, he honored their choice to say no. But there were those of us who said, you bet, bring it on. And here we are. And the whole purpose of mortal existence now is to learn to love. It's to learn to choose into these relationships. But the rest of the story is that God's not the only one in the story. You see, that's what I began with, was the plurality. And so the rest of the story is, I'm not saved unless you are. My exaltation depends on your exaltation. So when it comes down to it, it doesn't really mean a thing unless you're all there with me. Because if a single one of us isn't there, we're all diminished by your absence. So the family becomes the essence of what we're looking at, and we're all in the family. Now, this is what the Mormon story is. It's a matter of choice. We would never believe that God would cause us to be saved and enter into this relationship, because to be saved means to enter into a saving relationship with God. And we don't believe that God would ever cause that, because he loves us. And we believe that it's the very essence of our religion that we're left free to make this choice. The bottom line, and where I'm going with this, is that the premise of metaphysical monotheism leads to a world where there are no true relationships, where there are truly no others who get to make choices, to a world and a universe where there's really only one being making all the decisions, and therefore there can be no love of this type. That, to us, is a world that we're just, at least I, am really not interested in. And so that's why I wanted to talk about the implications of metaphysical monotheism, because I believe it explains why our Christian, quote-unquote, Jewish and Islamic brothers and sisters see things very differently, because they have a very big, very different beginning point. And as Joseph Smith said in his famous King Follett discourse, if you don't begin right, it will be a very difficult matter to go right. Thank you.
4: I'm Julianne DeLynn Hatton, and you're listening to Faith and Reason on the Mormon Faircast. This series will discuss the prophet Joseph Smith and the authenticity of the gospel he restored. I'll be speaking with Michael R. Ash, author of the book of Faith and Reason, 80 Evidences Supporting the Prophet Joseph Smith. Good evening, Michael Ash.
5: Good evening, Julianne.
4: We've been talking about criticism of items in the Book of Mormon, and number 68 in your book of Faith and Reason talks about a list of Book of Mormon items. Tell me about this list.
5: Yeah, this was a list that was presented originally by John Clark, who is an archaeologist, a specialist in New World archaeology. And in fact, he was the director of the New World Archaeological Foundation up until just a few years ago. And he is a Latter-day Saint. And he put this list together for a fair conference and pointed out that archaeology, as far as the list of items that are available, he gave 60 different items on the list, favors the Book of Mormon. Now, this is where it gets interesting, because he noted that in 1842, which is the earliest that we can go back to find what archaeologists, and I use the term almost loosely because this is after Stevens and Catherine went down to Mesoamerica and kind of documented some of the things they had found, and there was an interest peaking in Mesoamerica. The things that were known in the New World that are mentioned in the Book of Mormon. So Dr. John Clark made a list of 60 items that are mentioned in the Book of Mormon, and in 1842, only 8 of those items were confirmed to have been known in the ancient New World. So he said about 13.3%, and that 52 of the items were unconfirmed. That's about 86.7%. So the overwhelming majority of items mentioned in the Book of Mormon were not known to exist in the ancient New World in 1842.
4: What does the list include?
5: I should stop and point out that it's actually archaeological things known to exist that are mentioned in the Book of Mormon, not necessarily all in the New World. So this combines both Old World and New World, most of it being in the New World.
6: Okay.
5: So I just want to clarify that part there. Okay, so the Book of Mormon mentions thrones and palaces and cement and highways and that the natives could write, and spears and swords and oxen and cows and goats and wild goats. And so, like I said, there's a huge list, 60 different items that he went through and found. So fast forward to 2005 and to 2000.

0: determined, still it is kind of ambiguous information, basically. The unconfirmed is 25%.
1: Archaeology, then, is evolving, is what you're saying.
0: That's correct. Archaeology is an evolving science. And in 2005, only 1/4 of the items mentioned in the Book of Mormon are unconfirmed. We have no archaeological parallel that has been discovered yet. Where in 1842, almost 87% were unconfirmed. So that's how much has changed. And 58% today is confirmed, and then 17%, it's a little bit ambiguous. There is confirmation for it, but not like a real solid confirmation. So it's kind of up in the air, and there's a little bit of debate going on it. But actual confirmations outweigh both of the other two.
1: What do you see the future being?
0: Well, I don't think we can ever hit 100%, because there's going to be some things that you just are lost forever. You know, you think of, you look at the library at Alexandria that burned down, was destroyed. There's scrolls that are gone forever. You can't get those back. There are going to be things in the dirt, in the humid jungles of Mesoamerica that have deteriorated that we'll never be able to discover. But the trend is showing that out of the things that are found, that they support the Book of Mormon rather than contradict the Book of Mormon. And so archaeology is actually supporting the Book of Mormon story rather than what the critics say, where it confounds the story.
1: Thank you, Michael Ash.
0: Thank you, Julianne.
1: 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I'm your host, Julianne DeLynn Hatton, inviting you to keep the faith.
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1: I'm Julianne DeLynn Hatton, and you're listening to Faith and Reason on the Mormon Faircast. This series will discuss the Prophet Joseph Smith and the authenticity of the gospel he restored. I'll be speaking with Michael R. Ash, author of the book Of Faith and Reason, 80 Evidences Supporting the Prophet Joseph Smith. Welcome, Michael Ash.
3: Thank you, Julianne. Glad to be here.
1: Looks like this will be our last podcast discussing the translation process of the Book of Mormon.
3: Yeah, I think so. We're going to cover it all today.
1: So if you take your average Latter-day Saint youngster, how do you think they would describe the translation process?
3: Well, I would think that most people, whether it's the teenager or even adult, the average member, kind of envision maybe Joseph Smith with the golden plates in front of him and studying those, the engravings, over almost like a scholar would, you know, looking at the each character to try to understand what the English translation should be.
1: Why are some members shocked then when they discover how the Book of Mormon was really translated?
3: Because it doesn't mesh with what they have previously envisioned. And unfortunately, that comes in part from the artwork that we've seen in the Ensign and in other LDS publications. And it's not a criticism of the artists. I mean, an artist draws according to what they envision as well. And unfortunately, when an artist creates something that doesn't match what's happening historically, a lot of people see that and kind of latch onto it and then form their own, I guess, internal expectations based on that artwork. And it's not historically accurate, unfortunately.
1: You've said before that artists aren't historians.
3: No, exactly. And you know, we see paintings of Jesus that make him look like he's European. And, you know, there's several things that historians can pick apart from Christian iconography and paintings that are completely wrong. And so we have to, again, like I said, cut the artists some slack because they're just doing it according to their personal

0: worldviews, and if they don't have a solid historical background, then they're going to kind of formulate what's in their head instead.
1: You know, in the past couple of decades, we had the internet, and all the information about Joseph Smith and church history and so on is in one place. I would assume that if you consider the church worldwide for a lot of years, people were still figuring a few things out.
0: Yeah, exactly. And it's, of course, not just having to do with church, but just in general things. You know, anybody can turn out to Wikipedia or blogs and learn information that they would have had to have gone to the library or maybe not had access to at all. So the internet is kind of a double-edged sword. I mean, it's a wonderful thing because it opens the information highway to everybody. Of course, the downside is that you have everybody that has an opinion that puts stuff out there too, whether those opinions are accurate or not. But in the case of what we're talking about now, we have better information for the average member to understand some of the historical backgrounds of what took place during the Restoration.
1: So what would you say to someone who is struggling with the idea that Joseph received revelations through a seer stone and a hat?
0: Yeah, it can be shocking for somebody that hasn't heard this before. But what's interesting is that the artwork that we have in church publications doesn't often show Joseph using the Nephite interpreters either. I mean, there are some pieces of artwork that show that, but a lot of them don't. So you have a kind of a mixed bag of artwork showing how Joseph Smith might have done this. The thing is with Joseph using a seer stone in a hat, a member finds that shocking, perhaps because they hadn't heard it before. But if they've done any reading of LDS history, even Joseph Smith's historical account of what happened himself, he talks about the interpreters that were in there used, that he was given to translate the Book of Mormon. So it's really kind of almost funny, I guess, in a way that somebody, a believing member of the church, can say, yeah, I believe that Joseph Smith translated the Book of Mormon using a Nephite interpreter, which is basically a crystal stone in these large glasses, but yet they find it strange that if he used a stone in a hat instead, that somehow seems out of line. So, you know, if you're willing to accept one, you can accept the other. And of course, the most important thing is that these were tools that the Lord gave to Joseph Smith so that he could kind of release his mind and open it so he would receive the revelation. Joseph Smith later on got rid of the seer stone. Joseph didn't use the seer stone in much later revelations because the seer stone and the interpreters, Nephite interpreters, were almost like a grade school teaching tool, and he advanced beyond that. But he was receptive to receiving the revelation because he took things from his environment, and well, the Lord took things rather from his environment and used them to open Joseph's mind for the translation.
1: Well, that was my next question. Did Joseph add his own words or draw from his own imagination as he translated?
0: It would have been impossible for him not to incorporate his language and words into it. If the Book of Mormon was revealed to somebody in Germany or in France or in Mexico, they would have used their language as well. Prophets are not fax machines. The Lord doesn't speak these words and the prophet reads it off. It has to go still through the prophet's mind, out through his mouth using his vocal cords, and it's still a human process to some degree, even though the Lord can show Joseph Smith what those words are supposed to convey.
1: You know, I was thinking about the writings of Isaiah. Where did that come from? The writings of John. Do we know exactly how that took place? Was it a dream? Was it an actual vision? Were there historic influences?
0: Yeah, you know, that's a good point. In fact, most biblical scholars can recognize patterns of writing from Old Testament, areas of the Old Testament, or between different New Testament authors, and they can say this looks like the writing of so-and-so, and they can see different patterns. Well, you know, most of the New Testament was probably written in Aramaic. We have Hebrew in the Old Testament. Again, they were using the language of their time and the vernacular and the vocabulary that was available to them. Not any different for Joseph Smith.
1: Were the gold plates used at all in the translation process then?
0: not in the sense that he had to look at them. You know, that's what's really interesting, because the gold plates, they weren't utilized for Joseph to read off of for the translation, but they were necessary because they were a solid physical artifact, even when they were covered by sheets, that showed that there was really something there. I mean, he had metal plates of some sort, and of course the eight witnesses and the three witnesses saw these later on, but they kind of linked this together to show that there actually was some sort of record. But Joseph was not a scholar, and so there's no way he could have translated. Of course, nobody in the world could have read it and translated it from a scholarly standpoint. So the Lord had to plant these teachings and this translation into Joseph's mind, and in order to do that, he didn't need to actually look at the plates.
1: What have we learned about the method of translation by studying the original manuscript of the Book of Mormon?
0: Well, the world's foremost expert on that is Royal Skousen. He spent many years, I think actually decades, looking at what was left of the original document that Oliver Cowdery had recorded according to Joseph's dictation, as well as then the printer's manuscript. He copied all this and took the printer's manuscript so the original wouldn't be lost or destroyed. And unfortunately, a big portion of it was destroyed, but water leaking into the foundation where they had it in the cornerstone there of the, I think it was in the Nauvoo House. But anyhow, Royal Skousen then has looked at every early 1830 copy of the Book of Mormon, because they actually had a couple different runs and made some changes. And he has examined every single change, whether it's from the printer's manuscript, the original manuscript, and he has found several areas that tell us what was going on in the translation process. And I know even non-Mormon scholars accept what he has presented forth, because it's very strong evidences that show that the Book of Mormon was dictated, that Joseph Smith was talking and Oliver Cowdery was writing as he was listening to Joseph speak.
1: And as we spoke about last week, Joseph is not going back.
0: Exactly. Yeah, he doesn't go back and say, you know, let's see, make sure I get the right character's name here.
1: Where was I?
0: Yeah, exactly. Yeah. Yeah, it's just fascinating. And that's the thing really with the translation process to me that I find fascinating. It's not just one thing. It's all these things accumulated together that just bear strong witness that Joseph Smith not only dictated it, but had no manuscripts to read from, and that he couldn't have just come up from, you know, all this stuff from his mind. But the dictation process, you know, according to Royal Skousen's work, there's several fascinating things that he has found, and he's written several books actually on this, and I include a few of these in my book of Faith and Reason, and it shows that Oliver Cowdery wasn't sitting down with a manuscript with Joseph Smith writing these things out, but he was listening to Joseph dictate this.
1: Let's begin with the word "and."
0: The scribes, and Oliver Cowdery was, of course, the main scribe, and there was a few other scribes there. There was an unknown scribe, and of course, Emma as well. But Royal Skousen notes that, like in 1 Nephi 13:29, that Oliver Cowdery wrote, "And because of these things which are taken out of the gospel of the Lamb, and exceeding great many do stumble." Well, it should be of the gospel of the Lamb, and an exceeding great many do stumble. And the scribe wrote "and" because it sounded like "and." But this is not something that would happen logically if he was reading it off of a document. Whereas if you're hearing it, and, an, and and sound a lot alike. He also had another one where Oliver Cowdery misheard. He wrote down "meet the Lamanites," where it was "beat the Lamanites." And again, this is not something that you would miswrite down if you were looking at it, but if it would be very easy to do if you were hearing it. One of the things that I find really interesting is one of my favorites is when Joseph Smith first talked about the character Coriantumr. Well, if you'd never heard of Coriantumr before and somebody gave you that name, you'd spell it out how you think it would be spelled. And Oliver Cowdery wrote it like it sounds, C-O-R-I-N-T-U-M-M-E-R, Coriantumr, whereas Joseph Smith obviously corrected him because it's crossed out, and he wrote there instead C-O-R-I-A-N-T-U-M-R. It's a weird spelling. Mm-hmm. There's nobody that would spell it like that on their own, but he obviously was corrected by Joseph Smith in the spelling of that. And so Joseph Smith must have actually seen the spelling. In fact, that's one thing that we seem to learn from the translation process, is that Joseph Smith actually spelled out, at least the first time, proper nouns. So names and perhaps places. And so those were some of the things that were given to Joseph maybe a little more precisely, where he didn't have to supply his own words because these were words that already existed outside of the English language.
1: And we're going to have some fun talking about names later on.
0: Yeah, definitely.
1: Skelton also finds evidence that Joseph saw 20 to 30 words at a time. How did that work?
0: Yeah, there's a couple of reasons why Skousen comes to that conclusion, and it has to do with, again, looking at how things were dictated. And at times, Oliver Cowdery, as he was listening and writing, anybody that's kind of done any dictation or taking notes, even for a school class or whatever, sometimes you kind of get ahead of yourself and you write the latter part of the words first, because that's what you're hearing. You're hearing it faster than you're writing it. And there's a few instances of that, and Royal Skousen has found, analyzing those instances, that Joseph Smith was probably dictating somewhere in the neighborhood of 20 to 30 word block. And there's also at some point where Oliver takes a break all of a sudden, right in the middle of this translation, kind of about like in mid-sentence almost, and Joseph Smith in his own handwriting finishes off this 28-word block. You know, maybe Oliver had to go to the bathroom, or maybe not feeling well after all. You know, who knows what's going on, but he had to take a sudden break. You know, we have to think this is real-life stuff going on here. And so, you know, who knows what happened, but Joseph obviously had this section still in front of him, and he probably wanted to get it down before it was gone. And so he had seen this block section there. So it's interesting that whatever was appearing in Joseph's spiritual eye and his mind, it was short blocks, and once he dictated it, it would disappear, and then he'd move on to the next block of words.
1: Well, you quote Emma Smith saying, Joseph would dictate to me hour after hour, and when returning after meals or after interruptions, he would once again begin where he had left off without either seeing the manuscript or having any portion of it read to him.
0: Yeah, I just find that astounding, because in my own writings, whether it was a nonfiction or when I was younger, I used to write a lot of fiction, there's no way I could have done that. I would have to go back many times, not just to where I left off, but pages previously or chapters previously, to make sure that things tied together and made sense. And for him to do that without going back is just too incredible.
1: And having read the depth and the richness and the breadth of the Book of Mormon and all the stories within stories and themes, I think it was more than Joseph having a good imagination, don't you?
0: Oh, definitely. Like I said, to me, the Book of Mormon is one of the strongest evidences that Joseph Smith was a prophet, that he received revelation, because I just cannot understand from any stretch of the imagination, from a logical standpoint, how somebody could write this, especially in his circumstances, how anybody could write this without it being fed to him from some other source. And of course, the critics try to look for this source, but none of their theories make any sense. The only theory that makes sense is the one that Joseph claimed, is that this information was given to him by revelation.
1: Thank you, Michael Ash.
0: Thank you.
1: 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I'm your host, Julianne DeLynn Hatton, inviting you to keep the faith.
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3: which I would like to read his introduction. Alex Boyer is a spiritual crooner, but it hasn't always been that way. Until 5 years ago, he was climbing the pop charts of Europe on the fast track to stardom. Then something changed. "I seemed to have everything, but I wasn't satisfied," Alex said. "Deep down, I felt a loss." Alex grew up mimicking the sounds of Motown, but never considered a career in music. It wasn't until he returned home to London, England, from a 2-year mission for the Church of Jesus Christ of Latter-day Saints that he realized singing was what he wanted to do. In 1995, Alex formed the pop group Awesome. They performed locally at dances and other small venues, but in 1996, their dreams of making it big turned into reality when they won a vocal competition on London's largest radio station, Capital Radio. Universal Records of Europe signed Awesome for a 5-album deal. Awesome released 3 singles off their first album, Rumors, which made top 10 charts all across Europe. The group was working with high-profile celebrities and touring with artists like NSYNC, the Backstreet Boys, Missy Elliott, and MC Light. "It really was a great experience," Alex said. "It got to the point where I had all the things I ever thought would make me happy. I had fun and money, but then it really went pear-shaped. People's priorities began to change and the lifestyle did not fit him. When Alex left the band in 1999 to pursue a solo career, he lost everything. The record company took the apartment, the clothes, the phone, and the money. Despite the loss, Alex persevered with the driving energy inherent in his soul, and in 2000 he released his first solo album, No Limits, which included pop and R&B for the new age. The album, full of uplifting lyrics, straight from the heart, reached number 12 in the European charts, but again he found himself in the same dilemma. "On my mission, the spirit was there when I sang," Alex said. "In the band, it wasn't ever like that, and even though I was now on my own, it still didn't feel like I was where the Lord wanted me to be. One day, I was reading the scriptures, and it said to forsake this world and seek for something better, and how the song of the righteous is a prayer to him. I realized I wanted to do music that was more uplifting, that could do something for someone." Alex moved to Utah to begin a new career in faith-centered music. In 2001, he released his first gospel album titled The Love Goes On and gained a rapidly increasing fan base. In 2003, he released his second contemporary Christian album, Testimony, which features a moving collection of soulful ballads aimed at touching the soul and lifting the heart. Alex's heart and soul voice and engaging personality can move any listener, but it's his deeply rooted belief in who he really sings for that makes him more than just another entertainer. He said his inspiration comes from the Lord and his only purpose is to have the Spirit there when he sings. When the Spirit is there, it inspires you to change and to think about the things the Lord wants you to think about, Alex said. To be involved in that process is amazing. I'm not making the kind of money I used to make, and I don't have the fame and notoriety I used to, but I'm doing what the Lord wants me to do. Introduce Alex Boyer.
4: Well, good afternoon, everybody. I'm so grateful to be here. This is just such a smashing opportunity. I've definitely haven't experienced something like this before, you know, because I've heard about the fair conferences and the people that speak, you know, and they have PhDs and about 150,000 different, you know, letters on the edge of their names and all that kind of stuff. And so they asked me to come, and I said, the only letter I have, on the end of my name is like on the boy, it has like an accent on the E. That's it, you know. I'm like, why you want me to come and speak to these people? They're just smart and clever. They know everything about, you know, everything that needs to know about the church, but I don't know. I'll do my best, but I'm very, very excited to be here. I want to share with you a scripture. This is one of my favorite scriptures, and I'm going to tell you the reason why. Okay, it's in Doctrine and Covenants, section 4. Now, 5 and 6. Now, we know all those missionaries, you know, those who've been on missions. This is like the famous missionary scripture, and this is what you have to learn, you know. But I want to share with you something here, because I remember when I first read it, and I was like, oh, this is good. It's right here. It's first it talks about, you know, the requirements you need to do the Lord's work. And so it says in verse 5, it says, "And faith, hope, charity, and love with an eye single to the glory of God qualify him for the work." So if we want to do the Lord's work, We don't have to be connected. We don't have to have, you know, really good grades or anything. Thank goodness. We don't have to, you know, we don't have to be in the right clique or be in the mafia or whatever, you know. We just need to have those qualities. But there's some more qualities that we need also. It says here in verse 6, remember faith, virtue, knowledge, temperance, patience, brotherly kindness. I love those two words, brotherly kindness. Because when I think of brotherly kindness, I think of people in the church showing generosity to black men. Anyway, that's why that's my favorite scripture. Anyway, I don't know where that came from. All right, so I'm glad I had a chance to, you know, get that bio read, and so that I don't have to go on about me, talk about me and stuff like that. But there are a few things that I kind of want to talk about. It's kind of interesting. I joined the church when I was 16. For my sins, I used to work in McDonald's. And while I was working in McDonald's, saving up to go to school, I met one guy. This guy, his name was Aaron Clark Wills. Very well-spoken black man. He spoke like the queen. He's this tall black man. He was about 23 years old. And while we're working in McDonald's, they have six store managers that work in this particular branch in downtown London. And five of those store managers were awesome. There was one that everyone hated, including myself. His name was Aaron Clark Wills. I hated him with a passion. And the reason why I hated Aaron Clark Wills was because in England, all the young folk, you know, we love to scrap. In case you don't know what scrapping means, it means to fight. Love scrapping. Always have to have a good scrap and a cup of tea. That was always the thing in England. Good scrap and a cup of tea, and you'll have a great day. And so anyway, so during this time, I remember there was one time I was going in to work, and Aaron Clark Wills, you know, I could see that he always used to look at me kind of strange, you know, and I didn't really understand why. Anyway, because we all love to scrap, we loved all the other store managers, because whenever someone was caught scrapping, the store manager would just say, hey, look, you know, just take it outside or just go upstairs in the restroom or changing rooms or whatever. Just don't disturb anyone, and just, you know, when you finish, just come back downstairs, you know. It was great. But when Aaron Clark Wills was on the shift, if he would catch anyone fighting, he would send you home with no pay. So here was one time. I'm here, you know, I'm in McDonald's. I work a 12-hour shift for this one day. The 11th hour, I get into a scrap. He catches me, he sends me home with no pay. I've been sweating for 11 hours. I had nothing to show for it. So anyway, I remember I went back to work the next day and he put me on the same shift as him. And I was like, oh no, again, there's gonna be no scrapping going on today. And so anyway, I remember when we were up in the staff room, in the changing rooms or wherever, where all the staff is and everything, it was like everyone would sit on one side and Aaron Clark Wills would sit on the other. And so, you know, I'm sitting with everyone else, you know, and I was feeling really, you know, guilty because it was happening all the time. So one day I got my tray and I went over and I sat next to Aaron Clark Wills. And I said to him, Aaron, let me give you some advice. He said, well, what's that? I said, you know, I could help you be so much more popular in this store. Would you listen to me if I had some, you know, some of my words of wisdom? And he's like, well, you know, let's see what you've, you know, what you've got. I'm open for anything. And I said, look, when you catch us scrapping, just let us carry on. It's not hurting anyone. It's not disturbing. Well, it hurts for a little while, but you know, it's not hurting anyone else. You know, just let us carry on. He says, well, I can't do that. And I'm like, well, why? He says, well, I believe that the power of speech is stronger than the power of the fist. I believe that people need to communicate one with another without violence. And I'm like, what are you talking about? Are you one of those God people, right? And he says, well, kind of. I says, you are or you ain't. What are you? He says, okay, I am. And then he starts kind of speaking more spiritually and stuff like that. And I'm like, well, what church are you from? He says, I'm from the Church of Jesus Christ of Latter-day Saints. I'm like, who that? Otherwise known as the Mormons. I'm like, oh, see ya. Took my tray. I sat back over there with the rest of my people. Was not interested in a slight. And so anyway, one day I was coming home from work. And when I got home, it was I was really tired, you know, I've done like a long shift and everything. And as I was going towards my door, I see these two ladies at my doorstep. And so anyway, I'm walking up and I'm like, excuse me, can I help you? And they turn around. I was like, yes, I would like to speak to an Alex Boyer. I'm like, that's me. And I was so excited. And let me tell you the reason why I was so excited. The reason why was because in England, 75% of entertainment, that's music, TV, radio, or whatever, is from America. So I've grown up with, you know, the American culture, although I'd never been to America. I would go to school when I was in my teens and I'd like speak American and everything, you know. I'd watch like B.A. Baracus, you know, in A-Team, and they ain't got no plane, fool, shut up, you know, stuff like that. You know, that was my favorite show. And I'd go to school like impersonating B.A. Baracus and stuff like that. So anyway, but this was the first time that I'd ever actually spoken to an American face to face. So I'm like, can you say my name again? Because I just loved the American, you know, I just loved it. I grew up, you know, this high. And so anyway, they said, I can't remember what, they said something like, well, you know, we're members of the Church of Jesus Christ of Latter-day Saints, and we'd like to share with you a message. I'm like, yeah, just come in. And I let them in. And so I said, can you just wait there just for a second, all right? So I went upstairs into my living room. I got onto my phone in my bedroom, and I left the sisters in the living room, went up to my phone, and I just called up all my friends at school. I said, you are not going to believe this. I've got two American girls in my house, and they are so fine. You need to come over. And so anyway, my friends came and they was like, no way, you've got American girls in your house? I was like, yeah. I was like, can I come over? I was like, just come over. And so they came over. And so anyway, it was interesting. I went back downstairs and I was stalling the sister missionaries. They were having these things. They were telling me to read this part and read this part and read this part in the Book of Mormon and this bit about the Savior. And I'm like, yeah, okay. And I'll run outside and I'll go to the window and see if my friends were there. And I'll come back and sit down again. Finally, there was a knock on the door. I said, can you just wait there? I went, I opened the door. And honestly, probably about 8 or 9 of my friends just turned up at the doorstep. The sisters are looking at each other going, oh, we got baptized today. Oh, they were just going crazy, you know. And you know, I didn't realize that, you know, they just had these big old smiles. So anyway, they walk in, they sit down, and all my friends are just like flabbergasted. Two American girls in their house, in my house. And they're like, oh, American. I'm like, yeah, that's me. And so anyway, they gave us a quick discussion and everything. I can't remember what in the world they talked about, but I just remember they're saying that they wanted to come again the next day. And so I was like, fine. They gave me some assignments. I can't remember what it was. I didn't do any of them anyway. But I remember I went back to school the next day. The next day I went to school. And you know what it's like at high school? News travels like wildfire. So Alex Boyer is this guy now who has these two American girls as friends. And so everyone was like, dude, I hear you have these two American girls. They're in your house. They're your friends. I was like, yeah. Can we come and see them? I'm like, yeah. When are they coming over? I said, 6 o'clock tomorrow. Can I come over? Yeah. So the next day, double. Kate, the sisters were like, oh, this is great. Thank you, Lord, for answering our prayers. You know, there was must have about 16 of my friends just turned up. And the sisters are teaching them all. But they were really, really rowdy. My friends were really rowdy. And this went on for maybe about a week. And it became apparent that no one was interested in anything the sisters had to say, other than the fact that they were cute and they had American accents. And so I started feeling really guilty again, because that's just the way I am. I just feel really bad about certain things. So I said, look, sisters, I'm going to stop them from coming over, you know. I tell you what, you come back tomorrow, all right, and I'll promise I'll be here and I'll listen to everything you have to say. And they said, okay, fine. Let me just back up just a little before that. When I was about 14, 15, I used to have these really bad nightmares about dying. I used to just wonder, you know, what's going to happen to me? You know, I would just die, and I would just wake up in a cold sweat. You know, and it just played on my mind constantly, to the point where even the church that I was going to, I didn't ask questions. I didn't ask them, you know, about death. I didn't want to talk about it because it just scared me. And I'd ask, there's so many people I wanted to talk about, but I just couldn't. I would clam up. So it was a very scary subject for me for some strange reason, and I didn't know why. So anyway, during this time, I'm here back at, the sisters come back the next day, and they said to me, they started, you know, sharing with me a presentation. And part of the presentation, it was almost like, you know, they take turns and everything. And so one of the sisters, and she kind of mentioned as she was wrapping up her part of the discussion, she said, and so, you know, because the Savior, you know, he died and he was resurrected after 3 days, you know, and it's going to allow us the same opportunity to live again after death, et cetera, et cetera. And I'm like, excuse me, wait a minute. What did you just say? She repeated it. I'm like, where is that in the Bible? She showed it to me. So show me another one. She showed it to me. And then all of a sudden, I just burst out into tears. That was the most amazing thing that I've ever heard because of the situation that I was in before that. It was the most incredible thing. It was almost like a whole new world just opened up, almost like these curtains. I'd never seen what was behind it before. And for the first time, the curtains opened, and I was just like, wow. And then they continued, and they talked to me about a few things and certain things and situations and problems that I had in the past about certain principles. And I didn't know much. I was only, you know, 16 years old. But I had questions. And I felt at that point that all of them were answered. The most incredible thing. So within 3 weeks of the sisters coming back, I joined the church. I got baptized. Now, that's when the journey started. It's kind of interesting. You know, I realized that when I became a member of the church, there were a few things that I realized about myself that I had to change. Now, we all know about the drinking and the smoking, and I didn't drink anyway, but I mean, I didn't drink, I didn't smoke or any of that stuff. I swore like a trooper, and I used to drink tea like anybody's business, like Alice in Wonderland, the Mad Hatters in the, you know, that party. Oh, man, I loved my tea. And so, you know, although when I heard some of those things, it was just so powerful to me that it wasn't a problem. But anyway, but it's kind of interesting. You know, you get baptized and you've got the missionaries, they sit right next to you, you know, and they take you to the church and they're all excited, you know, they've got smiles on their faces. This is like, oh, you know, our new convert, you know, and everyone's smiling and oh, everything's great. And they're teaching me how to read the hymn book, you know, because like in my, you know, the church I used to be in, you know, they didn't read the hymn book like that. One, and then two. I was like, we just read it all the way down. So I'm reading the hymn and they're looking at me thinking, what's he singing? I thought I was like retranslating the hymn or something. So anyway, and then, you know, there's just things I had to learn. Like, you know, when the next week they said, you know, come bring your, we're having a fireside, you know, so bring your shirt and your tie. And I'm like, to go camping? So, you know, there's all these things I had to learn. But one of the interesting things was that I realized that there were parts of me that I had to leave behind. And at first I had a problem with that because I'm like, this is me. I can be however I want to because this is me. This is who I am. And then I remember just, I kind of realized, and it took me a while to realize exactly what those things were that I had to give up and what they actually meant. I think of like reading, you know, in the Book of Mormon and Lehi, you know, and his family, they left Jerusalem, okay? And then they left to go to the American continent. But the Lord told them that there were certain things that they had to leave behind. And it was their riches, right? It was their gold. And maybe that was something that was going to stop them, if they had it with them, from focusing upon what they were supposed to do, upon their assignment, upon getting to the promised land, upon receiving inspiration and revelation, you know, and that kind of thing. And so I kind of equate that to myself now, realizing that when I became a member of the church, there was parts of my culture that I had to leave behind. And then I remember it was probably a few years ago when I heard, I think it was Neil A. Maxwell in a conference, and he mentioned something about he mentioned something about how there is good and there is bad in every culture in this world. Every single culture, there is good and there is bad. And he said that when we become members of the church, it is our goal to get rid of the bad parts and to keep the good. And so then I realized that, wait a minute, because I go around saying, well, this is me. This is who I am. You can't change me, you know? And then I just realized, though, that that's not what they were trying to say. And because those things that I left behind helped me to become a more effective member of the Church of Jesus Christ of Latter-day Saints and helped me to progress more. And I want to talk to you just a little bit about some of those things, about my culture. Some of the things that I realized that I had to leave behind, which was really, really hard for me. But before I do that, I want to show you just a little video presentation here of the group that I used to be in. So, you know, that's this is what I used to do. This is my career, and I still, you know, I sing. I'm still in the music situation, but I was signed to Universal Records with this band. I was the only member of the church in this band. My friends, we all grew up together. We were best friends, and we had a lot of fun. I'm just going to show you just a little excerpt here. Okay, this is a CD signing that was doing in Germany. Oh, thanks very much. That's me with hair. That was a long time ago. That was in 97, I think. That's one of our music videos. That's me with the funny goggles on my head. This is another guy from the band, and this was one of our first major CD signings that we had. It was pretty overwhelming. I remember that experience. It was the strangest thing because people would come up to you. You had, you know, these fans, they would give you stuff. They'd give you not just like little toys. I'm talking cell phones. I'm talking sneakers, Walkmans, big old cassette. It was just crazy. I mean, I used to come home with all these presents. Christmas was awesome in my family. I'm wearing a CTR ring on my thumb. I want to tell you a story about that later on, if I have time. Thank you.

Okay, this next segment, this is another short segment. This is in a stadium in Berlin. There's 50,000 people in the audience, and there's 11 million people watching this show all over Europe. These are two MTV DJs, and they're announcing us on right now. I was famous for wearing these goggles on my head, so she's all that stuff. Awesome was the name of my band. I'm really embarrassed about that. It wasn't my idea. It was my manager's idea. I didn't even know what awesome meant until I came to the States. But that's me at the front there with the goggles on my head. And I was very nervous. But it was a lot of fun.

Now, I just want to point out that here I'm a returned missionary. I've just got off my mission about 2 years ago. And you see those outfits that we're wearing? I don't know what possessed me. I mean, these bin liners, I call them now. I mean, we were sweating so much. I mean, those lights are so strong. They have so many lights. I mean, I swear I was getting a suntan by the minute. In fact, I designed them. I'm really embarrassed about that. But anyway.

Okay, that's enough of that. You know, it's interesting. So being in that band, you know, had some wonderful experiences. It was great. Got to achieve a lot of dreams, a lot of things that I wanted to achieve from when I was really, really young. One of the hardest things, however, just cutting a long story short, was I was the only member of the church in the band. Now, you would say that that wouldn't really, you know, be a problem, seeing that we all grew up together, we were best friends and everything, and that was the case. But as we started getting more successful and stuff, I remember saying to them, the first thing, when I signed the contract, we all made a promise to each other. And it was my idea, because I was a returned missionary and because of certain ways, things that I didn't want to do, like the drinking and the smoking, and I heard all the stories about all the bands. And, you know, I had friends that already committed suicide, who were in bands, taking drugs and all that kind of stuff, and just totally getting caught up in that. And so we all made a promise to each other. And we said, no drinking, no smoking, no taking drugs. And so we made a promise to each other. And it was kind of interesting because that's what we did. We were signed to the group, and that was a big thing for us. In fact, it got to the point where that became the focal point of the whole band. To the point where even when our songs weren't doing well, even when our songs were flopping and was going down, because usually they always say you're only as good as your next song. So if your next song's really bad, you're not in the papers, you're not in the magazines, you're not on radio, nobody wants to know you anymore, and you're a has-been. But for some reason, we kept getting calls all the time saying, oh, can you come and do this show? Can you do this radio show? Can you come and do this avatar? Can you, we've got a sponsor for you. So-and-so's interested. Pepsi's interested. And we're like, why are you still calling us up? We kept asking them. And they're like, well, we don't know. You guys are just different. But our songs are not doing very well. I know, but we just like you. We'd rather have you than Backstreet Boys any day because you speak to us. You guys are fun. And you don't drink. You don't smoke. That's the strangest thing. Everyone does it. All the bands do it. It got to the point where that was making us bigger than anything else. It wasn't even the talent anymore. In fact, the songs are really bogus, but everyone was just, they kept calling us up because of the fact that we had a certain code in the band that we adhered to. And it just got to the point where that was what helped us get more successful than anything else that we was doing. But of course, as we started getting, it was this cycle. You know that cycle you see in the Book of Mormon? You know, things get great and things going good. And then all of a sudden, you know, it gets really, really good. And then you take advantage of it. And, you know, and so what happened is members of the band, you know, after a while, because they didn't have as much of a motivation to keep those standards as I did. And so basically, after a while, you know, one of them would start drinking and smoking and stuff like that. And I said, you know, we promised, remember? Oh, no, it's all right. It's just a social thing. You know, it's okay. It's not a problem. You know, this and that. There was no motivation for them not to do it. And so anyway, it got to the point where one of the guys in the band, you know, he kind of, you know, got hooked on cocaine and stuff like that. And it just got worse and worse and worse. And then it just, you know, it just seeped through the whole band. It got to the point where I knew that I couldn't be in that situation anymore. When I was at an after-show party and you've got guys next to you and they're lining up drugs and cocaine and other bands who are really famous and really popular that you all know, that in fact maybe even your kids know. In fact, your kids have their CDs. And some of the lifestyles, very destructive. You know, religion aside, just the lifestyles that they were living were very, very destructive. And they were introducing that lifestyle to my friends. And they bought it. And so we were affected that. Even though I didn't take none of that stuff, I was affected because these were my brothers. I'm my brother's keeper, so to speak. And so anyway, I decided though that I couldn't take that situation anymore and I left the band, I left the group. So I remember just going back to something which I realized that I loved and that I missed. One thing that I missed was just the way that I was as a missionary, when I was a missionary for the church, and the way that I felt. I want to sing you a song right now. When I was a missionary, though, my first area, I had a mission companion who was training me, who was teaching me the ropes of how to be a missionary. And his name was Elder Buckelmund. He was from Germany. He was 27 years old, and he never smiled. He was the most serious person I'd ever met. And anyway, I remember
We didn't get along too well, because I was the total joker, happy-go-lucky kid, but I was also prideful. I didn't want anyone to tell me what I should do and how to be a missionary, because I knew it. I knew how I was supposed to be a missionary, and I didn't listen to the things that they were telling me and such. So we clashed. I remember one of the first times we had an experience where we were going to this shopping mall. It was in Bristol, which is northwestern England. And we were there, and he took me to this. It was kind of an initiation. And so he would basically get me to start speaking to people about the church. So he would stand there, and he would point to someone. He would like, go and teach them. And so I would go, and I would, you know, share the gospel with them and try and, you know, get them interested in the Book of Mormon and stuff. And then I gave away a book, and I'd come back with a really proud look on my face, you know. And then he'd say, right, I want you to go and teach them. And so I'd go, no problem. So I'd go over there, and I'd take got a whole box of Book of Mormons, and I'm giving them away. And then afterwards, I'm going all over the place giving away Book of Mormons like crazy. And I'm having the time of my life. I'm like, this is the greatest work in the world. Wow, this is too easy. People taking Book of Mormons, people want to buy them off me. They're so excited, you know. Some guy came up to me because he saw how excited I was, and he said, I want one of those things that you got. And so I gave them to him, and then I just carried on. But at the corner of my eye, I noticed that there was a man that, I don't know, he wasn't happy with me. He gave me these really uncomfortable looks. He wasn't happy, but I knew that he wanted to speak to me. So he waited for his moment. And then finally he came up to me when he caught me alone. He stood in front of me. He looked at me. He looked at my badge. He looked at me again. And he says, you're black. You know, there's certain things that you don't answer, right? Certain questions you don't answer. So he said, did you know that people in your church did not allow you to become a member of your church, and that you weren't allowed to have the priesthood? You weren't allowed to be able to have any kind of ecclesiastical endorsements or anything in the church, and that you weren't even allowed to be baptized, people of your color. And so why are you walking around with that badge, with a happy smile on your face, giving away Book of Mormons, knowing the things that they told you or the things that they taught? And I remember looking at him, and I looked him in the eye, and I just laughed. I was like, I know what you're trying to do, but it's too late because I am already converted. And I remember going home, back to our apartment that day. And I was with my companion. And we sat down, we just had a prayer together, and we were about to go to bed. And I remember, and I said to him, Elder Buckerman, answer me this question. Why is it that when he said the things that he said, that it didn't make a blind bit of difference to me? That it didn't shake me? It didn't shake my testimony? It didn't shake my belief in what I believed in and what I was taught and what I learned as being a member of the Church of Jesus Christ of Latter-day Saints. I said, can you answer me why that was not a problem for me? And then he looked at me and he says, I'll tell you why. And for the first time we connected, he said, because you and I are exactly the same. He says, because you believe in a Savior, in Jesus Christ, and he is the one that has the answers for all your problems. He puts you in places where you can shine, where you can grow, where you can improve. But at the end of the day, whenever you are going through a hard time, whenever you are going through problems, that is the person that you can go to, and he is there for you, and he protects, he guides you, he helps you, even through your trials. And you still keep coming back to him because that is your motivation. That is your motivation for everything that you do. And he said, that is my motivation too. And then he motioned over to the cassette recorder and he played a song. And that's the song that I want to sing for you now.

Thank you. Thank you. You know, it's kind of interesting that, you know, being back home in England, you know, I always tell people this as well, because I live in Utah now, you know, I live in Salt Lake. And, you know, I always get the question about what? You know, about being black and being a member of the church. And it always felt like, you know, when I came out here, that I was like the little, you know, the needle in the haystack, so to speak, you know. The little black dude amongst the, like a sea of, you know, milk and cream and vanilla and stuff. And it was kind of interesting, because back home in England, you know, I remember telling people, you know, my bishop's black back in England. My home teachers are black. My state president's black. Many people, you know, in my ward's black. Heck, even the hymn books are black. You know, but you know, it was never really a thing that I had to explain or feel out of place or feel in a situation where there was people that I could tell or let them know about my situation, because I was with people, we were all in the same situation, you know. And it's, I guess it's the way, you know, with the church or any church or any establishment. If an establishment's going to be set up in the ghetto of an area, then ghetto people are going to go to that establishment. If it's set up in a real well-to-do area, then well-to-do people are going to go to that establishment. So, you know, I grew up in a rough area of London, and, you know, we had a church that was there, and I was a member of that because that was the closest one to me, and that's just how it was. When I was 13 years old, it was Christmas Eve. And you know what it's like Christmas Eve when, you know, you're all anticipating Christmas and everything, and you've got your family around. I mean, you've got family that you don't even know that you had that turn up, you know? And everyone is there, and we had a great time, all excited. We went to bed that night,

that I'll still never forget. There was a whole group of police. They came, just made their way into our house. They pushed my mother aside, and there was dogs and everything. They had dogs, and they were going in to every single room in the house, and the bedrooms, the living room, wherever, and they were turning up the place. They turned over the beds. They went into all the restroom, the cabinets and everything, and took all the, looking inside there, and they went into the fridge. They went into all our cupboards and everything. And I remember shouting and screaming, "What are you doing? What's going on? Why are you doing this to our, to my family and stuff?" You know, I was about 13 years old, and I was screaming and going crazy, and my mom was screaming, going crazy, rest of the family. And then I went into the kitchen, and two of the policemen, they had my sister, who was then, she was 21. She just had a baby, 6 months old. And she was pushed over the counter, hands behind her back, and they read her rights. And I said, "Mom, what's going on?" And she said, "They say that there's drugs in our home." And I said, "Why are they, we don't take drugs. Why are they saying that?" And then with that, all of a sudden, my mom starts screaming again, and the police have taken my sister, and they're going through the front door, and I'm running, and I'm chasing them, and I'm trying to get my sister away. And they slam the door, and I just hear my sister crying, and just her voice just fading away in the background, and I'm just by the door, and I'm laying down there just crying my eyes out. And I remember, as I was laying there, just kind of like a few things just flashed. Just memories of me and my sister just flashed by me. The good memories, the bad memories, and some things that I hadn't thought of before. And one of them, I remember me and my little brother, who was he was 11 at the time. And she used to ask us to go and deliver things to her friends and to people. Little brown packages. And she'd say, "Hey, can you just, take this over to that address?" And she'd give us the address and everything. And we was like, "Sure, this is our big sister. We loved her. We respected and admired her." And we'd go and we'll deliver these packages and we'll pick up like a letter or something like that and come back home and give it to our sister. And I started asking her after a while. I said, "Well, what's in these packages? What's in the letter?" And she said, "Oh, don't worry about it." She wouldn't say anything. Then she just started giving me more money. And then, of course, I stopped asking questions because she gave me more money. And then I'd go to school, here I'm 13 years old, and I was wearing all the fancy gear and everything, looking really cool and everything, and so everyone wanted to know me because I had all the nice gear and I had all this money. And on that day, I realized what was going on, and I realized that in those brown paper packages were drugs. And when I was laying down at the front door with tears in my eyes, I remember I made a promise to myself that day. And I made a promise that I would never ever do anything to shame my name, the name of my family, or anything that will ever bring myself or the people around me into disrepute. And that was a very, very big thing for me. And so from then on, every time I was always looking for the good. I was always seeking for it. And even at such an early age, I was always making sure that I rejected the bad. Whether it was at school and there was a ton of people that were drinking and smoking and all that kind of stuff, I'd stay away from it. Whether it was, it was just all these things. Because that one experience just helped me, pull me on a certain track, a certain way. Whereas all my friends all around me were, they didn't have any motivation not to do the typical things that people were doing in my area with the kind of low-income families and that we all were and stuff like that. There was no motivation not to do those things. But I had a motivation. And so when the missionaries were teaching me, and they were teaching me about just so much of these things, I knew that that was the decision and that was the way that I had to go. Because I knew that this would help me to keep my promise. This will help me to keep my promise and to stay on the right way, on the right track. Because it was hard. It was hard for me in my environment to stay away from those things. Even though I had a motivation not to do it, it was very hard because

best friends, the people I cared about, respected, admired, and my sister was involved in those things. And so I guess what I'm trying to tell you was that being a member of the church, for me, it started off more, a lot less about the facts, a lot less about what was in the scriptures, a lot less about what certain things meant and certain books were about and the content. It was about the fact that there were principles in it that I knew that if I embraced those principles, it would keep me in a way that I could still keep my promise of keeping myself clean and keeping my family and keeping my family name above board, so to speak. And I've never regretted making the decision about being a member of the church. No matter what people have said, no matter what opinions or ideas people have said to me, I have a gentleman that emails me once a month. He started emailing me last September. And actually now it's kind of stepping it up. It's probably about twice a month now. And every single email, he's a very clever man. He has PhDs, he has all these things, you know, all these names behind him and everything. And he tells me outright the reasons why I shouldn't be a member of this church. And he talks, you know, about the curse. And he talks about all these things. And I read it because I feel that, he has that right. He spent all his time, you know, researching and giving me all that information. And I read it. But I've never answered him back. I've never sent him an email back. And I think it's sometimes I kind of think that he thinks that I'm backing down or that I'm powerless or that the things that he's saying is getting to me. But the main reason why is that that's not my forte. And so there's nothing that I can say to him that will change his mind. There's that whole thing about, you know, he is of the, what is it? If you're of the same opinion still, you can't change. If you have an opinion, you can't change a person's opinion if that's the same opinion. I know that me as a human being, as an individual, can't do that because maybe I don't have those tools to be able to do that. But I feel something that he doesn't feel. I feel those principles that's working in my life, that's keeping me in the right way. And that's putting me in a position where this situation where I am right now is better than any other situation that I could be in, for me personally. And there's no argument. You can't argue that. You cannot dispute that. You cannot dispute the joy that it's bringing into my life. I remember saying to someone once, you know, if this whole thing wasn't true, if I didn't believe it anyway, you know what? I would die. I'd get to the other side and think, oh, I was wrong. But you know what? I had a heck of a lot of fun while I was down here. And I had a friend who was another black member of the church. I was in Texas. And he just joined the church. And he joined the church because of the influence of a 14-year-old white boy. Who every single day he would see him and he noticed that there was something different about this young white boy than all the other white boys. And he didn't know what it was. Then afterwards, he started realizing that this young kid was having the time of his life, but he had boundaries. And the other kids, were free to do anything that they wanted. But they weren't necessarily happy. And I remember when he said that, and I was like, that is exactly how I feel. I have the time of my life, even through my trials and my problems, and my girlfriend breaking up with me after, you know what I mean. I don't know, sorry, don't want to get too personal here. But you know, just the things that you go through everyday life, the trials and dreams, even through that, I'm having the time of my life. And no one can take that away from me. No amount of philosophy, no amount of clever words, no amount of anti-Mormon literature can change that. For me.
I just want to I'm going to close up in a minute, but I just would like to share with you something that I'm doing right now. Right now, which is something that's been very, very, which has weighed very, very heavily on my mind, and it has come from the music industry that I am in, that I've been in, that I've witnessed, and that I had seen. That scares me. One of my things now, one of my biggest battles is I am fighting. I kind of see myself as this trench warrior, you know. And remember, I was talking to you about parts of my culture that I had to leave behind? Well, there's one of them that I'm fighting with to leave behind, but also helping other people to leave it behind also. And one of them is, I love music, and there are all different styles of music. And remember, I talked to you about seeking for the good. And my goal, my purpose is to seek for the good in music and to seek out the bad and weed out the bad and to be able to help others, particularly kids, to do the same because of the influence of that music. Now, there's so different styles. There's rock music, there's new age, there's jazz, there's classical. You know, Boyd K. Packer, a member of the Quorum of the 12, one of the apostles in the church, he said that there is good and bad in every style of music. It is up to us to look for it. And I see the influence. You watch MTV now. MTV is actually, they market it to the 12 to 17-year-olds. The stuff that's on MTV that you see is stuff which mom and dad wouldn't even watch because it's just nasty. And but that has become the culture, and so the kids will continue to watch it because everyone else is. And one of the most popular music of today, do you know what the most popular music of today is? Rap music is the most popular music of today. It's bigger than any genre, bigger than country, bigger than jazz, bigger than new age, classical, bigger than pop music. R&B, there's R&B music, but there is hip hop music, there's rap music. It's the biggest. It is everywhere. Elevator music now, you know, it's just so popular. Even on, you know, kids' TVs and stuff like that, you know, watch Disney, there's like elements of that in it. Now, I will stand up and say right now that hip hop music is bringing our children down. It is stopping them from doing good things. It is influencing them. And, you know, and even there are many different styles of music, even the rock music and the heavy music, that's just bad too. But this is worse. I mean, you know, we talk about the whole Columbine situation. 5 years later, all right, they were just, the guys, the kids were just being interviewed by some professors, I believe. And they spoke to them and told them that where their influences came from was some of the music they were listening to was already teaching them to do the things that they ended up doing. So they were listening to songs that was already telling them to shoot up their school. And the influence was so powerful and so strong that that's how they ended up doing that. And there's this young girl that did this experiment. She was 19 years old. She was from Ogden. And she wanted to show that music can be affected, music can affect us in different ways. So what she did is she exposed these lizards to three different styles of music. So instead of using humans as guinea pigs, she used lizards. So she had this glass case, she had some sand and some rocks and some trees, you know, make them feel at home. And then she exposed them to three different types of music. First, she exposed them to classical music. She went away for an hour. She came back and she looked into the case. And she was just, you know, she wrote down the results or the findings of what she saw. And these lizards, you know, they were really peaceful and graceful, moving around and sort of like. So she decided to write this down. Anyway, for another hour, she decided to change the music. She played some jazz, some soft rock, and some country. For 1 hour. She goes away, she comes back, she looks into the tank, and she noticed that these lizards, they kind of changed a little slightly in their behavior. They were slightly more erratic, and they were kind of just moving around. So anyway, she decided to write down in her findings, these lizards were slightly perturbed. And then she decided to change the music again, even more drastic.
She just exposed them to non-stop, hardcore, heavy metal, rap music, hip-hop music, R&B music, just the most angriest stuff as well of that style. Instead of going away, she decided to stay for about 15 minutes to see if she could visibly see a difference. She looks into the tank. She notices there was no difference. She was like, oh, that's interesting. So she goes away. 45 minutes later, she comes back. These lizards are freaking out. They are bouncing off the glass, beating their heads off the glass. They're spinning around, jumping up and down, slapping each other around. In fact, one of the lizards bit off the tail of the other lizard. Like that. And so anyway, she wrote this down. And in her findings, she wrote that if lizards, the most base of animals, can be affected in such a drastic way by this type of music, then how about us as human beings with our sensitive minds, our complex minds? Can we be affected in the same way? Now, I'm not saying that this good gentleman's going to go off and bite off the tail of this good lady because he's listening to rock music. But what I'm saying that there's an influence there. There was an influence there. And so I would talk about this forever because I've had all these things that I don't want to go on too much about it. But I just want to share with you one last thing and then tie this whole thing up. It says here, though, there's just some things that I read about certain artists, some rap artists right now. And these are the artists that our kids listen to, of whatever faith, any faith, they listen to it. Even our Mormon kids, they listen to it. And you've got the 50 Cent, and you've got the Eminem, and you've got the R. Kelly, and you've got the Snoop Dogg. And these are artists that your kids will know about. And then you have Snoop Dogg, who just received an award, a Kids' Choice Award, which is great, you know, receive the Kids' Choice Award and everything, it's fine. But then, in the same week, he received an award from the pornographic industry. So here's a man here who spends his whole time doing music that is full of, talks about prostitution, about killing cops, killing families, killing all that kind of stuff. And he puts it in very, very nice melodies that are very, very catchy, and our kids can't get off it because it is so catchy and it's on the radio and we love to listen to it. But these are our role models of today. These are role models of the children today. And so when I listen to when I see these songs and the influences that they have, and how here's an artist here, Eminem, he just made a deal with a pornographic industry with Puff Daddy, who your kids all know, and R. Kelly, who your kids all know. And they've made a deal with a pornographic agency, a company, because they are fed up of their stuff being on TV, on MTV, and people blibbing out their words and the lyrics and stuff like that. And so now they are saying, the whole amendment thing, we have the right to be able to express ourselves. So they made a deal with this agency to do their own music station, like MTV, and they play all the unedited videos without the blibs, without everything. Everything is there to be seen. It's bad enough on MTV. And so now it's going and they show it 24 hours. They have a channel. It started 2 months ago. Now, when I see these things going on, and I see how the kids are influenced. You go to a school, and the kids are wearing the same things as the girls in the music videos. The daughters and the sons are acting in the same way as the guys in the videos, with not a care in the world, disrespecting women, disrespecting anything of authority. And then when I listen, I go to conference, and I listen to the general conference at church, or I read magazines like The Ensign, and in it, it talks about the insidious nature of pornography and how our kids are being influenced by this type of music and the things and the answers, the things that we can do to be able to stop that from happening. Okay, these are the things that lead me to believe that here is a church that has these principles that can save these kids if we adhere to them.
and even things as simple as the strength of the youth program and the things that are in it, that it can save these kids. Because if they abide by those guidelines, by those simple truths of good, they can steer clear from those influences and they can lead more happy and productive lives. I want to end with a song, one of my favorite songs. It's called Somewhere Beyond the Moon. And it just talks about the simple truths of the gospel. Sometimes, you know, people always, Sometimes people always ask this, you know, particularly, you know, members, non-members of the church, you know, they say, hey, you know, who are you? what makes you think, you know, you have the right to believe in this? Or why do you believe in that and this and that? Who do you think you are? You know, all these questions. And I love to sing this song because it just talks about the simple truths of the gospel. Sometimes we forget about the simpleness and we focus so much on the fancy stuff. We forget about the truths and about the really simple things and what it does to a person's life. And, you know, I have a, my goal is to be more scholarly with scriptures, and I'm reading a lot more and to know and understand that. But at the same time, I know that these simple things that I feel right here, that has nothing to do with here, they can't be explained, you know? And so this song talks about just the simple truths of the gospel and what that is to me and what that can be to us.

to every heart that will believe. God's promises are true. There is a place

0: Thank you very much.
1: Okay, now's the time if you have any questions. We already have one.
0: What does your family think about joining a church? I did it kind of sneakily. I don't know my dad, but my mom, she was living in Nigeria at the time. And so I joined the church while she was in Nigeria. She wasn't happy about it. She wasn't happy about it at all. But as she saw that that it caused no damage to me, and in fact it made me better than worse than I could have been, it became less and less of a problem, to the fact that now she sees missionaries on the streets, even back home in England, she brings them home and she feeds them and all that kind of stuff.
1: We'd like to thank Alex then and his presentation. Thank you very much.
2: Good.
3: I'm Julianne DeLynn Hatton, and you're listening to Faith and Reason on the Mormon Faircast. This series will discuss the prophet Joseph Smith and the authenticity of the gospel he restored. I'll be speaking with Michael R. Ash, author of the book of Faith and Reason, 80 Evidences Supporting the Prophet Joseph Smith. Welcome, Michael Ash.
4: Hi, Julianne.
3: Let's talk about this week's topic.
4: Yes, today we're going to talk about Tumbaga.
3: Tumbaga. Now, that's not something your average Latter-day Saint has heard of. Why?
4: No. Well, it's a fun word to say. I do like saying that. It's something that describes as a metal that we're going to talk about here in a little bit, but it's a metal that's not used in common metalworking for most people. So it's kind of an unusual word describing an unusual material a little bit.
3: So let's back into this. First of all, how did Joseph Smith describe the appearance of the Book of Mormon?
4: We're used to referring to the Book of Mormon as the golden plates or the gold plates. But Joseph Smith described them as having the appearance of gold. You know, it's not like he had a gold tester on hand, you know, that he could tell whether they were or pure gold or what they were made out of, but they certainly looked like gold. And he said that they were about 6 inches wide and 8 inches long. So interestingly enough, almost like a lot of the electronic readers that we have today. And then he said not quite so thick as common tin. And then the stack of them was nearly 6 inches in thickness.
3: So that our listeners can get a picture in their mind, what else did the gold plates look like? Describe them a little further.
4: Well, some of them, at least two-thirds of them, we said approximately, were sealed. And it sounds like they were actually sealed perhaps with some sort of clip or banding on them. There were three rings that ran through the sides, like hinges, I guess. And so almost like we have with spiral book binders nowadays, except you just had three of these big D-shaped rings. And so we had the stack of them. They were written, you know, with this curious engravings etched into the metal. And they were, as they moved, they rustled. In fact, we have some of the Book of Mormon, or some of the witnesses, some of the family members that had handled the Book of Mormon plates under cloth that talked about how they rustled. They had that kind of tinny or metally sound as they ran their thumb or whatever across the plates themselves.
3: Emma describes them as well that way.
4: Yeah, she actually did. And a couple of the other family members and what ended up being Book of Mormon witnesses had hefted the plates while they were encased in a pillowcase or in a box. And so we have people that had not only touched them, like the witnesses that left their names signed to the testimony, but people that had handled them before they were revealed. And everybody described them as having, you know, a fairly good heft to them. And of course, the ones that actually handled them gave better descriptions about the engravings and that they were made of metal.
3: Book of Mormon critics have taken the word gold and run with it.
4: Right. And I think it's a common misconception among Latter-day Saints, as well as critics, is that these were plates made of pure gold. And so if you had the dimensions that Joseph Smith gave for a solid block of gold, it would weigh 200 pounds. And that wouldn't be a problem except for in Joseph Smith's history, or actually in Lucy Maximus' history, she talks about how Joseph Smith had to gather the plates from a log where he had been hollowed out and he had hidden in the woods. And when he brought those home, he was ambushed by some of the townspeople that wanted to see the plates or maybe to get the plates from him, and how he had to run with these plates and fight off those that were trying to steal from him as well. Well, if the plates weighed 200 pounds, he wouldn't have been able to do this. And so they say, you know, that this is a proof of fraud, that Joseph Smith made it up, because there's no way that he could have had a block of 200-pound golden plates. And that makes sense, except for Joseph Smith didn't claim they were solid gold plates. He said they had the appearance of gold.
2: I see. So let's go back to the witnesses now, because weren't there witnesses that described the approximate weight of the plates as they handled them?
4: Exactly. And you have to remember that these were people that dealt with grains and flowers, things that modern-day people, we still have people that live on farms and stuff like that, but a lot of people don't deal with weights unless it's at the gym. And so these people handled bags of different types of weights regularly and had a pretty good approximation of what they were handling when they lifted the plates. And the range is somewhere between about maybe 50, 60 pounds approximately. So again, that's contrary to what the 200 pounds would have been if this was a solid block of gold. And of course, it wasn't a solid block of gold, but even if you had air spaces, you know, between plates that were engraven, it still would have weighed maybe, you know, 150, 175 pounds, much heavier than what the witnesses were saying that the plates actually weighed.
2: So what were the plates made of then?
4: Well, this is where it really gets interesting. It was discovered first time it was written up was back in 1984 in the magazine Scientific America. And a non-LDS scholar by the name of Heather Lechman wrote about these metal objects in South America that were made out of hammered sheet copper. And when they unearthed this copper, it was covered with green corrosion. And when they took off the corrosion, it was discovered the copper had been layered with either silver or gold, so it would look like that they were entirely made of silver or gold. And this metal, and this mixture of copper and gold is what this actual metal was made out of, was known as tumbaga. Now, when most people have wedding, adults anyhow, wear their wedding rings, and most of it's 14 karat gold. A lot of people don't know this, but 14 karat gold is about 58% gold and 42% alloys. So you really have just slightly over half of the gold ring being gold itself, and they mix it with these other elements, other metals, to make it strong, because gold is actually very soft. And for people that wear white gold rings, it's mixed with white metals like nickel and zinc, and then it's coated with rhodium, which is basically in the platinum family, to give it this crisp white look. So it looks very white, almost like silver, what people refer to as white gold. Well, tumbaga also was a mixture of two yellow metals, copper and gold. And there was a range of different percentages of the mixture. I mean, you could have tumbaga that was as low as 97% gold to 97% copper. So and then you had other trace elements that were included in there as well. Well, if the metals were too much in the gold, if tumbaga had too much gold in it, it would be very soft, and again, it'd be hard to engrave on, it would bend too easily. If it was copper, it might be too brittle. And so these artisans in Mesoamerica, they knew how to make this stuff into different types of art pieces. But it is the perfect type of metal that could have been used for the Book of Mormon plates, because it can be soldered, it can be hammered, it can be engraved. And it would have appeared, because of the gold plating that they put on top of it, that it was made of solid gold. So it matches precisely the type of metal that we find for the Book of Mormon. And, of course, the size given for the dimensions of the plate, if the Tumbaga was somewhere in the neighborhood of 8 to 12 karat gold, which would have put it a little bit under maybe about somewhere in the neighborhood of 30 to 45% gold and other copper mixed in there with it, it would have weighed probably between 50 to maybe about 80 pounds, right exactly in the range that the Book of Mormon witnesses said it was, that the plates weighed.
2: So the Tumbaga pieces that were found, did they have writing on?
4: Don't have writing. They're art pieces. And so we haven't found Tumbaga plates per se, but we found the right kind of metal that could have been used for plates. And like I said, we know for a fact that the dimensions of the plates, if it was made in Tumbaga, and if they were about 8 to 12 karat gold, would have been the right weight, would have been strong enough to hold the engraving, and this Tumbaga, it was treated with acid that would remove the copper, like I said, and bring out this 23 karat gold coating, so it would have the appearance completely of gold. Now, here's the other interesting thing, and it's kind of a side note in it, but Tumbaga will corrode. I mean, gold doesn't corrode, but the alloys mixed with the gold would corrode. So again, people that have, you know, wedding rings and stuff, you have these prongs that go over the diamonds on a wedding ring. Those can corrode like in the hot tub. It's not the gold that's corroding, but it's the chemicals in the hot tub or in the swimming pool and things like that that eat away at it. Well, if Tumbaga was left just in the ground where elements could get to it, you'd have this corrosion, and that's what the scientists found as well. You have this green corrosion on there. But Joseph Smith talks about how when he found the Book of Mormon plates, or was rather led to them in the stone box, that the plates were sitting across two slabs of stone that raised it above the dirt. And he doesn't mention that it's for the purpose of preventing corrosion, but that's obviously what it was for. And so, again, matches precisely how Tumbaga would have been treated, so it could have survived, you know, for over 1,000 years for Joe Smith to find him. So the look of the metal, the ability to engrave on it, the weight, the storage, all of that matches precisely what could have been used in the right part of the world, being in Mesoamerica, that they would have used to make plates with the appearance of gold.
2: And we also have evidence that there is writing on plates anciently.
4: That's correct. And these come from the ancient Old World. Like I said, New World, there's I wouldn't call it writing. There's so far, there's little pieces with caricatures and kind of art pieces on it. But from the Old World, which is where the brass plates came from, we have to remember that Nephi didn't make up this idea on his own of writing the gold plates. He brought the idea with him from the Old World because they already had the brass plates that were written on. And we find hundreds of examples of writing on metal plates from the ancient Old World, some of them that date back right to the precise time that Lehi would have been leaving in Jerusalem. And there's gold plates from that era that are written, and they're religious plates, some of them written in the Etruscan writing, some of them written in Paleo-Hebrew. And so we find from the Old World actual examples of religious writing being recorded on metal plates so that they could be preserved and survive. And so that puts a stamp of approval and authenticity on the claim that Lehi brought the brass plates over. And of course, the Tumbaga lends credibility to the fact that these could have been reproduced in the New World with plates that look like gold.
2: Thank you, Michael Ash.
4: Thank you, Julianne.
2: 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I'm your host, Julianne DeLynn Hatton, inviting you to keep the faith.
5: Michael R. Ash is the author of the book Shaken Faith Syndrome, Strengthening One's Testimony in the Face of Criticism and Doubt, as well as the book Of Faith and Reason, 80 Evidences Supporting the Prophet Joseph Smith. 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
1: So this next speaker is Hannah Syriac. She's an MA student in Comparative Studies program at Brigham Young University, and she has worked on the intersections of Greco-Roman literature with literature from the Second Temple Judaism and first two centuries of Christianity. And she's been a great volunteer on our FAIR list, and she's done blog posts for us and podcasts and answered many questions for people who write in. So with that, we're going to turn the time over to Hannah.
6: Perfect. Wonderful. I'm honored and grateful to be with you today, and I feel very blessed to address you all on this topic of women in the priesthood. The title of my presentation echoes a scriptural phrase that is especially meaningful to me, handmaid of the Lord. One evening, I was praying in St. Joseph's Chapel, a Catholic chapel in Worcester, Massachusetts, kneeling in front of the large crucifix behind the altar. Off to the side was a statue of Mary, Mother of Jesus. The clock struck six, and I began to read the words of the Angelus prayer. I paused at the phrase, "Behold, the handmaid of the Lord, be it done unto me according to thy word." The second half of the sentence defines the first. A handmaid of the Lord is a woman who assents to the word of the Lord and allows the word of God to prevail in her own life. In that moment, I had a distinctive thought that God uses this phrase to carve out a place for women within his church. Discipleship encompasses both men and women and is a crucial part of our religion. But at the same time, it occurred to me that the phrase handmaid of the Lord plays an important role in understanding how women function within Latter-day Saint religion. Before we get too into the weeds of this particular issue, I find it important to discuss precisely what I mean by priesthood, as this elucidates our general understanding of the topic. One important text for understanding what priesthood is Exodus 40, and I'll pick up in verse 12 and go through 15. Then you will bring Aaron and his sons to the door of the tent of the meeting, and you will wash them with water and put the sacred clothing on Aaron, and you will anoint him and consecrate him so that he might serve me as a priest. You will bring his sons also and put clothes on them and anoint them, just like you anointed their father, that they may serve me as priests, and their anointing will admit them to an eternal priesthood throughout all generations to come. The formal institution of the priesthood connects to temples, but has a type of eternal value. The anointing that God instructed Moses to perform leaves a definitive mark on Aaron and his sons and enables them to serve in a particular capacity in eternity. Once the Israelites have the priesthood, the text of Leviticus enumerates the various sacrifices that are performed within tabernacles and the impact that they can have, especially with respect to the purification of souls that might occur. The priests are the ones who perform the sacrifice, and in the words of the text itself, the priests will make atonement on your behalf. Which means that the priest functions as proxies for the people in these particular instances. Of course, only men of a particular lineage were made part of a particular priesthood. Christian traditions, broadly speaking, adapted priesthood out of the Hebrew Bible while incorporating teachings of Paul, such as celibacy, and produced a form of priesthood that is, again, male-centric without considerations for lineage. As most Christian traditions do not incorporate temple theology, this articulation of priesthood makes some sense. While women do seem to have stewardship in ancient times, such as Miriam, we see that this is largely centered around a woman's ability to lead other women. Instead of seeing her as the female version of someone, say, like Moses, her role does differ from that of Moses's. Hannah and Mary show evidence of similar roles, and they act as handmaids of the Lord with access to priesthood power. Women have had access to priesthood power, but the restoration of temple ordinances clarifies what this means. In the temple, women are foreordained to become a queen and a priestess during the initiatory, but the second anointing further clarifies this relationship, completing the anointing of women. This is rather significant, but what of women without the second anointing? I suggest that tracing the phrase handmaid of the Lord provides us with some answers. The word in handmaid in Greek is an ordinary word for servant that has an ecclesiastical use that means a servant of God. The word for Lord just is kurios, and this word has an ecclesiastical use within the New Testament, and it refers to Lord as in the tetragrammaton, but the term has a specific legal meaning in Greco-Roman literature. This word was used to denote guardianship over someone or ownership over someone, but was also used to describe the relationship between a person and a Greek temple. The word for handmaid does not carry the same overt temple connection within Greek, but certainly the use of it in Hebrew and Greek imputes a temple connection onto the word. The term for handmaid in Hebrew has a different meaning than that of the Greek. It seems that the Hebrew word is best understood as a female servant to a woman who would act as a concubine for that woman's husband. For example, in the Hebrew Bible, such as Genesis 21:13, Genesis 33, the term refers to the handmaid of the first wife, that is a plural wife of the prophet. In our case, Abraham, that has the ability to give a child to that prophet. While this term does appear in other places like Leviticus and Exodus, and seems to sometimes not carry the meaning of concubine, it cannot be divorced from that other usage. The very same word, amah, is the word for handmaid that appears in Hannah's story. This is translated into the Greek as zule. As I mentioned earlier, doule has a particular ecclesiastical usage that would mean the best translation is servant of God. Amah first appears in the Hebrew Bible in Genesis 20:17 when Abraham prays and God heals his family, and it appears 55 other times throughout the Hebrew Bible. This pales in comparison to the use of doule within the New Testament. Here it only appears 3 times. It appears twice in Luke 1 and then again in Acts 2, which makes sense because Luke Acts. Peter quotes Joel as speaking about how handmaids of the Lord will be able to prophesy in Acts 2 because the Lord will pour his spirit out on them. One would expect this word to be somewhat common within the Hebrew Bible and sparse in the New Testament because the New Testament does not portray any type of plural marriage like the Hebrew Bible might be suggested to do, and restored scripture also does not employ this term very often either. The word handmaid occurs once in the Book of Mormon in 2 Nephi 24:2, which is not a use that matters much for our purposes, and then 5 times within the Doctrine and Covenants. On March 3, 1833, in a revelation given to Joseph Smith, the Lord calls a woman a handmaid in the context of saying that it is his will that she will have her way paid to Zion. But what matters especially for this discussion is that this word appears 4 times in Doctrine and Covenants section 132, when the Lord, through Joseph Smith, applies this word to Emma Smith in a revelation recorded on July 12, 1843. It seems best to analyze these uses using the methodology of intertextuality, specifically that which Hines lays out in Allusion and Intertext. Keeping in mind all of this, let's look at what we can ascertain from these narratives. The story of Hannah is a familiar one. Hannah goes to the Lord as his handmaid and prays to have a child. The Lord answers her prayer and gives her a child. Hannah approaches God in the temple and presents herself as directly having access to God. There are numerous examples throughout the text that show her ability to act as a temple agent of sorts, but I would like to focus on one of these examples. It is also important to know that the Septuagint, the Greek version of the Hebrew Bible, gives us more information as of Hannah as a temple agent, while the Masoretic text, the Hebrew text, is quite correct, especially when talking about Hannah's access to God specifically. While the Hebrew text deliberately removes notices about Hannah being in the presence of the Lord 3 times within the narrative, the Greek text not only includes those notices, but also includes another important phrase. While the Hebrew text only reads, "Only might the Lord establish his word," the Greek text includes the following addendum, "out of Hannah's mouth." This indicates that Hannah has the ability to speak the words of the Lord, which is a function of priesthood power. Crawford is valuable for understanding cultic practices, although I break from Crawford's analysis in that I believe that handmaidenship is the predecessor to priestesshood and that the terms priestess and prophetess should not be applied definitively until after the second anointing. In the section regarding Hannah, Crawford highlights Hannah's participation in particular ordinances such as naming, vowing, sacrificing, and dedicating, which deepens her role as a temple or cultic agent as she participates in temple meals and demonstrates a type of female priestesshood noted explicitly in the text. While in the Hebrew, this section seems redacted and tampered with when one compares it to the scriptural witness of the Septuagint. Crawford speculates that, quote, "For the Masoretic text scribes, it seems even Hannah's limited priestly activity is too strongly put and makes this impossible to rule out an explicit striving of female priestesshood from the scriptural record before the text was finalized," end quote. Crawford cites as evidence for this the corruption of the Masoretic text from the Septuagint, and within the Masoretic text there are several other manuscripts that are even more corrupted than the one that is typically used. These details establish her as a cultic figure in many sense, and as Crawford points out, the corruption of the Masoretic text makes it so that she is portrayed completely differently than in the Septuagint. Understanding this and then springing forward to the text of Luke regarding Mary, reread about Mary, and behold, you will conceive in the womb, and you will bring forth a child, and you will call his name Jesus. At first, this appears to be an innocuous detail, but if one remembers that Hannah as a cultic agent participated in the naming ceremony of Samuel, that she went to the temple in order to receive her child, and that she was cast in temple and priestly circumstances for doing so, we see that Luke draws upon similar phraseology in instances like this that are present within Hannah's narrative to establish her in a specific context. Before diving into the Mary story, I want to provide you with some context in which Greco-Roman authors operate. It seems that Luke uses Herodotus and Thucydides as models, or at least he shows awareness to their tradition. The opening lines of Luke demonstrate this, as he says, "Inasmuch as many have undertaken to arrange a narrative concerning which things were done among us, as those witnesses from the beginning and the servants of the Lord had delivered to us, it seems good to me, having been aware of all things from the beginning, to carefully, with precision, write to you, most excellent Theophilus, that you might know the certainty of these things about which you were instructed." Here, Luke demonstrates understanding historiography and sets himself up to write a careful narrative. While it becomes quickly clear that he has an understanding of Greek through his extensive knowledge of embryology, his use of the subjunctive, his use of formal purpose and result clauses, his frequent use of the articular infinitive, his emotional interpretation of Septuagint quotes, his Attic register, his levels of subordination, he does not exceed 3, but many Koine authors do not even exceed 2 levels of subordination, and many other features, his Greek has a Semitic quality to it that is undercut by the Attic quality. Luke 1 and 2 have immense amounts of Septuagintisms, but nevertheless, Luke's Greek has a very high literary quality to it, especially when one compares it to a text like Mark, whose Greek resembles a short note more than it does an eloquent narrative. This indicates that Luke operates in a Greco-Roman space and demonstrates some awareness of literary tradition, which means that we should read what he says about Mary with some understanding about ancient priestesses. Women as ancient priestesses pervaded throughout the ancient world. The Greco-Roman tradition includes a rich history of different kinds of priestesses, often facilitating worship or cultic rites in particular temples. Roman temples differed from Greek temples in that Greek temples had priestesses preside from temples to goddesses, and it was a full-time occupation, albeit not a lifelong one. Women occupied a variety of different roles within temple worship. They would preside over different ordinances for temples, and they would have the key to the temple, which sometimes was represented by a physical object like a distaff. They would play a particular role in festivals, and even at the oracle, such as the Oracle of Delphi, the high priestesses would fill a prophetess role while her attendants would prepare her for that through purification rituals. The high priestess at Delphi appears to occupy a unique role when compared to the majority of other priestesses, but the perception of a priestess having a type of connection to gods or goddesses pervades throughout ancient thought. Prudentius, the Christian poet, describes this connection as redemunt vitam populi procumque salutem, or in similar terms, an intercession. Honorary priestesses were connected to the Ptolemaic house that shaped the Roman tradition of honorary priestesses for figures such as Livia, the wife of Augustus, but these priestesses functioned exclusively in a civic capacity, partially because of the differences between Roman and Greek paganism, but also partially due to the nature of what a ruler cult looked like. Greek priestesses could represent the literal embodiment of the goddesses whose temple they presided at, as was the case for the priestess of Athena Polias, and being a priestess in an ancient Greek city-state offered women a great deal of autonomy that other women did not have. Drawing especially from Lysias as a model, women's roles in society were confined to the home, except for religious festivals and rites. While this differed from city-state to city-state, noting that Sparta offered much more autonomy than a place like Thebes or Athens, serving in the temple as a priestess could offer lifelong autonomy and power. Even after a priestess leaves the temple and becomes married, she still had a role in the religious festivals. Priestesses were allowed to officiate certain sacrifices and were able to eat the meat of these sacrifices, while the role of a priestess in the polis remains debated and unknown, it is clear that priestesses could enforce laws about the temple and could contribute to the elections of individuals who would serve as sacred roles in the polis. They could not contribute to any other elections. Priestesses were very privileged, especially compared to marginalized women. While priests still had a higher role in terms of performing sacrifices, priestesses were able to perform some sacrifices and enjoyed a higher societal status than most women. Especially in Athens, religion strikes as strikingly different because women were not able to do anything in Athens. Women in Athens did not have the ability to earn any type of money except for working as a prostitute, but even that instance, guardians would manage the money and they would not have any right to the money. An exception to this rule, again, is in temple work, where priestesses, especially the priestesses of Athena Nike, were able to have financial transactions and maintain financial authority. We find this through stelae, and we also find this through a variety of fragmented texts. When women are noted as giving offerings to temples, the majority of time they are listed with a male relative, but some of the offerings that women were able to give to the temples without a male relative listed were tapestries and woven baskets. Often woven objects like this were women's only contribution to public financial transactions because of how they were excluded from public life. But these weavings were commissioned as a duty to signal the step before priestesshood, as Conley notes, and other times these offerings allowed women to have their names engraved and remembered forever. In other words, pagan religion radically liberated women from a solely domestic life. The erasure of women from temple spaces anciently within the Jesus movement led directly to the diminishing role of women in religion, meaning that one of the plain and precious truths that it seems the great apostasy stole from the earth is how women's functions within sacred spaces show us a paradigm for how women work with God's power and what stewardship women have as a result from that. It is somewhat difficult to historicize the role of women in temples anciently for a number of reasons that I'll highlight. One, the Masoretic text appears to have suffered from redactions of evidence for women functioning in temple rituals that the Septuagint preserves. This is not only in Hannah, but I think it's most prominent in Hannah. The second reason is ancient authors often did not center women in their narratives, and if they did, that woman was a divine being, not a mortal. The third reason is many of the documented examples of women functioning in sacred spaces that would be of value to this discussion do not have enough contextualization, thanks to reason number two, for analysis to be concrete and definitive. It does seem that there are a couple of key points that we can identify where women were pushed out of sacred spaces in a way that distanced them from public life. Understanding this, it would make more sense that Luke echoes this temple imagery within the birth narrative, which can be construed as a type of temple text. The passage opens with, "Now in the sixth month, the messenger Gabriel was sent by God to a city of Galilee, whose name was Nazareth, to a virgin engaged to a man whose name was Joseph, the house of David, and the name of the virgin was Mary." The angel Gabriel here holds particular significance. One can remember back that in Daniel 9, when Daniel wrestles with prayer with God, the angel Gabriel appears then, saying, "Daniel, now I have come to give you knowledge and understanding. 77s are decreed for your people in your holy city to complete transgression, to cause sin to end, to atone for evil, to usher in righteousness, to close up revelation and prophecy, and to anoint the most holy place." Gabriel here conveys the message that Christ will come by means of purifying the temple from their iniquities. It seems logical that by including Gabriel here, Luke heightens awareness to this narrative, which Mary would have had an awareness of, and enriches our understanding of the narrative here. Her awareness of this particular Septuagint episode makes the selection of Gabriel entering into the picture more powerful. Receiving a heavenly messenger visit seems like a function mostly designated for men within the Hebrew Bible, and while Midrashic texts contain visitations to female, males more often receive visitations than females do. This designates Mary in a holy place, similar to how Hannah's interaction with God in 1 Samuel 1 and 2, which parallels this narrative, places Hannah in a holy place. Being the recipient of a divine messenger and receiving divine knowledge shows a direct trust between God and Mary. Gabriel's greeting to Mary extends her understanding of the way that God views Mary as functioning in a divine sphere. His greeting reads, "Hello, you favored with grace. The Lord is with you. Blessed are you among women." Recognizing the importance of this greeting, we see Mary's reaction. And at the statement, she was distressed and was wondering what kind of greeting this might be. Gabriel emphasizes her divine role by using a word that is used within the New Testament one other time, which is when Jesus describes his atoning sacrifice for us. Then he also uses a word

So this claim can't be given much weight beyond speculation, but it is intriguing that the author of Ephesians and the author of Luke use the same word to apply to Mary and Jesus. Mary's role as a mother of God and a woman must be taken seriously here, especially because even when she does not understand how she could possibly receive this revelation, she does. One of the most significant elements of the text is the communication of the name of her son by Gabriel because of the clear temple function. We read, "And the messenger said to her, 'Do not fear, Mary. Indeed, you have found favor with God. And behold, you will conceive in the womb and you will bear a son. And you will call the name of him Jesus. And he will be great and he will be called the Son of the Most High. And the Lord will give to him a throne of David, his father. And he will reign over the house of Jacob into the eternities. And there will not be an end to his kingdom.'" The impact of this prophecy cannot be understated. While in the Gospel of Matthew, the messenger communicates the name and birth to Joseph, Luke describes the sacred communication as happening to Mary. Due to Jewish naming ceremonies, giving Mary the name of her son puts her in a temple context deliberately and self-consciously. As she has access to this information, it shows that she might have an increased ability to function within that particular space. While this idea might seem commonplace to Latter-day Saints, even in early Christianity and late Judaism as well, we have significant evidence of those deliberate redactions from the Hebrew Bible that are present in the Septuagint that diminish the role of women acting in these cultic functions. Luke's inclusion of this particular detail emphasizes the role of women acting in a way that might be foreign to a Jewish audience, but feel familiar to a Greco-Roman audience because of everything that we talked about with Greco-Roman temples. Gabriel uses the language of prophecy, as demonstrated by the use of the future tense verb, to describe what will happen to Mary. Placing Mary in a position to receive a prophecy, especially one as important as the name of the future savior of all mankind, demonstrates her own deep importance. Another dimension of this is delineating Mary's space to act autonomously and function in divine spaces. Jesus as Mary's child seems to be an extension of her ability to co-create with God. When she inquires how this will happen, because she has not been married yet, her messenger assures her, "Because nothing is impossible with God." Her response reads, "Behold, the handmaid of the Lord, may it happen to me according to your word." For the rest of the section, I will talk about how this verse acts as an interpreter. So when we have Mary using the word doule, she calls to mind that important Septuagint imagery, as well as other New Testament verses. As for the New Testament verses, Luke is the only author who uses this term, and he does so in two other spaces, as I mentioned earlier. While modern Christian theology often has hang-ups about women's ability to prophesy, it seems clear that in Luke's writings, he believes that women can both prophesy and be subject to hearing to prophecy. Thinking about the function of revelation can help us understand how doule acts as a female equivalent to prophet in some senses, but not all senses of the word. Gabriel communicates a prophecy to Mary that has implications for the entire world. Jesus' sacrifice quite literally covers the entire world. This communication resembles the exact type of intercession that Christians believed the pagans experienced. This has strong parallels to the narrative in 1 Samuel 1 and 2. Hannah longs for a child, but she is unable to bear one. Hannah refers to herself as a handmaid, saying, "May your handmaid find favor in your eyes." And then we read, "In the course of time, Hannah became pregnant and bore a son. She named him Samuel, saying, 'Because I asked the Lord for him.'" The parallels here are evident. Mary and Hannah both seemingly exist in a space where they cannot bear children, but an encounter with God makes it possible for them to do so, and God communicates their names to them. Luke intentionally references this narrative to strengthen the impact of what he writes about Mary. It contextualizes Mary as part of a tradition of women that include Hannah, Deborah, Miriam, and others. Part of the hymn to Deborah reads, Most blessed of women is Jael, wife of Heber, the Kenite, most blessed of women in tents." These parallels occur in the hymns of Miriam and others, where these particular phrases are repeated. The same structure is used. There's some chiasmus that is used in some of these too, where you can trace it. Miriam is often directly called a prophetess. I prefer the translation "inspired women" because I think it captures the meaning better. But in Exodus 15:20, that's where she's called a prophetess. And then about her we read, "Has the Lord only spoken through Moses? Doesn't he speak through us too?" In Numbers 12:2. Miriam in the Hebrew Bible does not operate precisely like a male prophet, but has stewardship over women. And women have powerful roles like Hannah and Deborah and even Esther's. And these have linguistic parallels to one another, and they're often in the form of the term handmaid. Perhaps one of the most interesting lines of inquiry is comparing the name of Mary to Miriam. The Greek rendering of Miriam gives us the name Mary, so they are equivalent in name. Luke's choice to differ from Matthew and depict Mary as

receiving the prophecy may have well resulted from him speaking to her, i.e. the eyewitness accounts that he talks about, but could also have the literary function of comparing Mary directly to Miriam and contextualizing the message that she receives as prophecy. Mary's direct consent to these events also contributes to her role as a temple figure and prophetess. Mary says, "May it happen to me according to your word." The optative rarely occurs within Koine Greek texts, as it largely falls out of favor with Koine speakers. Luke uses the optative more than any other New Testament authors, but that's not hard. The optative in classical Greek has the function of expressing wishes for the future, and we can also see that optative within the New Testament can occur with volitional prayers, and while this is possible, I want to offer an alternative interpretation. While she could be assenting to this event, and that could be the extent of it, the future subjunctive and the optative are all loosely included in the language of prophecy and revelation, as they depict events in the future that have yet to occur, especially the case with the optative. Muttering these words, Mary could be using the optative in a prophetic sense. While some have speculated on the amount of consent that Mary gave to being the mother of Jesus, it seems exceptionally clear that not only did she give consent, but she acts as the prophetess of this event. This narrative, in conjunction with other thoughts that Luke offers up about Mary, expand our understanding of the way that women function in temple spaces and has very interesting implications for Latter-day Saint women. As mentioned earlier, Christians did not like to be tied to the pagans, so it seems that the reaction of the Christians to pagan religion was the erasure of women from religious spaces. Women within the New Testament had some space for the enjoyment of religious rituals, as evidenced by Mary, but also through what Paul's letter to the Romans says regarding Phoebe calling her a deacon of the church. Some small movements of Christianity in early times did ordain particular women, but the Catholic Church officially started to speak out against female participations in ordinances, such as the Eucharist, as early as the 5th century, with many Christian commentators beginning in the 2nd, 3rd, and 4th centuries. Often contained next to these passages were passages about idol worshiping with the pagans, and it seems that this juxtaposition shows that the erasure of women was not a theological imperative, but rather an attempt to distance the Jesus movement from pagan religion, which offered women autonomy and sacred spaces. While an author like Luke uses intertexts and allusions to highlight these similarities, soon it seems others disagreed with this approach and began to drastically limit the role of women within religious spaces. Before concluding, I want to say a few words about Emma Smith. Now seeing the concrete connection between the word handmaid and temple theology, the section on Emma is an even more enriching one. Like Hannah, Emma is a plural wife, but Emma is a plural wife who struggles with accepting plural marriage as a principle, similar to how her husband struggled to accept it. In describing how the plural marriage will be an Abrahamic sacrifice through Joseph Smith, the Lord calls Emma a handmaid. And he calls her a handmaid three other times to emphasize that she can receive all that Joseph has, that she needs to follow this commandment or be destroyed, and that she needs to forgive Joseph Smith. This use of the word handmaid corroborates with some uses in Genesis and Exodus, specifically because on its face, it refers to a plural wife. I have already laid out for you the way that handmaid describes narratives that allow women to function performing specific temple tasks, whereas this use of the term doesn't really refer to a specific temple task, but refers exclusively to the commandment of celestial marriage. This somewhat connects back to early uses in Genesis when handmaids described women who were in plural marriages. The particular use of handmaid here then demonstrates that for women, God's power comes from the new and everlasting covenant and from other covenants. Thinking back to when the endowment was first instituted, women were endowed specifically when they were about to be married or following their marriages. This endowment from on high, along with sealings, puts women in a position where they can then receive their second anointing. The position that is prior to the second anointing and after the endowment can best be summed up in the phrase, handmaid of the Lord, which applies to both married and unmarried women, as we can see with the married woman of Hannah and Emma, but the unmarried woman of Mary. The phrase implicitly and explicitly centers the temple and all that entails for defining women's access to God, remembering that even though Emma was set apart to expound scripture for the church, a role that is not given to most, if any, other woman at all, she becomes a handmaid through her connection to obeying a covenant and commandment tied to a specific ordinance,
thereby demonstrating that women's access to God centrally originates from temple covenants. Like Hannah, Emma is a plural wife who gives her husband children and names them. And like Mary, Emma becomes a handmaid through obedience to a commandment that is clearly tied to the temple. The restoration of Latter-day Saint temples includes the restoration of the role of women within sacred spaces, but also the expansion of the role of women within sacred spaces. And as the restoration is not just a restoration of known ancient truth, but an expansion of the truth, which our Heavenly Father sees fit to reveal to his prophet at particular times, we can see that the role of women is expanding today. While women were shackled specifically because of the erasure of temples, temples can provide us with the perfect pattern through which God can access, through which women can access God's power and thereby exercise priesthood power until women receive their second anointing and become priestesses, like the temple promises will happen. Throughout the narratives we have discussed, prayer and revelation seem to be the most vital aspect for women to access God's power. Hannah's prayer to God catalyzed her ability to perform the ordinance of naming her child and the ordinance of giving birth to her child, while an angel of the Lord revealed a particular plan to Mary, and Mary's acceptance of this plan elevated her to the status of handmaid of the Lord. In both of these cases, the stewardship that Hannah and Mary had was over children. Integral to a woman's ability to access God is creation and motherhood. But also, as Emma's narrative reveals, women become handmaids through the new and everlasting covenant. Covenants connect women to priesthood. Through turning to the scriptural examples of Hannah and Mary, we see that being a handmaid of the Lord is specifically what prepares us for priestesshood. In the narratives of Hannah, Mary, and Emma, we find concrete examples of how to connect to God through temple worship, temple ordinances, prayer, marriage, and motherhood that provide us with the most pragmatic ways that a woman could access God. Although these methods might seem simple and unsurprising, when done as women endowed with power from on high, the miracles that result can be what changed the world, just like Hannah, Mary, and Emma did. Thank you.

0: Okay.
1: Thank you for that presentation. That was excellent. So I think it's interesting that you talked about the pagan versus the Christian angle. I don't think I've seen that before. Did you find a lot of other writings in that area compared to that? Or?
2: Not really, no. I think that that's a really underdeveloped area. But I do think we see that Luke clearly flags these pagan traditions through the language that he uses, right? So I use the method of intertextuality, and I look for direct word parallels, but I also look for idea parallels that give you the feeling that's in a particular text. So by tying these word parallels back to pagan texts, we can see that Luke is clearly self-consciously referencing these pagan texts, and that gives us an avenue to analyze it in this capacity.
1: So I'm curious how, I mean, Luke accessing a pagan text, I think there'll probably be some people who might take objection to that. What do you think?
2: I mean, perhaps, but we know that Luke was quite literate. So I don't think that there should be any objection to it. We know that, or rather, the author of Luke, the evidence that we had is that at the very least he read Greek scientific texts, which often include mythological elements that are religious. So I don't know if there's some people that would object to it who are aware of Luke's terminology, per se. I just don't think it's been explicitly paralleled enough.
1: I think it's... I think a good parallel might be our own general authorities who are well-read in other areas of secular literature and such. Can you reiterate your argument on how you interpret the word handmaiden?
2: For sure. So I interpret the word handmaid as the prototype of the priestesshood. So we don't really have a word to describe what it means for a woman to act with God's power currently. Women are ordained to become priestesses in the temple. They are anointed in the temple through their second anointing as queens and priestesses. But there isn't a word to describe that intermediary ground. And I suggest that the word handmaid of the Lord is what describes that intermediary ground through the Hebrew Bible and the New Testament.
1: Here's another question that was sent in. How does priestesshood in antiquity map into potential Latter-day Saint priesthood today?
2: That's a great question. I think one particular important aspect of this is the connection of priestesses to the temple, right? So women who were priestesses in pagan religion didn't really have a non-temple type of priestesshood, if that makes sense. Their priestesshood was always tied to a physical location, and even though they practiced religious festivals outside of that physical location, they were always representing the temple in some capacity. I think that that's a very intriguing idea for Latter-day Saints because of the way that women are structured to be foreordained in the temple and then to be ordained in the temple in the sense of a second anointing, not in the sense of being ordained to the priesthood like men are. I think that that parallel of women's power being directly tied to the physical location of a temple is a very intriguing idea from pagan religion that, in my mind, maps onto Latter-day Saint religion in a way that we could explore a little bit.
1: So if female prophecy and priestesshood is tied to the temple covenants, how is Mary's priestesshood tied to temple covenants? Do we know?
2: See, that's an interesting question. I would say that we don't entirely know because we don't have enough information, but what we can suggest is that Luke uses temple words to describe Mary, and he uses phrases that we would see in other explicit temple ceremonies, such as naming, which I think is the most compelling evidence that we have. So we can't exactly say that Mary had temple covenants. That's a bit anachronistic. But what we can say is that there is some connection to the temple that Luke self-consciously represents, and maybe we don't have enough of the text to know what that means.
1: Really appreciate your time with us. Thank you very much.
2: Thank you.
1: In history from Brigham Young University. He's the author of several books, including Symbols and Stone, Symbolism in the Early Temples of the Restoration, The Gate of Heaven, Insights on the Doctrines and Symbols of the Temple, All Things Restored, Confirming the Authenticity of LDS Beliefs, The Plan of Salvation, Doctrinal Notes, and Commentary, Plates of Gold, The Book of Mormon Comes Forth, and the forthcoming Joseph Smith, The Man, the Mission, the Message. I'm going to interrupt right now. I just finished reading Plates of Gold a couple months ago. I thought it was excellent. I thought it was an easy read and good read. It was an excellent book. as all the other books as well. He has published articles in the Journal of Book of Mormon Studies on ancient ritual aprons and the Farms Review on the restoration of temple worship. His contributions to the FAIR website include an illustrated paper on inverted five-pointed stars, comments on the Sidney Rigdon theory, and various observations connected to the One Nation Under God's project. There are a number of books of his available in the back, and as I should mention now, as with all of our authors we have here, we have several authors here. If you see their name tag, I'm sure if you bought one of their books, they'd probably sign it for you. So I'm sure he would do the same, yes. So with that, I'll turn the time over to Matthew Brown.
0: Considering the time frame, I'm going to read a whole lot faster than he just did. One bright, beautiful Sunday morning, everyone in the tiny town of Riverton woke up and went to the local church. Before the services started, the townspeople sat in their pews and talked with each other about their lives and their families. Suddenly, at the front of the church, Satan appeared. Everyone started screaming and running for the door, trampling on each other in a determined effort to get away from evil incarnate. Soon, everyone was evacuated from the church except for one man, who sat calmly in his seat, seemingly oblivious to the fact that God's archenemy was standing in his presence. This confused Satan a bit. The adversary walked up to the man and said, "Hey, don't you know who I am?" The man responded, "Yep, sure do." Satan asked, "Well, aren't you terrified like the others?" The man answered, "Nope, sure ain't." Satan became quite agitated at this point and demanded, "Why aren't you afraid of me?" And the man replied, "Well, I've been married to your sister for 25 years." The man in this story was not disturbed by the circumstances that he found himself in because, unlike the other people in the congregation, he had a unique perspective based upon his own personal experience. This story can be effectively compared to anti-Mormon literature that deals with church history. Some people become aware of the content of antagonistic papers, books, and pamphlets and run from the building in a state of terror. Others sit calmly in their seats because they have learned through years of dedicated study that these are not the carefully researched, accurate, and objective publications that they claim to be. They have learned that when it comes to documentary sources related to Mormonism's past, anti-Mormons rarely, if ever, allow their audience to see and weigh all of the available evidence. In my remarks this morning, I would like to focus on how anti-Mormons present a fragmentary, one-sided, and often distorted view of the Prophet Joseph Smith through the selective use of documents. This is a very broad topic, and so because of time limitations, I will only be sharing a small part of the research that I have conducted in this area. I believe that by the time I am finished with my presentation, you will see that while anti-Mormons like to claim that their version of Joseph Smith's story is historical, it is actually quite hysterical for those who have taken the time to closely examine the relevant documents. I would like to begin this morning by taking a look at certain aspects of Joseph Smith's character. This subject is a prime target for anti-Mormon writers because they believe that if they can demonstrate that the prophet was a detestable, low-life scoundrel, then doubt can be cast upon his claims about the restoration. But in their zeal to attack the prophet's character, anti-Mormons conveniently ignore a large amount of contrary evidence. For example, one recent anti-Mormon book cites a statement made in 1831 by Abner Cole, who said that it was quite certain that the prophet himself never made any serious pretensions to religion until his late pretended revelation, meaning the Book of Mormon. It does not seem to concern modern anti-Mormons that Mr. Cole did not bother to explain how this determination was made or that his statement is directly contradicted by the information on this slide. Here we see that Joseph Smith was raised in a very religious environment. He was taught at a very young age to love God with all of his heart. He learned from the Bible in his home, sang hymns, and participated in family prayers both morning and evening. One firsthand account of what went on in the Smith household indicates that this family was educated under the teaching of the strictest kind of a religious influence. But on a more personal level, Father Smith recalled that during his childhood, Joseph Jr. meditated much upon the great things of the Lord's law. And Joseph's mother remembered that before 1823, he reflected more deeply than common persons of his age upon everything of a religious nature. The prophet's brother William further relates that between 1823 and 1827, he received frequent lectures from his brother Joseph on the subject of religion. Where does all of this leave eyewitness? All this eyewitness evidence leave Abner Cole's insistence that Joseph Smith was not seriously religious in his younger years in an indefensible position. Next, there is the anti-Mormon accusation that Joseph Smith's behavior was so scandalous during his youth that church leaders changed his official history after he died in order to cover up his misdeeds and purify his character. The evidence offered in support of this claim is the history that is now published in the Pearl of Great Price, which can be seen on the left-hand portion of this slide. It is claimed that the words highlighted in red were fraudulently added to the text. These words, as the critics are eager to point out, were not in the 1842 version of the church history as printed in the Times and Seasons. But what they fail to mention is that the portion in red was written on 2nd of December 1842, while Joseph Smith was still alive and kicking, and just months after his official history had been printed. In addition, they fail to mention that these words are in the handwriting of Willard Richards, who served as the prophet's private clerk and scribe. It should also be noted that this material is written in the first person, which means that Joseph Smith most likely was the source for these words. But critics take the charge of tampering with this text even further. They point out that the word foibles was inserted into the original manuscript as a replacement for the word corruption. And the phrase "to the gratification of many appetites," though present in the original manuscript, has been completely deleted in the Pearl of Great Price. I would respond that if these editorial adjustments were really meant to cover up embarrassing facts about the prophet's youth, then the perpetrators did a very poor job of it, since the original manuscript version was, in fact, published before the world in 1842, both in the United States and in England, and reprinted in various pro-Mormon publications in 1878, 1882, 1883, and 1909. Some anti-Mormons have gone so far as to interpret the wording of the 1842 published history to mean that when Joseph Smith was between 10 and 21 years of age, he abandoned himself freely to a variety of youthful vices. But this view is directly challenged by a letter that was published by Joseph Smith in December 1834. In this document, which is reproduced here on this slide, the prophet admits that between the ages of 10 and 21, he fell into many vices and follies. But he refutes accusations of engaging in gross and outrageous violations of the peace and good order of the community. He denies charges of wrongdoing and declares himself innocent of injuring any man or society of men. So what exactly were his vices and follies? He states quite clearly in this letter that he had a light and too often vain mind, an uncircumspect walk, and he also says he participated in foolish and trifling conversation. This doesn't exactly sound like young Joseph was the appalling reprobate that anti-Mormons make him out to be. It sounds much more like a teenage boy who doesn't take heed to the consequences of his actions or to the appropriateness of his verbal expressions. What about the argument put forward by some critics that when Joseph Smith was young, he was a teller of tall tales? The argument is made that since Joseph had such an active imagination, he could have easily made up the content of the Book of Mormon and also all of the revelations that he produced. The primary piece of evidence used in support of this contention is a quote from Lucy Mack Smith, which is found in her dictated history and can also be seen on the right-hand portion of this slide. Two pieces of crucial information are typically ignored when this particular argument is advocated. Number one, in the paragraph that directly precedes this quotation, Mother Smith clearly provides the proper context. She indicates that Joseph's stories are connected with the angel and the plates of the Book of Mormon. Number two, about 7 years before Lucy Mack Smith dictated this particular statement, she told the same basic information to Wandel Mace, only this time she specified that Joseph's stories were about the Nephites. And she also pointed out that Joseph had learned this information through visions. This detail about being shown Book of Mormon events in vision is confirmed in the prophet's own published history. Therefore, the idea that Joseph Smith was simply making these stories up out of his own active imagination is not sustained by the available evidence. Another favorite assertion of anti-Mormons is that Joseph Smith was a lazy individual who went out of his way to avoid manual labor both as a youth and as an adult. Documents produced by 19th century critics such as David Stafford, Joseph Capron, Daniel Hendricks, and Parley Chase are usually called forth in order to substantiate this claim. This is one of those charges that is hysterically funny to those researchers who are familiar with LDS documents. As can be seen by the timeline on this screen, Joseph Smith was a hard worker throughout his entire life, and he worked especially hard during the Nauvoo period of church history. The quotations at the bottom of this slide should make modern anti-Mormons think twice about putting any stock in the lazy prophet argument. They come from eyewitnesses to Joseph Smith's work ethic. And they say things such as, he enjoyed doing hard physical labor, any kind of work that needed to be done. He assisted in mowing grass with a scythe many a day, putting in 10 hours good hard work. He was strong and active and could build more rods of good fence in one day than most men could do in two. When the prophet's brother William was questioned about the accusation that Joseph was a lazy person, he made these insightful comments. We never heard of such a thing until after Joseph told his vision, and not then by our friends. Whenever the neighbors wanted a good day's work done, they knew where they could find a good hand, and they were not particular to take any of the other boys before Joseph either. Joseph did his share of the work with the rest of the boys. We never knew we were bad folks until Joseph told his vision. In the early stages of the Restoration, critics of the prophet attempted to get people to ignore his message by claiming that he was not a man of truth and veracity. Parley Chase was one of those individuals. He published a statement that declared the prophet bore the reputation among his neighbors of being a liar. Did all of Joseph's neighbors believe that he was a liar? Certainly not. Mrs. Palmer, a non-Mormon who lived near the Smith Farm in Palmyra, said that before the spring of 1820, there was never a truer boy than Joseph Smith. Those people who had close extended contact with Joseph also made note of his honesty. The prophet's younger brother William reports that in accordance with religious training of the strictest sense, the order of the Smith family was truthfulness. William mentions that up until 1823, when Joseph was 17 years old, the family had implicit confidence in what he said. Why? Because he was a truthful boy. William also made this noteworthy comment. He said, I suppose if he had told crooked stories about other things, we might have doubted his word about the plates of the Book of Mormon, but Joseph was a truthful boy. The Knight family had extensive contact with Joseph when he was about 21 years of age, and they found him to be a boy of truth. And in 1830, Josiah Stoll was willing to testify in a court of law that he was well acquainted with Joseph and knew him to be honest. Oliver Cowdery informs us that he interviewed many persons with whom he had been intimately acquainted and knew to be individuals of unquestionable integrity. He learned from their lips that Joseph Smith had been an honest young man, even a young man of truth. And finally, there's a statement from Lorenzo Snow, who knew the prophet intimately from 1832 all the way up until 1844. He said, I knew him to be honest in all his endeavors. I bear testimony of his honesty. What about the assertion that Joseph Smith was a mean kid and a violent adult? Again, these charges are called into question by contrary evidence. Joseph's own mother said that her son was a remarkably quiet, well-disposed child up through the age of 14. Pomeroy Tucker, a non-Mormon who knew Joseph during his youth, recalled that he was proverbially good-natured and very rarely, if ever, indulged in any combative spirit toward anyone, whatever might be the provocation. Lydia Knight in the 1830s and Margaret Young and William Appleby in the 1840s all noted that the prophet's manners were mild and gentle. And just days before Joseph Smith died, he was described by John Birshall as having a heart that was keenly alive to the kindest and softest emotions of which human nature is susceptible. In light of these and other testimonies, how should a person react to the claim that Joseph Smith was so violently inclined as an adult that he once beat up a Baptist minister simply for doubting that he had seen Jesus Christ? Answer, with a heavy dose of skepticism. On this slide, you will see a quotation from Jedediah M. Grant. One anti-Mormon publication has recently used this quote in an attempt to give substance to the myth that Joseph Smith was a violent man. I have highlighted important parts of this quotation so the next time critics of the church read it, they will perhaps have a better chance of comprehending what it says. When this quotation is read with care, it is clear that it has absolutely nothing to do with Joseph Smith beating up a Baptist priest. It is talking in rather colorful frontier phraseology about piety. and how the Baptist priest's piety got bent out of shape over the prophet's invitation to wrestle with him. It is true that Joseph Smith defended himself on occasion with physical force and even kicked a man out of his house literally for insulting him and the Lord's Latter-day work. But an 1834 proclamation published by Joseph Smith needs to be taken into serious consideration whenever it is claimed that he was habitually inclined to violence. Joseph stated that it could not be sustained in truth that he had been guilty of injuring any man or society of men. And Oliver Cowdery amplified this statement just 1 year later by declaring that Joseph Smith never injured any man in either property or person. The last topic that I would like to address in this category has to do with Joseph Smith's morality. Some of the prophet's more unfriendly neighbors in the Palmyra, New York area claimed that during the time he lived in their midst, he was entirely destitute of moral character. But this charge simply doesn't square with the documentary sources that are available. A non-Mormon named Orsamus Turner reminisced that during Joseph's time in Palmyra, he helped a juvenile debate club solve significant questions of a moral nature. And in regard to the same general time period, Erastus Snow and Benjamin Winchester said in the church's official newspaper, "It is reported that Joseph Smith is of notorious bad character. To this we reply that his moral character before he experienced religion was equally good with any other respectable citizen of the state of New York." This assessment was verified by Oliver Cowdery. He interviewed many people who testified that Joseph Smith was an upright, virtuous young man. And what about the rest of the prophet's life? Was he an immoral person during adulthood? Lorenzo Snow knew Joseph Smith as a close associate from 1832 until 1844, and he made this informed remark. "No one who was as intimately acquainted with him as I was could find any fault with him so far as his moral character was concerned." And there were other people who provided similar testimony. Now, I have no doubt that when anti-Mormons look at all of the preceding evidence regarding Joseph Smith's character, they will simply brush most of it aside, claiming that the statements made by Latter-day Saints cannot be taken with any seriousness because their views are biased. In response, I would like to point to the documents on this slide. Here we have four instances where Joseph Smith's non-Mormon neighbors in the Palmyra, Manchester area were interviewed about his character between 1830 and 1835. The men who conducted these interviews were not successful in finding individuals who could impugn the prophet's character. On the contrary, they found that even his enemies had nothing to say against his character, and they were informed that before Joseph Smith received the Book of Mormon plates, quote, "his character was as good as young men in general," unquote. The next category that I would like to explore is documents pertaining to foundational events. Again, because of time constraints, I will only be addressing a few of the many topics that could be covered in this category. I have decided to address issues that are related to the first vision and the angel Moroni. The first vision is treated as a subject of great controversy in anti-Mormon literature, and the things that are said about it by critics of the church deserve to be carefully scrutinized. This morning, I would like to briefly examine a few of the many claims that are made about this event, including the alleged unreliability of Joseph Smith's 1838 account of this vision, the claim that the general membership of the church didn't even know about this event until 1840, and the assertion that Joseph Smith joined the Methodist and Baptist churches after he was supposedly forbidden from doing so during this manifestation. On this slide, I have color-coded the information in the two columns so that you can see that each of the main themes of Joseph Smith's 1838 First Vision account are verified in the writings of a non-Mormon named Pomeroy Tucker. In green, Joseph Smith states that there was an unusual religious excitement in his locality, which spread to the surrounding region. Pomeroy Tucker reports that the different churches were holding protracted revival meetings. In purple, Joseph Smith says he attended these meetings as he found the time. Pomeroy Tucker confirms this fact. In blue, Joseph Smith indicates that he became partial to the Methodist sect. Pomeroy Tucker notes that Joseph joined the Methodist probationary class and was actively engaged in it. In red, Joseph Smith states that during the first vision, he was told that all the churches were wrong, and he was instructed not to join any of them. Pomeroy Tucker reports that Joseph not only withdrew from the Methodist probationary class, but announced that all the churches were in error. In the left-hand column of this slide is another part of Joseph Smith's 1838 First Vision account. The words highlighted in red represent the prophet's claim that he was persecuted for telling other people about his experience. One recent anti-Mormon book asserts that there is no evidence that any such persecution took place, and that when Joseph produced his 1838 history, he simply added this material for the sake of drama. But this view is not sustained by documentary sources. In fact, we see three quotations in the right-hand column that effectively nullify it. The first two show that the prophet's parents verified, both verbally and in print, that their son was persecuted after the first visitation from heaven took place in 1820, and that his maltreatment came at the hands of religionists. The third quotation is especially interesting because it reports the words of a non-Mormon neighbor of the Smiths who witnessed the reaction of one of these religionists. This neighbor relates that after the first vision occurred, a Presbyterian church leader came to her house and admonished her father not to let his family associate with the Smith boy any longer. The churchman insisted that Joseph must be put down, or else he would someday convince others to follow after him. This certainly sounds like a form of persecution to me. One recent anti-Mormon publication has argued that the traditional story of the first vision didn't even exist until it was written down in 1838 and wasn't well known among Latter-day Saints until 1840. The theory of Joseph's detractors is that the first vision story was simply invented as an afterthought in the grand scheme of the restoration scam. But on this slide, we see a great deal of evidence to the contrary. From this timeline, we learn that in February of 1830, Joseph Smith's own hometown newspaper announced that he had seen God personally. And in the following decade, Joseph Smith and the missionaries of the church taught Mormons and non-Mormons alike about the appearance of the Father and the Son in a grove of trees in the year 1820. These sources even report that the phrase made famous in the prophet's 1838 account, "This is my beloved son, hear him," was generally known. Was Joseph's secret experience related to only a few individuals, as anti-Mormons claim? No. In fact, just the opposite is true. In 1831, the prophet told a crowd of nearly 250 people about this glorious manifestation, and in 1834, he related it in the midst of many large congregations. Anti-Mormons like to point to the 19th century sources that claim Joseph Smith became a Baptist exhorter around 1821, a Baptist convert around 1824, and then a member of the Methodist Church again in 1828. The argument is made that these actions show that the prophet really wasn't commanded in 1820 by the Father and the Son not to join any of the churches, and therefore, he must have fabricated the whole story. Let us take a look at these allegations in their order. First, there's the assertion that Joseph Smith became a Methodist exhorter around 1821. The evidence used to justify this claim is a quotation from Orsamus Turner, which is found on the left-hand portion of this slide. I am confident that anti-Mormons have misinterpreted this source, just like the Jedediah M. Grant quote that was mentioned earlier. I contend that this source is not talking about Joseph Smith acting as an exhorter in the evening meetings of the Methodist denomination, but rather the evening meetings that were the gatherings of the juvenile debate club. This conclusion is supported by a newspaper article in the Western Farmer, which announced that the Palmyra Debate Club would begin meeting in the local schoolhouse on 25th of January, 1822. We learned from firsthand witnesses that children around Palmyra were attending school during the winter months and through the end of May. Since school was in session during the same time period when the debate club was meeting, it would not be possible for them to occupy the same building at the same time. Therefore, the debate club would have to meet at the schoolhouse during evening hours. It should also be noted that no anti-Mormon has ever bothered to explain just how Joseph Smith became a Methodist exhorter without first becoming a Methodist. And remember, Pomeroy Tucker said in his book that Joseph Smith did not convert to the Methodist faith. What about Fayette Lampham's claim that the Father Smith told him around 1830 that his son had joined the Baptist Church around 1824? Mr. Lampham made this claim in 1870, which was 40 years after the statement was supposedly made. This claim cannot be taken seriously, since no official record of Joseph Smith's baptism into the Baptist Church has ever been produced, and nobody else ever mentioned this alleged event except for Fayette Lampham. It should also be noted that according to Josiah Stowell Jr., Joseph Smith did not profess religion when he was 20 years old or thereabout, meaning that he did not belong to any church around the year 1826. If Joseph had become a Baptist around 1824, we would expect him to declare as much to Josiah Jr. just 2 years later. Mr. Lampham's memory is simply not supported by documentary sources. There is no verifiable evidence that Joseph Smith ever became a Baptist. Now, what about the charge that the prophet sought membership in the Methodist Episcopal Church in June of 1828? Anti-Mormons tried to support this idea by citing a joint statement published by Joseph and Hyle Lewis, who claimed nearly 51 years after the fact that the prophet sought to join the Methodist Episcopal Church in Harmony, Pennsylvania at the same time that he was translating his gold Bible. But as can be seen on this slide, Michael Morse, the Methodist class leader in Harmony, Pennsylvania at the time this alleged event took place, stated unambiguously that Joseph Smith did not seek to become a full member. The prophet did indeed attend Methodist gatherings in Harmony, but did he do so with the intent of converting? This is exceedingly unlikely. Why? Because Joseph declared to one of the residents of Harmony between December 1827 and May of 1829 that he was a prophet sent by God to convert other people. Furthermore, it is recorded that during Joseph's stay in Harmony, he undertook to make a convert of Nathaniel Lewis, who was the deacon in the local Methodist church and also the father of Joseph and Hyle Lewis. Nathaniel said that he would become one of Joseph's disciples if he could test those spectacles that he was using to translate the golden plates. But Joseph declined his offer. Finally, let us not overlook the reference found in Doctrine and Covenants section 10, where in the summer of 1828, the Lord told Joseph Smith that he would establish his church in that generation if the people would not harden their hearts. With this prospect looming on the horizon, why in the world would Joseph Smith need to join any other church? Let us move on now to how anti-Mormons make claims connected with the angel Moroni. In this section, I would like to say a few words about the notion that Joseph Smith had a dream about the angel instead of a vision. The argument that the personage appearing to the prophet couldn't have been Moroni since he spoke about Moroni. The assertion that Joseph Smith couldn't decide whether to call the angel Moroni or Nephi. And the very strange idea that the prophet learned about the golden plates from a bleeding Spanish ghost. I love this one. There is a group of 19th century non-Mormon documents that say Joseph Smith learned about the existence of the golden plates in a dream instead of a vision. Critics point to these documents and proclaim that the prophet didn't have a real-world experience with a heavenly being. It all just happened in his subconscious mind. But on this slide, you'll see that the dream notion was formally refuted in the church's official newspaper in July 1835. Oliver Cowdery, who spoke with Joseph Smith before committing his words to paper, referred to the experience as an open vision. He noted that Joseph Smith was definitely awake because he was praying at the time. This experience, said Oliver, was not a dream. The prophet confirmed these points just a few months later when he wrote in his diary that he was not asleep before this manifestation took place, and he classified the experience as a vision. Anti-Mormons, of course, will not be convinced by these statements. They will point out that the church's official refutation was printed 6 years after the first dream document appeared in print. But as can be seen by the information on this timeline, the prophet had been teaching members of his family and his close associates since 1823 that he had been visited in person by a heavenly messenger, and he classified this experience over and over again as a vision. It is also important to see that on this slide, before the first dream document showed up in 1829, Daniel Hendricks in Palmyra and Thurlow Weed in Rochester were both told by Joseph Smith himself that he had had a vision. And David Whitmer heard the experience characterized by the same word when he was speaking with the townspeople of Palmyra in early 1828. Notice also on the upper right-hand corner of this slide that in 1831, 2 years after the first dream document appeared, non-Mormon newspaper editor Orson S. Turner was not sure whether he should describe Joseph's experience as, quote, a dream or a vision, unquote. When the dream documents are seen in their historical context, it becomes obvious that they really aren't all that impressive. On this next slide, you will see a short quotation taken from the prophet's 1832 history. Critics like to draw attention to this text because in their mind, if the angel who appeared to Joseph Smith spoke about plates that had been engraved by Moroni, then that angel could not have been Moroni. They see this as evidence that the prophet changed the identity of the heavenly messenger when he recorded this experience again in 1838. But the naysayers fail to acknowledge that these words are not in the handwriting of Joseph Smith. They were written by Frederick G. Williams, who was a relatively recent convert to the church. Since Joseph was telling this story to a scribe who was also a recent convert, he probably phrased it differently than he would have if he had written the account himself. Indeed, it appears that the prophet was explaining as well as reciting this event to Williams. Notice in this text that even though the angel said that Joseph's sins had been forgiven by the Lord, the material after this point is a summary of things that were revealed by the angel. The mention of the plates engraved by Moroni is located in the summary section of this text and is not represented as a direct quotation from the angel. Therefore, the contention that the angel spoke about Moroni is simply a misinterpretation and misrepresentation of what this text actually says. The next topic that I will look at is the Nephi versus Moroni controversy. The primary document of concern in this case is Joseph Smith's 1838 manuscript history. In this handwritten record, the angel that revealed the golden plates is identified as Nephi instead of Moroni. When the history of the church was first published in 1842, this designation was retained, and then there were several subsequent LDS sources that copied and repeated the published designation. The explanation for this anomaly is really quite simple. Joseph Smith did not write the section of his 1838 history where the angel is called Nephi. This section is in the handwriting of George W. Robinson, who served as one of the prophet's scribes. As Orson Pratt explained, the Nephi identification represents either carelessness or ignorance on the part of the transcriber. This explanation is supported by the information presented on this slide. It is clear from these entries that Joseph Smith consistently identified the angel as Moroni in 1823, 1830, 1834, 1835, 1838, 1839, and 1842. The dates that are pointed out by the blue lines show that only months after the angel was incorrectly identified in the manuscript history as Nephi by George Robinson, he was correctly identified as Moroni by James Mulholland, another scribe who was working on the church history project. Anti-Mormons think that since Joseph Smith was acting as the editor of the Times and Seasons newspaper when the Nephi designation was published, he would have changed it if he had thought it was not correct. But a quick check of the history of the church reveals that the prophet probably didn't have sufficient time to scrutinize this portion of his history before it went to press. On the day before publication, he was occupied with the legalities of a bankruptcy proceeding. On the day of publication, he was busily engaged in the same type of activity, plus he had to write a lengthy article on baptism for the dead for the very same edition of the paper that was about to incorrectly identify the angel as Nephi. Critics of the prophet believe that if he really thought the Nephi designation was incorrect, he would have published a retraction. But since none was ever forthcoming, they think he changed his mind about the angel's identity. A popular English dictionary from 1828 defines the word retraction as, quote, the act of withdrawing something advanced or changing something done, unquote. Based upon this definition, I contend that Joseph Smith did indeed publish a retraction. The Nephi designation went out in the 15th of April, 1842 edition of the Times and Seasons, and then in the 1st of October, 1842 edition of the same paper, the prophet, who was still acting as the editor, published a letter written by himself, wherein he identified the angel as Moroni. This most definitely is a change from what had been previously done, and thus qualifies in the broad sense as a retraction. Before leaving this section out of the lecture, I would like to offer a little brief analysis of the story that claims that a bleeding ghost told Joseph Smith about the golden plates instead of the angel of God. The prophet noted that by August of 1829, there were many false reports being circulated about the Book of Mormon. I would classify the tale of the bleeding ghost among them. There are only 4 sources for this story that I'm aware of, and they are all very late, being committed to paper between 1870 and 1880. In studying this story, I believe I have detected 3 separate layers of information connected with it. Layer number 1, Joseph Smith's account of the Angel Moroni visit. Anyone who is familiar with Joseph Smith's official vision of the events can easily see the elements of it scattered throughout Fayette Lampham's and Joseph and Hyle Lewis's accounts of the bleeding ghost. Layer number 2, pirate mythology. Lampham and the Lewis brothers speak of a gold treasure that has been buried in an iron box. The hidden treasure is located by taking one's bearings on certain landmarks. The ghost who guards the treasure has had his throat slit. The ghost reveals that he received his deadly wound when the treasure was first buried, quote, in order to prevent his making an improper disclosure about the location. This is tantamount to saying, dead men tell no tales. The only thing missing is an eye patch for the ghost and the theme music from Pirates of the Caribbean. Layer number 3, Joseph Smith's 1825 silver mine excavation job. It is well known that in October of 1825, Joseph Smith was hired by Josiah Stowell of South Bainbridge, New York, to try and help him locate a buried silver mine that had been operated by the Spanish many years before. This is especially relevant because in both the Lewis and Frederick Mather accounts, the bleeding ghost is a Spaniard. And it is interesting to note that the Lewis brothers lived in the same exact location where Joseph Smith was looking for that Spanish mine in 1825. In light of the preceding evidence, I think it is safe to say that the Bleeding Ghost yarn is a blending of 3 different stories, and I also believe that it was the critics of Joseph Smith who did the blending. No early LDS source ever mentions a bloody apparition in connection with the coming forth of the Book of Mormon. Elizabeth McCune, who happened to be the Lewis brothers' sister, claimed that she heard Joseph Smith tell the Bleeding Ghost story in the spring of 1828. But it can be seen by the entries on this timeline that the prophet consistently told people between the years 1823 and 1829 that the personage he encountered was an angel of God and not a hemorrhaging specter. The next category that I'd like to talk about is documents pertaining to the Book of Mormon. I would like to examine the charge that the golden plates never really existed, the notion that Joseph Smith didn't originally attach any religious significance to the volume, the claim that the prophet was really the author of the Book of Mormon text, and the idea that Joseph Smith's story of the Golden Bible evolved over time. Proponents of the charge that the golden plates never really existed looked to Peter Ingersoll as their champion. Ingersoll claimed that in the fall of 1827, Joseph Smith confessed to him that he never really actually had a golden Bible in his possession. Ingersoll said that the prophet admitted he duped his family by telling them that several quarts of white sand wrapped up in his work smock was an ancient volume on the pre-Columbian inhabitants of the American continent. Joseph, according to Mr. Ingersoll, told his family that he was forbidden to display the object on penalty of death, and thus nobody ever saw what was really in the smock. Peter Ingersoll's prevarication can be easily dismissed by consulting the documents on this slide. The White Sand hoax reportedly took place in the fall of 1827 when the prophet brought his work smock into the family residence. But testimony from one of the people who was present on this occasion indicates that there was something much more substantial in the smock than just a bunch of sand. William Smith reports that even though he was not allowed to see the object that was inside the smock, he was allowed to hold the package in his hands. And when he did so, he could feel individual plates and also the rings that were holding them together. The other members of the Smith family were also allowed to hold the package on this occasion, and surely they could have told the difference between a rigid rectangular object and a few quarts of sand. Emma Smith, the prophet's wife, once traced the outline of the book as it lay upon a table wrapped only in a linen cloth. She said that she could hear a metallic sound as she passed her finger up the side of those plates. It is clear from the testimony of these and other tactile and auditory witnesses that in the fall of 1827, Joseph Smith did indeed possess a set of individual metallic plates that were held together by rings. Now, let's take a look at the related idea that none of the Book of Mormon witnesses ever actually saw the golden plates. It is claimed by critics that since the three witnesses had a visionary experience, they did not view the plates with their natural sight, and therefore, their testimony cannot be accepted as recounting something that happened in the real world. Critics construct this claim using secondhand accounts of things Martin Harris supposedly said. These accounts originated with opponents of the LDS faith, such as Stephen Burnett, Jesse Townsend, Anthony Metcalf, and John Gilbert. In response to this accusation, I would like to point out three of the quotations on the left-hand portion of this slide. Here you will see statements from each of the three witnesses, which were recorded by persons who were not antagonistic toward Mormonism. I have highlighted words that I would like to draw your attention to. Here we see that each of the three witnesses testified, independent of each other and at different times, that their experience was registered by both their physical eyes and ears. In addition, David Whitmer provides this invaluable insight into the nature of the three witnesses' experience. He says, "Of course we were in the spirit when we had the view, for no man can behold the face of an angel except in a spiritual view. But we were in the body also, and everything was as natural to us as it is at any time." As the documents on this slide show, the witnesses were careful to clarify that they were not fooled by an illusion, they were not suffering from any type of hallucination, and they most certainly were not having a dream. Modern anti-Mormons claim that as far as the eight witnesses are concerned, none of them saw the golden plates either. They only saw an object that was covered over by a cloth. Really? Let's read together what two of the eight witnesses had to say about their experience and determine whether or not this view can be sustained. When John Whitmer was asked point blank, "Did you see the plates covered with a cloth?" he answered, "No." Joseph Smith handed them uncovered into our hands, and we turned the leaves sufficient to satisfy us. In this same interview, John Whitmer stated that the plates were a material substance. They were gold. They were heavy. They measured 8 by 6 or 7 inches. They had engravings on both sides, and they were connected together by 3 rings in the shape of the letter D. In the spring of 1832, Samuel H. Smith, the prophet's younger brother, informed a group of people that he was a witness to the Book of Mormon. He said he knew the prophet had the plates, for the prophet had shown them to him, and he had handled them and seen the engravings thereon. The anti-Mormon stance on this issue simply cannot be taken with any degree of seriousness. As a side note, I would like to draw attention to the attempt made by some anti-Mormons to qualify anti-Mormons

bogus argument. Some critics claim that Joseph Smith did not assign any religious significance to his book of gold plates until sometime between 1828 and 1830. They present the writings of such people as Daniel Hendricks, Joseph Capron, Joseph and Hyle Lewis to support this contention. But once again, the historical record does not support such an idea. All anyone needs to do to refute this notion is open the pages of Lucy Mack Smith's unedited autobiography. Mother Smith reports that shortly after 22nd of September 1823, Joseph told the members of his family about religious worship that was carried out by the ancient inhabitants of this continent, and his recital of these things was directly connected with his encounter with the angel and the revelation of the existence of the golden plates. Mother Smith reports that because of what Joseph told his family at this time, they were, quote, confirmed in the opinion that God was about to bring to light something that would give them a more perfect knowledge of the plan of salvation and the redemption of the human family, unquote. As the other quotations on this slide demonstrate, the golden plates were definitely associated with the concepts of religion and salvation during the years 1827, 1828, and 1829. Those who accepted Joseph Smith's claims were aware of this connection, as were those who rejected his claims. In light of this information, it must be concluded that the anti-Mormon argument regarding this issue is not accurate and therefore is not valid. Anti-Mormons have long argued that Joseph Smith must have been the creator of the Book of Mormon text, since he is identified as the author on the title page and in other sections of the first edition. Critics are eager to point out that in the next edition, which was printed in 1837, the prophet's designation was changed to translator, and in their minds, this is evidence of a cover-up. But as usual, the critics have ignored several important points in this matter. Both the Copyright Act of 1790 and the Supplementary Act of 1802 referred numerous times to the rights granted to an author or proprietor of a book, but no provision was made in either of these edicts for the copyright holder to be designated as a translator. Translation rights were not addressed in American copyright law until the year 1870. As can be seen on this slide, the only option presented to the applicant in the bottom pre-printed section of the copyright form was to declare oneself as an author or a proprietor. When the Book of Mormon copyright application was filled out on the 11th of June, 1829, Joseph Smith was listed in the top section as the author of the volume. This designation is not in the handwriting of Joseph Smith and may therefore have been assigned by the clerk of the district court. But notice that in the descriptive section that was filled out by the applicant, Joseph Smith was identified as both author and proprietor. This means that ultimately the prophet chose to claim all of the rights available by law and to identify himself by both titles designated by law. Even though Joseph Smith was identified as the author a total of six times in the 1830 edition of the Book of Mormon, he also provided information within this very same edition that clarified what this term meant in relation to him. On this slide, we see that both on the title page and on the copyright notice, the prophet published the same description of the content of the plates, which he said was translated from the last leaf of the unsealed portion of the Book of Mormon. This description, which was written in ancient times, foretells that the modern text would be derived through the process of interpreting the plates. It is further indicated that the interpretation would be brought about by the gift and power of God. So, even though Joseph Smith is identified on both of these pages as the author of the Book of Mormon, it is also specified that the text was derived through a divinely assisted interpretive process. In the other two portions of the 1830 Book of Mormon where Joseph Smith is identified as the author, there are even more specific clarifications of this term. In the preface, for instance, it is indicated no less than six times that Joseph Smith translated the book. It should be noted that portions of the preface were derived from section 10 of the Doctrine and Covenants, and in that section, which is traditionally dated to the summer of 1828, there are 13 separate references to Joseph Smith translating the Book of Mormon text. And finally, there's the testimony of the eight witnesses. In the 1830 rendition of this document, it is clearly stated that the prophet translated the golden plates, even though he is also designated as the author of the book. To recap, in all four documents in the 1830 edition of the Book of Mormon where Joseph Smith is identified as the author of the text, there is also a clarification that he is the interpreter or the translator. When the prophet was listed as the translator on the title page of the 1830 edition of the Book of Mormon, it was nothing new.

0: I would like to end my lecture by talking for a few minutes about the anti-Mormon theory that Joseph Smith's account of the coming forth of the Book of Mormon evolved over time. The words of 19th century critic Parley Chase are representative of this view. He stated in an 1833 affidavit that in regard to their gold Bible speculation, the Smith family scarcely ever told two stories alike. The credibility of the revision theory is seriously damaged by the very documents that anti-Mormons have used to construct it. On the timeline that is now on the screen, I have plotted out some of the non-Mormon documents that recite what Joseph Smith Jr. and his close associates said about the coming forth of the Book of Mormon between June of 1827 and the year 1830. If anyone will put forth the effort to carefully examine the content of these non-Mormon documents, they will see a very interesting pattern emerge. They will see a relatively complete version of the story that Joseph Smith recorded in 1838 and published in 1842. In other words, these non-Mormon documents preserve and confirm the traditional LDS version of events. As an example, I will read you a summary of things that Joseph Smith reportedly said to non-Mormons between 1st of September and 31st of December, 1827. An angel told Joseph where he could procure a set of gold plates. The plates were concealed in a hill south of Palmyra, New York. The plates had beautiful engravings on them. The plates were a record of an ancient people. Joseph found a big pair of spectacles with the plates. In the forepart of 1827, Joseph said he expected to obtain the gold plates soon, and he tried to obtain a chest to store them in. Joseph took his wife at night, in the early morning hours, to the hill where the plates were hidden. They went to their destination in a one-horse wagon. As Joseph was bringing the plates to his home, somebody tried to take them from him. He knocked down this person and got away, but had several other skirmishes as he continued on his journey. Joseph was severely bruised by one of his attackers. When he finally made it to his home, he was much fatigued. When Joseph moved from Palmyra, New York, to Harmony, Pennsylvania, at the end of 1827, he hid the plates in a barrel of beans in order to prevent them from being discovered. Does any of this sound familiar to you? It certainly does to me. If we had sufficient time, we could examine the content of numerous other non-Mormon documents, and we would be able to see the unmistakable elements of Joseph Smith's published history woven throughout each of them. And then we could explore the content of these pro-Mormon documents, and we would see that Joseph Smith told the very same story to everyone about how the Book of Mormon came forth. We would also be able to see how non-believers added foreign elements to the prophet's story through misremembrance, exaggeration, the perpetuation of rumor, and outright fabrication. I believe that the information contained in all of these documents will go a long way in dispelling the myth that Joseph Smith revised his account about the coming forth of the golden plates, and so I have decided to turn the research that I have done on this topic into a publishable paper. In closing, let me refer once again to the story about Satan appearing in the church. Almost everybody abandoned the building in a state of terror when the adversary appeared, but one man stayed firmly planted in his seat. He was not troubled by the situation that he was faced with because his personal experience had given him a different perspective than the others. It is my hope that all Latter-day Saints will become like this man. I hope that everyone will take the opportunity to study the history of the church and also the life of the leading prophet of the last days, so that if they ever find themselves in a room filled with adversarial questions and comments, their testimony will not be tattered and they will not be moved. Instead, they will have the ability to defend their faith because they will have learned how to tell the difference between what is historical and what is hysterical. Okay, I honestly do not want to cut into Dr. Paulson's time. And so I will read the questions and see what we can do, but I'm not going to spend some substantial time. Did Joseph Smith have a sexual relationship with his servant girl? It has nothing to do with what I was talking about. Regarding Joseph Smith's moral character, how do you explain Joseph's secret practice of polygamy and also his denial of polygamy? I'm not dealing with polygamy today. How do the antis argue with the fact that Joseph Smith's restored gospel of Jesus Christ is growing and going to all the world as prophesied in the Bible. I don't get it, so get back with me later. Let's let Dr. Paulson up here.
1: This is Fair Issues on the Mormon Faircast. This week's article is entitled Translation of the Book of Mormon by Michael R. Ash, read by Steve Densley Jr. This and other articles by Michael Ash can be found at DeseretNews.com. This article was used by permission of the author and the Deseret News. According to some of Joseph's closest associates, as well as those who saw Joseph translate the Book of Mormon, when Joseph looked into the Urim and Thummim, he was able to see the English translation. Some witnesses even claimed that Joseph spelled out proper names and the English text remained in view until it was written down correctly. Most of the accounts that describe the translation process were recorded long after the fact and are often second or third hand. Because Joseph did not share the details himself, however, it is from these other reports that scholars attempt to deduce what took place when Joseph translated the Nephite record. Among LDS scholars, there are at least two different views as to the transmission of the Book of Mormon text into English. Some believe in a tight control, and others in a loose control. Still others believe in a combination of the two. Those who hold a tight control view of the translation believe that Joseph saw God-revealed English words that were then dictated to a scribe. According to this position, the English translation represents a fairly literal translation from the Nephite text. It's important to note that such a translation would only have been fairly literal for at least three reasons. 1. Many words do not have an exact word-for-word translation from one language to another. For instance, I understand that the Japanese language has no word which simply means brother. Instead, there are different words for older brother and younger brother. This presents an interesting problem when translating the brother of Jared into Japanese. Many other such examples could be found. Word-for-word translations sometimes yield nonsense or even humorous results. If we translated the German word kindergarten literally into English, for example, we would get child garden rather than the intended meaning of a school that precedes first grade. 2. A literal translation to Joseph Smith would not necessarily equate to a literal translation to 21st century Americans or even other 19th century contemporaries of Joseph Smith. This was discussed briefly in Issue 18 as it relates to the problem we see with a word-for-word translation above. Words have meaning in the context of other words as well as the context of culture. The word gay, for example, means something completely different to 21st century Americans than it did to 19th century Americans. A crystal clear translation to Joseph Smith would not guarantee that other readers would understand the precise meaning just as clearly. In other instances, the words used to translate a foreign text may accurately reflect the sense of the original language, but may not reflect a precise word-for-word conveyance of the foreign words. 3. The accuracy of the Book of Mormon translation would still have been dependent on the accuracy for which Joseph dictated the text, as well as how accurate the scribe was in recording the dictation. Tight control is not the same as what has been called ironclad control. LDS scholars do not believe that the English Book of Mormon manuscript was the perfect, unalterable Word of God. This is typically the position taken by critics who wish to construct a straw man Book of Mormon, which they hope to destroy. Many of those critics who impose this view on the Book of Mormon also believe that the Bible is the perfect, error-free Word of God, something not accepted by Latter-day Saints. The second position held by many LDS scholars is a loose control view of the Book of Mormon translation. According to this view, Joseph was more than a mere fax machine for the English translation. Instead of seeing God-revealed English words, Joseph would have received God-given impressions that conveyed ideas, images, or concepts to Joseph's mind. Joseph would then have formulated, in his own language, words that expressed and conveyed those impressions. When English words were formed that fairly accurately expressed those impressions, Joseph could have seen the result of such formulations as English text in the Urim and Thummim, which he then dictated to his scribe. Some people, myself included, believe in a combination of the two positions. I believe that while Joseph may have seen God revealed English translations of the text, especially in regards to proper names, Joseph typically expressed that translation in his own language, as well as his understanding of the English of his day. In the next issue, we'll examine some of the implications and results of both tight and loose control for the Book of Mormon translation. If you like this podcast, you can help promote it by subscribing to it in iTunes and by rating it and writing a review. Post a link on your blog and Facebook page and tell your friends about us. Questions or comments about this episode can be sent to podcast@fairlds.org or join the conversation at fairblog.org. Michael R. Ash is the author of the book Shaken Faith Syndrome, Strengthening One's Testimony in the Face of Criticism and Doubt, as well as the book Of Faith and Reason, 80 Evidences Supporting the Prophet Joseph Smith. Both books are available for purchase online through the Fair Bookstore. Music for this episode was provided courtesy of Lawrence Green. The opinions expressed in this podcast are not necessarily the views of The Church of Jesus Christ of Latter-day Saints or of Fair.

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1: Shirley Ricks is the editor of the Neil A. Maxwell Institute for Religious Scholarship at Brigham Young University, and she's provided the opportunity of editing the half of the volumes in the collected works of Hugh Nibley. Knowing how much Hugh Nibley wrote, that's a lot, half the volumes, and serving as the first production editor for the Farms Review and the Journal of the Book of Mormon Studies. We're very pleased to have Shirley here as a speaker this year. Thank you.
2: I am pleased to be here, I guess. Last year, at the conclusion of the conference, my husband Stephen went up to Scott and said, "My wife would be glad to give a presentation next year." So here I am. Thanks to Stephen and Scott. With the completion of the collected works of Hugh Nibley, 19 volumes in all, and the celebration of the 100th anniversary of Nibley's birth this year, I felt it would be a good time for me to share some of the experiences I had while editing Nibley's books. My personal experience of working with his books and manuscripts began in the late 1980s, when there was a big push to get several books out in time for the Gospel Doctrine Book of Mormon classes. And the focus at this time was on source checking the multitudinous notes for these early volumes. I extract here some quotations and ideas from a recent review I wrote of Ron Huggins' critique of Nibley's footnotes. That's a sample of footnotes. There were usually several on every page. Since checking Nibley's notes has been a matter of considerable interest to friend and foe alike, let me explain some of the background and circumstances involved. One charge that has been leveled at Nibley's footnotes, namely that of sloppy, botched, or incomplete citations, actually has merit. Anyone who has source-checked Nibley's footnotes will grant that there is some truth to this claim. Nibley made just about every kind of error possible in those citations. Wrong page numbers, wrong years, even wrong authors, incomplete information, lack of article titles, and so forth. But more often than not, when a particularly intractable source was finally located, Nibley's citation made some sense, with typographical errors often bearing the blame. One indication that the issue of the accuracy of Nibley's footnotes has been around for some time is the fact that the following question has been posted and responded to on a FAIR website. "I've heard that Hugh Nibley really just faked or distorted most of his footnotes. Is there any truth to this?" A thoughtful response follows, which you can pursue if you wish.

0: Authors are expected to give information in their footnotes that is complete, clear, and relevant, so a future reader or researcher can find the original sources and thereby validate or question the author's claims, and perhaps build upon that research in advancing scholarship or improving knowledge. Generally speaking, authors retain ultimate responsibility for their citations. Regarding footnote accuracy, I find such statements as, please check every footnote to ensure substantive and technical accuracy. Any statement of fact or law should have a footnote. And even the Maxwell Institute style guide for the Farms Review asks the author to sign the following statement. I have verified the accuracy of all quotations from other sources, including scriptures that I have cited in my review. Well, clearly, these statements placing the responsibility with the authors reflect the ideal world. Anyone who has even briefly checked the notes of submitted papers has usually muttered, or worse, about authors who can't seem to get it right. What we need to examine is the accuracy of Nibley's notes on two levels: the botched incomplete citations and the possible misrepresentations. Perhaps here would be an appropriate place to review the source checking process that has been used in attempting to verify Nibley's notes. According to John W. Welch, general editor of the collected works of Hugh Nibley, we assigned editors to begin working on each of the first 10 volumes. One of the most important functions was to source check all of Nibley's quotes and footnotes. To do this, each editor made use of a large team of source checkers who became known as the collected workers of Hugh Nibley. And they wore a t-shirt with this name. Now, although my work on the volumes at this point was fairly minor, I at least earned the privilege of owning such a t-shirt. Pictured here are the remnants of Janet Carpenter's shirt and Tyler Moulton's well-used sweatshirt. Now back to Jack's statement. Many of the source checkers were volunteers, but the mainstay of the source checking effort were people who were hired as BYU students or friends of farms. We were able to move expeditiously to put together a large temporary team, and between 1984 and 1989, we brought out 9 volumes of the collected works, an unprecedented publishing feat. In 1988, Fran Clark joined the project to assist in transcribing, organizing, and managing the electronic versions of the materials, a massive task. Clark also worked closely with Nibley himself, as he made dictations for the long-awaited One Eternal Round, which was to see the light of day 22 years later. As one of Clark's 1988 journal entries reveals, Nibley wasn't always the easiest person to work with. In time, I learned that if I wanted to make a change, one I knew would later need to be fixed, I would do it without consulting him. If it were one he needed to correct, like sentence form or a necessary footnote, I'd say, I think we need a reference here, or I think I've made a mistake. That way, he was still in charge, which he had to make clear to me from day one. After that was settled, he relaxed, and we worked well together. About this time, Jim Treadway was asked to track the progress of each volume and keep the project moving along. He relates in remarkable detail some of his experiences in source-checking Nibley materials, which recollections also reveal interesting insights into Nibley, the man. On one occasion, when Matt Roper and I were sourcing his 4 Ensign articles on the Atonement, we came across an essential quote that neither of us could find. So with some fear and trepidation, we proceeded to Nibley's little greenhouse. I knocked on the door, and he answered. I asked him where that quote was from, and he said, any fool knows where that quote is from. Taken aback a bit by his abrasiveness and not knowing what else to say, I said, well, I must not be a fool because I can't find it. That stopped him dead in his tracks, and he grabbed the manuscript and went back into the house in a huff. We stood there for what seemed like an eternity while we could hear papers rattling and books coming out of his bedside library tossed here and there, and there was a continuous angry mumbling that played in the background like a cello. Finally, he returned to the door more sheepishly than I had ever seen him and said he couldn't find it and would have to get back to us. Matt and I were biting our lips by then. I reminded Nibley that we needed it no later than the weekend, before the weekend was upon us. The manuscript appeared with the new citation inserted. Matt and I rushed to the stacks to check, and sure enough, it was exact. We were flabbergasted, thinking that he would not be able to find such a quote, but he did. Now, this experience demonstrates a couple of facts. While Nibley was still alive, source checkers used every avenue possible to solve a citation problem by themselves. But if they still couldn't resolve the issues, they did approach Nibley, who begrudgingly, because it took him away from whatever task he was doing, directed them to the source. Phyllis Nibley reports that her husband worried a lot about his notes and was quite meticulous in formulating them. Mistakes, however, were not always attributable to Nibley, the typists, or the source checkers. Sometimes editors or publishers seem to introduce errors in the notes, as well as in the text. Treadway tells of his experience in working on tinkling cymbals and sounding brass. All the citations were actually there, but they were jumbled. Apparently, the editor had mixed them all up somehow. And when the galleys came, I guess Hugh never checked to see if they were kept intact, but rather focused only on the text. I also learned pretty quickly that Hugh did not like editors at all. They were forever making little changes that altered his point without realizing what they had done. I can vouch for the fact that Nibley really was not fond of editors. In this inscription on the flyleaf of Stephen's copy of Enoch the Prophet, of which Stephen was the editor, Nibley wrote, "Hail to Stephen Ricks, the editor does it all. From Hugh Nibley, who rambles amid the brambles." Stephen reports that Nibley was fussing about some of the minor editorial changes that had been made while preparing the book for publication. Source checkers were always delighted to find the infamous Nibley pencil marks in books. Now, that meant they had found the very book Nibley had used, which made it easier to locate and verify the quotations. Nibley often penciled little notations in the margins to emphasize a point. His notes could be pictures, shorthand symbols, or words and phrases in any number of languages. Library patrons would be in big trouble today if they indulged in this habit. Treadway relates that Nibley tracts were found in the books in the Harold B. Lee Library and in books that came out the Berkeley Library and in books that came in on loan from Harvard, Princeton, and Stanford. Now here we have one clue to why some of Nibley's citations may have been inaccurate. He read extremely widely and took notes on 3x5 cards without the benefit of modern computers or copy machines. Anyone making that volume of notes by hand is bound to make some mistakes. Those of us who have spent hours tracking down Nibley sources have become firmly convinced that nothing was made up or fabricated. Even if on the rare occasion we were ultimately unable to find a quotation, we always knew it existed somewhere. My husband, Stephen, and I spent many hours doing source checking for Nibley notes in libraries around the country. The Library of Congress, the Widener Library at Harvard, the Young Research Library at UCLA, the Berkeley Moffitt Undergraduate Library, notice the handsome duo there, the Northern Regional Library Facility in Richmond, California, and the University of Chicago Regenstein Library. In Chicago, I took pictures with my camera of some pages that were too large to photocopy. The grievance that Nibley misrepresented his sources or took things out of context must be examined. Because of Nibley's wide background reading, I believe that he grasped the big picture, and could interpret things in ways that unsettled some of his readers who may have been unaware of the context in which he wrote. The issue of whether Nibley manipulated translations to his own needs finds sympathetic company from Martin Luther, who defended himself and his translation of the Bible. This is from Martin Luther. "Yet why should I be concerned with their ranting and raving? I will not stop them from translating as they want, but I too shall translate, not as they please, but as I please. And whoever does not like it can just ignore it and keep his criticism to himself, for I will neither look at nor listen to it. They do not have to answer for my translation or bear any responsibility for it." Obviously, Nibley's style of translation is not necessarily literal. Here is his own description of the process of translation. "You translate with the book closed. You decide exactly what the original writer had in mind. Unless you know, don't leave his text. Stay with him until you decide you know what he means. Then close the book, never translate with it open, and put down in your own words what you think the author had in mind, what you have gotten from the text. No two people are going to get the same thing." Well, enough of Nibley footnotes. I will now share some of my Nibley stories and experiences over the years we have worked with Hugh and Phyllis to complete the collected works. It was in November of 1988 that Stephen and I had the opportunity to take Phyllis and Hugh Nibley to Salt Lake City for one of a series of lectures he was giving there. When Stephen talked with Phyllis to arrange a time to leave Provo, she sounded a little uncertain when he suggested a good early time to leave. Later, Hugh called and talked to me and said that the last thing he wanted was to be there early. Stephen and I had to chuckle and decided to leave at a later time. Hugh spoke for about 1.5 hours on the atonement, something he had been preparing for the last month. It was a marvelous compilation of thoughts and insights. The year 1990, when Nibley turned 80, marked the completion of the 2-volume Festschrift in his honor. In September, a dinner was held to commemorate the completion of the volumes. Perhaps 2/3 of the contributors were in attendance, as well as several administrators and Neil Maxwell. Following some remarks, Hugh then had a chance to respond, which he did in a typical rambling fashion. He related some hilarious experiences about a daughter who tried to go into a dorm's cafeteria wearing long pants, but she was turned away. And only when she returned in the shortest skirt that she could find did they let her in. And another instance he related, Nibley lost his faculty card. He went to the lost and found to try to retrieve it. Although he was there in person, they wanted further ID before they would give it to him. And the story which seemed the funniest to me was when Phyllis was in the bookstore trying to cash a check. She didn't have her driver license with her and asked if they would accept her temple recommend. The person took the temple recommend and said, "Just a minute, I'll check." And then he returned and he said, "I'm sorry, Sister Nibley, we can't accept your temple recommend. It expired a week ago." Well, woven into Nibley's words was his overpowering testimony of the truth of the Book of Mormon and the importance of the gospel in his life. It was really very touching and beautiful. What is evident to me from the number of individuals who contributed to this Festschrift is that Nibley was widely admired in scholarly circles. Let's turn to Volume 10 of the Collected Works, The Ancient State. It was our custom to give galleys of an upcoming book to Hugh for his final approval. We weren't always sure how carefully he looked at them, but when he did, he made sure we knew about it. When Hugh was ready to return the galleys for this book, Stephen reported that Hugh wanted to trash half the book, including the Sophic and Mantic portion and the book reviews. Stephen relented on the book reviews and the essay, Genesis of the Written Word, both of which eventually found their ways into subsequent volumes, but convinced him to keep the Sophic and Mantic materials. Nibley wanted the paths that stray to be an addendum so people didn't think it was a serious writing effort. He wanted them to recognize it for what it was, a bunch of note cards flung in the reader's face. Hugh often complained to us that no one would want to read his books, that we were so insistent on publishing. And yet, Approaching Zion, which he never intended for publication, became one of his best sellers. Whenever it was time to come up with a title for the various volumes, Nibley was creative and came up with numerous possibilities. Early titles for Tinkling Cymbals and Sounding Brass included Defending the Kingdom and The Gossip Mill. Sometimes Nibley seemed to care very much about a title. Truman Madsen relates a telling story about the title of a book published by the BYU Religious Studies Center. So this is Truman's story. This is the title that we ultimately came up with for this book, Nibley on the Timely and the Timeless. But have you heard the story on what the original title was? I thought it would please him. It was going to be called The Nibley Legacy. And I had it all mocked up, and I invited him to my house. I had it on the coffee table, and he comes up with Phyllis, and I say, "There's the book." And I thought it was like announcing it with trumpets, and he would jump for joy. And he just said, "Oh, no, you can't do that. I don't like it. It won't do." And I said, "Well, why not?" "Well, for one thing, it sounds like I'm dead and gone, and I'm not. And for another thing, legacy, legacy, what does that mean?" So I finally said, "Well, I'll call you tomorrow and maybe we can brainstorm." In the meantime, I checked, and when I called him, I thought I had him. I said, "Hugh, it's on the spine, it's on the cover, it's on the jacket, and it's on every page of the galleys. And if we change it now, it will cost $1,100. I thought he'd say, "Okay, go ahead." You know what he said? It's typical Nibley. "Change it and take it out of my royalties." Then I gasped and I said, "Hugh, do you care that much about a title?" He said, "No, I care that little about royalties." After Nibley's death, we sometimes struggled to come up with just the right title for some volumes, specifically for volume 18. Nibley was no longer around to shower an embarrassment of riches on us. Proposals from both our office and Deseret Book included Prolegomena to the Book of Abraham, getting ready to begin, A New Look at the Pearl of Great Price, getting ready to begin, An Introduction to Any Study of the Book of Abraham, Preliminary Studies of the Book of Abraham, Unlocking the Book of Abraham, A Guided Tour of the Book of Abraham, The Book of Abraham, The Big Picture, which was temporarily the top title, Preliminary Studies of the Book of Abraham, again, and Taking the Book of Abraham Seriously. The next round went to The Book of Abraham, Getting Ready to Begin. Then, An Approach to the Book of Abraham, Getting Ready to Begin. You guessed it. The final title was An Approach to the Book of Abraham. Fortunately for us, Volume 19 had long and appropriately been known and anticipated as One Eternal Round, so the decision on that title was simple. The next experience occurred when we were working on Volume 12. I took a copy of the galleys for Temple and Cosmos to the Nibleys and enjoyed a few pleasant moments with them. While we were talking, Phyllis turned to Hugh and noticed the dreadful tie he was wearing. It was narrow and chewed up at the end, and she said, "Why are you wearing that tie? I thought I threw it out long ago. I found it this morning in the DI's bag, and I knew no one was going to see me, so I thought I'd just get some more wear out of it." We had a good chuckle about that. We always enjoyed our visits with Hugh and Phyllis and tried not to overstay our welcome. Perhaps this is a good point at which to share some memories of working on the illustrations for the Collected Works volumes with my good friend, Michael Lyon. Michael is, in my mind, the best religious iconographer in the church. Michael's first brush with the genius of Nibley came in his high school years when he skipped his own classes to go up to BYU to sit in on some of the Nibley class lectures. His direction of the illustrations for the collected works, which meant that he literally researched and drew most of them and composed their captions, began with the ancient state. By the time we got to Temple and Cosmos, Michael had really warmed up and was flooded with ideas for images that would clarify and elucidate Nibley's text. He began by carefully reading the manuscript for a given volume and making notes for possible illustrations. My task was to sit down with him and craft a list of proposed illustrations, and to say no as gently as I could when I felt the number of illustrations was excessive and might delay a book indefinitely. His ambition seemed to know no bounds. Perhaps typical of someone with an artistic temperament, Michael let several deadlines come and go. At times it seemed to us that no progress was being made, but Michael was extremely meticulous in his research. At times he showed genuine excitement when he serendipitously came up with the very illustration that Nibley was describing in the text. Finally, when the push was on, the illustrations began to dribble in. Occasionally, he drafted other individuals, such as Tyler Moulton or his relatives, to help with the illustrations, but mostly he wanted to honor Nibley by doing the work himself. Michael would visit the Nibleys and present his suggestions. He was always relieved when Nibley approved of the figures. If a given illustration called for perspective of a building or some other object, Michael would often build a model, take pictures of it, and proceed from there. He was a perfectionist. Even when something looked adequate to our eyes, he would redo something until he was satisfied. When we neared the end of a project, Michael and I would sit down to compose the figure captions. We worked on them, often rewriting them until Michael was satisfied that all the pertinent details had been mentioned and until I was satisfied that they were as concise and succinct as possible. And what never ceased to amaze me was when Michael would enhance later volumes by identifying earlier illustrations that were applicable so we could add a reference to that in a note. I hope you join with me in extending my thanks to Michael Lyon for greatly improving the value of the collected works through his illustrations and insights. It took a bit of convincing for Nibley to give us permission to republish some of his early Egyptian books. We felt that by preparing newer, better editions of Abraham in Egypt and Message of the Joseph Smith Papyri, they would lead into his ultimate Egyptological work, One Eternal Round. In 1993, we did finally receive his approval to republish Abraham in Egypt, which was an exciting step forward. By the time we finished, however, he had added quite a bit of new material from his New Look at the Pearl of Great Price Improvement Era series, and it really was a new second edition. As I worked on various volumes in the collected works, it was not unusual for me, often with Stephen, to visit the Nibleys every month or so, to ask him to give a lecture or write a paper, to pass on galleys or contracts, to pick up proofs, etc. At one point, I called the Nibleys to see if I could visit them to talk about the new miniseries we were planning to do. Phyllis must not have been home because Brother Nibley answered the telephone. I said, "This is Shirley Ricks, and I would like to know if Stephen and I could visit with you and Phyllis." He replied, "No, I'm busy. I don't have time." I said, "Oh, are you working against a deadline?" "Yes." "And what are you working on?" "Oh, the Abraham book." "Oh, yes, Brother Nibley. I've heard of that. We're looking forward to getting that from you. Well, if today won't work, will tomorrow be a possibility?" "No. Every day is worse than the last. Just talk to Phyllis. You can visit with Phyllis. I'm late. I've got to get to the office." Well, I could tell a brush off when I got one. However, about an hour later, Pat Ward from the Ancient Studies office called and said Brother Nibley would like to talk with me. He basically apologized and said he thought I was Judy Ricks or someone else because he gets so many calls from people wanting to speak with him, 5 or 6 a day, he just has to shut them off. At some point after our earlier conversation, he must have realized it was I who had called. So he sheepishly said, "Of course you can come visit with me and Phyllis. what time would you like to come? I was very amused after and laughed after I hung up the phone. In the spring of 2000, Jerry Bradford, Jack Welch, Stephen, and I met to move forward on the remaining collected works. We needed to determine what was not yet published that should be and how the material should be organized into volumes. This was the beginning of the last big push to get the series completed. Around this time, we also worked on creating a mini-series with Nibley favorites. The only volume that actually came out in this series was When the Lights Went Out, Three Studies on the Ancient Apostasy. Again in 2006, we met to reevaluate the remaining materials. Our goal became the completion of the collected works of Hugh Nibley by the 100th anniversary of his birth on the 27th of March, 2010. As early as October 1991, Nibley gave us some materials from his forthcoming book, One Eternal Round. We just filed them as we figured he was still working on them. Again in 1999, he said that he wanted to put his book out piecemeal as separate papers. Our fear, of course, was that he wouldn't be able to give up chapters and really be through with them. In 2001, in the spring, Brother Nibley came to visit me in my office and indicated that this book was in three parts, historical and literary, geometrical, and the world of Abraham. Again, he assured me that he would like us to start working on the geometry materials to get that ready to publish. The problem was that his ideas hadn't yet been fully committed to paper. He had tinkered with numerous geometric analyses of facsimile 2, but he hadn't yet written a lot of text to support it. I also had a chat with Pat Ward, the secretary in the Ancient Studies office, and we tried to concoct a plan to get his book away from him in a piecemeal fashion. We were rather reluctant to insist that he turn over the entire manuscript because we were convinced that work on this volume was keeping him alive. Pat, who was calm and peaceful and took Nibley's eccentricities in stride, prepared computer files from Nibley's dictation. She faithfully made every change Nibley requested and saved backups of all the old files. In an attempt to get him to commit to one version, she would gently suggest that she would print all the current files out on green paper, or blue, yellow, pink, or orange. The idea was for him to ignore every other scrap of paper. However, Nibley couldn't bring himself to do that and would often come in with a different color of paper and tell her this part simply must be reinstated or deleted or changed. Pat's patience with Nibley deserves a medal. It was during this period that serious work on a new edition of Message of the Joseph Smith Papyri was going on. Without a doubt, this was the most challenging volume I have ever edited in terms of scope, content, format, and number of notes, 4,000 plus. John Gee's source-checking experience on earlier collected works volumes was invaluable. He knew the sources inside and out and had many of them in his office. In 2002, Nibley instituted visits in his home from some of us to work on One Eternal Round. Occasionally, he wanted us to record what he said, or he just talked. He was becoming pretty rambling by then. On one of my visits to the Nibley home, Hugh turned over some folders to me, and then for some reason, he decided it was time to give me a tour of the inner sanctum, the four upstairs bedrooms. We passed through the kitchen, through a storage room, and up the back stairs to the bedrooms. He had piles of papers in every conceivable location, on the bed, the tables, the floors, etc. This was going to be some task to try to get them put into a book. I gently asked him if it would be helpful if we sent someone to help file his papers. He quickly shook his head and declined, saying, "No, I don't think so." I took that to mean that he didn't want anyone meddling with his filing system, whatever that may be. About 3 months later, Brent Hall, John Gee, Michael Rhodes, Pat Ward, Vanessa Hansen, and I were in the Nibley home by invitation. He started rattling off ideas again about the geometry of facsimile 2 and explained how various shapes can be superimposed on the hypocephalus. I asked him if he had written down this information, and he replied, "Not all of it. That's why you are here." I'm not sure how it came about, but somehow we were headed upstairs to take material from his four upstairs bedrooms. Sometime during our conversation, Brother Nibley said that he didn't sleep a wink last night and that he knew where he was going and what the purpose of everything was. Brent ventured to ask, "So Brother Nibley, can you share with us what that purpose is?" He paused and replied, "Joy." He then went on to explain, "The glory of God is intelligence, that we have great intelligence when we pass on. That intelligence allows us to solve problems, which in turn brings joy." He told us not to worry a minute about what was going to happen after this life. He was actually looking forward to it. He said at one point, "I could go this evening, or even tomorrow." He sounded very pleased with the prospect. So I guess whatever happened that to him that night softened his heart to allow us to take this book, or what would eventually become a book, from his house and his hands. We worked methodically through the four bedrooms to put the piles of papers in folders and boxes in an organized fashion. We also took dozens of shoeboxes filled with note cards. There was so much dust around that several of us started sneezing. We pretty much cleaned things out. In 2003 and 2004, Nibley became increasingly confined to his home and eventually to a hospital bed in his living room. But we continued our visits. On the afternoon of the 23rd of February, 2005, John Gee, Jack Welch, Michael Rhodes, Brad Kramer, Tom Nibley, Boyd Peterson, Phyllis Nibley, and I met in the living room of the Nibley home. Nibley was present in body, though he dozed the entire time. We discussed the status and lack of progress on One Eternal Round. I think we were all overwhelmed at the magnitude of the project. We finally concluded that we needed an outline of the numerous versions of the existing electronic files and that only a co-author could pull this volume together. Michael Rhodes spent an agonizing night until he finally knew he had to complete this book for Hugh. He called me the next morning to let me know of his decision. Shortly thereafter, we learned that Hugh had passed away that morning. Perhaps he knew he could relax and let go of the book, and that it would see the light of day. From that time, Mike took charge of the numerous electronic files and spent months and years to distill the approximately 1,600 pages down to a manageable 600. It fell to Mike to reduce duplicate material and select the best versions. He organized and ordered the chapters and prepared a table of contents. In early 2009, Mike turned over his files for One Eternal Round to me. The biggest treat for me as an editor was that most of the source checking had been done by Mike and a team of source checkers. In comparison to early source checking efforts, the availability of electronic sources greatly simplified the process. I then went over the manuscripts to format them and create a uniform style throughout. I still found some duplication that needed to be weeded out, and Michael Lyon and I worked and reworked a list of illustrations to enhance the book. Often when I would regretfully tell him that we couldn't use one more picture, Michael would reply, "Well, it will be in my copy." So if you're interested in the fully illustrated editions of the collected works of Hugh Nibley, you'll have to speak with Michael. Nearing the end, Michael, Mike, and I met together to consult on that elusive geometry chapter. We finally had to delete some sentences that weren't clear or illustrative of a point Nibley was trying to make. When the chapters were fully edited and proofread, I passed them on for typesetting, which was capably handled by Jacob Rollins and Allison Coots. Usually at this stage, we would pass on a copy of the manuscript for Phyllis for her to read through, for she always found little things that would improve the book. She enjoyed performing that task. However, for this volume, she was recovering from surgery and couldn't concentrate much on the text. We were sorry not to fully involve her on Hugh's magnum opus. After the typeset text was proofed and cleaned up, the next step was to insert the illustrations and captions, assuming Michael and I had finished writing them, to get a final pagination, and then the indexing process began in earnest. After spending several long days, Allison and I had marked the indexing terms, run the indexes, cleaned them up, and passed the electronic files of the volume to Deseret Book by early November 2009. However, the process stalled for a while in Salt Lake, and the book wasn't ready to be sent off for printing until the 21st of January of this year. Just the day before that deadline, I experienced a tender mercy. I had asked an intern to work over the Nibley bibliography, especially adding the recent books in the collected works that had not yet been included. She returned the file with the additions, and I thought I would just take a quick glance. As I did, I noticed that she had put John Gee's name as the editor of One Eternal Round. I thought that was a bit strange and sent back an email message to her to tell her that he was not the editor and that Michael Rose was a co-author. She eventually wrote back to let me know that John Gee's name was on the title page. I sat bolt upright in my office chair, went over to the final proof, and checked the title page. Sure enough, his name was listed. I headed immediately to Allison's office, and we knew we had to get to Deseret Book right away. I checked the file I had sent up for the front matter, and my file was correct. So I surmised that the typesetter for the front matter had just used the title page from the previous book and made a couple of changes without paying attention to my text. Talk about getting in under the wire. In the last few weeks, we also had to finalize the cover design and text. Of course, you know the striped design itself was determined by precedence, with the exception of Message of the Joseph Smith Papyri. We were all grateful that One Eternal Round, Volume 19 of the Collected Works of Hugh Nibley, was out in time for his birthday anniversary on the 27th of March, 2010. For several of the earlier volumes, we had gathered for a celebratory party when a book came off the press. Those who had worked on the book would have pizza and root beer, ask Hugh to autograph their copies of the book, and otherwise enjoy an evening together. In honor of this last book in the series coming out, several of us gathered at our home to celebrate. My close work in preparing volumes 9 through 19 in the collected works of Hugh Nibley for publication has allowed me to associate with this brilliant but humble man. I was constantly amazed at his insights and his ability to glean the big picture from thousands of sources he read and remembered. I was particularly attracted to Nibley's writings in Approaching Zion, his articles on the temple, and little gems that seemed to resonate with my soul in Message of the Joseph Smith Papyri. It was such a pleasure to interact with someone whose own enthusiasm for the gospel was only bolstered by what he found in his research and studies. To him, his discoveries meant that a divine hand was directing the happenings in the universe. He and the Lord had a quiet understanding about where he could best serve, and he never sought for positions of power or influence. In fact, he was often astonished at the effect some of his writings had on others. Brother Nibley was sometimes asked how we could live the law of consecration in these days, and his reply was, "That's between you and the Lord." Along with Brother Nibley, who entered mortality just over 100 years ago, I trust that we will use the gifts that we have been given to solve the problems that we face and thereby experience joy. Thank you.
1: Our first speaker today is James Perry. He is a historian and a writer for Saints, the story of the Church of Jesus Christ of Latter-day Saints. He has a PhD in history from Lancaster University, and he's published articles concerning European Latter-day Saints in several scholarly journals. And with that short introduction, and don't forget you have your program you can look at online. If you just click on the conference page, you can look at the program and such, and look at his bio there. So with that, I'll turn the time over to James Perry.

Good morning. It is a delight to be with you today to talk about church history and the European saints, albeit digitally today. In my presentation, I'm going to provide a provisional progress report of recent developments that have taken place to support Latter-day Saints in Europe to access

and moving to a different area of our town in southwest England. In the early 2000s, when my sister turned 12, the Ward Young Women's President visited our home and invited her to attend youth activities. Eventually, I invited myself to these activities and events and subsequently began taking missionary lessons, which were mostly led by European missionaries. Prior to this, I had very little in the way of religious instruction. My divorced parents had gone down different paths. My father had become a Baptist and my mother was agnostic. Other than some occasional Sunday school classes as a child in the typical state religious education, I had no religious training or belief passed down to me. But after 3 years of investigating the church and several particularly strong spiritual experiences from reading the Book of Mormon, I had what I needed to make the decision to convert. 2 years after my baptism, I began serving as a full-time missionary in the England Manchester Mission, which sits at the heart of church history in the British Isles. During a mission tour of historical sites, including Preston, Downham, and Liverpool, I was captivated by the legacy of the church and committed myself to wanting to know more about them. Little was I to know that several of my fellow missionaries that I was sat next to would resign their membership in just a couple of years over various issues relating to the history of the church. Later that year, I finished my mission and commenced my studies at Lancaster University, where I would go on to complete my undergraduate and postgraduate history degrees. I soon married, and much to my wife's feigned delight, I spent many hours researching and writing about church history in Europe and the British Isles specifically. Soon, a website and Facebook group followed as I sought to share my discoveries with friends and fellow church members. Several months after our marriage, I was called as a bishop's counselor, and there had some of my first experiences of working one-on-one with people to strengthen their faith. Later, in other bishoprics and on high councils, I had the opportunity to minister to those who were having doubts or questions about the church. Of course, people vary considerably in the extent to which they have doubts or questions about the church and its history. In 2016, my wife and I were called to serve as the communications directors for the 2017 British pageant, which proved to be a remarkable experience that helped thousands of Latter-day Saints to connect with church history. It also allowed us to interview, address, and discuss Latter-day Saints from across the country to talk about the origins of the church. It was during this time that we met people who were earnestly looking for answers to questions they had about the origins of the church. And I soon came to appreciate that helping others to re-engage in the church and overcome issues relating to its history could not be solved by intellectual discussions and the dispensing of knowledge alone. Reconversion and stabilization required spiritual groundings along with unconditional love and patience. More recently, in January this year, I moved my family to Utah from our home in England to work as a historian for the Church of Jesus Christ of Latter-day Saints, working on the Saints Project. Family, friends, and fellow church members were excited for our big adventure. It was and remains a big change for us. Little was I to know that shortly after arriving, we would find ourselves facing a pandemic, shaken by an earthquake, and experiencing civil unrest. My saintly wife, who struggles to understand my infatuation with church history, has been remarkable in her long suffering with my research into 19th and 20th century history. So now a few words on the history of the church, the history of the church in Europe. While the future stability of Europe is uncertain in the face of various geopolitical pressures, the continent has enjoyed a relatively stable and prosperous 70 years or so, particularly in the last 30 years. This long peace, as it is referred to, has previously been identified as a result of intertwining of military and economic institutions between countries, supranational organizations, and the increasingly globalized societies has, for some people, eroded the prospect of another large intracontinental conflict. The European continent has some 830 million people, and there is a high degree of wealth, albeit somewhat unequally distributed across and within countries. Of the European population, 727 million, or 87.7%, are internet users, and 41.1% of the total population use Facebook, with other forms of social media also widely used. While there are some stark contrasts between West, Central, and

East Europe. Access to information is made possible through high literacy rates and access to print and digital information. There are, however, notable challenges with language, and it's been estimated that there are more than 200 languages spoken across the continent, which largely comes as a byproduct of immigration. Secularism and religious disaffection are factors that have contributed to decreased interest and participation in religious organizations. Nonetheless, there is widespread religious freedom, and the historical challenges facing the church and its operations in most European countries have largely been resolved. No longer are members mobbed and attacked for attending worship services. Across Europe, the church has some 500,000 members in some 1,500 congregations. Membership and congregational growth is often cyclical in most European countries. For example, the introduction of a centers of strength model in Europe has seen a decrease in national penetration by missionaries and church congregations, but it has resulted in higher youth retention, seminary and institute enrollment, and progress in other key areas. As my colleague Jed Woodworth noted just recently about religious cyclical observances in North America, in the 1790s, Methodist circuit riders in upstate New York complained that locals, having freed themselves from Puritan morality, had become a Sabbath-breaking, irreligious race. Less than a quarter of the county's adults then belonged to a church. A generation later, upstate New York was the center of the Sabbath-keeping, church-attending Second Great Awakening. The same phenomenon can be observed closer to our own times. In the late 1960s, the United States seemed to be tearing apart at the seams as many baby boomers forsook conventional morality for sex, drugs, and rock and roll. But by 1980, many in the same cohort, having joined the moral majority, voted for the buttoned-up Ronald Reagan. History is not always a declension narrative. Being in a minority can inevitably cause some difficulties and challenges. This remains true for Latter-day Saints and those seeking to live the standards and teachings of the Church. Membership attrition can occur through insufficient support, with social and economic opportunities at times limited through prejudice and ignorance. As Jan Schips has previously noted, for today's European converts, everything depends on one's own resources, insofar as these can be acquired through spiritual experiences and reinforced in the normally small LDS communities. European saints today who remain faithful and active are indeed a tough breed. As such, there has been, as former church historian Elder Marlon K. Jensen noted, a falling away of some saints who have come into contact with elements of church history that they were either uninformed about, had been presented to them in a false or watered-down manner, or was severely outdated. I have met many wonderful people who have struggled with reconciling their understanding of church history with what they discover on the internet or through other mediums. Previous studies have identified the role that issues with church history can play in the deconversion experience of Latter-day Saints. Fortunately, however, I have seen some of these people make steps to return to association with an activity in the church. Another former church historian, Elder Stephen E. Snow, also grappled with this issue during his time in the department. A guiding element of his tenure was to provide the saints with the best information available. As Elder Snow once noted, the young people, particularly, they'll get on one site and they'll say, well, I didn't ever hear that, and then that'll lead them to another, and they just keep going. And then there's this credibility issue that begins about, what else is the church hiding? Well, we're not hiding anything. I think in this day and age, it's become apparent that we really do need to provide a series of answers that will help our members better understand these chapters of our history. Progress has continued to be made in this area over the subsequent years with the release of new records, publications, the translation of materials, and a decentralizing church history department. Nonetheless, there are those who encounter aspects of the church's history that troubles them to the point of resigning their membership or suspending active participation in the faith. With high levels of literacy, education, and internet access amongst Europeans, it is of little surprise to see members encountering ideas, materials, and articles that both support and challenge their faith, particularly due to the secular nature of most European societies. These experiences within religious movements, however, are not unique to Latter-day Saints. Ultra-Orthodox Jews and other Christian denominations are experiencing similar patterns of behavior. European saints in their largely secular societies, meanwhile, have persistently and consistently lived the gospel.
My daughters are fourth generation Latter-day Saints on their mother's side, and in some cases there are seventh and eighth generation Latter-day Saint families in the British Isles. As such, a mature and well-established presence has emerged in many areas of Europe, despite the relentless march of irreligiosity, apathy, and secularism. The challenges brought about by the rise of the internet can be addressed, overcome, and be used for good. It is important to note that while Europeans are generally privileged in their access to church history resources and information, there are difficulties and barriers that persist. I will use several examples to demonstrate some of the issues that the saints face when trying to understand or explore church history and other faith-affirming literature for the doubting or questioning saint. One of the main barriers is cost. First, I will take Patrick Mason's Planted, which is a great read, and I lent it to several friends, some of whom had doubts and questions about the church. In the United States, a paperback copy will set you back about $16, whereas for a saint in France and Spain, it is almost $34, and for a saint in the United Kingdom, it is about $28. Second is Laura Harris Hale's edited volume, A Reason for Faith, which provides a series of valuable essays on topics of contemporary interest to members. A hardback copy in the United States will cost you $25, whereas for France, the UK, and Spain, it ranges between $40 and $50 a copy. On top of this, we must remember that there is often a much longer delivery time and higher postage costs. Second-hand copies are also not as freely available, as they seem to be generally limited as to be compared to the Intermountain West. Consider, then, the further disadvantages with respect to cost and access for those living in less privileged European countries and in other global locations. Access to good quality print materials is not always as available to Europeans as we might hope. International standard shipping for the likes of Deseret Book can often supersede the price of a physical book. The handful of shops in Europe that can offer Latter-day Saint books often have to charge far higher prices due to a smaller market and the related import costs. There can also be significant wait times. For example, it currently takes up to 35 days for a copy of Insights from a Prophet's Life from the only shop in the UK to offer Latter-day Saint books, and it's more expensive too. Matthew Brown's A Pillar of Light is modestly priced at $16.99 at Deseret Book, but standard international shipping to the UK comes to $21.90, more than the price of the book. In many cases, this extra cost would dissuade potential European customers and potentially limit their ability to access faith-affirming material. One possible solution is to allow European distribution centers to offer a broader range of literature and to include religious study center publications, amongst others. There are, of course, several equalizing factors. The Church Historians Press is a real boon to the saints seeking to access historical materials concerning the church, as costs are equitable across the different country stores. For example, to purchase the first 50 years of Relief Society in various international locations is almost exactly the same, costs exactly the same in the different countries. Additionally, the free shipping removes another barrier. Crucial resources such as the Saints' books, which are also priced equitably, are also made available for free in electronic format and are translated into 14 languages. Truly, the launch of the Church Historians Press in 2008 has been a blessing for the European saints. In Europe, there has, at least until the recent pandemic, continued to be a tendency to prefer physical copies of a book rather than e-books. Worldwide, it was estimated that e-books comprised 18% to 20% of total book sales. Europeans, therefore, are increasingly turning to e-books as one way of accessing materials, but this is far from being a widespread occurrence. Greater adoption, advertisement, and promulgation of electronic publications will go a long way to aid European saints in accessing many of the excellent scholarly publications being published. Similarly, the Saints and First Vision podcasts have enabled the saints to access and absorb information about the church's history. Additional faith-affirming podcasts containing historical materials published by the church would be of merit to key demographics. Still, there are issues with the sharing of information and the existence of networks. How does a European Latter-day Saint become aware of new publications? I've been fortunate through my work to meet and work with many international scholars and engage in online and impersonal discussions, but many lay members and leaders are not as connected to such networks.
Official publications, for sure, are announced through ecclesiastical lines and made available through tools such as the Gospel Library. But what of the wider body of scholarship that could prove invaluable to those with questions and doubts? And what scope is there for Europeans to publish their work through publishers that specialize in Latter-day Saint history and thought? These are issues and questions that remain to be grappled with. Nonetheless, the availability of resources remains an issue in Europe for many saints and remains a luxury for those with the ability to pay higher than standard prices for a book, if they are even aware of it. So now I'd like to make note of one of the most underutilized resources available internationally, which is the country sites. This is an example of the church's official website for the UK in 2001. Each country has its own website that members and non-members can use to access local information and news. In the case of the United Kingdom, an official church website was operating by at least 1998. In this example, from 2001, the history of the church is placed front and center. In most cases, the sites are occasionally updated with content pulled from central newsrooms or with short stories written by in-country public affairs specialists. For me, this seems like a venue that can be significantly developed to provide a valuable indigenous resource with content that is tailored to the needs of saints in particular countries. The difficulties facing European saints regarding the availability of resources privileges the wealthier and better connected saints, many of whom are likely to be well established and multi-generational Latter-day Saints. The current situation makes it difficult for the young and recently converted to access the faith-affirming material that they might desperately need. In her study of Latter-day Saint exit experiences, Amaret Hindeker found that in every case there was a period wherein doubting saints began researching literature and materials. For Latter-day Saint scholars in a worldwide faith, there is scope to better ensure resources are accessible to the membership to support those experiencing doubts and questions. Translation, therefore, is paramount in the future expansion of placing faith-affirming material in the hands of saints. I remember shortly after joining the church, I was giving a talk assignment. As I was preparing, I began looking for a faith-promoting story to share, but I could only find early convert pioneers with a limited amount of content relating to the British Isles. In 2018, I wanted to try and tackle this barrier and to enable church members to access church history stories and resources relating to their own country. So I began working with the UK and Ireland website administrator to create a church history area on the website. After some discussions, we developed several sections where local historical stories could be stored and made available to the saints. In conjunction with the communications team, these stories are reviewed by historians, processed and verified and edited before being published for the saints and interested persons to read and share on social media. Simultaneously, many of these stories were then included in the local pages of the Ensign to reach additional readers. The result is a respectable collection of British stories, a more engaged Latter-day Saint audience, and a developing local capacity amongst specialists and other members to discuss and produce church history, not just to acquire it. This development was made possible through the additional support of the UK and Ireland Church History Committee and the UK and Ireland Public Affairs Team. So in 2017, a Church History Committee for the United Kingdom and Ireland, initially called Council, was established. The committee met for the first time in Chorley, Lancashire, that October. The expectations of the committee varied somewhat, but at the heart was a desire to strengthen the faith of the saints. As was noted in the historical record, they hoped to bring church history alive, create increased opportunities to collaborate with auxiliaries and other church departments, increase the capacity to impact people's lives for good, and rekindle the spark of the gospel in less active members. The committee is led by a church history country advisor and is composed of church history specialists from across the country who meet twice a year. Agenda items include oral history projects, exhibitions, special projects, and training. And a key function is to provide training and build capacity amongst these specialists so that they can lead out with church history in their area. As my fellow committee member Jill Morgan noted, the Church History Council was formed so the individual efforts of church history specialists around the country could be coordinated and larger projects could be undertaken. This observation has now repeatedly been manifest over the last few years. I should point out that all of this work across Europe is completed by members as one of their callings, often an additional calling, and requires minimal financial
resources. So I'd like to give you an example of one of the projects we undertook to help those saints who had doubts or questions. Elder Marlon K. Jensen noted the following in 2012. History in its most basic form is a record of people and their lives, and from these lives come stories and lessons that can reinforce what we believe, what we stand for, and what we should do in the face of adversity. Not all the stories that make up our history of the epic nature of Joseph Smith's first vision or of Wilford Woodruff's mission to England. In fact, some truly remarkable stories come from the lives of very ordinary Latter-day Saints, which most of us are. By the late 1950s, church membership in the British Isles was rapidly accelerating. Until the turn of the century, there were no concerted efforts to build buildings for the saints. The millennialist belief of the church very much led them to the gathering philosophy, which meant minimal resources were expended for the provision of worship. By the 1950s, we have a temple. We have the dedication of a flagship chapel in the early 60s in London. But most of the Latter-day Saints today trace their family's origins in the church back to this late 1950s, early 1960s period, where the saints met in fairly awful circumstances. In 2017, I was asked to assist with a project to document the church building program that began in the British Isles in 1961. Hundreds of young men and young women were called as building missionaries from across the country, some of them having only been baptized a few short weeks. They were mostly teenagers or young adults who were sent to spend 2 years building chapels or assisting in the administration of the program. Building supervisors and members of the church building committee headquartered in Salt Lake City were temporarily assigned to oversee construction. Many of these men and women are still alive and active in the church, but some have subsequently left the faith. Our small team went about gathering resources and records relating to the period, and dozens of oral histories were conducted. We received photographs, scrapbooks, letters, stories, and even hammers and tool belts from their days as building missionaries. With many now aged in their 70s and 80s, we sought to preserve their stories of faith and sacrifice. Regardless of their current activity and membership status, we reached out and were rewarded with great interest and appreciation. For years, some of them had felt they had served a second-rate mission. Despite having served for 2 years or more, their service was not reflected on their membership records. These were saints whose efforts were at risk of being forgotten by the wider membership, despite most chapels in the UK today being used by having been constructed by these members and missionaries. In 2018, we announced that we would hold a reunion for the building missionaries. It was designed as a tribute to their efforts, to allow them to see one another again after many years, and to further document their stories. Presentations, workshops, exhibitions, activities, food, entertainment, and touching stories were shared on the day of the reunion, and people came from across the world to remember their time as building missionaries. We had former missionaries who had left the church decades ago who had come along to see their old companions and fellow missionaries. Some had not seen each other for more than 50 years. A testimony meeting was held the next day and touching words were shared. During the reunion, there were church builders I spoke to who said they had just never felt right after their missions. They had come across things concerning the church that had caused them to doubt their testimony and even their faith in God. The reunion and related historical activities were therefore also missionary opportunities that facilitated discussions concerning doubts and questions they had. That one event did not fix the concerns that they had, but it was an opportunity to have them in the chapel and to have conversations with church history specialists and experienced church leaders. The missionaries renewed connections, and the reunion today continues to bear fruit as we have less active members reaching out and engaging with us still. In 2004, at the age of 82, Elder L. Tom Perry was asked to travel to Europe to serve as president of the Europe Central Area. As he prepared for his assignment, he had a profound revelation of the experience. He said, "During a sleepless night, I had an impression that the young adults were the future of the church in Europe, and I needed to focus on them. It turned out to be one of the most rewarding periods of my long ministry. Some very satisfying results have occurred during the last few years as we have listened to your ideas and concerns." In late 2003 and early 2004, under an initiative started by Elder Marlon K. Jensen, who was then the president,
Four institute outreach centers, which were later known as Young Single Adult Centers, were opened in Europe, namely in Denmark and Germany. The centers were an extension of the institute program and aimed at providing a setting where YSA members and non-members could socialize, take institute classes, and meet other people their age. Elder Perry expanded and enhanced the program, and it was soon rolled out across Europe. A senior missionary couple would provide support for the young adults, and along with a YSA center president, would work to socialize, reactivate, engage, and provide support for the array of young and single adults, ranging from students to graduates and working professionals. One senior missionary involved in a center in France described the mission to a YSA center as follows. Our job will be to set up a center that will provide a place for young people, members and non-members alike, to congregate, to have FHE, institute classes, activities, games, service projects, etc. It will be a place of studying, of learning gospel principles, and a place where the spirit will be felt. It will be a place where the youth will feel and will be comfortable. They will learn to be worthy, productive, moral, and useful adults. They will learn to love the Lord and to feel his spirit. Now, as an awkward, recently returned missionary in 2010, I was called to serve as a young single adult center president for two stakes in Northwest England. There was an institute enrollment of over 100, and a YSA sacrament meeting was held once a month. Weekly lessons and activities were held on the Preston England Temple site, and there was a lot of good done. This included the commencement of a yearly temple convention where the typical social and cultural activities were supplemented by participation in temple ordinances and spiritually minded workshops. In this role, I interacted with several young people undergoing a faith crisis, some of which was brought about by the increased use and availability of resources, discussions, and social content on the internet. Several times, I discussed topics with young single adult men and women who had come across things such as the Mormon Stories podcast or the ex-Mormon Reddit forum. The staging of the Book of Mormon musical in March 2011 generated renewed interest in how the church was viewed by those inside and outside of the faith. When Elder Jensen came to speak at our state conference in June 2012, several of these YSA were able to attend. Some of them benefited from it, while others did not. Still, the setting was not suitable for some of the YSA in Europe. There were freshly turned 18-year-olds, recent converts, and then there was the older YSA who were completing advanced degrees in the humanities, arts, sciences, and other fields. With a relatively small institute and only a modest selection of classes, it meant there were significant differences in the depth of class discussion, particularly in the church history and doctrine class. Some felt it was too intellectual and high level, while others felt it was not enough. So while the centers were successful, I realized that they weren't able to do everything that we needed. As such, this brings me to my final point, one of my final points of how church history has been used to strengthen European saints. If Sunday school or institute is not the right place, where is? In 2006, with an interview with PBS, Elder Jensen noticed the importance of doubt and questioning. Of that subject, he said, if you're honest and if you're a true seeker, if you're not just a skeptic sitting back and taking pot shots at everything and everybody and their philosophy of life, I think it tends to bring one to a deeper seeking. And I hope that's what my doubts have done. They've caused me, I think, to study and to ponder and to compare in the long run. For some conversations, Sunday school and institute classes are just not the appropriate or suitable venues. In 2016, some of the first steps were taken to accommodate young adults in Europe who needed alternate venues to talk, network, and process what they were thinking and feeling, and particularly in relation to church history. In December of that year, the first Euro seminar was held at the BYU London Center, sponsored by institutions such as the Wheatley Institute, Neil A. Maxwell Institute for Religious Scholarship, the International Center for Law and Religion Studies, BYU Law School, and the BYU London Center. 40 participants from 18 countries gathered for 3 days of presentations, discussions, and small group sessions. Presentations were also made by Europe area authorities, including the Europe president. Various topics, including church history, were presented and then discussed on, and young Latter-day Saints had the opportunity to talk with experienced church leaders and professionals. The Euro seminar has been repeated several times and then been expanded to South America. Most recently, there was a seminar in Prague. The objective of the Euro seminar is noble, timely, and appreciated by the participants. It is to enable young Latter-day Saints from Europe to meet in an intellectually stimulating climate and explore together how religious faith can be an active part in living in European society. It is precisely
in these kind of environments that for some Latter-day Saints, faith can be nurtured, doubts addressed, and the flickering flame of testimony fanned. So one of the other projects that has kind of taken place more recently is the British and European Association of Mormon Scholars. We realized quite early on that in Europe, many students of graduate programs experienced a faith crisis, but had no one that they could turn to, no one that they could talk with. And so BEAMS was set up in order to help those navigate the tension between their intellectually informed worldview and their frustrations with the church or with its history. This was an opportunity for experienced Latter-day Saint academics at Lancaster, Oxford University, and other international European universities to meet with young scholars and to support them through these times. With very, small numbers at first, but growing quite quickly, and with funding from the Neil Maxwell Institute and the BYU London Center, events were put on which proved to be of profound value and use to these saints, particularly in assuaging their doubts or concerns that they had. More importantly, it was a venue where they could express and freely explain their own thoughts without feeling the judgment that might occur in other settings. Doubts and questions will inevitably arise as we navigate our mortal probation. For Latter-day Saints, some of these issues will arise in relation to the origins of the faith. In Europe, there is a cadre of faithful Latter-day Saints who are genuinely seeking to help other saints engage in church history and find answers to questions. I've outlined some of those things that are taking place today. They seek to help support young Latter-day Saints who feel unable to discuss their questions with those immediately around them. From the inception of the church, its history was one way of bringing good to the church, and particularly for the rising generation. As noted in the Doctrine and Covenants, "Nevertheless, let my servant John Whitmer travel many times from place to place and from church to church, that he may the more easily obtain knowledge, preaching and expounding, writing, copying, selecting, and obtaining all things which shall be for the good of the church and for the rising generations that shall grow up on the land of Zion to possess it from generation to generation forever and ever." The prior concentration of personnel, resources, and attention in one central location, in this case Utah, has been necessary from an operational point of view, but it has left the global church membership somewhat disempowered from participating in and owning their own church history. A worldwide faith requires a worldwide approach to recording and telling its story. The decentralization of certain operations has, in some part, begun to restore a sense of balance for international members. While there are improvements to be made, this process of decentralization offers crucial benefits both to the church and its members. If we are to counter anti-faith affirming materials, it is vital that we cultivate local level engagement with church history and more fully embed it into the mindset of members to inoculate them from the notion that things have been hidden from them. Similarly, by developing local capacity, there is a stronger base of members and leaders who can work and support those struggling with doubts or questions about church history. Having most of the world experts on church history in one location can bring about much good. But how much more good could be done if properly distributed globally, especially in a digital age? If, as Elder Perry suggests, the young adults are the future of the church in Europe, we must provide them with the resources, opportunities, and contacts to engage with church history. Resources such as the Gospel Topics essays have already proven invaluable in providing clear insights into difficult topics and defenses of troubling questions. To combine the growing body of resources with a decentralized, trained church history specialist force can be of significant long-term value, and continuing to support initiatives such as the Euro seminars and BEAMS are other means of strengthening and building capacity. Finally, if we can learn anything from the last few years, it is that the work of the Lord continues to unfold and expand across the world. As we have seen with the associated blessings in the expansion of stakes, seminaries, and temples, we too will see the tremendous improvements in our ability to protect youth and assuage investigators' concerns as church history operations and awareness continue to expand and develop globally. While grappling with doubts and questions is inevitably a personal experience, having resources and that local capacity to support people through these difficulties will go some way to fulfilling the Savior's injunction to nurture others. For as he declared, "When thou art converted,
strengthen thy brethren. Thank you.

0: There, now I'm on. Okay, good. Thank you very much. I've always been interested in the European saints and what they're doing, and I find it interesting, as you commented about resources not being available. I know growing up in an area not Salt Lake City, Utah, I remember when I went on my mission and my companions had these books and articles and music, and I'm thinking, like, where did you get this? This is amazing. The question I have, and of course you're in the British Isles and you almost speak the same language we do, but what barrier does language play in Europe and such?
1: It's a really good question. As I mentioned, there's a wide range of languages spoken in Europe. And with increased immigration, so my PhD is on the history of immigration into Britain and Europe, we see increased need for materials in languages that previously the church hadn't had available in translation. Various African languages, Eastern Europe, we're seeing growth in certain countries which requires more than just the basic resources translated. I mean, the Book of Mormon is the critical and pivotal text that has to be translated. But for the saints who struggle with church history in, for example, Eastern Europe or in some of these countries where we don't have access to translated texts and maybe they don't speak English, I think there's more that we can do to try and support them. And so translation is a very tricky issue because it requires experience, time, and money. But ultimately, if we want to be a worldwide faith, we have to ensure that we're providing to a worldwide audience.
0: So, Fair Mormon, or Fair, and Book of Mormon Central, and Interpreter provide a number of free resources to people all around the world. How much are people familiar with those organizations, and if not, what things could all of our organizations do to make that better?
1: Again, that's a really good question. I think more than anything, it's those networks, that the dissemination of information that's critical. I mentioned about 40% of people have a Facebook account in Europe, but that doesn't mean they all use that. And so I think we need to make sure that we are covering multiple ways of disseminating that information, not just relying on the internet, not just relying on social media. I think one of the best networks that we have that we don't realize are the distribution centers across Europe. There's a huge push to ensure that people get to the temple within 6 weeks of their baptism. So if there was resources made available in the distribution centers, or if there were posters made available, it's an easy win-win to ensure that people gain extra information about events, resources, websites, support groups, other than just pictures of the Savior and scriptures and the music. For me, that's one of the few opportunities that we have in the church where we will have near enough the whole temple attending population. And that would hopefully serve as a catalyst for ensuring that information then gets brought out. I would say with the likes, I consume much of this material myself, but I would place myself as the exception rather than the rule amongst European members. There just isn't the awareness and the connections that there needs to be. So for me, I think the distribution centers would seem an easy way to try and network some of these things to saints.
0: I think it's an excellent idea. I mean, we run into challenges where people say, like, Fair Mormon, wait a minute, are you that anti-Mormon group? It's like, no, that's not us. In fact, you can look us up on the church website. We're actually listed there. And the same with some of our sister organizations. So what doubts and questions do European saints have about the church, about church history, that might be different from the ones that Triple American saints? Or are they basically the same questions?
1: No, I think there's probably a lot of the same issues, but I would say one of the issues, and I didn't really touch on this, is that there is unfortunately in parts of Europe and parts of the world a strong anti-American feeling. And so one of the questions and issues that people have is that they feel that it's almost an American-dominated religion. And when they study the history, they want to see their own face, their own voice, their own people in that history. And that's something that takes cultural awareness, it takes recognition of that. And as I mentioned, the Church History Department is doing a good job of trying to better represent international locations. There is also, I think, particularly in maybe the along the Wasatch Front or the Intermountain West, there are generations, long generations of members, and there's this almost inoculation to things such as polygamy and some of the controversial events in church history amongst some families. In Europe, though, it can be really disconcerting for Latter-day Saints who join the church where these things suddenly emerge out of the blue and it just seems so alien to their experience. So I met a few American missionaries when I was being taught, but for years I mostly had Europeans. And so their understanding of polygamy and being able to answer those questions wasn't as strong as how some of the Americans were able to, because they had developed and grown up with stories about it and how it was practiced. So I think there are some differences. I think the kind of wanting to have a better representation of one's own country in church history is a big driver for a lot of people. And also, not just the same stories rehashed time and time again. There is a tendency at times to overuse the same stories and neglecting whole periods of church history which have remarkable experiences and faith-affirming stories.
0: So you mentioned that one barrier for European saints is the expense of Latter-day Saint books. And you already answered this question. I'm going to go on because it's a repeat. A large number of the Latter-day Saints in the United States trace their pioneer ancestry back to the British Isles, but are often unaware of the challenges and beauty of the community of saints living there today. How can we build greater unity and connection between the saints in the U.S. and the saints in Europe and elsewhere? And this comes down to Americans are famously very ethnocentric, and we don't pay much attention to it. I mean, for us, New York is a foreign country, and so Europe is even further.
1: It's a very good question. I think there's a few different audiences there. So if you were to take the scholarly Latter-day Saint audience or the interested family historian, I think it's about cultivating relationships. There's a very kind of, the history of church history in Europe for a long time has been acquisition, acquisition, acquisition. It's the taking of local resources and bringing them here to Utah. It's only in the last few years that we've seen the rise of resource preservation centers where Latter-day Saint history now stays in the country. And so I think what that's going to do is it's going to help British and European Latter-day Saints feel that they're not just having their history exported. So what I would imagine is that for for American Latter-day Saints is to try and connect with the scholars that do exist in Europe and the church history specialists. They want to help. And they quite often find that an American will come over and try and get a copy of a book or a resource or an interview with someone, but never consult the specialists in the region who can often provide them a lot of help. I also think, and this is part of the effort that I'm trying to do, is I'm trying to build these connections amongst the saints, whether it's through BEAMS, whether it's through the work of the Wheatley Institute with the Euro seminars. I think what we need to do is recognize that we might have different histories in, you know, the same origins, but different histories over time, but that we are one body, that we are the saints of Christ. And so whether that's providing resources, whether it's engaging and celebrating what's happening in Europe, it can help build bridges between the different communities.
0: One of my concerns is in our virtual world today, I'm thinking, gosh, we could have more virtual conferences and virtual talks, and I think those would be very important. However, I'm curious whether you think that might last or lack the personal connections, the networking.
1: So this is by far the most social thing I've done in a while. So this is, I realize how much I crave personal interaction. As a global scholar, though, in my professional work at other universities, I've quite often engaged in distance conference calls and academic conferences where you have kind of talking heads. And I think that is better than not having it. I think there's a good, better, best here. And I think given that it can significantly mitigate costs, electronic means of communication can really help people on the fringes of scholarly circles or church circles to feel more in the center or more able to participate. Speaking to a lot of the scholars I know in Europe, unless you're kind of in a professional capacity at a university, in which case it's often a secondary research interest, they have very few opportunities to really discuss their church history or kind of LDS-related studies. So I think virtual conferences, maybe breakout sessions, guest talks electronically, it's been until COVID hit that we've realized just how we can still do things and how beneficial it could be. So
0: I have one person asking if there's any way you can provide, and you don't have to do this now, we can get it later. Says, Brother Perry quoted Marlene K. Jensen on that we're not hiding anything. I can't find the quote. Is there a source or a way to get a hold of Brother Perry on the source?
1: Yeah, so my paper's fully referenced, so that'll be available afterwards for sure.
0: Excellent. What positive or negative results have you observed among church members and units as the results of the closing of long-standing branches to create large wards?
1: That's an excellent question. I can imagine a few people who would ask that. There's a sense of disappointment. I don't want to stray too far into missiology right now. There are very different views on how potentially the church could expand in Europe. For the last 20, 30 years, we've had the center of strength model. In the likes of Belgium, in the last few years, we've had the consolidation of several long-standing branches, which can be seen as a step back amongst some. But I think we have to look at the wider picture. We've seen retention rates amongst youth, seminary institute enrollment grow as a result of this. My wife and I, we come from a small branch of about 40 people in rural England, in the furthest north you can go in England. It really does benefit some members and some youth from having a sense of community. That said, there can be a trade-off then with distances and with the challenges of overseeing a community. I remember traveling an hour, hour and a half to go visit one person for a ministering visit each way. So there are other difficulties that emerge. And some saints have gone, they've struggled with their faith because they want the church to constantly be adapting. But we know that the strength of the church is not in congregations, it's in the personal observance of the saints. And I, from all of my observances, I only see growth and developments there.
0: Very good. You mentioned some of your fellow missionaries who left the church. How serious would you say they studied the history of the church? Did any of them end up pursuing a PhD in history like you did?
1: It's a great question, and it's a really difficult thing. It's a very personal thing, I imagine, for a lot of people. I was speaking to a relative recently, and there are those who invest considerable energies and are genuinely emotionally distraught at what they discover. And I would say I was quite fortunate. I had very strong spiritual experiences, and I've obviously experienced things that kind of cause doubts. But like Elder Jensen said, I think the way that we can see doubts is as a way to try and grow and to develop, and not just to try and rationalize off, but to try and make sense of and to try and understand. Of those particular missionaries, I wouldn't want to comment on how far they explored that particular issues that they were facing. But I like to think that many of those that I've ministered to have really tried to put in the energy to explore. But I imagine there's a spectrum there of people who very loosely kind of look at a couple of things and it puts them off completely, which is the kind of experience I discovered on my mission with a lot of investigators. They'd hear one thing and it would put them off entirely. But then we see people of several generations in the church who really, they're reading books, they're talking to authorities to try and understand. So I think there's a spectrum there.
0: So this is from a European saint. They've emailed us here. It seems to me that European saints sometimes import cultural discussions and problems from the church membership in the U.S. that are not really such an issue in Europe, and then make them into a big issue as if we had the same problems or challenges here. Can you comment on that?
1: Yes. So my experience is I arrived in January, so I had about 4 or 5 weeks of church here in Utah before it all kind of shut down. I would say There is a view amongst European saints of how the church is here in Utah, and some of that is positive, some of it is negative, and there is this Utah Mormon bubble, you know, that is viewed amongst some Latter-day Saints. I've heard Europeans say, "Oh, all Americans are wealthy, and they're all, you know, been in the church for years." But I think just as much as there is here, there is still a spectrum of people that my neighbor's a convert of a few years. My other neighbor's a sixth-generation Latter-day Saint, and while there is sometimes the importing of this kind of critical mindset of Utah members into Europe, I would perhaps try to help fellow European saints to look beyond that and to realize that even amongst Americans, there's a wide spectrum of economic circumstances, of views on social issues. I know amongst, you know, some Europeans, they look at certain social issues and look at Utah Americans' views on those social issues and just find a whole gulf between them, and that can be a point of criticism amongst them. But I think we just need to be a bit more tolerant and patient and recognize that, you know, countries and societies and peoples progress at different speeds and have different views on issues, and we should recognize that we, as a Latter-day Saint faith, represent plural communities within it.
0: So we're out of time. I just want to let you know that we have a person recommending that we put the books in the church libraries, lots of people can access it. There, we have a person wondering if there's any way to get your agenda for your seminars, so we can talk later about that. My last comment is, and my chairman will smile when I say this, but we would certainly like to get champions in various areas who would be knowledgeable in the area, you know, who would know about the Fair Mormon resources, or even participate on our volunteer list, or would help Interpreter, or Book of Mormon Central, or, you know, scholars who we know we can turn to. So I think there needs to be some way for us to connect and network, and perhaps we can talk more about that afterwards.
1: I think so.
0: So with that, thank you so much. We really appreciate your time.
1: Thank you very much. Thanks for having me.
0: So our next speaker will be on the hour.
2: This is Fair Issues on the Faircast. This week's article is entitled Challenging Issues and Keeping the Faith, Part 9, by Michael R. Ash, read by Stephen Densley, Jr. This and other articles by Michael Ash can be found at MormonTimes.com. This article was used by permission of the author and Mormon Times. Why are some intelligent and rational members negatively affected by critical claims, while others are not? Some testimonies, quite frankly, are built on sandy foundations, such as folklore, tradition, the admiration of a church leader, the enjoyment of the LDS social organizations, or memberships based on family pressure. When there is no true conversion of the Spirit, it's often more difficult to accept those things that must be known by faith alone. As already noted, however, even members who have experienced real spiritual experiences can be counted among those who have left the faith. There are numerous and oftentimes complex factors that can contribute to each person's reasons for belief or disbelief. I pointed out in Part 6 that those members who take fundamentalist approaches to religious issues may be more vulnerable to testimony damage. Often they transition from fundamentalist Mormons to fundamentalist ex-Mormons. Many former Mormons who once had testimonies, for instance, share pre-apostate ideologies about Scripture and the nature of prophets with many active Mormons, ideologies that contributed to their deconversion when faced with intellectual challenges. All of us embrace concepts, beliefs, or positions that we unquestioningly accept primarily because we've never thought of questioning the belief, position, or concept. Unfortunately, we occasionally confuse beliefs on peripheral teachings, such as rumors, traditions, or personal opinions, with LDS doctrines. We often go through our lives naively unaware of the intricacies and complexities of some gospel and historical issues until we are confronted with those intricacies and complexities as challenges presented by some detractor. Suddenly, we become very concerned about issues that we previously accepted with naive ratification. These issues emerge as stumbling blocks to our testimony. Ironically, Many stumbling blocks are based on non-doctrinal misunderstandings. Some of the most perplexing and dissonance-generating LDS dilemmas, for example, seem to come from discoveries in church history. One informal poll of several ex-Mormons, for example, found that 2/3 claimed to have left the church over disturbing historical discoveries. We may encounter, for example, a theory that seems to explain away miraculous core LDS events, such as the first vision. Or we might discover details of a historical event that seems to conflict, or at least differs in radical ways, to what we've been taught about the event. Sometimes the actions, statements, prophecies, motivation, or beliefs of past prophets seem to conflict with our view of how prophets should act, or what they should believe or disbelieve. We tend to cling to unrealistic ideals when it comes to church leaders. Generally, reality does not live up to such high ideals. As Elder Bruce Hafen explains, most of us, from a young age, tend to think in black and white. We don't always recognize that there are many gray areas in life. Experience, however, demonstrates that there is generally a gap between the real and the ideal, between what is and what ought to be. The best prevention against an intellectually damaged testimony is to understand the complexities and potential pitfalls in our ideology before we encounter them. Too often, we uncritically accept rumors, including faith-promoting rumors, in lieu of facts. The rapid forwarding of faith-promoting emails without investigating the veracity of the claims in the email is a good example of this phenomenon. Unfortunately, we also tend to accept traditions, speculation, and opinion in lieu of revelation, and unrealistic expectations and illusions of prophets and scripture in lieu of mature and realistic perspectives. In short, we must recognize the need to open our minds and potentially understand gospel topics in ways we might not have seen before. We want to become disillusioned. We do not want our lives to be based on illusions. Illusions and misconceptions are straw men. They are easily destroyed by accurate information, and testimonies may collapse along with our straw men. While our testimony should be anchored on personal interactions with the divine, on a spiritual witness confirmed from the Holy Ghost, it's a simple fact that many member testimonies, as evidenced by the claims of numerous ex-Mormons, are grounded, at least in part, on illusions and misconceptions. The most common of these illusions include unrealistic expectations of prophets, confusing tradition with scripture, imposing our view on others, and unrealistic expectations of science. These issues are dealt with in future episodes. Michael R. Ash is the author of the book Shaken Faith Syndrome, Strengthening One's Testimony in the Face of Criticism and Doubt, as well as the book Of Faith and Reason, 80 Evidences Supporting the Prophet Joseph Smith. Both books are available for purchase online through the Fair Bookstore. Questions or comments about this episode can be sent to podcast@fairlds.org or join the conversation at fairblog.org. 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Music for this episode was provided courtesy of Lawrence Green. The opinions expressed in this podcast are not necessarily the views of The Church of Jesus Christ of Latter-day Saints or of FAIR.

0: Our next speaker, Tariq Lakour, is a PhD student of philosophy and an MA student in neuroscience at Texas A&M. And so I think he says he's a neurophilosopher. Is that how you put it? A neurophilosopher. So with that short introduction, we're going to turn the time over to Tariq.
1: Thank you.
2: Did I hit the forward one?
1: Just press that for forward.
2: Okay, great. Thank you.
1: Forward and then backwards if you need it.
2: All right, thank you. All right. Let's just wait for the PowerPoint to come up. Okay. All right. Well, I'll just warn you ahead of time. I'm a high counselor, so if I put you to sleep, you have been forewarned.

He's one of the great atheist philosophers of the 20th century. He's another hero of mine, not for that reason, obviously, but still a great thinker, and you'll hear from him in this talk. Next to him is Richard Swinburne. Richard Swinburne is a professor emeritus at Oxford, perhaps the greatest Christian philosopher still living. Both atheists and Christians hold him in very high regard. In fact, Mackey, when writing his book, The Miracle of Theism, the person that he basically is fighting against the whole time is Swinburne. And sometimes he even says, yeah, he just wins on that one. And on the far corner there is Anthony Flew. Flew was an atheist as well, but he converted to deism at the end of towards the end of his life. And as he was the world's most notorious atheist, that made all the rounds back when that happened. So, all right. In the early part of this millennium, the world was introduced to the so-called New Atheist, a collection of individuals including, but not limited to, evolutionary biologist Richard Dawkins, the late journalist Christopher Hitchens, and neuroscientist Sam Harris. While the New Atheists gave very little to the world in terms of arguments for atheism, one will search in vain for any such arguments in the writings of Harris or Hitchens. Dawkins at least makes an attempt, albeit a very poor one, in The God Delusion. They did have the following effect on the world at large. Rather than seeing the existence of existence or non-existence of God as something that an advocate on either side would have to defend, the burden was shifted to the theistic side as having the burden of proof, while the non-believers simply lacked belief in the proposition that God exists, so there was no burden of proof on their side of the ledger. As Harris writes, quote, "Atheism is not a philosophy. It is not even a view of the world. It is simply a refusal to deny the obvious." Unfortunately, we live in a world in which the obvious is overlooked as a matter of principle. The obvious must be observed and reobserved and argued for. At this point, he probably should have figured out this wasn't obvious. That's why he was arguing for it, but I guess he missed that part. This is a thankless job. It carries with it an aura of pendulous and insensitivity. It is, moreover, a job that the atheist does not want. Dawkins takes this idea a bit further, saying that we are all atheists as we do not believe in certain gods, so an atheist just goes one god further. This is a view very different from that of the atheist philosophers of the 19th and 20th centuries. As one of my favorite philosophers, J.L. Mackey, has written, quote, "It is my view that the question whether there is or is not a God can and should be discussed rationally and reasonably, and that such a discussion can be rewarding in that it can yield definite results. This is a genuine, meaningful question, and an important one, too important for us to take sides about it casually or arbitrarily. Neither the affirmative nor the negative answer is obviously right, but the issue is not so obscure that the relevant considerations be brought to bear upon it." There is both good and bad news here. First, the good news. While the new atheists certainly have had quite a reverberation on the general public to an extent, though even that seems to be dying out now, this type of thinking has not made much headway in the field of philosophy. Graham Oppy, one of the most prominent defenders of atheism and philosophy today, likely had Dawkins and his legion in mind when he said, quote, "Some people relativize atheism to particular gods or particular classes of gods. Such people say that a person is an atheist with respect to a given god, no matter what attitudes that person has to other gods. So, for example, these people say Christians are atheists with respect to the Norse gods. This way of thinking is misguided. No one says that a person is a vegan with respect to those occasions on which they sit down to a meal that contains no animal products." But don't rejoice just yet. The new atheists certainly have had a cultural effect in that they have brought to the forefront the fact that many view belief in God and religious belief as merely matters of faith or taste rather than a conclusion based on evidence and rationality. Two personal anecdotes are useful in demonstrating this. This past week on Twitter, a follower of mine tweeted to me that he had asked the missionaries online to bring him a copy of the Book of Mormon, which they happily did. During their conversation, my friend asked the missionaries this question, "What good reason is there to believe in God?" The missionaries thought a minute, but then responded, "Good question. I don't know." As a convert to the church, I am not entirely surprised at this. I received similar responses when I

0: questions that were not trivial. More troubling, though, is this story. I have a close friend who was serving as a member of a stake presidency. During the time that he served in that capacity, two parents came to his office to chat with him. Their son had read some of the material that the new atheist had produced and lost his faith. He had told his parents, echoing Harris, that there is no evidence or reason to believe in God. His parents had no way to answer his questions, so they went to my friend. After listening to their plight, my friend said, "Your son is correct. There is no evidence that God exists or that the claims of the church are true. That is why we have faith." Close quote. My contention in this paper is the same as that of Mackey. The question of the existence of God has no obvious answer and should be based on argument and evidence rather than unsubstantiated assertion. While it is true that the answer will be inconclusive, that is no reason to merely take a side without giving evidence for or against it. And for this reason, Latter-day Saints in the 21st century need to study and do their own version of natural theology. This thing working? There you go. Natural theology is the practice of philosophically reflecting on the existence and nature of God, independent of real or apparent divine revelation or scripture. So this type of theology requires engagement in philosophy, and unlike most apologetics, can be done without the aid of scripture or revelation, though, as we will see later, not entirely. While Latter-day Saints up to this point have not done much natural theology, in part because Latter-day Saints do not do theology much, and that has been done has not been very technical. There's been some, but not much. The field has a long and storied history, with ancient philosophers such as Plato and Aristotle engaging in it, medieval philosophers such as Thomas Aquinas, St. Augustine, and St. Anselm, modern philosophers such as Descartes, Leibniz, Spinoza, Locke and Hume, and contemporary philosophers such as Richard Swinburne, Alvin Plantinga, William Lane Craig, Alexander Proust, Edward Fraser, and Robert Adams. Basically, a who's who list in philosophy shows that many of the heavyweights have investigated and contributed to the field. While most people have probably never read any of these technical arguments, they are likely familiar with some of the arguments of natural theology, such as the cosmological argument, which argues that God is the best explanation for the existence of the cosmos, the teleological argument that argues that God is the best explanation for the design and purpose we find in the world, the moral argument that God is the best explanation for the existence of moral values and duties, and many others. So while the details may be new, the overall picture is one that theists and non-theists of all varieties will basically grasp. Before getting into the challenges and opportunities that natural theology affords to Latter-day Saints, it is imperative that we define what we mean by the term God. In different religious contexts, the word means different things, and even people within the same religious group define God differently, which can lead to the problem of equivocation, which is using the same words but with different meanings. For example, within our religion, we refer to God to mean, one, the Father alone, two, Jesus of Nazareth alone, three, the Godhead united, four, the Council of Gods before the world was. Those are just four examples. Latter-day Saints typically do not define God, but we can in some sense learn from how thinkers in other traditions define God. In his book, The Coherence of Theism, the philosopher Richard Swinburne defines God as, quote, a person without a body, that is, a spirit, present everywhere, that is, omnipresent, the creator of the universe, perfectly free, able to do anything, that is, omnipotent, knowing all things, that is, omniscient, perfectly good, a source of moral obligation, eternal, a necessary being, holy and worthy of worship. In the definition I offer, I mean to refer to the Father, or more specifically, the type of being that the Father is. By God, I take it that Latter-day Saints mean something like the following. The ruler of the universe, the greatest conceivable being, corporeal, that is, a being with a body within space and time, worthy of worship, morally perfect, that is, the person whose characteristics we would consider it to be the best and would most like to replicate, omnipotent, that is, all-powerful, omniscient, that is, knowing all things, past, present, and future, down to the minutest detail, and the only being of his species with whom we have to do. That is, while acknowledging that there are beings of the same class, we only worship this particular being. This is not to say that this definition must be accepted by Latter-day Saints, only that it is a plausible one. different Latter-day Saint philosophers, insofar as they're willing to define what they mean by God at all, will likely differ with certain facets of what I've outlined here. For example, my friend Robert Boylan, who is an open theist, would say that God knows all that has happened in the past and present, but does not have knowledge of what will occur in the future, since the future will be carried out by free agents whose actions cannot be known in advance. This talk is subtitled Challenges and Opportunities for a Natural Theology. Like any area of inquiry, the field of natural theology has its critics, coming from both within and without those who advocate the restored gospel. I will focus on the challenges from non-Latter-day Saints, then address the criticisms of natural theology from Latter-day Saint philosophers. Criticisms of natural theology from non-Latter-day Saint philosophers and scientists are numerous, but allow me in our time together to address the following three. 1. No argument for the existence of God is entirely persuasive. 2. No one comes to believe in God through such arguments. 3. Natural theology will not get you to the God of Christianity, let alone the God revealed to us through the prophet Joseph Smith. If by entirely persuasive a person means that any reasonable person, upon hearing a certain argument, will be immediately convinced, then yes, no argument of natural theology is persuasive. However, this would also be true of any argument in science, politics, economics, or any other field of inquiry. There will always be rebuttals and counters to certain arguments, and new evidence may come that overthrows what you might have thought was firmly established. For example, the move to quantum mechanics in the 20th and 21st centuries, after many people thought that Newton had completed physics in the 17th and 18th centuries. What you aim to do in the case of natural theology, as with anything else, is to build a good inductive case, a case that leaves your proposition as being more plausible than its negation. To quote Mackey again, where several different arguments bear upon the same issue, they may have a cumulative effect. It will not be sufficient to criticize each argument on its own by saying that it does not prove the intended conclusion. That is put it beyond all doubt. That follows at once from the admission that the argument is non-deductive, and it is absurd to try to confine our knowledge and belief to matters which are conclusively demonstrated by sound deductive arguments. The demand for certainty will inevitably be disappointed, leaving skepticism in command of almost every issue. But also, it will not be sufficient to say, though it may be true, that each argument on its own leaves the conclusion less likely than not, leaves the balance of probability against it. For a set of arguments of each, which on its own, this adverse comment is true, may together make the conclusion more likely than not. This is plain in a legal case, where a party may rely on the joint effect of a number of considerations, each of which on its own would be too weak to justify a decision in that party's favor, but whose combined effort may justify such a decision. This holds equally in historical and scientific contexts. It is very likely that most people who are theists, whether they be Latter-day Saints or not, have come to their belief in the existence of God, have not come to their belief in the existence of God due to rational argument and evidence. It is likely they simply accepted God's existence due to the culture and family in which they were raised and didn't give it much thought beyond that. Belief in God to such a person is like speaking their mother tongue or using their limbs. It is something that is a given until there's good reason to question it. Having said that, there are those who come to believe in God's existence due to arguments, and these people cumulatively have a mass effect upon the world at large. Allow me to use three examples: Anthony Flew, Alistair McGrath, and myself. The name Anthony Flew may not ring a bell amongst the non-philosophical crowd, but throughout his career, he was considered the leading defender of atheism in the English-speaking world. In fact, the new atheists, in a way, are descendants of Flew, as Flew's primary argument was that we should presume atheism until empirical evidence of God comes along, and that atheism is simply a lack of belief in God rather than the belief that there are no gods. However, like a good philosopher, Flew was never dogmatic. He followed the Socratic maxim of following the evidence where it leads, even if it leads to a place that we are not comfortable with. After years of contemplating, Flew became a theist at the age of 81, crediting thinkers such as Richard Swinburne for his conversion. Flood died not long after converting, but he did say he was open to claims of religion at the end of his life, though he did not believe in an afterlife. If natural theology can convert such a man as this, it is nothing to scoff at. McGrath, for those who know him, is a professor of theology at Oxford. However, he began his career as a biophysicist. Like Dawkins, McGrath assumed that a serious scientist would not believe in God. He later read works of theology that gave him reason to do serious rethinking, and is now perhaps the heir of C.S. Lewis in that he is an atheist who has turned to Christianity late in life, in part as a result of natural theology, among other things. Speaking for myself, I have always been a bit of a skeptic. For those who disbelieve me, I recommend you talk to Stephen Smoot. I grew up in a non-denominational Christian church and was skeptical of the existence of God, the afterlife, and the resurrection of Jesus for most of my youth and into my teenage years. However, I was fairly conversant with natural theology, and this gave me reasons for belief rather than just deciding to believe. One instance of this was reading David Hume's Dialogues Concerning Natural Religion and the Natural History of Religion, where Hume makes the point that if the argument to design is correct, it is more likely that multiple finite deities were responsible for the creation of the cosmos than just a single mind, a view that is echoed by John Stuart Mill in his book Three Essays on Religion, and not unlike what has been revealed to us in the Book of Abraham. I am no Fleur McGrath, but I have been able to show my philosophical friends that a naturalistic version of theism is perfectly consistent with the current direction of analytic philosophy and modern science. So natural theology is something that can keep doors open that otherwise would be closed. There is no one-size-fits-all solution. Finally, it is true that natural theology alone will not get you to the God of Christianity or the God of the Restoration. This point is made by Immanuel Kant when he discusses the cosmological argument in his magnum opus, A Critique of Pure Reason. Quote, "The proof could at most establish a highest architect of the world, who would always be limited by the suitability of the material on which he works, but not a creator of the world to whose idea everything is subject, which is far from sufficient for the great aim that one has in view, namely that of proving an all-sufficient original being. If we want to prove the contingency of matter itself, then we should have to take refuge in a transcendental argument, which, however, is exactly what was supposed to be avoided here." A similar point is made by Hume in the aforementioned dialogues. Quote, "If we see a house, we conclude with the greatest certainty that it had an architect or builder, because this is precisely that species of effect which we have experienced to proceed from the species of cause. But surely you will not affirm that the universe bears such a resemblance to a house that we can with the same certainty infer a similar cause, or that the analogy is here entire and perfect. The dissimilitude is so striking that the utmost you can pretend to is a guess, a conjecture, a presumption concerning a similar cause." Hume's point is that since the universe is a singular case, it is not clear that we can infer by analogy to the nature of its cause, though he certainly believes in the dialogues and elsewhere that the cosmos had a cause, which he is happy to call God. Kant's point is different in that while he thinks the cosmological argument works, it does not get you to the type of being that classical theists consider to be God, that is, an omniscient, omnipresent, omnipotent, immaterial mind or consciousness. This is of no concern to Latter-day Saints. The type of God that Kant concludes follows from the cosmological argument is very similar to the God I've outlined previously. However, both he and Hume missed the mark here. Kant being wrong should come as no surprise, as Hannah Syriac, who we just listened to, would tell you, the safest generalization in philosophy is that Kant was wrong about everything and Hume was right about almost everything. The point of natural theology is not to prove that any particular religion is correct. Rather, it is to demonstrate that God exists and that atheism is false. So, for an argument of natural theology to be successful, there is no need to connect it to the claims of any revealed religion because it is not concerned with that primarily. Also, natural theology is a way to take theism seriously in the first place, which is a prerequisite to talking about any revealed religion. If God does not exist, then all revealed religions are false, as there is no one to reveal them, and they are the artifacts of human ingenuity and cleverness. If God does exist, it is possible that he has revealed himself or itself, and then revealed religions are again back on the table. This is perhaps the most important reason to do natural theology, to harbor an intellectual climate where belief in God and in revealed religion can be seen as a serious option for thinking men and women today. Enough of criticisms from non-Latter-day Saints. Allow me to address some criticisms of natural theology that come from those within our tradition. I will focus here on criticisms that come from the philosophers Truman G. Madsen and his pupil Blake Osler. In his work, Joseph Smith the Prophet, which is well known among Latter-day Saints, Madsen makes the point that Joseph Smith and other prophets never make arguments for the existence of God. Quote, "You can't find one argument in Joseph Smith for the existence of God. Why not?" One answer, because one does not begin to argue about a thing's existence until serious doubts have arisen. The arguments for God are a kind of whistling in the dark. In the absence of experience with God, men have invented arguments to justify the experience of the absence of God. They have built a rational Tower of Babel from which they comfort themselves with, "We haven't heard from God, but he must still be there." Close quote. Assumedly, the inference here is that since prophets don't make arguments for the existence of God, then neither should we. But this is a category mistake. Philosophers are not doing the same thing as prophets. Prophets tell us what God's will is. They presume God's existence. Philosophers make no such presumptions. They are asking if God exists. So the philosophers, like John the Baptist was for Jesus of Nazareth, are clearing the path so that people have good reason to listen to the prophets when they come. In Joseph Smith's time, basically everyone believed in God. That is not the case in the world today, with atheism rising across the globe. This point is well made by C.M. Lewersky in his book Atheism Considered. Quote, "Were atheism a religion, it would be the third most popular religion in the world. Over 1 billion people claim no godly commitments." Close quote. The question of God's existence can no longer simply be assumed. There must be good reason to believe in his existence rather than taking it as a given. Osler's view is a bit different. In his book, Exploring Mormon Thought, The Attributes of God, he points out that the lectures on faith reject proofs of God's existence and that Mormons don't do natural theology. It is certainly true that the lectures on faith are not a work of natural theology, though whether they explicitly reject it is another question. But frankly, it does not matter whether they do or do not, because the lectures on faith are not part of our canon any longer, and their object is something quite different. Faith is trust and commitment to something based on good reason, and the lectures are more concerned with how one comes to form a relationship with God rather than whether God exists. Like the prophets, the lectures assume God's existence. Before we can have faith in God or even begin to contemplate it, however, we need to know whether God exists and what type of being he is. This is a prerequisite of faith, so natural theology will be a first stop on a building block of faith. Thus far, I have dealt only with criticisms. Now let me speak of possibilities. In doing natural theology, Mormons do not have to reinvent the wheel. They merely need to look at how natural theology has been done the past 2 millennia and adapt it insofar as they are able. To be sure, the type of God that many who have done natural theology is very different from our conception of God, but as I will show in a moment, that is not a major concern. For some arguments, the Latter-day Saint conception of God is a better fit than the God of classical theism, as Kant pointed out a bit earlier. While I pointed out the criticisms of natural theology from our side of the ledger, here's a bit of optimistic news. Latter-day Saints already do natural theology, they just don't know that they do. Madsen makes the point that prophets don't argue for God's existence, and while that normally is the case, it is not universally so, as Alma uses a version of the cosmological argument when conversing with Korihor in Alma chapter 30. But often in sacrament meetings or when discussing our faith, we talk about certain experiences we have had that led us to believe in God, Jesus, Joseph Smith, the Book of Mormon, etc. Unawares, we are using a prominent argument in natural theology, the argument from religious experience. In recent years, Richard Swinburne, William Alston, and Kaimon Kwan have defended this argument. While it has several formulations, the basic argument follows from the principle of phenomenal conservatism. If something appears to you to be a certain way, then in the absence of any defeater or negation of that claim, you are justified in believing what you have experienced. So while you will have questions that will be lodged at you, such as how do we distinguish veridical religious experience from non-veridical religious experience, or what kind of being follows from this experience. We are already on our way to doing natural theology. We may not generally call it that, but that is what we are in fact doing. Another argument for Latter-day Saints to look at is the argument from fine-tuning, which is perhaps the most respected argument of natural theology today. Even prominent atheist philosophers such as Peter Millikan admit that the argument has a lot going for it and needs to be taken seriously. In rough form, the argument from fine-tuning says that since there are certain constants in the universe that must be a certain way in order for there to be life of any kind given the laws of physics, this can only be due to either chance, necessity, or design, and design is the most likely of the three alternatives. Where Latter-day Saints can make a difference has to do with the role of causation at play here. As I mentioned earlier, most natural theologians assume that God is immaterial. The problem here is that no one has been able to show how an immaterial thing can interact with the physical world. For this reason, most philosophers of mind, for example, assume some version of physicalism rather than dualism. But Mormonism has no problem with God being a spatio-temporal physical being. That is the type of God they do believe in. So where most natural theologians have a wide gap that they have failed to make it across, the Latter-day Saint natural theologian has a better answer and can be of help to this debate. I should caution here, however, that this is not to say that all arguments of natural theology are open for Latter-day Saints to use. Arguments such as the contingency argument, which argues that there must be some necessary being that brought about all contingent beings, would not be available to Latter-day Saints. The reason is that A, Latter-day Saints see both God and man as necessary beings, so there would be no such contingency to explain, or B, depending on how one reads and interprets the King Follett sermon, God and man can both be seen as contingent, so God couldn't be the necessary being that brought about all contingent beings. Also, the moral argument seems as though it will not be effective for Latter-day Saints. It seems that in our view that God is subject to moral laws, if moral laws exist, so he cannot be the cause or sufficient reason of them. If moral facts exist, they would not be due to God. In conclusion, Latter-day Saints have the great commission to preach the gospel to every creature. In every era that the gospel is preached, there are obstacles to overcome. One of our obstacles is showing that God exists, so we should put our shoulders to the wheel in showing that it is reasonable to believe that he does, along with our other projects and endeavors. This is not an idle endeavor, as the gospel is not heard in isolation from our culture at large. J. Gresham Machen made this case pointedly. Quote, false ideas are the greatest obstacles to the reception of the gospel. We may preach with all the fervor of a reformer and yet succeed only in winning a straggler here and there if we permit the whole collective thought of the nation to be controlled by the ideas which prevent Christianity from being regarded as anything more than a harmless delusion. There will always be obstacles to belief, but natural theology can help to give the honest seeker one last obstacle, which is all that we can hope for. Thank you.
1: Thank you, Tarek. So I guess as you're giving your talk, I was thinking about our current culture. And it seems like, you know, if you were having this conversation back in the 1970s even, or the 1960s, I think there was a presumption of God. And yet today, do you think among the people in the 20 to 35 age group nowadays that the biggest presumption is there is no God?
0: I don't know if that's the biggest presumption, but it's certainly becoming a more common presumption, especially among those who haven't read much philosophy or theology, and tend to, which you don't do, not just in the Latter-day Saint churches, but in most Sunday schools, that isn't talked about. So they just assume that belief in God is just a choice. Like, well, it works for you, that's fine, but it doesn't work for me, and there's no real evidence one way or the other, so I prefer to live my life as though there's no God. That's certainly becoming prevalent.
1: So here's a question. Do you see spiritual experiences as a valid way to come to a belief in God?
0: Yes.
1: Okay, so follow-up question. Since you mentioned that you came to believe through rational argument, was spirituality a factor in your conversion?
0: I have not had any... since I kind of threw my mentor, Blake Osler, under the bus a little bit in my conversation, let me point back to him. He talked in this conference about a spiritual experience that led him to belief. I haven't had that kind of experience. I think I'm unlikely to have it, but I think God works through other ways for different people. There's something about it too. I've thought about this. If I had the experience, I'm not sure what it would do. I think I would be more confused and skeptical of it. So maybe that's why it hasn't happened. Okay. But I'm just one person among many. God can work however He wants with whoever He wants, I think.
1: Right. I think we're all different, and God works with us differently. So do you think natural theology can be helpful for people who are going through an LDS faith crisis but are unfamiliar with theology and philosophy?
0: Well, yes, I do. Now, of course, where they'll start will differ depending on if they have read any philosophy or not. But yes, it can certainly be helpful because when people have faith crises, sometimes their crisis isn't about God. It's just about a church claims. It can lead then later to does God exist, but not always. So, it can be helpful. I don't think it has to be the go-to option for everything. I don't think that's the problem. But among the culture at large where we're seeing agnosticism and atheism creep in, we need to be prepared to defend our basic belief in God before we can get to more of the claims of the Restoration.
1: Thank you very much for your time and for your words. Thank you. So I'm really happy to have Ben Spackman as our speaker today. I've asked him before, and he's turned me down before. So I'm happy to have him this year. Ben received a BA from BYU in Near Eastern Studies and an MA in Near Eastern Languages and Civilizations from the University of Chicago. He studied general science at City College of New York and is currently a PhD student in History of Christianity at Claremont Graduate University. He's taught Institute and Seminary and Biblical Hebrew, Book of Mormon, and New Testament at BYU. Ben has published with BYU Studies, Religious Educator, the Maxwell Institute, Interpreter, Journal of Mormon Scripture, and Religion and Politics, and blogs occasionally at Times and Seasons, and Benjamin the Scribe. He has lectured at the Society for Mormon Philosophy and Theology, the Mormon History Association, the Maxwell Institute Seminar on Mormon Culture, the Sperry Symposium. He's currently writing a book on Genesis for an LDS audience. With that, we'd like to welcome Ben Spackman.
2: Good morning. I'm glad to be here. I first got involved with FAIR in 2003 when I sent in an irate email taking issue with something they'd written online. I'll let them judge if things have improved since then. Now note, the title of my presentation is Precursors to Reading Genesis. If you've come expecting kind of detailed exegesis, that's not what I'm doing today. My current book manuscript just on Genesis chapter 1 is at 215 pages, so the detail is forthcoming. Today I want to talk about some presuppositions we bring to reading Scripture as background to the issues of the interpretation of Genesis, opposition to evolution, and young earth creationism. The intellectual history of creationism, evolution, and the modern synthesis, which married Mendelian genetics with Darwinian mechanisms right before the discovery of DNA, is fascinating in its own right. But if we look carefully at opposition to evolution on the one hand and young earth creationism on the other, we see that these are not really scientific issues. Responding to young earth creationism as a scientific matter mistakes the symptom for the cause. Let me illustrate. This is Kurt Wise. You can see that he has several degrees from prominent universities in geology. Wise is a young earth creationist, and it's not because he is ignorant of science or the scientific method. Why is he a young earth creationist? Well, fortunately, he's been very clear about this. His reason for being a young earth creationist is because it is his understanding of Scripture. It is what the Word of God seems to indicate. Wise shows that the root of young earth creationism is not scientific evidence or reasoning. Rather, the central crux is our perception of what Scripture says and what Scripture means. That is, the interpretation of Scripture. Talking about issues in Genesis, President Hubie Brown quoted Anthony W. Evans, "It is our misinterpretation of the word of the Lord that gets us into trouble." So interpretation is important, and misinterpretation is a real possibility. And to set up the rest of my presentation, let's do a little bit of LDS history. You may know that Joseph Fielding Smith was a very strong young earth creationist. In his view, the earth was only a few thousand years old, and humans had coexisted with dinosaurs. Out of curiosity, how many of you were aware of this, by show of hands? How many of you were not aware of this, by show of hands? Okay, so maybe two-thirds, one-third. Joseph Fielding Smith argued for decades with other general authorities who strongly disagreed with him, like James E. Talmadge, John Witzow, B.H. Roberts, Joseph Merrill, Reuben Clark, David O. McKay, as well as prominent LDS scientists like Henry Eyring Sr. Two things have become clear to me as I read these arguments and do my other studies. First, each of us has in our head a black box full of presuppositions, cultural assumptions, and worldview. Into this black box goes the text of Scripture, and it interacts with these unconscious things in our head, and out comes what Scripture says. The contents of that black box vary from person to person, so people with different presuppositions and worldviews will read the exact same text and come away with very different understandings of what the text means. For my purposes today, I'm focusing on three related topics about which we have presuppositions. That is, the nature of revelation, which comes to prophets with a small p, which sometimes becomes Scripture. I call this a black box because it's opaque. We're not aware we have it. We can't see into it automatically. We tend to inherit these presuppositions without being aware of them. And my goal today is to make that black box a little more transparent so we can evaluate those presuppositions and see how they influence what we think Scripture says. Evangelical scholar John Walton says, "When we approach a text, we must be able to set our presuppositions off to the side as much as possible so that we do not impose them onto the text. It is not wrong to have presuppositions, but it is important to have a realistic grasp of what our presuppositions are so that we can assess their impact on our interpretation. Some of the traditions we carry as baggage are blind presuppositions. We don't even realize that they are imported into the text, and we must evaluate their relevance and truth rather than assume them to be accurate." So once we become aware that we have this black box, we can kind of open it up and unpack it and say, what are these assumptions? Are these assumptions reasonable? Do I need to maybe calibrate some of these? Going back to our LDS history, rarely, if ever, did Joseph Fielding Smith or any of his interlocutors make their presuppositions explicit in these arguments back and forth over the decades. Reading back, we can identify some of them, and that's where the conflict really originated, but they didn't ever do so. And so, as far as I can tell, they weren't ever really to pin down why exactly they agreed. They knew what they disagreed on, but couldn't quite figure out why. And so these arguments ended with, in essence, well, this is my reading. Well, this is my reading. And it was kind of an impasse until Joseph Fielding Smith outlived everyone else. These were readings, by the way. To my knowledge, no one in these discussions ever claimed revelation for their views. It was simply how they read Scripture, and they read Scripture differently. So that's the first thing that stands out in reading that history. The second thing is that the act of interpretation can and often should be a careful and conscious process, which involves things like checking the textual history to see if it's changed over time, examining various kinds of context, looking at the original languages or multiple translations, and so on. However, because of Mormonism's kind of unique structure, and by this I mean we have Catholic structures. We have a central hierarchy that decides what the doctrine is and what Scripture officially says. But we have Protestant sensibilities in the sense that we have a real emphasis on reading Scripture. Doctrine comes from Scripture. Scripture is the root of all these things. And because of this combination, kind of the Catholic structure aspect, kind of won out. And so Mormons never developed the need to engage in really close reading of Scripture. We never developed methods of interpretation. We never developed rules of interpretation. And so when Smith and Widtso were putting their interpretations up against each other, not only were they not making their presuppositions explicit, but after they each kind of put their interpretation out there, they didn't have any way to go through and evaluate what made an interpretation stronger than another interpretation or more reasonable than another interpretation, because we don't have those methods in the church. So although Mormons speak frequently about revelation, prophets, and scripture, we've never worked out any systematic approach to interpretation, nor have we spent much time hammering out the various presuppositions we bring to it, collectively or individually. But there's no reading without interpretation. From the lowest three-year-old up to Thomas Monson, there is no reading scripture without interpretation. Policy, guidance, personal decisions made after reading scripture, all are built upon interpretation and understanding what scripture says and what it means. Once we open the black box and realize what our assumptions are about these things, we should ask, where did we get these? Are they justifiable? So let's look at one. LDS scripture includes several statements, such as Jacob 4:13, and I do not have a slide here. Jacob 4:13, the Spirit speaketh the truth and lieth not. And DNC 93:24, truth is knowledge of things as they are and as they were and as they are to come. Moreover, Joseph Smith is reported to have said, I never told you I was perfect, but there is no error in the revelations which I have taught. With the binary rhetoric of truth versus error, these seem to presuppose a kind of absolutist conception of revelation, where what the Spirit speaks and what Scripture records is factually accurate and ultimately correct. And this further entails what we would call a concordist and kind of inerrantist approach to Scripture. However, this conception of revelation that seems to be put forth by these statements is in tension or even contradiction with a number of other equally authoritative scriptures and statements. The gear of harmonious factual truth grinds loudly against the gear of recorded scripture, and our wheels are going nowhere. How then does the Spirit speak truth? In what sense should we understand scripture inspired by the medium of God's Spirit to be truthful? And how do we make these gears mesh? I'm going to start by demonstrating that this gear grinding, this tension, is real, and that it's not merely a modern concern, and that although LDS scripture is involved, it's not uniquely an LDS issue in the sense that Christians, Jews, and even Muslims have wrestled with similar problems for hundreds or thousands of years. Why then does it need an LDS discussion? And so I'm going to go back and look at Jacob and DNC 93 a little bit. But most importantly, I'm going to look at two principles that together, I think, serve as kind of an automatic clutch. They allow the gears to turn without grinding. So the abstract principle that revelation is truthful and lacking in error runs into problems when we begin reading recorded and canonized revelation, that is, scripture. We can identify several challenges or kinds of tension to the Spirit speaking only truth without errors. And I should say at the outset, the litany of things I'm about to recite is not insurmountable, but the tools to deal with them have often been lacking in an LDS context. They require us to rethink our assumptions and start talking about some of this stuff. So, first, the Bible records an entire narrative where a divine spirit lies and misleads. 1 Kings 22 details how the kings of Israel and Judah inquire of the Lord before going to war, and the prophets give them divine assurance of victory. One last prophet is consulted, Micaiah, who assures the royals that he can only speak what the Lord tells him. He confirms victory, but upon being pressed, admits that they will actually lose badly. Micaiah describes a divine council scene in which God seeks to destroy the king, Ahab, by deceiving him into battle. The key here is verse 23, which asserts that God sent a lying spirit which deceives the prophets. Now this story is also told in Chronicles 18, where Joseph Smith made changes to the text. And this is important because it shows that Joseph Smith was aware of the passage and what it was asserting. So this is the 2 Chronicles 18 version, and I have bolded in red the changes that Joseph Smith made. Note that God still seeks a spirit to entice Ahab to be destroyed, and the Hebrew here means to deceive, to make a fool out of someone. God then approves of the Spirit's deception because the people have sinned against God. The JST changes in no way support the idea that spiritual messages from God speak nothing but truth, understood in an absolute fashion. God's purpose and will is carried out through a deceiving spirit. A similar case might be made for the binding of Isaac in Genesis 22. One could reasonably assume from God's command to sacrifice Isaac that God desired the logical outcome of God being sacrificed, namely Isaac's death. Readers know this is not the case. God's intent was not at all apparent from God's command. Both of these Hebrew narratives suggest at best that the Spirit speaks to accomplish God's will, but does not necessarily represent it to humans transparently, in a straightforward and ultimately correct way. And in LDS history, I think I would put both Zion's Camp and the Joseph Smith translation into this category. Zion's Camp in the sense that they were given this command and they thought they understood what that would mean in the telos, in the end result of that, which was not the case. And my views on the JST are in print. I'll come back to that. Second, ultimate truth must be consistent with itself, but we have scripture that is internally inconsistent throughout our standard works. Exodus, for example, says to fire roast the Passover sacrifice and not boil it, but Deuteronomy specifies that the Passover sacrifice must be boiled. Chronicles does not know what to make of this, so it combines them and it says you have to boil it in fire. Who knows how, but Samuel attributes David's inspiration to take a census to God, but Chronicles attributes it to Satan. The four Gospels disagree on what day Jesus was crucified and whether the temple was cleansed at the beginning of Jesus' ministry or the end. Paul and James both cite Genesis 15 to make points 180 degrees apart. In uniquely LDS scripture, there are numerous inconsistencies between the parallel creation chapters in the books of Moses and Abraham, and many more when we compare them to Genesis on the one hand and the temple ritual on the other. To pick one of these, and I regret that this isn't quite big enough for everyone to see, in the Genesis 2 through 3 section in Genesis and Moses, there is a creation sequence where Adam comes first, followed by animals, followed by Eve as a help, comma, meat for him. When none of the animals has proven to be so, Eve is created, and Adam expresses some joy that finally this is the right thing. The book of Abraham has restructured this, and you can see with the red arrows that this entire section has been rearranged. So that Eve is created with Adam, followed by all the animals. And whereas Genesis portrays Adam explicitly as not finding a help meet for him, which necessitates the creation of Eve, in Abraham, and this is the green arrow on the Abraham part, there is indeed found a help meet for Adam. But this is not consistent with the order in Genesis and Moses, nor with the temple. In all of these examples, if we approach Scripture with an absolute paradigm of truth versus error, and the assumption that Scripture is primarily recounting history, we quickly run into problematic questions. Which gospel is correct? Which gospel is incorrect? Which of the creation accounts is correct? Which is incorrect? Does incorrect mean not inspired? Third, we have scripture that is demonstrably and factually untrue. It is not true that the earth is flat and covered by a solid dome with cosmic waters below the earth and above the dome. This is the cosmology clearly envisioned by the entirety of the Hebrew Bible, and particularly Genesis 1. This cosmology is generally carried over into Joseph Smith's inspired revisions in the book of Moses and Abraham, so we cannot simply write it off as being translated incorrectly. This also means that young earth creationists who claim to be putting forth a literal view of Genesis are, in fact, imposing a modern cosmology upon it. Fourth, we have scripture that sets forth the idea that revelation can be extended or superseded, and there are multiple LDS examples of this happening in the DNC, which I omit here for time's sake. If the Spirit speaks the truth, is later scripture more true? If so, what does that imply about earlier scripture? At best, it leaves earlier scripture incomplete. I hope I haven't belabored this point, but it appears that the closer one reads scripture, the more obstacles one discovers to the proposition that revelation, even modern revelation, is entirely factual, accurate, and harmonious. Now, of the two scriptures I cited earlier, Jacob 4:13 and D&C 93, Jacob 4:13 appears to allude to Numbers 23:19, which says, God is not a man that he should lie, which again seems fairly absolute. However, the full passage appears to be more about God's reliability in fulfilling what he has promised, not a statement about divine communication constituting unfiltered divine propositional truth. Truth, by the way, in Hebrew, if you know anyone named Emmett, that's the word truth in Hebrew. Truth in Hebrew is less about propositional accuracy and more about reliability and trustworthiness. With D&C 93:24, truth is knowledge of things as they are, as they were, and as they are to come, how well does this apply to propositions and events? Is it possible to understand this passage as knowledge of things as they were understood, as they are understood, and most importantly, as they will ultimately be understood? Perhaps like Paul's, we see now through a mirror darkly. How should we integrate this with Moses 4:32, which says that God's words are true, even as I will? Shouldn't God simply say they are true? What is the force of that final phrase? Does it mean that God's words are as true as he wants them to be? I think there are several ways to understand Moses, but that is the one that is plausible to me. That's all I really want to say along those lines. The point being, we have to wrestle with the nature of revelation as recorded with Scripture, as comes to prophets, modern and ancient, and this isn't something we've done very much. The examples I chose were both in the Bible and LDS Scripture, and so this issue is neither new nor particular to Mormonism. And if we share this problem with our Judeo-Christian cousins, we can also draw from their solutions. And so here I focus on two different ideas that may help, one theological and one a bit more philosophical. I consider myself more of a historian than either a philosopher or a theologian, so I enter into both of these with appropriate fear and trembling. First is the idea of accommodation, also sometimes called condescension. Accommodation is the general principle that divine revelation is adjusted to the disparate intellectual and spiritual level of humanity at different times in history. Since, per Isaiah, God's thoughts are higher than our thoughts, God must condescend or come down to our level and accommodate human weakness and understanding in order to communicate effectively. He adopts and adapts his audience's language and cultural assumptions to do so. John Calvin expressed the corollary, that if God would speak his own language, no one would understand him. And this refers both to content as well as actual tongue. Put otherwise, in its most expansive form, accommodation is God's adoption of the human audience's finite and fallen perspective. Its underlying conceptual assumption is that in many cases, God does not correct our mistaken human viewpoints, but merely assumes them in order to communicate with us. Accommodation functions both as a theological statement about the nature of revelation and inspired communication, that it must be adapted to the human recipient's state of understanding and is therefore partial, incomplete, and mediated, as well as an interpretive strategy used to understand and reconcile passages or theologies of Scripture in conflict with each other, either inside the Bible or in conflict with extra-biblical knowledge. Briefly, this principle found extensive usage among Christians, such as John Chrysostom, who was nicknamed the father of accommodation because he used it so much, Augustine, Erasmus, John Calvin, Galileo, John Wesley, Isaac Newton. It's a laundry list of who's who in Christianity, as well as Judaism. Maimonides, all the way back as far back as Philo, and also people you might be more familiar with, like Jesus, Paul, and Ezekiel. It is found explicitly three times in the Talmud. The Torah speaks according to human language, and Thomas Aquinas phrased it as, Scripture speaks according to the notions of the people. Now this applied both to concepts as well as commandments. So Ezekiel speaks generically of God giving the Israelites laws which were not good. And perhaps an example of this is Deuteronomy 24, which lays out divorce regulations. And as is known in the Gospels, they come to Jesus and they say, what do you think about divorce? And this is actually where the Gospels differ. Two of them say no divorce at all. And let's see, Matthew says divorce is tolerated, but only if it's in the case of adultery. But if you look at Matthew 19:8, Jesus explicitly makes use of this accommodationist principle. It was because you were so hard-hearted that Moses allowed you to divorce your wives. In other words, what Jesus is saying is, even though it's Torah, even though it's from God's mouth, that doesn't mean it reflects the ideal, eternal, ultimate perspective. God had to adapt even his laws down to your hard hearts, and that's why divorce is allowed. So Jews, such as Maimonides and others, understood human language broadly, that the divine Torah reflected not just the human tongue. Is this okay? Because I'm getting some feedback. All right. But the Torah also reflected human cultural, scientific, and moral understandings, which God adopted in order to give them the Torah. What is significant about accommodation is that it implies a kind of revelation that is not binary truth versus error, but progressive, building upon previous revelations successively to move humanity forward as capacity increases. There is a natural affinity between accommodation and LDS ideas such as line upon line from Nephi's interpretation of Isaiah and other familiar passages such as DNC 124 and 2 Nephi 31:3. Accommodation as such is very at home in Mormonism, even though you never find it by that name. Many LDS authorities, such as Joseph Smith and Brigham Young, have expressed accommodationist ideas or made implicit use of it in interpreting scripture. Compare John Calvin's accommodationist metaphor about God speaking to us as children with DNC 5040 and Joseph Smith's statement about how Jesus would speak. Brigham Young spoke of accommodation in terms of both communication from the divine to us, but also in terms of missionary work. How am I doing for time? Yeah. Talking to some missionaries, he said, "You're under the necessity of condescending to their lowest state so far as communication is concerned in order to exalt them. You have to use the words they use and address them in a manner to meet their capacities in order to give them the knowledge you have to bestow. If an angel should come into this congregation or visit any individual in it, and use the language he uses in heaven, what would we be benefited? Not any, because we could not understand a word he said. When angels come to visit mortals, they have to condescend to and assume more or less the condition of mortals. They have to descend to our capacities in order to communicate with us." When we get to the Book of Mormon, we find this with Ammon and King Lamoni in this famous passage that every missionary knows. "Ammon began to speak unto Lamoni with boldness, and said unto him, Believest thou that there is a God? Lamoni answered and said, I don't get it." And so Ammon's response is, "What about the Great Spirit?" And he says, okay. And Ammon says, "Okay, that's God." And then Ammon goes on and teaches him the basics of the gospel. But what he does not do is he does not say, "Okay, now I know you've got this idea of the Great Spirit, and there's all this wrong stuff attached to it, and we need to get rid of that because none of that's actually right." Ammon uses the king's words. He leaves the baggage there to do what is essential, and the other stuff comes later. He doesn't correct Lamoni. He doesn't clear anything up. He just moves on. To drive home the point of accommodation one other way, trying to speak to you in multiple ways, Emily Dickinson captures in poetry what I've tried to explain in prose, how accommodation works in scripture. I don't think she had this in mind, but it fits. "Tell all the truth, but tell it slant. Success in circuit lies. Too bright for our infirm delight, the truth's superb surprise. As lightning to the children eased with explanation kind, the truth must dazzle gradually, or every man be blind." Accommodation is a well-established aspect of revelation, both in scripture, in Jewish and Christian history, and among LDS authorities. It should temper simplistic notions of revelation, whether modern or ancient, as absolute, complete, accurate in every point, and consisting purely of divine, unmediated knowledge, as if it were a page out of God's divine encyclopedia. Accommodation means that we should not expect Genesis to reflect modern cosmology or current knowledge about physical origins and the nature of the universe. God took the Israelites' beliefs and used it to teach them certain things. Their pressing questions that needed divine answers are not ours, and we tend to impose our pressing questions on Genesis because we're unaware of what theirs were. And this is something I go into in my book at great length. We know that the Israelites' cosmology was shared among their neighbors. That's one way we've come to understand certain puzzling passages in the Hebrew Bible, through looking at Akkadian and Ugaritic and other things. Accommodation is one theological idea for tempering absolutist presuppositions of revelation in Scripture. It helps us understand, on the divine end of things, why revelation may not be as absolute, as factual, or truthful, if you like, as we think it should be. I think some philosophical bits about the nature of perception, models, and communication can help us on the human interpretive side. And I'm going to use a series of images and examples to illustrate what I mean by this. We're going to look at tools, we're going to look at language, and we're going to look at maps. And we're going to start with C.S. Lewis. The first qualification for judging

hundreds of letters to newspapers trying to figure out what these cow tools did. Larson's response was, "I have no idea. They're cow tools." But in such cases, we know that we don't know. We pick up one of these things and we go, well, clearly this was used for something, but I have no idea what for. I can't imagine. What happens when we think we know what something is for? A corkscrew for opening cans, or a cathedral for entertaining tourists? If we misperceive purpose, we misuse and we misjudge the object. I think this relates to Scripture in two ways. First, Scripture includes a number of different types and genres: poetry, prose, parable, epistle, biography, legal text, ancient history, ancient historical fiction, narrative, epic, and so on. And if you're interested in this, I have about a 45-minute podcast that just came out 2 weeks ago from LDS Perspectives, just on genre in the Old Testament. Just as misreading The Onion as actual news causes problems, so too does misreading genre. And this actually happened in the early 2000s when Harry Potter was becoming popular and evangelicals were very concerned about Harry Potter leading children into Satanism. And The Onion, which is a satirical magazine, maybe the original modern satirical magazine, ran this article. And a lot of evangelicals pointed to it as proof that Harry Potter was really leading children into Satanism. They misunderstood the genre. They didn't realize it was satire. As Walter Moberly says, "You cannot put good questions and expect fruitful answers from a text apart from a grasp of the kind of material it is in the first place. Misjudge the genre, and you may skew many of the things you try to do with the text." On what basis do we legitimately expect that the genre of Genesis is meant as scientific recitation or historical narrative? Second, and more generally, evaluating the truthfulness or reliability of a passage of Scripture requires knowing what it was meant to do. That is, if your hammer is unsuccessful at screwing in a screw or measuring the length of your desk, should you discard the hammer as untrustworthy or unreliable? You might angrily throw it to the ground, but you're also not using the hammer for what it was designed to do. If, for example, we approach Scripture thinking that its purpose is to provide clear and consistent doctrinal propositions or ideal behavioral models to emulate, then when we encounter patriarchs acting badly in Genesis, we're going to be really confused and frustrated. We may try to wrest Scripture to make it say and do what we think it should. If we assume the purpose of the Genesis creation chapters was primarily to provide truths of a scientific and historical nature, we will badly misunderstand it. Our interpretation of Scripture, our perception of its truthfulness or reliability, is skewed when we misperceive what it is trying to do. On what basis, again, do we assume that the primary purpose of Genesis was to explain physical origins? Let me come at this from a different direction, using both language and maps. Linguists sometimes talk about locution, or what is said, and illocution, the illocutionary force, or what is intended and conveyed, what you actually mean. For example, at the dinner table you may ask, "Do we have any salt?" The locution is an inquiry about the possession of seasoning. And yet everyone here understands that if you responded yes and kept eating, you would have misunderstood. The illocutionary force of "Do we have any salt?" is, "Pass me the salt." If Scripture asks, "Do we have any salt?" and our response is yes, then we are missing Scripture's illocutionary force. Reading and judging Scripture properly requires an accurate perception of what it is communicating, which means paying close attention to various kinds of context which the original hearers would have known. This means, in my view, that it is extremely difficult to understand what Genesis meant in a single English translation without any kind of notes about how it was interacting with the ancient world. We are like someone in French 101, gone to France, who might understand the dictionary definition of words, but not how they all work together in particular French context. To take a different example, if you're in college and your roommate comes home and says, "I just had a date with the hot girl in the other dorm," and your roommate says, "Karen?" And you say, "Yeah, Karen." And your roommate says, "Shut up, get out." Your roommate is neither asking you to stop talking nor to leave. And you understand that because of the context.
There is nothing you can look up in the dictionary that will tell you that shut up.

0: sometimes means, please tell me the story. Or that get out means, please have a seat and tell me the whole thing. This is a contextual, idiomatic kind of thing. So when it comes to understanding the context of Genesis as the ancient Israelites might have understood it, we have to understand that unlike the Book of Mormon, which was written for our day, most ancient scripture was written for its contemporaries. And so there was a lot that went without being said because they didn't feel the need to include it. Their contemporaries understood. Context went without being said. Rephrased with maps instead of languages, we have the famous idea expressed in the aphorism, map is not territory. That is, a map is a representation, a model of reality, but it does not and cannot correspond to reality perfectly. A map that perfectly corresponded to reality would simply be a physical copy. To properly read a map or model requires understanding which aspects of it pertain to reality and which aspects are incidental. For example, this is the London Tube map. The London Tube map normally doesn't move like a Harry Potter picture. What this is transitioning between is the tube map as it appears and the stations and routes of the tube map mapped onto the actual geography. And so you can see that the tube map distorts the actual geography of London. It corresponds to reality in the sense that it will accurately get you from stop to stop, but it is not accurately geographically or physically. You can't navigate London streets with it. You can't get around above ground with it. All maps and models distort, if only in their incompleteness. Now, when we look at this, we recognize the genre of tube map or subway map, and we compensate, we correct, we recognize the genre and we use it accordingly. We don't try to go hiking with a map that doesn't show elevations because we realize that for our purposes, we need a kind of map that corresponds the right way. Is the London map reliable? Is it true? Yes, provided you understand what it's meant to do and how it functions. It is not reliable when you try to use it for something it wasn't designed for. To take another example, if I were to make a model of the solar system with a basketball as the sun and planets as ping pong balls, or ping pong balls as planets, it would be misreading the model to say, ah, the sun is a large orange rubber thing created by the god Spalding. You would be focusing in on those aspects of the model that were incidental and missing the ones that were trying to correspond with reality. And the farther we get into a culture that is not ours, the easier it is to misread those models, those maps, because we don't understand the conventions of them. René Magritte played on this with his famous painting, The Treachery of Images. This is not a pipe. It's a painting of a pipe. It does not have the qualities of a pipe. I suppose you could roll up the painting and smoke it, but it's a picture of a pipe. It's not a pipe itself. Map is not territory. No map, model, or representation can accurately or fully capture reality, so it is imperative that we are able to properly distinguish at which points a given model is intended to correspond and how, that we distinguish how a map falls short or distorts the reality it is trying to represent. Look at this clip from The West Wing. Ooh, how do I start this? Can you hit the space bar or something?
1: The German cartographer, Mercator, originally designed this map in 1569 as a navigational tool for European sailors. The map enlarges areas at the poles to create straight lines of constant bearing or geographic direction.
2: So it makes it easier to cross an ocean.
1: But
2: yes,
1: it distorts the relative size of nations and continents.
2: Are you saying the map is wrong?
0: Are you saying the map is wrong? And what they're saying is, well, the map was designed to do certain things, and that means it distorts in these other ways. Well, is it wrong? When I tell people what Genesis is really doing, which we do not have time for today, I have lectured about this. I TDA'd a class last semester where I got to lecture about this, and we went 3 hours and 2 chalkboards. When I tell people what Genesis is really doing, briefly, they say, you mean Genesis is wrong? To which I reply, Genesis relates to reality in a way other than you expect with your modern presuppositions. It's like the London Tube map. Yes, it inherently has some distortion, but it works well for its purpose. But we moderns tend not to know what that is, which is the whole purpose of my book. Our perception of how a given passage is meant to correspond to reality, its illocutionary force, its central truth, is often obscured by lack of context, cultural change, reading and translation, and so on, and therefore we misunderstand it and we misjudge it. In my view, both young earth creationists and those who read scripture to be clearly against evolution are misreading the model, misjudging the purpose of Genesis. These are interpretive questions. Can we recognize what Genesis was for? That is, what kind of tool it was designed to be? Do we speak the language and idiom of Genesis and understand its context, not just the dictionary meaning of the words? Are we rightly perceiving how the model Genesis puts forth is intended to relate to reality, or are we unwittingly worshiping the orange god Spalding? To conclude, we all carry around a worldview and a set of assumptions about the nature of revelation, prophets, and scripture, and we're usually unaware of what those are. Interrogating our own assumptions about these things will lead to a more solid understanding of scripture. Accommodation is one example that affects all three, that is, revelation, prophets, and scripture, and I think I've demonstrated that it has a fairly firm basis. Because we don't really have formal or informal structures or guidelines on methods of interpretation, Mormons tend to rely on our presuppositions for interpretation. Is scripture truthful? Yes, provided that we are able to accurately perceive what truth is intended by it, and that we recognize that divine truth is accommodated and progressive, not absolute and static. When we look at Genesis through the lens of accommodation, we should not expect it to reflect modern cosmology, physics, or geology. When viewed through the lens of language, objects, and maps, which are modern things that I've tried to use to illustrate, I hope that becomes even clearer. So, in the words of the late 20th century philosopher-poet Axl Rose, where do we go now? In some sense, I have created a problem and not told you how to solve it, and that's a limitation of the time I have today. And so, let me make some suggestions. First, there is a lot of very good non-LDS scholarship, Catholic, Protestant, and Jewish, on these topics. I've asked Fair Mormon to stock a couple of books that are out there, John Walton, Kenton Sparks, Peter Enns. They're sold outside. If you wait about 15 minutes, I will have a post up on my blog. You just Google Benjamin the Scribe. That has a list of about 30 books and resources you can go to for more on this. More basically, get yourself a study Bible. Study Bibles are modern translations with extensive notes and introductions to each book. If you're uncomfortable with that, I would point out that general authorities cite non-King James translations in general conference. When I taught New Testament at BYU, I was allowed to require students to read out of a second translation. And this will be on the blog, but I have an article from a religious educator which comes out of BYU and goes to seminary and institute people called Why Translations Differ. And at the back of that, I have suggestions for personal study that talks about some different study Bibles, and they published that without any issues. So look for good non-LDS scholarship. There is some good LDS scholarship, which I assume you are more familiar with. Get a study Bible and check out my blog, Benjamin the Scribe. Thank you. All right. I've studied Arabic, but I don't always do well with cursive. Who wrote the Bible by Richard Friedman? This is a good book about the first five books of the Hebrew Bible that complicates ideas of authorship. The theory that he does, the way he presents it is a bit outdated, but it's a very useful introduction. It's something I talk about in my book. David Bakovoy covers it in his book on the I can't remember the title. But that is a good book. Let's see. Translation of the word in Genesis for day. Does it mean a day? Does it mean a time period? I spend a good bit of time on this in my book, and so maybe I'm being unwise here because it usually requires unpacking. In my book, I argue fairly strongly that day in Genesis 1, they're all 24-hour days. They are literal days, but that does not mean they are real days. If that's confusing, let me put it this way. The Cheshire Cat in Alice in Wonderland is a literal cat. That does not mean it is a real cat, a historical cat. We know very clearly why the author of Genesis 1 put Genesis into a seven-day structure, and it was not about dating the origins of the earth. And I simply don't have time to get into that too much. But I think it's pretty clear that day is 24 hours. Let's see. I have just a few of these. How much time do I have?
3: Three more minutes.
0: This is a good one. How do we allow for accommodation when teaching or participating in Sunday lessons without becoming heretical? calling a spade there, I guess. Accommodation is very much... So as I said, it's two things. It's both a principle about the nature of revelation, but it's also a method of interpretation. And some of the examples I used, like Maimonides, they were actually trying to say, well, the Hebrew Bible clearly has God anthropomorphic, that is, human. How do we deal with that? And they said, well, accommodation. He had to appear to them like a human because that's what they expected. Obviously, given our understanding of the nature of God, we would disagree with that application of it. And so it's the application of accommodation that is always going to be tricky. It's not a clear thing. In the medieval period, when they were with Galileo, when Galileo was dealing with, was proposing heliocentrism, and the Catholic Church scientists came back and said, well, that's contrary to what Scripture says, that's wrong. We sometimes lose sight of the fact that the Catholic priests were right. Heliocentrism is contrary to Scripture. And so Galileo and others kind of had to say, well, if this is wrong, and the science pretty clearly shows it is, and I don't think anyone in here would dispute heliocentrism, I hope, then how do we make sense of the fact that the Bible doesn't know that? And so he invoked accommodation to say, well, the Israelites wouldn't have known that. We've just barely figured this out ourselves. Why would God tell that to them? What purpose would it serve? So using it in Sunday school, I think you would have to have a lot of social capital. I think you'd have to be very careful. And I think you'd either have to be bold or stupid. Very much depends upon your local leadership. Let's see, let's try to do
3: one more.
0: Okay. Oh, yeah, that's a good one. I can't read that. Yeah, okay. Let me answer this one because I can do it very quickly. Do you believe that accommodation could at least in part explain the church's changing politics in the past on race and priesthood? I'll just leave it there, on race and priesthood. Actually, I gave a paper at another conference yesterday at BYU where I kind of addressed that directly. An accommodation was built into my answer, but I didn't get into it nearly as much as today. I think the fact that culture is built into all prophetic statements and all scripture is not a bug, but a feature. That is, God is aware of it, God builds on it, and as revelation keeps coming, we progress and we iteratively grow closer to the ideal. And that means that there is change and sometimes uncomfortable change, and that does mean that the cultural standpoint of the prophet in some way affects the message that comes through him. That paper will be posted on the Maxwell Institute website within a couple of weeks. It's part of the summer seminar. And related, I'll take this question last. What parts of Joseph Smith's black box of biblical information, of biblical interpretation, should we consider valid, and are the lines drawn inescapably arbitrary? I would say they aren't arbitrary. The lines that we draw today are kind of based on our cultural understanding. And ditto Joseph Smith, a lot of the ways that he interpreted, actually let me go back a bit. When Jesus interprets scripture in the New Testament, his method of interpretation is virtually identical to the method of interpretation we find in the Dead Sea Scrolls and in the rabbis. Jesus interpreted scripture like a second century Jew. Paul interpreted scripture like a second century Jew. Neither of them, in that sense, transcended their culture in their public teaching as recorded. I should caveat that way. If that's the case, even for the Son of God, and I get into this in my book, whether he was deliberately doing this or whether this was part of his condescension in becoming human, it's clear that Jesus taught and spoke like a second century Jew. If that applies even to the Son of God, then we shouldn't expect it to not apply to Joseph Smith, the modern prophet, who also interpreted scripture more or less like other people in the 19th century in terms of method. That means that in some ways we do have to wrestle with his words. Let me relate this to something. Well, that might be, if you're in a hole, stop digging. Because not everyone accepts the example I was about to use. I think what the church is doing right now is the church has arrived at a mature place where we can look at our tradition and we can see how much of our tradition actually comes through revelation and how much of it was more of a cultural influence. And I think we're seeing that in the Gospel Topics essays, and I think we will continue to see that as the church takes a critical look at the tradition we've inherited, because not everything that we've inherited is out of revelation. I think the Gospel Topics essay on the priesthood and temple ban is the clearest example of that, where it contextualizes Brigham Young in terms of 19th century understandings of race, scripture, and the curse of Cain, which was an idea that Mormons inherited from their environment and didn't look at critically. It was baptized secretly and nobody knew. And that's kind of the topic of the paper I gave yesterday. Thank you.
4: John Gee is an Egyptologist. He is a longtime speaker at FAIR, and he's written several books on Book of Abraham and also books on apologetics and keeping the faith and losing the faith. And he's written an excellent book on that as well. It was very popular. And so with that, I'll turn the time over to John Gee, and with much appreciation.
5: Thank you. I'm almost as surprised to be up or to be speaking to you as you are to have me addressing you. If I'm looking over my shoulder a lot, it's because I don't have a screen to see what my slides are. And so I'm having to see, and I don't have a written talk. So we're, when they say to always be ready to have an answer, hopefully I've got one. So my topic here is lessons on doing apologetics. There's a little story behind this that will figure into what I'm doing. A couple of months ago, my attention was drawn to a work by a novice apologist who is trying to do apologetics, and as many people who are new, he made some mistakes. I am going to actually quote him to show that I'm not making this up. But I think there's some lessons that we can learn, and so if you're just starting out, then maybe we can give you some lessons on how to do things better. So the first lesson that comes and doing apologetics is, why are you doing this? Now, all of us have personal reasons that we may have for doing this. There are also some other reasons that we might have for doing apologetics. The obvious one, 1 Peter 3:15, to be ready always to give an answer, and the Greek word term there is apologion, to every man that asketh you a reason of the hope that is within you, with meekness and fear. I can understand the fear a lot, because you don't know necessarily how your answer is going to be received. Other ones, Doctrine and Covenants 123, I won't go through all of it, but Joseph Smith says it is an imperative duty to do apologetics. The famous quote by Austin Farrar, though argument does not create conviction, lack of it destroys belief. What seems to be proved may not be embraced, but what no one shows the ability to defend is quickly abandoned. Rational argument does not create belief, but it maintains a climate in which belief may flourish. You need to have an answer, because if you don't, it will be abandoned. Elder Oaks also talked about how it is an unassigned duty. He was addressing this to BYU faculty and administrators, but says, I'd like to hear a little more. Quoted Elder Maxwell that building the Nauvoo Temple, you needed both people who both build and occasionally who wielded both trowels and muskets. And Elder Oaks, just before he became President Oaks, said, I'd like to hear a little more musket fire. Elder Holland, we ask you, as part of a larger game plan, to always keep a scholarly hand fully in the face of those who oppose us. And this one from Christian Smith, who isn't a member of the church, sustaining belief commitments to ideas and practices that are difficult and costly requires an account or narrative that satisfactorily explains to neophytes and doubters the reality and reasons behind the belief commitments themselves. So discipleship is both difficult and costly, and we need to have an account of it to explain to people who are new or to doubters why we're doing this. So, the novice that whose work I'd picked up on this random fact. According to one survey, 36.5% of those who left the church said that they left because they stopped believing there was one true church. That's the issue. And so we're going to deal with we'll deal with this issue as an example. Lesson number two, know what the church's position is. So before you go in responding, make sure you know what the church actually teaches about this. So in this case, let's go through a few quotes from the 1970s. Marion G. Romney, not only did the Redeemer personally name his church, the Church of Jesus Christ of Latter-day Saints, as recounted already, he also declared it to be the only true and living church upon the face of the whole earth, which I, the Lord, am well pleased. Okay, so there's this statement from the 70s. From the 80s, Bruce R. McConkie, at the direction of the Lord, Joseph Smith organized the only true and living church on earth. Church is an organized body of true believers. It is the congregation of those who have accepted the Holy Gospel, and the Gospel is the plan of salvation. The higher priesthood administers the Gospel. The church is the vehicle through which the Lord's affairs on earth are regulated and through which salvation is made available to all who believe and obey. It lays out some of the grounds besides quoting the relevant scripture in Doctrine and Covenants 1. The 1990s, President Hinckley, I wish that each of you would remember that tonight you heard me say that this church is true. Other churches also do much good, but this is the true and living church of the Lord Jesus Christ, whose name it bears. Be true to it. Cling to it. If you will do so, it will become as an anchor in the midst of a storm. It will be a light to your lives and a foundation upon which to build them. I give you my solemn testimony that this church will never be led astray. So in 2000s, Elder Packer, each of us can receive assurance which comes through inspiration and testifies that Jesus is the Christ, the Son of God, that the Church of Jesus Christ of Latter-day Saints is just as he declared it to be, the only true and living church upon the face of the whole earth. Note this scripture keeps coming up. And finally, 2010s, to pick a sample, one of the junior apostles, Elder Gong, the world is in commotion, but in his only true and living church there is faith and no fear. There is a consistency in how the brethren have interpreted this scripture. So, and this is the scripture where Jesus declares that this church is the only true and living church upon the face of the earth, with which I, the Lord, am well pleased, speaking unto the church collectively and not individually. So, lesson three, be in line with the church's position once you know what it is. So our novice claimed that the church's position seems to be the hybrid epitome of naivety and arrogance, and that it made others grow apprehensive and if not amused and aggravated. And we might ask how this is in line with President Hinckley. This is the Church of Jesus Christ of Latter-day Saints, the only true and living church upon the face of the whole earth. A minister said to me, "It is egotistical to say that." I said, "I didn't say that. The Lord said it. I am only quoting." This is the Church of Jesus Christ of Latter-day Saints. We can and must recognize the good in other churches and in other people. We can disagree without being disagreeable. We must be tolerant. We must work with others who are engaged in good causes to bring about good results. But we must never lose sight of the fact that the God of heaven brought forth this work in this dispensation of the fullness of times, and that his true church might be upon the earth. Novice also claimed, being the only church religion is implausible. After all, a considerable portion of the thousands of churches and religions in the world understand themselves to be the singular or best or most complete path to salvation or enlightenment. Elder Packer. They claim that one church is not really better than another, just different. Eventually the paths will converge. One is therefore quite as safe in any church as in any other. While this seems to be very generous, it cannot be true. While the conversion path idea is very appealing, it really is not reasonable. Suppose schools were operated on that philosophy, with each discipline a separate path leading to the same diploma. No matter whether you study or not, pass the test or not, all would be given the same diploma, the one of their choice. Without qualifying, one could choose the diploma of an attorney, an engineer, a medical doctor. Surely you would not submit yourself to surgery under the hands of a graduate of that kind of school. But it does not work that way. It cannot work that way, not in education, not in spiritual matters. There are essential ordinances just as there are required courses. There are prescribed standards of worthiness. If we resist them, avoid them, or fail them, we will not enter in with those who complete the course. Do you realize that the notion that all churches are equal presupposes that the true Church of Jesus Christ actually does not exist anywhere? Lesson number four, be in line with the data. So the novice claims, it is folly relentlessly to trumpet an answer to a question fewer people are posing without also persuasively addressing questions that they are in fact asking. Well, are they not posing this question? Turns out there's some data on this. This March, they released the fourth wave of the National Study of Youth and Religion. And so we can analyze that data. And these are religious adherents by religion who believe in only one true religion. Of course, Latter-day Saints at the top at 81.9%. But evangelical Protestants, 60% of them, believe that they're the only true religion. And even if you go look down at the Jewish number, one out of eight millennial Jews believe that theirs is the only true religion. So still one out of eight are thinking about this issue in that way doesn't mean that this is suddenly irrelevant. The data just doesn't support that. Moving on to lesson five. Remember that Christ is the head of the church. So the novice claims, the notion that other religions are all untrue or dead runs aground, and not primarily because of political correctness, even if some succumb to this, but because the notion collides with direct experience, common sense, respect, and charity. Well, charity is the pure love of Christ, and it's Christ who said that this is the only true and living church. Is this implying that this person has more charity than Jesus Christ? I have a hard time swallowing that one. Remember, this is what Jesus said in Matthew 10. The disciple is not above his master, nor the servant above his Lord. It is enough for the disciple that he be as his master and the servant as his Lord. Remember that we want to get to the point where our lives approximate, where our character traits approximate those of Christ, but we're not going to outdo him. Lesson six, be careful about your assumptions. And along with this, lesson seven, understand your sources and use them properly. So our novice wants to explain the passage in Doctrine and Covenants 1, this is the only true and living church, by a passage in a letter from Joseph Smith to Emma in 1832, where Joseph Smith closes the letter saying, you must comfort yourself knowing that God is your friend in heaven and that you have one true and living friend on earth, your husband, Joseph Smith, Jr. And that's the Joseph Smith, Jr. is the signature at the bottom of the letter. You could punctuate this differently depending on your understanding of that. But Joseph Smith as the one true and living friend. So the assumption that the novice has made is assumes that it's Joseph Smith and not Jesus Christ is the author of Doctrine and Covenants 1, even though Doctrine and Covenants 1 is pretty specific about that, even in this passage. And if you look at the fuller context of this letter, Joseph writes to Emma, I hope you will excuse me for writing this letter so soon after writing. One of the things that's interesting is we're missing the previous letter because the only letter that survives is months before this. For I feel as if I wanted to say something to you to comfort you in your peculiar trial and present affliction. Emma's having a hard time. He later says, I pray God to soften the hearts of those around you, to be kind to you and take the burden off your shoulders as much as possible and not afflict you. I feel for you, for I know your state and that others do not. So when Joseph Smith says that he is her only true and living friend after mentioning God, God knows her troubles and God can help her. But on earth, only her husband knows the troubles that she's suffering at that time. And so he is a true friend to her in that sense, and would be there to comfort and help her if he could. And living meaning, in this case, mortal, because while God knows